0: I'm hearing about that from everybody, hyperspace.
1: Mm-hmm. I'm a big believer in hyperspace, and of course so is the mainstream theoretical physics community these days.
0: Dr. Michio Kaku, I interview frequently, and of course he talks now of 10 or more dimensions.
1: Mm-hmm.
0: And so when we talk about hyperspace, are we talking about higher dimensions?
1: Indeed we are. Mm-hmm. I think so. Higher dimensions in the sense of more than these three dimensions, and they are real dimensions of space, although in superstring theory they're microscopically small. Still, they're real, and there's no reason that consciousness wouldn't exist in those dimensions. And of course, as you look into it more deeply, there's many more than the ten.
0: Well, he alludes to that possibility as well. When we physically die, would it be your view that we move into, or that what essence we have, soul, if you wish to use that word, moves into another dimension?
1: Well, I like what you're saying, but rather than say that the soul moves into another dimension, I would say that the soul is already there. You and I are already in more than these three dimensions. The body drops away, and the other dimensions continue on.
0: Have you done any research into OBEs?
1: Yes. Out-of-body experience?
0: Yeah.
1: In my book, The Roots of Consciousness, which I wrote as part of my qualifying exam for my doctoral degree in parapsychology, I really tried to survey the entire field of the paranormal. And so I could talk OBEs or NDEs or apparitions or any kind of paranormal phenomenon has been my love for many, many decades. And I've looked into all of these things. And when you talk about out-of-body experience, or you talk about a spirit world, or you talk about the worlds of shamans, sooner or later you're going to ask yourself, well, where are these experiences taking place? And hyperspace becomes a very logical thing to postulate at that point, especially since we now know that there's good physical reasons to assume the existence of it.
0: Is there, in your opinion, a difference between the area you move to in an OBE, or can move to,
1: mm-hmm,
0: and where you go when you die?
1: I think it's quite complex. After all, in an OBE, in the classical out-of-body experience, you seem to be moving through three-dimensional space, but usually, after a while, you jump into another level. There's different planes, and you jump into what might be called a dream reality, or an astral plane, or a near-death plane. So it's as if these let's call them the astral worlds, or these hyperspace worlds, they interpenetrate the physical three-dimensional world.
0: In recent years, I have had several paranormal experiences. Mm-hmm. I had an OBE completely unsolicited, thank you very much, in Paris. I went on vacation.
1: Mm-hmm.
0: I don't want to bore you with this story, but I was lying in bed, I was out of my usual routine, and without any buzzing, without any feeling of being paralyzed, without any invitation or notice, I shot up like a rocket up above Paris into this little land of ecstasy, is the only way I can describe it. There aren't words to put to this, what I felt. And I was shocked, surprised, and I went whoosh back into my body. I woke my wife up and I said, oh my God, you wouldn't believe what just happened to me. And I knew about OBEs. And I've come to the edge of them before. I've had this buzzing and I hate it. It's nauseating. I always yanked myself out of it. But I had none of that with this. It just happened. And I was so astounded. I woke my wife up, who wasn't too happy about it, and I told her all about it. I know the difference between a dream. Believe me, I have lots of dreams. I wake up, nice dream, interesting dream, scary dream, whatever. This was not. It was not a dream. And I've begun to wonder whether consideration of these topics, whether thinking about them brings them on, opens the door that allows them to occur.
1: Well, I think so. It's very useful to have some kind of a mental framework, or at least if they do occur, you can think about it afterwards. Otherwise, you might have just forgotten about it if you have no mental handle.
0: No, no,

0: Oh, I would not have forgot about this, I promise you. Even if I never had thought about these topics, this was so dramatic, so unambiguous, so I don't want to say life-changing, because I guess it really hasn't changed my life, except as I remember it, it was not an indistinct occurrence. It was an oh-my-God kind of experience.
1: I have had those experiences myself, and in my case, I would say some of them did change my life. And I think if you were to poll, say, your listeners, or do a survey in general, you'd find that somewhere between 50% and 75% of the people have had an experience like this at some point in their life.
0: The big $64 gazillion question is... is this an experience that proves in some way our consciousness survives death, or is it simply an unknown artifact of a living mind? Because I was certainly alive when this occurred. I was out of my body. I know I was, but I can't conclusively say, someone told me the other day, well, that's as dead as you're ever going to be, because that's where you're going and beyond. I don't know that to be true. I hope that's true. Doctor, hold on. We'll be right back. Dr. Jeffrey Mishlove is my guest. Don't move.
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1: Good morning, everybody. We've got a real expert on our hands, Dr. Jeffrey Mishlove. Dr. Mishlove has a doctoral diploma in parapsychology. As far as we know, it may be the only such accreditation from an American university. He received that degree in 1980 from the University of California at Berkeley. And we'll get back to him in just a moment. Stay right where you are.

0: back now to Dr. Mishlove. Welcome back, Doctor.
1: Thank you.
0: So, anyway, we're dealing with some other side. They call it the other side, another dimension. And when you have an OBE or you have a near-death experience, you seem to sort of move through into that area and then sometimes back from. And it seems to be a sort of a... Even looking at UFOs, Doctor, a lot of UFOs recently have been described as morphing. In other words, either changing their shape or virtually disappearing. Mm-hmm. And that, too, would suggest movement in and out of an area that we don't understand.
1: All right, well, I think it's fair to say that, space and time are much more complicated than our normal conventional way of, thinking about it would have allowed us to believe up until very recently. Now we have very sophisticated mathematical tools so that our mainstream scientific community is, getting a handle on just how magical space and time are.
0: This man that you studied for so long, Ted Owens, how did it begin for him? Did you research that? In other words, as
1: Oh, yes, I have his whole life history.
0: All right, then tell us some of it.
1: Well, some things started from childhood, and he even came from a family where there was a history of, psychic phenomenon. But it was really when he was an adult, in fact, out of college, and after having worked with J.B. Rhine, he began to realize that he could, through his thoughts, control the weather. And this led him to think that he was in touch with nature. And it wasn't until some episodes occurred in which UFOs began to appear around him that he realized that, or he hypothesized, or he assumed for himself that, it wasn't just nature he was in touch with, but actual UFO entities. And right away, once it became clear to him that he could do these demonstrations, that they were related to UFOs, he went to Washington and did his damnedest to get the attention of the government and the intelligence community. But I think it's fair to say that they were never equipped to deal with a man like him, to understand him or his personality or his talents. And he tried his whole life to get their attention, and I think they must have a huge file on him, but they were never willing to work with him. I'm sure they would have considered him too much of a loose cannon.
0: Huh. Well, he does sound like a little bit of a loose cannon.
1: And I think of him as sort of like an American folk hero, larger than life, like Pecos Bill or Paul Bunyan. You can't imagine one of those guys working for the government, really.
0: No, you really can't. What was his personality like, aside from his frustration with the government and so forth?
1: He had a deep, booming voice. He was very articulate. And he could be funny and, peculiar. When I first met him in London in August of 1976, he was speaking to the Parascience Foundation at Birkbeck College, the University of London, and he walked onto stage. He had a big beard and long hair like Santa Claus, and he carried behind him on the stage a toy wagon loaded with, papers, which he said were the documents of all of his many demonstrations. And he was very arrogant and said that, you know, he was here to end the droughts and to end the Cold War, and he was the appointed ambassador of, the UFOs, and a British scientific audience was aghast.
0: Oh, my goodness. What was your take on the man? I mean, after all these years of study, you must have come to some firm conclusions. Now, the bit about in communication with extraterrestrials, did you finally completely buy into that?
1: I honestly can say, after 20 years of looking at it, that I just wish we had been able to do more research with him while he was alive. I hope we can find more people like him, or maybe, as you've done, the collective consciousness of a million radio viewers, or listeners, But I still hold, you know, various theories, and I don't think the evidence totally supports any one of them. It's still a toss-up. Something was going on, and I suppose the best I could say is that he was in touch with some sort of higher dimensional entities in Jungian psychology. We might call them like archetypal energies, like the ancient gods. And he was able to produce phenomenon. Shaman can do this. Contactees can do it. We, you know, don't have a good enough handle on it yet. It needs to be studied more.
0: How would you advise me? You've got a doctoral in parapsychology. You're a good person to ask. I've described the experiments we did do mm-hmm. to you, and I've described my reluctance to continue and my worry, my serious concern about them. Mm-hmm. What would you... How would you advise to proceed?
1: Well, I think one has to be very careful, Art. I would be perfectly willing to sit down and spend an hour with you privately or a couple hours going over this and trying to map something out, because I think with your audience you have the possibility of doing some really constructive research in this area and documenting this and presenting it to the scientific community. We could take it to another level. And I think it's time to do that.
0: I am prepared to do that. I just don't know how to do it safely.
1: Mm-hmm. Well, I am aware of some of the hazards. I can't say that I totally understand all of the hazards, but I think with any new area, you to a certain extent, you have to kind of experiment and learn from your mistakes.
0: What do you know about... I understand you're headed off to Egypt pretty soon.
1: Yes, we have a program called the Sacred Site School of Conscious Evolution. I was in Machu Picchu last month.
0: Were you?
1: Yes, it was awesome. We take people to these locations into the, we'll be in the King's Chamber of the Great Pyramid on the spring equinox, and it's an opportunity for people to really open up in the way, for example, that you just described, to have very intense experiences of a psychic and mystical nature, and then to come back and be part of a community where you can talk about these things and learn from other people, and so that the whole culture, in a way, can wake up and integrate these sorts of profound experiences that were understood by ancient cultures.
0: Doctor, is this your first visit to Egypt?
1: No, I've been there on other occasions. It's really an extraordinary...
0: Extraordinary. I was there about a year ago and got to actually lie in the sarcophagus up there in the King's Chamber.
1: I was there myself at midnight on the winter solstice in 1995.
0: Can you recall, I'm not going to tell you what my experience was, but can you recall what yours was?
1: I not only can recall it, I can recall it very distinctly, and I can tell you that probably 80% of the group I was with had almost an identical experience.
0: Describe it.
1: Well, for me, it was as if when I was in that sarcophagus, I was there with my wife. It was as if all of those tons of limestone on top of us melted away, and I was flying right through space, right into the stars.
0: I described it to my audience when I got back from Egypt. Mm-hmm. As something I would have a hard time putting words to, but it was a total body feeling. I still haven't properly constructed words to describe what I felt in there. And I got in there as a joke, almost a joke anyway. I'd wrap my hands up kind of like I was dead. Then I got surprised by what I felt. And it was very interesting. What do you think the pyramids are?
1: Well, I think that they were probably built as a chamber for spiritual initiations. They're not like the other tombs in Egypt, which are full of artwork. There's almost no artwork at all.
0: That's right.
1: Inside of the pyramids. So, and based on the experience that I had, and it sounds as if your experience was very much along the same lines, that these chambers were designed to awaken people to this larger reality. They may have had many other purposes as well. I don't know that we begin to understand all of the depth that went into the construction of something like those pyramids, but I think they're, you know, much more than simply tombs. I mean, it's not even clear that they were tombs at all.
0: That would be my feeling as well. Not tombs at all, but for something else entirely. All right, well, again, going back, I think, for a second to Ted Owens, I'm jumping all over the place, I can't help it. He actually claimed he controlled athletic events.
1: He used to sit in his living room and have two television sets going at one time. He'd be drinking bottles of whiskey, smoking cigars, and he would pick the underdog football team, and then deliberately, using his psychokinesis, try to get the favored team to fumble the ball enough times so that the underdogs could win. And one year, 1973, this was monitored by Max Vogel, who I mentioned earlier, the director of education for Mensa, and Vogel reported that Owens was 73% accurate in picking the underdogs.
0: I interviewed a witch, a very nice lady actually, not long ago, and I suggested, I have sort of an inbred dislike for Kansas City. I'm a big NFL follower, and I suggested to her, well actually I only asked her if it would be possible to actually hex Kansas City to cause them to fumble the ball. And even though we didn't proceed with it, boy, did I get some nasty, nasty, nasty email from Kansas City. Let me tell you, sorry I ever brought the subject up, but you and I have traveled down a lot of very interesting, similar paths.
1: Yeah.
0: So you think that kind of thing is as well, if you can control the weather, you can control a sports team.
1: Owens once asked me to use the term the Owens effect for psychokinesis of large scale events. And I'll tell you, the sports writers were always much kinder to him than any of the scientists he tried to interest in his work.
0: Really?
1: Yeah, in fact, even today, Larry Madry, who is the sports writer for the Virginia Pilot in Norfolk, Virginia, remembers Ted Owens with a great deal of affection, and he arranged at one time to have the CBS national news team come down and do a news story on Owens' ability to control athletic events. I mean, you know, the sports writers could take it with a kind of sense of lightness and humor, whereas the scientific community was just far too much in denial or horror to deal with Owens.
0: Mr. Owens is now passed on.
1: He died in 1987.
0: And your book will come out shortly about him.
1: I hope so.
0: Where does your research go from here?
1: Well, I took Owens' training myself at the end. After the Challenger disaster, when I decided I had to study him more carefully, and it was right before his death in 1986, a year before he died, I decided to take his training program. He had been training many people, and one of the things that he asked me when I first took the training is why I wanted to do it. What did I hope to get out of it? And I told him my
0: that's
1: goal...
0: That's a good question, actually.
1: Yeah. It's the most important question that anybody could ask if they're moving into this area is, you know, for what purpose? And I told him my purpose was to be a more effective communicator of these realities in parapsychology, because at that time it had been difficult for me. I'd been spending the last 6 years fighting a libel suit, as I mentioned to you. I felt mortified, and I was just coming out of that, and I took the training. Within a few weeks, Art, I started up my television series, Thinking Aloud, and we've been now out on the satellite to public television stations around the country every week for over 10 years.
0: Going back to my friends at PsyCop and Skeptical Inquirer and the kind of people that you had to go after.
1: Yeah.
0: What do you think their motivations are? They're not just, you know, they describe themselves as skeptics, mm-hmm. but they're not. They're debunkers, and there's a big difference, big, big difference. I would describe myself as a skeptic, open-minded, hopefully not to the point where the brains fall out, but just open-minded and open to new things. They're not. Mm-hmm. They're very close-minded, actually,
1: yeah.
0: And What are they all about?
1: Well, I'll give you some insight. Martin Gardner, who is sort of one of the granddaddies of all the skeptics, wrote a novel, an autobiographical novel, in which he talked about how he was raised in a fundamentalist Christian community, and where the big thing was fear of the devil, and how he finally, you know, cleansed his system of fear of the devil. But for, as far as I can tell, it's just a very thin veneer. The skeptics, they're not afraid of the devil. Instead, they're afraid of what they call the rising tide of irrational superstition. But it's just, they're just as rigid as the fundamentalists in that regard. They're just sort of a modernist version of a fundamentalist rigidity. But I think, you know, there are moderates amongst them, and to some degree, the skeptics serve a useful purpose in exposing a certain amount of fraud and in keeping the debate lively and sometimes keeping certain people honest.
0: Skeptics so, absolutely do, but mm-hmm. debunkers, on the other hand, they're as bad as people who hoax things, in my opinion, because there's nothing subjective about what they're doing.
1: In fact, some of the debunkers are hoaxers.
0: Well, I'm glad you said that. It's true. I imagine my audience has a lot of questions they would like to ask you because phones are ringing off the hook. Tell me a little bit about the Intuition Network itself.
1: The Intuition Network is a nonprofit organization dedicated to creating a world, Art, in which people everywhere feel encouraged to cultivate and apply their own inner intuitive abilities, which I would define sort of as the deep wisdom of the soul. We sponsor computer conference. We have, as I mentioned, our Sacred Sites School of Conscious Evolution, and we have a website, which is www.intuition.org.
0: I believe we've got a link on our site up to it. So people, if they wish, can go to my site, which they're probably used to, and jump over to yours just by clicking on your name. So, would you be willing to take calls from the audience?
1: Of course.
0: Would you be willing to take the man? What kind of subjects would you enjoy discussing with the audience?
1: You know, I think I read your autobiography recently, Art, and you talked about how you love to keep it very open-ended, let people bring up whatever they want.
0: That's exactly right.
1: You know, I'm the same way.
0: Anything goes, huh?
1: Yeah.
0: All right. Well, I must warn you that that I don't screen calls, and so that's exactly what you're going to get is anything. If you're ready, let's try it. First time caller line, you're on the air with Dr. Mishlove. Hi.
2: Hi. My name is Kim. I'm from Fillmore.
0: Okay, Kim,
2: my radio down.
0: Yes, turn it off all the way, actually, Kim. Okay. And tell us where you are again.
2: I'm from Fillmore.
0: Okay.
2: And I've been trying to get in touch with you all afternoon. Oh, by the way, congratulations on your Up to Snuff Candle Award.
0: Up to Snuff?
2: Up to Snuff.
0: Yes, thank you.
2: Okay, but I wanted to know, this is quite a little bit different subject. If you have access to the Sunday Times, there's something really interesting. In the legal... Hello?
0: Yeah.
2: In the legal
0: section. The L.A. Times, right?
2: The L.A. Times, uh-huh. In the legal section, there is a, in what you want to call it, I'm nervous.
0: You're kind of cutting yourself off there, dear.
2: Okay. There's an environmental impact report from the Department of the Navy and regarding the cruise missiles and how they're going to start launching missiles over China Lake. And starting in November 98.
0: Are they?
2: You really should see this. When you were talking to Richard Hoagland, I mean, it struck me. You hit right on it. I'd like to fax it to you.
0: All right. Please fax it to me, and we'll go from there. Thank you, and stay right where you are. Dr. Jeffrey Mishlove is my guest. And we'll talk a little bit about the weather, because it's been so bad lately. I wonder if somebody's up there tampering with it where they ought not be. That's a pretty good question, because it has been bad. We'll be right back.
3: 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More Somewhere in Time coming.

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1: Once again, here I am. A great honor to have Dr. Jeffrey Mishlov here this night. He did 20 years worth of study of Ted Owens. Dr. Mishlov also has the only doctoral diploma in parapsychology, we believe, in the U.S., and it was received in 1980 from the University of California at Berkeley. So obviously, if you have questions in his area, now is the time, and this is the place.

0: All right, here we go once again with Dr. Jeffrey Mishlove. And here come the callers, doctor.
1: Okay.
0: First time caller line, you're on the air. Hi.
2: Hi, I'm John from Glendale.
0: Hi, John.
2: Hey, Dr. Mishlove.
1: Hello.
2: Yeah, I'd like you to comment on a theory I have. I tend to believe from all the material I've read, and your books, by the way, is one of the books I have, that a lot of ancient cultures probably had these abilities and basically took it for granted or was commonplace within their cultures. Mm-hmm. And that eventually other societies came in, took over these cultures, let's say the Egyptians and the Mayans, and tried to abolish any of these beliefs and abilities. What do you think?
1: I think it's true. I would say that our modern Western culture is something of an aberration. You know, for the last 300 years or so, we're probably the only culture in human history that doesn't put these kinds of abilities squarely in the mainstream.
2: Right, and I would think that there might even be people today and on higher levels, both politically and religiously, that are aware of these powers and maybe don't want the masses to know about them.
1: Well, I wish I could feel that confident that there were people like that. I suspect that the effort to suppress these powers is taking place at a subconscious level, that the skeptics and the people who are spreading disinformation, I think, are acting more out of influences that they themselves are not even aware of. And I suspect it's that we're about to experience an incredible renaissance, a flowering of these abilities, and there's a certain homeostatic principle operating in society to make sure it doesn't happen too quickly.
2: Yeah, I agree with you on that. I think
0: it's so do I.
2: Now far more acceptable these days to read about this type of phenomena and abilities than it has been in quite some long time. I think it's I hate to say the Catholic Church, but they pretty much have held everybody in terror of things along these lines.
0: All right,
2: they've been the preeminent belief system on the planet for quite some time.
1: Mm-hmm.
0: Caller, thank you. With regard to the Renaissance underway, I absolutely, boy, do I agree with that. There appear, though, to be two forces at work. One is the spiritual renaissance you talked about, and the other is a very negative force that has children killing children and all kinds of horrid little things going on.
1: Mm-hmm.
0: And I guess there's a yin and a yang and a positive and a negative. And I'm hoping the positive is triumphant, and I have some reason to believe that it may be.
1: Mm-hmm.
0: So I agree with that, Doctor. I've had this feeling for some time that an event is on the way, a big event, and I don't know what that is. I'm not a prophet. I interview prophets from time to time, but I'm not one, so I have no idea what it is, but I think something's on the way, and events seem to be quickening towards something. Have you...
1: Well, my dear friend Gary Zukav, whose book, The Seat of the Soul, is now number one on the paperback list, and who was with me in Machu Picchu just a month ago, says that what we're experiencing now is the birth of the universal human, people whose allegiance is to consciousness and to humanity and to the planet, not to nations, not to religions. And this is a new kind of human. There have always been these people, the great sages, but now we're seeing it happening en masse. And I think that's a very favorable sign, but of course it's being preceded, as you point out, by a lot of chaos. And I think the good news for me is, as I look at the 20th century, I can see that the chaos was much worse in the first half than it has been so far in the second half of the 20th century. So I think we're moving away from the darkness into the light.
0: I hope you're right. One thing that hasn't had much light lately has been the weather. And we were discussing people being able to affect the weather.
1: Yeah.
0: Now, there's been some horrible weather. 11,000 people just killed with Hurricane Mitch. And we could go back to the El Nino, unprecedented La Nina, which is now underway. Horrible weather. Is there any chance, do you think in your mind, that somebody is doing something they ought not be with influencing?
1: Well, you know, in shamanistic cultures, there's been a tradition of controlling the weather and sometimes using it against your enemies, and that goes back for thousands of years. And Ted Owens demonstrated to me that he could control hurricanes with pinpoint accuracy, day by day, making them move right and left and up and down. There are other people who have observed him doing that as well. I have testimonials and detailed records on these sorts of things. I would bet, Art, that at some point when the next big hurricane comes along, working with your listeners, it might have been possible, for example, to prevent Hurricane Mitch from having caused all that damage.
0: I know. I got a lot of faxes of that kind. But just try and imagine for a moment, and I thought about this, and I suppose I'm chicken, but imagine for a moment that we had tried to affect this hurricane.
1: Mm-hmm.
0: Well, suppose nothing had happened, and the hurricane proceeded as it did.
1: Mm-hmm.
0: 11,000 dead.
1: Yeah.
0: I would have had a lot of nasty email, believe me. So, before I move to something at that level, I'm tempted to try and verify this phenomena with some lesser life and death matter before I jump into something like that.
1: I'm glad that you're aware there are risks involved, and certainly the embarrassment or being such a public figure as you are creates all sorts of extra risks.
0: It does indeed. Wildcard Line, you're on the air with Dr. Mishlove. Hi.
3: I'm on the air, huh?
0: Yes, you are.
3: Yeah,
0: where,
3: great.
0: Where are you?
3: Hi, Jeffrey. I'm from Alan from Reno.
0: Yes, sir.
3: Yeah, you're talking about the weather, and I just saw in the Nevada State Journal that 98 is supposed to be the warmest year in the last 1,000 years.
0: Mm. Really?
3: Yeah.
1: Global warming.
3: They use tree rings and ice cores to indicate this. And I've heard that 99 is supposed to be even hotter. And I have a theory as to why this is happening. And it depends. A few weeks ago, I was listening to your show, and I don't know if it was a rebroadcast or not. It might have been when you were on vacation. But you were discussing about how the sun's gravity had increased and the speed of light had decreased. It was something to do with NASA probes. They send electronic signals back and forth, and the speed of light had slowed down. The probes were further away. Since 1987, this has been happening. And anyway, I thought I heard it on your show, on a news item you had. But anyway, if the sun's gravity had increased, that means the planets are spiraling in, getting closer and closer to the sun, and of course we're going to warm up. So if we don't know the sun's gravity and how, I'm not sure right now what the sun's gravity is, if it's increased or, Anyway, that's a real important thing.
0: Well, we would need an astronomer to tell us if any of that was true. However, Doctor, we are experiencing, I think, verifiably warming. We've got pieces of the Antarctic breaking off. We've got ice flows in severe retreat. We've got all kinds of indications that there is a warming going on.
1: We do indeed, and I think if we're going to address the problem of global warming, it's going to be much more important to be able to change the minds of the billions of people on this planet whose habits are contributing to global warming than it would be to try and affect things through psychokinesis or UFO intervention. I think a lot of what needs to be done is education.
0: Well, here's what worries me. We are significant contributors to this problem because of our state of civilization, industrialization in America.
1: Mm-hmm.
0: Now, we've got lots of cars. When you go to the third world, I've done a great deal of travel, and it sounds like you have too.
1: Mm-hmm.
0: The third world wants what we have, yeah. and I don't slight them in any way for wanting what we have and wanting better things and wanting two cars and a garage and all the rest of it. But if they get it, we're dead. We're dead. I mean, the world could not stand industrialization the way we have it here worldwide, it's not simply not sustainable.
1: I agree with you, and it seems to me that it's up to the industrialized world to lead by example. Since they want what we've got to show them how great it can be to give up some of those things.
0: Well, that'll be quite a trick if we can do it. East of the Rockies, you're on the air with Dr. Mishlove. Hi.
4: Good morning. This is Kathy in the Big Easy.
0: In the Big Easy, down New Orleans, huh?
4: Yes, I am, and got past Mitch, too. That was nice. Unfortunately, I did not send it to Honduras because I couldn't have lived with that. But I think we did do an awful lot of meditation, if you will, to make sure that it didn't hit here, because the toll would have been much higher than that. I have some thoughts that I wanted to speak to Dr. Jeff about, but I have a chemical disorder, and sometimes I don't put words right, so I appreciate your patience. And God, Art, I am so glad we've got you. Seems like you're about the only one with enough stamina along with courage to stick in there with your program, and I really appreciate
0: Thank you. And if you have a question for the doctor, go ahead.
4: Okay. Doctor, I'm hearing people over and over talk in a scientific physical plane trying to explain things that are more of the mind, of the psychic. And I don't think that the two can be done. It's going back to a basic of we're spiritual beings in a physical body instead of physical beings with a spirit. And if this is acceptable, then more things will happen to the good, like what Art's been doing with the prayer groups and so on. If we can understand that there is, that we know everything we already need to know, that the subconscious mind is in touch with all knowledge.
0: All right, ma'am, I want to be very careful. These were not prayer groups. These were mass concentration groups. I'm very hesitant to use the term prayer. It was mass concentration. If the Creator is the source of an answer to that kind of concentration, then so be it. But I'm not calling it prayer. Doctor, do you think that these abilities, the kind exhibited by the man you studied, Ted Owens,
1: yes,
0: and obviously others who can do these kinds of things, do you think that we have always had these abilities, and that modern society and the noise level of modern society has simply sort of drowned it out, and we've forgotten what we once knew? Or do you think that evolution is handing us these abilities more consciously as the years go by?
1: That's a very, very complex question. And I do think that Ted Owens, you might think of him as the Babe Ruth of this kind of phenomenon, and Uri Geller might be like McGuire, and there's a Sosa out there in the psychic world, but most everybody can play a little bit of baseball. So I think these abilities are latent in the population, and in some cultures they're expressed more than in other cultures, and as we've said earlier, we're living in an age in which masses of people are awakening to these abilities. Let me also go back to the woman's reference to the prayer groups, Art, because I think that may be an important approach that you might want to combine with the mass concentration experiments to bring in an element of prayer, so that people are not only willing a certain event, but also tuning in to a higher power and acknowledging that that higher power may have a wisdom greater than their own conscious mind, so that when people are, let's say, attempting to influence a hurricane, they might say, as some groups do, you know, we want this result or a better one.
0: Well, the probability of getting in lots of trouble, which I'm in all the time, I don't know that I delineate between concentration and prayer. They may both have the same end result. Those of faith will credit God. Those who are agnostic will sit and think about it. And I think I'm in that second group. I I'm not sure from where this power comes. I just know that it does seem to be true. And I think it, you could say prayer is concentration. Concentration is prayer. And I'm not sure I delineate exactly between the two.
1: It's a theoretical question. And I suppose, though, in practical terms, Art, we have quite a bit of good scientific data, and your own experience seems to confirm it, that when masses of people all focus on the same positive intention,
0: right,
1: it can make a difference.
0: Okay. West of the Rockies, you're on the air with Dr. Mishlov. Hi.
5: Good morning, gentlemen.
0: Good morning. Where are you?
5: I'm Jerry from California.
0: Okay.
5: It's really interesting to hear Dr. Mishla talk of Ted Owens, because I was acquainted with the man back in the late 1960s.
1: How fascinating. I'm delighted to make your acquaintance.
5: Yes. Well, I wrote him a letter explaining an incident that had taken place in my home. And at that time, he wrote immediately back to me and sent me two ordinary poker chips.
1: Oh, his plastic discs.
5: Yeah, that he said were impregnated or magnetized by the space intelligence. He called them SIS.
1: Yes,
5: I-S. And at that time, he also referred to himself as the TK man.
1: Yes.
5: And at the same time, I bought a book that he wrote on how to contact space people.
1: Yes, I know that book.
5: Yeah, published in Clarksburg, West Virginia.
1: Mm-hmm.
5: And in the back of the book, the poker chips he sent one for me and one for my husband, and we were to wear them on our bodies at all times.
1: Mm-hmm.
5: And we did that for a while,
1: mm-hmm,
5: until something strange happened and we put them away. But in the back of the book, he claims the book was coded, and each person who owned the book was in direct contact with the space intelligence.
1: Yes.
5: And it's an interesting book. I have it in front of me. I'm looking at it right now. I almost totally forgot about him. I didn't know he had passed away.
1: Yeah.
5: And did he stay in West Virginia, or?
1: No, he moved all over the country.
5: Oh, he did? Yes. Well, it was so interesting. I'm so interested to hear you talking about him. And it was sort of strange, but he was also unique.
1: Well, I would very much appreciate learning about your experiences if there's some way you could contact me later.
5: Do you have an address? I'd be glad to write to you.
0: We'll fix you right up. You go get a pencil and a piece of paper, and when we come out of the break, we'll tell you how to get in contact with Dr. Mishlov, okay?
5: Thank you very much.
0: All right, thank you. And quickly at the top of the hour here, East of the Rockies, you're on the air with Dr. Mishlov. Hi.
6: Yeah, this is Mary from Memphis.
0: Mary from Memphis. Hi, Mary.
6: Hello. I listened to your show last night. I believe that you were talking about the commonality between, like, alien abductions and ghosts and paranormal.
0: Yes,
6: and
0: yes.
6: And trauma.
0: That's correct.
6: And trauma, right?
0: Correct, yes.
6: Okay, well, please don't write me off as a nutcase, first thing, okay? I have, been in therapy for 12 years, and I have dissociative identity disorder.
1: Mm-hmm.
6: And out-of-body experiences come very, very easily to someone like me, because you not only come up out of your body, you come up sort of out of, you forget who you are.
1: Mm-hmm.
6: And I would like to know if he thinks that that is related anyway to what you all are talking about.
0: All right, let's try it from this approach. Doctor, how many people do you think who are diagnosed with some sort of clinical psychological problem or even institutionalized perhaps don't deserve the diagnosis or the institutionalization? That's a question that's going to have to wait, unfortunately, for after the top of the hour. Something to think about. How many people in institutions really ought not be there? This is Coast to Coast AM.
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1: Dr. Jeffrey Mishlove is my guest. He has a doctoral diploma in parapsychology from Berkeley. Got that in 1980. He may be the only one who has such a thing. Qualified to talk on the subjects that we talk so frequently about, and he'll be right back. Get a paper and a pencil. We're going to tell you how to get hold of him in a moment.

0: All right, here we go again with Dr. Mishlov. Welcome back, Doctor. How can people get... I guess I should ask you, you haven't done it, so do it. Plug whatever book you would like and give people a way to get hold of you.
1: Well, again, let me mention the website for the Intuition Network. I checked your website, and it's not yet up there. It's www.intuition.org. Very simple.
0: Okay, and do it again.
1: www.intuition.org.
0: Okay.
1: If I had to plug anything, really, I've got books, but I'd like to once again mention our Sacred Site School of Conscious Evolution and our forthcoming trip to Egypt, where we'll be inside the Great Pyramid on the spring equinox. And information about that is on our website. If people want to contact me directly, and I'd be delighted to hear from anybody who knew Ted Owens, they can reach me at the Intuition Network mailing address, which is 369-B, 3rd Street.
0: Dash B as in boy?
1: Yes.
0: Okay.
1: 369-B, 3rd Street, number 161, in San Rafael. That's S-A-N capital R-A-F-A-E-L, California, 94901.
0: Very good. From Liz in Berkeley, your old stomping grounds, Art, could you ask Dr. Mishlov to tell about his experiences with remote viewing? I know that his doctoral thesis dealt with the topic.
1: Well, I could say a lot about remote viewing. It's one of my favorite subjects, and that's I met Ted Owens at the time I was doing my remote viewing research. Let me say one thing, and that is that I believe remote viewing is a talent that most people who are reasonably healthy, well-balanced, successful people can do. In fact, at SRI, Puthoff and Targ, who launched the research program and were funded by the government for 20 years, every time the government sent a skeptical monitor, a government monitor, to look in on them, they would convince that person that the research was valid by having them be the remote viewer. You don't necessarily need to take an expensive training program to do remote viewing. Most people do it very well the first time they ever try it. And usually the hard part is after that just absorbing the implications of what that means.
0: My understanding of it was that the only reason for training was to, in essence, set up protocols that would keep your imagination as much out of it as possible.
1: Well, I tend to think that that people, in my experience, do just as well without the fancy protocols. But sometimes people think that they need it. You know, what we usually tell people is close your eyes and relax. Give yourself permission at the level of your subconscious mind to receive information about the target. And then, you know, with practice and feedback, people get better. But I don't think it needs to become, a big production.
0: The U.S. government for 20 years funded research into remote viewing. Doctor, do you think, why do you think they ended the program?
1: Well, there's an article about it published by Ed May, who was a physicist who was in charge of the research in the latter years. And the program had deteriorated quite a bit towards the end. There was a lot of political infighting going on. The results had declined. And I think, frankly, the government and people in the government, to my understanding, are very rarely are they sufficiently mature psychologically and well-balanced and spiritually open to be able to come to terms with this. You had fundamentalists who were trying to close it down because they thought it was the work of the devil. You had skeptics trying to close it down because they thought it was irrational superstition. You had strange things going on with the people who were managing the program, and I think the government at that point decided to wash their hands of it.
0: I take it you have no doubt yourself that remote viewing is absolutely real.
1: Well, when you say absolutely real, I think it's just as real and as Ted Owens or Babe Ruth was a really good baseball player. Mm. He hit more home runs than practically anybody until very recently.
0: Correct.
1: But he had more strikeouts than home runs, you know. It didn't detract from his greatness as a baseball player. And with remote viewing, it works that way as well. It's not 100% accurate. Anybody who says it is, in my opinion, is giving you misleading information. It's like all psychic phenomena. It's sort of probabilistic. Almost all human behavior is probabilistic in that regard. But the data is overwhelming. That it exists. The books that have been written, there must be 20 different books now full of thousands examples of successful remote viewing.
0: All right, here we go. First time caller line. You're on the air with Dr. Mishlov. Hi.
2: Hey, what's going on? I'm calling from Chicago.
0: Yes, sir.
2: I was curious. A few years back, I was interested, you know, my whole life kind of in topics of the spiritual nature.
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2: See, with my own spiritual growth, and, you know, there wasn't a lot available to me, so I turned to drugs. And I've recently gotten off drugs, and I'm trying to get back more into it, but I'm worried that I may have done damage to myself in that process of trying to, you know, find something else out there. And I was wondering what his thoughts were on that, you know, like...
0: Well, you may have damaged yourself. I mean, there are drugs that can absolutely damage you on the other side of the coin at the expense of getting in trouble. Drugs have been said to be, by many scholars that I have talked with, a legitimate avenue of research into these areas. Doctor, what do you say?
1: Well, let's assume for the moment that you did damage yourself. That doesn't mean you can't heal yourself. In fact, in all spiritual traditions, indigenous, native traditions around the world, we have the shaman. And the shaman is often referred to as the wounded healer. You gain your spiritual powers by becoming wounded and then healing yourself. So I wouldn't give up hope.
0: What about the more controversial question? I've had quite a number of very scholarly people who have suggested that drugs are, in fact, one path. It's not socially conscionable to really suggest that these days, but there are a lot of honest people out there who say that. What's your take?
1: I've just written, Art, the introduction for the new edition of Timothy Leary's book, Tune In, Turn On, and Drop Out. That book had a big influence on me back in the 1960s, and I have to say, as I look back 30 years and to the evolution of my own career as a parapsychologist, as president of the Intuition Network, I can say there was a time in my life when experimentation with psychedelic drugs was a very important part of spurring me along and giving me a real impetus to look at the deeper nature of the human mind and the far ranges of the human mind, and to really set me on a path of self-knowledge and spiritual exploration.
0: Well, I'm glad you said that. Had you actually been that long in Berkeley and had your doctorate in Berkeley and hadn't done that, everything else would have been hard to believe. All right. Wildcard line, you're on the air with Dr. Mishlov. Hi.
4: Hello.
0: Hello, where are you?
4: All right, I'm calling from Indianapolis, Indiana.
0: Yes, sir.
4: It's James.
0: Hi, James.
4: All right. I first got turned on to your program by my father. I'm pretty recent and new to your program. I've been listening about 3 weeks now.
0: Glad to have you.
4: All right. And I was really interested in your topic tonight.
0: Yes.
4: On psychokinesis, all that is very real for me. It's like,
0: why?
4: Because it's happened. how can I explain? I think of it more as a mental magic or a creative visualization, okay? And in personal experience, I've found things to come true by my thoughts. Mm-hmm. What you hold in your thoughts, you magnetize into your life, mm-hmm. so to speak. I've got a book here in my lap that teaches you how to control the weather. It teaches you how to have astral projection or out-of-body experience. A couple of books have had a whole lot of strong influence in my life, and this is one of them. Would it be all right if I say what books
0: sure.
4: talking about?
0: Sure.
4: Okay. The one in my lap is written by Donald Michael Craig, okay, and it's called Modern Magic, the 11 Lessons in the High Magical Arts. And the other book is Illusions, the Adventures of a Reluctant Messiah by Richard Bach.
0: All right. Well, I'm not familiar with those. The
4: Messiah by Richard Bach.
0: All right. Well, I'm not familiar with those, the doctor may be, but

0: something. What do you think, Doctor?
1: Well, there are many different names, but what the caller is referring to is a very honorable tradition in American society. It goes back to Emerson and Thoreau and the Transcendentalists, and that kind of a can-do attitude is, frankly, one of the features that has made this such a great country.
0: Boy, you'll get no argument from me on that one. East of the Rockies, you're on the air with Dr. Mishlov. Hi.
2: Hello?
0: Hello, where are you, please? Well, he just disconnected himself.
1: You know, I did want to answer the question of the lady who called before our break about mental illness.
0: Oh, yes, I said, I think I left it by asking you, how many people do you think are in institutions or diagnosed on an outpatient basis that should not be so?
1: And I want to say that I don't necessarily think very many. I think that there's a certain number, because it's almost by definition, if you believe in these phenomenon, it's one of the characteristics of psychosis and paranoia. But more often, Art, I think it happens this way, that people who have had a traumatic experience in childhood, who have been abused as children, that creates mental illness, and it also creates authentic psychic functioning. So you have often people who are both very, very disturbed and are also having authentic experiences.
0: Fascinating. All right, east of the Rockies, you're on the air with Dr. Mishlov. Where are you, please? Hello?
3: Hello?
0: Yes, hello. You're on the air.
3: I can hardly hear you. I'm sorry.
0: Well, try the best you can. Where are you?
3: Largo, Florida.
0: Largo, Florida. All right.
3: Right. I was wondering if Dr. Michelin, does he believe in people talking to the soul?
0: All right. Thank you. We'll tackle that one. He's not Dr. Michelin. Those are tires. He's Mishlov. Doctor?
1: The question is, do I believe in people talking to the soul?
0: Yes.
1: You could take that two ways. It could mean talking to your own higher self, or it could mean talking to the spirits of the departed.
0: Let's take it as the second.
1: Well, I believe in both.
0: Oh, in both.
1: Either way. I think, you know, we each have a soul, and that soul represents our higher consciousness. It represents our deep purpose in life. It represents our larger vision. And we can talk to it like a friend, like a teacher and a guide. And also, there's very good evidence going back over 100 years that we can talk through the agency of mediums, through dreams and apparitions, with the spirits of people who have died. William James, America's greatest psychologist, experienced that and wrote about it very eloquently.
0: Around the again, I have to be slightly skeptical and ask you whether you honestly believe we are talking to those who have passed on, or whether we are talking, in effect, to our own mind, that our own mind is supplying us with the comfort and information that it thinks we need.
1: Well, of course, every case is different, and human beings are quite capable of committing every sort of folly.
0: You bet.
1: So I don't mean to say that every instance of purported communication with the dead is that.
0: One would be enough.
1: But there are some very good cases in the annals of psychical research. If you want evidence for the existence of an afterlife, look into, for example, what are known as the cross correspondences, where you have one departed spirit providing information simultaneously to different spiritual mediums on different continents, like pieces of a puzzle, and the puzzle only comes together when all of the pieces are brought together, and you can see that there's an obvious effort of one very sophisticated mind to create this puzzle as a form of proof.
0: East of the Rockies, you're on the air with Dr. Mishlov. Where are you, please?
4: Yeah, hi, this is John in Houston.
0: Hi, John.
4: Yeah, hi. My subject I'd like to talk about, we had a lot of experience in this area, and it's gotten a lot of bad hype over the years, is the good old Ouija board.
0: Oh, yes.
4: Okay. I'd like to ask the doctor what his opinion is on the validity of the communication that people are having. I've had nothing but positive experiences with it.
0: Yeah, that's unusual.
1: I think you can have positive experiences with the Ouija board. It's a very powerful tool. You can also, I know of people who have had highly negative experiences with the Ouija board, very real, but they just brought in...
4: I believe that's their attitude.
0: I'm one of the persons who's had a negative.
4: Oh, are you?
0: Yes.
4: Yeah.

0: And there are people who have silly experiences. They just get in touch with their own subconscious. So I think ultimately the question isn't what tool you're using, but what is the attitude and the state of mind with which you approach the tool.
1: Exactly. I mean, when I sit down to play it, I'm to the point where I can play it by myself now.
0: Mm-hmm.
1: And that thought didn't scare me at all. You know, you're supposed to play it with two people, and I guess evolved is the good word for it. I'm able to play it by myself.
2: Boy, I'd caution. You know, if you leave the front door of your house open, you can't be sure who's going to walk in.
1: Well, that's true. I say a little prayer before I play it. You know?
2: All right. Listen, caller, hold on through the break.
1: Sir.
2: And, doctor, hold on. That's just my view because, actually, that's something I really don't talk about. But I did have one rather negative experience with a Ouija board that was left for me, a very old Ouija board. I won't say more than that. Open doors, you never know. This is Coast to Coast AM.
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1: Good morning, everybody. Dr. Mishlove, Dr. Jeffrey Mishlove is my guest. And he'll be back with you in just a moment.

0: back now to Dr. Mishlov and my caller. Caller, you're back on the air again.
1: Okay, yeah, about the Ouija board.
0: Yes, Ouija boards. We've discussed this in a lot of detail, and you've had nothing but good experiences. Doctor, do you have any cautions at all, or do you agree with this caller that you can do nothing but good if you know what you're doing?
2: Well, you know, we talked about drugs a little earlier, and many people, I've had personally nothing but good experiences every time I've ever used drugs for the purpose of mind exploration, but many people have had bad experiences, and I think caution is important. Often, you know, you have to listen to your own intuition about these things, and if your intuition is telling you at a deep level that this is something you should avoid, I would listen to that, and if it's telling you something else, I would listen to that.
1: Well, I'll tell you, the couple times that I tried to play it, I'd been drinking, and the board would tell me, no, you cannot play if you've had any kind of drugs or drinking. The board would actually tell me that.
0: The board told you that?
1: Yes, and so I would get away from it and go back.
0: Good board.
1: Without nothing, go back with nothing in me, and it would work. I can tell you one experience I had that really, I won't go into lengthy detail, but I was in a room, this is after I'd been able to play it by myself, I'm in a room with like six people, and all of a sudden a name of someone in the room, I didn't even ask for this, came up. And I said, okay, well, go ahead. And it said this person had died in Vietnam in 1968 and wanted to apologize to this girl that was in the room. I said, okay, how come? And it turned out that he had went to high school with her mother and that he had kind of attempted to rape her, I guess, or, you know, had done something bad with her. And he wanted to tell this girl to tell her mother an apology for this.
0: That's
1: remarkable.
0: He went
1: to her mom and explained all this to her and told her the guy told us his name and everything. And she goes, where did you hear that? It was true. You know, scared the hell out of me, to tell you the truth.
0: I understand.
1: Yeah, and
0: Doctor, similar stories like that?
2: Well, there are many of them, and I would like to encourage your caller to keep a journal, keep detailed notes of these sorts of things, because the experiences you seem to be having could very well be valuable not only to the scientific research community, but to other people as well.
0: All right. West of the Rockies, you're on the air. Hello there.
3: Hello.
0: Hi, Dr. Mishlov and Art Bell.
3: Hi there.
0: At your
3: Glad
0: service.
3: To hear you.
0: Where are you?
3: I'm in lovely Colorado.
0: Colorado, all right.
3: Where we just got absolutely dumped on snow.
0: Snow time, huh?
3: Absolutely.
0: Winter has arrived.
3: Oh, full force. We skipped right over fall. First off, I love your bumper music, I have to say that. I've been a big fan of music for a really long time, and where I've ended up is I'm a very big Deadhead. And we were talking about the mind experiment, the concentration experiments.
0: That's right.
3: And I've experienced many of these firsthand. We call it collective consciousness,
0: mm-hmm.
3: where just very haphazardly, good people getting together and the music and the elation involved has done things like affecting the weather and things like that. I was wondering, from Dr. Mishlov, what kind of research have you done on these kind of American subcultures, and how does music play into it?
2: Music and dance also are very, very important, and they have always been important in the religious traditions, not only in the United States, but throughout the world. I have been very actively involved myself for years in the program led by Gene Houston called the Mystery School, and music and dance are crucial to creating a kind of holistic sense that involves the body, mind, and spirit all together. And it is a way to enhance consciousness. It's something that, you know, when you get locked into scientific research or, you know, a skeptical approach or just a left-brain logical approach, people forget about the potency of these things.
3: Great. Thank you.
0: Thank you. In other words, Native Americans, for example, music and dance together. Very powerful?
2: Yes, very powerful.
0: Mm-hmm. First time caller line, you're on the air with Dr. Mishlov. Hi.
4: Hello.
0: Hello.
4: I'm calling from Santa Rosa.
0: Santa Rosa, California.
4: My name is June.
0: June. Hi, June.
4: What I would like to know, the doctor spoke of a trip coming up to Egypt.
0: That's right.
4: How would I get information on this?
0: Well, I think he gave it, but we'll do it again.
2: If you have a web browser, log on to www.intuition.org.
4: Okay. My daughter has. I guess I can use hers.
0: All right. Short of that, there's another way, isn't there, Doctor? She
2: well,
0: can...
2: yes, you can call.
4: I can call you. I live in Santa Rosa, so I can call you in San Rafael, right?
2: Yes, you can call that number, and there's also a company that's handling the tour for us, and you can call them.
0: Give that number one
2: that
0: more
2: number
0: time.
2: Is Power Places Tours, and their phone number, you can call 800-234-8687.
4: 8687.
2: And mention my name.
4: Yes, I will.
2: They have many other tours, but that's the one you wanted. It probably is the one with me.
4: Okay, I'll do that. I also would like to know, do you have a group that meets, since you live close enough to me, that I can go down to San Rafael?
2: Well, we have groups that meet all over the world. They are called in-reaching groups, and small people get small groups of people get together to share what they have learned about intuition. That's our basic method for cultivating intuition, are small groups of people who meet as equals, and everybody has something to contribute, whether you learn through your dreams or through your children or because you are involved in yoga or meditation or biofeedback or martial arts. Everybody contributes something, and everybody supports and encourages each other to cultivate intuition. And if you call the Intuition Network phone number that we gave out earlier, we can connect you up. There's probably a group in your town.
0: Give it one more time.
2: Okay, that number is area 415-256-1137.
0: When is that answered?
2: There's usually an answering machine on that phone 24 hours, but you can leave a message and we will follow up with you.
0: Excellent. All right. Wild card line, you're on the air with Dr. Mishlov. Hi.
5: Yes, good morning, Art. Good morning, Dr. Mishlov. Paul in Philadelphia.
0: Hi, Paul.
5: Hi. Yeah, Dr. Mishlov, it's a very reasonable voice that you add to this continuing discussion on Art's show, and it's really a pleasure to hear your perspective and your openness to all the different sides, and as I say, it's very reasonable. And I wanted to ask you, have you noticed within the, I was noticing when you were talking about Mr. Owens, that's a particular type of energy that he seemed to have, like a particular archetype, and as you were saying, you know, you have the Babe Ruth, and then you have the Mr. Owens, and I've noticed that in every different area of politics or of science or of art, you have these people that represent the archetypes that become that force within our consciousness, and how each person that you encounter, particularly on a world or national scale, is really part of each of us, and we're all looking at them and balancing and weighing and measuring. And how interesting it is to follow sort of God's plot as it sort of like unfolds before us. And it just, it fascinates me, these archetypal energies. And that's, I guess it's just, it's a wondrous world. And there's certainly more to come. And I have great hope for the future.
2: Thank you. Those are beautiful thoughts.
0: They are indeed.
5: Thanks very much.
0: Okay. Take care, caller. They really are beautiful thoughts, and I hope that beautiful thoughts can be triumphant. I worry, Doctor, I suppose I'm more of a pessimist, but I look around me at our environment, I look around me at our social behavior, and nearly every aspect of human endeavor, and I worry for us.
2: Mm-hmm.
0: Do you?
2: Well, I think we have the power to create a paradise on Earth or a hell on Earth. It's really up to human free will. We could destroy this planet. We have that power the way we've never had it before in history.
0: Well, I'm not sure we could, actually. Let's specify, Rush is famous for saying, Rush Limbaugh, that we don't have the power to destroy the planet. And I agree with him. We really don't.
2: Mm-hmm.
0: But we do have the power to destroy our ability to continue to live on it.
2: Well, that's really what I meant, and I do agree, because even if there were a nuclear holocaust, life would go on. And in another 100 million years, there would probably be another intelligent species that would evolve.
0: Uh-huh. Somebody from Sysop would crawl from the muck. So I couldn't resist. East of the Rockies, you're on the air with Dr. Mishlove. Hello.
6: Hello.
0: Hi, where are you?
6: I'm in the Dallas-Fort Worth area. This is Rich.
0: Hi, Rich.
6: Hi, Art, and hi, Jeff.
2: Hello there.
6: I have a friend who I consider to be a natural psychic. Some of the things he can do are, he can pick up thoughts out of other people's minds. He can leave his body whenever he wants and go places. He can access the Akashic records, the universal mind, whatever you want to call it. He says it's just like reading a book. A couple of the things I've seen him do are, once we were coming home, he was driving, and we had had one too many cups, and the cops were behind him with the lights on, and he was pretty well juiced. He did his thing. And by the time the cop got to the car, there was no more alcohol in his body.
0: Very interesting. Doctor, there are yogis who can control their blood pressure, their heart rate, their body temperature. This is possible, isn't it?
2: It certainly is, and it makes one think that it might also be possible to control the blood chemistry.
0: Well, I know this. Something changes in the body when you look in the rearview mirror and you see the lights and you hear the siren.
2: The adrenaline starts pumping.
0: There's a definite chemical reaction there.
2: But there are even more dramatic cases reported, for example, in instances of multiple personality disorder where people's blood type changes from personality to personality, or the color of
0: your
2: eyes.
0: You're kidding.
2: Or the allergy.
0: No, wait, stop. Whoa. People's blood type changes with a change in personalities, multiple personality type deal?
2: Well, you know, I really should say I don't have the scientific reference in front of me for that particular thing, but other very distinct physiological changes do occur, and it's reported in the medical literature.
0: I have a very close friend, or as close as anybody ever gets to him, who I'm sure you're familiar with, Danyon Brinkley.
2: I do know him.
0: Mm-hmm. Danyon was struck by lightning, seriously struck by lightning. There's no guesswork about this. It's well documented. His shoes, the nails in his shoes were riveted to the floor. His body caught on fire. He has no body hair now. He ended up with a heart valve and all kinds of troubles as a result of it. But one thing he did end up with was this most incredible telepathic and psychic ability that was immediately apparent as he came out of this, and was extremely strong, and he still has it. It has faded over the years. And he's a classic example of trauma followed by apparent psychic ability. Is that common?
2: It's very common for people who are traumatized, especially people who are traumatized as children, to sort of open up to these other realities. And it's not always easy for people to integrate that into their life, especially in a culture such as ours, which doesn't offer the sort of support that I would like to see.
0: Support? It offers padded rooms most times.
2: Yeah, that's right, or ridicule.
0: Oh, that's right. West of the Rockies, you're on the air with Dr. Mishlove. Hi.
7: Hello.
0: Hello.
7: This is Brandon. I'm calling from Bolinas, California.
0: Hi, Brandon.
7: Hi. Couple of things. As I was just listening to you talk about the trauma, I have PTSD and depression biochemically, and was abused from the age of 4 or 5 till I was 30. And I've always known since about age 12 that I have I can sort of sense energy and sort of control it coming in and out of my body kind of thing. But, so there's that. But I was kind of interested in two things, and I'll take the answers to both on the air so I don't tie up the lines. But one is about dreams. I've had dreams that have come true, vividly come true.
0: Yes.
7: Like exact sentences, the patterns on couches.
0: Yes.
7: The only thing that doesn't usually happen is there's usually something very terrifying at the end of the dream that wakes me up. And that doesn't happen, but it warns me not to push it further because that could happen. Or,
0: all right.
7: I don't know. So that's one thing. I don't know if you... I'd just be interested to know if that's a common thing that you've heard of.
0: And the other?
7: The other... oh, great, I've forgotten the other.
0: Well, the first one's good enough anyway. Doctor, dreams... People who dream things that then come true, is that just a subconscious injection of intuition?
2: Well, I don't know how exactly to interpret it, but I sure know it happens. It happened in my life, and it changed my life. I went through major transformations when I had, in my early 20s, a whole series of what we call precognitive dreams. And they're well documented in the scientific literature, and I do have one friend who is looking at people who have gone through major life transformations as a result of it. I think, you know, there's more to this than meets the eye, more to it than even the scientific world can begin to get a handle on.
0: I had one very much awake precognitive experience, mm-hmm. and when it occurred, it scared me, I guess shocked me so much that I fell on my knees. It was that serious. And I don't want to bore the audience with this because I've told the story a number of times, but it's never happened since. It never happened previous to that, but there was no question about what I had. I mean, I knew what was about to happen, and I walked to the window and watched it happen. It involved somebody hitting my car, which was parked out there, and I was driven to the window twice with this overpowering feeling that somebody was going to hit my car. Second time, I said, damn it. I was trying to watch the evening news, and I went to the window, and I looked, and here comes this guy down the walk, gets in his car, puts it in reverse, and slams into my car.
2: Mm-hmm.
0: It freaked me out so badly that I fell to my knees for a minute. I got up in time to open the sliding door and yell at him, hey, I saw that. He said, I'm stopping. But there was no question about that.
2: Mm-hmm.
0: Now, any idea what brings it on? And it sure would be a handy thing to have around on call.
2: Well, conventional science says that you can't know the future because the future has not yet happened.
0: Right.
2: Einstein and other scientific points of view suggest that perhaps the future actually has happened in a sense, and that influences from the future, advanced potential waves, affect us just as much as influences from the past do, especially in dreams and in altered states of consciousness. It's kind of mind-boggling to consider the implications of that, but you know, the data of precognition is certainly there, and the scientific theories now that suggest that time is far more complex than the simple idea of the arrow of time going only in one direction suggests, you know, that there's a much larger world out there than we normally
0: appreciate. Could spend a lot of time talking about the nature of time. It's one of my favorite all time subjects, frankly. So listen, doctor, very quickly, your contact information once again. We don't have a lot of time here.
2: Okay, the website is www.intuition.org. The phone number is 415-256-1137.
0: All right, I'll tell you what. I'm going to be in contact with you with regard to these mass experiments we've been have tried in the past and probably will try again, and I would seek your advice with that, and we'll have you back on the program again. It has been a pleasure.
2: The pleasure is mine.
0: Dr. Mishlove, good night.
2: Good night.
0: There you have it, folks. That's it for now. That's Monday night, Tuesday morning. Tomorrow night, I think you're going to find it a totally riveting program. And as I said earlier, if you don't have this program in your market or in a town where you can hear it clearly, call our network and get it.

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Marzulli. This is a new Acceleration Radio right here on KGRA and on our YouTube channel, L.A. Marzulli.

0: Hey folks, in studio with me today is Brian and Audrey Vanderclay. They're good friends. We met years ago at a conference actually in Chicago. And since then, we've just become closer and closer. They're actually staying at our house. We're getting ready to go into the Prophecy Watchers conference. By the time this airs, the conference unfortunately will be over. But you can still sign up for live streaming, prophecywatchers.com, prophecywatchers.com. They're also headed out to Hear the Watchman conference in Irvine, California, where I'll be speaking. I speak Friday night at 7:30 at the Prophecy Watchers conference in Norman, Oklahoma. I'm on a plane early Saturday morning. Welcome to the modern world. Fly out to California, and I speak, I think, at 3:30 in the afternoon at Hear the Watchman conference. But both conferences you can get, sign up for live streaming, so I would suggest you do that. That chewing in the background is Mr. Wrinkles. He's right over here. He's Acceleration Radio's mascot, and he's having fun with that bone, so we'll end it at that. But, you know, guys, we've been to Peru together. We went to Israel together.
1: Yes.
0: We've been all over the world in some ways, and now you're here in our home. But you guys recently went to Burning Man, and I remember hearing about Burning Man years ago when it first started. And friends of ours, Gary and Karen Zephyrs, actually went to Burning Man, and they had this, their booth or their tent was dream interpretation. So they were doing all this dream interpretation, and people were lining up to get their dreams interpreted. And of course, they were doing it from a Christian perspective. So they kind of went under the radar. But I'm just going to go to the first slide, and you just look right there. Tell us what this is, the drive-in, and it looks like the Sahara dust storm. What's going on here?
1: Yeah, the first thing to realize is that the it's on a dry lake bed, and the soil is really acidity, but it's not. It's basic, basically. So it's really nasty, and the wind blows, and you cannot see anything. Driving in, there was one point I had to stop. It was worse than a whiteout.
0: Really?
1: It was just, you could not see the front of the truck. You couldn't see anything, and you're just praying, please, Lord, let everybody stop, and don't let someone run into the back of us.
0: Exactly.
1: And we had to stop for five or six minutes, whatever it was, before we could actually even see and start creeping forward again.
0: How long is the drive-in? I already know the answer to this, but because Brian and I were talking on the way up from the San Antonio conference, we were talking about Burning Man, and I just went, what? Tell the audience, please, how long of a drive-in?
1: Well, this was a quick one this year compared to most years, apparently, talking to other people. It only took us 3.5-4 hours once we hit the gate to get in to where we needed to be. So
0: you guys coming up down from Alberta, I mean, that's a real hike, isn't it?
1: Yeah, it was a 21-hour drive.
0: Did you do that all in one take?
1: Almost, but not quite.
0: You're a better man than I am.
1: That was a long trip.
0: Absolutely.
1: Well, what was interesting was crossing the border.
0: Why was that interesting?
1: Well, our truck was loaded with... It was loaded. There wasn't a spare inch anywhere. And you know, we drive up to the border, and I ask Audrey, well, Audrey, what do you think we should tell them? Right? So she said, well, tell them the truth. So I pull up. The guy is standing there at the border. He's on his computer, and he says, you Albertans do a great job of hiding your license plates, because we only have one license plate, and the bikes were hanging off the back, and you couldn't see it. So he eventually got it, punches us in, and he says, where are you going? And we said, Burning Man. And it was funny, because his whole posture changed. He actually turned and faced us from his little cubicle there, crossed his arms, crossed his legs, double negative, and said, with a nasty tone, what are you going there for? And I'm sure if he would have sworn, if he was allowed to swear, he would have. And I said, well, we're Christians. We're going with a researcher to document what's happening there, and also witness to people.
0: And then he said, well, come right through then.
1: Well, he didn't quite say that, but
0: did he change his attitude a little bit? Or?
1: His tone really changed, and he walked down to the truck, and he said, well, this is how it usually goes. I ask them where they're going. They say California or Nevada. And then they say, you know, and meanwhile, I'm looking in the truck and I see furs and dead animals and beads. And he says, all the burners.
0: The chili oil.
1: Yeah, everything. All the burners from Canada come through that border crossing.
0: Wow, okay.
1: So he sees them all. And they tell him stories, and he knows exactly where they're going. And he just that's what he said. And then he looked in the back of the truck for a minute, and he says, I'm not going to ask you any more questions. And he says, go down there and set them all straight and let us go.
0: How many years has Burning Man actually been in existence? When did it start? Do you guys have a date on that?
1: In 86.
0: 86?
1: Wow. Started in San Francisco, Baker Beach, I think.
2: Baker Beach, 1986, 1990, because there was a problem with it was just growing on Baker Beach every year. The police finally came and said, you don't have a permit to burn this. And so eventually it moved in 1990, 91. To Black Rock Desert, which is where it continues to this day. It's now up to 80,000 people.
0: Yeah, that's the city. I mean, it really is.
2: It is.
0: That's what is here in Edmond, 70,000 people in Edmond.
2: Yeah.
0: So that's crazy.
1: It's great. And this year, actually, there was 52 mayors from major American cities that went in because they were studying or learning, because really a city of 80,000 people gets put up in a few weeks. And then taken down, and there's no trace after.
0: Now, some of our audience already is going, why is LA talking about Burning Man? Who are these people? My gosh, I've heard about Burning Man, and it's a bacchanalia. Everything perverted and deranged is allowed there. Why are these people going? Tell us why you went there.
1: Well, basically, we need to go and witness to people, try to snatch some people from the belly of the beast, and actually listen to what they're saying at the talks and the workshops to see what direction they're moving the world. Because it's not just a party in the desert. There's a lot of money at Burning Man. There's a lot of big corporations there. Google, if you look at the very first
2: Google Doodle.
1: Yeah, Google Doodle is actually a Burning Man.
0: Wow.
1: So it's tied closely.
0: So you guys are going there basically to counter the culture. I mean, you know, isn't it funny? They call themselves the counterculture, but now they're so normalized in some ways that the Christian paradigm is the counterculture.
2: Yeah.
0: We're looked at as the radicals.
2: Is.
0: Oh my gosh, those crazy Christians are coming. But let's get into this. What am I looking at here? Is this like the main gateway, or what is this?
1: This is the main path to the man. There's the man, and then on the other side it goes to the temple.
2: This is the pathway that all the bikes go down to get to Burning Man. And it's a very, this is the moment when I saw this, it was like, I'm at Burning Man.
0: Right.
2: I'm at Burning Man.
0: It clicks.
2: It clicks. That's when it clicked for me. Yeah.
1: It's interesting because at night, just when it's getting dusk, they actually have a parade of lamp lighters, like in the olden days, and they have fire and they march along in costumes, of course, and they carry the lamps, like coal oil lamps, and they actually hang them up with these long poles up on top where those hooks are coming out. So it's quite a ceremony, actually, to light the lamps.
0: Wow. Let's go to the next one. What am I looking at here?
1: Okay, this is the temple. This year it was big. It was massive. And the temple is a really somber, quiet place. People go there and they actually bring ashes from their loved ones. They write on the walls messages. They bring big pictures, posters that they make, and people that died. And we were there one time, and I went outside and I was talking to one of the people that was there, one of the guardians. I think it was the one anyway, and he said, and there was actually a wedding going on in the temple at that time. And he said, it's so nice to see something positive happen in the temple, because really what it's morphed into is a temple of death and despair.
0: Really? Okay.
1: So it was interesting to see his perspective, because he must have been at many Burning Mans or from the beginning.
0: So let me just dive in here with the temple thing. So it's you know, you just said it, death and despair. As Christians, this is what's amazing. All these people are running around trying to find answers. And, you know, the Lord, Jesus, tells us exactly, I've come to give you life and that more abundantly, and I've come to give you eternal life. So, I mean, for Christians, and I've been to many Christian funerals, there's that mourning, I get that. But there's also that sense of, I'm going to see that person again, I know they were saved, and I know where they're going. So, I mean, as Christians, we have hope.
2: Right.
0: And isn't it amazing that all these people are just there and they're assembled and they're trying everything under the sun, literally.
1: Yeah.
2: Literally.
0: Every drug imaginable to try to find something of meaning. And, you know, the church is, many of these people, and I'm getting ahead of ourselves. Here's Mr. Wrinkles, our mascot. He's a good fellow. many of these people actually grew up in the church, and then they were sort of disenfranchised, something happened, and they left the church. And so then now they're out groping ayahuasca, LSD, drug use, experimenting sexually with multiple partners and same sex. I mean, you name it, it's going on at Burning Man. Meanwhile, the church, we have the answers, but people need to see that. People need to see the supernatural work. They can go to Burning Man, take ayahuasca, and they have a supernatural experience. They can go to church, some churches, for like years and never have a supernatural experience, never get connected with the God of the Bible. And of course, when we read the book of Acts, that's exactly the opposite of what happened. We see God moving all through the book of Acts, and the church needs to get back to that, in my opinion. So we just rearranged the seating so we could get a better, so you, the viewer, could get a better look at the screen. And we're looking at our laptop and also on the monitor. Not that you need to know that, but okay, everything in life is a game, is a gamble. Is that game or a gamble?
2: Gamble.
1: Gamble.
0: Wow.
1: But this is written inside the temple. So
0: okay.
1: Actually, the temple is covered by the end of the week. Well, every day it gets more full. By the end of the week, the walls are just covered with messages to people that are gone. And it's unbelievable. And people are in the temple, they're just reading and they're just writing this stuff, sitting there crying. And a lot of tears fall on the ground.
0: So there's a lot of hurt and nowhere to bring it, and no God of the Bible to comfort.
2: Right.
0: We're told, again, and I'm not, you know, people can say, well, you're Bible thumping again. No, I'm not. I'm just telling you a supernatural reality. We're told that the Comforter, the Holy Spirit, the Spirit of the living God, will come and teach us in all things. And the Holy Spirit is called the Comforter, one of his names. And what I find interesting about this, the Holy Spirit, I call him my spirit guide. Jokingly, when I'm talking to UFO people or whatever, New Agers, because he is my spirit guide. He's a Holy Spirit guide, and he's constantly guiding me because I have a personal relationship with Jesus. And this is what people don't understand, that it's not some religion. I mean, it can be for some people, but it's an experience. It's a relationship with the God of the universe. So do they burn the temple, or does that stay intact?
1: The last night of Burning Man, they actually burn the temple. And it's a polar opposite of the night before, where they burn the man. So when they're burning the man, they have it's a show. They have all the art cars parked around the outside of the perimeter. All the people are inside that perimeter. And then there's a line where the people have to sit around, and the man's in the middle. And then there's guards everywhere, and then there's fire dancer performers inside. And so all around, what happens when they burn it, the man lifts his arms, and then the fire show starts. So they have all these fire performers, flow artists, whatever you want to call them. They start performing, so it's amazing what they do. There's a parade, there's people on stilts, they walk around, and it's just a show. It's a show, and the art cars are playing their music, and it's a party, a huge party. And then once they're done, then they start the man on fire, and there's a massive fireworks show. It's just amazing. And then they start the man on fire, and they use accelerants, so it burns pretty quick. And then when it finally falls, everyone cheers. And then when the flames are no higher than 6 feet or whatever, there's no structures left higher than 6 feet, then they let people down towards the fire. So then everybody rushes down there, and some of them are naked, and they start running through the fire, dancing around the fire, and it's really something to see.
0: So is it safe to say that this is really a very primitive, very visceral experience? I mean, it's that, you know, I've heard about this and been studying it, not for years, and when I say study, very cursory. I mean, every year they talk about Burning Man, so that's why we know something about it. But there's drugs. There's women are walking around completely naked. Men are walking around completely naked. I mean, it is, in my opinion, you know, you go back in history, it's a bacchanalia. I mean, it's, and again, I mean, from our point of view, that's why you guys go there, and Carl Teichtrup goes there to try to snatch people from the flames. Literally. So what is this? I mean, this just isn't something that was built in 5 minutes. My gosh, look at this thing.
1: This was called the Folly.
0: The Folly?
1: And it was four stories high. You could crawl everywhere in it. Every room was loaded with, like, such detail. It was amazing. It was all donated wood from old decks and stuff, and the woodwork was phenomenal. It was all fully furnished. It had a wall around it. It was just an amazing piece of art. It was one of the best ones, and they burnt it to the ground.
0: They burnt it to the ground. Okay.
1: You'll see a picture later in the slides of when it's on fire, and it's quite amazing.
0: Actually. Why Burning Man? Why do they burn the man? Have you guys figured that out yet?
1: No.
2: It's the ritual. It's a ritual.
0: It's just a ritual.
2: That you know, goes back way back to pagan days.
0: Okay.
2: You know, they always burn an effigy. And,
0: right.
2: Yeah.
0: So we're back, you know, pre-Christian era, essentially.
1: Yeah.
2: Essentially.
0: So many of these people have rejected, and this is what's happening in Europe, too. I mean, I remember we were in Europe this summer and interviewing this woman who, the first words out of her mouth, "Hi, LA, I'm a druid." I mean, it's like she had to announce that she's a druid. And I said, "Great, no problem. Thanks for coming on the record." Because we want to hear from these people. We want to hear what their worldview is, so we can always contrast it with what we believe is the truth as Christians. And I realize, you know, that can sound like a really narrow mindset, and in some ways it is. I mean, it is a narrow mindset. But the bottom line is that we've got this thread of prophecy from the book of Genesis to Revelation, and hundreds, if not thousands, of prophetic lines, and this is the only book on the planet that has that. Most people, you know, say, "Oh yeah, the Bible." And you ask them, "Well, have you actually studied it and read it?" And most people have never read it. So they have no idea what's in there.
2: What I found interesting is every spirituality is represented there except Christianity. Christianity is openly bashed in workshops, on open stages. When you have communication one-on-one and they find out you're a Christian, you get the reaction of, "Oh, you're a Christian," right? So what's very interesting is all these spiritualities are searching for the very thing that Christianity offers them.
0: But they reject it because they don't know. There was a saying I came up with. I used it in Watchers 9 with Richard. And it was, you know, it was controversial. Richard and I argued about it because, you know, he felt like we were giving too much away. And I said, "My gosh, after nine episodes, if we don't spill the beans now, when do we spill the beans?" And I looked at the camera and I said, and I'll do it again right here, "If you think you know him, but you don't know him, then you don't know him." And I mean, it's like a Yogi Berra saying. It's just a little one-liner, but it's pithy and it's loaded. It's pregnant with meaning because people think that they know him. "Yeah, I know Jesus." But they, "Well, what do you mean you know him? I mean, I've got family, my family, and they don't know him personally. They've been in church all their lives, but there's no personal relationship. You're not born again and spirit-filled." And this happened, you know, 2,000 years ago, essentially. And it turned the ancient world on its head. I mean, it changed everything. It changed everything because all of a sudden people realized that there was a way to escape their depravity. And what we see here, and this is what amazes me, and take this for what you, you know, as you will. I mean, every day I count on the Lord to hold my depravity as a human being in check, my proclivity to do things that are not good, you know, and bitterness, anger, the sin of looking at someone and judging them immediately. I mean, I'm sure none of you have that problem either, but you know, it's like that is our depraved nature, and I know I can't control that, but I know He can, and this again is the miracle of AA and Cocaine Anonymous or whatever it is. These people reach out to God, whoever they think He is, okay? And people, "Well, it's not Jesus." Well, calm down, because eventually many of these people wind up realizing who the God. The bottom line is I remember, I'll just give you one example. One friend of mine, who became a pastor, by the way, he's high on meth. He's arrested. He's looking at 20 years in prison. I mean, easily, 20 years in prison. He gives his life to the Lord in the jail cell that night. He's on his face. He's weeping. He realizes it's over. I mean, this guy was a biker, and he was brutal. I mean, he told me this one story. He walked across the room and just cold-cocked this woman, knocked her unconscious. I mean, he was a brutal, really a brutal man. So he's laying on his face. He's weeping uncontrollably. Remember, he's addicted to meth. And he gets up off the floor, and he's sober for the first time in, like, you know, 25 years or whatever. Because he started, like, at 8 years old or something. And he's clean, and he's sober. And the next day, he goes before the judge. It's a true story. And the judge goes, "I don't know why I'm doing this, but I'm going to let you go." So he's looking at a 20-year sentence. I mean, that's what his lawyer told him. You know, you're going to, if everything goes right, maybe, you know, 10, 15. But he's looking at a 20-year sentence. And the judge gets up and goes, I don't know why, but I'm going to let you go. And he becomes a pastor. So, you know, this is what, it's a personal relationship. We can't, and all three of us have had that. We know what it is. And it's funny how the people at Burning Man, I'm hogging the mic here, so I got to stop. But the people at Burning Man are embracing their depravity. Is that a fair statement?
2: They are. They're searching. There's, you know, on the surface, yes, it's fun. It's a party. People are there for that reason. But underneath all that, you really see people searching. They're really, really trying to find the answer to life. They're sad. They're grieving. Oh, it's so hard to explain. People will get up on open stage in center camp and talk about very personal stuff, all about their journey of being hurt and the pain and how they're trying to overcome it and all these different spiritualities that they're trying so that they can overcome their pain. There's workshops there dedicated to, you know, embracing your anger or overcoming fear, overcoming hurt.
0: Hold it. I hate that. I sit there and hold it, and finally I just have to interrupt. These workshops, 3, 2, 1.
2: There's workshops dedicated to overcoming pain, overcoming fear, overcoming hurt, how to embrace your pain, to let it go, to then move on in life. A lot of searching. I was... One story that really... was amazing to me, not amazing, but amazing at the amount of pain that this one person had was we had shown up early for a workshop, and in the camp that we were in, there was 6 dome tents, and in each dome tent, there was different workshops going on. We showed up early for one, so the workshop was ending. So what I heard was this lady screaming and crying at the top of her lungs about how she feels like she just does not want to be here anymore. Why is she here? She's in so much pain, and she's angry that the person who caused this pain feels nothing, and she's the one carrying this pain. And she says, I don't want to be here anymore.
0: Wow.
2: Christianity has the answer, and it just broke my heart. But that's what's there.
0: And the answer to that, of course, would be forgiveness. Even though that she's been hurt and wrong, you forgive that person, and that sets us free. When we forgive someone, that's the key that unlocks that pain and that suffering, and it sets us free. What am I looking at here? This looks like a very elaborate building.
1: And that building is all made out of recycled material. It's all tin cans and bottles, the whole top. It's unbelievable, the work that went into that. But that's an
2: water
1: art.
2: Bottles, yeah.
1: Yeah, water bottles. That's an art piece out in the playa, the deep playa.
0: The playa
2: is the flat lake bed.
0: Okay.
2: And that's what they call the playa. And so you have deep playa, and then you have the city. So Burning Man set up in a circle like a clock. And you can split that in half. And so the front half is all just open desert. Nothing. And they call that the deep playa. And on the deep playa is where all these art installations, all these art cars, just amazing, amazing structures, huge structures, on down to just a little platform with a sign that says free hugs. So you can stand on this platform and give out free hugs. So it's just amazing, beautiful artwork that's out there. And these are just some of what you see.
1: This was my favorite piece.
2: This is our favorite.
0: That's amazing.
1: And it's about 20 feet high.
0: Wow.
1: And the caption on it was called Broken But Together.
0: Wow.
1: So, yeah, it was really...
0: So they're really celebrating. I mean, this whole idea of being broken and brokenness and fractured. I mean, there's the sculpture, you know, missing torso, missing arm, missing leg. It's really well done. It's dramatic.
2: Beautiful.
0: And, again, you know, it's funny. Not funny. It's sobering. We're looking at these pictures from Burning Man, and we realize that many of these people are really without hope.
2: They are. They
0: are. Really without
2: hope. They're searching.
0: Yeah.
1: Yeah.
0: You know, in the concentration camps of World War II, the people that died very quickly were the people that had lost hope.
2: Mm-hmm.
0: Now, I mean, obviously, if you're headed to an oven and you know, you've been in the camp for a month or something, and you know that that's where you're going to wind up. I mean, it's very easy to lose hope, but the people that lost hope just died very quickly. I mean, they just go. So without hope, the human spirit cannot survive. It just can't. And so here we see this brokenness. Whoa, look at this. What is this?
1: Well, this was it was massive. We never got to go inside. The lineup was huge. There was 13 rooms inside of it.
0: Whoa.
2: All interactive.
1: Oh, yeah, all interactive. So yeah. There was a huge lineup. So they never finished it till about 3 or 4 days into Burning Man. So they had crews madly working on it. But this is going to tour some American cities, actually.
0: And did they also burn this thing?
1: Nope.
2: They just took it apart?
1: Yeah.
2: They take it apart. They'll pack it up, take it city to city. But it's massive. It's huge. Yeah.
0: Wow. Well, I'm going to take a break here. It's the bottom of the hour. Thank you for watching Acceleration Radio. But before we go to the break for our sponsor, we just want to talk about Chingos. It's a heck of a juxtaposition here, isn't it? Great transition, LA. But the bottom line is, I'll tell you a true story. So we had Audrey and Brian and Audrey over here last night, and also our good friend Bill Salas. So Peggy went out and got a bunch of food for us. Actually, Audrey and Peggy went out and got food for us. And I barbecued some steaks on the Traeger. But the Traeger had been out there for a while, and it was really messy. I mean, like, really messy. And it was just loaded with crud. It has like a shelf on it like this. It was just loaded with crud, and the top was all. So I figured, like, let's see what Jingos does. And I went out and very liberally sprayed a bunch of Jingos on that shelf in front of the barbecue. Now remember, I'm putting on stuff, I'm taking off stuff, so there's grease and drippings and barbecue sauce, lots of barbecue sauce, thank you. It's just this whole disgusting...
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1: Caravan!

of the deep range and into the light of the deep strange. Come at the hour, come at the caravan to midnight, Dawn 1, live from space. Good evening, ladies and gentlemen. Good evening from space. Wednesday night has settled across the country. The hour is growing late. Wherever this broadcast has reached you, come to caravan to midnight on this 15th day of July, 2026. Very glad you're here. There was a time when parents sent their children to school with a fairly clear understanding of what happened there. They would learn to read with comprehension, write with precision, play without depending on a machine, understand the history of their country, and gradually develop the judgment required to function as responsible adults. Teachers were entrusted with an enormous responsibility because education was understood to be preparation for life. A capable student needed knowledge, discipline, curiosity, practical skill, and the ability to encounter an idea without automatically surrendering to it. Somewhere along the way, education stopped being measured by what children understood and became measured by what they could produce on an examination. Much of that shift accelerated after No Child Left Behind Act, signed by President George W. Bush in 2002. Expanding standardized testing and tying more of the classroom to measurable outcomes. A few years later came Common Core, promising a greater consistency and higher academic standard across the country. Goals sounded reasonable enough, but the classroom changed. Teachers found themselves preparing students for assessments instead of preparing for life, while local communities watched decisions that once belonged to parents move farther away from the communities those schools were built to serve. Supporters described these reforms as a path toward higher standards and consistency. Critics saw something very different, arguing that programs such as Common Core and similar outcome-based education models adopted elsewhere shift authority away from parents and local communities while opening the door to a broad ideological agenda. One of the most frequently repeated criticisms over the past decade has been that centralized curriculum, centralized standards,

0: records and centralized testing resemble characteristics found in communist education systems. Lily Tang William, who grew up under Mao's China, described Common Core as, quote, nationalized testing, nationalized curriculum, and nationalized indoctrination, end quote. The warning from critics has remained remarkably consistent. Control the curriculum and you shape the culture, and ultimately the future of an entire population. This is the generation that will inherit America. They'll build the roads, keep the light on, run our businesses, raise their families, serve in our military, and someday they'll be the people that bury institutions educating them today. That's why education has never been just another government program. It's the future, sitting in America's collective classroom. Parents have begun noticing something else. The academic decline isn't the only concern anymore. Earlier this year, a mother walked into a Houston school board meeting carrying a book she said students could check out from their school library. She began getting passages aloud. Before long, she was stopped. The material was considered too explicit for adults attending the meeting. Yet the very same material is available to children at the school library. That contradiction speaks for itself, don't you think? Across the country, parents are asking where the line should be drawn. Classroom instruction, gender identity, parental notification, explicit material in school libraries. Who decides? And when did mothers and fathers become less people informed about decisions involving their own children? Across the country, school board meetings have become the front line. Parents arrive expecting to talk about reading, mathematics, discipline, and taxpayer dollars. Instead, they're debating curriculum, parental authority, and who's to shape a child's values. Many outstanding teachers have simply walked away. They didn't leave the children. They left a system that no longer allowed to teach. The vacancies are also being filled by woke educators who see the classroom as a place to advance a theological worldview rather than academic excellence. Todd A. McKinley is with tonight. Todd serves on the Sullivan County of Educators in Tennessee, which means he's seen these pressures from inside the system. He understands the budgets, the testing requirements, the competitive authorities, the frustrations of teachers, the anger of parents who feel they're pushed away from decisions involving their own children. He also brings more than 20 years of military leadership to this conversation, including service in Iraq and Afghanistan and over 6 years assigned to the White House military office. He understands what happens when standards disappear, accountability becomes negotiable, and institutions lose sight of their primary mission. So tonight we're examining how America reached this point, what standardized testing has done to learning, why academic standards continue to fall, where the money is going, and why so many students leave school less prepared than ever before. We're also stepping inside today's school boards, where parents, teachers, and government find themselves at odds over woke ideology versus educational excellence. And most importantly, we're talking solution, because restoring education begins with informed parents, accountable school boards, strong teachers, and communities willing to take their schools back. So for the next 2 hours, we're going to examine what is being taught, who's directing it, what it's producing, and what must be done while there's still time to change course. This is Caravan to Midnight. Strap in and stand by.
1: John B. wants you to know about a very special product called Camelicious. There's been an emergent interest, reported by many experimental and epidemiological studies, about the health benefits of camel milk in preventing pathologic conditions.
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1: 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This is Caravan to Midnight, DEFCON 1. 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

0: Todd Hay McKinley will join us here in about 20 minutes. Todd Hay McKinley was last on 29 January of this year. He is a decorated U.S. Army veteran, educator in public service, more than 20 years of military service, including over 6 years assigned to the White House military office with presidential level security clearance. During his Army career, he deployed to Iraq and Afghanistan, served in senior leadership positions, and earned the Bronze Star, Combat Action Badge, and Presidential Service Badge before retiring as a senior non-commissioned officer. Today, Todd Hay McKinley continues his commitment to public service through education as a member of the Sullivan County Board of Education in Tennessee, where he helped shape educational policy and advocate for students, teachers, and families. A graduate of Sullivan North High School, he also holds advanced degrees in Homeland Security and Global Leadership, and has completed executive education programs through Cornell University and Harvard University. McKinley also serves as Senior Vice Commander of the American Legion, Department of Tennessee, remains active in veterans advocacy, oral history projects, and hospice outreach. He's the author of Those Left Behind, Veteran Suicide, and My Late Best Friend, Brad Bush. His experience in military leadership, public service, and education give him a unique perspective on the challenges facing America's schools and the future of the next generation. Okay? Now, speaking of which, you go over here to jellyfish.news, right down first page, right on the bottom left, goes like this. Back to basics for med school chiefs. They can't say whether men can have babies. Medical school leaders from UCSF and UCLA faced intense questioning during a House hearing regarding the use of gender-neutral terminology in their curricula. Representative Mary Miller challenged the officials on whether biological men can have babies. I'm sorry. This is supposed to be an adult get-together with real adults. Okay. Highlighting institutional guides that replace the term pregnant women with pregnant people. The exchange underscored a growing national debate over the implementation of DEI initiatives within medical education. While critics argue that these policies undermine fundamental biological realities, university chancellors defended the language as a necessary tool for training students to serve a diverse range of patient identities. What a load of horse hockey. At least horse hockey is useful. It's wonderful fertilizer for the garden. But these people who claim to be our intellectual overlords can't decide whether they should say, men can have babies. No. If these dumbasses won't say it, then I will. There are two sexes. And that's it. Anything other than two sexes is a deformity or an anomaly. Whether self-induced or naturally occurring. Men inseminate women. Woman, actually, woman. Why would you call him a woman? Because it's a man shaped with a womb. If the human being has no womb, well, then it's not a man. Oh, you can't say that. I did say it. And I think it's time a bunch of other people said it too, because this bloody nonsense has gone just about far enough, don't you think? It's insane. I mean, I try and use a funny voice by saying it's insane. But, you know, a little humor, please. Does it have to be all gloom and doom? I don't like it either. But seriously, how long are we going to allow these lunatics to run our asylum here? They should be thrown out on their Grozny Vonnie bombs. Oh, Amy Coney Barrett, badly shaken in testimony to Congress, reveals she has been compromised. She doesn't want to have to explain to her children, even the adopted ones, why she needs a bulletproof vest. It's getting weird, folks. It really is. I mean, you know this. That kind of goes without saying, but here's the Party for Socialism and Liberation's revolutionary plan to overthrow capitalism, and it's so stupid you can't believe it. As a matter of fact, I know you don't like this, and I know you'll probably hear this, because I read some of this during the video prologue, but I want everybody to hear this, because this is so stupid. Remember, everybody's, it's Nazi this and Nazi that and Nazi. And they never called themselves Nazis. That's a pejorative. It's the German version of Bubba or Hick or Country Bumpkin. That's what that is, all right? It was the National Socialist German Workers Party, the NSDAP, Naturally Socialista Deutsche Arbeiter Party. I think I'm pretty close. My German is pretty bad, but anyway, that comes close. And then you have the good old Soviet Union, otherwise known as the Union of Soviet Socialist Republics. Now, what is it about National Socialism German Workers Party? There we go, the workers again. Right? Where are these workers? I thought they were all replaced by robots, or going to be. So what are the workers to do exactly? Head out to the Milagro bean field or something? Yeah, this is all ludicrous, folks. You know, I've gone round and round with, what is this? This goes back 10 years when this character who called himself Michael Rosecliffe, who apparently faked his own death, wrote his own eulogy, and then morphed into a guy with a Hispanic last name and went to work for somebody that you would know by name. I'll get to that mug at some point, but not tonight. Oh, he was all about linguistics. Well, linguistics in this day and age is this, the twisting of language to achieve a political end. So here we go. Oh, yeah. Here's the Party for Socialism and Liberation's revolutionary plan to overthrow capitalism. Yeah. What is socialism? There's a graphic here with an idiot with the open mouth and a bunch of other people with their open mouths yelling about something. During the first week of July, the Party for Socialism and Liberation, that's the PSL now, held an online introduction to socialism class that openly called for revolutionary upheaval in the U.S. Now, these people are stupid and they're dangerous, so remember it. I mean it. They're stupid and they're dangerous. The moderator, Cameron, longtime PSL activist from L.A., told viewers that millions worldwide are turning to socialism. He insisted that, quote, history has shown capitalism cannot exist without resistance, protest, and rebellion, end quote. Now, what is that supposed to mean exactly? Capitalism cannot exist without resistance, protest, and rebellion. But the socialists are the ones that are doing the resisting, protesting, and rebelling. Boldly claiming a socialist revolution is possible right here in the belly of the beast. The main presenters were Satya, a nurse and Atlanta PSL organizer, and Natalie Hrizi, H-R-I-Z-I. Hrizi, yes, a teacher librarian, vice president of her San Francisco Teachers Union, all of which, all teachers unions, should be abolished. If they won't give you the money that you want, leave. And go find a school that will. She's also a member of the PSL Central Committee. Satya claimed 90 million Americans view socialism favorably and argued that capitalists are losing their ideological grip. She described socialism as the working class seizing full political and economic power to plan the economy for people's needs, not profit. I saw this ghetto rat on a video the other day talking about, I want my EBT. I want my money. I want my money. I want my money. I want my money. I want my, and then it goes into a string of expletives that are not suitable for any broadcast, not even if that guy was the one that was conducting the broadcast. Now, under this half-wit's version of socialism, billionaires like Elon Musk would cease to exist. Their wealth would be expropriated, confiscated by the state, and placed under public control. And I guess the same thing would happen as with that bunch of Somalian trash up in Minneapolis, specifically, but Minnesota generally. Private hoarding of wealth would become illegal. The old capitalist state would be smashed and replaced by a new workers' democracy and a new constitution with guaranteed rights like food, health, education, and housing. Why don't you throw in a massage or two every month? The 500 largest corporations would be, quote, socialized, nationalized, collectivized, and brought into the ownership and control of the working class. Yes, the class which seems to have the lowest level of education generally. That's just the group that you want to run your country, nuclear weapons and all. All banks would be taken over and consolidated into a single state development bank. The Electoral College would be abolished and Congress replaced by a National People's Assembly and an Assembly of Oppressed Nations. She painted capitalism as the root of all evil, poverty, inequality, racism, exploitation, pick one, promising that socialism would immediately end homelessness, guarantee housing, health care, education, and child care for all, while also defeating bigotry, sexism, and achieving a green transition. I mean, these people are beyond delusional. They're all the way to smearing you-know-what on the wall crazy. So Natalie Risi's history lesson. Risi, a union leader, pushed for socialist re-education in schools. She highlighted what she called a suppressed, rich history of socialist struggle in America. And listed figures like Albert Einstein, a phony, a complete phony. His theory of relativity, by the way, does not work. Nikola Tesla thought he was an idiot and a grandstander and nothing more. Oh, and then there's the remarkable Martin Luther King Jr. and Malcolm X. They even threw in Helen Keller and Charlie Chaplin, all socialists. She praised communist organizing during the Great Depression, crediting it with helping create Social Security, and recalled screening the pro-labor film Salt of the Earth for her 8th grade class during the pandemic. Risi framed any criticism of socialism as repression and an assault on free speech. Nothing bad about socialism or communism was said. Not a single word. Maybe this person should talk with somebody who lived in Soviet Russia. Or maybe Mao's China. Yeah, well, we got enough 90-something-year-old Holocaust survivors. I'm sure we can find a few people who lived through the Soviet years, as well as Mao as well. Wow. Well, these people are serious, so remember it. Is mainstream media calling out any of this? Any mainstream channel? Any. That these people are active, and they're pulling people who are even more mentally deficient than themselves into their jackpot. You know, a moron can swing a baseball bat, in some cases harder than an intelligent person. These people are dangerous. Remember it. We'll be back.
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0: 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Most people sense it before they ever measure it. The hum, the pressure, the invisible noise of the modern world. Scripture tells us that wisdom begins with discernment, and discernment begins with paying attention. For decades, Norbert Heuser has focused on one question: how does a human body remain ordered in a world that grows increasingly disordered? His work is not guesswork. Norbert Heuser's electromagnetic harmonizing plates have been independently evaluated and certified by the Beza Institute of Austria, confirming measurable, real-world effects. 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It's true. If you want something to go away, quit buying it, quit feeding it. The flip side to that coin is, if you want something to grow, nourish it. People are getting tired of feeding the big tech monster, because what they get in return is shadow banning, overt banning, or suspension on social media. Big tech and its derivatives also try to financially soft kill. This is when someone wants to buy something, but they're prevented from doing it because their payment repeatedly fails. And of course, when the gateways do work, we pay for this convenience with fees. So, don't feed the monster. If you want or have ever wanted to join Caravan to Midnight by card or any other payment service and found you could not process your membership, just send a check or money order to CTM, P.O. 141288, Dallas, Texas 75214. Include a legibly written email, a phone number in case we need to reach you, and as soon as we see that info, your membership is activated, and you help turn the monster against itself.

0: Scott A. McKinley is on the Bridge of the Ark right here. As we welcome him back, Todd, I'll just bring you up to speed here. If you didn't hear the beginning of the program, I mentioned your 20 years of military service with over six assigned EO, White House Military Office, presidential level security clearance. And you deployed to Iraq and Afghanistan, served in senior leadership positions, earned Bronze Star Combat Action Badge and Presidential Service Badge before returning as a senior non-commissioned officer. I gave him the rundown, including the title of your book, Those Left Behind, Veteran Suicide, My Late Best Friend, Brad Bush. So, we're free to just get into all these questions. Let's start with this one. How are you doing tonight? And thank you very much for coming on.
1: Well, John, thank you for having me back on the show. Great show. And, of course, all my other show with the Common Sense Conservatives, we talk about you quite regularly of how we don't have radio voices like you. That's why we're not professionals at it.
0: Oh, it all the smoke and grapevine and the storm drains out of sight of our parents with my friend Ricky back in the elementary school days. I think that's probably what did it.
1: All right.
0: You know, I was just going through this thing with Crazy and this other person talking about, no, people are really embracing socialism and so forth and what they want taught in the schools and all this stuff. So before we get into budgets and testing or the inevitable political battle, what is public education fundamentally supposed to accomplish? And in your opinion, how has, if it has, lost sight of that purpose, the country that is?
1: Right. Well, in my opinion, public education is essentially preparing or readying, you know, students, individuals, Americans, basically be able to go out and be, you know, contributing members of society. And I always say an educated public is an employable public. You know, let's teach them the ABCs, the 1, 2, 3s, the things that they're going to need to know out in the real world. You know, science, technology, engineering, arts, math, you know, things like that. CT education, you know, vocational hands-on stuff. That's what we need to really focus on. To me, education is to get people ready to basically replace us eventually and take over to run this country properly. And, of course, you know, indoctrination is happening in some places around the country for sure. Those are things we need to root out. And if you look at it, you know, you talked about communism, socialism, all this stuff. Why are people embracing it? And partly, some of it could be partly because of education some places in the country. Some of it just has to do with, you know, at-home life, whatever the case may be, or the indoctrination of social media, you know, the internet, whatever the case may be. You know, you watch television, you're getting indoctrinated one way or the other. But education essentially, in a nutshell, to prepare the student or to basically replace us, essentially.
0: Yeah, I remember, you know, the earliest, most famous source is the New Testament. And this thing, remember, if you don't work, you don't eat. Traditionally attributed to Paul the Apostle was at 2 Thessalonians 3:10. It's no wonder they want Christianity out of the schools. They want it out of public life. They even want it out of private life.
1: Right. But, that's for sure. You know, I've even been to places where, and this has nothing to do with education necessarily, and, you know, we're talking about religion. I've been places, you know, giving speeches, talk to people, you know, even at a veterans event sometimes, you know, where I say, thank you, God bless you. Or, you know, you're talking to individuals out campaigning for us. You say, thanks, God bless you. And they get offended with that. And I don't quite understand how saying God bless you offends you. And to me, there's a lot of evil in the world for sure.
0: Yeah, it's, I don't mean to just belabor this, but a crucial point is that the Greek text means if anyone is not willing to work, not someone who's unable to work because of illness or disability or just their circumstances. So the
1: right.
0: Apostle Paul was addressing members of the church who had become idle and expected others to support them while they waited, sitting on their backsides for Christ's return. And even John Smith, he famously told the Jamestown colonists in 1609, he that will not work shall not eat. He was trying to stop able-bodied settlers from living on the labor of others. But it seems like we're trying to go the other way. Now, where it's the school structure is concerned, public education especially, give us your observations. As I just let everybody know, you serve on the Sullivan County Board of Education, so you see the system from inside local government. So tell us where the authority of a local school board actually begins and where is it overridden by state and federal requirements, and just your observations generally. We want to hear you.
1: Right. Well, Absolutely. But before I do that, I want to say Teddy Roosevelt said it best. The first requisite of a good citizen is this republic of ours is that he shall be able to and willing pull his own weight, which I ascribe to wholeheartedly. But as far as education, as far as local school boards are concerned, you know, hands are tied in a lot of ways with regards to state and federal law. A lot of unfunded mandates come down the pike, and you have to figure out a way to work that in, or you're not going to get money from the federal government or the state government. And that's a lot of that's to me an issue across the country where you can in the state legislature or in Congress, you can come up with some big good idea. You know, I'll call it the good idea fairy, whispers in his ear and says, "Hey, how about this?" But there's no money behind it, so you tell local taxpayers, hey, you're going to have to fit the bill for this thing that somebody in Washington or Nashville, I'm from Tennessee, so in Nashville came up with. We got to figure out how to pay it. So now all of a sudden, you're shuffling around programs that you already have, and you're looking to fund from local sources. All of a sudden, you can't do that because you have an unfunded mandate that comes down. So that to me is a problem, and I love the idea of you know education being handled at the lowest level, the local level. And, of course, with some state some state input, but it shouldn't go any higher than state level. And I think with the Federal Department of Education that came along in the Carter administration, I mean, right now it's $100-some-odd billion annual suck to the taxpayers. And what are we getting in return from it? I think in 2025 it was $103 billion or something. I mean, imagine how we could spend that better at the local and at the state level.
0: Yeah. So – no, I just have to jump into this, and that is teachers' unions. Mm-hmm. As an outside observer, I don't think they're helping anything at all, particularly where the educating of the children is concerned. What do you think?
1: Oh, I would agree with that in many ways, especially the national teachers' unions. You know, here in Sullivan County, Tennessee, we have a lot of great teachers. You know, people say that, you know, your kids are being indoctrinated in schools, this and that, and that's true in some places for sure. But that's not across the board. And I think people need to look at the locality of where they live. You know, in my county, primarily we have Republicans serving on the school board, fairly fair-minded conservatives. So, you know, in Sullivan County, your kid's not getting indoctrinated. You know, there's no people think that there's, you know, cat litter boxes in the classrooms and stuff like that. And when I campaigned for the office, you know, I had somebody tell me as I was knocking doors and talking to people, said, you know, they'll vote for me if we'll get the kitty litter boxes out of the school. And I'm like, sir, that's not anywhere near our schools. I said, somebody told you that. And what I tell people is you've got to pay attention to your local school boards, who's running for office, who you're electing to serve and make these decisions on your behalf, because some of them may not have the best interest of your child at heart. But in a lot of places around the country, that we do have the best interest of your child at heart. And I think that's where parents need to step in and get more involved in their kids' education, know what the teachers are teaching, know what the curriculum is, and, of course, come to the school board meetings from time to time and talk to people and get to know who they are. Instead of being afraid to come to a legislative body like a school board because you think that your kid's going to be, you know, targeted, you know, come out and have your voice heard. I think that would be a big help in education. And, you know, in a lot of places there are some indoctrinations going on, but not everywhere. And of course, parents, you know, pay attention, be involved, and that's how you're going to learn more about what's going on with your kids.
0: The federal government has spent a lot of money on education, according to many, many reports. But mm-hmm. academic performance continues to decline. So where's that money going and how much of it ever reaches the teacher and the child in the classroom?
1: Right. I can tell you if it's federal dollars, very little gets to your local schools. I mean, very, very little. And you have to think about this. You know, 35, I think reading proficiency for 12th graders right now is like at 35% or something like that. And I'm doing a simple search on that. 35% for people graduating high school. Go back to before we even had formal education, and the reading proficiency levels were in 80 to 90%. You know, what happened there? You know, we used to teach kids at home or in local community schools, and now all of a sudden you have large factories of education. You know, we have, you know, universities, we have colleges, online, all this stuff. But, you know, with all the education we have out there and all the information, it's like, where did the intelligence go? Where did the basic knowledge of being able to do things go? And that's the problem we've been facing for years. And, of course, since the Carter administration, We've seen not only the test scores, but the proficiency level in math, reading, you know, reading comprehension, English, go down the tube. Because, you know, you're looking to indoctrinate based on an ideology, and that's what we got to get away from. We got to focus on teaching, like I said, STEAM education, science, technology, engineering, the arts, and mathematics, focused on the basics, and then, of course, vocational education. And I think you're going to have a better population moving forward. But instead of getting too involved with the leftist ideology and indoctrination, that you have to be a cradle to the grave civilization. I would rather see people go out and be more ingenuous, if you will, go out and actually hard scrap work for things and come up with things, solutions to problems that we all face, instead of pretending that the government's going to fix everything for us. And I think if we can get away from that type of indoctrination, we're going to get into a better country, for crying out loud.
0: So where does the authority of a little school board actually begin and end? And when I say end, I mean, at what point is it overridden right. by state and federal requirements?
1: Yeah, well, I can tell you, where I serve in Tennessee, we're narrowly scoped on what we can do. Like, for example, we're not a funding body for the schools. We have to go to our county commission. They're our funding body. We're narrowly focused on very few things at local level that we can actually do. The state has this, in a lot of ways, has its hands hamstrung. And that's a problem, trying to just solve things at a central location at a state. Who knows better what's going on in your communities than the teachers and administrators that live amongst the people that they teach? You know, I'm the neighbor of so many kids that we teach in our schools. I know the issues. You know, I know what's going on. I think that's what we need to focus on, shift things more to the local level. You're going to have people that are far more educated and ready to go out and solve the problems that we face, not just as a nation, but around the world. I mean, the world's on fire, for crying out loud, and we don't need half-wits up there trying to solve these problems. We need good, educated people with common sense.
0: You know, I witnessed this myself, but I've seen a few. They were supposed to be funny, and I guess they were with the context they were viewed, but you got a bunch of people inside. Take the Three Stooges. They're in the chemistry lab. They're going to make something. So they start pouring all this stuff in, before long it's bubbling and all that, and blows the place up, you know.
1: Right.
0: Blackens the professor from head to toe and all of that. But, you know, when you roll in this No Child Left Behind, oh, that sounds so noble. And then you wind up with Common Core.
1: Mm-hmm.
0: It seems, and then this DEI, which I think is an abject horror altogether. What exactly is this supposed to do to children's heads, where it's like, don't worry if you actually learn anything, just learn the answers to the questions, just study, here are your test questions, study those and answer them correctly and get a good grade. I mean, what kind of educating is this?
1: Right. You can teach anybody, to pass the test, but it's no measure of intellect. It's no measure of what you actually know or what you can do. You know, I could probably take math wasn't my strong subject. But I could probably, you know, you could tell me all the right answers to any number of problems or equations. And I know before the book you mentioned Einstein and so on, or Tesla, who's actually one of my favorites. Let's say Tesla writes on a bunch of an equation. If somebody gives me the answer, I could go and solve the equation, but it doesn't mean I know the equation. It doesn't mean Tesla and I are on the same level here. So you're basically telling kids, hey, choose A, B, C, or whatever, you know, the answer is always going to be C or whatever. I didn't learn anything. I just know how to color in a bubble or write down the right answer. I've learned nothing. That's an issue that a lot of teachers that I've talked to over the past couple of years since being on the school board, they say, what can you do about standardized tests? And I said, well, you need to vote for a state legislator who will try to get rid of that. I said, this is more state driven versus local school board. I said, we have no authority on this. The only thing we can do is set aside the time for the actual testing. That's basically the only thing we can do as far as the scheduling is concerned. Pretty much everything else is mandated by the state.
0: You know, it's funny. Back in the day, everybody knew. All the guys knew. If you want to pass this, not just pass this math test, but make a good grade on it, you need to get close to a really smart girl. Because the girls were smart in math. They were meticulous. Their handwriting was perfect. Their cursive handwriting was perfect to a person. I mean, there might have been a thug girl here or there that didn't really care, you know, but she couldn't help it. Her background just wouldn't permit ascending to the, you know, the higher ideals, like, for example, good penmanship.
1: Right. But well, I can't say anything. My penmanship's awful.
0: Well, mine's getting worse. If I concentrate, it's all right. But the whole thing is that it really seems like there's a plot here. My dad used to say, what is this, a plot? It looks like a plot. They're trying to, it seems to me they are deliberately trying to make everybody exactly equal. Everybody just like everybody else, which will effectively make everybody nobody.
1: Right. And
0: where's the incentive? If passing the test is a sole objective, where's the incentive to actually learn anything, you know?
1: No, for certain. And you know, you think about it. With education, you go from education, you socially promote people. Nobody fails nowadays. Nobody fails. Even if you're, you know, a troublemaker creating problems for teachers in the classroom, a lot of times they'll send you to the school library where you'll basically be fast-tracked to graduate. You'll take a bunch of tests, and they'll basically hand you a diploma at the end of the year saying, here, you met the requirements, you know, get out of here. You're a troublemaker. We don't want you. Instead of failing them and kicking them out of school, or basically, you know, getting law enforcement involved, getting parents involved, things of that nature, it's a social promotion out the door. And then next thing you know, what are they going to be doing? Very, very few jobs want to hire, no careers for certain. And so the prospects are not there. The next thing you know, what do? They go down to the local welfare office and get on welfare. Well, guess what? That's a pretty good gig, you know, and they ride that out as long as they can. It's a sad thing. We should be getting back to focusing on teaching the kids properly, graduating people that are ready to go out into the job market or go on to higher education, ready to achieve things and understand why they're doing things. Instead of saying, oh, you're doing this because you've got to pass this test. That makes no sense. Why are you doing this? Why are we teaching you this? So you can go out, be a contributing member of society. Explain things to them. You know, just say, hey, we got to get through this because, you know, my evaluation is on the line or my pay raise is on the line. Teachers understand the issue. Teachers know how to reach people. We need to trust them more instead of trusting people, you know, at State Capitol or Washington. That's my thought on that.
0: Unless you're a teacher, unless you're in that world, principal, assistant principal is certainly a teacher. You can't really know what those people deal with. So I wonder, you're serving on the Sullivan County Board of Education in beautiful Tennessee, do you believe? Yeah.
1: Yes, sir.
0: What kind of pressure are teachers under? Let me put it another way. Have you been able to detect any pressures that these teachers are under for not complying, or that's easy, but are you detecting any pressure on these teachers who know that what they're being directed to do is not in the best interest of the children, but they continue teaching because they're teachers and they want to teach children, they'll do the best they can. But are the good teachers, so to speak, taken strain because of the overlords that want to control the curriculum and the attitudes?
1: What? Yeah, well, here in my county, I can tell you that, you know, we don't teach any of the woke nonsense, no DEI, nothing like that. But there are mandates from the state, obviously, that puts pressure on teachers in the classroom. And they want to teach, you know, the curriculum that they signed up to teach, you know, whatever it may be. You know, let's call it English or math. They want to just teach that. They want to ensure that the kids understand it. They understand how to find the right answer and the proper processes. Versus, you know, some sort of, like you said, you know, woke math or whatever, or No Child Left Behind math. You know, they want to teach kids properly. To me, I've not seen anything outside of, you know, the standardized testing pressure that's put on them, at least in my estimation. There probably are some people that are on the left that do teach in the county, but at the same time, there's so few of them. They're not really trying to indoctrinate too much, in my opinion.
0: Okay, well, that's good. That's a bright spot.
1: No, that's lowly here anyway. That's just my observation for here locally.
0: Okay. Well, can a standardized score fairly measure the worth of a teacher when every classroom contains obviously different levels of ability and family support, maybe some poverty here or there, disability behavior, prior preparation? I mean, how does a centralized score fairly measure the worth of a teacher? That's a short question.
1: Oh, for certain. I'll give you a short answer. It does not, without a doubt. I mean, I know a lot of great teachers that are in the classroom, and some of them are the same age as I am or younger, and they look like much older. And I'm 48, and they look like they're in their 50s because they've been put through so much pressure to try to, you know, to get these kids up to a certain standard because the state says you must be at X or you're not a successful teacher. That's the main pressure that they face in my area. I'm sure in other places they have certain curriculum that indoctrinates children. And I know I've been to a number of school board functions in Nashville and that surrounding area. There are some lefty people out there for certain. And that's where, you know, voters need to pay attention to who's running for office. That boils down to politics, if you will.
0: Yeah, it really does. And most people, and I understand why, because they don't think their many people don't think their vote matters anyway, and it does, folks. Don't let them put that idea into your head and then have it start growing and become a reality. That's simply not true. Every vote really, really does count. And the more people who vote, the easier voter fraud is to detect. Yeah, what were you going to say, Todd? I kept rolling.
1: No, for sure. No, in my home county, you know, we have it's not the largest. It's one of the larger counties in the state, like 6 or 7. We have 120,000 registered voters, and may get 16,000 show up on a countywide election. So in my county, we have about 120,000 registered voters in my county, and we have about 16% that will show up every election.
0: Wow.
1: Yeah. So that's a big problem. Yeah, that's it.
0: 16%? That's abysmal. It's terrible. Folks, everything in the world is stacked against you, me, and pretty much everybody else. We're being scourged from voting because they have put into our heads it won't make any difference, and it's simply not true. We have to reject that notion. And more to the point, we need to identify the people who are pushing that stuff the hardest and make sure that they're the ones who are on the out. We do not have to let wolves and well, wolves are dignified. Let's say vermin into the house. We don't have to do this. And it's time that we stopped being so nice. It's about time we decided being nice has only emboldened those who would destroy a very good thing, starting with the Republic and trickling all the way down to the individual schools here and there. The parents don't demand a certain level of performance. Well, there's not going to be one. It'll be determined by who's running the school. Nothing but. It's on us. It always has been. But, you know, it's inconvenient. Well, I'll tell you what's less convenient. It's an ignorant civilization. Stand by. More to come. It's true. If you want something to go away, quit buying it, quit feeding it. The flip side to that coin is if you want something to grow, nourish it. People are getting tired feeding the big tech monster because what they get in return is shadow banning, overt banning, or suspend on social media. Big tech and its derivatives also try to financially soft kill. This is when someone wants to buy something, but they're prevented from doing it because their payment repeatedly fails. And of course, when these ways do work, we pay for this convenience with ease. So, don't feed the monster. If you want or have ever wanted to join Caravan to Midnight by card or any other payment service and found you could not process your membership, just send a check or money order to CTM, P.O. 14-1288, Dallas, Texas 75214. 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

0: what a band of loveless does, King Crimson, as we visit with Dave McKinley. Tonight's episode, The Short Bus Generation. Todd, I wanted to ask you something here. Where the Sullivan County school system is concerned, are they still giving these participation trophies? I've always thought that that was potentially demoralizing, because if you had a trophy just for being part of the T-ball game or the softball, whatever it is, nobody wins. Everybody is acknowledged. Nobody loses. But to me, if nobody loses, that doesn't mean nobody wins. It tends to mean everybody really loses, because their efforts are not recognized as being exceptional over anybody else's. I mean, that seems to me to be something that would dampen the competitive spirit, and the competitive spirit is what drives innovation, certainly to some degree. So is Sullivan County, are they still into the participation trophy thing, or is...
1: No, we're definitely not participation trophy types, for sure. Yeah, there are some, junior leagues, if you will, some local recreation league that will give out a participation something, but they'll also give out trophies to the winners, people who won a championship or something like that. So, you know, growing up, I know we got like some trophies, but it wasn't like, because you were on the team, but you won a championship, you got those trophies too. No, we don't do any participation trophies for the most part, outside of the recreation leagues that do that.
0: All right. Well, let's go back to the testing. When children memorize information long enough to pass an exam and then promptly forget it, what essential skills are being displaced? I mean, reasoning, curiosity, judgment, problem solving, maybe even the ability to think independently.
1: Yeah, all of those are being lost for sure. You know, you think about this. If you could recite the Constitution, from start to finish, does that make you a constitutional expert? It certainly does. It means you can recite something. You can read and remember it. Sure. You can give a speech all day long about any number of topics and make it sound good. It doesn't make you an expert on it. I think standardized testing is essentially that. You're giving a speech on a topic you don't understand, but you know where all the answers are supposed to go, filling in the blanks, et cetera, et cetera. But at the end of it, what did you retain? What did you learn? Pretty much nothing.
0: Yeah, it gets a little bit dicey here, just because I'm sure to some degree you have to allow for people's emotional response to various things, particularly when it comes to, equity, equality, and all this other stuff, and competition as well. But these latest national results showing serious declines in

0: reading and mathematics among high school seniors? How is a nation expected to function when a big portion of its graduating class struggles to read deeply, calculate accurately, or understand complex information?
1: Right, absolutely. And you know, you think about it, people just think, oh, well, I have a smartphone. I have a device that can handle that. I have a computer. It's like, well, how do you know if they give you the accurate information? If it's, it's programmed by a human being, now, if their education level is somewhere on the lines of yours, how well do you think that computer's programmed? How well do you think that app's programmed? So people need to think about that. You know, you can't fall back on technology for everything. You can have some skills of your own, problem-solving skills as you talked about. You know, basically higher order thinking, if you will. Don't just put your head down and go along with what somebody tells you what the answer is. Figure it out for yourself, and you're going to be a better person down the road for sure. And you're going to be able to be on your own 2 feet, support yourself, support a family, whatever the case may be. You're not going to have to wait for the bread line, if you will. You're going to be able to go out and grow your own food, you know, and be self-sufficient, sustaining, if you will.
0: You know, my dad always told me, I'd ask him, and it came to, oh, Dad, can't you just tell me? Of course, I didn't talk to him that way, but I'd ask him a question. He'd point to the library and say, look it up. And one day I said, Dad, it's just a question here. Because he was a Navy man. You know, you didn't fool around with Dad at all. You know, his yes was yes, his no was no. So just shoot straight. Don't even, he already knows your thinking. And I said, Dad, why do you always make me look stuff up? It's inconvenient. I just want a quick answer to something. So there's got to be a method behind it because you do this every time. He goes, oh, it's simple. He goes, if I tell you, you're liable to forget. If you look it up yourself, you'll remember it from now on.
1: Right. That's true. Or even if you don't retain it, you know how to go do the research. You know where to go find the answer. In the Army, you know, we kind of say, you know, you go to your NCO or whatever, you ask them a question, you say, hey, what's the answer to this? Well, here's TM, here's the field manual. You know, go look it up and then come back to me and report on me what the answer is. You know, they'll get you in the right direction, but they don't give you the answer because as soon as you go down and say, hey, here's the answer, you dump it. It's not knowledge that you've gained. It's just an infinitesimal moment that you have that knowledge and boom, once you use it, it's gone. But like you said, once you research, once you look it up, you may not retain it for the long haul, but you know where to go find it and get the right answer. You'll be a better person for it, doing it that way, I think.
0: How many children are you Sullivan County School System approximately? Do you happen to know?
1: It fluctuates. We do get a weekly report. Off the top of my head, I couldn't tell you. It's into the thousands. I don't know off the top of my head because it does fluctuate, and our director of school sends out a weekly email telling us how many people are in there. And that's a piece of information I'll look at, I'll take note of it, and if I don't need to retain it, I don't. It's just something I don't retain. I don't retain numbers like that for some reason. I just have that type of brain. But, you know, it is in the thousands, but we are dwindling. The population of this area is dwindling. I think it's probably across the country, unless you're having a fluctuation of people moving in. But, yeah, our numbers are dwindling. And when I was in high school, we had four main high schools in our county. Now we're down to two. So if that tells you anything.
0: What does that tell us? I mean, what does that tell us?
1: Families, you know, we don't have a family unit like we used to. I think that is a problem. Younger generations aren't reproducing like they used to. And, of course, the family unit's not together, not intact. I think that's a problem that we face in our society. And I know that's something that education departments can't necessarily fix. But, you know, morals and values, things of that nature. I think we can lead on a lot of things. When it comes to that, that's something we can't do. That's going to be up to churches. That's going to be up to families, community organizations, you know. Try to figure out how to make family life a lot better for people. And people want to actually raise families.
0: Yeah. Todd, I'm notorious for ordering stuff off the menu, but I think sometimes that's where some good stuff is. So this is kind of a dangerous question, potentially, given the current socio-political climate. But are these test scores, I take it they're dropping across the country, not necessarily in Sullivan County alone, but these test scores, these reading and math scores, this is a nationwide decline, isn't it?
1: Nationwide for sure. But here in some county, we've actually trended the numbers upwards as far as reading, math, and a few other categories. So we're trying to move things in the right direction, get the woke nonsense out of our politics or out of our schools. And actually, one thing our state did in recent years is we allowed for partisan election school boards. So now we have seven members on our board. We have only one who serves as an independent, and she serves actually as a conservative because she doesn't believe in partisan school elections. That's up to her. That's fine. I think it's one of those things where if you understand who's running for office, you can get the right people in positions, like you said, school board, and you can get the right people hired beneath you in the schools, if you will. We have a decent director right now. So the director kind of sets the tone for everybody else in the school. That's the principal, that's all the administrators, teachers, et cetera. Morale has actually increased over the past couple of years because of the person we've actually hired. Tests, like I said, has improved. Morale within the teachers, teachers' morale has improved. Student morale actually up over the past few years. I mean, we had a survey a few years ago, and things were pretty abysmal, but now things seem to be going in the right direction. And I think some of that has to do with partisan elections to a degree because we focus on different things than, say, the left does. So versus indoctrination, we want teachers to be able to go into the classroom and experiment. And we're trying to do that in some ways within the state law in Sullivan County.
0: You know, Todd, I've got a question that's trying to come out, and I'm trying to frame it so that it's maybe less offensive than it might otherwise be perceived as being. But I'm thinking about all these immigrant children that have come in here. They're not going to just sit around the house all day. They're going to put them into the schools. Right. And years and years and years ago, we started busing kids, mostly black kids, from the poorer neighborhoods to come over to the better side of town and go to the better schools. The better right. teachers, with rare exception, did not want to work in those neighborhoods because, you know, something bad might happen if nothing else. So I'm wondering if the scores are being looted a little bit because we've had to make adjustments to accommodate people who, even though they grew up here, I mean, the immigrants, that goes without saying. You know, you got to, what are we going to do if their native tongue is Spanish? What are we going to have to teach bilingually or what? Or do they have to learn English? I mean, that used to be a requirement. I'm not even sure it is a requirement to be a citizen anymore. And then when other people who come from disadvantaged neighborhoods, and this is a fact, I mean, there are exemplary people of all colors and backgrounds. Right. There's no racism here at all. It's just, what are the facts? If we know the facts, we can deal with the reality. If we don't, well, we'll never get to that. But I'm just wondering if an increase in immigrant students and with the busing, let's just call it busing syndrome, putting this all together, doesn't that just sort of compel that we need to just stay for the questions that are going to be on the desk and don't worry about it because we're only able to go so far. We're not permitted to have advanced classes. We're not permitted to have accelerated classes. I don't even know if those things exist anymore. So in other words, we've had to, as the teachers grade on the curve, maybe we're having to teach on the curve as well. Now, if that's not true, please sing out. If I'm wrong, please let me know.
1: There's a lot of school systems where that is absolutely true, for sure. In Tennessee, AP classes and things of that nature, even actually providing buses, like you talk about buses, schools, sports, et cetera, those are things that we actually don't even have to provide in the state of Tennessee, but we do provide that, which is a good thing, I think. But as far as immigrants are concerned, you know, we do have a number of immigrants and probably some illegals here. Tennessee state law, and I think maybe across the country, you have to educate people that are here. We can't ask their status either, I don't believe, by law. We just have to allow them to go to school. I don't know that that's hindered us as far as our test scores in our area, but I do know in a lot of places that does have a major effect. And I've talked to people in larger metropolitan areas like Memphis. Nashville, as an example, Davidson County. And they talk about, you know, a lot of immigrants that have illegal immigrants that aren't even up to, say, a third or fourth grade level that are in high school. And, of course, you have to teach them. And, of course, you have to pass them along, too. I think that's another problem. And, of course, you have a lot of school systems. They get graded on this stuff. And I think it's kind of unfair. But in my area, it's not a big problem. But it is a problem in some of the bigger areas.
0: Yeah, I imagine that's true. How could it not be?
1: Right.
0: So reason and curiosity.
1: It's nothing against the kids, obviously. But
0: no.
1: it has to do with our immigration system that's broken. That needs to be fixed.
0: Yeah, you know, I think we've endured all the inclusivity we can possibly a Ford.
1: I think so too.
0: You know what I mean? This guy just was illegally in the country driving a semi, killed three people. He got like some 5 months in jail or something, a fine. It was some, I'm not sure that's exactly right, but it comes close. And I'm just thinking, that is conducting your society on the curve. That's grading on the curve. It's like, well, this is an uneducated person who didn't have business being here. He's not here legally. Didn't have any business getting a commercial driver's license, killed three people. But we understand. You know, give him a chance. You know we're going here.
1: Oh, for sure. I mean, the other show, the show that I do, the Common Sense Conservatives, you know, John Grobner, he holds down a studio. He's a truck driver. And we have a lot of truck drivers who listen to us. We started our show on a truck driving network streaming. You know, and here's a bunch of guys that they go and they do the right thing every day. And, of course, they get scrutinized on every facet of their job. And in some cases, I think it's warranted. You know, make sure your load's strapped down properly. Make sure you're not overweight, et cetera. Make sure you're not too high because you're going to go under a bridge. I get that. But at the same time, whenever they have to go take their tests and things of that nature, they're going to be scrutinized a lot harder than somebody who just showed up here, can't speak the language, doesn't understand the signs, doesn't understand basically the rules of the road. But they're being graded, like I said, on a curve. Here's your license. Go do it. And that's a dangerous thing, obviously, for a lot of reasons. And we're talking about killing people. I mean, a semi is not a sports car that stops nearly on a dime. These things take, you know, thousands of feet to stop, especially fully loaded. You know, and you need somebody who understands the rules of the road, understands the language, understands our, you know, how people drive in the U.S. before you get them out on the road. And these people basically probably have never driven anything larger than a small pickup. You know, so this is what we're putting out on the road. It's dangerous.
0: Yeah, and who's going to rein that in? I mean,
1: right. Well, clearly, legislators in these different states, especially California, they're not going to do it because they're the ones giving them the license on the curb. If you talk about.
0: No. Well, I'll tell you what. When last time we had a conversation, time went by so quick I couldn't believe it. So we'll just keep it moving here. But I really appreciate your being here and your forthcoming with your answers the way you are. So these students are then encouraged to enter higher education because the word is, well, you can't get very far with just a high school education. You must go to college or university. So. They assume all this immense debt, and a lot of these degrees, they don't guarantee the unnecessary to even repay the debt. So has the education system confused credentials with competence?
1: Yeah, no, I think so. You know, you think about it, people say, oh, I've got all these post-nominals. You know, I don't want to bring in a personal story here, but I will. My dad had a run-in with some lady the other day, and she's talking about how smart she was. She's like, you know how many post-nominals I have, how many letters I have after my name? And he's like, well, you don't have common sense. And he's pointing out how she was wrong on so many things. And I'm like, the number of degrees that you have doesn't equate to intellect. Yeah, great, you could sit there and take a class, take a test. Doesn't equate to intellect. You know, in this day and age, which a lot of degrees are just being handed out. If you pay the money, here you go, here's your degree. And talking about student loans, I think America has like $1.2 trillion. I think I read something today, $1.2 trillion national student loan debt, and about 10% of that's defaulted every month. 10% defaulted every month. Billions of dollars defaulted.
0: Yeah, you just reminded me of something. It seems they found $75 trillion hiding in the shadows after the Fed was just audited by some operators. It's very interesting. You know, here's the thing.
1: Yeah,
0: I get a lot done with $75 trillion dollars. 75 million millions. I mean, really?
1: Yes.
0: Yeah.
1: You can pay off the national debt like that.
0: What about any districts having instruct staff to use a child's chosen name or pronouns at school while withholding that information from parents? So at what point does protecting student privacy become institutional secrecy from the very people legally responsible for the child?
1: Right. And it goes to another thing. Who are you electing to your school board? What policies are they putting in place? And that's one of those policies that could be handled locally if a state doesn't have a law precluding it. I think in Tennessee we have a law that tells if a teacher, you know, gets approached by a student and says, hey, I want to be known by this name or this gender, they do have to alert the parents or the office that alerts the parents of that. So that is one thing that we do have in Tennessee. I wish every state had that, because you think about it. You have a kid who has a brain still developing until you're 25. How are you making this type of decision, for crying out loud? I mean, it's well above your pay grade at that point. You know, give it a few years before you decide you want to be a girl or a boy if you're the opposite gender.
0: When critics describe that philosophy, political philosophy, too many parents believe the education establishment has moved beyond teaching into ideological formation. So the question, I guess the short question is, do you see evidence of a coordinated political philosophy operating through teacher training and their unions, professional associations, right, curriculum vendors, and then administrative policy? And then when critics describe that philosophy as Marxist communist, I mean, what specific characteristics are they identifying? Class division, collective identity, hostility toward the family? I mean, that's
1: right.
0: Quite,
1: I think, you know, when it comes to teachers, I mean, I think it's a matter of where you went to school. I know the teachers we have in this area who went to schools in Tennessee, I don't have much worry for them, but there are places that certainly teach teachers how to indoctrinate kids, or how to basically skirt the rules, if you will, and push your own agenda.
0: Yeah, it's I don't know. It's deeply concerning. It really is. And this is 2026. I can't imagine what it'll be like even another 4 years. When we hit 2030, where are we going to be with any of this? I just see Marxism creeping in more and more, and now these ridiculous statistics about how all these people, you know, a third of this bunch and half of that bunch and 60% of the other bunch view socialism favorably.
1: Right.
0: Apparently they don't read much history. Over to you.
1: Right. I think some of this could be remedied by conservatives actually stop fighting each other and actually focus on the real issues here. Too much infighting within conservative circles, Republican circles, whatever the case may be. Stop fighting each other and trying to determine who's a rhino, who's a true conservative or not. Work together, understand we have a big tent, and fight the Democrats.
0: Yeah, that's it. All right. Well, we still have the great part of the remaining half an hour ahead of us as we visit with our returning guest tonight, Mr. Todd A. McKinley. It's all about education. We're going to have to pass this mess off to the young ones at some point. And I'm reminded of something my father told me many things that have served me well over the years. One of them is that a college degree is worth only this. This is a testimony to the effect that this person went through this curriculum and received this grade. And that's all. It does not imbue the individual with anything special beyond what they have learned. So the question is, of course, it's obvious, what is being put into the heads of these kids? And if they're spending half their time in the reading circle looking at weird books, and if they're being instructed on how to view other people, that's political indoctrination. Politics can't exist without people, right? So maybe you've got some spare time yourself, ladies and gentlemen, to look into this, see what you can do. Shake it up a little bit. It could use it. This is Caravan. We'll be back.
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3: 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It's true. If you want something to go away, quit buying it, quit feeding it. The flip side to that coin is, if you want something to grow, nourish it. People are getting tired of feeding a big tech monster, because what they get in return is shadow banning, overt banning, or suspension on social media. Big tech and its derivatives also try to financially soft kill. This is when someone wants to buy something, but they're prevented from doing it because their payment repeatedly fails. And of course, when gateways do work, we pay for this convenience with fees. So, don't feed the monster. If you want or have ever wanted to join Caravan to Midnight by card or any other payment service and found you could not process your membership, just send a check or money order to CTM, P.O. 14-1288, Dallas, Texas 75214. Include a legibly written email, a phone number in case we need to reach you, and as soon as we see that info, your membership is activated, and you help turn the monster against itself.

Medicine, the only profession that labours incessantly to destroy the reason for its own existence. James Bryce, this is Caravan.

0: had a cloth, and I just started
1: sexually explicit materials in school libraries and in some meetings. Passages were ruled too graphic to read out loud to the adults. I mean, what? So, what kind of standards should determine whether a book is educationally appropriate, and who should make that decision?
2: Right. Well, in Tennessee, we do have, I guess, library boards, for lack of a better word. I probably just botched the actual name. That kind of reviews these types of things. Also, there's a list in the state of Tennessee where parents can actually go and look to see what's in their libraries and what's authorized. And then, of course, they can make their voices heard at that point. I always say go to your local school board, have your voice heard. You know, they offer public comment periods. And in Sullivan County, we offer two public comment periods, one on agenda items, one on non-agenda items. Say whatever you want. I talk to a lot of people, and they say, you know, they're afraid to go to the school board, afraid to go to the county commission or whatever the case may be, because they're afraid their student's going to be reprised against. And I'm like, this will ensure that your kid can't be reprised against because people are paying attention. Go have your voice heard. If your kid gets reprised because of that, well, you've got a lawsuit right there. I mean, any number of scenarios could happen at that point. But have your voice heard. If you see something that's in a library that you don't like, bring it to somebody's attention. A lot of times things do slip through the cracks. And I do know a number of librarians. I'm dating a librarian, a school librarian, and she tells me there are times that books have gotten into libraries across the state, just by happenstance, somebody not understanding what it is. But you can get it removed. There is a process.
1: Okay. All right. So now when parents attend meetings, maybe they want some. Why are they, if they are, treated as adversaries rather than the primary stakeholders in their children's education?
2: You know, that is a good question. I think in matters of maybe what you're coming there to speak on, and of course, you have a lot of people that don't want to admit that they're wrong on school boards. They want to, dig in, because I'm the elected official, somehow I'm right. I know more than you. I'm more versed or educated on the topic. And I don't approach it that way. A parent of a student probably knows a lot more about what's going on in the classroom than I do, because I'm not in the classroom. Of course, as a school board member, if you go to a school or a classroom, they're going to be on their best behavior. So you're not going to really glean anything from doing something like that. By listening to parents that have students in the classroom, you're going to learn a heck of a lot more and be more, more intelligent whenever you go speak on something at a school board versus just giving your own opinion on something.
1: Now, the Supreme Court ruled in last year the parents challenging Montgomery County's LGBTQ inclusive storybooks and denial of opt-outs were entitled to preliminary relief. So what did that case establish about parental religious rights and a school board's authority over curriculum in that regard?
2: Yeah, I couldn't give you an intelligent answer on that. I haven't really read that decision. I mean, I outside of what I've read or heard on Fox News or Newsmax or social media, I probably couldn't give you an in-depth answer. So I don't want to start rambling on like I tend to do. So I do apologize on that one.
1: Well, we have the same problem. That's all I do is ramble on, like the old song, the old Zeppelin song goes.
2: Baby. Yeah, it's a good song.
1: I keep coming back to this. Some districts have instructed staff to use a child's chosen name or pronouns at school while withholding that information from parents. So at what point, in your opinion, and just based on what you've learned from others, at what point does protecting student privacy become institutional secrecy? I mean, I keep coming back to this because I think it's just wrong. How can you do this to children and exclude the right parents from any knowledge of what you're doing? That seems almost criminal.
2: Oh, to me, that is absolutely criminal. You should alert the parent for anything that's, I don't want to say abnormal, but something that's out of the ordinary, if you will. So a kid wants to change their name. I remember middle school shop, we had a teacher, he said, well, what name do you want to go by? you know, your first name, last name, middle name, whatever. I went by my middle name just for whatever reason. But that was a name my parents gave me. If I wanted to come up with my own name, I think they should probably call the parent. Why does he want to change his name? Why does he want to be called this? If it's not a nickname, why does he want to be called a girl's name or a boy's name, you know, whatever the case may be? Figure out what's going on. There may be something going on inside that kid's mind that, you know, the parents aren't even aware of. You know, some sort of mental issue, some sort of break, whatever the case may be. That's why parents need to be alerted to anything out of the ordinary that goes on. You want to identify, if you're male, you want to identify as a female. You want to have a female's name, whatever. To me, that's out of the ordinary. There's something wrong with that person. Your parent needs to be alerted to that. Now, if your parent knows it and they're okay with it, at that point, you know, really you have no option but to just go with it. I think it's wrong, but at that point, the parent does know.
1: What is about 66 years ago, there was a song. It was written by Doug Morris and Elliot Greenberg, and it was the opening lyric is, "Are you a boy or are you a girl? You can't tell by looking." Well, the song was tongue-in-cheek, but it was in response to the changing fashions of the mid-60s, long hair on men, especially among the rock musicians, you know, Beatles. I didn't think their hair was that long, looking back on it now, but it was causing the older generation to complain that they couldn't tell boys from girls. So it wasn't about gender identity in the modern sense. It was satirizing the cultural shock over men's hairstyles and youth fashion in 1965, which I repeat, is a really long time ago. But this this gender identity thing, now I saw a story in recent memory where, you have to meow at him. He identifies as a cat. What?
2: Yeah. To me, there's something wrong. If you want to identify as an animal, and I, you know, people are furries. I understand that's a weird thing. Something going on with people mentally. You know, you think you're a dog or a cat or something nonsense like that. What's went on? You know, what has happened to you? Maybe there's something we can get you some help. Maybe some counseling, something to figure this out. I don't understand what's going on with society or any individual who thinks that there's some cat or anything like that. Be a human being, be the best you can be, you know, have fun as you go along. But let's try to live in some reality here. And that's the problem across society. And of course we've embraced, abnormality, you know, oh, you got this wrong with you. That's not a problem. We'll normalize that. We'll normalize this behavior. We'll normalize, you know, going out and rioting, burning buildings down. That's okay. You know, you're mostly peaceful, according to CNN. We live in a society that's getting nuttier, for lack of a better word.
1: You know, we touched on the philosophies of Marx and these various other, you know, hangers-on, you know, the communist socialist crowd and so forth, but I'm wondering, but the list is in my head. I think one of the most detrimental things to children generally is the omnipresent, the ubiquitous mobile phone.
2: Right.
1: What are your comments on that?
2: Think about this. Go to a sporting event or you know, even any public event, and you look at some of the kids. What's babysitting them? You know, a tablet, an iPhone, or some sort of just smart device, and you know, that's right in their face, and they know how to play on those things all day long, for crying out loud. But I'm thinking, what are you learning outside of operating some technology? I mean, is this just keeping you quiet for the moment, or is this how, you know, you're being raised? And I know a lot of people that actually just say, here, watch this. Here's a screen. Go to it. You know, they don't send their kids outside. They don't have discussions with them. They don't have, you know, those family moments, if you will, of a meal, just sitting down, even if it's takeout, just having a meal for, you know, 10, 15 minutes, having a discussion. You know, I know there's, you know, like I said, I talked about Carrie, who I'm dating, she's a librarian. Her kids come to her, and she's not got them trained. She just has that good relationship with them where she talks to them, has discussions with them. They come every day and tell them about their day. Her kids tell Carrie about their day. It's great. I wish more people were like that. That's an issue across the country. People just, you know, want the screen to be the babysitter.
1: You know, everybody knows you got to get them young, right? Before they start.
2: That was the Catholic Church's mantra from way back. You know, if you can get them into the church before they're a certain age, they'll be Catholic the rest of their life, right?
1: Yeah. But I'll tell you, there's an expansive subject right there for sure. But
2: right. Yeah. I mean, and then of course, what happened later to the kids. But anyway, that's a different talking point there.
1: Well, anytime that people who are going to do weird things get an opportunity to do it, they're going to do it. It doesn't really make any difference what the establishment is. This kind of stuff probably goes on in the department store in the bargain room, you know. But if you shape the mind of a child, you shape the future of a nation. This has been said many times. It's become an old saying. And critics now argue that ideological movements have understood this for generations and have deliberately focused on education because children are naturally impressionable. So from your experience serving on a school board, have you personally witnessed attempts to use public education to actually shape political or social worldviews rather than simply educate children? I mean, what have you personally observed?
2: No, not on my time on the school board. I've been there just only 2 years this September. I've not seen anything like that. I mean, I have seen where we've tried to get some things out of the school or out of curriculum. That's a fight. But nothing, I've never seen anybody try to push anything politically in the schools, at least from the school board member standpoint.
1: Do you observe classes or any of that as part of your, you know, part of your duties or part of your responsibility or part of your interest? Do you or do any of the people on the school boards go down and kind of sit in on a class and take a look and see how it's going?
2: I can tell you that it's an option for us, but I don't know that many of us actually go and sit in the school the classrooms. And like I said, a lot of reasons for that. One personal reason I don't really do that is because the teacher will start teaching differently because I'm there. They're not going to be themselves. And I think something's lost during that time frame. So if I'm in a classroom for an hour, hour and a half, you know, that's an hour and a half that the kids have lost for that day because they're not teaching the way they normally would. So I tend to stay away from that. But occasionally I'll go to events and things of that nature, touch base with administrators and talk to teachers, but I don't try to sit in the classrooms. I think it's disruptive.
1: You know, they seem to be so keen on surveilling the public. They seem to be okay with that, with this ridiculous deployment of these flock cameras. What an insulting mm-hmm. name. You know, watching over the flock. So we really are sheep. We're just herd animals, right? And I'm
2: right.
1: just wondering. Go on.
2: And there is pressure on us as school board members to help fund some of these cameras, you know, and I don't think it's in our best interest because it has nothing to do with education. And whenever that comes up again, I'm definitely not going to be supporting anything like that. I don't know when the contracts may be coming up or whenever we may be asked to pony up more money for those things. I'm going to be a no vote on that for sure.
1: You know, Todd, since they're so fond of Marxism and the orderly nature of communism and so forth, I wonder how their behavior might change if they thought that at any given time, everything you say is being recorded and will be reviewed later to determine the quality of your teaching. I wonder if they'd straighten up if they were under that kind of a possible protocol being put in place.
2: Right. Interesting. Or you're talking more of like a big brother watching you.
1: Yeah, watch the teachers and make sure they're not infusing weirdness into the children's minds.
2: Right. Yeah, I mean, that would be, if they're outside of the curriculum, and especially in my area, you know, that stuff does get reported quite regularly. And, of course, there are a lot of conservatives here, so like the to the kids that do speak to their parents, they let them know this type of stuff. And I occasionally will get a phone call, you know, hey, by the way, this went on in class, dot, dot, dot. But it's a rarity. And, of course, I hand that off quickly to the school administrator to address. But for the most part, we've not had many of those issues in my area. And of course, like I said, larger areas, Nashville, that is kind of an issue there. Memphis is basically a cesspool down there. It is a failed city, failed education system down there in a lot of respects. Now, I don't want to denigrate them completely. A lot of stuff happens there in Nashville when it comes to Tennessee.
1: Yeah. Why is Memphis so far down the toilet, so to speak? What's happening?
2: Well, it's been ran by Democrats for many decades now, and of course that's every level. And of course they had the congressional district sewn up for many years. And of course this past a couple months ago we redistrict so that it should be a Republican district, congressional district, for better or worse. But yeah, Democrats have local control down there in that area in Shelby County, Tennessee. And, you know, made a lot of bad decisions.
1: You know, I can't find a thing to like about the Democrat Party. I try. I try to stay as neutral as possible and just go on the evidence. I go on the evidence, and when I look at the evidence, they don't look. That party, people that subscribe to that political protocol, doesn't look that good to me. I don't see productivity. No. I see retardation. I see making everybody just like everybody else. Todd, when we were growing up, wasn't the idea, I'm older than you are, but I'm pretty sure we're in the same general groove here. Wasn't the idea to be an individual? I mean, there was always a guy there that wore a jacket to school, maybe one or two of them. And the other kids would go, wow, that's a little bit formal for this environment, but okay. But the kid took pride in himself. He wore a coat. And it seemed like encouraging people to be individuals, because if you're an individual, then you're settled in yourself and you understand, look, I don't necessarily like sitting through all these classes, but this is important to me.
2: Right.
1: Yeah, go ahead. You got it.
2: Yeah, as you talk to young kids, the pressure to just go along, you know, to kind of fit in, to kind of buy the same trends, the same fashion, this and that, you do lose a lot of yourself. And of course, that's where a lot of the issues with, body dysmorphia, I'm too fat, I'm this, I'm that, whatever the case may be, trying to fit in and go along to get along. I think that creates a lot more mental problems for kids to deal with in the long run versus if they were just allowed to just be individuals. No pressure to kind of to fit in, to conform to this or that. Be yourself. Be who you're going to be. And I think people are better adjusted down the road whenever we do that.
1: Yeah. What is we got a few minutes here, but what would you like the audience to take away from what you've had to tell us tonight? What's the takeaway? What's the call to action? What's the message?
2: The big takeaway is go to your local school boards, get to know who they are, get to know what their politics is, get to know what they stand for, and don't be afraid to actually go have your voice heard. You know, if you're concerned about curriculum, you're concerned about, heavy-handed punishment, whatever the case may be, dress code, go have your voice heard. People will listen to you. And, of course, bring a friend, bring a buddy, bring your neighbor, bring people that live near you. There's strength in numbers. You know, it's harder to go after someone or reprise against their kids if people are watching. And of course, if elected officials know you're paying attention, they tend to, especially on local elected office, they tend to conform a lot more whenever they know you're paying attention. So you can have an effect by being involved and pay attention and go and be active. That's the takeaway.
1: A lot of people don't even know how to get the schedule of when the school board meets. Where do they meet? How long is
2: it? I would tell you a good website called Google, type in your county board of education, or city, whatever the case may be. I dare say there's probably a website out there. It's 2026, probably a website, social media that has a schedule on there. And if not, call your local school department. Stop by at some point and say, hey, when do you meet? Where do you meet? You know, what are the times? What's the agenda? And usually agendas are published in advance. We publish our agenda in advance so people can know what's being discussed, whether or not they want to come show up and have their voice heard.
1: We're in a weird place now in human history, not just American history, but human history. You know, a good example of why people often describe evolution as perplexing, particularly where gender identity is concerned. It's just, we're living in some very, very strange times. Now, how often do these, quickly here, because we got the music coming up, Todd, how often do these school boards typically meet? Once a month, once every quarter? How's that set up usually?
2: Generally once a month, and we have call meetings throughout the month if we need to address some certain issues.
1: Well, you're doing some yeoman's work. The educational system being salvaged and turned back into what it's supposed to be, it's not a social engineering protocol. It's actually putting, you know, verifiable, traditional, and time-tested knowledge into the heads of the young ones that are going to take over at some point. So I admire you for being interested enough to go full immersion into this, and you're welcome to come back on Ram at any time, even if it's for 10 minutes to say, okay, I got a hot one for you. Guess what just happened up in my part of the woods, okay? We'd love to hear.
2: God bless you and Brandy, by the way.
1: God bless you and yours. Thank you very much for being here tonight. And ladies and gentlemen, thank you very much being here tonight. You know that song, It's All On You? It's true. It's all on all of us. We can be observers or we can be participants. But the observers don't really get much accomplished, do they? Not until they turn the observation into action. From the bridge of the ark, the signal continues. God bless everyone and good night.

true. 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
1: We are in the midst of the end of the beginning of a new world war, an energy war, and more. 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
3: Do you want to fight? You better believe you got one!
1: Well, President Trump has said hundreds of times in the last 100 plus days, we're in day 137 of this disastrous war. He's been saying since the weekend that, oh, they're out of missiles and they can't close the Strait of Hormuz and we've won and the regime has been changed. Oh, we got a peace deal. They're sinking Israeli tankers and ships. That's footage of that on screen for TV viewers. Thousands of missiles and drones fired by Iran hitting more than 10 countries. Israel's basically threatening to nuke Iran if they hit them with any missiles. Iran said, we're getting ready to hit you. They've threatened to destroy Israel's nuclear reactor. U.S. ships, Kuwaiti ships have been hit at port. This is hands down, and it's being reported by the military think tank experts, this is hands down the largest, most intense fighting and the most bombs being exchanged and missiles by both sides since this war exploded 137 days ago after Israel drug us into it. This is an unmitigated disaster. I intend to open the phones up today and get into all of this and so much more. The IRGC, that's the Iranian military, vows not a drop of oil and gas will be exported from the region amid sustained cross-Gulf fighting. It's a regional war now. Trump tells Netanyahu to return troops from Syria and Lebanon as concerns over escalation of greater Israel grow with the Gulf allies. It's a big deal that Israel always denied. They're now admitting to be provocative. Israel's trying to play the villain here, ladies and gentlemen. In the region, America scored a major victory yesterday afternoon. The U.S. Senate voted 50-46 to block Netanyahu's attempted coup plan to merge with the U.S. military. They're still going to try to bring it back, but it buys time. Massey's bill to remove Section 119, it was Section 224, they've changed the legislation where it's at. We'll be getting to all of that today. Trump demands ICE restart traffic stops despite two fatal shootings in a week. Well, I mean, these people are resisting, and it's dropping the bucket compared to how many citizens have been killed by illegal aliens. This is not going to be perfect, and so we can't be paralyzed by this, and that's basically what's happened. According to my sources, like Bovino and others, it's been Trump ordering the pullback. But now, I guess for political reasons, 3 months out from the midterms, Trump is trying to put the pressure back on. And you see what happens. You've got violent protests attacking ICE facilities all over the country. Got a bunch of video of that. Thousands of anti-funny legal aliens throwing Molotov cocktails, you name it. We've had a whole bunch of churches burned down in New York. They've confirmed it's Antifa and Muslims doing it. They burned hundreds of firebombings in buildings and churches in Australia. That's huge news. Same thing in the UK. Same thing in Europe. It is just crazy. But basically a news blackout. I mean, it hits regional news. It hits local news and things. But it doesn't break out. It's not big news. Well, we're going to focus in on it today. And the communist government of Spain, of course, announced 2 months ago the borders are totally open. Now they're estimating 1 million have already flooded in, another 2 million set to flood, collapsing the country. Spain's mass amnesty could bring 3 million aliens into the legal system, causing immigration cracks to collapse, warned senior police officials. Well, what do you think replacement migration by the UN and the globalists is? It's designed to do all of that. And then the wife of the fireman killed in Butler at the attempted assassination of Trump says it's an inside job basically staged by the government. We have video of that. And it goes on and on. Also, they're now pushing death by organ donation, where they kill you and take the organs. That's how they kill you, is taking the organs. And that ties into brain-dead people are being used for science experiments.
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bunch of ships got blown up and sunk in and around Iran. The U.S. has launched in the last 5 days the biggest bombardment of this 137-day war. Iran, who Trump said was out of missiles, has launched its biggest bombardments of the war, hitting more than 10 countries, sinking cargo ships, oil tankers, Kuwaiti warships, hitting U.S. warships. Trump had ordered the ships in. Closer, 100 miles out from Iran, and there were so many missiles fired at the vessels, they had to do evasive maneuvers and evacuate and pull back. Trump cannot control the Strait of Hormuz without a total ground invasion of the Strait of Hormuz. The military estimates over 100,000 troops just to do that. Those troops are not in place. It's about 15,000 combat troops ready in Israel. They've got the Marines out on their amphibious aircraft carrier systems, about 5,000 of them, about 10,000 Army Rangers who've been sitting there for months in Israel. So this is all unfolding right now, and it is killing the world economy and killing Trump's recovery and absolutely expanding and intensifying inflation. And this is just a continued daily worsening of what we predicted and what the Pentagon predicted to Trump was indeed going to happen. And every time Trump tells Israel to stop bombing Lebanon or Syria, Israel only intensifies it. Trump has now told Netanyahu to remove troops from Syria and Lebanon as concerns over escalation in greater Israel grows and galvanizes the region that had been the Abraham Accords working with Israel against Israel. But provocation is what Israel is looking for. We're going to be breaking all of that down. Then we're going to get into masses of insane new news, including developments in the bizarre and sudden death of Lindsey Graham. We're going to be looking at the UN replacement migration, expanding to hit Europe with millions and millions and millions of more military-age men, 3 million alone hitting Spain. And so you say what you want about Trump, at least he's been blocking the giant hordes pouring in now. But in Europe, they've lowered their defenses by design. We're going to be breaking all of that down today and so much more. I'm also going to open the phones up and take your calls. Ebola deaths double in 2 weeks as World Health Organization warns virus is outrunning response. And they want us to pass their world treaty, giving them total control over our bodies. Also, we're going to be getting into Trump demands ICE restart traffic stops despite 2 fatal shootings in a week. It won't happen on my watch. Just to give you an example of what it's like to live under Agenda 2030, and this is everything you see in the UK is coming here. Fury over water hose bans as defiant Brits vow to keep watering their gardens and share tips on how to beat the rules. It's like the old Bob Dylan song, Sundown on the Union. I can see a day coming when even your home garden will be against the law. That's all coming up. Also, more supposed UFOs showing up over the U.S. And I looked at a bunch of these videos and things being released by the Pentagon. And half the time, it's low cloud cover. And somebody's got a laser out or a spotlight. You can see it's a human. You can see it's a spotlight. And they're like, oh, God, the aliens are invading. Absolute hype. Absolute garbage. But under the New World Order, open fires are illegal, barbecue pits are illegal, fireplaces are illegal, single-family dwellings are illegal, gasoline cars are illegal, your cows are illegal, your home garden's illegal, 15-minute cities, everything you do is tracked and controlled. It's called slavery. It's called being a prisoner. It's called turning the whole world into a giant prison planet. I've been warning about for 30-plus years. Remember the old website we had, prisonplanet.com? It's all about warning of the coming prison plan.

0: But before we start plowing into all of this, let's just start right up front with the Iran situation 137 days in. We played the clip yesterday of Trump telling a reporter in the White House during an impromptu press conference. She said, how long do you think the war will last? Will it last as long as, you know, other longer wars? And he says, well, Vietnam lasted 19 years. It really lasted 11, if you count the Gulf of Tonkin, 64 when it started. If you count us putting advisors in 60, it lasted 15 years. But Trump says 19, so okay. So we're to believe 19 years is what we should look for. Now they're talking about years in this pissing contest. But Netanyahu says that's good in a speech. He says it's in Hebrew. These wars are good for the Jewish Zionist spirit, and it will unify the next young generation to survive this war and come out on top. Will make their identity stronger, even though it's going to starve tens of millions of the fertilizer cut off out of the Strait of Hormuz one-third, even though it's going to cause global depression. It's okay because Israel is expanding into Lebanon and into Syria and admitting it's part of the Greater Israel Project that they would deny and deny and deny. And the ADL would say you were anti-Semitic if you said, well, if Israel wants us to back their wars, we can't back them offensively attacking everybody. That's insane. Oh, you love Hitler. No, and that doesn't work on people. And Trump's telling Netanyahu again to remove troops from Syria and Lebanon as concerns over escalation in Greater Israel. I'm going to get into the Senate voting for now to block Israel taking over the Pentagon and all of our weapon systems and being co-equal in the ownership of weapon systems developed by our defense contractors. Just next level arrogance and power grabbing. But don't think we're out of the woods yet, because they're coming back. And the Democrats said they voted against it with some Republicans because they just don't like the war and they want to hear when we're going to exit, which is reasonable. That's enforcing a little bit of the War Powers Act, or at least starting to saber rattle with the purse. And the Pentagon came back and said they want a $300+ billion supplemental emergency package just to pay for what they're doing in Ukraine and Iran. And then, of course, the Speaker of the House goes, because we love our military and they're the best in the world. So they hide behind our military, hide behind our troops that have been put in this terrible situation along with the rest of all of us. It's truly disgusting how they try to pull on our pride strings to support that. Last night, I think Nick Fuentes had a good boil down that's dead on about where we are. The only other thing I would say I halfway disagree with is he says, you know, the war's back on. The war never ended. Economic war is the biggest component of war. And the biggest card, the ace of spades card that the Iranians have is that they are not vertically integrated. They are laid out in a parallel system where it's very hard to overthrow them or decapitate them. And, of course, killing their mullah only made them stronger. Anyone that studies it could tell you that. But Netanyahu said kill him and they'll fold. Netanyahu knew it would actually protract it and pull us directly in to intensification. And the good news is, as I said, Trump is now saying, kill the Greater Israel Project, pull your troops out. The problem is there's no teeth in that because AIPAC's so strong in Congress, they'll continue to just shell out unlimited money to Israel. But Netanyahu sees the writing on the wall, especially with people under 50, in just the next few years as boomers die. Within just a few years, we're talking like 4 years, it'll shift to where the U.S. is decidedly anti-Israel expansion and anti-Christian Zionist. And so Netanyahu says, well, we're weaning off your money by merging with you and co-owning everything. Unbelievable. So again, we're going to be getting to that. But at least we're hearing rhetoric from Trump and the vice president and some action from the Senate on this. But how could there not be? It's so outrageous. And a lot of the people trying to get this merger with the Israeli military and intelligence done have gone from denying that's in the legislation, now Section 219. They've changed the bill around from 214 or 224. And they're now like, oh, well, we're still going to get it passed. This was just because they're upset about the general war. Well, that's what some of them voiced, but others voiced, Republican and Democrat, like Massey and Rokana, that, no, it's specifically over Section 219 that hands everything over to the Israelis. So that is some good news any way you slice it. But let's go to this quick breakdown by Nick Fuentes that's dead on.
1: In response to our attacks on Iran's southwestern coast, now Iran is attacking all of the Gulf countries with drones and missiles. They're launching drone and missile attacks against Kuwait, Bahrain, Qatar, the UAE, Oman, as well as Jordan, specifically targeting U.S. military facilities. So the U.S. Navy's Fifth Fleet is in Bahrain. That is being attacked by Iran. The United States has radar and other ISR infrastructure in the Gulf countries, bases in the Gulf countries, in Jordan. Iran is targeting all of that infrastructure. Now we are formally in exactly the same state of war as we were before the original ceasefire in April, which is to say very heavy, around-the-clock U.S. bombing of Iran, Iran launching drones and missiles at our infrastructure in all of the Gulf countries, and a Strait of Hormuz, which is officially closed on both sides. We are in a state of war. Let's talk about what is happening next week, because there's some key developments today. Trump said to Fox News that if Iran does not come back to the negotiating table and open up the strait and even begin to talk about nuclear concessions, Trump says that next week we're going to escalate the bombing against their civilian infrastructure. Transportation infrastructure like bridges and airports, electrical infrastructure like power plants, and oil infrastructure, energy infrastructure, oil and gas fields, oil and gas refineries, Karg Island, where they export all the oil and gas. He said, but that's going to happen next week if Iran doesn't negotiate right now. He says, we're going to keep bombing tonight, tomorrow, the day after that, which is the rest of this week. He said, but next week is when it gets really bad, so they better come to the table. Now, I don't know if that's a serious threat. In many ways, we're right back to square one because this is exactly the same pattern.
2: And scrubbing, and very quickly, it looked brand new.
1: Shutting down those lifelines, which is transportation.
2: 30 seconds, I had a brand new topic.
1: And maybe most importantly, energy. You take every one of those things or one of those things offline, and their economy collapses. And not only does the economy collapse, but then it becomes impossible to rebuild. You can't rebuild oil and gas infrastructure in a week, in a month, in a year. That takes years to rebuild. And the same goes for bridges, and the same goes for this other stuff. It's more permanent, and it also has an effect on public order. If you start destroying bridges and the actual money-making sectors of Iran's economy, then pretty soon Iran struggles with its domestic security service to pay its police and military, to maintain civil order and control of the society, to respond potentially to uprisings or riots. This is a gesture towards regime change. We're at that point trying to collapse Iranian society so that the government will fall. And it's a move towards this. The reason that Trump has been reluctant to do this is because Iran then would reserve the right and the capability to retaliate in exactly the same way. If we launch these attacks on Iran's civilian infrastructure, they can use their drones and missiles to do the same thing in all of the Gulf countries.
0: And it's very important to add that just a few of these missiles, a lot of them are very large, a couple thousand pounds of explosives, hitting places like the UAE, you know, Dubai, shuts down the tourism. Large portions of the population flee their international. And it costs them billions of dollars every time this happens. In the aggregate, tens of billions. And already has their economies on the verge of collapse. So the reason Iran is hitting those places is they have U.S. military bases. So they hold the cards. Now this big development. Iran threatens to close the Bab al-Mandab Strait. That's in the Red Sea. That's the Houthis. And a lot of the commerce comes through there as well. So we're talking upwards of 40% of oil and other things not coming through if that happens. And the Houthis have now been getting bombed themselves, so they've been bombing the Saudi airports, the Kuwaiti airports with a devastating effectiveness. Iran threatens to cut off vital sea ways in response to Trump's renewed blockade. U.S. and Iran exchange heavy strikes for fifth day as Trump warns he'll take out power plants next. Not a good situation. And Matt Bracken put out this map that we'll put up HD for you, and he makes the point, it's time to realize that we are in an energy world war, so I just put together this new war map. I wrote a Substack titled The Great Energy War. Let's try to get Matt Bracken on actually today. He's one of the best brains on this, former Navy SEAL, best-selling author. So he wrote a Substack titled The Great Energy World War about this last April, and it has aged well. So we're going to be getting into all of that. And you can see the Iranians are hitting our so-called alliances, energy. We've been hitting theirs. NATO's been hitting the Russians. They're now starting to hit back. And what's it do? It cascades. And now Russia's barely exporting any oil, not exporting any diesel. They're cutting back on gas. The U.S. and NATO already blew up the Nord Stream 3 years ago, so that increased prices massively. I mean, Germany is just collapsing. Can't even run their factories most of the time. And BlackRock is so happy, Larry Fink, because they want the world economy to collapse because they've got unlimited fiat currency. The Rothschilds that basically run BlackRock, control BlackRock, want you poor. That's the Great Reset. So they'll use a virus to lock things down to do it. They'll use a war to do it. And this is why all the big think tanks, not just military but also economic, said to past presidents, don't do this Iran thing, for the very reasons we see now. I mean, this is like known facts here of why this is all so bad. And it's just been ignored. Totally disastrous. There's a lot more to get into this on, but coming up, Trump pushing back against the Greater Israel Project, telling Netanyahu to stop. Netanyahu responds, saying he's coming to D.C. 2 weeks ago, he announced he was coming. Trump refused to meet with him. Then refused to meet with him at the NATO summit in Turkey. Israel responded, and Netanyahu did, by saying maybe we'll go to war with Turkey out of pure jealousy. Now Netanyahu to travel to the U.S. on Saturday, unclear if he'll meet Trump, but he's coming for Lindsey Graham's funeral. He usually snaps his fingers, and Trump does whatever he says. Now Trump's been refusing to meet with him. So these are real signs that Trump knows that Netanyahu's been holding him hostage, with not going to any concessions with the Iranians, not even dealing with them. And the Iranians have been pigheaded as well, so plenty of that to go around here as Trump now realizes he walked into a massive trap. Let's play clip one, just a little Fox News clip on some of the escalation of U.S. bombardment of Iran.
3: Massive operations underway. CENTCOM posting brand new video of flight operations aboard the USS George H.W. Bush in the Arabian Sea. Some of this is from last night and today. And then you will see some images of the aircraft carrier itself as we enter night four now of the new ongoing punishing strikes against Iran. Some 300 strikes, U.S. strikes against Iran since July 10th. U.S. allies, including Bahrain and the UAE, have been struck. We have bases in both of those places. And then separately on the waters, on the strait, one person was killed and eight were injured aboard a commercial vessel that was struck by Iran. So this is a very, very active scene, as you can tell. All this, as we count down to 4 p.m. Eastern, which is just about 44 minutes away from right now, as the blockade is being reassembled. The United States reassembling the naval blockade against Iranian traffic in and out of the strait.
0: Trump's just pretending like we have cards on the strait. Our ships can't get close. The Iranians can keep it closed. They're not falling. So we're reassembling the blockade. No, the Iranians are sinking ships. The U.S. is sinking ships. And now nobody's going through it. It's totally closed. Incredible. Trump a month ago, we got to open it or it'll destroy the world economy. We got to have this deal. And then Israel started bombing Lebanon again and Iran anytime they want. But now we're losing the Arab coalition we had because Israel's moving into Syria and Lebanon and saying they're taking the property. To be provocative, to piss everyone off, to mess up the Abraham Accords 2.0. They don't want that. They don't want peace. Not the leadership of Israel. The people mostly do. That's the reality here. It's sick. We're going to go to break, come back, and get into the world awakening to Israel trying to run our countries and real pushback of the Senate and by Trump. This is real. This is happening. So keep pushing. Before we do that, listen, ladies and gentlemen, you see this new water filtration system right here? This is the highest rated, highest quality, reduces and takes out the most of the forever chemicals, the gender bending chemicals, all of it. You breathe it in the mist, in the steam. You absorb it through your skin. It's not enough to just filter your water. You want to filter the water you drink. You want to filter the water that you bathe in. You can also put these on your bath faucet as well. Just go to Ace or wherever, and they have adapters for whatever size yours is. But this screws on to all of the showers. It takes like 10 seconds to put on, 5 seconds to put on. No plumbers needed. And it's got the nice little straight frog seal of approval on it. It's really amazing. We're so proud of this. This is a home run. The AquaPure Ultimate Water Filter Shower Head. It does 180 long showers, and then you get the $30 replacement right there on the site that you just screw off the head and pop it in. And, of course, it'll go a lot longer than that. It just stops you cutting everything out as you do the 180 showers on average. It's a great system. 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I'm asking you directly to support us so we can get more crew, more hosts, more reporters, and expand bigger than we ever were at InfoWars here at AlexJonesLive.com. 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They're in stock. They're discounted right now. Massively for everybody. Incredibly massively for VIPs. Also, we have the collectible silver coin, America's 250th, with the beautiful, super amazing looking, it's my favorite cross, Jerusalem cross with 1776 on the back, the American Eagle on the flag, pure silver, 0.999 troy ounces, and that's selling out very quickly right now. That's a fundraiser to know that you boosted this operation, so please take action, get the collectible coin right now, the very best supplements as well, like Ultra Methylene Blue at thealexshowstore.com, and I thank you all for your support. 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I'm extremely excited about this. You know, we always have the strongest turmeric at thealexshowstore.com, and the capsules are 95% curcuminoid. That is the strongest in the market. So the very same great manufacturer that made this made it as a liquid tincture, the strongest on the market, and even better than powder because there's even better absorption, ultimate turmeric, and it's got a bunch of other amazing ingredients. They're known as supercharged turmeric. I know so many people that Advil doesn't work when they have a sprained ankle or arthritis, but when they take our brand of turmeric, they go, this works better than Advil. And including family I've had that's like, well, this pill's not as big as my other turmeric. My other turmeric helps, but I got to take a bunch of the pills. I said, just take two of these. And whether it's my dad or my wife or anybody, they're like, wow, this worked better. Why? Because those aren't concentrates. Those are raw turmeric. This raw turmeric's 4 to 5% curcuminoid. 95. 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

0: Remember Corey Compitore or Compitore, the firefighter that got shot in the head when some of those bullets missed Trump and Butler? Well, his widow has come out and said it's a government cover-up and was a government operation. We have video of that. I guess she'll get called a conspiracy theorist and enemy of America by Dan Bongino or somebody. Of course, we know there was a stand-down. We know that went on. That's coming up. And Matt Bracken on the new world war we're in, where it's going, he's probably one of the smartest people on that subject. He'll be here in the third hour. And I will open the phones up specifically in the third hour on the Iran situation, on the situation with Greater Israel, with NATO expanding the war against Russia. We'll take calls before that, but we'll then shift gears into that subject only when he joins us. I'm going to spend a lot more time on that now because we're going to do the deeper dive in the third hour. And I got a lot in the hour plus before that to get to, like, the Butler situation with the Compitore story. But the good news is that the Israel lobby has been controlling our foreign policy to a great extent for decades. They've been expanding domestic control. They've been bragging about it. And it has become a major issue across party lines. And now you have Trump with huge pushback, both in his rhetoric and in his actions. And then Netanyahu is belligerent and the Israel lobby is belligerent. And I know Trump's mindset, people said, oh, you know, Trump's not forcing him to do this and that right away. Well, I mean, how do you force them? They're their own sovereign country. They're trying to force us to do stuff. That's what's wrong. And but Trump does have leverage. And I said, Trump will then get more and more hardcore on Netanyahu. Refused to meet with him when he wanted to come to the U.S. 2 weeks ago, snubbed him at the NATO summit last week, and now he's come out and excoriated him. I'll read what he had to say, because the White House itself leaked this to Axios, as they always do, and it's a big deal. And then you have the Senate, 50-46, with a couple senators abstaining, saying, no, don't like the way this whole war is going. We want to know the exit strategy, and a lot of the senators that voted against it said that they also voted against it because of the fact of Section 219, well, Section 224, that merges our military and intelligence with the Israelis. And in the House, they're saying they're going to start trying to block funding. We've heard this from a bunch of Democrats and Republicans, like Rokana and Massey, for the similar reasons. So we're moving the needle in the right direction. I mean, it's so outrageous that Huckabee sounds like he's the ambassador from Israel, not the other way around. It's outrageous the type of just arrogant statements that we hear here out of any country. Can you imagine any other country trying to primary members of Congress and doing it and spending $1.3 billion to buy off talk show hosts and quote, influencers, that the Israeli government officially did? God knows about the other funding from the Israeli billionaires and Jewish billionaires. But the good news is this is coming to a head, and it's untenable. It's outrageous. It's ridiculous that Israel thinks they could do something like this and spend it like, oh, we won't need your money anymore. We'll co-own all your weapon systems if we're involved in the joint project. A country of 10 million people whose gross domestic product isn't even that of Los Angeles. And I'm not trying to put Israel down, but my goodness gracious, the 4th of July, all we hear is Israel, you know, is the reason the U.S. exists, and you know, George Washington's replaced with Israel. I mean, it's just bizarre. Absolutely bizarre. But that's what Israel's doing. And Israel knows it's put itself in a position to be very unpopular, to have more and more enemies than ever, so it thinks if it can get the U.S. 100% behind whatever it wants, it will somehow not just survive, but be able to expand. Israel will survive if you stop trying to expand. But if you continue to double down with megalomania, that's what's going to get you destroyed already in public opinion. And again, a bunch of top Israelis and all the former Mossad and most of their former generals are on record saying years ago Netanyahu is going to do this, and he thinks he'll rally international Jewry around him, and all he's going to do is get Israel destroyed in the end. So that's all coming up. So let's go to Netanyahu. There are no longer terrorist armies on our borders. We have created security zones around Gaza and inside Gaza, around Lebanon, inside Lebanon, and around the Golan and inside Syria. They've expanded. And so they're now saying this is permanent. Ben-Gavir, his national security advisor, is even more rabid. And he said they're never leaving. And Huckabee, the Israeli ambassador, says that Israel should take it all and can take it all. And when you look at the greater Israel map, I mean, it's most of the Middle East. I mean, Israel will never succeed in that. I guess if they nuked everybody, and then you got other people with nukes, like the Pakistanis that say they'll hit you in North Korea. And I know there's a normalcy bias. This just gets worse every day, and people are like, yeah, we already know about it. But I just keep making it the top story because, to me, it is. And jointly, NATO's out of its mind. The demographics are terrible. The economy's terrible in Europe. Everything the EU Unelected Commission does, cutting off energy, cutting off fuel, cutting off gas, closing the final nuclear reactors in Germany. I mean, it's in the German news that Mercedes operates like 5 hours a day. They can't even fulfill orders. The other companies are falling apart. They tell Germans, you can't cool your house, you can't heat your house. In the Netherlands, they're banning half the farming. Same thing in Ireland. England's banning watering your lawn, banning the ownership of water hoses. That's how they do it. Oh, you can't sell, you know, incandescent light bulbs anymore. I mean, that's how they do it. It's total feudalism, serfdom. You control people by keeping them poor. It's outrageous. I mean, I don't have words to describe it. What is beyond outrageous? It's unthinkably ridiculous, but it's like locking us down for years and saying a shot that doesn't protect you will, that actually makes you sick, and then nobody gets in trouble. And then documents come out that Pfizer with Fauci and others created COVID under directive of Obama and have all these new variants on the shelf to release new ones so that we get sick, and they supposedly have cures for it that make you sicker, and you have the head of Pfizer mRNA vaccine caught on video 4 years ago, and he never even got in trouble or went to prison, bragging to James O'Keefe, yeah, we do gain of function, yeah, we made all these viruses, yeah, we got a bunch of new variants, we release them every 6 months. He should have been SWAT team the next day. But they just get away with it, but not forever, because in the court of public opinion, they've already lost, and people are getting more and more angry. We're having a lot of victories. BlackRock tried to come up with their ESG score. Texas and a bunch of other states sued them and won. Well, they said, we'll cut off all this investment in your state and your pension funds, and they control 87% of investment and assets. And Texas sued and said, that's a monopoly, that's gangster, that's thug behavior, that should be illegal, and the courts all ruled they were right. So it's time to push back. This stuff should be easy to beat. It's outrageous. It's over the top. It's insane. Read Section 219 of the Defense Authorization Act 2027. It says dozens of times, merger, synchronize, real time, integrate the Israeli military and intelligence into DARPA and the intelligence agencies and the weapons manufacturers and the private weapons developers. And you have to go through them jointly and no secrecy when Israel's famous for spying on us. And then you have Netanyahu, and you have Ben-Gavir, and you have all these Republicans that are Zionists saying, we're marrying Israel. This is a marriage. Huckabee, all of them. This is a marriage. This deal in the Defense Authorization Act is a marriage. Well, I mean, I don't even think of it as I'm married to Uncle Sam. I don't think of it as I'm married to the American Republic. If you want to get down to brass tacks, in the New Testament, I'm married to Jesus Christ. It's not a sexual relationship, but it's the bride and the groom. It's the Christian family. And I love America. It's like who I am in my family. I guess you could use that analogy, but it's not my wife. I don't get in bed with Uncle Sam, put my feet up above my ears. I don't have Uncle Sam going to Pound Town on me, or vice versa. I'm sorry to be gross here, but I mean, they're literally telling you, we're marrying you. Well, we didn't ask to marry you. So what is it when somebody says, I'm marrying you? I'm raping you. Bill Gates is raping you with his poison shots, controlling the regulations, the controls, everything, blocking the good drugs that are cures. It's all about rape. It's all about conquest. It's all about power. It's all about playing God. The Chi-Coms want to play God. The left wants to play God. Mondami wants to play God. The Islamics want to declare we're their slaves. And we either just convert, pay the tax, or die. On and on and on and on and on. And we've got to have a fighting spirit and say, no, we're not politically correct. We don't care what you say about us. You're not breaking our will. We're not going along with you. Our long surrender to all of these different predatory groups and organizations is over. And that's the beginning of turning the tide. So let's go to Netanyahu, then Tucker talking to Huckabee. He's like, oh, the American people count. What they think counts. Oh, really? 80% are against the war. And by the way, that's an old number. Most polls are 85, 89%. Same thing with the Ukraine proxy war, hybrid war. And then if you see polls ask specifically, you know, are you for a draft? Would you like to see the war expand? It's 95% are against it. I'm surprised there's 5% for it. I mean, you know, Congress under Biden passed the law, just like kill switches in your car, that took a few years to go into effect. Now it's in effect to prepare the Selective Service to implement the draft. So they've got the draft in place now. They just got to pull the trigger. And the guy that they financed to take the election from Massey says, well, we got to get the draft in place, not just ready, but start the draft now so we can invade Iran for Israel. Israel is getting people installed over districts in this country that literally want to send our sons and daughters off to die for greater Israel. I don't want the U.S. government having a draft to make me go to war or my kids. I've got three children that could be drafted. One's nine. So I guess I got four, but Trump's saying this is going to last decades perhaps, so I guess even my nine-year-old's on the chopping block here. Well, them's fighting words. Untenable. Unacceptable. So this is a collision course we're on. And then we got another clip. It's got them Durka Durking in the background, but Iran just fired another one of their big hypersonic missiles and told Israel, we'll hit your nuclear sites and destroy them. And Israel's threatening, saying, we got things a lot bigger we dropped on you. You know what we got, threatening nukes. And then Trump keeps saying, yeah, I had to nuke them. I had to use nukes to get their deeper bases. And people go, did you use nukes? Well, the Iranians could go test the area and show the isotopes of a nuke being used, even what type it is. So I don't know if that's the case. I don't think so. Because you can't hide that when you use it. But I'm seeing explosions, a couple of them the other day, that, I mean, people are 30 miles away. There's giant, huge, white, orange flashes that look like nukes to me. You know, Israel dropped equivalent of a Moab on Lebanon a few weeks ago, and people went, oh, it's a nuke. But no, you saw it go, and then the way the explosion worked out and looked like a classic explosion. Let me just give you a very crude drawing here real quick, or we can just show you actual footage of it. A conventional explosion, if it hits the ground, punctures in, blows out a bunch. It looks like this. I mean, all right. Now, when a nuke detonates, now, and even if you do an airburst with this, it's still similar. All right. But with a nuke, let's say half mile up, however you want to airburst at 2,000 feet, 5,000 feet, it detonates and has a blast furnace radius of where the chain reaction's happening, depending on the megaton size. You got to circle about, let's say, 5 miles
1: out. Over the Traeger and buffed it all out.
0: And causes shock waves, fires, destruction out, two or three times on average further out. But it detonates here.
1: Okay, but folks, Jingos, it's amazing.
0: Goes out and sucks in on itself, and it goes up and then causes
1: www.buyjingos.com.
0: The big mushroom cloud.
1: Gallon, which is what we buy it in.
0: Because I've not been seeing that. But I saw some detonations, Syrian girl had them posted.
1: When we get it,
0: the U.S. posted them too, where all you see on the horizon.
1: Through all the time. And also, where's my little travel pack?
0: You see, go poof, and then poof, poof, poof, and then it just.
1: And we take these because, you get.
0: Fades out. You say, well, where's the mushroom cloud? Well, if it's a if it's a deep penetrator, it'll have, you know, 3 feet of super hard alloy on the front of it.
1: Restaurant, at least I go to a restaurant,
0: and I always. And then it goes down half a mile or whatever, and that contains a lot of the detonation, and so it doesn't exactly. I've studied it all, but I'm not an engineer. But that it looked like a tactical nuke to me. But you would pick up the isotopes from that, so.
1: More in my shirt than I do in my mouth, but that's.
0: Let's hope not, because that is a major, major escalation. So let's go ahead and play those clips back to back.
2: ואכן שינינו את קלי המשחק במזרח התיכון. אין יותר החלה של איומים. אין יותר צבאות טרור בגבולותינו.
0: This is where he says they're going to take parts of Lebanon, בעומק השטח של שכם, more Gaza, Syria. I have another clip where he says these wars are good for our young people. It makes us strong. We'd have a war every generation. This is the health of the state.
3: How much does it matter what Americans think?
4: Well, it matters every bit what Americans think. That's why Americans vote. It's why Americans have the opportunity to have free speech. We want them to have that.
3: Okay, so what percentage of Americans support a war with Iran?
4: I don't know. Do you know?
3: I do. I saw the numbers yesterday. I think it was like 21%.
4: Okay.
3: Is that enough to have a war with Iran?
4: We don't live in a world where you have a poll taken to find out whether our policy should be a particular direction.
3: Because I thought you just said that
4: that's direct democracy. No, we care deeply about it. But on the other hand, do we make the decisions of foreign policy and even domestic policy based on what the latest poll number is?
3: We care deeply about it in what sense? If we're ignoring it, then in what sense do we, quote, care deeply about it?
4: Well, I think we care deeply when we see there's a threat.
3: No, but about Americans' opinions. So you've got 350 million Americans. Yeah. They voted in this last election on the basis, in part, of the promise, no more wars. Okay. Mm-hmm. So now we're about to have a war, looks like. 80% of people are against it. In that range, let's say 70%, but nowhere near majority support for this war. And it's not direct democracy, but it is a form of democracy. It's representative democracy.
4: The ultimate form of democracy in our system, in a republic, because we're not a true democracy, a republic.
3: Exactly, right? It's a mediated democracy.
4: It'll be an opportunity for Americans to vote if they think that we've made the wrong policy decisions. I personally think the president is making the right policy decisions.
3: But you just said it matters deeply what Americans think, and if the overall majority are against it, in what sense does it matter? Because what I hear is it matters what they think, but it really doesn't matter what they think because...
4: No, you take it in. You certainly ingest that.
3: And then what do you do with it once you ingest it?
4: Then you make sure that you have... No,
3: you just gotta. It goes out the other end, obviously.
0: Trump ran on not having an Iran war. Instead of you get Kamala, you get an Iran war. That's World War III. You want to see the clips again? And he didn't give us any new wars when he was in the first time, and that's why I believed him, and that's why I was shocked when Israel tried to push us into this last year, and I predicted that they were going to be successful, and the midnight hammer was just the camel's nose in the tent flap. People said, you're panicking, it's all over, see, it was good. I said, well, let's hope that's the case, and of course I was right. You think I like being right about these bad things? I'm not happy at all. And so when we continue to see the economy fall apart, the country goes bankrupt, we're on the verge of bankruptcy, Trump had a good plan to get us out of it, now being derailed, when we're totally screwed for decades to come, potentially, just remember that we did this with Israel and the military-industrial complex that also wants to get rid of the Belt and Road Initiative and the IMEC corridor, and it's also about blowing up the Chinese investments in the area. I'm not giving Israel a pass, but I'd be just focusing on Israel and being deceptive if Israel's not the only group in D.C. pushing this. And the defense contractors love it as well. They want another 300 and something billion on top of the 1.5 trillion they're getting. And you've heard Trump, I don't care about the average American's financial problems. I care about this war. Well, great. You're going to lose us the midterms. And now I've heard statements from Trump. Well, I figure I'd be a lame duck. I've only got 2 years. So he figures they're going to lose and just has that baked in. Great. So when we lose the midterms, don't blame me. Because they're already saying Jones and these other people like Tucker Carlson, Megyn Kelly and others, they don't have any audience. They don't matter. They're inconsequential. But they're going to lose us the midterms. No, you're going to lose us the midterms. Pisses me off. All right. I've got a little bit more on this and new developments on Lindsey Graham in the first five. And then I'm going to shift gears into all the other news. And we also have something that is really fun to watch. It's the beauty that God created. And this is coming up. The International Olympic Committee is trying to ban showing women below the waist like Sharia law or something, and saying that it's sexist and the feminists don't want us to see the women in volleyball or in swimming or in pole vaulting in their leotards. And, of course, these are young, beautiful, healthy women. They're having a good time. And this is all about life and celebration. Now, a big fat man in a clown outfit saying he's a woman with an erection reading to five-year-olds at a school without parents knowing, that's wholesome. And gay pride parades with naked pedophiles running around everywhere and defecating in the street in front of children, that's good. That's wholesome. But they put out rules and use an example saying this video of this woman jumping around happy before she wins, by the way. They don't want you to see the power of the feminine energy and God's stamp all over it. And we're supposed to be attracted to women. They're supposed to be attracted to men. And we're supposed to celebrate women. But no, the feminists, the left, want these people that look like zombies. They don't want you to see what a woman's supposed to look like. They want to say being obese is good, being unhealthy is good. You know, don't fat shame all this, but then all they do is try to shame us. It is all coming up, and believe me, I'm going to enjoy every minute of it. It was torture putting together a compilation of what the UN says they want banned. I mean, especially the beach volleyball and all the rest of it. I mean, this is just terrible thing God did, the female form. I mean, just stop it now. Durka, Muhammad Jihad, put them in a beekeeper suit immediately. Immediately. Wait till you see the report and what it shows shots of women. You can't show this. It shows a woman pole vaulting over from the bottom like you do with men. You know, it shows the shot of them running, then the shot when they're, and there's a shot under, so you see them going over it. And it's like, oh, you can see her butt. Oh, my, you can see her beautiful legs. No, don't show it, God. How are we going to demoralize people when you can, because, I mean, I don't watch a lot of entertainment. I don't watch a lot of sports. But when the Olympics and stuff's on or track and field, and I'm like, oh, hold on. You know, I'm at a restaurant or something. There's a TV, and I see the women long jumpers. It's just beautiful. I mean, it's beyond even sexual. It's just, look at that. It's like watching a gazelle run from a cheetah or something. It's just, wow. Or a hawk, you know, grabbing a sparrow off a power line. But a sunset all rolled into it and those curves. Oh, thank you, Lord, for making that. You ever question whether there's a God in heaven? Take a look at this and you know that's God's handiwork right there. They say God's signature is in the stars. It sure is. And it's sure on those young ladies. Woo! I like it. I love it. I want some more of it. Like George Strait says, if you ain't loving, you ain't living. Man. I'm not afraid of dying, but boy, I'm sure going to miss the female form and ribeye steaks. All right. We're going to go to break and come back. Please remember, we have the very best, highest rated shower filters now in to cut out all the garbage you don't breathe and have it go through your skin. And we also have a new line of summer t-shirts. Some of them are politically incorrect. TheAlexJonesStore.com. 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I need your help. 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Be the reason we stay on the air and expand. It's up to you. I'm counting on you, and I'm asking for your help. Thank you so much.
5: Example on InfoWars, one of his most famous statements was saying that tap water is turning the frogs gay and will turn you gay too. First off, gay people are awesome. I don't think that's a problem at all. And secondly, if you notice at the end of that video, he advertises water filters.
0: Now, you remember for decades I exposed how bad the water supply was, and they'd have David Hogg make fun of me and say it was a scam, and so what if the frogs are gay from the chemicals or trans or become hermaphroditic? Well, that's because their populations collapse and they go extinct, dummy.
5: He advertises water filters. Interesting.
0: It's the same thing with humans. Our fertility is being crushed. Our cancer rates are off the charts, and it's because of all the garbage in the food, all the garbage in the water, everything that's happening in our environment, and water is what 70% or more of our bodies are made of.
1: 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Lots of testimonials.
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0: Remember the firefighter that got killed at Butler? His wife says it's an inside job cover-up. Video of that coming up. But I want to play, finishing up with Israel, J.P. Sears did an excellent breakdown on what's happening with Lindsey Graham, the Israeli operative, and his death, and how dare anyone question what happened to him. Here's part of that report.
1: Israel First U.S. Senator Lindsey Graham is dominating the headlines because he died. Lindsey Graham is dead. The official narrative is that he died suddenly from sudden illness. But when you find out the events that happened right before his death, you probably won't be believing that anymore. We'll have all those details that you're not supposed to know about coming up tonight. Welcome to We Lie Tea News. Now, before we get into what probably actually killed Lindsey Graham, let's just go through the virtue signaling motions here, shall we? It's very sad. We as a nation are mourning. All right, he died of a sudden illness, just to be specific. And with his death, Lindsey Graham, he certainly didn't leave behind a wife or any children. Lindsey Graham was many things. He was a compassionate man with a reverence for humanity.
2: We're killing all the right people and we're cutting your taxes.
1: He was a public servant who worked tirelessly to bring peace to the world.
2: By bombing Hiroshima and Nagasaki with nuclear weapons, that was the right decision. Give Israel the bombs they need to end the war they can't afford to lose.
1: And he was a man who, above all else, loved America.
3: Forget it. I'm not with you. I'm with Israel. I'll be with Israel to our dying day.
1: And with him gone, a whole nation, the nation he served, is mourning his passing. One mourner says, Lindsey Graham was a degenerate and a traitor to this country. America is a better place because he's dead. Oh, wrong country. That was Stu Peters. He's an American. They all hated him. I was talking about the country he served. Can we get some of the Israeli comments up? Yep, here's one. Netanyahu says, Lindsey understood that the security of Israel and America are inseparable. He devoted his life to defending America, strengthening our alliance, and standing up for the free world. Israel has lost one of its greatest friends. That was very heartfelt from a heartfelt guy. And another mourner from the great nation Graham dedicated his life to, Israel's Minister of Defense, says, today Israel has lost one of its greatest friends. Yada, yada, yada. We don't do genocide. Yada, yada, yada. Heartfelt condolences to his family and to the American people. Like, do they not know we're fine? And do they not know that Lindsey didn't have a family? Because he's gay? Or maybe that's what they were blackmailing him with. I don't know.
4: Hey, Lindsey, why don't you just admit that you're gay and then people won't blackmail you anymore?
1: Nah, I'm sure that's not true. But heartfelt condolences that matter, nonetheless. Back stateside, to honor the man with incredible moral character, President Trump has ordered the country to fly its flags at half-mast. Hey, and remember this next part we're going to get to, because it'll come into play in just a few seconds when we talk about how Lindsey Graham really died. So President Trump shared with the press that he had just spoke to Lindsey Graham on the phone, and he may have been Lindsey Graham's last phone call ever. Check it out.
5: He got back, said he just landed from Ukraine. I said, that's a long trip to make. He said, he sounded a little tired, but perfect, but a little bit tired.
1: I think I miss Lindsey. Nope, just had to sneeze. Heartwarming. So what really happened to Lindsey Graham? Well, to understand that, you need to understand the events during the 48 hours before his death. Here we go. Lindsey Graham was in Ukraine meeting with Zelensky and touring a secret drone facility in Kiev. And hours later, Russia launched missile strikes that completely destroyed that exact drone facility. And oh, but the plot thickens, because as that happened, Russia also used missiles to destroy the Kiev hotel where top NATO commanders and Lindsey Graham were staying. So one could speculate that Lindsey Graham died from a sudden illness called getting hit with Russian missiles, which is typically terminal. What then? Getting hit with Russian missiles, which is typically terminal. What then? Why? Why about it? Well,

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0: I'd love to save the world, but I don't know what to do. Well, I know. Get back to God. Get back to your street smarts. Work hard. Be strong. Promote classical Western values. Don't get pushed around by all the different mafias and criminal groups. Don't put up with crime and corruption. That's how you do it. Doesn't create some utopia, but it creates society light years better than the tyrannies we live under via these corrupt societies. The problem is that creates incredible prosperity, and then people get decadent a few generations in and then corrupt, and then things collapse, and the cycle then starts over, and we're at the end of a cycle. The new one is beginning. And the globalists have said they understand those cycles, and they want an end of history where they use the cycle of tyranny to bring in an even greater tyranny, and that's what we're battling right now. But the tyrants have never been able to do that successfully and control the cycle. That's why they've got an uphill battle. But we're living at the end of a cycle, which is very dangerous. That's why we've got to be fully engaged right now to get back into the upward swing of the cycle, and then perhaps studying history and being fully engaged and not raising lazy children.
1: www.byjingles.com.
0: Being that Trump calls a wartime leader and a hero has helped Netanyahu delay the justice process. PBS detailed the legal battles Netanyahu is fighting. He's charged with fraud, breach of the trust, and accepting bribes in three separate cases, accusing him of exchanging favors and wealthy political supporters, including a telecom company, a Hollywood producer, a newspaper publisher. While Netanyahu's legal and political battles may have staved off by the military battles he is fighting, the same cannot be said of President Trump. A global conflict disrupts the economy ahead of U.S. midterm elections. An escalation of war is likely to lead to a Republican wipeout, opening the door to impeachment hearings and the potential corruption charges against Trump. A U.S. official said Trump told Netanyahu that the presence of Israel military in Syria territory creates tensions and could lead to an escalation, Axios reported. And that's where Trump leaks these transcripts. Another factor behind Trump's Thursday call, which, again, it's Tuesday's call, maybe recent meeting with Syrian leader, as the call came one day after the NATO summit in Turkey. Of course, what this could be is the call happened last week, and he just leaked this to Axios. I'm not sure. We'll check that. President Trump met with former al-Qaeda terrorist Abu Muhammad al-Jilani, who transitioned to a politician named Ahmed al-Sharia. Can't make that up. So there you go, ladies and gentlemen. And now Darlene Graham, Lindsey Graham's sister, appointed to fill his Senate seat, sworn in yesterday. So we'll definitely see this big state funeral for the unofficial Israeli ambassador and would-be viceroy of the United States, Lindsey Graham. Now, I want to go to a special report that's extremely powerful because it sets the stage for some of the news I'm going to be getting to on ICE facilities being attacked again by Antifa and illegal alien hordes and what other activities Mamdani is up to, with a massive increase in

0: rent in New York, up to 40% of the buildings shutting down as they can't comply with his rules. You say, oh, he's a total mismanager. He's an idiot. No, that's the plan, to create a crisis and then keep offering free goodies to people if they'll just sell out more of their freedoms and let the government run and own everything, then everything will be fine. Now, that's coming up. And then I'm going to get into the widow of the firefighter killed in Butler, shot in the head, saying it's a government inside job operation. That's coming up in a moment. But first, Democrats, Socialists of America, really communist, the most dangerous cult in America. Here's the John Bowne Report.
1: I mean, our goal is liberation. Our goal is communism.
2: Мира и счастья всем вам, друзья мои.
3: And, you know, we have a unique responsibility to act from the heart of empire, the belly of the beast. The most important thing that we can do is take that empire down from within.
4: Our role ultimately is to facilitate our own empire's failure in ways that we can, ultimately to overthrow our own empire.
5: U.S. imperialism is not a thing that can be reformed away. It has to be overthrown through revolutionary struggle.
6: And to build a mass movement that can use the leverage of workers to hit the kill switch on American imperialism here within the American empire.
7: Our candidates run as Democrats. We're on the Democratic Party ballot line. We contest the primaries. And when they're in the legislature, they're part of the Democratic Party caucus. But we don't agree with the way the Democratic Party establishment organizes or runs its party apparatus.
8: It's no secret that the Democratic Socialists of America hate the Democratic Party.
9: I think we're all on the same page that we hate the Democratic Party. The
10: Democratic Party is not really our friend. It isn't.
8: So why are the DSA such major players in the Democratic Party? This odd relationship can be understood with the cuckoo analogy. In nature, the cuckoo survives by trickery. It lays its egg in another bird's nest. The unsuspecting parents raise the imposter as their own until the cuckoo grows strong enough to push the true chicks out. The DSA is the cuckoo inside the Democratic Party.
11: DSA is not the Democratic Party.
12: We must separate ourselves from the toxic Democratic Party.
13: We can put forward a clear, aggressive, principled strategy that pushes back against the Democratic leadership and the Democratic Party as a whole.
8: DSA candidates run as Democrats in safe blue districts. They slip through low turnout primaries. And once inside, they use the Democratic label as camouflage while advancing an extremist anti-American agenda far beyond the party's mainstream.
0: Democrat Socialists of America meeting in Denver, more than half of them are wearing the mask. They also look completely deranged. It looks like another Antifa convention or something. And it's very, very sad. You have to understand the psychology of people. They believe they're really going to get a free lunch. So they're already primed to be in a cult. And just like the Nazis wore an armband, these people have purple green hair, you know, look super unhealthy, take SSRIs, take all the deadly shots, and wear the mask because it is a sacrament that they basically buy into the system and whatever it says. I mean, right out of the corporate media, right out of the universities, right out of BlackRock, whatever BlackRock pushes in their ESG scores, most powerful, richest consortium on earth, 87% of world assets, they follow it to a T.
14: You have to force behaviors. And if you don't force behaviors, whether it's gender or race or just any way you want to say the composition of your team, you're going to be impacted.
0: So there they are wearing their masks that don't protect you. They always knew it gives you bacterial pneumonia. There they are completely buying into the system. And you just see how desperate they are, looking like total victims, totally lost, believing that Mondami and all these people are going to give them something free. For a little while, they'll get something free here and there, but it's only transfer power to the state.
8: DSA victories prove their plan works.
15: I think that the model that we used in New York is 100% replicable.
0: But it's the illusion that they're getting something free that they like. Just like people buy lottery tickets, even though it's one of the worst investments you can engage in. It's the same thing as people going to casinos. You know, the house in the end always wins in the aggregate. So it's a big problem. And of course, the fact that we have a crony capitalist system that's vertically integrated, run by the very same people pushing communism.
16: It's our duty, DSA, to cultivate this power.
8: The cuckoo is in the nest, not a Democrat, but Zohran Mamdani, an extremist within the DSA.
17: We understand that winning an election is not an end. It is a means to an end.
0: These corporate fascists who've consolidated the wealth of 1%, like 1/100th of 1%, people think that this is capitalism we're under, when it's really monopoly, oligopoly, and where's Teddy Roosevelt to bust up the trust when you need him? Powerful report. It's posted at alexjoneslive.com, as you can share it, our news site. And, of course, at Real Alex Jones on X. And you can find the live feeds at rumble.com/The Alex Jones Show Live. All right. Corey Comparator, who got shot and killed in Butler in July back in 2024. And other people got wounded. And it looked real to me. I mean, I don't think even the best snipers in the world at 150 yards, you can just, with Trump weaving everywhere, can just graze the ear. I don't think Trump would go along with something like that. That doesn't sound like his MO. Some people thought it was fake. But you did have it come out that the deputy head of the Secret Service basically ordered a stand down, didn't give them the people they needed. The trajectory of a higher caliber bullet and the acoustics showed that you have crooks basically firing this way, you know, straight on, and then from another angle, maybe about 25 degrees over somebody else, we even see the bullet hitting some bags and clothes, some of the bullets, and then hitting people. You had several wounded. You had Corey Comparator getting killed. And then you had the FBI director at the time say, well, maybe he got hit by a bullet fragment, but not a bullet. But that's implying that the bullets weren't being fired. Well, if the bullet didn't hit something in front of Trump, how is it a fragment? But since then, they have covered up any investigation. The FBI got caught covering up all the weird connections to the shooter or the Patsy shooter. They said the Secret Service shot him and killed him. It was a cop did that. He was on the roof for almost 10 minutes, 9.5 minutes. People saying, there's a shooter. There's a guy with a gun. A guy with a gun. 150 yards from the president. Right there on a roof that was barely even angled. They go, oh, well, the Secret Service couldn't have somebody up there. Normally they would, because it was too dangerous. And people had the joke memes about, oh my gosh, you know, that wheelchair access is at the same grade. I can't walk up and it's too dangerous. Absolutely insane. So now Helen Comparator has come out, the widow of Corey Comparator, who was killed in the Butler PA assassination attempt on President Trump, shared these words in her interview on News Nation. She said, I believe it was an inside job. Interviewer, what will help you with closure when the people who put this all together that day are caught and it comes out? Well, I mean, we talked to investigators that I've known for a long time that run very successful, respected PI firms, Hagman and others, and they got threatened by feds, FBI, you name it, follow them around, threatening them when they went out there. And so there's definitely a cover-up. Mongino, of course, on a show, went over all the same evidence we went over, saying there's definitely a cover-up. And then as soon as he got into his position, he said, no, there is no cover-up. I've been briefed. And you're an idiot if you think so. So, and then reportedly Trump doesn't want it looked at. So I don't know what to say. But if Trump acted, he is greater than Marlon Brando and Daniel Day-Lewis and everybody else rolled into one. I mean, just, you know what real is, folks. And by real, I mean, he legitimately is upset. He's legitimately pissed off. I don't think the Secret Service around him were involved. They all look like Keystone Cops. And, of course, you had the fat woman with the gun. Turns out they were just auxiliary security. I mean, this whole thing. But, and, of course, Corey got killed and others wounded. But She's right to say that definitely was an inside job, because it came out the Secret Service wouldn't let them put a drone up, didn't care the other drones came by, didn't know who they were. I mean, just the whole thing, we've already gone over it 100 times or more. But here is Corey's widow. Here she is.
18: Crooks himself remains shrouded in mystery. Authorities still haven't publicly identified a motive for his attempted assassination of President Trump.
19: You've expressed belief that the gunman, Thomas Crooks, didn't act alone.
20: I don't believe there was another shooter there, but I believe that he was working with somebody. I believe it was inside. It was an inside job inside the government somewhere.
19: And this was a political?
20: Oh, yeah.
19: Political
20: aid. Absolutely. Yep. Yep.
19: Have you seen evidence to that?
20: Oh, I've been told things, but I've had something that happened with me that just afterwards, and you're starting to put the pieces together, mm-hmm. It just made total sense.
19: What will help give you closure?
20: When the people who put this all together that day are caught and it comes out.
19: So if you had a message for President Trump, what would it be?
20: Just to don't forget us and remember what we went through that day. You know, we're still here and we need answers.
18: Helen Comparator says it was a year before the Secret Service actually reached out to her. The questions that she did ask, she says they didn't answer them fully, and she's now pleading reaching out to President Trump, hoping that he will intervene, apply pressure so she can get answers as to what happened here.
0: Just like Epstein, a cover-up. Just like Charlie Kirk, a cover-up. Just like the would-be assassin down in Mar-a-Lago, a cover-up. Time and time again, don't look at the trans group saying he'll be dead tomorrow and then celebrating, see, we told you he'd be dead. Don't look at how the crowd, a bunch of them got up and said yay to the supposed shooter and weren't scared. And one guy, George Zinn, jumps up and says, I did it, and says, no, I said that so the shooter would get away. And then just all of it, just the whole thing. And then we heard in court last week that, oh, the judge wouldn't let the public see it because it would turn, you know, the jury when they have the trial against Tyler Robinson. But it shows Tyler Robinson getting down with a gun and pulling the trigger. And then they show it in court because the court's so lazy or stupid. You can see the TVs. You can blow up what they're looking at. And it's a tiny black dot running across the roof. And that footage has been out before. And with it in HD, you just see a little bitty person. You can't even make it out. Running across the deal. And people said, that doesn't look compelling. And they went, oh, you're a conspiracy theorist. I mean, it's like, what is going on here? It's unbelievable. Now, we're going to do something that is really hard on the eyes when we come back. And I just apologize if you are upset about the female form. You know, that it's harassing and evil to celebrate the female form. It's terrible to see female athletes. But that's why everybody tunes in. Ha, ha, ha. But the UN wants it banned. They basically want women, I guess, to start the process of wearing burkas whenever they are in sports. So the IOC, the International Olympic Committee, literally has put out guidelines. We'll show you these of what they want banned. And it's basically women below the waist. You show a full shot of a woman, not allowed to do it. That's curtailed. That's bad. A big fat drag queen and convicted pedophile at your elementary school not telling you, having your kids bounce in their lap, that's fine. But the female form, bad, bad, bad. We need you totally demoralized. We need to not have families. We don't need couples to get together. We don't need children. We just need to, you know, men asking women out on dates is evil and bad. Look at the Gillette commercials. It's basically rape. But the gay pride parades, pedophile parades, targeting your children, that's okay. So it's all coming up. Next segment, absolute torture to watch. Then I got all the other serious news coming up. But this is serious as well, though. I'm joking around about some of it. Please remember, I'm asking for your help. Going to make it easy to help us. We've changed the world together, saved so many people, getting them not to take the poison shots, fighting, you know, to stop these wars, fighting to get good populists and conservatives and Christians elected, fighting to secure our sovereignty. Think of all the good things this broadcast does, reaching millions of people a day, thanks to your support and thanks to your word of mouth. Let's keep it up, and I want to encourage those who have never gone to thealexshow.com. What are you thinking? We have the highest rated. We have the test posted there by third parties. Shower filters, so you don't absorb all the forever chemicals and gender-bending chemicals and don't breathe it in the hot steam. It's just as important to filter your water as it is to that you drink, that it is to filter water that you bathe in or shower in. TheAlexJonesStore.com. These have come in a year and a half in the making. They've got a good supply of them right now. More coming in about a month, but they probably will sell out before then. It is the AquaPure Ultimate Water Filtration Shower Head. No plumber needed. Just screws on any, you know, shower point that comes out. Your normal head is on. You just unscrew the old head, screw this head on. It's got the happy little tree frog, the straight frog. And then the water that goes down the drain into the water table has been cleaned. And then every 180 showers, you just get a replacement filter that's $30. You just screw off the head, pop it inside, throw the old filter away. You can go longer.
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0: 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It touches my heart. If I've ever got a tattoo, it'd be of this. 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
0: That is the Jerusalem cross on one side, 1776 across it. 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
22: Fight for our sovereignty, we have to fight to protect, again, what God gave us, which, I mean, our health is one of the biggest things. We're all, at this point, middle-aged. We're trying to have families. And I think with the transhumanist agenda, there's a little bit of a psyop afoot.
0: Where, oh, I've said that. But the other day when I had you guys coming on, I said, we're doing something about what we can take control of. Mm. And then the last few years, Joe Rogan, one time at dinner, goes, about 3 years ago, you're fat. You're your own enemy. He does that to guests. He's like, Theo Von, too. Get off that Prozac, you idiot. And people were mad at him. That's tough love Joe does.
23: Out here in beautiful New Zealand.
0: Didn't roll as early friends. Sean goes, fine, I'll train you. I'll meet you every morning. And I said, all right, let's do it. And then I lost like 70 pounds, and I kind of halfway cut back and gained back 10. But now I'm back where I was. I'm going to go even lower. But the whole point is that Joe goes, you know, you're your own worst enemy. You think the global's going to kill you. You're killing yourself. And so that's where Masterpiece comes in. That's where doing all this comes in. I mean, this is real, folks. Methylene blue works. Bovine colostrum works. 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The Masterpiece is unbelievable.
24: I'm Tabby, and I want to tell you about
25: with the survival of the human species. And the people that have all the resources and all have spelled that out very clearly to us. And the things that they are putting inside of our body to complete that mission. You got to get out. The fact of the matter is, zeolite, which is one of the main ingredients of Masterpiece, has been proven in all ways to remove every toxin that it's looked at grabbing. It performs. That's why it's called the Master Binder.
0: But yours is different.
25: Completely different.
0: Because it doesn't just pull stuff. It brings in the key sea minerals.
25: Yes, absolutely. So any way that you would actually test Masterpiece out, which would be like its pH, its molecular composition, its molecular ratio, if it's isotonic and whatnot, it is identical to blood plasma. You're talking about marine plasma, sea plasma, minerals. It is the same molecular composition as your blood profile. And so why does that matter? Blood is life. When you are grabbing the problem with our bodies, with the toxins in there, which is disrupting how our bodies perform on every level, it's literally made our bodies mineral deficient. Toxins take the place of
24: stain and odor remover. Jingo!
25: The Masterpiece is carrying in minerals. When it takes a toxin, it's giving the perfect minerals right there at that time. That's why everyone that looks at the testing, whether it's our hair tissue mineral analysis practitioners, our blood testers, which we've done three different independent third-party labs doing different blood testing, they've never seen results like
0: this. Yeah, so regular zeolite just pulls out bad stuff. It doesn't replace it. This is zeolite with a good thing, pulls out bad, it goes bloop, good.
25: Yeah, yeah. Our bodies are magical if you get the poisons out.
24: My Jingo's Gunk Gobblers will tackle
26: reality
24: stubborn...
26: starts organic. Here. AlexJonesLive.com. 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
27: 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The Nixon 28 collection is now available, and I must say, it looks tremendous. 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You'll be glad you did.

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0: Remember how a few years ago Elon Musk came out and said, you know, decades ago when I was friends with and worked on a daily basis with Sergey Brin and Larry Page, the founders of Google, Eric Schmidt, they would tell me, we're not pro-human, we're pretty much anti-human, we're definitely not natalist, we don't want to have kids, we think, you know, there's too many people, we're not pro-human. Well, because they're eugenicists. They're not just pro-human, they're anti-human. And so it's been declassified that the CIA, when they got set up in 47 along with the OSS, through the Tavistock Institute and other organizations, and through the different psychology systems they had, set out to destroy the nuclear family that is civilization, and that any civilization ever formed was based on that. And going back to the most ancient tribes, it was a family unit. They want you atomized. That means by yourself, alone. And if you look at the statistics of liberals around the world, no matter what color they are, whether they're in Europe or whether they're in Asia or whether they're in Latin America or North America, they have the lowest birth rates. No matter what color they are alone. They are the most depressed. They're the highest level of assisted suicide. 100,000+ have committed suicide via government hands. Many of them basically wards of the state, killed by the state. As we knew what happened, the cutting edge of that tyranny is now the Netherlands and, of course, Canada. That's what's coming here. States are now passing similar laws to what's been done there. And of the 100,000+ that have been killed by the state in the last couple of years in Canada, 99% are white. And the majority of those are liberal women. So that's their relationship. They don't want a man around. Feminists teach, mainline movement, that all sex is rape, that men are inherently parasites, and that the West is bad, and that Islam and everything else that's actually our patriarchies, twisted ones, are bad. They teach the West is bad when really, if anything's close to a matriarchy, it would be the West. So it's completely upside down world. Like when you see the gays and lesbians out with the Palestinian pro-Islam flags, and of course they'd be thrown off a cliff or thrown off a building if they were in the Middle East. They'd be executed, bare minimum, put in prison. But all of that is pushed to undermine the West and undermine Western society, because the egalitarian, free, classical liberal society of Thomas Jefferson, not the modern liberal society, means a tyranny, is too popular, works too well. The globalists want a transhuman, post-human, end-of-history depopulation phase-out. They don't want strong families. They don't want independent people. They don't want people to know how to skin a buck and run a trot line. They don't want people that know how to be good at business or life or relationships. They want you to believe in victimology. And I remember, and there's countless ads like this, but the ones that really stick in my head, I mean, there's so many. Remember about 6-7 years ago, they did it for 2 years straight at the Super Bowl. They would show these Gillette commercials. And it's like, oh, barbecue pits. You know, that's masculine, toxic masculinity. And, oh, it would show in different commercials guys walking, and they'd see a girl on the street and say hi to her, and the other guy would grab him by the shoulder and flip him around and say, you're not supposed to talk to a girl. So they teach that saying hi to a girl, they teach that even asking a girl out is bad, while they hyper-sexualize the children and teach them to go to gay pride parades where men defecate on each other and drive around naked on bicycles and shake their genitals in children's faces. At the same time, they push being fat and obese and being unhealthy is beautiful. It's like they push ugly architecture, got declassified. Starting in the 50s, the CIA funded universities, put out ugly art, ugly modern art, ugly buildings that crush the human spirit. That's what all of this is. And again, in these Gillette commercials, y'all, right here, he's like, oh, I'm going to ask that girl out. Oh, no, buddy, you don't talk to a girl. You don't have a relationship. You just stay on your iPhone, stay in your apartment block, watch TV, watch porn, masturbate, which all the studies show make you depressed and isolated and you don't get a mate. Then they teach the women, hate men, you don't need them, and if you do get pregnant, have an abortion. It's a great right. It's a wonderful thing. So now the International Olympic Committee has come out with a guidebook that shows cartoon stylizations of what you see in women's sports, long jumping, pole vaulting, volleyball, you name it, and they say this is unacceptable. And it's basically any shot of a woman from the stomach up. It has women pole vaulting over, and you can't have a shot under, which is the classic shot for men and women. When they go over, you have a camera under, so you can see how they made it over the top. And they're saying they're going to penalize and fine or fire any TV crews or individuals that show this. So you have a wide shot of women walking around, and they get down in a crouched position to, say, do the 100-yard dash, and you're admiring the female form, and this is why a lot of people tune in. I don't tune in to get as excited to watch the men, but it's still, wow, look at that athlete. Look at that guy power lift. I mean, it's amazing to admire the stamina. But with the women, yeah, it's, wow, isn't she beautiful? God's creation. And then you'll be sitting there with your wife or whatever, or even my daughters, and, you know, there's some really good-looking football player or something. They're like, ooh, he's cute. Ooh, I like him. Who'd you see that? That's normal. And they're trying to make you these neurotic weirdos that think everything normal and healthy. Yeah, look at this. They say, this angle is not acceptable. Red X. This image was taken from an SSM replay. The angle doesn't offer anything to the commentators or audience. It only offers a compromising image. Now, quite frankly, you could say a shot from the back or whatever, but that's, they're walking around, they're turning around, they're turning forward. But you watch men's pole vaulting. They have the shot where they get ready, they run, the wide shot, and then it will cut to a close shot under as they go over or they fail, and then you've got another wide shot as they hit. That is completely normal. So these girls know they're beautiful. They get huge contracts out of it. They make a lot of money. They work their asses off, literally. And it's a celebration of the human form. It's why we have Greek and Roman statues of, you know, a beautiful naked woman standing there. You're admiring the curves that God created. I mean, I'm not attracted to horses, but I can admire a beautiful horse when you're sitting there feeding it and you look at its eyes and its face and the curves and its legs and just how God made it. Or you can look at a tiger. I'm not attracted to a tiger, but they're beautiful. I mean, you just look at the colors and the eyes and the teeth and the face and all of it. So when you watch the men, you're seeing if they can break a record, and it's still, you're admiring the stamina and you know, just wow, what a species we are. And when the girls are watching it, you'll hear them. Oh, he's cute. Oh yeah. And it's the same thing. And your wife doesn't look over at you when you go, you're like, look at that. In fact, I saw a lot of the women who probably aren't bisexual, but they were commenting, hey, come on. What's wrong with this? I mean, who doesn't admire this? So the women like the men and the men like the women. I mean, I got a 9-year-old daughter who's not really into sports. I mean, she plays some sports. But she got caught up in the World Cup, and, you know, we're sitting there, and so I bought her a couple of World Cup magazines when I was at the store, and she goes, I think he's handsome. I think he's great. He's not really handsome, but I admire him because he's such a good player. It's normal, but they want to teach this neurotic brainwashing that this is a bad thing. But then all the degeneracy and putting kids on Ritalin and Prozac and telling them they're another sex and then sterilizing them with chemicals or having them mutilate themselves. And little girls, they cut off their forearm meat and make fake penises that don't even have feeling in them with a piece of PVC pipe into it. They almost always fall off. And then you cut the breast off and you cut the testicles and penis off and just all of this totally sick. And they teach you all of that is great. All of that is good. All of that is wholesome, and it's all meant to sabotage and demoralize and destroy society. So here they are. Oh, you can show a girl putting her hands over her face. You can show her walking at a distance, but you don't show her crouching down in the blocks in swimming or in running or in any of it to watch them explode off of it. I mean, I remember my mother when she was a master swimmer. She didn't start swimming until she was about 30, but then she competed masters, won some gold and silver medals against Olympics. I mean, she could have been an Olympic swimmer. And I was a good swimmer, too. I quit when I was 13 because I was chasing girls, but I was winning, you know, statewide meets and stuff for the freestyle shorter races and things. But the point was, is I remember going to my mother's events, and, you know, I'm a little kid, and I wasn't, like, attracted to the women. I remember going, wow, those women have, you know, really good muscles. Wow, they've got really good, you know, I remember, like, I was looking at a horse, and I'm thinking, man, my mom's really in good shape. I mean, it's totally normal to just admire a tiger, admire a horse, but then if you're of age and you've hit puberty, you're a girl, you're going to admire good-looking males. You're a boy, you're going to admire good-looking females. Everybody knows this. But the people that tell you that's bad, there's no X and Y chromosomes. And they produce all these books and movies and documentaries and push them on kids trying to completely screw them up. And you wonder, oh, why do they have record-level suicide with the trans community? Because they're on all these drugs, they're on all these chemicals. Most of them had some of a mental illness before, or they had autism. And they're targeting the Down syndrome population with this, too. So it is absolutely sick and evil and disgusting. And by the way, I'm really proud of the crew finding a 7-year-old Gillette ad. They found a bunch of others, too. They're all horrible, but they're even better with audio. If you're a radio listener, you didn't see them. Maybe we should play, I know you played a couple of them, play the one, it's in all of them, but it shows the white guy walking, the whole ad's like that, and a white girl walks by, a girl walks by, and the guy goes, hey, I'm going to talk to her, and the guy grabs him and goes, whoa, you don't talk to a woman, that's like rape. So, yeah, there's a still shot of it. Woo, you don't talk to her. So that's what this is. And they're giving mental neurosis to people, and folks, I was already going to say that when I saw this last night. I planned this for the show today. Then I noticed commentators got it. And that's good. Just like when I said 20 years ago, the trans movement's about depopulation and getting us ready to merge the machines. Because if you'll accept a man being a woman being a man, and take parental rights away and have the state brainwash kids, you'll accept forcing people into cybernetics. And now they admit that that's why this agenda is being pushed. So here's the Gillette commercial.
1: Bullying.
2: The Me Too movement against sexual harassment.
1: Toxic masculinity.
3: Is this the best a man can get? Is it? We can't hide from it.
2: Sexual harassment is taking over.
3: It's been going on far too long. We can't laugh it off.
4: Who's the daddy?
5: What I actually think she's trying to say.
3: Making the same old excuses.
6: Boys will be boys.
7: Boys will be boys.
8: Boys will be boys.
3: But something finally changed.
2: Allegations regarding sexual.
0: All right, hit pause. So it comes out all the pedophilia, all the Satanism, the elites, cooking children, sex slaves will be delivered. None of them get in trouble. I mean, the FCC tried to really start coming out about 10 years ago, and then they go, oh, it's Me Too. It's asking a girl out, or the girl was drunk and you were drunk, so it's rape. Or just all of this to change the subject and get us all to fight with each other. So, and again, for radio listeners, you've got men lined up with their barbecue pits saying, oh, little boys fight, little boys wrestle. That's what all mammals of the male species do when they're little. You have to learn how to do that. That is normal. So they mix, oh, and men are leading the meeting, the corporate meeting. Actually, the women lead most of it now, and 70% of the college graduates are women. Men are being targeted, not just white men. Men in general are under attack, and it's in the documents, it's in the records. 20 years ago, we recognized it, but it turned out over a decade ago, it was a regulatory ESG rule through Hollywood, through BlackRock, that the women must beat up the women must be in charge everywhere, the men have to have bad images. And I remember Paul Ehrlich in the 70s and 80s on TV, I played the clips, who writes the people bomb, the population bomb, the world government depopulationist. He was a top advisor to Obama. He said, notice all the movies and TV shows will now show men as weak, men as stupid, men as pathetic, and the women as the bosses. What is Married with Children? What is Archie Bunker? What is all every time? Why? To undermine men, to turn women and men against each other. And men get to where they're like, fine, I don't want a woman. I'll just watch porn and go play pool or, you know, whatever they do. And that's the statistics. And then the women are all thinking they don't need men. By 40, they freak out and do want them. And then all these executive women on average quit and try to go out and have a family. It's too late. So they're giving you a roadmap to make you alone and destroyed. Let's finish the Gillette ad.
3: And there will be no going back. Because we believe in the best in men.
9: Men need to hold other men accountable.
10: Smile, sweetie. Come on.
3: To say the right thing to act the right way.
7: Bro, not cool, not cool.
3: Some already are. In ways big.
8: Yo, men, for everyone.
3: And small.
10: I am strong.
11: I am strong.
0: Teach your boys they're bad, teach your girls they're good.
3: Is not enough.
5: It's not how we treat each other, okay? Okay?
3: Because the boys watching today will be the men of tomorrow.
0: So they're telling you there's a problem with men. Men are bad. They need to be put on Ritalin. They need to be put on drugs. But have the CIA in the 80s and 90s declassified, put out gangster rap that the CIA wrote about killing cops and killing other black people so they could literally fill the prisons up with black people. First, you take the dad out of the house, start with the Great Society in the 60s. LBJ said, I'm going to break up these black communities. I'm going to make them poor. I'll have them under our control. And then you go in and say, be gangsters, be murderers. Social media erupts over new broadcasting guidelines that discourage sexualized shots of female athletes. The Raising the Bar report on women's athletics coverage drew mockery after resurfacing. So let's go to something beautiful here. This is a young woman who then ended up being an international champion at the hurdles. And just look at how amazing it is that she just psyched up, happy, positive. Some of the other girls using the same technique. Some people use the technique of getting angry. That's what a lot of guys do. But women just get all happy and fluid and excited. And she does a beautiful dance like she's a beautiful bird. And then she explodes and wins massively. And then she gets endorsement deals because she's beautiful and she's amazing. Go ahead and roll it. Really sorry for radio listeners, you don't get to see this.

0: they teach boys they're evil because they're men, and upwards of half of Hollywood, like Megan Fox, forced transition and little boys making more dresses. A lot of them end up, you know, committing suicide. They do that to show, oh, I'll not only not make him masculine, I'll make him think he's a girl. So it's about basically, if you can't just outright sacrifice your son to Moloch, we can go ahead and put him on a bunch of drugs, tell him he's a girl, and screw him up. Meanwhile, they make the women have chips on their shoulder and think if a guy opens the door for them and says, hey, how you doing, beautiful? That if the guy's a rapist, then they have chips on their shoulders and think men are out to get him and wonder why they're not successful. But you get a beautiful, smart woman that knows the power she's got and has a good attitude, she can dominate any business corporation she wants. But then she has the clock ticking and wants to get an alpha man and have babies. Because let me tell you, the smarter, the sexier a woman, the more she wants a man who is her equal or even superior. That's what women are looking for, a man they think is superior. That's the genetic selection system of all life forms, particularly mammals. That's what they're looking for. So in a way, the Gillette ads are pretty good. You just ignore a woman if you want them to come after you, but she's still got to like you. No, they don't want you even talking to a woman, so that interaction never happens, so there's no children. That's what it's all about. I watch this all day. When I look at these women, I don't even get sexually excited. It's just beautiful. It's just, it's good. It's like a sunset or a beautiful forest, or you know, you're driving through the European countryside and you see a castle up on a hill. It just looks good. It's wholesome. It's strong. It's nice. Like seeing a beautiful bouquet of flowers and a you know, nice spread being laid on the table for dinner. It's just wholesome. And then you have the human body and the focus and all the rest of it. It's intense and how happy she is, how effervescent she is. And look how happy she is. Yeah, that's who you want, guys. She's not going to be around some chip-on-the-shoulder loser. She's not going to be around some, you know, guy that wants to dominate her. No, she wants somebody that's going to make her stronger. She's going to make him stronger. That's what it's all about. Now, I'm going to start getting to this because this was the moment 4 months into the Trump administration where I, like a sinking rock, knew, oh, it is Trump saying kill the Epstein investigation, and it was him. And I already knew that from White House sources. People didn't believe me. And then, of course, it was Trump. And just remember, the Democrats are almost all the people implicated, but he's protecting the power structure. In his own words, he thinks it'll crash the stock market. And so he made his deal with the devil. Doesn't mean we don't still support policies that are better than Democrats. But we have to, in my view, make a clean break and say, if MAGA is associated with you and all the insider trading and all the dirty deals that are happening now that you didn't do before, then I put the demarcation mark out that you've lost the luster. The spell is broken, and I hope Trump repents and gets back on the straight and narrow. But I want to just remind people why so many people in MAGA are upset, because unlike the Democrats, we don't just hold our nose and support a party or leaders that behave like this. And here's where Trump sunk himself.
1: Would you declassify the Epstein files?
2: Yeah, I would.
1: All right.
2: I guess I would. I think that less so because, you know, you don't know it. You don't want to affect people's lives if it's phony stuff in there, because it's a lot of phony stuff with that whole world. But I think I would, or at least.
1: Do you think that would restore trust? Help restore trust?
2: Yeah, I don't know about Epstein so much as I do the others. Certainly about the way he died, it would be interesting to find out what happened there, because that was a weird situation and the cameras didn't happen to be working, et cetera, et cetera.
0: Oh, wait, pause. We back it up. This is like 5 minutes long, so we'll take the rest of the segment next. But Bongino said clearly Epstein was murdered, and then he gets in and says, oh, no, he wasn't. Don't ask questions. I've been briefed. And they put out a video saying it's the whole video, doesn't show anything, doesn't even show a cell. And then they cut out a couple minutes of it. We learned they cut out dozens of minutes from it. Remember all that? I mean, again, the earlier Trump's like, oh, yeah, we need trust. Let's release it. Oh, let's look at how Epstein died. Now we're told don't look at any of that. Let's continue.
1: Help restore trust?
2: Yeah, I don't know about Epstein so much as I do the others. Certainly about the way he died, it would be interesting to find out what happened there, because that was a weird situation and the cameras didn't happen to be working, et cetera, et cetera. But yeah, I'd go a long way toward that one.
3: Seriously, we need to release the Epstein list. That is an important thing.
4: Put on your big boy pants
3: and let us know who the pedophiles are.
4: We have flight logs. We have information, names that will come out.
5: A little while later.
2: Are you still talking about Jeffrey Epstein? This guy's been talked about for years. You're asking, we have Texas, we have this, we have all of the things. And are people still talking about this guy, this creep? That is unbelievable. Do you want to waste the time and do you feel like answering?
6: I don't mind answering.
2: I mean, I can't believe you're asking a question on Epstein at a time like this where we're having some of the greatest success and also tragedy with what happened in Texas. It just seems like a desecration. It's all been a big hoax. It's perpetrated by the Democrats, and some stupid Republicans and foolish Republicans fall into the net, and so they try and do the Democrats' work. Instead of talking about the things we've achieved, we've had tremendous...
0: We'll come back with more of it, Adam Abrakadabra, and then your calls and more. But, I mean, here's the deal, Trump. This was owned by the Democrats. It was known it was mainly them. And even when the millions of emails got released, it was a bunch of them and a few Republicans like Lex Wexner and a few others. And so because he's a big donor, everything has to be covered up. And because it's connected to Israel and Mossad, all confirmed. Then those millions of emails come out, and it's like cannibalism and sex slaves being delivered. It says it. And then now here we are, and people are still like, where is it? And Bongino says there's nothing. There's nothing there. So same thing with Cash Patel. It's disgusting. My fellow patriots, the first thing the globalists and the leftists do when they want to silence you is go after your merchant accounts. Go after your business payment systems. It's that simple. 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
9: And we're back, ladies and gentlemen. Thanks for keeping it here on Acceleration Radio, right here on KGRA, and also on the internet, on YouTube, and also on Vimeo, L.A. Marzulli. L.A. Marzulli YouTube, L.A. Marzulli Vimeo. If you have not seen or purchased your On the Trail of a Nephilim book, shameless plug here, you go to www.lamarzulli.net. 600 pages. 600 pages, over 300 full-color photographs. Let's see if we can just show you something of what you might be getting into. This is the skeleton we call White Key. Brian Forrester was the first guy who showed it to us. And it's amazing. We actually have DNA evidence of that in this book. So it's volume one, volume two, plus on the back is all the DNA evidence that we did. I think you'll find it interesting. www.lamarzulli.net. But let's get back with our guests, Brian and Audrey Vanderclay. Okay, talk to God. It's a pay booth. And is that you holding the phone?
10: That's me holding the phone.
9: Okay, what am I looking for? Explain this to us. What's going on?
10: This is a famous installation as well. That was set up within the camp, so on the second bottom half of the clock. So that's a famous installation where literally it's just a phone booth. You go and you lift up the phone and there's another person on the other end and it's God apparently, and you can just talk to God. So yeah, I chickened out. I was just standing there listening because I didn't know there was a person on the other end of the phone, right? I thought it was just a fun thing, but yeah. No, there's actually somebody there. But so I didn't end up talking, but Brian,
11: yeah, it was funny,
10: ended up.
11: Because when Audrey lifted up the receiver, it was actually a man on the phone.
10: Yeah.
11: And then she hung up, didn't talk to God. And then I talked, said, well, I'll talk to God for you and for myself. So I picked the phone up, and actually it was a woman that came on. So they must be watching to see if it's a man or a woman.
9: Yeah, there you go. They have a telescope or something. Right?
11: Yeah.
9: That's really cool.
11: God just knows.
9: Well, what did God tell you, Brian?
11: Well, I said to God, I said, really, you know, you got to do something about all the sinning that's happening here. So I had quite a conversation with her. And I said, you need to really, you know, answer our prayers because my wife fell off her bike. And, you know, because God said, well, I don't really know which prayers you said because I get so many prayers that I can't keep track of them all. So then I knew it wasn't God. And so I told her and she said, oh, well, I hope your wife's okay because Audrey kind of crashed on her bike one night. But all worked out. But it was quite interesting. Yeah. About the sinning. She agreed with me. So it was interesting.
9: Wow. Okay. Yeah. Let's keep moving. So what is this? I mean, this looks very...
11: This is one of the...
9: Very Indian, actually, like Indian.
11: Yeah, it was an octopus.
9: Oh, okay.
11: And
9: I see it now, yeah.
11: Music's blaring, and the people are standing around, and they're burning the propane, do the light show, and yeah, it was quite amazing.
10: It was interactive. You can go up to it and just press buttons, and all this different kind of fire and flame would shoot out of different areas. And
9: I noticed all the bikes, everybody's riding around
10: here.
9: You how many acres is Burning Man?
10: Not sure. It's about 9 mile
11: perimeter.
10: Perimeter, yeah.
9: Nine miles.
10: Yeah.
11: It's massive. You need a bike.
10: It's massive. You spend most of your life on a bike there.
9: Yeah. Really?
10: Yeah. Wow. There's no walking really anywhere. You are on a bike.
11: But there's a lot of electric bikes. A lot of electric powered scooters, like little that you stand on, a lot of those things. So you're not supposed to go more than 5 miles an hour, but those guys really fly.
9: Catch me.
11: Yeah.
9: So this gives us a taste of what happens at night. Let's continue. This obviously daytime.
11: Daytime, dusty.
9: Very dusty.
10: This wasn't a bad storm, dust storm or anything, but this is basically what it's like there. You can't see very far. You're breathing that. It's burning your eyes. You're told literally in the guide to bring dust masks to wear, ski goggles, bandanas, Sometimes the winds can get like 40 miles an hour.
9: Wow.
10: Winds that complete whiteouts. You can't see anything. Wow. If you're out on the deep playa, there's no way you're going to find your way back. You sit down and hunker down. You put scarves over yourself to help protect yourself from the wind and hope no one runs into you.
11: Yeah.
9: Jeez.
10: Yeah.
9: Okay. Whoa, look at the... This is all laser light show here now, right?
10: This is a sound count.
11: Nighttime is crazy. There's... And it's funny because the beginning of the week, not everything's set up. And every night, you go out and it's changed. There's more stuff, more stuff, more stuff. Until the night they burn the man. And that's kind of the pinnacle of it all. But yeah, these are just lasers and big fire shoots out of those red things. So it's...
9: And it looks like in the middle... There's like a stack of speakers. Is that what that is?
11: Music's blaring.
9: The music's just blaring, right?
11: Yeah. Music's blaring, and it's a party. People are dancing, and it's truly unbelievable. And one of the places we were at was the Folly, and I was with Taylor, one of the people on our team, and we saw a person passed out. So he was passed out on the ground. There was two rangers there looking after him, and so we prayed for him. We said, well, okay, we'll pray for this guy, right, and hopefully he's okay. So we prayed. As soon as we could praying, he rolled over and just vomited everywhere. So
9: whoa.
11: I don't know if it was our
9: prayer. That's a good thing. Or,
11: yeah, it's a good thing for sure. Right? We just vomited everywhere. So
9: whoa.
11: I don't know if it was our
9: prayer. That's a good thing.
11: Yeah, it's a good thing for sure, right? So, and there's another story of another person.

0: Because they thought they healed.
1: You know, the whole thing with Reiki, that's, I want to address that real quick. It is utterly demonic. Mm-hmm. Utterly demonic. That's the source of the power, even though they'll say it's not. But that's what it is. And these Reiki masters, there was a couple actually at, I think it was the Branson conference a couple of weeks ago, that came up to me and you know, they were being oppressed and they didn't know why. And so we started talking, and when she came up, she announced herself as a healer, a light worker. And when when someone says I'm a light worker, to me, that instantly triggers flags, because they're into something. Mm-hmm. As Christians, we're not light workers, okay? It's a New Age term. So she says, well, I'm a light worker, and her husband comes up, and we're talking, and she talks, both of them talking about this oppression that they're constantly feeling. And after about 5 minutes, they, excuse me, they announce that they're Reiki masters, and this is what they do. And I said, well, there you go. I mean, you guys are tapping into something which is utterly demonic. And I said, you need to renounce that, because, you know, that's the source of your oppression. They wouldn't renounce it. Because, see, the thing is, when people get hooked into the power and they see it, they won't renounce the power. But that's what they're tapping into, the dark side. So it's interesting, you know, the Reiki masters high-fiving, but it was the prayer that changed everything. Well, is this another shot of the same area?
2: Yeah, that's what the fire.
1: That's incredible. Look at the lasers. My gosh, what a light show.
0: Notice all the bikes and all the people are lit up, we're told, because there's no electricity, nothing there. It's basically nothing. Everything that goes in there, you have to take. And then when you're done, you have to take it out. It's pitch black there. If you're not lit up, you literally run the risk of an art car running into you, another bike running into you. You really can't see. And so you are required to light up. So the way people dress themselves and their bikes, spectacular. It's a spectacular view at night out there. All your senses are...
1: lit
0: just,
1: up.
0: Wow.
2: Overloaded.
0: Yeah.
1: Well, totally overloaded.
2: Yeah, but there's a lot. It's really funny because there's a lot of, a lot of different camps, and some of the camps offer Reiki treatments, they offer massages, they offer all this stuff. So, but most of it, like, no one offers you prayer. From like Christians, there's no Christians there.
1: And of course,
2: it's all the other demonic stuff.
1: Yeah, the ayahuasca, the drug taking. There's a lot of gays and lesbian stuff that are there.
0: Yes.
1: Doing all sorts of weird stuff, which we won't mention on the show. Excuse me, but let's move on here. What is this, pray tell?
2: Just another art display out in the middle of...
0: out of the deep playa.
2: Out of the deep playa.
0: Yeah. You're just riding your bike out there, and you never know what you're going to run into. And you just come across these things, and they're amazing.
2: Yeah.
1: Now, these are all mannequins, I presume?
0: These are mannequins, yeah. It's representing how... your so the theme was metamorphosis.
1: Yeah.
0: And so your metamorphosis is from the people in the back, from your suits, you know, your everyday life in corporate America, all the way to Burning Man, all the way to now you're one, you're home, you're free, you metamorphosized into
2: something else.
0: Your real self.
2: Yeah.
0: Yeah.
2: Yeah, because that's one thing the burners say is, when they're a Burning Man, that's the real world. Where
0: that's
2: we are
0: home.
2: Right now, we're default. This is the default world. So it's quite interesting that they totally switch it. So.
1: Wow. Okay, what is this?
2: That is the man.
1: That's the Burning Man. That's what they're going to light up.
2: That's what they
1: light
2: up.
1: What is that coil that goes around them? Any idea what that is?
2: Yeah, it's interesting because Carl Tykrup... was early, told us what that represents, because he actually saw a picture of it on a different sheet of paper, and there it represents, there's an egg. So the bottom part is an egg, and the man is coming, emerging from the egg, and the ribbon around represents a snake.
1: Oh my gosh, that's just...
2: So it's really heavy symbolism. Most people don't, you know, looking at it, you would never guess that, but that's what he said it was. And that's what it looks like.
1: And Carl Tykrup was really your gateway into the whole Burning Man experience, right?
2: Yes.
1: A fellow Canadian.
0: Yes.
1: And Carl's been going here how many times?
0: This is his third time.
1: Wow.
0: Yeah.
1: So this is your first time.
0: This is our first.
1: Are you going to go back next year?
0: Absolutely.
2: Well.
1: Really?
0: Yeah. I know that seems really strange as a Christian to say, but when you're there and realize that's a form

0: important mission field.
1: Absolutely. Of course it is.
0: And you know, now we've been there, we've seen what it's really all about and what it's really like there. Absolutely, there's a need. And we don't go in there, you know, Bibles pounding them over the head, that kind of thing.
1: Because that never works anyway. No. Right.
0: But we're there for conversation. There's every other spirituality out there represented there. Why can't we represent our spirituality? And so we go, and it's just conversation. Sometimes the conversations last 2 minutes because it's going nowhere. Sometimes they last an hour and a half, two hours, and we have really deep philosophical discussions.
1: And, of course, prayer happens.
0: And
1: the healings that you mentioned.
0: Right. Yeah. But we can't go in there full charge because this is their home, remember?
1: Right.
0: And so in their home, they're surrounded by their tribe, by their people. And they're there to discover their spirituality and move forward in it and grow and all that. So we can't go and just say, you know, you're wrong. And it's not that they're all wrong. It's just that they're following a wrong spirituality with no hope. Yeah. And that's what we can offer them.
2: And also, you never know what words, you're going to say something, but you don't know what they're hearing. You don't know what the Holy Spirit's doing. I was led to this one person who was sitting there, and I walked up to him, and I said, you know, I didn't know who he was, and I said, so are you married with 10 kids? And he laughs. He says, no, but I really wanted kids, but I'm too old now. I said, well, how old are you? He said he was 32. I said, 32? I said, I never had my first child till I was 32. You know, you got lots of time. So maybe he needed to hear that. You don't know what people need to hear from you. So it's good to talk, good to interact, and you never know where you're going to lead, be led to, and what to say to people. And you don't know really what they're hearing.
1: Wow.
2: So, and also, when you get saved, your mind's renewed. Like, you really have a renewed mind and a renewed outlook on life. And that's what's important. So you can express that to people as well.
1: So what is this? I mean, these are obviously acrobats, and I've seen this, and it's just there's no way you could pay me to even try that. Okay,
2: no.
1: So what are these all women or men or a mix? I can't really tell.
2: So Burning Man is not just a party in the desert. There's millions and millions of dollars spent there. This is under the man. There was 26 teams of people or groups, troops or whatever you want to call it, from all over the world that came here to perform under the man. 26 of them. They were from one was from Israel. Canada,
1: and they're performing under this, right?
2: Yes.
1: So this is pretty good size.
2: Yeah. And they performed two times a day, and it was a long performance. So, and also there's another thing we went to was the Thunderdome, and that was pretty crazy. But we were there for the opening ceremony, and the person who opened it was actually one of the top opera singers in the world. And they had flown her in. She had just performed in Colombia for the president of Colombia. They flew her in. And she opened it, she was all in costume, and she sang the song from The Fifth Element, that blue alien lady, I don't know if you remember the show, the song that she sung, and that's what she sung there, and it was unbelievable. So these are high, high level people, and you know, like I mentioned, I think there was 52 mayors that were there to see how the city gets put together. There was also four congressmen there that went in to observe, because Burning Man wanted to expand, so they applied for a permit for 100,000 people from 80.
1: So, and this is a multi-million dollar enterprise. Is that a fair statement?
2: Yes.
1: Mm-hmm. Wow.
2: Yeah.
1: And here's the crew.
2: There's our crew.
0: So here's the whole reason we went. We went to be members of Camp of the Unknown God. So in Acts, where Paul went to Mars Hill, and he saw all these altars dedicated to all the gods that they could think of. They had one altar there dedicated to the unknown God, in case they forgot one. So Paul went there, and at Mars Hill, they were very philosophical. So Paul went and used their terminology, their lingo, and he told them who the unknown God was. So this was the premise of why we went. And it's a great conversation opener, because one of the things when you go all over the place meeting people is, what camp are you from? So we can say, the camp of the unknown God.
1: Very
0: cool. What's the camp of the unknown
1: God? And then,
0: God?
1: That opens the door.
0: And then there's the door open.
1: Just like I did for Paul almost 2,000 years ago. That's really great. Now, the tent, your tent is on the right, I'm assuming. Is that correct?
2: Yes.
1: And Brian, just tell us quickly, you really... this is pretty ingenious. Tell us what you did here.
2: Yeah, well, we went online and copied other people, actually, but we did a lot of research to find the right material to make the outer shell. So, yeah, we used art attic foil, which we don't have in Canada, but it reflects 97% of the radiant heat, so no heat gets transferred through it, basically. So it's really hot and uncomfortable, especially in a tent. The tent beside it that we're standing in front of is Carl's, and by 9 in the morning, it's over 100 in his tent, and
1: wow.
2: He can't even breathe. And we're sleeping away like nothing. It was just perfect. Wow. So we've kept it really cool, and in the front of it was we had chairs, and that's where our kitchen was, and then we could talk to people there, and it was cool, really cool. We weren't being baked like shrimp.
1: Now, this is obviously they're burning something. This was the Folly House?
2: This is the Folly, and it was interesting. Some of the pictures you can actually see, you know, fire is amazing when it's burning because you take pictures of it, you always see something alive in there. And this one is really neat because right in the middle between the two structures, you can almost see a person standing there. So it's just amazing, and you can see a few faces here and there, so it's a little bit on the creepy side.
0: This was halfway through Burning Man, so I don't know, 4 or 5 days in, and the word goes out that they're gonna burn one of the art installations. So everyone just jumps on their bikes
1: and
0: just heads out there, and it's just a party. And they celebrate. There's fireworks. It's just an excuse to go out for a party.
1: Wow.
0: Yeah.
2: That's the man burning.
1: That's Burning Man. Yeah,
2: that's the man.
1: The man burning. Okay.
2: You can see his arms raised.
1: So they raise it on pulleys or something, whatever.
2: Yeah, whatever.
1: It locks in, I guess, so it doesn't collapse. And
2: yeah. So a year ago or 2 years ago, I don't know which, but somebody actually ran in.
1: So it was last year.
2: I talked to the firefighters. We didn't know at the time, but the camp right beside us was all the people that set all the explosions and the fireworks and burned everything down. So I got to talk to him a few times, and he actually saw it happen. And he said, man, I wish I could unsee that. But
1: wow.
2: And he said, if anything, the guy was determined. Because he actually ran in, collapsed close. They went and grabbed him and pulled him out, and he fought them off and then ran in again.
1: Must have been high on something for sure.
2: No, he wasn't. He wasn't high on anything. So, yeah, I don't know. But this year they had heavy security.
1: Hopelessness.
2: Lots of people around.
1: And this is another shot with the fireworks and the lasers and everything else?
2: Yeah, this is actually, the wind was blowing, so the smoke was just peeling off into these tornadoes.
1: And you can see it. I mean, you can see the funnel shape.
2: Yeah,
1: that's
2: one after
1: amazing.
2: Another. It was really, really something to see. Yeah.
1: Wow.
2: And this is the temple. So I'm going to talk about the temple for a minute.
1: Okay.
2: So Saturday night is the man, and it's a party. It's crazy. It's loud. It's noisy. People are cheering. It's unbelievable. And then the next night, when they burn the temple, all the art cars are parked around again. There's no music. There's no sound. People are just sitting there quiet. A lot of them are weeping. And it's just there's such a need and a hunger for relief, for something. But they don't know what it is. They really need Jesus is what they do need, but they don't realize that, a lot of them. And then they burn this thing, and no kidding, it's just quiet. You can hear a pin drop. It's unbelievable, the difference from one night to the next night because of all the pain. They hope the fire is going to release the pain of the suffering that they feel for their lost ones of whatever they left in the temple to be burned. So they're trying to get closure on something, but it's really tough if you don't know the Lord.
1: Wow.
2: And that's that.
1: And that's that. So I just want to thank you guys for coming on the record here and telling us about it. And folks, they're going out next year with Carl Teitrup. And, you know, Carl's got a great new book out. We actually interviewed him. It's one of our Acceleration Radio's interviews with Carl. And it was just really Game of Gods. And it's incredibly interesting. And Carl has spent, really dedicated his life. The Lord's called him to this. Burning Man isn't for everybody. We're not suggesting that. We're not suggesting, you know, you take a weekend trip there with your church or something. Like what I do, I'm called to go to the mounds and explore all this stuff. And these folks are called to go to Burning Man. It becomes their ministry, just like it is Carl's. So if you're called, that's one thing, but we're not recommending this. And we just want to make sure that you, the viewer, understands that. This is a... I'm trying to be nice here, but it's a celebration of depravity on some level, where anything goes except Christianity. You heard from Brian and Audrey basically stating that. So, you know, a word of caution from us. But thank you for tuning in. Remember, we'll see you here next week, and we'll see you on the air or in the air. Thanks for watching.
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4: is this real demonic power and forces behind these locations.
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6: There's no question there's a spiritual implication. It was built upon monolithic stones, which though it was originally a Nephilim stronghold.
7: So what we're seeing that little stick figure.
8: When the table was actually levitating by itself.
9: Sites are Nephilim architecture, have anything to do with fallen angels, and of course that means demonic activity.
10: And something hits me right on my belt, knocks the breath out of me.

0: for about 2 years. I went out through WWCR, Worldwide Christian Radio, Nashville, Tennessee, all over the world. Well, Dave made some probably questionable comments, I'm not going to say he didn't, about Mr. Art Bell. And as a result of those comments he made, I didn't say anything. We're going to go over the script very carefully in just a few minutes. As a result of those comments, Art Bell went public and said he was going to go off the air because of my radio show and because of the comments that Hinkson and I had made. And he sued WWCR, he sued me, and he sued Dave Hinkson. I'm going to take you step by step through that lawsuit. And then at the end, I'm going to give you an opinion as to what I think the real story is. So, you want to turn that? This is the April 1st announcement by Art Bell, right up here, that he made on his show about going off the air. On May the 16th of the year 1997, my son Art Bell IV was kidnapped, transported across state lines, and raped by a substitute teacher from his own high school. The assailant was HIV positive. My son was a minor. He was only 16 years old. Next. I'm going to work you pretty good there, partner.
1: I'm training.
0: And then he goes on later. He says, Ted Gunderson, retired FBI agent, along with Dave Hinkson and the assistance of others, aired a broadcast which incredibly, absolutely, incredibly accused me of committing the very same crime my son had suffered, child molestation. The program further stated that I had paid to cover up the indictment, and it goes on, a little more information. And then this broadcast was on WWCI, Worldwide Shortwave Radio in Nashville, Tennessee. The station has been described by newspapers and civic-minded organizations as one of the country's leading broadcasters of hate radio. Next. And then on the next page, this is his broadcast. The reality that after suffering the fate of my son's only molestation, I now stand destined to be tainted for life as a child molester has proven simply too much to bear. God knows I have tried. Well, as a result of that, flip it off just a minute. As a result of Art Bell going off the radio, all of a sudden there's all kinds of information coming out on the internet about this terrible fellow, Ted Gunderson. There is a site set up about Hate Ted Gunderson. And, of course, you know that Art Bell is probably ranks fifth among listeners in the United States, behind Oprah Winfrey and David Stearns. Is that his name, David Stearns? Howard Stearns. I turned him on once, and I had to turn him off right away. The Republican, the spokesperson for the Republican Party, Rush Limbaugh, right, okay. And anyway, he's right up there close to him. He has between 13 and 15 million listeners. So all of a sudden, I'm the villain. I'm a villain. And in addition to that, we have the internet working in their behalf, if you want to say that they're working for that purpose. This is an example of what appeared on the internet. Lights out, please. I think what Ted Gunderson and his right-wing freak haters did to Art Bell is disgusting. Gunderson has his particular theories about Area 51, and I guess he doesn't like Art Bell diving too deeply into the issues. And it goes on and says, I have posted an expose of Ted Gunderson, the informer. They think I'm an FBI informant, I guess. The FBI agent who orchestrated this hit on Art. Please read the data dump on this guy Gunderson, and you will see that Gunderson's conduct was designed to destroy Art Bell. Gunderson is a powerful big creep, and I've gone out of my way to expose his activity. Okay, turn it back off. Yeah, that's all right. Off. So, with that, Art Bell's lawyer, a fellow named Fox, out of Los Angeles, goes on the Good Morning America show on May the 31st, and mentions I'm a former FBI agent, and mentions Dave Hinkson, has suggested that Art Bell, and he says that we suggested Art Bell was a child molester. He used the word suggested, and accused me of being in charge of running a smear campaign against Art Bell, accused me of conspiracy, and said that an unnamed financier was behind the plot. In addition to that, over the next several months, Art Bell himself goes on the air, before he went off the air, by the way. He went on, then off, then back on. And on September the 30th, May the 27th, June the 1st, July the 1st, this is 99, 98, August 30th, 99, September 7, 99, September 6, 99, 6 and 7, the same days, April 1, 2000, April 20, 2000, and he makes such comments as Ted Gunderson has accused me of being a child molester. Also, there's a fellow named Ghost Wolf, and he's been a guest on Art Bell's show, and I don't know where Ghost Wolf came from, but we'll get into a little bit about him in just a few minutes. In addition to this, Siegel, the fellow who replaced Art Bell, on his show on April the 28th, accused me of being a person who said that I that have information or that I have documentation that Art Bell is a child molester. In addition, Art Bell was on Extra TV on June the 7th, 1999, and so on and so forth. On the show on September the 16th and 17th, Art Bell said, Oates apologized. That was another lawsuit that he was involved in out of San Diego, and he'd been a guest, I guess, on Art Bell's show also. But Ted Gunderson doesn't have the decency to apologize. He never offered to go on the air to provide an apology. Okay, let's turn it back on. In addition to this, we now have People Magazine in the act. We have Extra TV. We have Good Morning America. And they put out an article next. And here's what they say. Then, in December 1997, rumors began circulating about the talk host himself, Ted Gunderson, a former FBI agent turned small-time radio host. I thought I was pretty good myself. I don't know. Small-time radio host. And Dave Hinkson, a guest on the Gunderson Show on WWCR in Nashville, Tennessee, alleged that Bell had paid hush money to cover up an arrest for child molestation in Nevada's Nye County, a claim unequivocally denied by authorities. Bell has said he received several death threats after the rumored charges against him became public and is suing Gunderson and Hinkson for slander. $60 million, by the way. Okay. I took offense to the Time Magazine article, I mean People Magazine, excuse me, and I wrote a letter June the 5th in regards to the article, People Magazine and so forth, entitled so-and-so. The writer alleged that Art Bell paid hush money to cover up an arrest for child molestation. Please refer to the enclosed court transcript Exhibit A of the radio conversation, which is the basis for the lawsuit. As you can see, I did not make this statement. On the other hand, Mr. Bell, prior to going off the air, repeatedly stated on his shows that I accused him of being a child molester. Excuse me. Again, not true. Exhibit A contains the only comments I've ever made about Art Bell. I am an honest public figure and need to be protected. I have the right to have the truth printed about me. Please print a retraction of the next issue. And turn that off just a minute. I received a letter back, said they wouldn't print a retraction, which is par for the course. And then, at this point, I think that what I should do is I should go over the transcript of the radio show. This is the conversation on the radio show. It was 121 seconds long, by the way. After discussion between Ted Gunderson and Dave Hinkson regarding the case of Miss Linda Wiegand, who has accused her ex-husband of custody fight of molesting and raping her two young boys, the program went to a station break. The following is a transcript of the broadcast after the break. That's me, Ted Gunderson, right? We're back, and my guest today is Dave Hinkson. By the way, we were talking about, Dave was on there about health. He wasn't even on there about these topics. But Linda Wiegand's case did come up. I'm going to tell you something, Ted, I thought was interesting. You do a lot of research. You're an investigator, right?
2: Right.
0: Excuse me, I'm just getting over a cold. Dave Hinkson, okay, if I saw some paperwork or somebody credible said that they saw some paperwork, but we didn't have copies of it in our hands, pertaining to an indictment that had been squashed pursuant to a payola, how would you verify that? And I said, well, I'd go to the courts. Hinkson then said, okay, Art Bell, it's my understanding he recently paid to cover up his indictment. Now, I can't prove it, but it was a credible source. Can you do a little research for me on that? By the way, his source was in the district attorney's office. He told me later. Yes. We can talk. What court district is it in? He says Pahrump. That's in Nevada, of course. And then I say, well, the record should be right there in Pahrump. And he says, I was told, okay, that he bought his way out of it. And then I said, well, then, if he bought his way out of it, there is a good possibility that the right person was paid off and the records have disappeared. Hinkson then says, I won't say any more than it has to do with the subject you're talking about, Wiegand. I said, oh, that's interesting. Now I'll tell you about Art Bell. And he says, he's not friendly towards me. And I'm not saying too much here, am I? And at the point I should have said, yeah, but I didn't. So let me tell you about, we tried to get him to take Linda Wiegand and put her on the show. And then he says, that's why he won't. And I said, what's happened? What happened was, I had his home phone number, and I called, and his wife said, he's asleep. He'll be up in an hour. And I said, have him call me. I'd never talked to Art Bell in person, but I did have his home phone number from one of my sources. And that was about 10 days ago. I haven't heard from him yet. So I gave the phone number to Linda Wiegand, and she called. And I said, I'd appreciate it if you put me on your show. We've got to protect our children. I need to get my child out from behind that situation. And he got mad and hung up on her. And then Dave says, uh-huh. Then I said, she called him back and said, people don't hang up on me. And I said, I will not put you on my show until you tell me who gave my home phone number. And so she called me and I said, well, tell Art Bell that I gave the home phone number to you. She said she told him, and she hadn't heard from him since. Then Dave comes in. Well, the only thing I'll say about this so-called indictment, and I'm not accusing, I want listeners to call Art Bell and ask him to his face, were you indicted? Did you cover it up, Art? I'm not accusing him. I'm just telling you a credible source gave the stuff to me, and then so on and so forth. Then I said, you need to get all that. You need to. And then he says, I'm asking you to prove my hearsay. That's what I'm telling you is correct. Okay, listen, we have a caller, Ruth from West Virginia. Okay, turn it off. Lights. That was a total sum and substance of the conversation on the radio show. So then there's a court battle. And I'm told not to discuss the case by my attorney. Of course, I knew better than to discuss it with anybody. And so I keep my mouth shut. And there's some manipulations. And there are depositions on both sides. Art Bell is deposed, and I'm deposed. Turn the light on there. I do my research, of course, and I need to find out about what happened to Art Bell the Fourth. These are legal documents involving Brian Eugene Lepley, who is the person who supposedly raped Art Bell Jr., or the Fourth, I should say. And this is the appeal. By the way, he was tried and convicted and sentenced to life in prison. And the accusations were that he forcibly raped Art Bell the Fourth, had HIV, et cetera, et cetera, et cetera. This is the legal document that reverses that decision. And this is what the court said. We conclude that appellant Brian Eugene Lepley's conviction for sexual assault must be reversed because the district court allowed the state to argue to the jury that Lepley's victim could not consent to the sexual act unless the victim was aware of Lepley's HIV positive status. And then it goes on, the records show that the victim of the sexual assault charge consented to have a sexual encounter with Lepley. In this case, Lepley did not even affirmatively deceive his victim, but merely did not mention his HIV status at all. For these reasons, we conclude that Lepley cannot be convicted of sexual assault merely because he failed to disclose his HIV positive status. For these reasons, we reverse Lepley's conviction for assault, sexual assault, and remand this case for retrial. Okay, now just turn it off. So, he wasn't raped, and he wasn't taken against his force to California, as was claimed, and it's one big lie. I'm sorry for Art Bell Sr. and for Art Bell Jr., the fourth, whatever his Roman numeral is, because nobody likes to do something like this or to even make something like this public, but these are facts that Art Bell put out as fact, and they are not fact. This was sex by consent. And I don't normally go around, you know, spreading this information about anybody, even Art Bell the fourth or Art Bell Sr., but this is what happened on the case, and I think, you know, you should be aware of the truth. So then my attorneys, fortunately, folks, I had insurance, liability insurance. Otherwise, I don't know what I would have done because I live on a shoestring. Every dime I make goes into the issues that we're discussing here today, not the Art Bell lawsuit, but these other issues, the contrails, the chemtrails, whatever you want to call them, and trying to expose the corruption in our government. I work on numerous cases. I have for the last 22 years, ever since I retired in 1979, pro bono. People can't afford my fee. If they can't afford, I charge them. If they can't, I still help them as best I can. But fortunately, I did have life insurance. I mean, not life, but liability insurance. So, and fortunately, we picked a very good attorney in Nashville, Tennessee. The court case was tried in Nashville. The papers were filed in Nashville because that's where WWCR is located. So my attorneys, in looking at the facts and at the transcript of what actually was said during my radio show, said there is no case here for Art Bell against Ted Gunderson. So they filed for a summary judgment. Now, I'm sure most of you know what a summary judgment is, but in case you don't, here's what a summary judgment is. My attorneys go in, file papers, say there's no justification for this lawsuit. We want the charges dismissed. And then they have oral arguments. And this is what happened. And I was very comfortable with the fact, and in my opinion, I didn't think there'd be any problem getting these charges dismissed. However, 2 days before the oral arguments, the opposing side submits an affidavit from one Kurt Billings. I don't know if you know Kurt Billings or not. I had only met him one time. That was in November of 19, year ago, last November, to be November of 1999. At that time, Bryce Taylor, whose daughter is Kelly Ford, and actually Bryce wrote a couple of books about Thanks for the Memory of Mind Control Victim. Bryce Taylor is working with her daughter trying to straighten her out. She had her out of the institution, was working with me. I was trying to help her. They were in L.A. They had some security problems there, and Bryce called me and said, Ted, we need your help. I drove to L.A., and then I drove them up to Las Vegas, where I live right now. Sue, or Bryce Taylor, whatever you want to call her, Sue Ford is her real name, I rented a house, and I put special locks on the house and so on and so forth, and I slept on the couch for 2 months in front of the door. And because of the problems that Sue was having with Kelly, she was looking for a deprogrammer. Sue and Kelly are both MKUltra mind control sex slave victims. Again, Sue wrote the book Thanks for the Memory under the name Bryce Taylor. It's back there on my desk, by the way. Just two copies left. So Sue said, I need your help. And she said, I have Kurt Billings coming. He's a deprogrammer, and he's going to work with Kelly. So, as a matter of fact, this is around Thanksgiving, and I fixed a nice Thanksgiving meal. I enjoy cooking, by the way. It gets my mind off of all this. And Kurt Billings rolled in, and the first thing that Sue said to Kurt was, you know, I know you're good at computers, and my computer has a problem on it. Would you take a look at it? Well, he sat down for an hour and a half and messed with the computer. We found out later he erased all her programs. Then he's in and out for about a day or two, and we go out in the backyard, Sue and Kurt Billings and his wife, and he asked me, what about the Art Bell lawsuit? And I said, as I said to Dean, I cannot discuss the case. It's in litigation. That's all I said. Now, I'm going to come forward to the summary judgment, oral arguments, right? 2 days before the oral argument, summary judgment, in comes an affidavit from Kurt Billings. Okay, flip around. And this is what Mr. Billings says. In December 1999, I was in Las Vegas to attend a convention. About a week before the convention, I was at the home of Sue Ford. Also present were my wife, Leanne Billings, and Ted Gunderson. When Art Bell's name was brought up, Mr. Gunderson said Art Bell is a child molester and that he raped his own son. Mr. Gunderson also stated that Mr. Bell has been indicted for these crimes. Finally, Mr. Gunderson claimed he had pictures proving Art Bell is a child molester. I told Mr. Gunderson I didn't believe he had pictures of Art Bell or anyone else. Mr. Gunderson stated the pictures were in the trunk of a car in New Mexico and he could get his hands on them if he needed to. When we pressed him further, he stated the pictures were really in a cave in Colorado. And then we pressed him again. Gunderson stood up, walked toward the kitchen, and admitted he did not actually have any pictures at all. To me, this is a clear example of Mr. Gunderson maliciously and knowingly slandering Art Bell. Mr. Gunderson made his assertions in a serious manner, and he intended for all of us to believe that he was what he was saying. Fortunately, we did not accept this serious and reputation-destroying lies as easily as any others. Well, that wasn't enough. In comes an affidavit from his wife. This is the date of this is April the 21st. You put the next one. So then we get an affidavit at the same time, 2 days before oral arguments, from his wife, Leanne Billings. I'm 18 years old, etc., etc. In December 99, my husband, Kurt Billings, and I were at the home of Sue Ford in Nevada. Ted Gunderson was at Mrs. Ford's home. When Art Bell's name was brought up, Mr. Gunderson said Art Bell had been indicted for raping his own son. Mr. Gunderson also claimed he had pictures proving Art Bell had molested children. We told Mr. Gunderson straight out we did not believe him. Gunderson then said these pictures were in the trunk of a car in New Mexico. When we questioned his outrageous allegations, he stated the picture really in a cave in Colorado. We then pressed him again. Mr. Gunderson finally admitted he did not have any pictures. Well, that isn't enough. Again, that's April 21st. Okay, cut the light. Yeah. I got this guy working real good here. I'll put him to work for you, Dean. So, that isn't good enough, right? The day before the oral arguments on summary judgment, in comes an affidavit from a fellow named Ghost Wolf. Okay, let's turn around. 18 years old, et cetera, et cetera, et cetera. See, Robert Ghostwell. I understand he's actually from New York or New Jersey someplace. That's an Indian name he gave himself. In late 1997, I was delivering a series of seminars in Las Vegas. One of these seminars was hosted by a radio disc jockey, C.C. Walden. Mrs. Walden gave me a business card that read Ted L. Gunderson and Associates, who told me that Ted Gunderson wanted to speak with me about appearing on his radio show. I have attached Mr. Gunderson's card to this affidavit. By the way, I passed my card out to anybody. It's on my table back there, so that's no big deal. Shortly thereafter, I called Mr. Gunderson. He asked me to be a guest on his show, which is not true. I've never asked him to be a guest on the show, which he said is broadcast in numerous states and originates out of Tennessee. Mr. Gunderson then said that I ought not to be on Art Bell's show. I asked him why not. And by the way, he's been a regular He's been a regular... He might be a ghost, right? He's been a regular participant on Nardville's show on numerous occasions, I understand. I asked him why not. His response was along the following lines. He's not an effing American, okay, and I'm going to take this SOB down. I asked Mr. Gunnarsson what he meant by his response, quote, I'm going to take him off the air, end quote. And this, by the way, this is important because this date is February 1997, and my radio talk show was December the 9th, 1997. So this was roughly 10 months prior to my radio talk show. Okay, turn the lights on. Now, I'm sure you get the significance of this. Okay, it's very obvious that they're trying to paint a picture of me conspiring to bring Art Bell down and off the air, which is not true. As a matter of fact, when I had my radio talk show, one of my callers years ago, this has been back in 96 and 97, asked me the question, what do you think of Art Bell? And I said, well, I think he puts out some good information. I don't know that much about Area 51 or about the UFOs and ETs and all that, but I said, you know, he serves a cause. I actually can dig that conversation up. I've never said an unkind word about Mr. Art Bell. Never. Okay. Okay, so this is the Ghost Wolves again. This is the 24th. Note there, okay. And then we have Art Bell, the plaintiff. And cut the light just a minute. I got a little ahead of myself. So then, of course, we lost the summary judgment. The judge said, I'm very suspicious of these three affidavits, but in view of the fact that they are here, they're a matter of court record. I cannot ignore them, and we have to continue with the case. So I lost that round. Then my insurance company and WWCR and Art Bell's lawyers and Art Bell all got together and decided they were going to have a mediation period. And they mediated, and my attorney calls me, and he says, here's what they've offered. They want money, of course, and they want an apology from you, and they want you to sign a confidentiality agreement that you will not discuss the case, and so on and so on. And I told him, I said, look, I'm not signing anything. As far as I'm concerned, this is blackmail, and I don't care what my insurance company does, what Art Bell's attorneys do, what WWCR does, I'm not going to be victim of blackmail. That's just exactly what it was, in my opinion. So they all mediated, and they reached a conclusion, and they reached some sort of a settlement. Again, confidential settlement. I don't have any idea how much money was involved, but I do know there was some money involved. And then the next document we're going to look at is the dismissal of the complaint. Amended order of dismissal, and it goes on and says lawsuits dismissed with prejudice, and so on and so forth. Next. And then Mr. Art Bell, on October the 20th, 2000, put out his statement, official statement, on December the 9th, 1990. This is the result of the mediation, by the way. 1997, Ted Gunnarsson broadcast a radio transmitted show transmitted by WWCR, in which a guest by the name of Dave Hinkson made certain statements that may have left the listening audience with the belief that former late radio night radio host Art Bell had been charged with child molestation. On October 15, 1998, Mr. Bell filed a defamation suit in the Circuit Court for Davidson County against Tennessee, Gunnarsson, Hinkson, and the radio station, so on and so forth. Mr. Gunnarsson and the ownership of WWCR have apologized to Mr. Bell and his family for the statements made by Mr. Hinkson. Sadly, in point of view, it was Mr. Bell's son who was victimized by a high school teacher who is now serving a jail sentence for his crimes. Upon receipt of this apology and previous retraction, Mr. Bell agreed to a confidential settlement releasing Mr. Gunnarsson and the radio station. Mr. Bell looks forward to putting this matter behind him and moving on with his life. Cut. I didn't apologize. I want you to know that. Did not apologize. There is no apology necessary. So, let's see what we have left on there. Oh, yes. Okay. Turn it off just a minute. Oh, this takes the cake. What I'm going to show you next. What I'm going to show you next is absolutely unbelievable. This whole lawsuit's unbelievable. But what I'm going to show you next will really make you surprised. You know that old saying, who was Jimmy Durante used to say, everybody wants to get into the act, right? Well, of course, most of you people are too young for that. But guess what? After the settlement, it was so easy and so simple for Mr. Bell to grab some money that Mr. Grosswoof decided he would take a shot at my insurance company. Okay, let's look at this. You won't believe this one. This is to Mr. Cox, my attorney. This is, put the letterhead down so we can get Fox and Spillane. Those are Art Bell's attorneys. And Mr. Grosswoof is the person who's written this letter. Or the attorney's written the letter on behalf of Grosswoof. We've been retained by Robert Grosswoof in connection with the well-documented campaign of defamation and tortious interference that Ted Gunderson has been and continues to be an integral part of. Throughout this campaign, Ted Gunderson and his co-conspirators asserted in words or substance, among other things, that Grosswoof is a fraud, that Robert Grosswoof is not authentically Metis, that Robert Grosswoof has engaged in plagiarism, that Robert Grosswoof uses illegal drugs, that Robert Grosswoof has committed a crime of arson, that there are warrants out for the arrest of Robert Grosswoof, that Robert Grosswoof is a convicted felon, and that Robert Grosswoof has physically abused women and children. Additionally, this campaign has accused Mr. Grosswoof's wife of being involved with pornography and prostitution. These false and vicious accusations have caused tremendous pain and suffering for Mr. Grosswoof and his entire family. These statements, many of which constitute defamation per se, were made in the intentional and targeted manner with the clear purpose of damaging Mr. Grosswoof's reputation and his relationship with existing and potential clients. I don't even know what he does, by the way. As such, this campaign of defamation exposes Ted Gunderson not only to liability, but to substantial punitive damages. In addition to the above-mentioned defamation and torturous interference, Mr. Robert Grosswoof has also received threats of death and bodily harm. It also documented that the campaign against Robert Grosswoof intensified after his sworn testimony on behalf of Art Bell earlier this year. Both of these factors would expose the scope of a potential lawsuit to include claims under state and federal racketeer influence and corrupt organization act. It's called the RICO Act, by the way. They use it against the mob. The FBI uses it against the mob regularly. The purpose of this letter is, one, to put Ted Gunderson on notice that Robert Grosswoof intends to pursue all legal remedies available to him, including the filing of a lawsuit, to compensate him for the damages he has suffered, and two, to demand that Ted Gunderson immediately cease and desist from publishing and abetting future defamatory statements about Robert Grosswoof, and to demand a full retraction of all defamatory statements made against Robert Grosswoof, including but not limited to the ones enumerated in the preceding paragraph. Because the statements are made of such a nature that the damages flowing from them are not susceptible to full mitigation, Mr. Grosswoof intends to file a complaint irrespective of any correction and retraction your client may issue. Ted Gunderson and the other defendants who will be named by Mr. Grosswoof's complaint have falsely accused him of the most heinous crimes, putting at jeopardy his reputation and livelihood, his life, and the cause to which he has devoted himself throughout his last 30 years. As you may know, juries have awarded plaintiffs, and it goes on and talks. Well, I guess I'm going to get a million-dollar lawsuit on that one. He's willing to consider a settlement of this matter. Yes, I'm sure of that. At this stage early, only if there is immediate and permanent cessation of further defamatory activities, along with meaningful corrections and tractions, and so on and so forth. If Mr. Gunderson is willing to discuss settlement in these terms, Mr. Grosswoof will agree to filing to forego filing a complaint, and so on and so forth. If you do not...
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0: Present Mr. Gunderson this matter. Please forward the letter to the appropriate person. Nothing set forth herein is intended to waive any rights and so on and so forth. Give me the date of that letter, will you? Originally. It's October 24 last year. Okay. So, Mr. Goldsworth swiftly files another letter, and hoping to get something from my insurance company, I'm sure. Let me just say this right here now, because I'm sure that somehow my lecture today will be put in the hands of Art Bell and also Mr. Goldsworth. I've never accused Mr. Goldsworth of any of those things. I don't even know who the man is. I wouldn't know him if he's sitting in the audience. For all I know, he might be in the third or fourth row here right now. And I don't remember ever speaking to the man. But those are the facts of what happened in the Ted Gunderson Art Bell lawsuit. Now, why? Why? Does anybody want to venture forth why? Yes. You go over to the mic over there. We're going to get a professional opinion here, because I know this one.
3: My name is Fernell, and I would say that they were trying very hard to shut down WWCR. They consider that a real danger in this country because they're teaching the truth.
0: And who else are they trying to shut down?
3: Probably you.
0: Absolutely. I don't think there's any question about it. I must be doing something right because I have never been attacked like that before. And I think it's my personal opinion, and I'm entitled to an opinion. I think that it was a campaign to take over WWCR, to shut them down, and also to destroy my name and reputation. And because Art Bell was the fourth most popular talk show host in America, 13 to 15 million people on his night show, he had that old contract. Remember? The old contract. He just put together a brand new contract. One-third, I think, less advertising, and more money for Art Bell. Now, Oprah Winfrey and the rest of them make millions, and I think Art Bell feels like he's entitled to make millions. So I suspect that maybe this is orchestrated, that being one of the reasons. I've been under attack for some 22 years now, and it doesn't bother me in the least. I just keep going forward. I just keep doing my work. I just keep putting out the truth. And I challenge anybody to come up with any documentation that is a derogatory in nature that they could use against me. When I was in the FBI 27 and a half years, one of the campaigns I was involved in was to investigate the Black Panther Party in New Haven, Connecticut. And I have to admit, as a leader of my squad and number two man in the state at that time, that I was the instigator and the brains behind moving against the Panthers. in the state. And we did a lot of they call COINTELPRO. COINTELPRO is disinformation. And as you recall, Congress was very critical of the FBI for years because of the disinformation program that they put out. It is effective, and it was effective in eliminating the Black Panthers and reducing them to an ineffective organization itself. Of course, many of them ended up in jail because of the murder of a young black, Alex Rackley, who was a New York police informant. They brought him up to New Haven, put him spread eagle on a bed for a day and a half, tortured him, and then took him out and shot him. But that was probably the one thing in the elimination of the Panther Party that the biggest mistake they made, because we were all over them, the FBI and the New Haven Police Department, and we raised all kinds of cane over that. And there was a trial, and three of them were convicted, the three that shot him. Bobby Seale was tried, he was acquitted. The three that shot Alex Rackley, one of them said that Bobby Seale had given the orders, and so on and so forth. That's another case. But I mentioned this case because, again, I was active in the disinformation program. I know how the disinformation program works. And it's kind of amusing in a way that when I get out of the FBI in 1979, and at that time I was in charge of Southern California, had over 700 personnel under my command, a $22.5 million budget, started my own investigative firm, and my first major case was the Jeffrey R. McDonald case. He's a former Green Beret doctor, convicted of murdering his wife and two children at Fort Bragg, 1970, February 17, 1970. And he had been tried and convicted in August of 1979. Some of his doctor friends came to me and asked if I would investigate the case. He's innocent. I went and talked to Dr. McDonald, and I told him, if you're innocent, fine. If you're guilty, I will not continue the investigation. I'm still working the case, by the way. The man is absolutely innocent. One of the first things you do in a case of this magnitude, or any case, you have to know the facts. You have to know all the details. So I reviewed all the court records. I reviewed all the transcripts, all the testimony. It took days to read everything of significance. You couldn't read all of them because they were thousands and thousands, or 100,000 pages, as a matter of fact, plus. And I learned that evidence was lost, stolen, destroyed, altered. Two FBI agents lied on the witness stand under oath. And being a Boy Scout type in the Bureau, I was apple pie mother's, Chevrolet and baseball and all that sort of thing. That was my attitude and my demeanor in the FBI. And at one time, they were a great outfit. They were a very effective investigative organization. It's changed. Anyway, because of this, I couldn't believe it. And so I went forth, and long story short, I developed 19 new witnesses, including a signed confession from, if you know the case, the girl in the floppy white hat, Helena Stokely. Helena said that Dr. McDonald did not commit the crimes. They were committed by her satanic cult group. And she gave me all details about who was in the house that night and what each person... And she gave me all details about who was in the house that night and what each person did. And then

0: by the way. Confession by Helena. But long story short, I went public with this information. Radio talk shows, TV shows. And I said, this man is innocent. And this girl, Helena Stokely, I have a confession from her. Her satanic cult group committed these crimes. I receive hundreds of phone calls after that, over the next several months. People from all over the United States, Florida, Washington, Minnesota, Wisconsin, Texas, New England, telling me about satanic cults. And all these people that were calling me were giving me the same basic story. They told me about the ceremonies involved. Some of them actually came and talked to me and visited with me. Some of them gave me statements. Some of them wrote to me. And all these people told the same basic story. And I said, what's going on here? From that point on, and then of course I began to be critical of the government. Then I developed information about an international child kidnapping ring operating in Nebraska, the Franklin cover-up case, under the auspices of a CIA covert operation in Washington, D.C., known as the Finders, okay, and developed information about a cowboy operation going into the White House under Reagan and Bush, and I went public with that. And then I developed information on the McMartin case in California. The kids said that they were taken down through the tunnels up in the trap door of the triplex next door, placed in cars, 2-, 3-, 4-year-old kids, transported out in the community and prostituted. The authority went looking for tunnels, couldn't find them. I gained access to the tunnels in the spring of 1990, coordinated the project. We hired, some of the parents and I hired an archaeologist from UCLA, Dr. Gary Stickle. We found the tunnels. Authorities couldn't find them. We found them. Cost about $55,000 to $60,000. I coordinated, I handled the money and everything. But I'm going back to the Nebraska case. The kids were being taken from Omaha to Sioux City, Iowa, 184 miles away in private limousines, flown in private jets from Sioux City, Iowa to Washington, D.C. for sex orgy parties with congressmen and senators. Yeah. Now, you know what happens then, don't you? Pictures, right? And what do you do with the pictures? Hey, you better vote for my bill, because otherwise, remember that little 14-year-old kid you were with last Friday? Okay, that's the story. Mass blackmail in Washington, D.C. I have the documentation. I know where the pictures are. And to be honest with you, they're above the 12,000-foot level in a cave in the state of Colorado. Okay? And someday, we're going to go after those pictures. But in the meantime, and I'm building this up, because in the meantime, what do you think has happened to me?
1: You're broke.
0: That's one thing. That's for sure. Well, you know what else has happened? The smear campaign, right? What else has happened? I'm a drug dealer. There's a guy named Stu Webb. I tried to help Stu Webb out. He's from Denver area, I think. He lived with me for 7 months. He didn't have any place to go. He came in. He said, I have no place to live, to sleep. Can I stay here for 4 days? He stayed for 7 months. I fed him, clothed him, housed him, gave him cigarette money, gave him money for his booze. He was a little bit of a drinker. He gave him gas money. He ended up driving my everything. I gave him everything for the cause, right? Well, now, this last summer I was writing a book, and in order to get away from the telephone and all these letters and all that, I just isolated myself with my daughter in L.A., and spent the whole summer working on this book. Stu Webb had access to my property, my condominium. I come home in August, and I got 35 boxes of research missing. I got all kinds of personal property gone. And I file a police report, and I say that Stu Webb's the number one suspect because, number one, he had access to the property, and number two, he had an automobile. And whoever took those boxes couldn't ride out of there on a bicycle. But anyway, so Stu Webb is now putting out the word that I stole money from a trust, $150,000, that I'm a drug dealer, that I gave Ollie North orders on Iran-Contra and the drug operations in Europe and the Middle East. I was involved in guns for drugs in Afghanistan, and the story goes on and on and on. And but I point that out. Now, I don't have the connections to go on Good Morning America. By the way, Art Bell was on Good Morning America last Monday. I'm back.

0: I don't have those kind of connections. I don't have the connections to get Mr. Cox, my attorney in Nashville, on Good Morning America, right? So what is this all about? I don't think there's any question about it. There's a conspiracy. Mr. Fox, Art Bell's attorney, went on Good Morning America and said there's a conspiracy. It's being financed against Art Bell by other people. I think it's just the opposite. I think it's just the other way around, okay? And I don't mind telling Art Bell that, and I don't mind telling Mr. Ghostwolf that. And I hope that tomorrow that this video or audio gets back to them immediately, because I'm ready for another lawsuit, you know? This time it might be me suing them. But anyway, this is a story on the Art Bell lawsuit. I kind of wrapped it up a little bit with some of my other work in the end. But this is the way it works. That's ironic, as I said a few moments ago. I was very good at it when I was in the FBI, now I'm a victim of it. So maybe that turnabout's fair play, huh? I don't know.
1: Is really that evil and devious?
0: It's what, sir? Art Bell, I don't know. I'm just telling you the facts. Yeah, I'm just telling you what happened. And I'll back up anything. Well, I showed you the documentation. Okay, another question there.
2: In view of your summary arguments, my question's perhaps irrelevant, but before you started that, it occurred to me to ask, did any evidence surface that Mr. Bell et al. Was a part of disinformation of the government?
0: No, I can't say that. I don't know. I don't have any information on that. I can only, what I've done here, I know the facts. I think it's ironic that he can get on Good Morning America, I can't. I think it's ironic that we get People Magazine to make statements that aren't true. Mm-hmm. And by the way, I might mention this. Art Bell, I've heard, and I don't have a documentation of this, so I'm very careful what I'm saying now, that Art Bell's uncle is Warren Buffett. Do you know who Warren Buffett is? Warren Buffett, the kids in Nebraska on the Nebraska case, which involved a pedophile ring and child kidnapping and all that, some of the kids have named Warren Buffett in that case. Yes, yes.
3: May I just ask you, I want to say this to you.
0: Wait a minute.
3: This will just take a second. I want you to know that I live in California, and I listened to you when you were on the Art Bell show, and I want to tell you something. I enjoyed you much more than Art Bell. That's all I wanted to say.
0: Well, thank you. Yes.
4: Can you tell me what relationship the Bohemian Grove has with Satanism?
0: The Bohemian Grove, there's... By the way, I'm going to be discussing. I've got a 3-hour workshop tonight, and I'm going to be going into the documentation on Satanism and the Illuminati, control of the media. I have some fantastic documentation on how the media was controlled beginning in 1915, 85 years ago. I have part of the congressional record, February the 9th, 1917. Wherein it states that the J.P. Morgan interests, according to a congressman from Texas, bought 25 of America's leading newspapers and inserted their own editors in order to control the press in this country. Now, what do you think's happened in 85 years? We have Dan, what's his name, and the rest of them on controlling TV and radio. Yes, you'll have to go over there to the mic. I'm sorry. And while you're walking over there, answer his question. The Bohemian Grove is a meeting place for some of these high-level Illuminati members, Bilderbergs and others, Council on Foreign Relations, a Trilateral Commission, and I'll go into all of this tonight in my workshop. Believe me, when I got out of the FBI, I was totally ignorant about what was going on behind the scenes. Now I'm pretty well informed of it. I've actually testified in court as an expert on Satanism. Yes.
5: Hi, it's wonderful to see you back, but this may not be such a minor point, but just for the accuracy, is it not Today's Show rather than Good Morning America? It was with Katie Couric.
0: Art Bell, you mean, Monday?
5: It was Katie Couric and...
0: Oh, was it? Okay, well, the one... He was... his lawyer was on Good Morning America. That okay. Was Channel 13. His Good Day Show, is that... What channel is that? What?
5: 5, NBC.
0: NBC, okay. Well, he's got more clout than I thought he did. You get on ABC and NBC. Any more questions? Well, you've been a very attentive audience, and I've certainly enjoyed appearing before you, and I guess that's it. See some of you tonight. Thank you very much. Oh, wait, one other thing. I just want to mention. This is a book I have back there. It's brand new. It's why Johnny can't come home. It's the story of Johnny Goss, a 12-year-old paper boy kidnapped off the streets by the Nebraska kidnapping gang, put into the pedophile pornographic ring, and he escaped along with another kid. They stole a car and escaped, and they're in hiding right now. This book is phenomenal, and I highly recommend it. If you're into this and you want to know about it, this book will tell you a lot. Thank you very much.
6: What happened?

0: Do we want to bring up our guest? Start sure. getting into the,
1: I'd love to.
0: Man, the meat of things?
1: I've been looking forward to this.
2: A lot of listening, yeah. man.
0: Andrew
3: I
0: D.
3: Just found out.
2: Andrew. Come on, buddy. Hey, hello. Andrew.
0: Nice to meet you, sir.
2: How you doing?
3: Nice to meet you.
0: Your hands are nice
2: good
0: and cold.
2: You. Good to see you.
0: I need to shake hands longer. Your hands are real nice and cold.
3: Ooh, no. That's right. No worries.
0: How you doing? Oh, yeah. Oh. Michael's up, too.
2: And Michael.
0: I'm sorry, Michael. I forgot you were coming up also.
3: Welcome, Michael.
4: My hands are too cold to pinch this clip.
0: Yeah, they're kind of awkward sometimes.
2: Just shake hands with Adrian for a few more minutes. Your hands will warm right up.
4: There we go.
2: Yeah, they will.
4: Think I'm good?
0: So, I'm pretty unfamiliar on what brings you up tonight and what your topics are.
4: Well, I was a child participant in DARPA's Project Pegasus, which was the U.S. time-space program at the time of the emergence of different forms of time travel in the U.S. defense technical community. It's been concealed from the American people that time travel existed as the secret twin, essentially, of Project Manhattan, the atomic bomb project. Because at the time that Project Manhattan was being formulated and some of the world's leading physicists and engineers were being settled in Los Alamos, New Mexico, to develop the atomic bomb, Nikola Tesla's papers from his apartment in the New Yorker Hotel in Manhattan, New York, that had been seized by the War Department upon his death on January 7th of 1943, were forwarded by the president from the National Archives to Los Alamos, and they're still there. Nikola Tesla's papers were never lost. 25 years later, by 1968, the U.S. defense community had pioneered Tesla teleportation, which is the capability to open up a vortal tunnel in time-space through which somebody can pass. And by the fall of 1970, had found a way to adjust the time of the arrival of the individual via teleportation, backward or forward in time. So I was brought in to Project Pegasus as a child participant officially in the fall of 1969. Today, I'm a lawyer in private practice in Washington State, have been for 20 years. For the past 10 years, I've been running my own truth campaign around the advent of time travel to inform my fellow citizens that we have some remarkable technical capabilities that have been held back from the public that we could use to literally transform our society. And in the past year, my truth campaign about time travel has evolved into an independent campaign for President of the United States. I will be a candidate in the 2016 elections for president. I haven't announced yet, but I do intend to run.
0: Now, when you say independent, are you meaning independent of the two major parties or independent of all parties?
4: I mean complete. I'm going to be running in a completely independent, nonpartisan, trans-ideological campaign as a write-in candidate, because when I investigated running for president, I even found that it's become cost prohibitive to even get on the ballots. It's going to cost $3 to $5 million just to get on the ballots around the country. So I'm going to be running an internet-driven, a YouTube-supported independent candidacy as a write-in candidate. And I'm going to get around the black box voting scandal by having all of those who vote for me as a write-in and my vice president, or my vice presidential running mate, to send a postcard to my campaign headquarters indicating that they voted. And then those will be accounted by a major Big Eight accounting firm and will determine whether the presidential election is in fact being rigged. But the bottom line is that it's become simply cost prohibitive for any independent American to now run for the highest offices in our land. And I'm going to be running as an independent in a way that will prove that in 2016.
0: Hmm. Yes. I think that's good. You know, I mean, the Republicans and Democrats certainly have a stranglehold on, you know, the political gridlock in Washington, at least it seems to me. But I really don't want to devolve so much into politics. We tend to go that road a lot on this show.
4: Right.
0: And I'm kind of sick of it, and what you're talking about sounds intriguing.
4: That's fair.
0: So I guess I'd like to start first with the basic science of the time travel and teleportation, because I've always just kind of understood it as a basic that the only way to travel in time is to go at the speed of or faster than the speed of light, which is impossible for things with mass.
4: That's not true.
0: Okay. So how is that?
4: Nikola Tesla discovered a form of energy that he found was latent and pervasive throughout the entire physical universe. He called it radiant energy. Radiant Energy is not the ball lightning that he was throwing around his laboratory and that Andrew Carnegie and Mark Twain and some of his other friends would play with. He kept it secret. He had been experimenting with it at beginning as early as his famous stay in Colorado Springs, Colorado in 1899. My late father, Raymond F. Bishago, recapitulated his experimentation with teleportation when he was a special projects engineer at the Thomas A. Edison Research Laboratory in West Orange, New Jersey, where my dad was employed from 1956 to 64. When you array radiant energy and somebody jumps through it, their inertia opens up a vortal tunnel in time-space. There is no transformation of the individual, and the individual does not have to be traveling at the speed of light. The only speed qualification was that when he jumped through the field of radiant energy, we had to be traveling at a meter per second, or whatever part of us didn't get through that field of energy within a meter per second would be lost. We would be dismembered if we didn't leap through very quickly with our limbs crunched up in front of us. In fact, there was a mishap when I was a child on the project. One of the boys teleporting with us to Santa Fe arrived standing in a public fountain with 3 inches of water and was effectively lost his feet because the specific gravity of the water was greater than the air around us. And what was below the surface of the water arrived a split second later, and he essentially slid off his ankles. And when I ran past his location, I could see his feet in the fountain, and he was writhing on the ground with stumps for legs, you know, for feet. So what the public and knowledgeable people such as yourself were not told, because it's been a state secret since teleportation was reduced to practice around 1967-68, about 25 years after Tesla's death, is that this energy exists and it has special properties that enable us to open up a vortal tunnel in the fabric of time-space itself. We tend to think of space as a void. However, as the physicist Mark Cummings has noted, a cubic meter of space is so dense that it has as many ergs of energy in it as all of the grains of sand on every beach on Earth. In other words, space is densely packed. That's one of the reasons why, and energetically speaking, that's one of the reasons why the planets stay in their rotation around the sun. As Buckminster Fuller would say, we live in an omnipermative universe. And I think if we begin to conceptualize it in that way, that space is so dense that when you use this form of energy that's actually universal, the inertia was opening up that fabric of time-space and we were passing through it. And in fact, there was no need for a device at the end of our journey. What we would see was a pinprick of light at the end of the tunnel that was literally the outdoors as we were going through this microtubule. And then it would suddenly arrive very quickly and then hit us. And in several seconds, we would find footfall thousands of miles away. So, for example, we were jumping from the old Curtiss-Wright Aeronautical Company facility in Woodridge, New Jersey. I mentioned the first time was in winter of 1968. I was a first grader. My dad was taking me to a meeting with Dr. Harold M. Agnew, one of the Manhattan Project physicists, when he was the director of the W Division, the Weapons Division, at LANL, the Los Alamos National Laboratories. And it must have taken only 3 to 5 seconds to go those 2,005 miles. Just last week, it took me 3 hours to fly on a commercial airliner between Charlotte, North Carolina, and I think the pilot noted 3 hours later that we were over Albuquerque. So there's been a 45-year cover-up of a transport technology that we could have used to literally allow the average person, the everyday citizen, to overcome the limits of time and space aboard our planet.
0: Okay, so I have a few quick questions just regarding the science. When you say a vortal tunnel, is that the same as a wormhole, or is that something different?
4: No, a wormhole, the characteristics of a wormhole, and there was one form of time travel called plasma confinement that propagated about a 30-second wormhole. That, for example, I wormholed from spring of 1972 in East Hanover, New Jersey, to November 19th of 1863 in Gettysburg, Pennsylvania, via of time travel technology called plasma confinement. And that was a wormholing. A wormholing, as depicted in the cult documentary, What the Bleep Do We Know? Mm. Wormholing involves a rapidly cascading branching in a tunnel that's being opened up in time-space that's kind of like a roller coaster ride that is ratcheting as you go. you go down a hill and then over, sort of like the Back to the Future ride at Universal Studios. You're going chaotically in different hither and yon with a kind of a cascading series of little blips along the way. We were not wormholing when we would jump between Curtis Wright in New Jersey and the Santa Fe State Capitol grounds, and then later in the day, week, or year, be transported to the Sandia National Laboratory, where there was a Tesla teleporter that we would use to jump home to the tarmac at Curtis Wright. We were just simply going through a tunnel that was true and regular, and that was ultimately an oblate triangle. It was essentially a tunnel that was almost regularly circular, but you could see a slight triangulation. It was actually three-sided, but in a very oblate way. And that was being opened up by our inertia as it passed through the radiant energy. So when I try to, when my claims are validated by today's leading time travel theorists, I'm talking about professors of physics like Dr. Michio Kaku and Dr. Ronald Mallet of the United States, certainly Dr. Stephen Hawking of Cambridge, and Dr. David Deutsch of Oxford would be in that same category. They can't understand how teleportation time travel could be possible, because the very energy that's working the energetic effect to accomplish it in the physical universe, actually the holographic universe we're working or we're living in, is something they haven't been exposed to. So it's like trying to explain swimming to what swimming is to somebody who's never encountered water. It's almost impossible to explain to them that Tesla's greatest contribution to applied science was the discovery of a form of energy that allows us to bend time-space to the point of opening tunnels up in it through which we can pass uninjured across great distances.
0: So the energy, the radiant energy, as you call it, is that similar to what people talk about, like dark matter or antimatter, the stuff that
4: isn't? You know, I don't know. I was a time traveler, and now I'm a time travel whistleblower, but I'm a lawyer and writer, and now a candidate for president. I was never a time travel technologist. It could be. I think the most intelligent thing I found was in the works of Dr. Walter Russell. Let me see if I get this right. And that is that electricity converts space into energy, and negative electricity converts energy into space. In other words, it was the application by Tesla of negative electricity that turned negative electricity into space, namely the Vortal Tunnel that was being opened up by the teleporter. But I haven't contrived this information. I had arrived professionally long before I came forward with this information. I came forward in 2004, actually here in the Northwest, in a presentation to about 40 friends and friends of friends at a local hotel conference center in October of 2004, simply because I knew that I was under an ethical duty to reveal this information, because the world may need teleportation to overcome the crisis of environment and development that seems to be upon us.
0: Yeah, and it seems to me, I mean, if we had that just as an American, you know, development, as long as we didn't research or reveal how we came across it, I mean, that would be an incredibly powerful asset. I mean, you figure just, you know, the OPEC in the oil embargo in the 70s wouldn't have mattered. I mean, when we have, you know, basically unlimited travel, just instantaneous teleportation.
4: Well, DARPA, which was ARPA when I was brought into the project as a third grader in the fall of 1969, its chief legislative mandate is to prevent military surprise. And I'm speaking out now because Tesla teleportation was not implemented on a mass level. In a sense, I'm still working for the project, not officially, but just as an individual, because if we don't implement a mass system of Tesla teleportation with teleports around the country and the world, some other country or a rogue faction of a country, like a criminal organization or a terrorist group, could. I think the analogy is to, let's say, the situation that police officers in New York City find themselves. If a police officers in New York are pursuing a fleeing felon, they have the legal authority to ask a taxi cab driver to step out of his taxi and take that taxi and pursue a fleeing felon. My analogy here is to the fact that if we don't implement a network of teleports and another faction does, they're going to have the power that the New York police officer has to grab that teleport and take it and do whatever they want with it.
0: Yeah.
4: To do a surprise attack on our country or to do crimes that they would then flee from? If, let's say, it was an organized terrorist or criminal cell?
0: I'm going to have to pause real quick. We have a caller. Do you mind
4: okay,
0: if we take
4: sure,
0: it?
4: Okay, sure. So I'm still working to protect my beloved country. I just wanted to emphasize that. The great American Republic.
0: Hey, caller, you're live on the air. What's your name?
1: My name is Dave.
0: Hello, Dave.
1: Hi there.
4: Hi, Dave.
1: Hey, I was going to ask the guest a question.
0: Yeah, go ahead.
1: I was wanting to know, why were children used for the experiment? And two, did they use animals first to make sure this was safe?
4: I don't know whether they used animals. Of course, they used monkeys and so forth, chimpanzees in the space program. But there were five reasons that I was able to glean during my service and in later discussions with my father, who was one of the project principals, about why children were used. That's a great question, because clearly they were exposing to children, namely school-aged children, to new, dangerous, and experimental technologies. I was one of them, and we were medically injured and psychologically traumatized. So let me explain what their motives were. First, we were experimentees. They told us that the reason they were having us teleport, beginning extensively in the summer of 1970, which was the summer after our third grade, was that they were testing the mental and physical effects of Tesla teleportation on children, basically from stable, well-provisioned backgrounds, the kind of like the analogy would be to the children of the president and vice president. In the event that they implemented teleportation on a limited basis to move our executive branch officials around the world, they wanted to know what the physical and mental effects on their children would be. Think of President Obama's two beautiful daughters. I was teleporting experimentally at the around the age they were when President Obama was elected in 2008, if you can think back. So every time we would arrive in New Mexico, we would be physically examined and given a battery of about 2 hours of verbal and math problems, sort of SAT-like problems, at an old school site in Lamy, New Mexico. We would be bussed out there and be examined medically and cognitively. The second reason they needed to use children was that the chronovisors, which were the electro-optical devices that propagated moving holographic images of past and future events, were very sensitive at the time of their emergence. They would go on the blink as a result of the vocalizations, the heartbeat, the blood pressure, the footfall, or an errant cough or sneeze or something from an adult participant, kind of collapse like a picture on an early television set. They would go on the blink, on the fritz. So they could either use small adults or highly intelligent children. And because they wanted to train the next cadre of adult, or the first cadre of adult U.S. chrononauts, or time travelers, they decided to work with a group of gifted and talented American school children, numbering 140. I was one of those 140. In fact, I was the second youngest of those 140, born roughly between 1957 and 61. So we were also, in other words, necessities to the use of the chronovisor as a time travel device. And I mentioned that third, we were trainees. It was expected that after high school, we would go on to the U.S. Naval Academy at Annapolis. And as Donald Rumsfeld explained to my father one day at a bar in New Mexico, he was the defense attaché to the project, we hoped to send the kids on to the Naval Academy and use that as a pretext for future project activities. So we were clearly time-space cadets under the Navy, headed for the Naval Academy upon matriculation to college after high school. We were also what I call viewees, which is to say that they found when they were working with the perceptual quotient of adults and children in the intelligence community after World War II, just in conventional espionage, they found that children have more keen and accurate perceptions of things, especially that they haven't seen before, because adult perceptions are biased by the selection bias of what they've already seen. So they use the example of that if we send an adult time traveling to, let's say, the year 2160, and the adult sees somebody walking down the street with a holster, the adult will see a handgun in the holster. But when we send a child to that same location in 2016, the child comes back and says, no, it wasn't a pistol. The man had some kind of scientific implement in a holster on his belt. So it was believed that because we were tabula rasa, because we were blank slates, we would be better, essentially, time travel espionage agents to the non-local locations that we were sent to. So that was the fourth reason. The fifth and final one, my father explained late in his life and when I was in my 20s, and that is he had worked with the initial group of the three Navy enlisted men who were sent through the Tesla teleport and asphyxiated because the tunnel they opened up was too long. But they continued in the early days of time travel to use Navy personnel, and they found that more than occasionally, one of the adult people who was trained to time travel would become insane because of the psychological effects of moving between timelines. So in the same way that, let's say, somebody raised from childhood is more comfortable scuba diving and you know moving from the terrestrial to the aquatic environment and back again without any stress, they wanted to work with children so they would acclimate us to moving between our timeline and the past and future without any prospect that we would lose our minds in the process. So those were the five reasons I've been able to glean. I think that rather than looking at us as guinea pigs, which on one level we were, I think it's most appropriate, most accurate to say that we were child trainees with an expectation that we would go to Annapolis for our college years and then become the first cadre of U.S. chrononauts trained from childhood. That seemed to be the overall programmatic thrust of our participation.
0: I hope you caught all that, Dave.
1: I did. I caught most of it, yeah. I was just wondering, because I wondered how they find everybody else. So someone came to me, hey, we've got an experiment. It's kind of dangerous, so we need children. I don't think I'd be signing my kids up.
4: Right. Well, Dave, let me say this, and that is that I was involved in the program from 1968 to 72. And if you look back, the human subject experimentation protocols emerged around 74, 75. The MKUltra revelations under the Church Committee occurred in August of 77. And then the Torture Convention was passed later, I think around 1989 or something. So we were actually being put at medical and psychological risk by our country, indeed at risk of accidental death or serious injury, prior to the development of that of those laws and policies. And in defense of my dad's position, he even said it to me once when one of his colleagues from Parsons flew out to Albuquerque rather than teleport out from Pasadena to northern New Mexico when we were there in the summer of 1973. He said, you know, Ray, my friend from work, is going to be flying out here because he's afraid of teleporting. I said, but Dad, you're involving me. I mean, I'm your son, so if it's dangerous, I guess you made a decision that not only you would put yourself at risk, but among your five kids, you know, me, the youngest. And I said, why have you? I actually confronted my father about why he had agreed to let me be brought into the program, because the program had determined for its own reasons that I had to be involved. I think because the team members in the year 2045 said, look, Andy's got to be involved because he remembers everything that happens. He writes the books about the project. And he then seeks and wins high office and implements Tesla teleportation. So he's got to be a participant. And my dad said something very intelligent. He was an intelligent, loving, thoughtful father and human being. He said, son, every time human beings move to some other environment, whether it's just a location or a new era of human history, you know, even if it's something as simple as fleeing their island home because of a volcanic eruption or to find better hunting grounds, human beings have always put their kith and kin, their toddlers, their babies, on their shoulders and forded streams and oceans and sought a better future for their children. That's part of the human experience. And look, I knew that this is what the future holds, that your children will be regularly Tesla teleporting from point A to point B around our planet. So I've involved you because I believe in you, and I know that you have the strength and capability to pioneer time travel involving children. And so I brought you along because I've put you on my shoulders and I've taken you into that world, and you're being given the opportunity to do things and see things that most people in my generation will never have the opportunity to do and see, but that you and your children's generation will. And so I really love my dad, and he's really, as people will see as the story emerges in my book and so forth, my dad is not an ogre or a villain. He's actually one of the heroes of the story, because he and his longtime friend and former girlfriend in New Mexico, Connie Chavez, were using me to release the information of the from the inside of the project, but on a delayed basis time-wise. In other words, they were carrying out an illicit release of the information on a delayed basis through me because they were informing me of everything. I have information about every technology that was operational, every modality of time travel that was fully operational by 1970, and I'm developing and I'm telling people about it. I've now done 15 television shows, over 100 radio shows, In California recently, I was recognized by two brothers who were visiting Los Angeles from Scotland. My story has been heard not only by over 100 million people in North America, but by 50 million people in Central and South America through the good graces of Jaime Maussan, the Mexican television journalist, the Mike Wallace of Mexico. So the story is now reaching the entire world, and I'm overjoyed and I'm at peace right now in my life because I'm implementing what my late dear father asked me to do, which was after his death to tell the entire family. I have a large family. I'm the youngest of seven. And then after you tell the family and explain what we were part of, because it was great, it was a momentous set of developments in applied science, then tell the entire world. And that's what I've been doing through, primarily through the internet, but now through television and radio. So my dad, I'd just like to emphasize, he's one of the heroes of the story because he was actually utilizing me not just to be one of the child pioneers of time travel, but to be the person who would take the information to the world. And I'm doing so.
5: How did your family take this?
0: I guess I want to get to the caller so we can clear up the line if need be. Dave, do you have any other questions?
1: No, that's it. Thank you.
0: All right. Thank
4: Thanks,
0: you.
4: Thanks, Dave. Good Thanks, question. Dave.
5: So how did your family take this?
4: Well, my mother was dying of cancer when I began to focus on my memories beginning around the year 2000. She had developed breast cancer in 1997, and she perished from breast cancer in May of 2003. I hate to really say this because it really shows to what... I mean, I took care of her during those 6 years, so I'm glad that I could be her primary caregiver. But I also was obsessed with what had happened to me because I began to focus on what happened to me in 2000. I'd never forgotten my memories, but I began that process of going back and writing down what happened.
5: Isn't there about age 30 where things start to come forward and things that you
4: yeah,
5: can get, especially it, through mind control?
4: Yeah, exactly. Exactly. Memory is related to hormones, so when males go through that gradual loss of testosterone after 35, especially between age 35 and 40, which is precisely my age when the memory started, not so much coming to the fore, but where I began obsessing about my childhood and remembering, you know, not remembering them, but focusing on them, that precisely corresponded to that return of childhood trauma and memory that begins at around age 35. Some people, in fact, have midlife crises around that time because of some things that have been buried from early childhood. So I began to focus. I was 35 in 1996, so certainly by 40, by 2001, I was deeply immersed in the process of writing down what happened. And you almost come off as sort of, not schizophrenic, but sort of bipolar when you're in that situation, because you're going for a maximum amount of detail and so forth. My mother knew everything. In fact, what I was going to say was I felt a little bit bad that on her deathbed, I said, "Mom, you knew everything, didn't you?" She said, "Yes." And this is literally a few weeks before she died. And I said, "You knew about the teleporting to New Mexico?" And she said, "Yes." And I said, "That big fight that you had with Dad in summer of 71 where you broke the doorknob off the master bedroom door, that was because he had told you that he had involved me in teleportation and time travel. Is that correct?" And she said, "Yes." And what she said was, that was then. She was starting to worry about me that I was getting sidetracked because I was obsessing about what had happened to me when, in fact, I was starting my life's work, which was the process of waging my truth campaign about time travel having been achieved by 1970, multiple modalities of time travel having been achieved when we were children. With my four older siblings, there was a split. The two that were coast-to-coast listeners were accommodating and attentive and were just listening, and then the two that weren't coast-to-coast AM listeners were very reactive and judgmental.
5: By the way, that was one of your first major...
4: venues.
5: Yeah, venues for outletting this story.
4: Yeah, and so let's dedicate tonight's show to George Norrie, because if it was not for him, my story would not have reached the mainstream. Yeah. So I've now done seven appearances with George, and he's just wonderful to work with, and definitely another champion of the story, another American hero. But what I learned is what we had been told when I was trained on Project Pegasus as a child came true in a big way. I've now had about 2,000 major arguments with strangers on Facebook about my claims. We were told that if we told anybody outside the project, including our brothers and sisters, kids in the neighborhood, kids at Sunday school, you know, kids in class, there would be three reactions, and also with adults, obviously, our aunts and uncles, whatever, the guy down the street, whatever. Either people would believe we were lying, and there's not a good reaction to liars socially. There's a negative response to lying or perceived lying. Or people would believe we were crazy, or the person would grudgingly believe us and be envious that they were not involved. And that is what has happened in the public realm. I've had, again, probably about 2,000 major battles online with people who are exhibiting one of those traits about my claims so that when I ultimately, as a skilled trial lawyer, blow them away and prove what I'm saying because my story is true, they ultimately sort of drop out of the argument by ultimately saying, well, you're just a liar or you're crazy or, gee, you know something, I believe you now and I really wish I was involved. So I found that I had to practice something I hadn't learned in life, which is forgiveness. I had to learn to forgive my disbelieving siblings. I had to learn to forgive my college buddies who told me to see a psychiatrist. They thought I had become derailed. But in fact, I was simply another American who had had a non-ordinary set of experiences in childhood in the direct implementation of the lost technologies and the lost papers of Nikola Tesla.
5: I should mention, I met Andy back in 2004, so I've actually known this story for quite some time, and he lived with me for some time as well. So, and in fact, I was back...
4: One of my patrons.
5: Yeah, back in Carol. Those days when he was actually uncovering a lot of this thing. But I can tell you, I've seen a lot of things, and when he first went through the story with me, and when he first explained everything, and I sensed that there was something real about this story, it took me a couple days myself to get to integrate this. And I'm reminded about the comment that Ben Rich made. Ben Rich was a guy who ran the Lockheed Skunk Works. And he said, we are 50 years beyond anything you could possibly imagine. In other words, the technologies that we actually really have are so far beyond what you might see in Star Trek. He said, we've been through Star Trek and beyond, in other words, in terms of the technologies we have. So the most American people and most people in the world have no sense as to where we're really at. And there's a deliberate reason for that, because a lot of things get suppressed. A lot of things happen in black projects. So we don't get this knowledge out that this stuff really exists. I myself was in a hotel room a year ago, and a guy had a transformer, and he had all the gauges hooked up to it, and I saw a transformer that produced over unity. In other words, it was putting out more power than was being put in. You know, so I've seen technology like that, but those kinds of technologies you never hear about. Those technologies have been suppressed.
0: Now, why would they want to keep it a secret? I mean, with so much money to be gained, you know, and so much benefit to come to people, you know, and I would also say, I mean, from what I know of Tesla, he always wanted his technologies and powers to be used for the good of the people.
2: He did.
0: So why would they, you know?
4: Well, I can answer that. What happened is, Tesla died on January 7th of 43. There was a team of War Department officials, two War Department officers, and two FBI agents who were racing to his suite at the New Yorker Hotel to seize his paperwork, any prototypes in the laboratory, his formulae, mathematical formulae, schematics of his inventions. So the War Department seized his paperwork, forwarded it to the National Archives, but then it was sent to the most logical place on the planet, namely Los Alamos, and became the secret twin of the Manhattan Project. I attended a lecture in the winter-spring timeframe of 1971 at the Cerritos Cultural Center site. There was an underground amphitheater there. Now you can look down on it from the surface and see it if you visit that site. The roof is missing because there was a fire there. And Donald Rumsfeld, who at that point had not yet served twice as defense secretary, he was simply a former Navy pilot during the Korean conflict and a former congressman from the suburbs of Chicago, gave about a half-hour lecture in which he explained, as he said, that the primary purpose of teleportation is military. It will allow us to put troops precisely where they are needed on the battlefield. And then he explained how the Defense Department, during its studies into what happened during World War II, found that the majority of our casualties were not killed on the front lines or in the rear areas, but in the middle ground between the rear areas and when they were moving up to go to the front lines, by things like friendly fire from behind, sniper fire from ahead, and let's say drowning with their packs in watery areas and that sort of thing, such as the marshes of France that we lost so many soldiers in Operation Market Garden in 44 and then Operation Varsity in 45 as we were invading Germany. So he said that Tesla teleportation will enable us to put troops precisely where they're needed and obviate that risk to combat infantry. In other words, the tragedy of the secret history of U.S. time travel is that Tesla teleportation was weaponized from the very time it was obtained by the Defense Department in 1943. We had a war on, and that's where it has remained ever since. I mean, the Los Alamos National Laboratories, where Tesla's papers are, and where you need a secured clearance to read them, as my father had. Was then and is now the leading bomb factory of the United States. It's a major part of the military-industrial complex. In the case of the other technologies, such as the chronovisors, that allow us to propagate holographic images of past and future events, and even send people there if they stand in the hologram when it's propagated, that gave the U.S. intelligence community an unprecedented advantage in the area of domestic and foreign surveillance, because they could see into a room not only in real time, but into a room that somebody had been in and hear the conversation 5 years ago and what they might be doing or saying to somebody in a room 5 years from now.
5: Hmm. You talked about listening to George Washington, and through a device where, for example, picture a television screen where you could tune in to any point in time. What happens when you have time, either not just time travel capability, but the ability to go back and look at what happened at a given point in time? What does that do for, you know, in terms of security, and what does that do to shake up the world in terms of finding out what really happened in certain situations?
0: Yeah.
4: Yeah, that was explained to us as well. The idea of even citing a military base is of strategic significance. So if you went back and found that there was massive subsidence there, you wouldn't want to see a military base fall into a sinkhole. So they even wanted to use chronovision in their simple planning of the deployment of the military-industrial complex, this militarized American society in which today 59% of the U.S. budget, this is one of the reasons I'm running for president, 59% of the U.S. budget is going to military spending, to so-called defense spending, but it's really just the perpetuation of this negative form of power that's administered by the military-industrial complex. So this is the tragedy of the secret history of time travel, and one of the major reasons I'm speaking out. These devices, which could revolutionize our civic infrastructure, which Tesla had been secretly working on from 1899 forward, which he kept secret even during that last kind of strange 15 years of his life where he was just ostensibly raising pigeons, he was actually keeping this information secret from Edison, from J.P. Morgan, from George Westinghouse, his nemesis in the world of invention, because he knew that in his mind and in his paperwork was the infrastructure of the human future. I mean, I visited, when I was a child in Project Pegasus, the year 2045. And in that 2045, a time that today is only 30 years in the future, Tesla teleportation was so ubiquitous that teleport stations are as commonplace as elevator landings are in our civilization. Hmm. So you could walk out of your front door, go to a teleport about the size of a public restroom down the street from you where your bus stop might be, punch in your information and jump to your downtown area and go to the building where you work, and then after working that day, walk down the stairs in your office building and go into another teleport, just like an elevator, and teleport home to your front yard. In other words, by 2045, Tesla teleportation is going to allow us to eliminate all of the forms of transportation that depend on the internal combustion engine, which are putting 60% of the human contribution to climate change in our global atmosphere every year. 60% of greenhouse gases come from the transport sector of the greenhouse gases that we're responsible for as a human society.
5: Did you have any idea of what kind of energy would be involved in a teleportation, let's say to go across the country?
4: It was radiant energy, except that it had been... We were just going through the Vortal tunnel that was propagated in a kind of a raw sense through this rudimentary device.
5: So you're tapping into that energy, but so what was there? Were you in a room or a building that had a massive amount of power?
4: No. In fact, the Tesla teleporter Curtis Wright had kind of a double thick plug and.
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5: Like a 220.
4: Yeah, an outlet on the wall that you might run, let's say, a small drill press or lathe with. It wasn't even industrial size. It was like what you might have in your garage to power.
5: So it'd be like we could have home models.
4: Your saw. Yeah. And so it was not energy intensive, and yet the power of the radiant energy was incredible. It was numerous orders of magnitude above the combustion of fuel, of fossil fuels, to power, let's say, a commercial airliner. because the distance between Woodridge, New Jersey, and Santa Fe, New Mexico is 2,005 miles, and we were reaching that in 3 to 5 seconds with the power that was being derived from a small, you know, home appliance size plug and outlet. But it was radiant energy again. What was so amazing about 2045 is when I said, how am I getting back to 1972? They said that. And I said, well, that doesn't make any sense because that's the wall. And they laughed and they said, no, Andy, our teleports are actually recessed into bare walls. Let me show you. And he hit the wall and this light showed up that was the square that I had to run at. And he could punch in the time. And he said, the only problem is that if you want to go home to 1972, you're going to have to overcome your natural fear, or natural aversion, to run at the wall with the fear that you'd knock yourself out. So he said, we'll give you a couple of dry runs, but you're basically going to have to run at full speed at that wall. And I did, and again, we were back in the Vortal Tunnel that looked identical to the one that the shop model at Curtis Wright produced, except rather than being in it for 3 seconds, we were in it for about 30 seconds to go back those 75-plus miles to 1972. And I was a saxophone player, so I found that kind of easy, just to inflate my lungs and kind of sip air off the top. It was, again, it was Tesla teleportation. It was the same radiant energy. Now, they were getting us back from 2045 at the microwave tower array in the Lobo Overlook site, which is due west of the Continental Divide, up Highway 160 in southwest Colorado. If you go up the 3 miles up that serpentine road up to the Lobo Overlook, or what's called Microwave Tower Road, you'll find what we call Montauk Southwest, which is this huge antenna array. And it was explained to us, even back in the project days, that they were pinging into space so that the staff members in 2045 could locate our position in time-space and get us back to, you know, October 12th, 1972 or whatever.
5: Some journeys where you went back in time. I know you went back to, like, dinosaur era.
4: Saw the dinosaurs in Arizona.
5: But there wasn't a teleporter back there to get back. So how did yes. that work where it just collapsed and faded?
4: Exactly. That was one of the technical limits, because with a Tesla teleporter, you physically tunnel through time-space.
5: Okay.
4: When we started Tesla teleporting, we were then transported by automobile, ultimately, at the end of the day, week, or month, let's say, to an identical teleporter that existed in our time to jump from Sandia back to Curtis Wright.
5: Okay.
4: But we couldn't go to the time before the advent of the Tesla teleporter, its operational advent in 1967-68, because we would be stranded in time. So they had to develop ways to send somebody to the past before the advent of teleportation, be there for a while to have some kind of meaningful interaction with that quantum environment, and then automatically come home without the need for a return device.
5: Yep, okay.
4: And that's one of the reasons why a major thrust of Project Pegasus was Chronovision. Because when the hologram propagated by the chronovisor naturally collapsed, or they collapsed it, we were in a field of supercharged particles called scintillation for about 90 seconds. And then you could start to see the other kids popping into view as initially as black body emanations. You know, part of their arm, their leg, whatever. And then all the particles would clear after about 100 seconds, and we were back on the stage in New Jersey. That was also the reason that Dr. Sterling Colgate developed sending somebody to the past, as I was sent to Gettysburg on the day that Lincoln gave the Gettysburg Address, via the plasma confinement chamber, because all the radioactive plasma did is create a localized quantum field effect that essentially embedded you temporarily in the past. And then when they wanted to bring you back, or when that effect naturally wore off, you then just transitioned. You wormholed there, but you just transitioned.
5: And came back into the same room in which
4: and
5: you
4: came
5: left.
4: Back in the chamber.
5: Yep.
4: In fact, that's what I'm doing in the Josephine Cobb image of Lincoln at Gettysburg. My whole face is obliterated, even though the men standing in front of me talking, who are closer to the camera, and the Union soldiers behind me protecting the dais where Lincoln was where I just arrived to deliver the Gettysburg Address, you can see their facial features and not mine, because the photographer, who in all likelihood was Matthew Brady or one of his assistant photographers, literally captured me in that photograph as I was fading from view and going back to 1972. So you can see the right side of my skull, my right eye socket, and all of my teeth, not just my smile or the left side of my teeth, but my entire dentition is visible because I was turned all the way to the right with my head cocked a little bit further to the right, and the cameraman was over here. So he got like an x-ray of my teeth, even though Marie Curie, the discoverer of radium and hence the scientist who made X-ray possible, would not be born for 4 years in 1867. So they developed ways, essentially, of embedding us in the past where we naturally came back without the need for a return device.
2: So in one of your trips in the past, they actually have photographed?
7: Yes, I was photographed on November 19th, 1863. I'm the largest person in the shot, well, almost the largest person in the shot. I'm standing with my back to the dais and my right foot in the opposite direction where Lincoln had just arrived, on the right side of the dais where he gave the Gettysburg Address. And when this photograph was donated to the Library of Congress in a cache of photographs that had once been owned by Matthew Brady, the legendary Civil War photographer, a photo analyst at the Library of Congress named Josephine Cobb took her magnifying glass and found several pixels that show President Lincoln's face right as he was sitting down on the dais. I know he was just sitting down because I heard the incredible, enthusiastic cheer for him. It gave me chills in my back as I heard it, as he probably got off his horse and walked up onto the dais. And, you know, at 6'4", he was certainly visible to everybody in the audience. There was about 1,000 people there, I would estimate. So that photograph was captioned, "Citizens of Gettysburg Gathering to Hear President Lincoln Give an Address." In fact, it was the Gettysburg Address. Now, that's probably the most remarkable photograph ever taken, because until 2007, it was the sole surviving photograph of Lincoln at Gettysburg on the day that he gave his famous speech there. It's the first known photograph to show a time traveler from the future, namely myself, from a time lab in East Hanover, New Jersey, under the direction of Dr. Sterling Colgate, the president of New Mexico Tech, in spring of 1972, and my late father was also at that lab. And it's also a photograph that physically shows, in the very anomaly that was captured, consisting of how my face was portrayed and part of my skeleton, essentially, that I was transitioning out of the scene, even though, as an early photograph, you can see shadows of people who walked around, who changed location, as that early negative was being exposed. In fact, there's also an entity standing next to me. And let me mention something now that I didn't mention during the earlier show here tonight, which was that this is the only public historical photograph at the National Archives that's classified. When the photo analyst working with me, namely my fellow U.S. chrononaut William B. Stillings, Brett Stillings, and John Gannon of Detroit, Michigan, went in search of that photograph in Washington, they were told that they would never be given access to the original photograph or negatives because it's the only public photograph of the National Archives that's classified. Why? I don't think it's just because it shows Lincoln at Gettysburg. It shows the first time traveler from the future. It is already known to have been known as such in the future, because my story has been known since the early 70s as having been the breakthrough story revealing the time travel potential that our government developed in the early 70s. And it also shows me fading from view, and hence proves time travel. And it proves my earlier claims that I did transition from view right as the photographer was exposing his negative to the sunlight beneath his, you know, outside of his canopy. And also, there's standing next to me is this large, I'll say vaguely Asiatic entity that does not look human but looks extraterrestrial. So one of the shadow bodies in the photograph is right next to me. He's about a foot taller than me, and he looks like a gray extraterrestrial. So that must have been some interdimensional who was having his turn on his 21st birthday.

0: All of the cars in the photos were from the 40s, as if they had their will had willed them back to the Grand Canyon location of the 40s, not the 70s. And I don't believe necessarily that some of the ones that are surfacing on the internet are time travelers from the future. Like the famous one of the young man in the college sweater with the Ray-Ban photographs at that dam opening in British Columbia. I'm sorry, but his clothing is from the 1940s, not our time. He's a young man from that time frame.
1: Do you remember what Lincoln's voice was like?
0: No, because I intentionally left the area around the dais right as Lincoln was arriving. In fact, shortly before he arrived, so I heard the cheer of the people of Gettysburg for the president when I already had my back to the dais and I had walked about 100 paces from the dais. But my father stood there dressed as a Pennsylvania farmer right in front of the president. And he said, I don't know what you were so concerned about, because I was apprehensive about standing there watching Lincoln give the Gettysburg Address. He said he was just a man with a beard giving a speech. And I said, well, what did he sound like, Dad? And this is actually the very question that you're asking. And he said, well, that's one very interesting thing about going to see Lincoln give the Gettysburg Address. And this is, mind you, this is in the early 70s, before we knew that Lincoln had Marfan's disease, which is a degenerative disease of the connective tissue, where the connective tissue gets stretched, including arguably or presumably the tissues in the vocal cords. He said Lincoln had an exceptionally rural, twangy accent. And then he imitated President Lincoln. He said, it sounded kind of like this. 47 years ago, our forefathers brought to this continent a new nation, conceived in liberty and dedicated to the proposition that all men are created equal. So that's what Lincoln sounded like.
1: That's pretty good.
0: Thanks.
1: I heard a guy who was in his 50s, he said his grandfather, who was extremely old, was a little kid, and got to hear Lincoln. And he said when Green Acres came on, the first time he heard Mr. Haney, he goes, that's the voice. He goes, I'll never forget it. That sounds Abraham Lincoln. Yeah.
0: So it was only like in the 80s that they went back and they realized that one of the things the president was suffering from was Marfan syndrome. And that affected the heart. Certainly the Abraham Lincoln that I saw walk into Ford's Theater during my 6 or 7 visits in summer of 71 to Ford's Theater on a mission to walk up to the balcony, up the balcony stairs, and get behind their balcony seating, was a very thin and emaciated 56-year-old. On the night that Abraham Lincoln was shot, he was essentially a walking skeleton in his suit. He was extremely emaciated. So we think that he may have had cancer, he may have had congestive heart disease from his Marfan syndrome, but he was a very sick man. He may have just been maybe at that point from the stress of the war, who knows, not even eating. But he was, I would say, very close to death. He was completely emaciated.
2: I had a question going back, I mean, a fair amount, or I guess from Gettysburg going forward. But the 140 children used on this experiment, have you ever heard anything from any of them?
0: As a result of the technical proficiency of the internet, and the ability to Google people and find some professional identification of them or whatever, I reached 6 or 7 of the kids. And I have to say, while they didn't remember as much as I did, I was able to confirm that they remembered that we were involved with time travel technologies. For example, all of them remembered the Montauk chair being in our learning lab at our public elementary school, which was Mountview Road School in Morris Plains, New Jersey. It was right down through the woods from my house growing up. And one of them remembered the teleporting up at Curtis Wright, and he started saying, he was still working in Morristown. He was the one that was still, or one of the two of the 7 that were still in town. And he said, Andy, I haven't thought about this for years, but as you're talking, I'm starting to remember. Yeah, they were driving up to that technical place where they had built all those fancy planes. There was still a Glenn Curtis Air Museum there where we would walk through to get to Building 68. And he said, yeah, and there was a device there, and we would jump through it, and there'd be like a tunnel. Yeah, man, you're right. I remember that. So, in fact, to my credit, I not only found 6 or 7 of them, but I received a corroboration that we weren't just in a program for gifted and talented school children. The whole group essentially validated my memories in the sense that they remembered the primary time travel device that was physically in the learning laboratory, which was the Montauk chair.
3: We need to interject something that you haven't brought out, not just the fact that you were mind-controlled as well.
0: Well, we were brainwashed.
3: Yeah, so you
0: mind-controlled.
3: You went through electroshock and a few other things to basically wipe memories.
0: Well, they involved us in a shocking game where we learned obedience to military authority. That was pretty vindictive and cruel.
3: Yes.
0: It wouldn't pass muster under the torture convention today. That was depicted in the book Silent Weapons by the Hersha sisters. I may have been the very session they were in. As you say, when

0: When the word got out after midsummer of 71 that I was actually a future whistleblower and they were in possession of my book and they realized I was remembering everything and citing names, dates, places, yes, technologies, experiences, when we would get back to Curtis Wright, they would take us into the engineering building and give us about 30 seconds of electroconvulsive shock to dump endorphins, which dumps, prevents short-term memory from becoming intermediate long-term memory, and hence long-term.
1: Part of that means that not everybody that was involved with the project may have full memory recovery.
0: Oh, no, they're going to have it. It was blocked then. And they were also, at the end, when I left the project in at the end of the summer of 72 in real time, I was taken to a medical lab in New Jersey, and I had needles inserted from the base of my spine up to the back of my head, and I had a chemical infused into my brain and spinal column. And the only way I can describe it is, it produced a headache that was so atrocious, that was so evacuating, especially for a child to endure, an 11-year-old child to endure, or a 10-year-old even at that point. It could have been pre-summer of 72. That if a policeman had walked by and I could have grabbed his pistol, I would have shot myself to death in the head. It was that bad. And as that was going on for several hours, somebody wearing a mask was saying, this is how you'll feel every time you think about what your experiences in Project Pegasus. And he had me walk it all the way through the moment my dad took me up to the teleport at Curtis Wright in winter of 68, all the way through what I had just done in summer of 72, like going to the year 2045 from that Stargate device at Sirius. And that was an attempt to associate this evacuating headache with my project memories. But you know something? In that torture session, I said, I am not going to forget. I don't care how painful this gets. And so really what my story embodies is not of a young child being tortured to obscure or conceal his time travel experiences. What my story embodies, and I hope that readers will get from my book, is that what my story embodies is the triumph of the human spirit over the worst kind of adversity. Because what really happened is, one person, namely myself, and I don't mean to be self-aggrandizing or vainglorious, but it's really the truth of what happened, so I have to tell it. One human being overcame the entire U.S. Department of Defense in trying to keep secret its time travel secrets. Because I overcame that torture session, I have a continuity of my experiences hidden in safe locations all over the earth. The story is going to be told even if I'm assassinated or I die, God forbid, accidentally. And so that's what happened. The human spirit won, and as I love to say in my talks, Tesla wins. We all know that Nikola Tesla was the greatest applied scientist in the history of our great American civilization. He was more ethical than Westinghouse and Edison. Edison cheated him when he first came to the United States. He cheated Tesla on a bet, a $50,000 prize that Edison had posted for the solution of a technical problem that Tesla came to the United States to tell Edison he had the solution to that problem. He did. Edison cheated him out of that $50,000 prize. There was the whole subversion of Tesla in the battle between direct and alternating current and the underfunding of him. They bankrupted him. But I'm here as a fellow Slavic American to tell you that, of Tesla's, that is, as a Polish American, he of course was a Serbian American immigrant to our country, that this great Slavic American immigrant inventor does become the principal figure in our human civilization because he invented the technology, the civic infrastructure of the 21st century, and through the efforts of my Polish-American father and of myself as someone who's half Polish-American, I want you to know that there was a major Slavic contribution to the future because Tesla wins. Tesla's technology does not get suppressed. Our children are going to be living in a world where they're going to be able to be in London, England, and instead of spending 24 hours in a commercial airliner, they're going to be jumping halfway across the planet, to the other side of the planet, to Auckland, New Zealand, or Sydney, Australia, in seconds rather than in 24 hours. And that world is only going to come about because Tesla lived, and he had a brilliant imagination, and he had the ethicality to disguise what he was doing. And fortunately, some major heroes in the executive branch of the government empowered my father to go back and recapture his teleportation experiment, and now I'm telling the story of its direct application in the U.S. defense technical community. And as president, I'm going to declassify and deploy Tesla teleportation for real-time transport led by the United States. Imagine the economic and technical renaissance we'll have as the United States, when we start declassifying these technologies and we literally occupy the field of high technology once again, not to blow up the world, but to make it economically and socially integrated and highly functioning. That's the great design science revolution that I'm going to implement as president. And so the watchword is that Tesla wins.
2: So it sounds like you're going to put a lot of airlines out of business. And then the airlines aren't going to like it. The oil and gas companies aren't going
0: to
2: like it.
0: But you know something? You don't have a right to your father or grandfather's job. That I don't mean to be rude, but...
2: No,
0: seriously. That's what the loggers said in Oregon. You know what? Instead of cutting down trees with in old-growth forests with spotted owls in them, the sons and grandsons of those loggers are software engineers. They're school teachers. Mm-hmm. They're musicians. They're beer meisters here in Portland and Vancouver. So look at the economic renaissance we've had, and we know so few people now who are cutting down trees. I was just out on a clear cut northeast of Salem yesterday. I was with a law client, and there was a clear cut next door, and I thought, God, I don't see those as often. Why? Because people who own forested land now are making beer, they're making music, they're cutting software, they're writing books, they're making movies. You know, so we don't have a cosmic right to our daddy's job.
2: And I was just bringing up the point that it's big business, and big business has money into government, and therefore would try to stop it.
0: That's why we'll have to work with big business to perform the demographic transition so that we don't have negative externalities of technical growth, such as joblessness. I don't think it's authentic to just dump everybody in the airline industry into the unemployment line. If we're going to be able to revolutionize transport and put so much less material and energy and time in it, we're going to have the capital to retrain those people for other jobs.
2: Sure.
0: So we have to be committed to the bottom line interests of the people, but we also can't keep them stuck we can keep them stuck in the music of the 70s. I mean, every time I walk into a family restaurant, I hear James Taylor, you know, but I want to get there via Tesla teleporter rather than my 2005 Chevy Malibu. Why? Because such technology has been available for 45 years. That's why I talk about being stuck in the 70s. When James Taylor was recording his classic songs that we still hear at Denny's, Tesla teleportation had already been reduced to practice by the defense technical community. So that's the time warp that we're stuck in. We're stuck in the 70s.
2: So according to what you got going, we're going to be able to go from one side of the world to the other. Are you also saying that you'll be able to time travel anytime you wanted to? Or is that something that they're not going to open up?
0: Yeah, no. We do have the proficiency to set the device, and we have other time travel technologies to do physical time traveling. But I like to say that we can't permit mass time travel by mass people on mass timelines, because it would result in mass chaos.
2: Sure.
0: Imagine that enlightened minority of people, economically self-enlightened, who would be time-traveling just to buy up the new blue-chip stocks of the future, the Microsofts and the Apples.
3: Mm-hmm. Mm-hmm. Lottery tickets.
0: Or lottery tickets based on cheating. So that would create social chaos.
1: We have 2 million winners.
0: Yeah. It would also drop down the jackpot below levels that I'd like to see. We can't allow that because... we need to preserve the integrity of timelines. What we found out about timelines when we were moving between them, even between separate timelines, for example, via Chronovision, is the timelines have their own integrity where major events that implicate the future, such as the existence of Abraham Lincoln, his election to the presidency, his assassination at Ford's Theater, are immutable. They don't change between adjacent timelines. What changes is the interstitial material, the minor things, the details. And so I don't think as to our own timeline, we even want to begin to fiddle with the small things even, because we may find ourselves, as Project Camelot indicated, that we might be undermining our own timeline. And something very untoward could happen, like the collapse of our timeline, if we allow too much time travel by too many people.
1: By the way, that also made it Casey. So you got to realize that he was going into the future, bringing back knowledge of certain things that happened over, let's say, this 40-year period that we're talking about. But they couldn't act upon what they learned. In other words, they couldn't change it. Let's say they saw 9/11. You know, they saw that event. So they could implement things to change it. But if they did, then the whole future's changed.
2: Sure.
1: And then all of their data is irrelevant.
0: Right. So, and also the paradox is what they saw in the chronovisor was what's going to happen at that time and place, come hell or high water, whatever you do to interfere with it. So there was a kind of a fait accompli of a given chronovisor image, like a fated event. And so The only time they ever released information was to do, and I call it double green lighting. Like, I had a discussion with my dad about what my future held, and he said, well, you do graduate from law school, you come back to the house, you attend Cambridge, and I said, you mean Harvard? He goes, no, the University of Cambridge in England. So if you're invited to Cambridge, attend. That's double green lighting, where you give a future data point, and then you affirm it, so you convince the person to jump through that opportunity when they reach it. And then he said, you pass the Washington bar and live and begin practicing law in Vancouver, Washington, and then you come back and take care of your mom when she has cancer. So they had clearly focused on my life a lot. In fact, when I was a child on the project, my dad told me I was going to be a lawyer, and that they even had images of me, chronovisor images of me in a courtroom in my 90s. So if I am elected president, at some point in my career, I do a John Quincy Adams, and I actually begin practicing law again at the Clark County, Washington level. So he said, we saw you in a courtroom in Washington State, and you were like 93. So at some point, I basically...
1: We hope you were a lawyer, right?
0: Yeah, so if you don't want to vote for me for president, you can definitely still become my client in Clark County, Washington. No, but so I was hearing these things in my future the whole time, but they were avoiding major revelations of what the future held, like talking about 9/11. My dad was kind of upset when his colleagues asked him about what that domestic Pearl Harbor was. But 9/11 was talked about openly when I was a kid on the project. Other engineers with lower security clearances than my dad, you know, basically not being given access to the intelligence reports that were being promulgated by the CIA based on the quantum access that time travel allowed, were constantly inveighing upon my dad to reveal what he knew, just at lunch or when they went out for drinks or whatever. And I was served a grape soda in the bar. But so I heard a lot about what they knew the future held. I heard about 9/11, the emergence of AIDS as an epidemic disease, a sexually transmitted, potentially fatal disease. John Alexander McCone, who had been the director of Central Intelligence, was in a restaurant in New Mexico trying to explain to my father what the internet was. And after he explained what it was, my dad got up from the table and said, I'm still disturbed about this .com thing. And John McCone, former DCI, said to my dad, Ray, it's just a location on this information network. And my dad turned to him and said, John, or Alec as he was called, Alec, how do we know that? Maybe it means the commies have taken over by then. And now I wish my dad was still alive, because I could tell him it was the dot commies, not the commies in the former Soviet Union in China. And I heard about, the advent of common use of cell phones. And I said, how do you know that, Dad? And he said, we would focus on downtown New York City in 2005 or something. And we saw you all walking around with these little walkie-talkies, so we knew that the phone became miniaturized and so forth.
3: It seems to me even those kinds of, you know, vague hints, like that you were going to turn out to be a lawyer, would be kind of, you know, jeopardizing the future. I mean, a rebellious teenage phase and say, I don't want to be a lawyer.
0: Exactly. The danger of telling somebody about what their destiny holds is that they get to that moment and they balk. In other words, you put a selection pressure on their decision-making. You put a little extra kismet in their thought process, you know, a little extra thinking. So they were, in fact, concealing things about what our futures hold, For example, one time my dad came back from a technical meeting. I was being babysat, essentially, by his old friend Connie Chavez, who was the cashier and is sometimes waitress at the La Hacienda and the La Placida restaurants in Old Town Albuquerque, New Mexico. And what my dad was revealing to her was that I was destined to go to Mars later when I was in my college years via teleportation, which I did, via jump room. And she said, well, Ray, does he go there to Mars before or after he publishes that paper with all those creatures in it, which was my 2008 paper, The Discovery of Life on Mars, which is a landmark work in natural history that shows life forms, both human and animal, in NASA's photographs of Mars. In fact, it's the first written work to show humanoids living on another planet. And so my dad scowled at her because she was revealing in front of me that I had a destiny that implicated Mars, both as a chrononaut going there and then also as a student of Marsology showing what's on Mars. Hmm. So they were, in fact, trying to keep information about our own personal futures from us so it wouldn't put an untoward spin on us walking through those doors of opportunity and of kismet that we experience every moment of our lives, really. We can make a decision to change our future.
4: I'm curious now, because I was going to ask you if it had the military, if you'd speculated that the military was using this to do interplanetary travel, Did you go to, you know, the famous little place we see, the old IGG base, the old Anunnaki?
0: No.
1: Base? Like the face on Mars?
0: No, I never saw the face on Mars. We did see pyramidal structures. Base. There are 1,000 faces on Mars. Excuse me. The face on Mars is not singular. There are literally thousands of faces on Mars, both faces, heads, profiles, masks.
4: Pyramids.
0: And pyramidal structures, because the Martians use all manner of primate faces, both human, chimpanzee-like, reptilian-looking, gorilla, Sasquatch-looking, and so forth, even reptilian per se, lizard-like, to indicate access points from the surface to their primarily underground civilization. All the face on Mars at Cydonia is a very developed one that's on the surface and is visible from space. In July of 2009, I found a location in the Ruhr Vallis of Mars in a photograph taken via satellite by the European Space Agency that shows 9 faces that are visible from space of different animals and humanoids, and that are even clearer than the face on Mars at Cydonia. I do believe that the Cydonia relic is a face, and I think that it's not a trick of light and shadow. In fact, there are similar faces all over the planet Mars. Yeah, in fact, some of them are actually staggered so that when you look at a particular carving, it only makes sense when you line it up with several other carvings, and many of them are a form of signage that indicates whether that location is either safe or unsafe from predators on the surface.
4: According to the Lost Book of Enki, it's like a 5,600-year-old cuneiform Akkadian written tablet. It was found in 1849. There's like 13 or 14 of them. Said that Alalu, he was the previous king on Nibiru, was buried there, and his pilot put in orders to have his likeness carved on it, because when he died, they buried him in a cave in that chunk.
0: Yeah, I know that the Sumerian literature that you're referring to, what I know from Project Pegasus is that the small gray extraterrestrials kickstarted our civilization about 5,000 years ago, which is consistent with both the Hebrew and the Masonic dating of the world at about 5,700 years. That's not planet Earth, that's just the civilization we're in. Now we're in the second civilization on Earth, after it was kickstarted in ancient Sumer, that declined around 11,500 years ago when both Mars and Earth were hit by debris from space. That eclipsed the first civilization on Earth, that was the great maritime civilization that built the Great Pyramid and the Sphinx, and the pyramidal culture that broke out of the Middle East into Mesoamerica and Southeast Asia, for example, as indicated by the pyramidal ruins in Central and South American ruins like Angkor Wat in Cambodia. So what has been kept back from the people is not only this ET intervention and continued small gray abduction of humans to make particular people more creative to advance the development of civilization on Earth, but the fact that we're in the second civilization on Earth. Now, that first civilization on Earth, which existed prior to that catastrophic event in our solar system 11,500 years ago, we don't know how many thousands of years it existed before that catastrophe and was destroyed, but we do know that it was on Mars, because my research organization, the Mars Anomaly Research Society, or MARS, one of our photo analysts, Ross Curley of Illinois, found the face of a pharaoh, a perfect carving of a pharaoh, on a rock on Mars on Sol 2012 of the rover Spirit's sojourn on the planet Mars. It is of an individual with both European and African features. It looks dramatically, actually, like President Obama, with that kind of blending of European and African features from his parentage. And it clearly is an Egyptian pharaoh, because it has the conical headdress, the cobra ready to strike motif, or watchet, which was the symbol of Lower Egypt, which became the national symbol of Egypt during the reign of the pharaohs. And in fact, it's on the corner of the rock or piece of metal that the rover Spirit photographed on the surface in an orientation so that the corner of the object that was carved into looks like the pyramid, or a pyramid behind the face of the pharaoh. So we know that that first civilization on Earth that left its fingerprint in the pyramidal structures we find in Egypt, and now we have a huge one we found in Croatia. There's a very large black one in Ecuador, and also in other areas of Mesoamerica and in Southeast Asia, that civilization reached Mars. What we don't see on Mars is any rocketry debris. And we also find in their hieroglyphs what look like Tesla teleporters. So I'm conjecturing that the ancient Martian civilization reached what is every 2 years our nearest celestial neighbor, namely the planet Mars, via teleportation, as we were in the Mars Jumper program of the early 1980s.
3: I'm not trying to cut this topic off. It's very interesting, but we're already running long and we're kind of going off track with the Mars thing.
0: Okay.
3: One thought that kind of occurred to me is maybe, you know, your dad, you know, maybe there was no danger in mentioning that you were a lawyer or mentioning someone's future, because it kind of makes me think of the grandfather paradox. You know, if you went back in time and killed your grandfather, you know, what would happen? You know, because if your grandfather wasn't allowed, then he couldn't complete his genealogy, and then therefore you would never be born. So therefore you couldn't have gone back in time to kill him. It's, you know, one of those weird things.
0: Well, that's been solved. The paradox embodied in the grandfather paradox is if you exist to plan or to implement going back in time to kill any one of your ancestors and hence obviate your existence, because time travel has existed since 1970, you can make as many journeys as you want, but you can't succeed at any of those journeys because you exist to formulate the intent to attempt that murder, to time travel to kill your mother, your father, your grandfather. That's related to the kill Hitler paradox. Is yes, you can go back and kill Adolf Hitler before his genocidal rise to power, but if you do kill him when he's still an obscure Austrian postcard painter, you won't know about his existence as Adolf Hitler the Führer because you will have killed him before his rise to power. So you could choose him as any one of the obscure artists of that era to go back and kill, but you also can't succeed at killing Hitler's rise before his rise to power because it is the fruition of his rise to power that gives you the future information to plan the trip to go kill Hitler.
3: But that's kind of a paradox then, that it makes it, in theory, impossible. Because in the physical world, he would still have a bullet in his brain. Whether you existed anymore or were there to put it there, it still would be there.
0: Well, the paradox is this, and this is how the paradox emerges. It is indeed a paradox, but these paradoxes of causation exist because time is linear in the sense that it's sequential and things change and go in a particular direction. But time travel is not. Time travel is non-sequential. Like, for example, my father and I jumped from fall of 1971 to the beginning of the summer of 73. We lived that summer of 73 in New Mexico, and then we jumped backward to the fall of 1971, and then 3 weeks after I had placed a phone call to my mother in New Mexico in summer of 73, 3 weeks after we returned to the fall of 71, she received that phone call, walked into our kitchen, and was talking to me in New Mexico in summer of 73 as she was looking at me while I was playing down in the rec room. So the paradox is created by the fact that time travel is nonlinear. And when you make that nonlinear transect back to the past, you can't succeed at obviating a precondition, a cause, if you will, to a future eventuality, the rise of Hitler to power, the survival of your parent or grandparent so that you are produced biologically and so forth.
3: Which would make basically that the future is inevitable. What's going to happen will happen.
0: That's a related conundrum, and that results from the fact that when you visit the past to try to change it, to try to change the course of world history, you can't because you're in the original past event. So, for example, if I tried to go back and be the shooter that killed President Lincoln at Ford's Theater in Washington, D.C. on April 14th of 1865, I could try to be that person, but the person who achieved that goal that night was John Wilkes Booth or somebody else. That was my mission to determine. And that became deeply embedded in the quantum hologram because that's what happened during the original event. All I was some sideshow, or would be some sideshow of the original event that never got told in history.
3: And when it fails, the knowledge of it would probably be wiped out too.
0: Yeah, things that don't have great consequence are forgotten by history. Nobody writes any books about
3: them. So you could learn from what went wrong to try and
0: most inconsequential acts get forgotten. It's the very good and the very bad things that get remembered. So the paradox in that case is that we can't change the present by going back and quantum engineering the past, because when we visit the past, we're in the original past event. And And that is essentially, you know, in physics you have the collapse of the wave function, and just by going back and being in that event where the collapse of the wave function is already occurring, you can't grab the wave function and pull it up and change its direction.
3: You know,
0: it's already embedded in the quantum home.
3: I absolutely love, you know, theorizing, fantasizing, whatever, about this kind of stuff, but it eventually hits a point where my head just starts to hurt and I have to give up.
0: Well, we're all born, you know, when we're born, we learn about the world around us through linear causation. You know, if I cry, mommy will come and give me some juice, whatever. So the problem is that when we're confronted by the effects of retrocausation, for example, it's almost impossible to determine. For example, when I went back to 1863, I was photographed. That photograph showed up in the cache of photographs that was donated to the Library of Congress that had once been owned by Matthew Brady, the famed Civil War photographer. Then right there on the pages of Life magazine, the Josephine Cobbage image of Lincoln at Gettysburg with me as a 10-year-old time traveler began to be propagated. The question I've been asked is, before, when you were 10 years old and you jumped from 1972 to 1863 and were in that photograph, when you went back in time, did that cause you to be in that photograph? In other words, when you were then photographed and then went back to 1972, did you return to a changed future where suddenly every version of that photograph and every library and magazine in the whole world suddenly changed, like playing cards being dealt, mm-hmm. and now suddenly you're in that photograph? Or did you leave a 1972 that had that image with you in it, in books, magazines, and so forth? And the answer is that even though I hadn't gone back in time yet to 1863 to be in that photograph, indeed, all of the copies of the Josephine Cobb image of Lincoln at Gettysburg, including the ones in popular magazines, contain the image of me. Why? Because from the perspective of 1863, I was visiting from the future, and I was there that afternoon. I mean, come on, Lincoln, Abraham Lincoln was over my right shoulder, those two pixels that show his head as he was sitting down. He probably waved to the crowd after the boisterous cheer and then sat down, because we know that the orator Edward Everett then spoke for like two or three hours, and then he later said to Lincoln, "You said in 15 minutes what it took me 3 hours to say." The answer is that from the perspective of 1863, I visited from the future, but in real time and from the likening of my own lifespan, I had to reach age 10 and a half to make that trip. But that event of visiting the future was already deeply embedded in the quantum hologram in history. It had to be, after all, because I was photographed there in 1863, not in 1972. So that's the most difficult thing for people to get their heads around, and I don't fault them for that, because look, from the time we develop object permanence as an infant, we begin thinking sequentially. A is followed by B is followed by C. You know, but retrocausation causes the effect to exist before the cause in a real time analysis. And that's paradoxical.
4: I have a question. When you jump to 2045,
0: right.
4: Did you stay 10? Did you see yourself as
0: yes.
4: an adult?
0: Yes, and in fact, the reason why we had to have other devices to get before the advent of Tesla teleportation, that's a related question. It wasn't because of some mystical connection to the technology. It was simply the practical problem of being stranded in time. Now, what you're asking is the biological consequences of time travel. In the Einsteinian model of time travel that we've been told, mm-hmm. following, for example, H.G. Wells' book, The Time Machine, and as we were told as children of the 1960s during the space program, that, you know, when the astronauts start going outside of Earth orbit, their beard growth is slower and all this. The Einsteinian model of quantum physics is invalid. We were reaching the future, for example, when I was jumping, let's say, through the Stargate at Cerritos to 2045, I was reaching that 75-year distance in time and space in 30 seconds. So I was 30 seconds older when I reached it. I would then age in an ordinary diurnal way. For example, the 3 summers that I spent in New Mexico with my dad before jumping back to the beginning of the summer, or back to the fall of 71 in that case, I was on those time loops for 3 three-month periods in my childhood. And then people say, well, did you look a year older in fifth grade? I said I looked like my classmates because I entered kindergarten at age 4, even when there were children who had been born over a year before me in class in kindergarten. So I basically matured into their same age peer by the end of the fifth grade, because
4: so
0: I had started as a 4-year-old.
4: So could you have actually seen yourself as an adult in 2045 as that 10-year-old?
0: I was there as a 10-year-old. If I had been told, if when I'm 84, mm-hmm. I think that's what I'll be in 2045, I could be told the time and place of where that visit occurred. I could go to that place and I would have seen myself as a 10-year-old popping into view on this broad pedestrian plaza in front of this beautiful brushed steel and emerald building, walk into it, have the door automatically open, and go in and interact with the staff member from the future who was giving me a little canister with a microfilm summary, about 300 feet of microfilm, containing summaries of events, major events, conditions, and personalities and so forth.
4: So are you looking forward to when you're 84 in that and looking for that kid?
0: I'm not even going to try to do that. But also, in 1971, when we jumped to 1991 accidentally in Santa Fe, if I had then flown to Portland as a 10-year-old, I could have seen myself going to law school in my late 20s here in the Northwest at Lewis and Clark Law School, because I was in two places at the same time.
3: I am sorry to do this. It's very fascinating, but we are running way over time. We're like a half hour or more over right now.
0: Great.
3: So do you have any contact information you want to throw out?
0: Yes. My time travel discourse is on Facebook in the group called Project Pegasus. We're now over 15,000 members, and I've answered every question, and I've engaged in about 2,000 arguments. I'm retiring from convincing everybody of my true account. I'm also running for President of the United States as an independent in 2016, and my base of support has begun at Andy2016! exclamation point, also a Facebook group. I've got about 2,800 supporters, and I'm happy to say that after 3 years of running without officially declaring, I've had almost $3,000 of donations, and that may be enough to produce my YouTubes that takes me over the top and defeats the $1 billion that George Pataki and Hillary Clinton and everybody else is going to be raising.
3: Yeah.
0: So if you want to live in a world where your children will be teleporting and where the President of the United States is running and governs under the banner of truth, I would ask your viewers to support my campaign for president. But I can't ask for donations in this venue because it would violate federal election law. But I am running, and so you can become a supporter by simply joining my Facebook group, Andy2016!
3: All right.
0: Exclamation point, because it will be my privilege to serve this great country and get us moving again in the 21st century and get us out of the 1970s. It was a great decade, but it was 40 years ago now, going on 45 years ago from when it started, and we're all still driving around in these glorified Datsun compact cars. And we are traveling in planes, trains, cars, and trucks that are 1970s technology. And we deserve to be living in the world that our grandfather's generation invented through the genius of people like great heroes like Nikola Tesla. And that's the civilization I'm going to try to bring about as your president.
3: Thank you, Andy.
2: Presidential hopeful from Vancouver.
0: Practice
2: lawyer
0: for
2: that.
0: 20
2: years.
3: And I will say the music was better back then, too.
0: Right. I love Washington, and I love the people of Vancouver. I practiced law here for 20 years, since November of 96, and by 2016. This is a great state with great people, and it's my pleasure to be on this program here at Fort Vancouver.
5: It's our pleasure
0: TV.
5: To have you.
4: Yeah, right on.
0: Thank you.
4: Yeah,
5: it's
4: great
0: to
4: have you. Thank you.
5: Absolutely.
4: Too bad Mrs. G wasn't here. She loves this subject.
0: I actually teleported here as a kid. I teleported once to Fort Lewis, and we came out of this bubble thing, this shrink wrap tunnel that was at the end of the Vortal.
3: I'm sorry, Andy. We really have to cut it. So Bobby and Mr. G.

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0: This is Robert Montgomery speaking. From the nation's capital has come a new epic of American courage and sacrifice. America's greatest adventure in polar exploration. This is a tale of men and of their willingness to endure hardship and risk life above and beyond the call of duty in the service of country and humanity. For brevity, the sequence of events has occasionally been rearranged. The President's Cabinet approved the expedition. As Secretary of the Navy, James V. Forrestal explains the reasons for the enterprise.
1: There is only one untouched reservoir of raw materials left in the world, and that's in the region known as Antarctica, an area larger than the combined area of the United States and Europe. The American government is sending a naval expedition to that region. The purpose is to train our Navy in polar operations, so that it may better perform its function of preserving the peace upon the seven seas of the world. Beyond that, the American government is seeking to do its share in the discovery and the release to the world of the unknown treasures of Antarctica in the interests of all mankind.
2: Sums up to this, gentlemen. The Secretary has approved our plans, confirming you, Admiral Byrd, as the officer in charge of the expedition, and you, Admiral Cruzan, as the task force commander. And we get everything we need. That makes Operation High Jump the greatest polar expedition in history.
3: Admiral, time is going to be our greatest handicap. By the time we get through this very difficult ice pack, the summer will have ended and the fall will have set in.
4: Never before has anyone attempted to take a fleet of thin-skinned steel ships through 300 miles or more of crushing ice pack.
2: I have great faith in your skill, courage, and determination. And now, gentlemen.
0: Admiral Nimitz reviews the operations plan. The expedition will comprise three groups: a central land plane group to explore the interior from Little America, and two seaplane groups, the eastern to map that half of the continental shoreline, and the western to map the opposite coast of Antarctica. After the original orders have been issued, 3 months of planning are needed to organize the giant venture.
5: This is Robert Taylor speaking. At the world's greatest naval base, Norfolk, Virginia, ships of the central and eastern groups are loading. The flagship, Mount Olympus, equipped with powerful radio and radar, will serve as the leader's voice of command. Admirals Byrd and Cruzan come aboard to check staff preparations, food, fuel, and clothing for 4,000. Byrd greets out the expedition. Not a few vessels, but a fleet. Officers and men, not hundreds, but thousands. And pilots by the score. The chief of staff, Captain Quackenbush, calls up the fleet's youngest recruits to meet the admirals, who name them Running Jump and High Jump. The pups are unimpressed by rank.
0: Running Jump, New Hampshire, where sailors are learning the art of navigating dog sleds. Everything happens to sailors. But soon they come to understand and to love the Huskies. They watch their dogs carefully to see that they have enough to drink and enough to eat, and always at the right time. Dog watch blue jackets practice the patient care that will keep the dogs in prime form. Not only food, daily attention to their eyes so that they may not suffer the dreaded Arctic snow blindness. And the inevitable vitamin pills that even dogs can't escape these days of ABCD health. The boys learn all the tricks. Tickling of the throat and a pat on the nose gets the pills down. Dog sleds are the small boats of the Antarctic. Each carries 600 pounds, with 10 dogs hauling. Each dog's harness is tailor-made, carefully fitted to avoid the chafing that has been fatal to many a sled dog at below zero temperatures. The Husky's paws are equally important. There are canine snowshoes, precisely notched for the pulling claws. In cut-down auto chassis, the sailor drivers finish training. Huskies so often have meant life itself to Admiral Byrd that he calls them his Antarctic Life Insurance Company.
5: From Norfolk, Admiral Cruzan sails aboard the Mount Olympus. His crews are a cross-section of the country's manhood. Admiral Byrd will follow later in the carrier, Philippine Sea. The Coast Guard icebreaker, North Wind, powerful plow horse of the expedition, backs out. The seaplane tender, Pine Island, is first to stand out to sea. Steaming south via the Panama Canal, the fleet must cover 12,000 miles to reach Antarctica. At the 100th meridian west, the groups are to separate and the central group proceed to a rendezvous point at Scott Island.
6: This is Van Heflin speaking. Sailing day at San Diego finds the Western Group helicopters practicing final pinpoint landings on the newly installed helicopter flight deck of the seaplane tender Currituck. They are to serve as eyes of the fleet when it buffets through the pack ice, and when need be, to go on rescue missions. For exploration, three Martin Mariners called PBMs with a flight range of 3,000 miles are spotted aboard the Currituck. Ships of the Western Group will proceed 10,000 miles south to the Balleny Islands, 860 miles to the west of Little America.
5: Aboard the Mount Olympus, now heading south in the Pacific, Admiral Cruzan gives a traditional command, and up goes a strange flag. The Jolly Roger, signifying the crossing of the equator and authorizing the ancient shenanigans of the sea, whereby all landlubbers are painfully
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5: ...at King Neptune's court. The veteran shellbacks copperplate the polywog's interiors with a mixture of cylinder oil and chewing tobacco. Next, the polywogs must kiss the bosun's belly, the only kiss they'll have for many a long month. They wind up with a dunking and a final whacking to warm them up, officers and men alike. Wearing the whiskers of Neptunus caninus, Ricky, the veteran husky, presides as the pups become doggy shellbacks. The oncoming shadow of the Antarctic intensifies preparations. Bamboo is split for trail marker sticks. These, topped with flags, will form lifelines to guard the men against losing the trail in blinding blizzards. Small details, but vitally important in the wilderness of ice. The dogs are inoculated against infection. Now the serious business of the sea takes over. Danger menaces the fleet oiler, Cacapon. She must fuel the fleet now to lighten her cargo of 4 million gallons of oil. If storms strike her, plates may warp, rivets shear, and her back may be broken. And ahead are the dreaded roaring 40s. Deck parties run with hauling lines, bringing over the Cacapon's captain for a conference. The ships are still on course, forging ahead. But the Cacapon's salty skipper smells storm coming. Few ships travel this lonely ocean, so there are no weather reports. We've got to finish this job fast, he roars, or we'll be caught in a stiff blow. And blow she does.

Aboard the seaplane tenders, rolling decks imperil the big seaplanes. She rolls deeper. A sudden lurch. The Navy cameraman taking these pictures is thrown, his leg broken. He swings his camera, catches the nose of one plane smashed in. Swings aft, spots another plane overboard, sinking in the wake. Lost.

0: There's no loss of life. But below, in sick bay, the surgeons are busy with the injured. Today, with Navy's modern science, an injured seaman is soon up and about.
1: We go back now to Norfolk, and sailing day for Admiral Byrd. Six DC-3s, called R-4Ds by the Navy, make the longest taxi run in Navy Yard history, each with crewmen riding the tips of their 98-foot wings. Poles and buildings have been removed to clear their way to the 30,000-ton carrier, Philippine Sea. Admiral Byrd will sail the carrier close to the edge of the pack ice, then fly his six 30,000-pound land planes from her deck, 800 miles across the pack to Little America. A daring and dangerous plan. But precedent was made in 1942 by Jimmy Doolittle and his much smaller B-25s, Tokyo bound from the carrier Hornet.
0: As the Philippine Sea sails on her 10,000-mile voyage, the advance group under Cruzan has voyaged far south. They sight their first icebergs just above the Antarctic Circle. Careful bearings are taken, for the hulls of these ships are no thicker than was the steel skin of the Titanic. The treacherous ice is the enemy now as then. But danger is the sailor's business. His delight is in preserving home traditions, the Christmas tree and Christmas dinner.

while, engines throb, taking the central group deeper into icebound seas. Now, by the far-seeing eye of radar, the bridge learns of land ahead. And flag communications passes the word to the fleet. Scott Island, dead ahead. All ships rendezvous. 600 critical miles of their 12,000-mile voyage still to go. The ice pack ahead has been the executioner of many gallant ships. Cruzen summons captains and executive officers for a staff conference. While the staff confers, a small landing boat sets off for Scott Island, named in honor of the heroic British explorer, Captain Robert Falcon Scott, who lost his life a generation ago trying to fight his way back from the South Pole.

In such surging seas, landing is impossible. The boat heads back from Mount Olympus with serious news. Cruzan must abandon his plan for a weather station here on this rugged submarine mountain. Time presses hard. With his operation officers, Cruzan transfers his flag from Mount Olympus to the Coast Guard icebreaker, North Wind. For she must take the lead, cut the channels. Admiral Cruzan's battle now begins. Through 600 miles of peril, the Admiral must bring his ships to the open Ross Sea, and thus to the Bay of Whales and Little America. Cruzan signals, "Follow me," and sets a careful course past icebergs. There she blows, things a lookout. There she breaches, close aboard. These huge whales measure up to 80 feet long, and each yields oil worth more than $2,000. The radar watch informs the bridge they have picked up a big ship, a Norwegian whaler, with her killer craft in close company. The Norsemen report the heaviest ice pack in 40 years. This year, they tell the Americans they're staying to the north of the ice. The Norwegian captain urges, exercise extreme caution. The American fleet proceeds. Here is the most treacherous navigation in all the seven seas, with every floe, every berg, a potential killer of ships. 7/8 of a berg lies underwater. Its jutting ice foot can slice into a ship like a can opener into a can. Ahead, the sky shows white streaks, the telltale ice blink, the warning reflection in the sky of the great pack. The ships meet their first tabular, the tabletop berg found only in the Antarctic. These tabulars are huge chips from the great ice barrier. They measure as long as 40 miles and are counted not in acres, but in square miles. The ships must follow a twisting, turning sea alley, cleared by the icebreaker. The submarine, Senate, brings up the rear. New-formed ice, known from its shape as lily pad ice, offers no trouble. It is the bergy bits and the bergs themselves that form the hazard for the submarine. A little Adderley penguin comes aboard as pilot. Rides the deck for two solid days.

Somewhere to the south, Cruzan hopes to locate better going, perhaps a lead heading toward Little America. Beyond the brash ice, at first he can spot only isolated lakes. At last, he sees his lead. Reconnaissance by helicopter has paid off. And just in time, for the helicopter's gas is running low. The long practice hours of pinpoint landing have not been wasted. The Admiral is safely back aboard. Cruzan changes course to head the fleet toward his lead. No open roadstead here, no channel markers. The turn is difficult for the big ships. Now to the men of the fleet comes one of nature's weirdest pictures, the Antarctic twilight. Eerie greens and pastel blues. Men who look grow silent, but long remember. Nor will they forget the dawns and the seals

Voyage through the pack was to have taken 3 or 4 days, but a week has passed, and the task force has made only 100 of the 600 miles across the pack. An emergency radio to the north wind summons instant help. The submarine, Senate, is caught. The jaws of two ponderous pressure flows have closed in, locking her in a white vise. The submarine is in acute danger of being sunk. All hands realize now that the Senate may never get through. Cruising signals, resume course.

0: Meanwhile, the eastern group has steamed to Peter the First Island, 1,250 miles northeast of the main base to be established at Little America. The eastern group's seaplane tender, Pine Island, sends a helicopter to scout the rugged coast. Hope is fulfilled when she relocates Scott's 37-year-old camp. This was the base for the ill-fated Britain's expeditions at the turn of the century. While the helicopter waits, the Americans look over the hut, finding only an abandoned sled. But back at the Pine Island, the helicopter meets trouble. Her rotors, heavy with ice, fail. She crashes only a few feet from the safety of the landing deck. Within seconds, the Pine Island's crash boat reaches the sinking helicopter. The rescue crewmen, drilled for just such an emergency, yank Captain Dufek and his pilot safely aboard.
1: Back at the Central Group, danger increases for the submarine. Crushing ice is now riding up over her decks. She is solidly frozen in. The Senate's situation is desperate. Clearly, she cannot undergo further risks. There are 85 men aboard. The ice locking her in is a solid pressure field spotted with bergs. She must be taken back. The North Wind cannot get the fleet through if constantly halted to rescue the submarine.

The Coast Guard icebreaker, North Wind, with Admiral Cruzan in operational command, leaves the ships to await her return from the 400-mile round trip, towing the battered submarine, the Senate, north to the safety of the open sea.

0: 200 miles to the west, 10 men set out from the western wing of the expedition on a hunt. For one of the seaplane tender Currituck's missions is to bring back specimens for the Federal Fish and Wildlife Commission. The marine marksmen storm the ice floes. These seals are armed with tiger-like jaws, easily capable of mangling a man's arm or leg. The men risk the slashing jaws of the master bull himself. He's no calf, he fights to kill. Once secured, he finds out for the first time in his life what it's like to be petted. That's not so bad. They total up their catch for the scientists back in Washington. 6 leopards and 1 rare Ross seal. The first Antarctic seal ever to fly through the air with the greatest of ease in a cargo net.
1: 3 days later, disaster presses close to the ships of the Central Group, helpless without the icebreaker. Their 2,000 men are marooned in a frozen sea. Below the water lines, damage control crews labor in icy water to shore up the inward bulging plates. The lives of all hands are at stake. The radio flashes an SOS to Cruzan, 200 miles to the north. Quickly, he orders the submarine to go on by herself to Scott Island and there operate as a weather reporting station. And now begins a race against time well worthy of high place in the traditions of the United States Coast Guard.

Cruisin' receives black news from the flagship, Mount Olympus. Already 5 frames forward stove in, more weakening. Only the north wind can bring salvation to the 2,000 men of the stricken fleet. Dr. Seipel, Army ice veteran, volunteers to test the flows. If the ships must be abandoned, will the ice support the survivors? Cruisin' awaits Dr. Seipel's verdict. Seipel reports the ice cannot be trusted.

with only 2 miles to go, the icebreaker is hemmed in by ice 20 feet above water, 50 feet below, in an area as great as 100 acres. Hopelessly gripped by the ice, the cargo ship Merrick is now in grave

From the icebreaker, the fleet is now in sight over the pressure ridges. The desperate struggle of the north wind to reach them seems hopeless at times. The icebreaker counts her gain by yards now. Captain Thomas dares passages that normally he would avoid. It's the critical last round, a straight-out slugging match.

0: The North Wind reaches the nearest ship, the Yancey. The Coast Guard icebreaker, North Wind, commands the only power operating in the whole frozen fleet. The Yancey and her 500 men are saved. Next, the Merrick, heavy in the water with a hole in her bow below the waterline. The North Wind reaches the flagship, Mount Olympus, cuts her free. The fleet has survived. 2,000 weary American sailors are safe. Beyond the great ice whirlpool that held them fast, they steam through the southern edge of the pack, through to the open waters of the Ross Sea, and little America dead ahead.
1: Word of the deliverance of Admiral Cruzan's men reaches Admiral Byrd aboard the carrier, Philippine Sea, as she passes through the Panama Canal, Pacific bound. Officers watch sharply. The glove-tight fit of the 750-foot hull requires that the ship be kept exactly ruler edge true with the sides of the lock. The Philippine Sea navigates the canal in a day. As she heads south in the Pacific, Admiral Byrd devotes all his time to the flight ahead, perilous, but of vital importance to naval aviation. Never before have such huge planes attempted carrier deck takeoffs. Never before have wheels and skis been combined in one landing gear. The wheels for deck takeoffs and the skis for landings on ice. The grave risk is that one may interfere with the other and bring disaster. Byrd makes the decision. The wheels will have only a 3-inch clearance between skis and deck. Upon this will depend the lives of 40 men, and he will lead the way.
0: Triumph at last for Admiral Cruzan. The entrance to the Bay of Whales, the famous 400-mile Ross Barrier. The Admiral can now relax. He, an American Admiral, has brought a modern fleet for the first time into the innermost waters touching the great unknown continent of Antarctica. This is an historic moment. At long last, Admiral Byrd has realized his dream of many years of reaching Little America with men and ships of the United States Navy.
2: Reception committee. Hey, gang, hurry up. Get the big penguins in our bay. Big penguins, bigger than emperors. Big black mountains that move. They walk like us, but not quite the right way. Come on, gang. We gotta go see what gives.
0: The big penguins and their big black mountains, the ships, are on 24-hour duty, with the first job to secure all mooring lines. Big timbers sunk deep in the ice serve as anchors. They're called dead men in sea parlance, perhaps because they're buried. Slip toggles are rigged for quick release in case ice forces an emergency getaway. Unloading, reconnaissance planes first, next hauling equipment. The Marine Corps weasels, heavy-duty caterpillars, and trucks, 40 in all. Here are no port facilities, but the Navy shows its self-sufficiency as it did throughout the war, in operating at sea without bases or with improvised bases. Here are no docks or roads, yet all freight aboard three heavily laden ships is hauled 2 miles over the ice up to Little America. Dogs next, a barking, tugging boatload of huskies, and the pups, growing fatter and bigger every day. All are happy with the welcome smell of snow in their nostrils. This is home. This is fun. But this is work, too, for time is short. The dogs must haul their share of the tonnage. Halt. Trouble ahead. Pressure ridges block the way inland to Little America. Even the largest caterpillars are stalled. The call goes out for dynamite crews, Navy's trained demolition teams, seasoned on enemy beaches. They must blast the 50-foot ridges, clear the way to meet the expedition timetable. The ridges are deep. Blasting takes hours. CBs and their bulldozers follow, smooth out the road for the big cats. In 2 hours, they bridge crevasses 100 feet deep. And so, 10,000 tons of gear, brought down by the cargo ships, start moving up to Little America. Work goes steadily forward. Seabees, with all hands helping, use every one of the 24 hours of daylight in the South Pole summer. Caterpillars with snowshoe oversized treads accomplish in hours the work that in old days hundreds of dogs could do only in weeks. Air strips, smoothed out with drags, take high priority. Bird has flashed word from the Philippine Sea, now standing by off the pack ice, that he's ready to fly his R-4Ds in. It's up to the work parties to make up the time lost in the pack ice. Up to these men to work while gusty winds drive flesh-cutting, gravel-like snow across the open, or to dig deep for storehouse foundations. Food dumps grow steadily. Here is the favorite hangout of the veteran husky, Ricky, born at Little America 12 years before, and still hungry. Each hour brings other buildings to completion. Knockdown Wanigans grow magically, and the Air Headquarters Quonset is ready. Snow blocks are dug out for windbreaker walls. These blocks are the adobe of Little America. Good idea, squawks the sidewalk superintendent of the base. Good idea. These big penguins do right well to bear in mind that when she blows down here, she's liable to blow your eyelashes off. The little Adelie shows no fear. What? Smoke? Silly idea. The ships are all but emptied. The caterpillars and go-devils live up to their wartime good name. Within 70 hours, the Seabees are hauling in the last 500 tons of essentials. Only a few more cases to be broken out. The local waterworks is the pride of the Seabees. 3 GI cans of snow produce 1 can of water, purest in the world. You keep your furnace going, which makes steam, which melts snow, which makes water. Simple. Simple once CB Engineering in Washington had figured it out before ever the first ship left port. And now, the ordered streets of a tent city that is Little America the Fourth come into being where 3 days before, the primeval snow lay unbroken. The church flag on the first Sunday signifies a pause for prayers. After the last Mass, and after the Protestant and Jewish services, the off-duty sailors have but one thought. Transportation has but one terminal, the mess hall, the best dinner of the week, as ancient Navy tradition always has decreed. Admirals and captains wait their turn in the chow line with the men. Inside, plates are loaded. Roast beef, rich gravy, high mounds of mashed potatoes, flaky pie. Life looks up again. A cigarette, good coffee. 5 miles east of Little America, a seal herd, 500 strong, has its feeding ground amongst pressure ridges and in deep crevasses. Ricky, as a pup, played the game of run, seal, run, and he hasn't forgotten. The seal wallops with his tail. Ricky's 12-year-old teeth are not so good on the slippery, wet hide of the 600-pound Weddell. Mr. Seal decides he's had enough. He scuttles down his escape hatch to the water below. Chow time. The only seals killed are for dog meat, especially good because it insures against scurvy. The pups smell their dinner coming and let their handler plainly know they want it, right now. They're only a few months old and forever hungry. Yet soon they will be pulling more than their weight in the sledge traces. They like their meat red and will fight for it. The flagship flashes word by radio to the carrier Philippine Sea. Base ready, weather suitable.
1: On the carrier, 6 planes, triple checked, are ready for their moment of destiny. Admiral Byrd has given the pilots a final briefing. Everything depends on split-second timing.
3: Pilots, man your plane.
1: No 3,000-foot runway here. Only a scant 300 feet. Jet propulsion is their reliance. Crewmen attach jet containers, 4 to a plane. These JATO bottles are packed with flaming power. In the critical 10 seconds of takeoff, they give the kick-up of 2 added engines. Byrd is airborne in exactly 100 feet. Admiral Byrd and his companion plane will try the 800-mile flight first. The others await his orders.
0: At Little America, cameramen and Admiral Cruzan wait anxiously. And there comes Byrd. Cruzan can relax now. The skis work perfectly. The carefully calculated drag of the wheels serves only to shoot up a plume of snow. Byrd greets his son, Dickie Jr., first, here following Dad's footsteps. They watch plane number two come in safely. Byrd tells Cruzan, good to be home again. Cruzan has urgent news. There's a terrific storm brewing, only 10 hours more of safe flying. Byrd radios the carrier, launch all planes as soon as possible.
1: By midnight, the Philippine Sea has the remaining four planes ready. They must risk a takeoff in darkness before the terror of the storm strikes.

0: daylight finds the plains over the pack ice. With frozen depth below and weather closing in, navigation becomes tricky. This close to the pole, the magnetic compass is no help.
1: At the base, men scan the gray skies, looking, and finding only the blackness of the approaching storm now visible to the east. If the planes don't make it within an hour, but in they come, one by one, to land in the last remnants of clear light. Each landing is the first on the ice for each pilot. These men are the first ever to fly big planes into the Antarctic, for on previous expeditions, the planes were freighted in, assembled, and only then were they flown. These Navy and Marine Corps flyers have been bred on stormy going. Their long experience and, above all, the Navy's relentless training in all details brings them in, but with little time to spare. The blizzard hits, 100 miles an hour, scouring across the sastrugi. In storms such as this, many brave explorers have died.

0: With the first abatement of the storm, work parties head for the plains. The blizzard is 40 hours old. The wind has become bearable. The expedition flight schedules are days behind. They must get the heaters going, clean out the frost. The Antarctic offers no quick machine service as on standard Navy airfields. Fuel for the heaters must be hand-dragged, hand-pumped, hand-fed, with the temperature far below freezing. The chow wagon, the never-failing CB tractor, gives the work parties a lift back to the mess tent for hot coffee, food, and warmth. Only the Navy, Marine Corps, Coast Guard, and Army cameramen who made this official record know the price they paid for these blizzard films. They covered the Pacific battles for posterity. This cold day, they froze their whiskers to make these first color films of an Antarctic blizzard. Little America digs out. The planes still stand on the line uninjured. Icicles and snow to be cleared off, but no plane blown away. Lashings held. Tent City intact proved out the technique of survival evolved by Bird in a lifetime of exploration. Not one tent went down. No matter how great the pressure of work, the flag must be raised with the ceremony which is its due. Admiral Byrd declares Little America the Fourth in full operating commission. The Admiral and a party ride weasels 12 miles south to visit his earliest camp, marked by the radio towers. Little America the First, now 40 feet under the snows of 17 years. And above it, Little America the Second, 25 feet under the snows fallen since 1935. Captain Boyd, United States Marine Corps, ties on a safety line. While Admiral Byrd and three veterans of his previous expeditions watch, Boyd inches his carcass down the old ventilating hatch. It stood 20 feet in the air when it was put up 12 years before. He pokes a stick up as a marker for the main hatch. Now all hands, the Admiral included, will have a chance to go look-see. Below, the old-timers find a lantern that lights at once, and all manner of other gear. For here in Antarctica, there is no decay, no rust, no dust, not even germs. Fruits, vegetables, meats, all good after 17 years. Small wonder Bird preaches that one day, Antarctica may be the world's storehouse to keep the 7 years surplus for the 7 lean years. Bird, bringing with him the old corn cob he'd forgotten in 1930, comes up last. He meets heavy going, but he makes it the hard way and seems to like it.
1: Aboard the Mount Olympus, the Navy tries out one of the most important experiments assigned the expedition. Can men survive in freezing water? Men from Mars, members of a special underwater demolition team, wear the new cold water rubber survival suit. In contrast to these skylarking youngsters eating ice cream in the ice, men in ordinary clothing are paralyzed in 6 minutes and die very quickly thereafter. Yet these sailors, wearing only underwear beneath their survival suits, stay in half an hour and come up chipper and warm. On the sunny afterdeck of the Mount Olympus, the expedition's prize penguin catch, the Big Emperors, are living the life of penguin Rileys. They grow 4 feet tall, weigh up to 80 pounds, and are the only creatures who live throughout the year on Antarctica. Eons ago, they flew. In time, their wings evolved into swimming fins. Their deep feathers are the warmest known. Their feet, thick leather-like pads. On these, they lay their single egg and tuck it up within the body feathers for warmth, to hatch it. In captivity, they must have their vitamins. Keeping them alive for the return voyage is quite a problem, for their bloodstreams have no germ resistance. Their necks are ball-bearing. Strangely enough, the smaller captive penguins prefer their fish fillets. They won't eat live fish out of a pail. The rockhopper penguins are the clowns of the Antarctic. 20 inches high, cocky yellow eyebrows, sassy, and forever hungry. As the men find out, they'll eat their weight in fish every 3 days.
0: The gathering of scientific data ranks high in expedition plans. Admiral Byrd says goodbye and good luck to an over-ice expedition which is to probe deep into the Rockefeller Mountains, 300 miles southeast. Two LVTs hauling supply sledges strike out into the white darkness. Their mileage checked by bicycle wheel counters astern. In the mountain rocks, they will seek minerals and ancient petrified vegetation. Hourly, they will record important aerological data. But exploration by plane has priority one. 1.5 million square miles are to be explored and mapped, and the oncoming winter soon will end flying weather. The wheels come off, but both takeoffs and landings on the ice must be made by skis alone, delicately balanced to feather in the wind, yet strong to stand the shattering shock of landings. Organized exploration on a scale hitherto undreamed of calls for precision timing. Each plane is serviced on exact schedule with 1,200 gallons of high test gas and with preheated oil tested to function at 80 below. A pressure tank, especially designed for operations in deep cold, pumps the oil into the planes. Daily flights begin. Each plane has a definite sector to explore, a definite timetable, a definite radio report schedule. While the weather holds, flights operate around the clock. For emergencies, the LVTs cache provisions and fuel at the limit of their range. To aviators forced down, to rescue planes sent out to bring them in, these cairns may offer the one hope and may mean ultimate survival.
1: 1,200 miles to the east, the eastern group vessels and planes are exploring the mysterious Phantom Coast. Aboard the destroyer Bronson, the commander of the eastern group, Captain George Dupek, makes an exploration voyage. He sails close in to Mount Erebus, 14,000 feet above the sea. It is the only known active volcano near the South Pole. Captain Dupek, his mission accomplished, returns to rendezvous with the seaplane tender Pine Island. Personnel transfers to the destroyer must be made by breeches buoy because of rough seas. This officer would probably prefer a boat. The deep roll and the destroyer's outward flaring bow force the handling crew to wait for the exact moment to haul inboard, lest the man be dashed against the ship's side and killed. It is Captain Dufek's turn next. The line is set higher. The seas run stronger. The ships roll dangerously apart. The line slacks, then snaps taut and breaks. A 50-foot plunge downward. Dufek disappears.
2: Away, lifeboat!
1: Men jump to stations. Lower away. Hurry, hurry. 8 minutes in this icy water means death. Speed is the only hope. The boat shears clear. Heads out fast to the rescue. Captain Dupek reappears. He has managed to inflate his life jacket. Seven minutes gone. Dupek grabs the lifeline. The seaman clutches him. By a margin of seconds, he is saved.
3: 1,500 miles west of Little America, the Currituck and her western group are off the Shackleton Ice Shelf, circling the Sunset Coast. The western group commander, Captain Bond, gives pilots and plane crews a last briefing on Antarctic dangers and the technique of survival if forced down. The flight about to start is the longest and most important so far for the western group. Before takeoff, survival gear is checked. Gear to keep 9 men alive for 100 days. Food, drugs, sleds, sleeping bags. On the water, the great PBM makes her takeoff run. Her jet assist bottles blast. She lifts quickly into the air and circles the Currituck once. Jet assist bottles, their work done, are dropped and make a salvo splash. The pilot, Commander David E. Bunger, wipes his frosted windshield, a constant source of trouble in polar flying. He is over the Shackleton Ice Shelf, named for the great English explorer who kept returning to the Antarctic until death so often escaped, kept its rendezvous with him. The smooth shelf roughens. Dark rocks, called nunataks, appear above the ice. Then rugged mountain ranges, as far as the eye can see. Bunger leans forward in amazement. His eyes have caught a sudden and unbelievable change in scenery. The universal white has turned to chocolate brown, dotted with blue. a cameraman goes into action. 300 square miles of land without snow. Land that might be in New Mexico or Arizona. Pictures alone will prove Bunger has discovered a warm oasis in the shadow of the pole. It is for such supreme moments as this that men brave the hardships of exploration. The astounding, undreamed-of fact is that they are over a chain of warm water lakes whose shores, except for small patches, are free of ice and snow. Commander Bunger circles the largest lake in sight, 5 miles long. He comes in to make a landing. Water temperatures must be recorded. Samples taken. He finds the water fresh, the temperature 38 degrees Fahrenheit. On the shores are vast deposits of coal and of minerals of the utmost importance to civilization. Aside from their headline discovery, Bunger and his men have another good reason for hustling home to the Currituck. A long-awaited ceremony is in progress. The whole fleet awaits news of the All-Western Beard Derby. The Currituck skipper, Captain Clark, is judge. His salute of the day is... right corner mustache, twist! The captain awards prizes to the winners, enlisted men and officers alike, the champions in the first Antarctic Beard Derby. To the most handsome. For the bushiest. To the officer who tried the hardest. To the neatest. To the most unique. To the red all-Currituckian. And to the one with the most sex appeal.
0: At Little America, a warning sounds. The fleet is in sudden danger. It is being frozen in. It may be locked within the Bay of Whales. Here is the treacherous foe. If caught, the ships will be wedged against the barrier, crushed. Here will be the graveyard of the fleet. Coast Guard icebreaker North Wind goes into action, ramming, backing, ramming again to break up the crushing floes. Landing craft work frantically to loosen the ice around the ships so propellers may turn without shearing off. One by one, the ships are cleared, get underway. Bird remains behind with 197 volunteers and grave problems. His most important exploration flights will now lack the powerful directional radio of the Mount Olympus. To get his men out, he must hope the icebreaker can crash her way back in time. Otherwise, he and his men will be frozen in for the 9 sunless months of the dark, treacherous Antarctic winter. Marooned, Admiral Byrd and his staff plan the big flight to the South Pole and far beyond. This is the culmination, the last mass flight. 4 planes spanning out over a continent of unknown territory larger than Texas, California, and Arizona combined. Over freezing wastes without people, without life, without vegetation. Nature's most formidable challenge to man. The 4 planes are gassed up, all controls triple checked, motors heated, for they face cold as extreme as 60 below, unrelenting, murderous. Photographic units lead the parade of science to the planes. Each is a flying laboratory. The cameras are the Trimetrogons and the K-17s that spied out enemy secrets during the war. Now, each plane carries 250 pounds of film to record some of nature's last great mysteries. The war's secret radar magnetic detectors are here, too, bolted on like bombs. In war, their electronic impulses spotted minefields buried deep under the surface. Now, they will read far below the ice, detect and identify minerals, coal, iron, precious ores. Bird gets the words, "Ready, sir." He boards the leading plane. Gives the command, take off. Crews hasten to rock the ships and thus free the skis frozen to the ice. Now all the work that has gone before, the planning, the task of preparing ships, of training men, the perilous voyage through the ice, now all of these investments of time and sometimes of suffering are come into focus. Takeoffs for non-stop flights over the desolate, danger-studded wastes of Antarctica. Flights of great distance, the equivalent of, back at home, winging non-stop from the Canadian border to the Gulf of Mexico. Aviation is all important in the Navy's Antarctic exploration, just as aviation is all important in a modern Navy that must be strong under and above the sea, as well as on it. Out over the shelf ice, Byrd leads his four planes in the long climb over pressure ridge areas, heading for the polar plateau, 10,000 feet up. Below are no landing fields, only deep crevasses, pressure ridges 100 feet high, instant destruction for a plane forced down. Byrd pioneered the first South Pole flight in 1929. He applies again the practice of constant vigilance, careful calculations that assured his earlier successes. Over this cruel country, Byrd flies today at 3 miles a minute. In earlier explorations, 3 miles in one day was frequently the utmost for Shackleton and Scott for Britain, Amundsen for Norway, and Byrd himself for America. The Beardmore Glacier, 200 miles long, 50 wide, 1,000 feet deep, who knows? Byrd checks position by the sun compass. The glacier signals the South Pole itself. Here, Byrd drops the flags of the United Nations, carefully boxed, a symbol of America's goodwill to all nations. Now beyond the pole, Byrd focuses his cameras and magnetic detectors on land new to him and to all mankind.
1: In eastern group waters, the seaplane tender Pine Island swings out a plane, listed on the fleet's roster as Mariner George One. Crew members look out. No shadow of coming disaster troubles their young faces. Captain Caldwell, observer. Lieutenant J.G. Frenchy LeBlanc, pilot in command. Lieutenant J.G. Bill Kearns, co-pilot. Ensign Lopez, navigator. And a crew of five take off to map the treacherous Phantom Coast.
0: Byrd's planes deep into the unknown are the eyes of civilization, recording, evaluating, mapping. Plateaus, mountain ranges with peaks 20,000 feet above sea level. The trimetragon lenses, clicking overlapping exposures every 3 seconds, photograph from horizon to horizon. Coal, a mountain of coal. Byrd later declares Antarctic mines, if once tapped, could supply the world's coal needs for centuries. These official motion pictures can give only a cross-section of the miles of photographic records accumulated on this expedition by the Navy. The exposed mapping film will take 5 years to assemble. Amplifying these are the radar magnetic detectors, accurately recording mineral discoveries of immense value for the future use of all mankind. England, Norway, South Africa, Australia, New Zealand, South American countries, and Soviet Russia are claiming Antarctic territory. The United States recognizes no claim, and so far has made no formal claims for itself. But international policies cannot concern the Admiral now. His duty is to keep his flying laboratories functioning, to fulfill his dream of a lifetime. The word, gas half gone, sir, comes from the engineer tabulating fuel tank readings. Byrd radios his pilots, return to base. By the third leg of their triangular course, the planes head back for Little America. Byrd's plane takes the widest swing fuel permits as the lenses of the TriMets continue recording new territory. This is the last big flight. Byrd is determined to record the maximum possible. One by one, the planes swing in over Tent City. Flight operations checks them in and safely down. Plane 2, plane 3, plane 4. But not plane 1. Byrd's plane is yet to be accounted for. Byrd is missing. Out over the ice, Byrd is in trouble. His starboard engine is cutting out, now stops. His one remaining engine is losing power. The altimeter needle starts dropping down. The plane is losing altitude.
4: R4D1 to base, R4D1 to base. Position Q5, engine out, losing altitude.
0: The base prepares for rescue operations. Handicapped by the partial power of one engine, the plane is in jeopardy. Down she drops. The needle drops from 3,000 feet downward, threatening peaks around. A further drop might mean a crash. Only one hope, reduce the load, lighten her at once. Maybe that way, maybe if enough weight goes, maybe she will hold. Already the mountains are above. She is deep in the valley, deep in the shadow of disaster. The needle drops downward from 1,700 feet.
5: Jettison all gear.

0: the precious films and records are saved. The gamble is life or death. The altimeter levels off at around 900 feet. Slowly, she starts to climb. She is gaining altitude. The pilot signals, "Oro." 3 hours later, at the base, the crippled plane comes into sight. Men peer closely, tense, hushed, as they see the starboard prop dead. The one-engine landing is tricky at best. With skis on ice, hold your fingers crossed for the pilot. Safe, safe, good going. The greatest exploration flight of all history has ended in success. The flight beyond the South Pole. The flight beyond imagination.
1: 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Captain Dufek flashes the word by radio.
2: To Eastern Task Group, from Task Group Commander, Mariner George 1 overdue. This group commence standard search and rescue operations immediately.
0: Grim men with grave news from Captain Dufek. No time now for jubilation over his own escape. No mood for rejoicing. Byrd knows better than any man the tragic import of the message. In the freezing danger of the Antarctic, seconds are hours. Minutes are days. Every resource of the expedition must be mobilized instantly.
1: All planes must take the air. All men stand alert for emergency duty. Over the ice pack, above the open sea. Across the barrier. Mariner George 1 is down with men. No radio signals coming through. That means a crash. Search. Search. Search. Wherever the plane is, it must be found. For maddening, anxious days, fog shrouds the area where the accident most likely took place. Men are frantic. Yet daily, at their own request, at their urging, in fact, the crew of the Pine Island gathers for prayer service. On the 13th day, the weather breaks clear. Captain Dufek sends another PBM into the area heretofore shrouded in fog. At last, in clear visibility, the pilots and men scan water and pack ice along the Phantom Coast. Wherever they are, the 9 men of the George 1 have been lost almost 2 weeks. Hope is thin. 5 hours out, Commander Howell, the pilot, spots smoke. A signal fire. Some are alive down there. How badly hurt? How many live? George 1, smashed. The wreckage scattered, some of it burned. And a message on the wing. Lopez, Henderson, Williams, dead. No seaplane can land on the ice. Can the survivors reach open water? Powell must drop a message. Will land barrier's edge 10 miles north. Will drop flags to mark trail. If you can walk it, form circle. If not, form line. Powell knows the gravity of the decision Captain Caldwell must reach. But if the men can walk, a day may be saved. A precious day for the engine. Powell flashes the news. Captain Dufek gets the word and gives it to the Pine Island by loudspeaker.
2: Attention all hands. This is the task group commander speaking. Mariner George 1 has been sighted. Rescue operations are in progress.
1: Powell circles his PBM over the wreckage. He watches for his answer. The huddle of men breaks apart. They've reached a decision. It's a circle. They'll try the 10-mile trek to board the PBM at the water's edge. Powell's crew have the relief gear ready now for the men below. Cargo chutes float the heavy packages down. First aid boxes, rations, skis, blankets. For men hungry, cold, hurt, and losing hope, the chutes are as lovely as shining stars. Symbols of life restored. Of return to families who've been waiting and praying. Now to mark the trail. The PBM's crew have hundreds of flags, each weighted to land and stay upright. If fog should again close in on this desolate coast, there must be no second disaster, no wandering from the road to rescue. The survivors follow the trail markers. 5 able to walk, 1 on a sled, 10 miles to go. These men are marching out of the shadow of death into the sunshine of life. Aboard the rescue plane, ready to leave the barrier edge, the survivors, 6 thankful men, jerk out their story in bits and flashes. How Henderson, Lopez, and Williams died in the crash and explosion when they smashed up in milk bowl visibility. How they found scattered cans of food, a stove, and fuel to keep it going, and one tube of sulfur tablets, just enough to keep Frenchy LeBlanc, their gravely injured pilot, barely alive. Proudly, they tell how Captain Caldwell consulted them all in dividing their little food, how he kept watch, inspired their faith, and how they prayed, as men always do, when there is no other hope but prayer. Bill Kearns, co-pilot, grins hello. First off is Frenchy LeBlanc. Corpsmen carry him tenderly in a Stoke stretcher. War and Robbins pulled him out of the blazing nose of the plane, but his back, hands, and face suffered third-degree burns, and in the Gethsemane of waiting for rescue, both legs were frozen to the knees. Amputation is inevitable, but he will live. The ship's company of the Pine Island greets their skipper, Captain Caldwell, observer on the flight. He says no ship ever looked so good to him as his own command, as again he sets foot on her decks. His executive officer...
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1: Sir greets him with sincere affection. Captain Dufek warmly welcomes the survivors. Co-pilot Kearns, his broken arm in a sling. McCarty, photographer. War, the radio operator, and smiling Shorty Robbins, the motor mech. The head is warm, a hot bath, clean sheets, and long hours of restoring sleep. And perhaps first, a moment to splice the main brace, by which good sailors mean a ration of medicinal spirits, bourbon to you. Later in sick bay, all but Frenchy and Captain Caldwell enjoy their first full meal in 2 weeks. Kearns will go to Georgetown University to study for a career in diplomacy. McCarty, who has a wife and 2 children in Sonoma, sunny California, beams happily. Robbins, who was the wheel horse in those desperate days, figures to keep on flying. He still loves it. And War knows that he will marry his school teacher sweetheart back in Reading, Pennsylvania.
4: News of the rescue finds the icebreaker with Admiral Cruzan fighting her way through thickening ice to pick up Admiral Byrd and his men at Little America. Byrd is radioed for all speed.
0: At the base, the Admiral supervises Operation Secure. All essential records and scientific instruments are to be taken home. The planes must remain. They are stripped down with the hope that another American expedition, in a future year, may find them of use. Supply dumps are marked by poles. And now through the capes comes the old reliable workhorse, the icebreaker. Final loading is the order. All roads lead to the bay, the last trip down. The last long trek through the snow for the big Go Devil sledges loaded with men and equipment. The excitement that always comes with sailing infects all hands, including the dogs. They sniff something important is in the wind. With normal quarters for 75, the icebreaker must jam aboard the additional 197 men of the base party until, after the voyage north, she can transfer personnel to the big ships awaiting her at Scott Island. Byrd is among the last aboard. He can now report to Admiral Nimitz, Operation High Jump completed. Our men have achieved accomplishments unparalleled in the history of discovery. Our central group has flown far beyond the South Pole. Mapped 1/3 million square miles never before seen by man.
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4: Our western group, flying hundreds of air hours, mapped the 4,000-mile Sunset Coast, made the amazing discovery of warm land in Antarctica.
0: In all, the expedition explored more than 1.5 million square miles. Our scientists, by use of the radar magnetic detector, have pinpointed fabulous treasures and resources of great significance for all mankind. The men who did the job, Navy, Army, Air Corps, Marine Corps, Coast Guard, and scientists, are going tired men. The rear guard of Admiral Byrd's intrepid 4,000, veterans of the Antarctic, trained to combat the sub-zero enemy of the polar continent. They're going home to their mothers, sweethearts, wives, children. Home, strong in the knowledge that they have met the Antarctic's heaviest battalions and conquered. This is to be their lifelong reward. This knowledge and the Navy's highest commendation. Well done.

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1: Welcome to the Audio Imaginarium. Come on in, weary traveler. Hang your cloak on a peg, grab a stool, and come warm yourself by the fire. There are stories to be told, and you are among friends. Of this hour, open lines. Open lines. Ask me anything. And then, hour two, Rosemary Ellen Guiley, our resident paranormal investigator extraordinaire who joins us every month, will be here to discuss angels and angelic communication. She has a book called Calling Upon Angels and How Angels Can Help Us in Everyday Life. And of course, as we head into the Christmas season, what better time than to discuss angels? Always been fascinated by angels. A quick programming note, no live stream tonight. No live stream on our YouTube channel. 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Incidentally, the YouTube channel has been rebranded and renamed. It's now called Strange Planet. 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So there'll be plenty of content going up on the YouTube channel, again, now called Strange Planet. And incidentally, we now have over 13,000 subscribers. So let's see how quickly we can get to 15,000 subs. 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We will resume live streaming The Conspiracy Show on YouTube in January 2019. 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When we don't live stream, we post the audio a few days later. All right, so open lines. Let me give you the phone numbers, because those I find are always kind of handy when you're doing a call-in show. 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Again, in the Greater Toronto Area, call me at 416-360-0740. And toll free from just about anywhere, 1-866-740-4740. Again, from just about anywhere, toll free 1-866-740-4740. Last week, I asked for people to let me know which affiliate station they listen to us on. 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Richard Serrett, S-Y, because I love you, R-E-T-T-1@gmail.com. Here are a couple. Christine W. listens to The Conspiracy Show on WRNN in Myrtle Beach, South Carolina. Thanks, Christine. And here's a gentleman who listens on the Zoomer app in Ocala, Florida. Cap Smoot. I love that name. Cap, perhaps that's short for Captain Smoot. Thank you. Thank you all. And again, if you'd like to send me an email, please do so at richardserrett1@gmail.com and tell me where and how you listen. All right, so much to talk about this hour, and so much has happened since we last spoke. Of course, last week we had our remote viewing experiment. How did you do? Would love to hear from you. How did you do? Incidentally, we tweeted that picture at Richard Serrett. We tweeted the picture of the hidden object that Douglas Cottrell had on his desk down in London, Ontario, and several of you tweeted your results, your remote viewing experiment results, and some of you were very, very close. Results, your remote viewing experiment results, and some of you were very, very close.

go in place. But they've morphed really into just a general anti-government revolt. And French authorities said today they have now arrested more than 1,700 people amid these nationwide yellow vest anti-government protests. The day before, that caused widespread damage, particularly in the capital of Paris. The Interior Ministry said 1,220 of those arrested had been retained in custody. And Interior Minister Christophe Castaner said 135 people were injured in the Paris protests after demonstrators clashed with tear gas-wielding police. That's right, they are now using tear gas. Castaner estimated the number of protesters at 10,000 in Paris. But get this, now 125,000 across the country. And local media are putting the number of injured higher at 264, including 39 security personnel. And some 89,000 police have been deployed. So this yellow vest movement, named for the security jackets donned by the protesters, which began a month ago, again as protests over a proposed tax on fuel, or raising the taxes on fuel. But it has really, it's developed into an expression of general anger at high living costs and particular discontent with President Emmanuel Macron, seen by some as elitist, I would say now seen by most. And the government's decision last week to abandon the fuel tax really has done little to dampen the ire of protesters. And they continue to call for Macron's resignation, along with a motley assortment of other demands. So what do you think? Are these protests a tipping point? I believe this is about far more than this fuel tax. I believe this is a repudiation of the globalist ideology. The French people are, as you are no doubt very familiar, deeply patriotic, and nationalism is just, it's in their blood. Yes, I'll use that word, nationalism. It's not a bad word, quite the contrary. The left and the media are trying to co-opt the word and claim it's code for white supremacy. Of course, we repudiate white supremacy. But for my part, I refuse to let the left and the media co-opt that word. Nationalism, for me, is a belief in the nation state and pride in one's country. It is the antithesis of globalism, which promotes open borders, mass migration, the erosion of national sovereignty, full stop. And the people in France have had enough of Macron and globalism. I'm not sure where these protests will lead in the short term. Macron is below 18% in the polls. That's getting down into Nancy Pelosi territory. And I suspect before too long, if these protests do not abate, and I don't see any sign that they will, I suspect Macron will either jump or be pushed to resign, that is. This does have the potential to spread. In fact, it already has, not only to other parts of France, as I say, but also now Belgium and the Netherlands. Hundreds of yellow-vested protesters are calling for the resignation of Belgium's prime minister. And they've marched on the European quarter of Brussels yesterday as the movement that started in France made its mark, as I say, in Belgium and the Netherlands. And police are using pepper spray. And they've scuffled with a small group of protesters who tried to break through the barricades blocking access to the European Parliament and the European Union's other main institutions. So we all need to keep our eyes on the yellow vests. And we'll see what's happening with Italy, for example. By contrast, the populist Giuseppe Conte and his deputy prime minister Salvini taking a very firm stand against illegal immigration, oftentimes thumbing their nose at the EU, and millions, again, by contrast, look what's happening in France with the protests, the anger, and now we have millions of Italians pouring into the streets in Rome in celebration. So I would say what we are witnessing is that Macron and the globalists are in retreat and in decline, and the populists, there's another word the media and the left would like to co-opt, populism.
They use it in the pejorative.

0: I use it as in the opposite of the elites. You're either an elite or you're a populist. And the populists are beginning to rise. To me, as I say, it's the opposite of the elites. Populism can be a positive force, and the people in Europe are tired of the elites, faceless, nameless, entitled, unelected bureaucrats in Brussels, dictating monetary policy, dictating domestic and foreign policy, and the people of Italy and Poland and Hungary and elsewhere. And now it would seem France are saying, enough. We want our country back. So we can delve into that. But as I say, it's Ask Me Anything. Getting a lot of emails a couple of weeks ago, we talked with Michael Sala about this online anonymous phenomenon known as QAnon. We'll get into that a little bit more later if you'd like, but if you'd like to talk about Q, who you think it might be, whether it's legitimate or a hoax. So much to discuss. All right, 416-360-0740, 416-360-0740, toll free 1-866-740-4740. Ask Me Anything this hour. Next hour, Rosemary Ellen Guiley, calling upon angels. Stay with us.
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0: Hey, welcome back. And just a reminder, next week on the program, I shouldn't say reminder, you haven't heard this before, a programming note. Let's file this under a programming note. Jim Elvidge will be on for the full 2 hours, and we'll be talking about digital consciousness. Jim has just come out with a new book on digital consciousness. Previously, he was on the program several years ago talking about the possibility that really, this is an idea that has been embraced by theoretical physicists and others. This is not his unique sort of philosophy or idea, but he's sort of built upon it and written about it brilliantly. The idea that we are living in a computer simulation, just like in the movie The Matrix, or a series of movies, The Matrix. So Jim Elvidge will be here, and we'll further explore digital consciousness. All right, let's say hi to Michael in Newmarket. Michael, welcome to The Conspiracy Show.
2: Yes, hello, Richard, or good evening, whatever. I want to talk about the Antichrist. A couple weeks ago on George Norrie, Coast to Coast, they had two of these people, I think they were from Australia, talking about Maitreya. And what they assert is, they were kind of hard to understand at times, actually, but all that Maitreya is at least 1,000 years old. He first appeared on the scene back in 77 in London, England.
0: Yes, yes.
2: And that, well, George Norrie asked him, what is the Antichrist? And he said, I don't particularly know what you're talking about, other than that we must combat an evil negative power or something like that.
0: Right. Just so people understand, Michael, that many years we used to receive, those of us in producers' roles or in hosting and talk radio, we would receive messages from a gentleman by the name of Benjamin Cream, who was sort of the official spokesperson for this mysterious character by the name of Maitreya. And Benjamin Cream was kind of the, think of him as kind of the forerunner sort of, I don't want to, don't make too much of this analogy, but think of like John the Baptist, as John the Baptist was to Jesus Christ. Benjamin Cream sort of saw himself as that to the Maitreya, who was sort of, is sort of supposed to be this messianic figure, as you say, who first emerged in London, England, in the late 70s, and he is supposed to sort of emerge on the world stage, some say through the auspices of some agency at the United Nations, and he would be sort of the next Messiah, which, of course, has many people speculating that anyone who comes and proclaims himself to be the next Messiah must be, by definition, the Antichrist. So this debate has raged for decades now. Is the Maitreya, when, you know, when will he emerge? Who is he? And is he, in fact, the Messiah, or is he the Antichrist? So,
2: well, you know, these two people asserted, I guess, that we're ready for this person and that we'll make the big leap in consciousness, it sounds like they were saying.
0: Right, right. Benjamin Cream has since passed on a couple of years ago, I think. And so I guess these are the new spokespeople that are pushing the Maitreya. But listen, I've been in talk radio for, 26, 27 years. And I remember back in the early 90s hearing from Benjamin Cream and saying the Maitreya is about to, you know, make his he's going to emerge on the world stage. We keep hearing about it and hearing about it, and it never happens. I'm beginning to wonder whether there is a Maitreya.
2: I think these people are placing Maitreya on their Maitreya is their puppet.
0: All right, Michael, thank you for the call. Always good to hear from you. It's been a while. Let's say hi to Augie in New York. Hello, Augie. Welcome.
3: How you doing, Richard? How are you? I've called before. I love your show. And I just wanted to call to suggest a possible show. I came across something that was absolutely mind-boggling, fascinating, no rhyme or reason to it, and it simply is the incredible amount of disappearances of people of all ages, from young children all the way up to senior citizens in America and Canada's national parks. The numbers are staggering, and a gentleman by the name of David Paulides.
0: That's right, David Paulides. Yes,
3: you know him.
0: I do. I hosted an event here in Toronto several years ago.
3: Oh, you did
0: with David. He was brought to town by Patrick White from Conspiracy Culture, a bookstore,
3: right.
0: And so I got to introduce David. And of course, David is a regular with George Knapp on my colleague at Coast to Coast, and does a tremendous job. And every time David comes on, he just, you know, just the interest is just tremendous. You're right. It's
3: mind boggling. You know, dogs, when they send the dogs out to find them, the dogs in many cases will go around in circles and just refuse to go on to the search. And people are found missing, and then they come back 4 days later, and they're in the same spot that they were found missing when they already searched the area.
0: Right, right. There's so many common denominators with these people that disappear. Many of them. I don't want to steal David's thunder. I got to get him on the program. He reached out to me recently on Facebook, so I'm going to get him on, and I have his. He's Canada 411 book. He has many books now in the series. I think there's like four or five in the series. But, yeah, it's actually kind of scary when you hear him.
3: Oh, my God. Oh, my God, it's scary. You know, one of the facts, I just want to show you one of the things he brought out, which he discovered recently, rather recently, and it, again, no rhyme or reason to it. He's finding that like 80 to 90% of these people who are missing, either found dead or found alive, believe it or not, are somehow of German descent. Now,
0: yes.
3: Why would there be such an inordinate amount of people of one particular culture group? There's nothing that makes sense about what's going on.
0: Right, right.
3: And in some cases, the Green Beret are called in to coordinate the search. He gets no information from the National Parks Department.
0: That's the other aspect of the story is
3: that's
0: how
3: right.
0: tight-lipped they are.
3: They're
0: stonewalling.
3: They're
0: stonewalling. They tell him when he's launched FOIA requests
3: exactly.
0: that they don't keep that kind of data. Or then they say, well, we have it, but it'll cost, you know, we're going to charge you like an exorbitant amount of money to release the data. So there's something very strange afoot. I will endeavor to get David on the program.
3: I tell you, I guarantee it would be a blockbuster.
0: Oh, I know it would be. I know it would be.
3: It's so scary. If you see some of the things that take place, it makes absolutely no sense whatsoever.
0: Right. For example, they will find a small child that's disappeared, let's say, on a path, and then they will find that child miles away in some inaccessible area. There's no way that child could have gotten
3: exactly.
0: up there on their own.
3: Exactly.
0: Yeah.
3: He doesn't really offer too many explanations. He lets pretty much you come up with some sort of viable solution to what is going on. And I will tell you, when you hear all the facts, it is one of the most incredibly inexplicable events I have ever read about.
0: Right, right. It makes you think twice about venturing into one of the national parks.
3: Absolutely.
0: It just, you know, people will be on a footpath. They'll see the person will be behind them 1 second, and then the next second they are gone without a trace,
3: gone.
0: Never to be found again.
3: Never to be found. Some of them are found.
0: That's
3: some of
0: true.
3: Them are found dead.
0: Yes.
3: Some of them are never found again. And when they do find them, they will either, according to Politis, they will either not talk about it or have no recollection as to what took place.
0: Fascinating and scary. Yep. Augie, great to hear from you.
3: Thank you. Thank you, Richard. Take care.
0: Bye-bye. Let's head on out to Etobicoke. And Kevin joins us on The Conspiracy Show. Hello, Kevin.
4: Hi, Richard. Thanks for taking my call.
0: My pleasure.
4: I was hoping you could explain to me what this pact is that the Prime Minister has gotten us into with the UN, because I have no knowledge of it, and I don't trust anything I read in the mainstream media anymore.
0: Well, the formal name is the Global Compact for Safe, Orderly, and Regular Migration. And it's been sort of dubbed the New York Declaration because it was this migration pact that I guess I'm trying to think what year they started sort of signing on. But I think there are something like 193 member countries. They've signed on to this thing. It's a migration pact that it's been agreed upon by UN members except for the United States. And the draft, I think, came down in July. And then it's supposed to be, well, tomorrow, in fact, tomorrow and December the 11th, so Monday and Tuesday of this coming week, all of the UN members that have signed on are going to gather in Marrakesh in Morocco and formally adopt this pact. And Canada is expected to sign on. But there are a number of countries, I mentioned the United States, that have serious reservations.
4: Do you know if the Tories win the next election, can they get Canada out of this?
0: Well, I don't see why not, because I don't think it's binding. It's much like the Paris Paris Climate Treaty. It's UN Agenda 21. It's supposed to be voluntary, but we shall see. And Andrew Scheer has said that he would pull out. So we'll see. But what concerns me? I mean, obviously, you know, we are concerned about refugees. What concerns me about, as always, the vagueness of the language. So, for example, the pact proposes, quote, a 360-degree vision of migration that recognizes that better cooperation is needed to facilitate safe and orderly migration. So, in other words, it's as far as this pact is concerned, mass migration is a fait accompli. All right? Never mind about debating whether we want increased migration and where we want it from. The fact is, no, it's coming. We need to figure out how we're going to facilitate it in a safe and orderly manner. So that concerns me. Again, not opposed to refugees, Canada, the United States. I mean, there are not a lot of countries that take refugees. We are one of the few. So Japan, China, for example, are they taking refugees? No. South Korea? No. The majority don't. The other thing is, I believe in the sanctity of a sovereign nation state. It is the best safeguard for individual liberties.
4: Yes.
0: And I will not cede that. I will not, as if I have the power. But we should not cede that to the United Nations. It's an effrontery. It is eroding our sovereignty, and the Prime Minister should not be in the business of eroding our sovereignty. He is sworn to protect our sovereignty. So to me, anyway, you'd have to, if you want to read, there's something like 23 objectives, and the other thing is they're talking about, you know, the human right to migration. Again, this to me is also disturbing. No one has the right to migrate to this country. You know, we decide who gets in. I'm sorry, it's a club. We should decide who gets in, and we should be able to have a debate as to how many and what types, meaning skill sets and so forth, what types of immigrants and the number of immigrants, and we should be able to have an adult conversation without being shouted down by a bunch of bullies in the media who say and this is the other thing, part of this migration pact, is that journalists are to be educated. Journalists are to be educated. Sounds like an indoctrination camp for people like me. So there's much to be disturbed about this, and people really need to catch up and read about it. And there is a petition online for Parliament Hill. If you Google it, maybe later I can find the link. And if you have objections to it, if you want to delve into it, and if you're so inclined, to sign the petition. So anyway, we shall see what happens. But yes, people need to wake up to this. It is very, very important that they become aware of what our what the current occupant of 24 Sussex Drive is up to.
4: But I think you'd agree, Richard. It's not just Trudeau. It's like the Liberal Party is the party of globalism.
0: Yes, yes.
4: And it doesn't matter who the leader is?
0: It would appear so. This is not your father's Liberal Party. That's for sure. They are a radical left, a progressive left, a party that like to experiment willy-nilly with institutions that are vital to the security and the longevity of Western civilization. Let's put it that way.
4: Yes.
0: All right. Great to hear from you, Kevin. Thank you for
4: checking
0: in from Etobicoke. Let's see. Well, I know what that is. That's music taking us into the break. So when we come back, we'll get to more of your calls. Open lines, 416-360-0740, 1-866-740-4740.
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0: All right, welcome back. Open lines this hour. Next hour, at the top of the hour, we will be joined by Rosemary Ellen Guiley, our paranormal investigator who joins us once a month, and we will talk about angels, of course. Angels, so central to the Christmas story. And we'll talk about angelic communications and how angels can improve our daily lives. All right, let's see. Let's go back to the phones and say hi to Donna is in Niagara. Hello, Donna. Welcome.
5: Oh, hi, Richard. I'm sort of a new listener.
0: Welcome.
5: Very recent. I think you were doing the show on crop circles.
0: I have done a number of shows on crop circles, yes.
5: So the most recent one. And you know what? I was still really interested, and I wanted to... doesn't seem to have much.
0: I'm sorry, Donna, you kind of cut out there. You wanted to know more about...
5: I was wondering if you had the name of a book that I could get to do more research.
0: The name of a book doesn't jump immediately to mind, but okay. I mean, but here's a suggestion.
5: Okay.
0: One of our frequent guests discussing crop circles is Patty Greer, and we call her the crop circle gal.
5: Uh-huh.
0: And she is a filmmaker, and she has made a number of films on crop circles. So
5: okay.
0: I'm going to tap and see if on the computer and see if
5: okay.
0: I can get you her email. Or rather, her web site,
5: okay.
0: And you can get her films. Let's see, CropCircleFilms.com, CropCircleFilms.com, and she's got she's made 7 or 8 films.
5: You know what? Crop Circle Films. I think I've watched those.
0: Yeah, that would be a great place to start. That'd be a great place to start.
5: I watched a lot. Okay. All right.
0: But there's just so many crop circles, signs, wonders, and mysteries.
5: Yes.
0: Crop circles, art in the landscape.
5: Right, and when I went online, most of the ones came up were from Europe. I couldn't hardly get anything in the United States.
0: Hmm.
5: And nothing in Canada. Yet, I know, I've heard they have been in Canada. But anyway,
0: oh, yes.
5: I'm going to research that. The next thing is, I want to talk about cell phones.
0: Cell phones, all right.
5: I was just informed, and I've been having trouble. Someone said that people are listening in or copying things I do on my phone. Is that true?
0: Well, it's possible. I mean, the technology certainly exists. In fact... The FBI have nabbed certain crime syndicate members because they were able to remotely turn their cell phones on and listen in on conversations. This is fact. I believe it was the FBI who did this. So the technology exists.
5: Okay.
0: Whether they're targeting you, I mean, better safe than sorry, right? So, like on your laptop or your computer, you cover up your webcams so that.
5: Oh, I don't use those.
0: No, you don't. Okay.
5: I'm not a sophisticated computer user.
0: All right, maybe that's a good thing.
5: I don't do Facebook. But it's my phone that I use, and I'm using Pinterest, and they keep asking me if they can use my camera.
0: Ah,
5: I turn that off.
0: Right, right.
5: But my flash keeps going off.
0: Oh, that's interesting.
5: And I put tape on the back of my phone.
0: Yes.
5: And it still keeps going off.
0: That's interesting.
5: And then this man said, my landlord said...
0: Is it... Well, you know what? That's a great question. Is it possible for someone to hack into your cell phone? And in fact... There are emails going around where people will say, hey, we've been watching you. You better send us some money, blackmailing you and saying, you know, we've been watching you. We've caught you through your webcam in compromising situations, or we've been tracking your browser history, and we're going to release this to your contact list and all these naughty places you've been visiting online, et cetera, et cetera. And these are scams, right? These are scams. These are on the order of, you know, the Prince of Nigeria asking for money, that sort of thing. But
5: yeah.
0: I'm sure at some level the technology exists, and they can target who they want to target. I don't think you have anything to worry about, but I am intrigued by the idea that your flash keeps going off.
5: Yeah, and I covered up the two things at the back that are the camera phone and the camera flash, plus I turned it off in the menu, and it still keeps going off. And I don't know what it's doing. And whenever it says, can we use your camera, you just say, I just X it out.
0: Right, right.
5: Because I'm addicted to that thing called Pinterest.
0: Okay.
5: I travel the world because I can't travel right now. So I travel the world on Pinterest. I see places I've never even knew existed.
6: and circles.
0: Well, you can browse on Pinterest without activating your camera, right? You don't need to activate, unless you're taking pictures and adding to Pinterest, you don't need your camera, so.
6: Yes, that's why I'm covering it up.
0: Sure. All right. Well, maybe you take that to a phone techie and find out what's going on there, because yeah. I can't help you with that.
6: Okay, and I'll look up that crop circle thing. Thank you so much.
0: Thank you. If I have problems with my phone or my computer, I go to my 12-year-old twins, who I now affectionately refer to as the IT department. I just haven't a clue. What was that, Phil Hartman sketch on Saturday Night Live? He was, I'm just an unfrozen caveman. That's me. All right. Do I have time for another one, Ian? No. Ian is waving me off like the third base coach on the Toronto Blue Jays. No. Do not attempt to steal home. All right. If you got a line, hold on to it. If not, jump on board. 416-360-0740. 416-360-0740. 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
1: 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The truth is not out there. It's right here. 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From Zoomer Radio.
0: All right, welcome back. I mentioned this online petition, if you're so inclined, a petition to the Government of Canada regarding the Global Migration Pact, petition E-1906, petition E-1906, and it's petitions.ourcommons.ca. Again, that's petitions, P-E-T-I-T-I-O-N-S, petitions.ourcommons, O-U-R-C-O-M-M-O-N-S, ourcommons.ca. I think that'll get you where you need to go. But if you Google it, you should find it. It's a House of Commons, Parliament of Canada petitions page. And the one pertaining to the... Migration Pact, I believe, is E-1906, Global Compact for Safe and Orderly and Regular Migration. And it's open for signatures until Feb 21, 2019. All right, back to the phones. And let's say hi to David in Toronto.
7: Hi, Richard.
0: Hi.
7: Yeah, hi. We met at Dr. Judy Wood. And I still haven't collected that beer.
0: I owe you a beer. That's right. That's right.
7: Well. Anyway, recently when the Danforth shooting occurred, it appears that a globalist agenda for the confiscation of firearms appears to be underway. One of the local members of parliament in the beaches in the Toronto-Danforth riding sent around an inquiry about whether people would be in favor, and I'm quoting, of legislation that bans handguns and assault weapons. And what they mean, I suppose, by assault weapons is something that looks like a military rifle, but is not full automatic or would be normally be used by military.
0: Right, right. It looks like an aggressive weapon, whatever that means.
7: Yeah, something that looked bad.
0: Right, exactly.
7: But had the same. Now, in Australia, it appears as though, and in England, it appears as though this has already been accomplished. But in Australia, what a lot of hunting guns were also confiscated, and even pump-action shotguns and semi-automatic hunting guns and the like, which are quite commonly used by hunters. And he charged his Bill Blair, with a former police chief in Toronto, with finding out whether or not these things came from civilian civilian sources, in that private ownerships were putting guns into the hands of gang members or
0: right.
7: Shooting
0: are they floating? Is it here? They're floating this idea that if a gun is stolen from your property and it is used in the commission of a crime, you could be charged or you could face jail time.
7: Well, you could for unsafe storage. If you were guilty of any of this, the breaches of the regulations to store firearms, which have been in place for 20 years now,
0: right?
7: They've never been amended, and instead of increasing the regulations on stores and on individuals, the proposal has been simply take them all away. And
0: it's pretty. How I mean, it's difficult now to own a handgun in this country, is it not?
7: Well, you have to take a course. You have to have some lack of criminal record, and then you have to take a course called a possession and acquisition license. And the course is one day for a long gun license, and then there's a second day, which is mandatory for handgun license. And once you pass both of those, then you can obtain one. And the most common approved method is for target practice, and there are a lot of firearms clubs in Toronto, Canada, one in Toronto still, which is under attack by the city, and you can transport it back and forth from your safe storage in your residence to the club.
0: It's a real shame. We have to get beyond this. Every time there is one of these tragic shootings and loss of life, which is absolutely horrific, we all know that, but we have to get beyond the gun control response. We need to really seriously have an adult conversation about these shootings, and start talking about
7: with the Danforth shooting is that it was a .40 caliber Glock that was used, which is a law enforcement weapon, and the brother of the shooter was actually living in the house where people are now charged with a seizure of enough car fentanyl, which
0: yes.
7: is synthetic heroin to kill the entire population of the Western Hemisphere twice.
0: But
7: when
0: I was, I'm familiar with those details. What I'm saying is, there's that, but there's also, you know, one of the other common denominators with all these mass shootings, not all of them, but I would say the vast majority is antidepressant medication.
7: Yeah, selective serotonin uptake inhibitors.
0: Yes, and nobody wants to have that conversation. Surprise, surprise! Because you look at the pharmaceutical companies that have been sued in court or settled out of court, and for them it's just the cost of doing business because it's hundreds of billions of dollars. People in North America are popping these drugs like they're coming out of a Pez dispenser or a penny bubblegum machine. It seems like three-quarters of the population is on some sort of an SSRI. And nobody wants to have that conversation in the media, again, because of the sponsorships and so forth.
7: There's black box warnings on them, too.
0: Yes.
7: If you look at the actual packaging, it says might cause violence or a suicide. And this is exactly the sort of thing that you see. If the Danforth shooter guy there with his mental problems, who knows what he was on?
0: Yeah, we really need to move beyond the take away their guns argument.
7: From the people that aren't criminals or gangbangers or aren't mentally ill people on selective serotonin uptake.
0: Well, it's a facile argument and it gets us nowhere. I mean, I'm all for, you know, responsible, gun regulation and so forth, but we have that. We need to really get to the bottom of what's the root cause of this, and we're not having that discussion. David, thank you so much for checking in. Good to hear from you. Let's say hi to Alan up in Alaska. Hello, Alan.
8: Hi, Dave. Hi, Richard. How you doing?
0: I'm well. Hey, were you affected by that big earthquake Anchorage? It was Anchorage, right?
8: That was down near Anchorage. That's about 360 miles from where I am. I felt it. I heard it a little bit, rattled the house a bit, but it didn't tear anything up or anything.
0: But that was a 7 magnitude, and yet no injury and
8: something like that.
0: No serious property. Well, some of the infrastructure, the roads and so forth, collapsed. But
8: right, some overpasses and stuff like that fell, but I think that's about it.
0: Amazing that it was a miracle.
8: They learned a lot of lessons from the Easter earthquake back several years ago in really limited a lot of the huge buildings in Anchorage and stuff to try to mitigate some of those problems.
0: Right, right. I mean, you're like, that's like Earthquake Central. You get like a lot, right?
8: Yes, sir. All the time.
0: All right. Well, great to hear from you, Alan. What's on your mind?
8: Well, I was kind of glad you mentioned the Yellow Vest movement, and a couple of other things have come up during the show. I think a big part of what they're against is the migrant pact that you mentioned, and also the Paris Climate Accords. And Macron, of course, is pushing all of these, and he also recently got rid of some taxes for the elite, so of course he sounds like an elitist. And I think this is spreading. I think it's going to spread all over the world. The globalists are kind of freaking out because the populists are they're going toward populism. Hello, that's what populists do, right?
0: Exactly. I know. I love the way that term populism is being twisted. You look at the when it drips out of the mouth of one of these mainstream broadcasters or in print, you can just see the derision and or hear the derision in their voices. Populists, a populist movement, and often it's a far right populist movement. Everyone they disagree with. You never hear anyone talking about the far left. It's always the far right this and the far right that, and populism is they use it in the pejorative, like it's a bad thing. To me, you look it up in the dictionary, populism is the opposite of elitism.
8: Yes, and the same folks that used to claim they were for the people now are for big government and globalism. It's kind of crazy.
0: Indeed. Well, I agree with you, Alan. I think it will spread, and we now have reports that it is spreading. It's in Belgium. It's in the Netherlands. It is spreading throughout France. So we'll keep our eye on it. I'm wondering if this might be a tipping point. And we do have populist governments now in Italy. They are thumbing their nose at the EU. They're taking a very hard line against illegal immigration, and the country are ebullient. They're out in the streets celebrating Salvini, the deputy prime minister, and Conte, the prime minister. In contrast, that with what's going on in France, that's a pretty clear message, as far as I'm concerned.
8: A lot of the Eastern European nations are too.
0: Yes. Yes. Absolutely. Poland, Hungary. Yeah. Hungary, I don't believe Hungary is signing on to the migration pact as well. And Austria is kind of taking a wait-and-see attitude. So we'll see. It should be interesting. Thank you for the call.
8: Thank you.
0: All right, Alan. All the best. Let's say hi to Andrew's in Mississauga.
9: Hi, I know it's almost the end of the hour, but I'll try to make this quick. I know your show essentially is there to question the truth, you know, expose the unknown. But I have a question for you. When do you think it became taboo to question the government or question official narrative events? I remember it was like mainstream media for the most part were questioning like the Iraq War and 9/11. But then one thing I know this past year is the Las Vegas attack. People were questioning for a few days, and then it just fell off the radar. Is your opinion, do you think it fell off the radar just because it's been 15, 16 years since 9/11? We have social media, Twitter, other distractions, or do you think people are getting better at like shutting down the narrative?
0: I think all of those things, a combination. I think the intensity of the news cycle, it's not even a 24-hour news cycle, and a lot of that has to do with President Trump, because he drives the news cycle. He gets up in the morning and he'll send out, he's very clever this way. Because the media is against him, he's basically decided, well, if they're going to be against me, I'm going to at least, it's like throwing, you know, pork loin into a backyard and it's descended upon by a bunch of pit bulls. If they're going to come at me, I'm going to decide what they're going to come at me for. And so he gets up in the morning or 3 a.m. and he sends out 6, 7, 8 tweets. And then the media latch onto those things. And while they're preoccupied with that, he's on to something else.
9: Mm-hmm.
0: So that has really intensified the news cycle. I mean, it's almost at a dizzying pace now. It's hard to keep up. There's so much going on all at once. So there's that. So, you know, Las Vegas is hot for a little while. And then, yeah, think about it. The largest mass murder in the United States in history, and we still know very little. We don't know motive. We don't know who else was with them. We don't know a lot of things. I don't think we have the autopsy report, do we? There's so many things that we don't know about that. And you're right, the journalists should be all over that all day, every day. I know Tucker Carlson, who I watch fairly regularly, will occasionally bring something up regarding that and saying, you know, we still don't know very much about it. But I think that word conspiracy scares a lot of broadcasters away. They don't want to be attached to that word. But all that is required for a conspiracy is for more than one person to be involved, and then you have a criminal conspiracy. And that's certainly possible in the case of the Vegas shooting, that there was a conspiracy, a cover-up. I'm sure there's a lot more that we don't know about that. And the reason is why are they keeping it from us? We should be all over that every day.
9: Yeah, well, thanks for taking my call, Richard, and have a Merry Christmas. Thank you.
0: Okay, Merry Christmas to you. Do we have time for one more? No. Okay. We will set the open lines aside for now. We'll revisit this from time to time. I enjoy it, and I think you do too. Rosemary Ellen Guiley on the other side, communicating with angels. I think we should all try and find the angels of our better selves as we head into the Christmas break, the Christmas season. And she'll help us figure out how we can communicate with angels. Back with more of The Conspiracy Show and Rosemary Ellen Guiley. Stay with us.
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0: 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I'm shocked. I wasn't aware of this. It comes as a complete surprise to me, and, I'll be looking into it, needless to say. So, howdy to all of you who watch the live stream on our YouTube channel. And just a reminder, we're not live streaming tonight on YouTube. However, this radio transmission will be uploaded to the YouTube channel in just a few days. And once again, the YouTube channel is now called Strange Planet. The YouTube channel is now called Strange Planet, and we've passed 13,000 subs, so please help us get to 15,000 and hit that red sub button. 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Rosemary Ellen Guiley is here for the full hour to talk about angels and angelic communication. 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
0: 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And incidentally, I want to mention and thank our Star Chamber members, and it's Denny Blaisdell, I believe. Let me see. I want to make sure I get this name right. Denny Blaisdell and Brad Richardson, two of our Star Chamber patrons. 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All right, as we head into the Christmas season, I always enjoy talking about angels. Angels, of course, central to the Christmas story and the birth of Jesus. I'm fascinated by them, as is Rosemary Ellen Guiley. And Rosemary joins us once a month to discuss all things supernatural, otherworldly, paranormal. She's here for the hour to talk about angels and her book, Calling Upon Angels, How Angels Can Help Us in Daily Life. Hey, Rosemary, how are you? Merry Christmas.
11: Well, Merry Christmas to you too, Richard. I'm having a pleasant holiday month.
0: Excellent. Well, angels, with you, that started real early. I mean, you felt since childhood that you were surrounded by angels. Did you see them?
11: I didn't see them. I sensed them and I heard them. And I didn't start seeing things until I was a lot older and I worked at developing my psychic ability. But I felt angels around me at night before I would go to sleep, and they sang to me. And if I was out in the car with my parents, I felt that they were with me, and they would sing to me while I was in the back seat. And I thought everybody had angels around them. To me, it was perfectly natural. And it wasn't until I got older that I realized that people don't often experience angels. They might not see them, hear them. They might have maybe one or two experiences in their whole life, but not experience them on an ongoing basis. So throughout my life, I have cultivated this relationship with the angel kingdom, and I felt that it's been very important to me in my own spiritual path. They are, by their very definition and nature, messengers from the Godhead, and they are intercessors, and they connect us to the divine.
0: In popular culture, they've been portrayed, I think, of, Touched by an Angel, which was a wonderful show, or Highway to Heaven. So we think of angels as being, you know, very approachable, very human-like. So we have that. We kind of contrast that with sort of biblical accounts. And I think of angels, and you refer to them in Calling Upon Angels as having this majesty, being full of majesty and power. I think of, if I were to encounter one of the archangels, like Michael or Gabriel, I think I would be terrified. I think they would be so, you know, the light would be blinding. It would be so awe-inspiring, almost to the point of being frightening. What do you think?
11: Well, they are characterized by brilliant light. And in fact, when they do manifest in appearance to people, it's often as a pillar of light, not as a winged being. And I've had several of those experiences myself throughout life. The light is so intense that you can't even look at it directly. And angels have communicated that they have to lower the intensity of their light just to even get to that threshold. That the human organism just simply could not stand the intensity and the brilliance. There are, by the way, only a few angels, according to lore, who are capable of standing in the brilliance of God. They're called angels of the presence. And there are said to be seven of them. And the archangels that we're most familiar with, Michael, Gabriel, Raphael, and Uriel, are among those seven who have the capability of withstanding the direct brilliance of God.
0: You mentioned wings. Is that is that just, again, another sort of myth that's come down through popular culture because we refer to them as messengers? I mean, do angels, in fact, have wings?
11: They can have wings and appearances. It seems that when angels manifest to people, they take on a form that's most appropriate for the encounter and the individual. But the addition of wings really came from the Greeks and the Romans, when angels were adopted into the official dogma of the emerging Christian Church. There was a great debate among the theologians as to whether or not angels could even be portrayed in art, because there were no official images of God. And so how could something that's even semi-divine be portrayed in art? But we did allow angels into the religious art. And so the early artists looked first to the classical gods for models. And these were gods who had wings on their helmets, like Hermes, Mercury of the Greeks and Romans, the messenger god, or they had wings on their feet, like Nike. And the wings symbolized the ability for rapid transport between worlds and the ability to reach heaven. People looked up into the sky, which they associated with heaven, the heavenly realms, and birds are in the sky, and so anything that could access heaven surely would have to have wings. Well, over the course of time, the wing became more and more emphasized in art, so that by the time we reach the Renaissance and the Pre-Raphaelites, wings are absolutely enormous. Swans were used for models, and the wings are glorious looking and sometimes multicolored as well. But in real life, angels may not have wings when they appear to people.
0: I think I've shared this story with you years ago, but my one little fella, North, who's now not so little now, he's 12, but I remember we came out of, we were visiting his godparents, and he might have been 2. He could barely, just to the point of forming very simple sentences. Maybe he was 2.5. And either my wife and I were carrying him down the steps of the godparents' house after the visit around Christmas. And he looked up into this pine tree or a cedar tree or whatever it was, and he pointed, and there was nothing there to the visible eye. And he pointed, and he said something to the effect of, "Look, an angel." And he talked about wings. We asked him to describe it, and he talked about the wings having eyes. And it seems to me that one of the 9 orders of angels, one of those angels or types of angels, they have wings with eyes. I'm not sure if it's the seraphim. Does that sound familiar?
11: The seraphim are described as having wings with eyes, yes. The higher angels, and we conceive of angels in a hierarchy of ascending order to the Godhead. And what the eyes symbolize are the eye, literally the eyes of God, the many-seeing eyes of God, which see everything in creation in all directions.
0: Now, he was 2.5. He had no, you know, there was no feeding his mind with talk of angels or anything like this. There's no way he would have known anything about that. In fact, I didn't know about angels with eyes until we looked it up. Would a seraphim make itself visible to someone? Or, I mean, do we have any dealings with seraphim?
11: Well, the seraphim are said to be the closest order to God, the highest, and their energy is the most intense and most refined. And according to official lore, they don't often mingle with humans because of that. Rather, they make their energy available to the lower orders of angels who have more congress with human beings. And some of the archangels are described as having eyes as well on their wings. So it's certainly plausible that your son could have had that sort of experience. And I find experiences like that as wonderful evidence and testimony to the existence of angels, that people without any direct knowledge of how angels should act or what they should look like have experiences that share common threads throughout history.
0: Yes, as do I. And I love that story and that it happened to my little guy, and I think about it often. We'll take a time out, Rosemary. We'll come back and we'll dive into Calling Upon Angels, which has been out for, I think, 3 years now. But it's a great...
11: It has been out for several years, and angels are always popular, and especially this time of year. Christmas are several years, and angels are always popular, and especially this time of year. Christmas, our thoughts turn to angels.
0: Absolutely.
11: More

0: Not out there. It's right here. The Conspiracy Show with Richard Sarrett from Zoomer Radio.
1: Rosemary Ellen Guiley stays with us for the full hour. We're talking angels. We talked about the seraphim. The other order that of angels that I find interesting are the principalities or rulers. So are they involved, say, in the geopolitical goings on Earth? Do they interact with world leaders in some manner?
2: Well, that would be one of their functions. Now, I should point out that the order of angels that we're familiar with was conceived by an individual known by the name of Pseudo-Dionysius, whose writings are believed to date to the 5th or 6th century. And he's only one of many theologians who conceived of orders of angels and their duties. But one of the duties, whether they're principalities or some other kind of angel, would be to oversee the, you could call it the politics of Earth, that is, peace on the planet, good relations among nations and societies. And so one of their functions then would be to commune with the heads of state.
1: They got their hands full these days, obviously.
2: Oh, they certainly do. And another function that they would have would be overseeing religion. And, you know, people ask, well, if angels are really doing their job, why do we have so much discord and chaos and unhappiness? But it's made quite clear in all the writings about angels that it's not their job to solve our problems for us. What is their job is to help maintain the order of the universe and to provide help when they are asked, and in ways that they are able to.
1: Now, you mentioned that the hierarchy comes to us from this this one individual, Dionysius?
2: Pseudo-Dionysius.
1: Right. So he was sort of Dionysius.
2: Well, he's called Pseudo-Dionysius. It's an odd name. It makes it sound like he's a phony, but it wasn't that he was a false person. There's a biblical character by the name of Dionysius, and so he was called Pseudo-Dionysius early on, centuries ago, to distinguish him from that biblical figure. He was a Christian. He might have been a Syrian priest. We don't know a whole lot about him, but he put together a 9-level hierarchy of angels that the reason why we're familiar with it today is because it was adopted by St. Thomas Aquinas. And Aquinas lived in the 1200s. He was a theologian, and he became literally the greatest doctor of the church. So what Thomas Aquinas said and wrote about went.
1: So did Pseudo-Dionysius, did he receive his information about angels, not from Scripture, but, I mean, how did he formulate this hierarchy? Is it in the Bible? I mean, are all of these angels, for example, all of the 7 angels that are mentioned, which all correspond to sort of a day of the week, are they all mentioned in Scripture?
2: Well, actually, there's very little about angels in terms of detail in the Scripture. They're mentioned quite frequently, but they're not named. They're only 2 angels in the Bible who are named, Gabriel, who announces the coming of Jesus, and also John the Baptist, and Michael is mentioned, and in the Catholic canon, Raphael is mentioned by name. Otherwise, angels are called angels of the Lord or an angel, they're not described in terms of their duties, their organization. Most of that information comes from books that were left out of the Bible for one reason or another. And some of those books, like the Book of Enoch and Jubilees, they go into much more detail about how angels are organized in the cosmos. So the theologians who created these hierarchies, they drew upon some of these apocryphal works. The excluded books are called the Apocrypha, which means hidden works, and also just from their own direct inspiration. And some of them just state it as fact, you know, that this is what I know about angels. And we can presume that because many of these theologians, of course, spend a great deal of their time in prayer and contemplation, that they received a

0: lot of inspiration.
1: Now, can anyone acts or communicate with an archangel? For example, you have a friend, Juliet Hollister, who had an encounter with the Archangel Michael. How did that happen?
0: This happened in the 1980s, and this was a time when belief in angels was kind of at an ebb. And in fact, for a long time in modern history, people felt that only important individuals or religious people would have actual contact with angels. And if you thought you encountered an angel, well, you didn't want to talk about it because people might think that you were putting on airs or you were crazy. And, of course, we've had a complete turnaround in that today, thankfully, because it's not the case. Well, Juliet had an ecumenical organization called the Temple for Understanding, and this was an effort to bring all religions to the table to talk about their similarities, their differences, and how they could further the spirituality of humanity and work for peace on the planet. And she would organize a conference every year. Well, this one particular year, the conference was going to be held at the world's largest Gothic cathedral, and that's in Manhattan. It's called St. John the Divine. It's a spectacular place. And there was going to be a ceremony at the end of this, a candlelight ceremony, where representatives of all the faiths, the Dalai Lama was going to be there, the assistant secretary to the UN, representatives of every religion around the earth, and that all the representatives would come up to the altar in a candlelight procession and just say a few words about the importance of their faith and their personal meaning. So Juliet was going to say something about the temple itself, this ecumenical organization. And there was a rehearsal one night, and she was staying in Manhattan in a hotel room, waiting to go. She laid down for a nap. She was going to go and to the cathedral for this rehearsal. She was a little nervous about what she was going to say. And as she was laying there, she suddenly realized that in the corner of the room, there was suddenly a brilliant pillar of light. And it was incredibly bright. And she didn't know what it was. It mystified her. And she began to get the impression that it was an angel, and not only that, that it was the Archangel Michael. Well, this pillar of light began communicating with her telepathically. And the message was, you know, Juliet, you could do angels a great service here. You're going to be addressing thousands of people, and if you could tell them about us, that we're real, that we do exist, and we stand ready to help people, but people have to ask for our help, you would do us a great service. And you can imagine that Juliet's kind of floored by this. She had had some unusual encounters in her life, but angels were not a major part of it. And so she strikes a deal with this figure, and she says, well, okay, if you can prove who you are, then I'll do it. And with that, this light vanishes. So she goes out to the street, gets dressed, goes out to the street. It's a Friday night. It's very cold, nasty weather. You can imagine anyone who's been in New York City Friday night at rush hour trying to get a taxi. Good luck. And so she stands on the street, tries to flag a taxi down, and all of a sudden this light bulb goes off in her head. Hey, wait a minute. I can call on an angel now. She says, okay, Michael, surely you can send a girl a taxi. And within seconds, a taxi pulls up, and she gets in. Well, a lot of taxi drivers have crucifixes hanging from their rearview mirror,
1: sure,
0: or some sort of religious items, or families of photos of their families. And as they go along, she notices, her attention is drawn to this rather cheap-looking and very large statue of an angel on the dashboard, and it says, the right Archangel Michael, base of the statue. So you can see how all of these things are piling up. Well, she has a conversation with the taxi driver. He has his license display. His name is Tony. She says, "Hey, Tony, why are you having a statue of the Archangel Michael in your taxi?" And he says to her, "You don't know about Mike? Let me tell you about Mike. He's my best friend." And he goes on and on about how all the times, anything, the smallest thing in life, the smallest problem, he can turn to Mike and get some help. And he said, you know, you should ask him yourself. He could be your best friend, too. So when Juliet gets out at the cathedral, she says, okay, I'm convinced, I will do it. But she's still a little nervous because she has no idea how people are going to react to angels. It just isn't discussed. And it's an old topic relegated to Christmas cards and Christmas carols in the Bible, not modern day. But she follows through with her bargain, and she talks about angels and how they are ready to help us, but they do need to be asked. They're not going to intervene in our business, but they will help us when we ask for their help, and they will help us according to how they can. And she said that the talk was well received, much to her surprise. She expected maybe some bad backlash reaction. And then she got an avalanche of response from people who were in attendance there. And there were thousands of people. And the cathedral can hold thousands and thousands for these big ceremonies. People who wrote to her and contacted her later saying, "I'm so glad you said that. I've always believed in angels, and they are our biggest helpers. Thank you for validating that."
1: Mm.
0: Well, of course, in the 90s then, you mentioned the show Touched by an Angel.
1: Yes.
0: We had this explosion of interest in angels, and I think our society was ready for it then. Angels had been sort of, I guess you could say, lurking in the background for so long, waiting for attention. And we seemed to be in a collective state of need of spiritual help and divine support. And so we had an explosion of television shows, documentaries, books about angels, and they've become more firmly anchored into our spiritual practices since.
1: The idea that on our wall, our kitchen wall, we have a number of icons in the house. One of my favorites is the Hospitality of Abraham. And he is, I guess he's out in the desert, and he has a tent, and these three figures come to him looking for food. And, of course, he and his wife put out a nice spread for them, and these three, it turns out, are angels. So it seems that from time to time, God will send his angels to sort of test our character. You talk about that in the book. I mean, I know you wrote it 3 years ago, but I don't want to necessarily talk about a specific case, if you can remember one. But cases where angels, they may appear very, very human, sort of humble. They come looking for help as if they're there to test us.
0: Well, yes, and I think that angels are sent among us unawares, as the expression goes. And, you know, Richard, I've actually done about 6 or 7 books on angels over the years, and they're such an important part of my work. Somebody is always wanting to know about them, so it's all, you know, very, you know, current. Even though we don't have the TV shows today. But the story of Abraham, well, it has a number of functions. The three angels come and visit the elderly Abraham and Sarah, who are childless. And as was customary in the time with travelers, you were welcomed, you were fed, you might be housed. And so these three strangers are given a meal, and they seem to eat this meal with Abraham and Sarah. And they predict that Sarah will get pregnant and have a child, which the elderly couple find hard to believe because she's past childbearing. And then they depart. And after giving this good news and even a blessing to them, then two of them, I find it rather ironic, two of them go off and lay waste to Sodom and Gomorrah upon the instructions of God. But Sarah does become pregnant. They have a son, Isaac, and so the angel's prophecy came true. Well, sometimes there are parallels in modern life where our goodwill is tested, and here we have the goodwill of Abraham and Sarah being tested. They are hospitable to the three angels. They welcome them. They feed them. They give them shelter while they are with them. And I have a story like that in the book.
1: I'll get you to tell that, Rosemary. I'll get you to tell that story when we come right back. Rosemary Ellen Guiley, calling upon angels, right here on The Conspiracy Show.
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1: Rosemary, just before the break, you were going to tell us about how angels, in modern times as well, not just when we were talking about the icon, the biblical story of the hospitality of Abraham when he and Sarah are visited by three angels in disguise, but this happens in modern day times as well, where angels are sent to sort of test our character.
0: Yes, and it seems that angels are sent among us to test our goodwill, to test what we will do for our fellow human beings. I do want to say one thing about eating. There was a huge theological debate over whether or not angels could actually eat food according to this biblical description. And the upshot of that was that angels are immaterial beings. They can take form, but they are basically thought forms or energy. And so they give the appearance of eating when it serves their purpose. I think that's an interesting little footnote.
1: It is.
0: But in this modern story, it involved a woman who had several small children, and she was taking them someplace. She had already put them in the car out in the driveway, and she was closing up the house when suddenly there was a knock on the door, and she opened it to find a stranger, a man dressed very neatly, all in black. And he said he was hungry, and was there anything that she could give him to eat? Well, it would have been very easy to turn him away. She was busy. She was about to leave. She might have been suspicious. But she had him wait on the porch, and she went into her kitchen, and she didn't have much food in the refrigerator. But she fixed what she had and made him a little meal of an egg sandwich and some coffee with milk in it, and took it out to him. And he thanked her, and then she proceeded to lock up the house and go out to the car with her children, where her children are waiting. And when she got to the car, her children said, "Well, what took you so long?" And she said, "Why, didn't you see? I gave some food to that man on the porch." And they said, "What man?" They had not seen any man come up the driveway, and it was a fairly long driveway, or knock on the door. And this is a common characteristic about angel appearances, that the person who's intended to have the experience will see them, sense them, feel them, hear them, and maybe not all of those, but at least some of those, while other people are excluded from the experience. And she believed that she had been visited by an angel, and that it was a test of her goodwill toward a stranger who was in need.
1: So how do angels, I mean, they can just appear in full-on apparitions. You mentioned sort of this, you know, the pillar of light. How else do they choose to communicate with us mere mortals?
0: They can communicate through our dreams, and this has a biblical basis as well. Angels are often appearing in the dreams of people to impart messages, and we find dramatic examples of that in the New Testament, where Joseph, the husband of Mary, is told by an angel in a dream to take her away in a time in danger. And Jacob in the Old Testament has a dream of angels going up and down the ladder of heaven, and it has to do with planting his right to a piece of ground. And so angels can give us messages in dreams. They will appear as mysterious figures in dreams or shiny figures, sometimes as in an image of what we conceive an angel to be. They will appear in human form as mysterious strangers. This is a peculiar kind of contact where a person is in a crisis, and it might even be a life or death kind of crisis, and suddenly a mysterious stranger appears with an unusual appearance. They are frequently described as having unusual eyes, or there's something about their energy field that's odd. They don't say much. They know exactly what to do to resolve the problem, and then they mysteriously disappear, never to be found again. And we continue to have examples of this in modern times. So the angel then takes on a form that is the best for whatever situation is unfolding. You can imagine, you mentioned early in the show, Richard, that the appearance of a blinding spiritual light could be terrifying to someone. And in biblical accounts, it is. When angels appear, and they appear in this glory of divine light, people are afraid. They're afraid, first of all, because angels are messengers of God, and God must be showing up to tell them something important or maybe even punish them for something. And they're also just afraid to be in the presence of such intense energy. So imagine that you're in a jam, and this blinding light flies down from the skies. You're going to be more disoriented or upset or even terrified with the appearance of that than you would with a friendly-looking person who comes along and helps you out of your situation. In some cases, there's no apparition. There are what are called the hands of God. That is, people feel invisible hands yank them away from something that's about to cause them great harm or could be potentially fatal.
1: Yes, I've heard many, many stories on this program and elsewhere when I've solicited calls about angelic interactions, and people believe that they have been saved. This invisible pair of hands may be nudging them awake just before their car careens out of control, or they've been, you know, pulled away from the curb just before a car came. They look around, there's nobody there. So these are angels, but is there not some sort of a non-interference clause? I mean, are they allowed to do that?
0: Well, this is an interesting point that I would say all of us who are interested in angels go round and round about. And the question is, why does the intervention occur for some people and not for others?
1: Let's address this on the other side. Rosemary, quick time out. We'll come back and we'll get right to that point. Calling upon angels. Rosemary Ellen Guiley, my guest, right here on The Conspiracy Show. My name is Richard Serrett. Please stay with us.
2: 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The truth is not out there. It's right here. 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
1: And just before the break, Rosemary, we were talking about, It's sort of like the prime directive on Star Trek, where the crew of the Enterprise is not allowed to directly interfere with some alien civilization, you know, change the course of history and so forth. So my question to you was, are angels allowed to do that? Because we hear many, many stories from people who believe that an angel has saved their lives. You detail them in your book, Calling Upon Angels. So this is a raging debate. Are angels allowed to do this?
0: Well, they are in certain circumstances. Now, there is contradictory lore on whether or not angels have free will. And the traditional view is that angels have no free will of their own. They act according to the will of God. And they have to be called upon before they can provide help. And yet, we have these intervention cases. Well, in many of those cases, people do send out a prayer for help. They're in an emergency, and it's kind of an automatic response. So, please, God, help me, or people feel they're in imminent danger of dying. Please, I don't want to die. Please save me. And that sends out a prayer for help. I have a case like that in the book where a worker in a mill grabbed hold of a high-voltage wire that he did not know was live, and as he felt the electricity surge through him, his automatic prayer was, you know, God, I don't want to die. And in that instant, he felt in what he described as invisible hands grab him around his waist and pull him free of this wire. Well, his coworkers credited his thick-soled rubber shoes to his survival, but he felt that it was an angel that had been sent to save him. Well, we asked the question, why would he be saved and someone else winds up having a fatal accident? And I think these questions then get into very deep territory with our individual life plan. I firmly believe that we go when we're meant to go, whatever age that is and whatever circumstances those are. I believe in reincarnation and that every life has a basic game plan to it. And when our time is up, it's up. But we could come into circumstances that could threaten an early departure, and these may be cases where we experience these interventions. In some cases, also, the interventions have another purpose, or at least that's how the experiencers explain them. And these might be individuals who are despondent, who are on the wrong path, their lives are kind of messed up, and something critical happens. It's a turning point, and there is a divine intervention, and that's the trigger then that helps them get back on the right track. Now, I have another book called Christmas Angels, True Stories of Hope and Healing, and there is a story in that book of a woman who was battling drug addiction, and she described herself as she said, my life was just swirling down a drain. And close to Christmas, she was in a bar drinking with friends one night. They were at a table, and it was her turn to go get the group drinks. So she went up to the bar, and there was a man sitting at the bar. And what was unusual was that he was a black man. And she said just about everybody in the bar was white, so he really stood out. And she puts in the order, and he has a beer in front of him, but he doesn't drink it. And while she's waiting, he starts talking to her. He knows her name. He knows all about her life. And he gives her kind of a spiritual sermon about how she should and can get her life back together. This conversation seems to go on a long time, and she's just absolutely mesmerized with how does this stranger know so much about me. So she turns to go back to her friends without even taking the drinks and goes back to the table because she wants to tell them about it. And they're like, well, hey, where are our drinks? And she said, well, I was talking to this man up at the bar. I want to tell you what happened. And she turns around and looks, and there's no man there. There's a beer, but there's no man. And they said, what man? We didn't see any man sitting at the bar. And so the whole experience seemed to have the purpose of maybe it's her higher self calling this in of this is the time, the critical time for this woman to get her act together. And angel interventions seem to happen in these cases, too. So we call out for help, whether it's consciously or subconsciously.
1: The other night on Netflix, we were watching, it was an old, not that old, I think around 2006, Adam Sandler. It was a movie, it was called Click. I don't know if you've ever seen it. But he plays this really busy, he's an architect, and he doesn't have a lot of time to spend with his family. And then he meets this eccentric inventor, played by Christopher Walken, who gives him a universal remote control that actually controls time, so he can rewind and fast forward through the unpleasant parts of life and so forth, and eventually the remote control starts to control him. But Christopher Walken, we learn at the end, his name is Morty. Morty as in, I guess, mortality or mortal. Morty is the angel of death. Is there an angel of death?
0: There is, and Michael often fills that function as being the escorter of souls. There are other angels that are named as the angel of death, and their purpose is to help the soul to the other side when our time is up. And John Dye played that figure so well in that popular TV show, Touched by an Angel, where the angel of death is often portrayed as a very beautiful, alluring figure to help make death easier, help make the transition easier.
1: And do we only see the angel of death when it's our time, or have people seen the angel of death, you know, say during a near-death experience?
0: Well, angels of death can be seen for other people, and I have some descriptions of that in calling upon angels. For example, people who work in hospitals, if they have unusual psychic abilities or clairvoyant abilities, they become tuned into the psychic atmosphere of the hospital and the patients. And there have been cases where medical workers have seen figures that they interpret as the angel of death coming around a bedside for someone who is about to make their transition. And I remember this one nurse describing her experiences that it didn't matter what the condition of the patient was or what the doctors predicted whether this patient would recover or not. Once that figure appeared, it meant that transition was imminent. And others have described it as an angel that if the angel stands at the head of the bed, it means going. If it's at the foot of the bed, it means recovery. I have collected many of these kinds of accounts over the years where people see this heavenly figure around a person who is nearing the time of their transition. Otherwise, we may not see an angel of death. They have been documented in deathbed visions where people have passed, such as through a lingering illness, and the closer they get to their transition, they start to see heavenly vistas, visits by the dead, angelic figures who come and spend time with them, and at the closest time of transition, they may even see if they can speak and describe angelic figures who they say are coming to take them to heaven. And one of the terms that was coined in parapsychology for this was takeaway apparition. Sometimes other people at the bedside can see these figures as well.
1: Now, I believe that the angels are sort of a separate creation. They're not human. But a lot of people believe that sort of dead relatives become angels. They become then guardian angels. What do you believe with regards to
0: that? I'm like you, Richard. I believe that angels are distinctly different from us. And in fact, I've had experiences and messages. I have some incredible channeled messages from angels that are in Calling Upon Angels where they talk about this. And they say, well, you know, we're different from you. We tread a different path. It's a parallel path, where you're actually as close to God as we are, but we're just different in how we execute our duties and what our purposes are. Angels were created, according to biblical lore, at a separate time from human beings. But yes, many people do say that, Grandpa's my guardian angel now, that our ancestral dead take on that role. So my feeling is that people can become angel-like after death. So many cases of communication from the dead where the dead seem to remain very close to some of their living relatives, and that they show up in dreams or they give messages and guidance from time to time. They take on that role. It could very well be that this is how the angelic realm is working through them, that it is easier for a person to relate to, say, my aunt or my grandpa or my dad than it might be for them to accept an angel coming to them. So I think that these are very clever ways that the angelic realm is able to pass on guidance and especially spiritual help to us.
1: We've got about a minute here, Rosemary. Leave with some tips on how we can communicate with angels, ask for help, and receive help from angels.
0: The best way is through prayer. Ask in prayer for your guardian angel to be made known to you, and ask for a name. And it will come. It might come right away. It might take a while to get a name, but if you work at it, you will feel a presence around you. You may even hear messages that come to you telepathically. You may get signs like feathers, coins, other synchronicities that indicate that, yes, these presences are around you. They've always been around you, and you can call upon them for all kinds of guidance.
1: All right. Now, how do we get hold of your one of many? You've got, four, five, six books about angels. We've talked about Calling Upon Angels. You have others. How do we get a hold of those books?
0: They're all available on Amazon. I have my three flagship books are Calling Upon Angels, the one we're talking about tonight, Christmas Angels, True Stories of Hope and Healing, and then I have an Encyclopedia of Angels, which is an amazing work that imparts a lot of incredible information about angels. Amazon, they're also available in ebook formats as well.
1: And the website visionaryliving.com, they can find them there as well. Rosemary, always a pleasure. I enjoyed our conversation as per usual. Merry Christmas.
0: And Merry Christmas to you, Richard. We'll talk to you in the new year.
1: Indeed we shall. Rosemary Allen Guiley. All right. Thank you, Ian, Ryan, Albert. Back next week with Jim Elvidge talking about digital consciousness. In the meantime, don't be afraid. There's nothing concealed that won't be revealed, and nothing hidden that won't be made known. What you hear in the dark, speak in the light. What I say in a whisper, proclaim from the housetops. Move over, Aphrodite, I'm coming home. Good night.
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3: And welcome back. Bob Connolly stays with us. Again, he will be at the Total Health Show, which is happening April 12th to the 14th at the Metro Toronto Convention Center. And Bob will be screening his documentary film, Tesla Medicine, Healing Fields, 10 years in the making, this documentary. That'll be screened on Saturday, April the 13th at around 6:30 p.m. Let's go to the phones, and we welcome Gary from Brantford, Ontario, my hometown. Gary, welcome aboard.
4: Hello, Richard.
3: Hi there.
4: Cyclosoma nigra fascinata.
3: Ah, my old high school, or my old grade 8 teacher. How are you, my friend?
4: I wanted to ask your guest, Richard, the proximity to corridor power lines, is that a problem? And if Tesla had been able to transmit through the atmosphere electricity, would that have also been problematic? I'll hang up and I'll listen to you guys.
3: Gary, thank you. Great hearing from you.
4: Yes, nice hearing from you, too. Bye-bye.
3: Bye-bye. That's my old grade 8 teacher at Woodman Drive, probably my all-time favorite teacher. All right. Great question. So he was theorizing that he was working on this plan to transmit electricity through the air. He was funded, I believe, by J.P. Morgan, and he had this great big tower at Wardenclyffe in Long Island, New York. And, well, that kind of got shut down, probably because J.P. Morgan figured, well, if we can transmit electricity through the air, how are people going to pay for it? Anyway, would that have caused some serious illness, ill effects?
5: Okay, so it all depends on the frequency that he's broadcasting on. So Tesla ran into a little bit of a problem because he figured out the resonating frequency of the Earth was 10 hertz. He discovered this, not Schumann. And this is when he was trying to broadcast electricity, and he was going to use the ground as the return conductor. So you send the electricity out over the air, and then it gets used as a light bulb, and then it returns through the ground at 10 cycles per second. Unfortunately, that causes Edison's light bulbs to flicker on and off, which you can see. So what they did is they raised the frequency of our power distribution system to a point where you couldn't see the flicker anymore, and that's 60 hertz. So if you slow a light bulb down in frequency, you'll see it's flickering at 50. That's why when you go over to Europe, which is on 50, sometimes you see the TV sets and the lights flickering. So they moved it up to 60, so you just can't see the lights flickering. Now you've added a frequency, an unnatural frequency, you know, to the Earth. You're sort of stuck because, you know, you don't want flickering lights. So now you've got the power lines that he was, you know, suggesting. So now we've got the 60 hertz power lines that are, you know, running through the corridors. Now,
3: right.
5: Yeah. Now, they found out, the World Health Organization declared 60 hertz power line frequencies to be a possible cause of cancer, a class 2B carcinogen, because of studies they had done on children that got childhood leukemia. So that was back in 2002 when they figured that out. So it's possible, it's not for sure, it's not probable. It's a possible thing, because they noticed that the kids that were getting childhood leukemia, when they went around and did an epidemiological study, they found that they usually either their houses backed onto the power lines, or their house was wired incorrectly with that knob and tube wiring, which makes huge magnetic fields. So I would say, if you live on one of these power lines that's very, very close to you, and you're sleeping in this high magnetic field, that potentially might cause some problems. So you hire somebody, they're called a building biologist, to come to your home and check, you know, how much, you know, magnetic fields these things are emitting. Now, if you're away from these things for probably about 200 meters, you really got nothing to worry about. But if your backyard and you walk out, the fence in your backyard and there's, you know, the power lines are right there, that's suspect. So you might want to get that charged. And not everybody gets childhood leukemia or leukemia that lives on these power lines. It's a genetic problem, much like autism. And they found the gene that people will have that will cause them to be susceptible to these power line frequencies.
3: What I find curious, though, is that the transmission of electricity, maybe I'm mistaken, but my perception is it really hasn't changed in over 100 years. And you look at every other sort of field of endeavor of human activity, and, you know, Moore's Law and all that, how everything is advancing by leaps and bounds. But electricity, we're still generating it and transmitting it basically the same way for the last 100 years. Why is that?
5: When back in that war of currents was going on, you had Thomas Edison wanted DC electricity. But the problem with that, you can't send it very far. So every block in the city of Toronto would have to have a little DC generator to be able to service that area. AC electricity, because the current is alternating, you can send it for 100 miles because you're not, it's not going in a loop. It's just wiggling the light bulb back and forth 60 times per second to heat it up. There's not a lot of pressure needed to do that. Now, if you can run DC electricity in your home, that's the ideal way, you know,
3: yes,
5: to actually power your home. And I'm actually working as a consultant now for a woman. She was an Olympic swimmer, and she became allergic to chlorine. And her husband got a kid, and they moved to Florida, and they want to build this house. So there's, you know, it's perfect to live in. And actually, if you put two solar panels on your roof, they're in the States. You might need a little bit more here. If you put, I would say, probably four solar panels on your roof, and about four marine batteries in your basement, and you charge up these batteries by the way of your solar panels, and then in the evening when you want to use your power, just like you have camper trailers and just have boats that use 12 volts, there's like cigarette adapters in your trailer, and you know, in the boats, they're all DC,
3: right,
5: low voltage. Use that in your house. Like, start using DC electricity within your house, and run off of your batteries. And that's what Elon Musk wants to do with, you know, his Tesla Solar City. That's the right way to do it. Everybody should be generating their own power.
3: I agree. We need to decentralize. And once we do that, and every house has its own power plant, every factory, you could scale it up or down, every factory.
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3: It has its own power plant. You don't need these long transmission, because it's really inefficient, isn't it? I mean, how much do you lose? How much power do you lose, energy do you lose, which just kind of leaks off of these transmission lines? It must be, what, 30, 40%?
5: Yeah, there's huge amounts of electricity. That's the reason why the wires are placed so high in those power lines, is because if they're close to the ground, the wires will just, you know, jump 20 feet. The electric field will jump 20 feet and run back to Niagara Falls where it came from, because they don't want to do this job, and they don't want to be sent hundreds of miles. So, yeah, it's DC, no frequencies, totally safe, light bulbs don't flicker, you can actually run all the internet, all the stuff in your home, the Wi-Fi modems you can run on 12 volts, your computer, portable computers run on 12 volts, you know, so you can have a nice, you know, you can't run your fridge and everything else that way, but that you can put all the alternating current over to your fridge and your freezer, but you can run the rest of your house on DC, and it's really safe. It's like you're camping up north in that log cabin.
3: There you go. Melanie is checking in from Toronto. Hello, Melanie. Welcome to the Conspiracy Show.
7: Hi. Great show.
3: Hi there.
7: As usual. Phenomenal. That's coincidental. I was just reading, actually, a medical book, and it said there that they did surgery. A neurosurgeon, I believe, did some surgery, opened up the skull and the brain of a Parkinsonian patient. And he told that patient that you're going to be receiving some cells, human cells or whatever kind of cells, and that you would feel better after that. Well, sure enough, after that, the man's symptoms totally subsided and he felt much better. So a lot of medicine now is looking to the power, not just the power of suggestion, but this placebo effect. And that harkens back right to the Bible, that Christ said, if you had faith as strong, as small as a mustard seed, you could move mountains. So a lot of the things that that we see now, I believe that they're a placebo effect. A lot of the medicine, they do not know how it works, how anything really works. But my second quick comment is, I believe a lot of these ailments that we're getting could be from some of the effects that we're getting from the sun and from the gases that are permeating from in the ground that we're not even aware of. For example, like radon gas, and it could be stronger in one area and not stronger in another, even house to house. This is why some of these children are maybe picking that up and being influenced and becoming quite sick, or generational. They found children whose parents, grandparents were in camps after the war, who were starved and hungry, that their genes were totally rearranged, and some of them were actually damaged. But the children of the grandparents.
3: Melanie, I got to jump in here because we're going to take a time out.
7: Yeah.
3: Hang on there. We'll get Bob on the other side to talk about radon gas and other things.
7: Yeah,
3: the Conspiracy Show, back with more in a moment. My name is Richard Serrett.
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3: Hey, welcome back. 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Bob Connolly stays with us, and he will be a speaker at the Total Health Show, happening at the Metro Toronto Convention Center, April 12th to the 14th. And you can go to totalhealthshow.com for a list of some of the amazing speakers they have. And Bob will be screening his documentary film, Tesla Medicine, Healing Fields, on Saturday, April the 13th at around 6:30 p.m. Melanie had a question, or two questions actually, or comments before the break. She's no longer on the line, but she's listening perhaps. She wanted to know about the placebo effect and also radon gas. I don't know if you can address either of those, Bob, but if so, go ahead.
5: Okay, so for Tesla and the magnetic fields as a placebo effect, one of the very first things in Canada that they were using magnetic fields when it was reintroduced into the country about 30 years ago was for animals, racehorses. They found that if the racehorse broke its leg, instead of shooting it, you just, you know, put a Tesla coil around it and pulse it for a couple of weeks and it would mend the bone. That's probably the best thing that magnetic fields do, is fix bones. So, a horse, I don't think, has a, like a placebo effect in the horse.
3: No, they have no expectation of whether something's going to work or not.
5: Right, yeah. So a magnetic field works. There's no placebo. Now, once you immerse yourself into this magnetic field, I'm really not exactly sure, if there's sort of, spiritual, healing that, also comes in with that thing. I tend to think, there is, this quantum world, through electromagnetism, which nobody today can really explain what, electricity is, how it works. So now, for the
3: That's
5: radar,
3: true. Isn't that fascinating?
5: Well,
3: we still don't quite understand what electricity is.
5: I'm a big fan of Edgar Cayce. And actually, there's a little bit of that him in my movie because he was a big promoter of the violet ray, which is basically Tesla's invention of the high-frequency apparatus miniaturized into a handheld thing. It was very popular, and Edgar Cayce talks about it in like 800 readings. There's a very spiritual, part of that whole thing. But moving over to the radon gas, we're talking about stuff that comes out of granite. Now, we have a great Canadian shield, north and up in Muskoka, where it's all granite up there. People are worried about bringing in a granite countertop to their, home because of the radiation that comes. Anybody that lives anywhere up there is getting huge amounts of radon gas. So our government says it's, if it's in your basement, it's hanging out there and it's not being, ventilated properly and you have that type of a basement. I'm not sure if it's a problem or not. However, I spend a lot of time and up in the, up at Kilbear Park and in my movie because that is an ideal place to measure the Schumann resonance, in which I've done several times, to see the energy that comes out of that granite. And I find it to be, really an amazing place to heal. And because it's the parks are packed in the summertime and everybody's saying they never felt better in their life, there's radon gas coming out of that stuff. So, maybe because it can actually ventilate right out into the atmosphere where it's different in your house, that it's sort of hanging out in the basement. So I'm not really sure if I could be an authority on the dangers of that.
3: All right. I wanted to ask you about someone who took what Tesla was working on and kind of evolved it. And I don't know if you get into George Lakofsky and his multiple wave oscillating device. Do you talk about that in your film?
5: Oh, okay, so my film, initially when I made this, I wanted it to be seen by doctors. So I really didn't want to address any subjects that a doctor couldn't go to PubMed and look it up and see a white paper on it, because that's the world of, the professional medicine.
3: Right.
5: Show me the study.
3: Yeah.
5: So on purpose, I didn't do a lot of research. Now, I know about, this multi-wave oscillator that he uses for, treatments of cancer and things like that. I know some people in clinics, in Toronto that actually use the devices. They say it works well. However, it's hard to really, speak. So you've actually tested it. You've done your double-blind studies. You find out how it actually works, but I don't doubt that they do work myself.
3: All right. We'll take another quick time out, come back, and finish up with Bob Connolly, Tesla Medicine, right here on The Conspiracy Show. Don't go away.
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3: And we are back for a few moments yet with Bob Connolly, a journalist, documentary filmmaker, and his new film, 10 Years in the Making, is Tesla Medicine, Healing Fields. I wanted to ask you, I think we sort of touched on it, but getting back to healing sounds. And one of the frequencies we often hear about that supposedly has some rather miraculous attributes is 432 hertz.

0: So if you go back into the, you know, the birth of music, where you've got the harp and you're playing the harp to David, and, you know, King David, and David was cured of depression when he listened to the harp. So it was harp. That was probably the very first healing thing that we learned about, like, from the Bible. So music, you know, has healing. So they took the harp, they laid it down on its side, and they sort of made a machine in the key of C, a harp C playing chords. So it's the very first piano. So they had to choose an A note, what frequency is that going to be, and they chose on 432. And then at that time, there was a lot of psychic and spiritual, you know, people that were, you know, singing choirs and toning, you know, sacred tones. And, you know, so they built this keyboard that we use as music. And then what happened is that Goebbels, which is Hitler's super propaganda minister, said, well, I think we should change it to 440. And since he took over Austria, which is sort of the land of music for Mozart, he really pushed that, and the France pushed back, and then, you know, America won the war, and so they decided to, you know, adopt to 440, and so they had to, you know, change the concert pitch of everything. And, you know, myself, I'm a musician, I'm writing music for the film. Definitely music has an important healing effect, and there's certain frequencies that have a specific effect on your body, and I really personally feel myself that 432 is, you know, closer to the original psychic psychoacoustics that, you know, were the first invented the, you know, our music.
1: Right, landscape. But to the uninitiated, or to the novice, or the naked ear, perhaps, would you be able to tell the difference between a 432 tuning and a 440 tuning? Can you tell?
0: No, I don't think anybody could, unless they have perfect pitch, right? Because it's like 440 and 32, like the scents are so mild. It's different, but now it's. How would I describe this in another way? The difference between analog and digital. Like, I can tell the difference. Most people can't. Anybody that works in a recording studio, any musician, when they walk in and they hear, like, live music or a violin or something like that, and they hear it on a compact disc and they hear it standing in front of them, they usually can tell the difference between analog and digital. And that's because of the shape of the waveform, where it has all these, you know, minute artifacts in it. And then everybody usually says that analog music feels warmer. So it does affect the cells. So when music comes into your body, when it's absorbed into your cells of your body, the cells vibrate its energy, just like photon and electron. Sound has an energy, and it does have a healing effect. And the notes that are chosen, like you play something in a major scale, you're happy. Something in a minor scale, you're sad. And those are the harmonics. So there is a psychological, you know, a point around this. And when the sound goes into your body, your ear's not hearing it, but the cells of your body are feeling it. And I think it's the resonance of the absorption of the fields into your body, which is where this whole 432 healing effect is coming in.
1: So you believe that the Nazis deliberately tried to get us away from the 432 because was raising our our vibration and so forth? They wanted to dumb us down, or?
0: Well, I'm not sure exactly the reasoning behind this, and I just follow all the conspiracy theories and things like that. However, there's a lot of these inventions, this magnetic field therapy that they banned a long time ago, and ultraviolet light therapy that they banned a long time ago. It was never banned by really rich people. It was just the commoners didn't have that, and

0: I'm kind of suspecting that, you know, there's an audio spectrum in there too, right?
1: Mm. Well, as you've been highlighting over the last 2 hours, it seems like Tesla is finally getting his due, and national governments, including right here in Canada, are starting to embrace this technology. It seems like we are on the cusp of a new era.
0: Yes. I never thought that I would live to see the day where the government of Canada was actually selling, you know, cannabis and as a drug and as a medicine, and actually making money from it. I never thought I would see that. So I think that's pretty special for a government to be that forward thinking, saying, well, look, there's no way we're going to get rid of it. And obviously it works. The United States government has a patent on, growing, you know, THC as a drug. So we know it works. And now they've taken exactly the same thought process towards magnetic fields. They said, well, we know it works. It worked a long time ago. It works on animals. It's big over in Switzerland. So it's time for, you know, the people of Canada to be able to use it. Just don't send the bill to the government. That's where we are right now.
1: Well, Bob, congratulations. After 10 years of hard work, your documentary film, Tesla Medicine, Healing Fields, finally available. And again, that will be screened on Saturday, April the 13th at the Total Health Show, Metro Toronto Convention Center. And people can go to thetotalhealthshow.com for more information. And thanks so much for hanging out for the last 2 hours.
0: Thank you. I must say that you're the first one that, you know, got this interview for my film, so I feel very, you know, privileged to have been on the show.
1: Thank you again, Bob. All the best.
0: Bye-bye.
1: All right. My thanks to Owen Wolf, Ryan, and Albert. And I'll be back next week. Magda Havas will be here to talk about the dangers of 5G, which is coming at us like a freight train. In the meantime, don't be afraid. There's nothing concealed that won't be revealed, and nothing hidden that won't be made known. What you hear in the dark, speak in the light. What I say in a whisper, proclaim from the housetops. Move over, Aphrodite. I'm coming home. Good night.
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1: And we are back with Bob Connolly, and he will stay with us into the next hour, and at which time we'll open up the phone lines, and we'll take your questions and comments as we continue to discuss Tesla's medicine, Healing Fields. That's the name of his documentary, 10 years in the making. It will screen at the Total Health Show, happening April 12th to the 14th at the Metro Toronto Convention Center. 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So getting back to the making of this film, what did you discover during your 10 years that, let's say, really blew your mind?
0: The wide range of diseases magnetic fields would treat. So for me, it alleviated a lot of my neurological, you know, problems, anxiety and depression, and brought back all of my energy. And I'm 65 now, and I feel like I'm an 18-year-old kid again. So it doesn't really do one thing. Once you put some energy into a cell, so it starts working again, there's really almost nothing that I see and it can't accomplish. So I'll just give you some highlights that I thought was sort of cool. So I went to the Czech Republic, and they were under, you know, former, you know, Soviet communist rule. And their healthcare system is quite different than it is in the United States, or even here in Canada. It's a little bit more similar right now. And they have a hospital there, and it's totally targeted to people that are paraplegic. They, you know, have a problem with the war, or they get in a car accident, so they come in crippled. And I spent a week there. And they use a special brand of magnetic field therapy and lasers that are pulsed. So, and they seem to be able to regrow, you know, the bone extremely quickly, and neurons, like nerve cells. So, and I, you know, interviewed several patients that had come in there. And they were part of the war, and you know, they've been in a car, you know, or one of those Humvees, and it gets blown up with a bomb, and they can't walk anymore. And then they go into the hospital, and they stay there for about 4 months, and they come out walking, and it's like quite a miracle. So there, a magnetic field at the correct frequency. This is sort of where it gets complicated. My thing was just 10 hertz, you know, the Earth's magnetic field sort of flush out the microwaves and everything's good. But it's really turning into a science now where they've actually figured out different frequencies do different things, and the shape of the waveform will do something different. And then you add in a little bit of the height of the waveform, the amplitude of how intense it is. Those three things together, some real magic starts to happen, like, you know, what I just shared with you there. I watched a most exciting is with cancer therapy, and I can, you know, Magda Havis is a good friend of mine. She's in the film, and she went through sort of a bout of some bad cancer, and she used magnetic fields and chemotherapy. So, you know, I was never really a big, you know, promoter of, you know, people taking, you know, chemotherapy and doing radiation. Until I went into these hospitals in Italy and Germany that are using magnetic fields. And so what the process is there that they do is that when a magnetic field goes through a cell, like we described, at a specific frequency, at a specific intensity, so it's not too loud, not too quiet, like a champagne glass, for example. If the singer finds the resonating frequency of the champagne glass, the wall of the glass, actually under high-speed camera, you'll actually see it, you'll start turning into like jello, and you can actually put a needle through the glass because you found the resonating frequency of the glass. And every cell in the body is like that. So if you find that specific sweet point, the chemotherapy goes right into the cell and it kills the cancer. And so you use one-third of the chemotherapy and you don't suffer the side effects. So it's very popular to use magnetic fields with chemotherapy over there in that way, because it makes it more effective. So a
1: fascinating.
0: Now,
1: yes. I was just
0: going to
1: say,
0: medicine. Like, I really have to, you know, when I first, you know, I have to amend the Canadian government for something at this point. Like, I've been down on them for, you know, a lot of things, but I sort of understand sort of what they're going through right now with their healthcare system that's collapsing. And, you know, when I first went over to Europe to study the stuff that they were doing in these magical clinics in Switzerland where the rich and famous go over and they have the most dreadful cancers and they come back cured, much like Steve Jobs did a couple of times, which I was there at around that time going through this. The thing that I most appreciate is that the Canadian healthcare system has now adopted that Swiss healthcare system. So these machines that were, at one time, when I first went over and were looking at these things, they've now been approved by Health Canada to use them here. And one reason why my film has taken me so long to get the thing done, because I'd find a machine that I thought was good, and I'd come over here and I'd play it to an audience, you know, my work in progress, and somebody in the audience says, I want to bring it to Canada, and I want to get the rights, so will you help me get Health Canada approvals of it? And that usually takes about a year and a half, and I did, because I understand, you know, what it takes to get this stuff down. So throughout the making of this film, I helped, you know, about seven manufacturers get their devices licensed here, so when they see the film and they want to use the stuff, you know, the Canadian government says, okay, it's all good to go, and, you know, here you go, start using them. So I have to commend.
1: Right, because it'd be nothing worse if, once seeing your film, people get all excited and say, okay, where do I go? And you say, well, sorry, you got to go to Switzerland or the Czech Republic.
0: Yeah, and that's been my whole story, and everybody that I've interviewed in the film, you know, there's been quite a few famous, you know, scientists and you know, very, very popular, you know, doctors. And they always keep saying, when's the film coming out? And I go, well, you know, I just, you know, got this device licensed by Health Canada. And they go, really? Oh, wow, that's a miracle. I go, that's really good. So I'm sort of, I've got that all over with. There's all the machines are now licensed here. And I've, you know, I've moved from magnetic fields. And Tesla also invented a whole pile of ultraviolet light stuff that's, you know, all becoming approved to. So he just wasn't magnetic fields. He was vibration. Let me talk about vibrations just for a sec.
1: Well, you'll tell us about it on the other. Bob will pick up on the other side, and you'll tell us about ultraviolet light and how he worked with sound and other things. Tesla medicine, healing fields. We'll be back with Bob Connolly and your phone calls on the other side.
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1: 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Those of you watching the live stream on our YouTube channel, Strange Planet. Hey, please hit that red sub button. We've passed the 16,000 subscriber mark, and let's keep that going. And last but not least, hello to each and every one of you in our live stream chat room. However, and wherever you're listening, I bid thee the warmest of welcomes, and I thank you for your fine company. Journalist and documentary filmmaker Bob Connolly is here, and we've been discussing Tesla medicine. The contributions to the biomedical field of the great Serbian-American inventor Nikola Tesla. And as I say, we will take calls this hour. The phone lines are available for questions and comments. 416-360-0740. Again, 416-360-0740. That's in the Greater Toronto area. And toll free from just about anywhere, 1-866-740-4740, 1-866-740-4740. And once again, a reminder that Bob Connolly will be a speaker at the Total Health Show, which is happening April 12th to the 14th at the Metro Toronto Convention Center. And that's North America's premier natural health show, which brings cutting-edge knowledge to Canadians from the leading innovators in the natural health field for 42 years, totalhealthshow.com. And Bob's film, Tesla Medicine, will be screened on Saturday, April the 13th, around 6:30 p.m. All right, so let's see, Bob, before the break, you wanted to talk about, it's not just electromagnetic therapy or high voltage electricity and so forth. He also worked with light, ultraviolet light. Tell me about that.
0: Okay, yeah, he was a showman. He liked to, you know, entertain rich, you know, and famous people in his laboratory. So he was trying to show that his electricity was safe. So he stood in front of his great big flat spiral Tesla coil, and it was sort of hidden with a black, you know, blanket over top of it. And when he came close to it, he actually glowed blue. It's quite common that you'll hear, you'll read and hear stories about how he turned into a human light bulb. But that was actually ultraviolet light. And it's called a cold corona discharge. And you know, a lot of people are probably familiar with, like, maybe curling in photography. Picture your finger or your hand. Well, he did that to his whole body. And he found that when that happened, it created ozone in the ultraviolet light. So when ultraviolet light touches oxygen, it turns into O3, which is ozone, which is it's an antibiotic and an antiseptic. So
1: right,
0: he just flushed all the, you know, germs, you know, off of his body, and he decided to patent a machine called an ozone generator. He was the very first one, and this just it tests the coil inside, and it creates ultraviolet light. And when the oxygen passes over top of the light, the oxygen becomes magical. And it's quite common today now when you naturopaths that are sort of, you know, going out on the limb. This is not something that's practiced in a traditional public healthcare system, but it's exploding in the private healthcare system. And you take this ultraviolet light that touches oxygen, and you inject it into your a bag of blood that's been drawn out of your body, and they put it back in. So now you've got sort of ultraviolet light via oxygen inside your blood. You're killing a lot of the microorganisms. And when you use that in conjunction with magnetic field therapy, which makes the cell wall more permeable and highly oxygenates it and improves the microcirculation, so it the blood flows through the whole body, it's a really, really good 1-2 punch. And but it's a private sort of healthcare system that started in Switzerland, but it's becoming popular here, and there's about 10 places in the Toronto area that actually use that type of therapy now.
1: Before the break, you mentioned identifying the resonant frequency of a particular cell, whether it's a cancer cell or whatever, you know, pathogens and viruses and so forth. And to me, that sounds very familiar. It sounds like the work of Royal Raymond Rife, who was doing much the same thing and then supposedly was, you know, ostracized and kind of shut down by the Mayo Clinic and so forth, or the, you know, the Rockefeller Foundation. You hear all these conspiracies. Who was after Royal Raymond Rife? But it sounds like they were sort of on the same wavelength, no pun intended, Tesla and Royal Raymond Rife.
0: Well, I'm glad you brought up that subject, because it's a subject that's very dear to me here in Canada, because they've actually taken these Rife frequencies and they put it inside of a device that comes from Germany that was invented in Hungary, and it's called Oncotherm. And there's about three of these machines in the area. And so if we go back to Rife, he made a microscope using quartz crystal lenses and ultraviolet light, and he could see a live virus. And then he would take a radio wave and put in a specific frequency, and he would watch the live virus wiggling around inside, you know, the glass plate in the microscope, and he could devitalize it. Now, in something that works in a test tube and then something that works in, you know, a person, that's completely different. And, you know, the stories go that he did cure breast cancer in California. The political situation, he wasn't a very good businessman at that time. I think he made a big mistake by fighting the medical associations other than, you know, teaming up with them. But I think it was a little bit too ahead of its time at that time. It really wasn't refined. And what's happened is that, the Germans have taken these frequencies and they've put them in machines. And these machines are now Health Canada licensed here in Canada. So I like Another thing I really commend the Canadian, you know, government here is that Health Canada, you know, allowed this Oncotherm, which is targeted to breast cancer, but they added a little thing that was interesting to it, and that's heat, Onco, for oncology, and therm for thermal. So you lay in a bed, and the water gets warm, and they put a radio wave into a Tesla coil, and the radio wave will heat up your skin, and then they modulate that radio wave at a specific frequency that is that it will target that specific frequency of the cancer. And I've seen them work several times, and I filmed it, and Magda Havis tried it too, and you know, it seems to work. So hats off to, you know, the Canadian government for, you know, allowing that machine into the country.
1: Did Rife and Tesla know each other?
0: Well, I'm sure they did. Like, Tesla invented radio waves, and you know, the radio broadcast transmitter, that's his invention, and that's basically, you know, Rife just bought a radio transmitter, high powered one to actually, you know, perform his experiments. I'm not sure that's really, you know, safe to be around like a radio transmitter that close, you know, all the time. So that machine is, I would treat, those early Rife machines that use radio waves with a little bit of suspect. And one of the things that Rife ended up, he became a very depressed, you know, alcoholic.
1: Yes.
0: I could see that he was, you know, upset that he wasn't, you know, given his due diligence, but being around this technology and using it too much, there are side effects to it. So you have to use everything, you know, in moderation.
1: Can you imagine, though, Bob, if Tesla and Rife had gotten together, had worked together?
0: Well, as I said, you know, the reason why we don't know a lot about these things is because when they were rolling out electricity, just 60 hertz electricity a long time ago, you had this war of currents, and Edison and Westinghouse, which is Tesla, that was his partner, they were fighting over, is it going to be DC or AC electricity? And Edison was being so cruel, he was electrocuting elephants and dogs and even people and filming it and playing it in movie theaters, saying that Tesla's electricity. So Tesla, to fight that, he had to come out and say, no, here's all my electromagnetic healing machines. It doesn't kill you, it heals you. So it really was a war, and the President of the United States was afraid to turn the electricity on in the White House because of all this war, the fallout from it. So to move electricity through so we could have, you know, electric lights, they just said electricity doesn't have any magnetic fields have no effect. Doesn't heal you, doesn't harm you. Okay, let's just bring electricity to the world. So because of that, we really didn't get a lot of this healing magnetic field therapy stuff that, you know, the Russians did. But it's all come back, and maybe everything has to be, you know, at the right time for, you know, I'm not sure why things happen the way they do, but I'm glad they're happening in my time anyhow.
1: Hmm. You know, it's funny that Tesla has been described as the man who invented the 20th century, and yet, you know, he's not in the textbooks. Why do you suppose that is? When we think of the invention of radio, we think of Marconi. We think of, if you're Canadian, you think of Reginald Fessenden. The X-ray, for example. I mean, he really, you know, he didn't get credit for the X-ray. I think it's credited to some. What's his name? Wilhelm Conrad Röntgen or something like that.
0: Röntgenreis.
1: Yeah. Why doesn't Tesla get the due even, you know, today?
0: Well, you know, it was an interesting story. They asked Albert Einstein what was it like to be the smartest man in the world. And Albert Einstein, he replied, well, I don't know. You have to go ask Tesla.
1: Mm-hmm. Exactly.
0: And, you know, at that time, you know, Tesla was, you know, equally as famous as Albert Einstein. But then what happened was is that, you know, modern day we've got Elon Musk. And they asked him, who do you admire more, Nikola Tesla or Thomas Edison? And, you know, he's got the Tesla car company, so you would expect Elon Musk to say, oh, I love Tesla. But he said Tesla didn't get his just deserves, but he liked Edison. Like, Elon Musk actually said he liked Thomas Edison better because he actually brought his inventions to market. And
1: right, right.
0: Yeah, so I think where Tesla sort of failed is that he was so concerned just about inventing things. He never thought about the politics and the business that went along with it. So he, instead of fighting with all of his money, you know, the money man and the backers and his bankers and things like that, I think if he was a little bit more maybe like Elon Musk and just decided to play both sides of the fence, he would probably have had much more success. But he decided to take these people on, and it's pretty hard to go up against the establishment like it was back then.
1: Right. Yeah, a little too idealistic, maybe. Maybe, you know, thought he was above getting his hands dirty with filthy lucre. But let's face it, if you want to get these ideas to market and you want them to become widespread and popular, then you've got to play that game. And Edison knew how to play that game. And the thing is, they worked together initially. Had they not parted ways, just imagine, you know, what other devices we might have today.
0: Yeah. That's, the big word is disruptive technology. And that's sort of what we're going through right now. So these machines that were invented 100 years ago were adopted by the Soviet Union like forever, came over to Germany, you know, with the when the wall came down, and found a great home over there and highly advanced them, the Swiss and Germans. Like, the technology that the Germans have is quite amazing. And they advanced it to such a degree, and then it now comes over here to Canada. It's all totally legal. Oh, yeah. Just don't send the bill to the government. Like, yes, you could use this. Doctors can buy these machines. They can use these machines. They can now sell them to their patients and to have absolute miracles what they do. But you can't send the bill to the government. So the government doesn't want to bring these things into the hospitals. They don't want to add more things that'll cost money to it. They sort of expect you have a living room, you have a dining room, you have a bathroom to get well. The government wants you to start paying for your own health care and to take health into your own hands. So you become your own doctor and use these machines. And I sort of like that idea.
1: I agree.
0: Getting that message out there. There's a lot of, it's a disruptive technology. So we're going through exactly the same thing that Tesla went through a long time ago. It's radio stations such as yours that, you know, will go out on the limb and they'll talk about these things and they'll present them to the public, and there's no conspiracy theory anymore from the government that are holding them back. It's really, you know, I guess, you know, the vested interest of, you know, how our medical system is currently trying to manage itself.
1: I wanted to get back to Tesla, and I mentioned the X-ray, which he kind of stumbled onto that, from what I understand. I think he was taking photographs of his good friend Mark Twain, and I forget exactly, but he noticed something that, because Twain was, I guess, close to some light or something. And anyway, this is how he discovered it was while taking a photograph of Twain. But didn't he also have some device that Twain had some kind of intestinal disorder or something, and he supposedly cured Twain of it. What was that?
0: Well, okay, so you know, him and Twain were best buddies. You know, they hung out all the time, you know, Twain would like to bring, you know, his friends to see Nikola Tesla to put on a show, because Tesla was a great showman. So Tesla was very much into vibrations, like vibrating the body, finding the resonating frequency of buildings to cause earthquakes, or just the resonating frequency of how all your organs tie together. So he made a vibrating plate on the floor, and he had Mark Twain stand on it. And the people in the audience, you know, he said, well, I'm going to, you know, make Mark Twain, you know, have to do something. And he turned the machine on, and, like, instantaneously that Mark Twain had to go to the bathroom. So he, like, ran to the bathroom right away. So that leads me into a very good segue here about Alzheimer's disease. And the University of Toronto had done some studies, and they teamed up with MIT. And I've actually filmed the Alzheimer's Society as part of this film. And they've discovered that 40 hertz, a flashing 40 hertz light, and a chair or a bed that will vibrate at 40 hertz actually starts to reverse Alzheimer's disease. And this is all just coming out right now. So something
1: this
0: that Tesla...
1: At the University of Toronto, you said.
0: At the University... Yeah, and a study had just come out, and it's quite amazing. So in your brain, you have this plaque, and you got to sort of shake out those cobwebs. So just by vibrating the body at this specific frequency, it's actually called gamma. They actually gave it a name. So alpha, delta, beta, gamma. Remember I told you about these different frequencies beyond the Earth's magnetic field?
1: Right. Now well, gamma rays,
0: well,
1: Bob. People familiar? Yeah, remember that comic, Incredible Hulk? He was overexposed to gamma rays, right?
0: Yeah. Well, that would be like the cosmic gamma rays. That's at the total other end of the spectrum.
1: Okay.
0: These are the low frequency. You know, they just called it gamma. Yeah.
1: Okay.
0: Anyways, they've had really good success with mice. And they've actually done human trials here in Toronto at the University of Toronto, and it seems to work. So it hasn't reached the people yet. This is the problem. So I'm not sure. In my movie, I'm hoping that'll come out. And University of Toronto is all proud about it. They have a music therapy course where they sort of, you know, teach that. And you can buy, you know, sort of... just a part of a chair, just the top part of a chair that you could put on your chair, and it's got speakers in it, and it will vibrate at 40 hertz. So they're starting to sell these things now, and lights that you stare into, made in Canada, that flicker on and off at 40 hertz. So it's and you know Alzheimer's disease is so dreadful. It's just the Canadian
1: absolutely
0: government.
1: Devastating.
0: Yeah, the Canadian government. I did some research with them. I actually had done some research with the Ontario Community Care Access Centers, and they said in about 10 years that the Alzheimer's disease, unless they find a cure from it, has the potential to bankrupt the government. So.
1: Oh, yes, absolutely. I believe it. Listen, we got to take another time out, Bob. We'll come back and continue to delve into Tesla medicine, healing fields, right here in The Conspiracy Show. Stay with us.

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1: And welcome to the Audio Imaginarium. Come on in, weary traveler, hang your cloak on a peg, grab a stool, and come gather around the fire. There are stories to be told, and you are among friends. Journalist, documentary filmmaker Bob Connolly, Robert Connolly, standing by to talk about Tesla medicine. And he's here for the full 2 hours. Owen Wolf is our technical producer. Ryan is our live stream producer. We are streaming live on YouTube. Our YouTube channel is Strange Planet. And Albert Vinzel, our story producer. 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That's March the 29th at 8 p.m. Eastern. And if you want to get in on these exclusive hangouts on air with me, you might want to consider becoming a Star Chamber member. 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And I want to welcome a new Star Chamber member, David Stolzum. 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Now, when you think of the great inventor Nikola Tesla, you probably think of alternating current, rumors of his death ray or his work in antigravitics. But Tesla was also very interested in using electricity to heal. And we're going to talk about Tesla's contributions to radiology and high-frequency electrotherapy. Robert W. Connolly is a Canadian journalist and documentary film producer. He's produced several television series about ancient civilizations and their lost technology for PBS and the Learning Channel. He's currently in the final stages of completing a feature documentary film and companion interactive book called Tesla's Medicine, Healing Fields. In fact, that documentary will be being shown during the Total Health Show. We'll give you details in a moment, but I believe that's happening April the 13th. Tesla's Medicine, Healing Fields. It's a 10-year project that explores the life and medical inventions of Nikola Tesla and will provide a detailed view of how Tesla used sound, light, and electromagnetic fields to treat disease at the turn of the century. These inventions are now being reintroduced and adopted into the Canadian healthcare system for use in integrative medicine. Robert, as I say, will also be a speaker at the Total Health Show, which is happening from the 12th to the 14th of April at the Metro Toronto Convention Center. And that is North America's premier natural health show, bringing cutting-edge knowledge to Canadians from the leading innovators in the natural health field for 42 years. Over 15,000 visitors each year attend this show to sample exciting new products, participate in debates, and meet leading innovators in the field. Bob Connolly, welcome to The Conspiracy Show. How are you?
2: I'm good. Thanks for having me.
1: My pleasure. Let's just jump right in and tell us about, first of all, your documentary, Tesla's Medicine, Healing Fields, again at the Toronto Convention Center, Saturday, April 13th. And your film is going to play, is it at 6 o'clock?
2: Well, the doors open at 6. We'll probably get going about 6:30, and it'll end at 9:30, 10. They're pretty okay. It's going a bit over to take questions, things like that.
1: Okay, so how did this, was this a 10-year project? Did I read that correctly?
2: I feel like James Cameron and sort of This is the Titanic. And I'm making that movie, and I keep asking, like, just give me a little bit more time. It's going to be good. It is. It started 10 years ago. And originally how I sort of got into it is that I was not feeling that well. And I was trying to find a way to fix myself. And I noticed that I had I became allergic to, I would say, electromagnetic fields. It's very strange, but I had worked...
1: And not uncommon. Not that uncommon.
2: Well, I was a writer for the high-tech industry. I was one of the first people in, probably in Canada, actually, to have a portable Macintosh computer and a Wi-Fi card that went in the side. I was a journalist writing articles about future technology, and wireless technology was one of them. So
1: you're an early adapter.
2: Early adapter, yeah. That, you know, at that time, Apple didn't even make a Wi-Fi base station. They only they had a card that you'd slide in the side of your computer, and you'd have to attach to somebody else's base station. But I had overexposed myself. I had a cell phone, and I had portable phones all over the place, and I embraced it. And I noticed that my very first symptoms of it were, I started losing my memory. And I have a pretty good memory. And then I had this cell phone in my pocket, and I noticed that when I took my cell phone in my pocket and I put it on a table, I felt this vibration in my pocket. They call the thing the phantom ring, and I didn't know what it really was, but I do now. It's something that about 30% of the males experience this, and if you're under 18, there's a lot of kids are feeling this phantom vibration in the pocket. I think it's your autonomic nervous system telling you that there's something not healthy going on down there.
1: Right, right.
2: So
1: you started noticing. How long ago did you start noticing these strange effects?
2: 1996.
1: Oh, that long ago.
2: Oh, 23, yeah.
1: Almost a quarter century ago.
2: Well,
1: Bob.
2: You know, I had one of the first people to have one of those, you know, gray Motorola phones.
1: Yes.
2: Those big block phones, and I spent like $5,000 on it. I was a movie producer, and I just wanted to have people on the set. And it was just easy way to call in cast and crew, like, where's the trucks, where's that? It's good for production, but every time I used it, I put it up to my head, I got a headache. So, I took it back to Motorola and asked for my money back, and they said, no, we can't do that. So I ended up selling it for, like, $2,000. So I knew a long time ago, that was 84, so I knew that it
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2: Around this stuff wasn't healthy, but when you start working in the industry, it's almost impossible to escape it. So I sort of, sort of used it in my industry and talking about it, and I was a big promoter of it, and I still am. I think it's great technology, but you really have to, you know, treat it as with respect. That's all I can say in that way. So one day, it was a really crazy story, but I put a corn in my microwave oven, and I noticed that my Wi-Fi base station sat on top of the refrigerator that was to send it to the top floor. I had a really nice movie studio on the top of the floor. I had a sort of nice workout deck, so I wanted to get the Wi-Fi to the very top, so I had some repeaters going on.
1: Right.
2: When I put a corn in a microwave oven, I lost my internet connection. And I said, okay, well, that's strange. And then when the microwave oven went off, I got my internet connection back. And I said, oh, there must be something wrong with my microwave oven. So I went to the telephone book, and I looked for the microwave oven repairman, and I found one, and he came out. And he said, well, microwave ovens on the same frequency as the Wi-Fi and your portable phone and all these things. So it's leaking, and they all leak. And by the way, how do you feel? And I says, well, I don't feel that great. And he says, well, why don't you, he showed me where all this stuff was coming from. And he says, why don't you just take it all out and wire it back up on your hardwire and see how you feel? And I said, okay, sure. And so I did. And in like 3 days after I did that, I felt so wonderful. I still was, you know, feeling the, you know, the greatest, but I felt much better. But I was still depressed. And one time a guy said, well, you know, you should try some magnetic field therapy. I got a little PDF in the email. And it said, come and listen to a doctor, you know, it's an Olympic coach for the U.S. swim team. Come and hear him talk about, you know, magnetic field therapy. So I went to a hotel, and this is, I think, about 11 years ago. And they had this mat, this magnetic field therapy mat. And one of the people there said, how'd you like to have one? To loan. And I said, sure. And I took it, and 3 days later, after using it, I just felt so much better. All my depression went away, and it was really like a miracle. I took it as a religious experience because I had been sick so long. So right then and there, I decided that I was going to master this subject and make a feature documentary film about it.
1: So how did this magnetic mat work? What does it look like?
2: Well, the mat that I got, it just looks like a yoga mat, a little bit thicker. Comes with a controller unit that drives the Tesla coils inside the mat. That mat had 2, 4, 6 Tesla coils inside, 2 at the head, 2 in the middle, and 2 at the bottom near your feet, and a controller unit, and just turned it on for 8 minutes. Twice a day. That's really all it took. 3 days, 8 minutes twice a day, and my depression was gone. It was a real miracle.
1: Fascinating. So then that was the launch pad, no pun intended, and you decided to figure out, okay, who is this Tesla guy, and you know, what did he know about electrotherapy?
2: Yes. So I'm pretty good at research. And I've traveled the world for 22 years making documentaries, most of them promotional videos for tourism. I've made one for China, the Soviet Union. Most of the countries all hired me to make documentaries, and I put it out on a travel television show called Search for Ancient Wisdom. So you really have to be good at doing research to figure out, you know, to talk about all these other countries, the history of it. About 10 years ago, there wasn't too much information on the internet about this subject. It was sort of like a taboo subject. I had heard that most of this technology was all coming from Germany and the Soviet Union and the former countries of the Soviet Union. So I basically just got a plane ticket and just flew to Germany, and I went to the first place that I went to was in Munich, and it was the Technical University of Munich, and this is the place where a doctor, he was a professor there, and his name was Dr. Schumann, and he discovered with his assistant this thing called the Schumann resonance. And that's something that is very important to this type of therapy.
1: That's the Earth's natural electromagnetic frequency, isn't it?
2: Right. And Tesla actually had discovered this over 100 years ago. But he never really got the credit for that. And that's what sort of...
1: he didn't get credit for much, did he?
2: Right, right. So... But the big deal about they admit to it, and the Germans promote this, and there's Dr. Schumann discovered this thing called the Schumann resonance, and what happens is that lightning strikes the earth, and it sends out a big burst of voltage, and it travels up to the ionosphere, and it comes back down, and it bounces between the earth and the ionosphere, and creates these waves of about 7.8 cycles per second. It's a technical distance thing. However, while I was at Germany, they taught me about this bunker. It was called the Andeck bunker. And this is where NASA in the 60s, they paid the Max Planck Institute to find out what would it be like for astronauts to live in space for an extended period of time without the Earth's magnetic field. So this was a study that NASA paid for.
1: And right, because the Earth's magnetic field protects us from a lot of the cosmic rays and the radiation in outer space.
2: Yeah, so the thing is that when we leave the Earth, when the humans move over top of the Earth's magnetic field, there's the lines that come out of the Earth's magnetic field. And when you move through these lines, your body takes on a charge. And when you bend your bones, they're crystalline in nature, and as you're bending your bones, it creates a piezoelectric effect. And that, in conjunction with moving over the Earth's surface through the magnetic lines of the Earth, you take on a charge, and this charge recharges your body. And Tesla walked 10 kilometers every day through Central Park to feed the pigeons. And this process charged him up and gave him lots of voltage. So that's one.
1: Wait a second. Now, let me just stop you there, because this is fascinating, Bob. So it almost sounds like the human body is like a capacitor, or I mean, are cells, do all the cells in the human body, are they like an electronic circuit?
2: Yeah, the unfortunate thing is that when Tesla used magnetic field therapy on himself, he did it, you know, in his laboratory and moving through the Earth's magnetic field, he was a big promoter of talking about that the human body was a battery, and every cell is like a little cell in sort of like all the cells in the Tesla car, where they're all lined up in a parallel to the car. There's thousands of cells in a Tesla car. Well, there's 70 trillion cells in the human body, and each one of these cells takes on a small voltage, 70 millivolts in each cell. And when they all fire together, that pushes the heart, and the heart beats, and there's a huge, you know, explosion in the body of the electricity. So he was telling everybody that a long time ago, the body is very, very electrical, and that you could charge it up with magnetic fields, the electric field inside the magnetic field.
1: Now, let me just, I'm going to go out on a limb here, and this may be sort of far afield your area of expertise, but I'm just going to throw it out there. When you're talking about charging up these 70, did you say 70 trillion cells?
2: 70 trillion cells, yeah.
1: Yeah. Could this be somehow related to that very, very rare phenomenon known as spontaneous human combustion?
2: Well, you know, you're asking the wrong guy about that one. But
1: what do you think? Yeah, what do you think?
2: Well, yeah, I've looked at that a little bit. Like, I've seen the pictures where there's just, you know, the person's feet are there, and their body isn't there anymore, and obviously, there's some really, you know, high energy going on to, you know, to disassociate the entire body, disappear. But I'm not sure that's actually done from, you know, using electricity, like the person touched the electrical outlet and he disappeared. I don't think that that's probably happened. We're probably dealing with some more, quantum, you know, thing in that way.
1: All right. I'm sorry to get you off on a side rail there, but I just, it occurred to me and I thought I'd throw it out there. So,
2: it's all good.
1: So back to your journey of healing discovery. So you're in Germany.
2: I'm in Germany. So here we got NASA, and, you know, the Germans have this bunker, the Andex bunker. It's a bomb shelter. And so what they, Max Planck, Germans have this bunker, the Andex bunker. It's a bomb shelter. And so what they, Max Planck, did, they

0: And they found that their circadian rhythms went out of sync.
1: Interesting. Just hold on, Bob. We're going to take a break. I hear that music starting to percolate. That means we're heading into a quick timeout. We'll come back. Documentary filmmaker, journalist Bob Conley. He'll be premiering his documentary film, Tesla's Medicine, Healing Fields, 10 years in the making, Saturday, April 13th at the Total Health Show, the Toronto Convention Center. Back with more of our conversation right after this.
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1: And welcome back. Bob Conley, journalist, documentary filmmaker, is with us for the full 2 hours, and we will open up the phone lines in the second hour to take your questions and comments regarding Tesla Medicine. And Bob will be premiering his documentary film, Tesla's Medicine, Healing Fields. This is a 10-year project, the culmination of 10 years. 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And the film, Bob will be screening the film on the 13th, the 13th of April, probably around 6:30. And just a heads up, coming up next week on the program, Dr. Magda Havas will be here, and she will be talking about 5G technology, an impending health tsunami. So you might want to mark that one down and be listening in next week on The Conspiracy Show. Dr. Magda Havas, 5G technology. I had her on Coast to Coast a couple of months back talking about this. Fascinating. And rather frightening when you think about the possible implications. So, Bob, we were talking about this bunker in Germany, and it's nickel-plated to prevent, to shield out the Earth's natural electromagnetic field, the Schumann resonance. Now, what did you say they placed inside the bunker? What were they?
0: Well, they had some students.
1: Oh, students. Okay.
0: Yeah, they signed up some students. They says, come on and participate, for a deprivation bunker. Like, it wasn't small. It's fairly large. And but they just couldn't have any magnetic fields or the sun. So it's just, they just didn't want to have any frequencies, sound, light, anything in this bunker to see what would be the effect, that to match it to be in outer space if you were an astronaut in a space capsule. They wanted to mimic
1: right.
0: that.
1: And you said it disrupted their circadian rhythms, meaning instead of being on a 24-hour clock and going to bed at, say, 10 or 11 p.m. and waking up 8 hours later, which is kind of a rhythm, it threw that off completely. How long did it take to do that?
0: It took about 4 days. The flight attendants and pilots and anybody that does a lot of traveling will notice that waking up at night and going to bed in the daytime, that the light has a big effect on your melatonin through your eyes.
1: Sure. And people who are blind, people who are completely blind also have this issue.
0: Yeah, that's right. However, the Earth has this resonance, it's actually close to 7.8, it's actually 10. Like, they put a frequency generator inside the bunker, and they, started at 1 hertz, 2 hertz, 3 hertz. And when they brought it up to 10 hertz, the students, their circadian rhythms came back into sync. And their body,
1: even in the absence of sunlight.
0: Right. Yeah. That's what happened. And it's quite interesting that while I was in Germany for this, there were some manufacturers over there. That particular study that they did, that sort of started this whole magnetic field therapy to happen in Germany. That's where this sort of broke out as

0: as a commercialized product because of the studies NASA had done on that chamber, that they found if we just make a magnetic field artificially and put some Tesla coils inside a mat and charge the mat up with a fairly, you know, good pulse, you're basically mimicking the Earth's magnetic field, and, you know, the body, you know, locks onto the mat and sort of resets any sort of health issues you have. So that was a significant discovery.
1: Okay, so a couple of questions. What is it about 7.8? 7.8, is it megahertz?
0: No, it's just hertz.
1: 7.8 hertz. 7.8 hertz. What is it about that that is sort of so optimum for the human body?
0: Okay, so, you see, 100 years ago, before they had electricity, we really only had the Earth's magnetic field. Our body, we get huge amounts of energy just by moving through the Earth's surface. And that, you know, people that go on runs, you know, and they jog in these marathons, they have this high, you know, and you break through the wall and all of a sudden you're just bursting with energy. That's because you've supercharged yourself up by moving through the Earth's magnetic field. And anybody that has, you know, that's depressed or not feeling well, they always say, oh, you have to get up, you have to move, you know, you have to go get some exercise. And really, it's all about moving through the Earth's magnetic field. So,
1: okay, I just assumed it was more about oxygenating your blood.
0: Well, that's a big part of it. So,
1: right.
0: So I'll try to explain how the magnetic field, you know, takes care of that part. But when the magnetic field moves through the cell, the outer part of the cell is negative, and the inner part of the cell is positive. It's like a battery. Every cell is like that. So the other part. So if the cells aren't charged, like, they don't repel each other. So the outer wall is negative, and the cell beside it, the blood cell beside it, it's negative too. But if there's no charge, they don't repel each other. But as soon as the batteries are charged, they repel each other. So all of a sudden, your blood is free flowing. It's not sticking together. It starts to
1: move. I see.
0: You breathe in oxygen, your lungs start taking it, and then it puts it through their body and actually gets it into the cell. But that whole process requires a lot of electricity to make that happen.
1: So, right. Makes sense.
0: The problem that we have now as a society that there's so many frequencies that are all over the place. 100 years ago, it wasn't like that, and our DNA didn't, you know, grow up with this. So we've had to slowly adapt through, you know, electricity and then radio and then all the other wireless stuff that's coming our way. And the body, you know, can handle this, but you got to take a break every once in a while. So that's what
1: this
0: figured out.
1: This electronic smog that we're living in, Wi-Fi and soon to be 5G and the electricity that's radio and microwaves and so forth, is that shielding the natural resonance that 7.8 hertz? Is it interfering with it? Is that what the problem is?
0: Well, there's several theories on this, but over in Germany, when they discovered this in the late 60s, they took that frequency and they made a little tiny little thing that you would wear around your neck, and it was just had this little pulse, you know, 7.8 hertz electric pulse into the heart, and they gave them to the airline flight attendants in Lufthansa, and they found that none of them got, you know, jet lag. They could reset their circadian rhythm to be morning, night, you know, they did it artificially. And that's where these sort of the mats grew out into sort of professionally. So what the Germans have done, you know, they you know, the very high technology over there with all the wireless stuff everywhere else, but they started using these magnetic mats and magnetic field therapy as sort of to offset the reactions from all this electrosmog. So by being out in the environment, your body absorbs all this stuff like a chicken in a microwave oven. And then they would just use magnetic field therapy, you know, to flush it out at the end of the day and sort of reset cells, much like a coal miner. If he's working in a coal mine, he would get dirty, and then he'd come home and have a shower and wash it all out of his body. So Tesla was doing that with his machines, and he was doing it naturally by walking, you know, 10 kilometers every day through, you know, Central Park to get the magnetic fields of the Earth naturally.
1: Fascinating. And, I mean, sleep deprivation and sleep interruption is such a huge issue. And you know, they say if you don't get enough sleep, it eventually, I mean, it'll kill you. Do you blame then this electronic smog for the sleep deprivation, which seems to be just almost a pandemic, at least in Western civilization?
0: So there's a couple of things that just everybody should really pay attention to live a much longer, healthier life, and that is their bedroom. Because you spend a third of your life there, and you really want to try to mimic sleeping in a log cabin in a forest, so you really only have the Earth's magnetic field. That's most of the people that are consultants for the industry, that people can't sleep, or, you know, they live in a house that might have, you know, too much wiring health issues because the house was wired incorrectly.
1: Dirty electricity. Bob, sorry, I got to interrupt again. We'll take a quick timeout. We'll come back and pick it up on the other side. Bob Connolly, journalist, documentary filmmaker, and we're talking Tesla medicine here on The Conspiracy Show. Don't go away.
2: From Yeti to Nessie, pyramids to pandemics, all is revealed on The Conspiracy Show with Richard Serrett from Zoomer Radio.
1: Hey, welcome back. Robert Connolly is with us, and he'll be a speaker at the Total Health Show, which is happening from the 12th to the 14th of April at the Metro Toronto Convention Center, TotalHealthShow.com, TheTotalHealthShow.com. And his film, Tesla's Medicine, Healing Fields, which is the culmination of 10 years of work, will be screened on the 13th, which is the Saturday, April the 13th, around 6:30. And there's this whole Tesla mania aspect of the Total Health Show, including a workshop and so forth. But you can get more details at TotalHealthShow.com. So, Bob, we were talking about sleep disruption and how electronic smog plays a big part in this. And you were saying that we should set up our bedrooms so that they're like a log cabin in the forest. So how do we do that?
0: So there's an inexpensive way, and then there's a, you know, sort of an easy way that's sort of like a stopgap here. But the first thing is important is that you don't sleep with a cell phone underneath your pillow. Like what the kids are doing, that's just so extremely bad. You know, they're waiting for, you know, some text or chat from some guy to wake them up in the middle of the night. That cell phone goes off with and checks in with the towers every 5 minutes for about 20 seconds. So that's way too much radiation. That's sort of close to the head. So that's like a worst case scenario.
1: So what if ideally, you have the data? What if you? Sorry, Bob, but what if you have the data turned off?
0: Yeah, you know, if it's just set on airplane mode. You know, it's totally safe. If you're just going to use it to listen to music or, you know, ringer, if you can't wake up, so, you know, just put it beside you. That's fine. But the airplane mode is there for a reason, because airplanes don't want you to, you know, have any radiation going on while it's taking off or landing. So that should be like your bedroom all the time. So that's one thing. And then another problem is that people have portable phones in their bedroom. And that's not healthy either, because those, the base stations of those phones are constantly sending out a magnetic field. So if you got a portable phone in your home, the base station of it should not be in your bedroom. It should be as far away as you can have it. Put it in the, you know, basement where the electrical panel is, and your satellites, you know, throughout your home. But it shouldn't have the base station there. And of course, like if you have a bedroom where you use it for as your office, and there's Wi-Fi in there too, you really should turn off all your wireless devices at night. And I've noticed that I slept a lot better, so, and everybody that I talk to seems to agree with me. So that's really, so you, if you could just treat, you know, your sleeping time, and that's really the only time your body really does heal itself. That's why you do go to sleep, so your body can heal itself. If you take away the stress from all the, you know, the electro smog, your body will heal a lot better, and I've noticed that people say they sleep a lot better, too.
1: Right. Okay. So let's talk a little bit about, is there anything else on that's kind of the quick fix. What about, I mean, for people that are really sensitive, because if you live in the city, you're probably, what, no more than 100 meters from a cell tower. So even if you have everything turned off in your room, outdoors, you know, the smart meters and the cell towers and everything else, and particularly for those people that are ultra sensitive to this electronic smog, what do? You build a Faraday cage?
0: Just like you know, the Andex bunker where they took out all the frequencies and they started adding some good frequencies of the Earth's magnetic field, and that's really all it had. That's sort of what you got to do to your bedroom. They make these things called they're bed canopies, and they're basically, it's silver, and they wrap silver in some cotton, so it sort of looks like a mosquito net. And they're expensive. They're about, you know, $1,500 for a double bed, and you hang it over your bed, and you put a ground sheet in it, and when you get in your bed, it's like you're camping. So it's, and then they work quite well. So most of the people that are electrosensitive and they live downtown in where there's a lot of, you know, city radiation, that's how they get through, you know, their life.
1: Right, right. Is there a special paint you can get for your walls that will shield?
0: Yeah, that's called Y Shield, and it's made in over in Germany, Switzerland. And they've been using this forever over there, but You got to watch what you do when you're trying to paint, because these little microwaves are pretty good at getting in, running down wires and jumping out. So if you try to do your whole home and it gets in and it's trying to get out, and it can't find a way out, it'll just jump into your body, and you know, so you can make it worse, right?
1: Okay, I got to take another quick time out, Bob. This was a short segment. We'll come back, finish up hour one, and then we'll open up the phone lines. Top of the hour for Bob Conley. Tesla Medicine, healing fields, right here on The Conspiracy Show. Don't go away.
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0: Hey folks, thanks for tuning in to Acceleration Radio. I just got back from the UFO MegaCon. Actually, the conference is still going on as I'm recording this, but I did a couple of interviews with several people. One of them, of course, is this gentleman here, Thomas W. Conwell, and I think you'll find the interview interesting. I know that he piqued my interest. What this man has done is he's charted on a map of the United States these sightings, this cluster of sightings of UFOs, and he spent a lot of time in databases, like combing over the data and trying to figure out, are there any patterns here? So that will come up at the very shortly, but I want to talk about something because UFOs are real, burgeoning, and not going away. This clip is from Jaime Masson, and what's interesting is you can see, it'll come back up in a second here, this is not a CGI or a hoax, this is the real deal. And Jaime was gracious enough to let me actually use this clip and our film in their own words, UFOs are real. Look, when I was there at the UFO MegaCon, there were a lot of different people with different paradigms. One gentleman was talking about and pointing to the validity of Edgar Cayce as someone we could trust. I didn't argue with people there. I just presented about an hour and 20 minutes worth of my material and showed them a different paradigm, a different way of looking at the phenomenon. And of course, I quoted Jacques Vallée and J. Allen Hynek, who believe that it is not a extraterrestrial phenomenon, but it is in fact an interdimensional phenomenon, which of course is ongoing. And that's the paradigm that I hold to. Nevertheless, you can see right here, that's a craft. Something is going on here. This is not delusion. These are nuts and bolts crafts, in my opinion. What happened at Roswell was real. It certainly was not a weather balloon. And my interview with Dr. Jesse Marcel Jr., he never wavered from his story. And I just briefly, his father awakened him and his mother in the wee hours of the morning. His father is Jesse Marcel Sr. And Marcel Sr. came in with a box full of wreckage, basically, from Mac Brazil's farm out in Roswell, New Mexico. And he said, what you're looking at, you may never see again. It's from another world. And he laid these pieces of wreckage on the dining room table. They've never wavered from their story. Both Marcels have passed away, Jesse Marcel Jr. just a few years ago. But I got to interview him. And he told me without wincing, you know, and I'm a student of body language, and it was just like, you know, one-on-one, and I could tell that what he was talking about, he believed 100%. In other words, he wasn't fabricating something, and he stuck with this story for decades, as did his father. His father was an intelligence officer at the 509 bombing group outside Roswell, New Mexico, and to think that his father would not be able to recognize a weather balloon or mistake a weather balloon for a crashed UFO is just an insult to the man's intelligence. And Jesse Marcel Jr. basically states so. So all this is going somewhere. And what I find interesting here is the fact that the people at these conferences have a different viewpoint than I do. And as I would mention earlier, this one gentleman was pointing to Edgar Cayce as someone who's legitimate. So Edgar Cayce is a trance medium, and what's coming through, in my opinion, is a disembodied spirit of a Nephilim, which became a demon. We know from the Book of Enoch, and G.H. Pembert discusses this in his book, Earth's Earliest Ages, that these disembodied spirits of a Nephilim became a demons that were set basically in a fixed state. They hate human beings, and they're trapped over the air on this planet, and in order to manifest, they have to inhabit something, whether it's an object or an animal or a person, and that's how they interact. So the idea that somehow this knowledge from Edgar Cayce is from a divine to me is just laughable. And what they will do is they'll give some truth, but then the lie is always mixed in with the truth. And that's why we're told that we can't really trust these entities at all. But this is from Tucker Carlson. I played this clip before, but I want to do it again because what happened on Fox News in 2017, in December of 2017, so it's well over a year ago now, a year and several months, a year and 4 or 5 months ago, and this was soft disclosure. And Tucker has Commander David Fravor on, who talks about his encounter with a tic-tac-shaped UFO. And when asked and I'll probably skip to that part. Tucker asked him, well, what do you think this was? And Fravor says, it was not of this world. That's right on primetime. It was not of this world. And this isn't some guy, some fisherman, you know, in a boat someplace with a couple of six packs in his belly. This is a F-18 pilot who's flying a sortie because this thing's been picked up by on radar. And as he states, they were following it, they were following it on radar for a couple of weeks. They knew where it was. And finally, they send the jets out. They intercept this thing, and it goes flying away at like he says this, like a bullet out of a barrel of a gun. So this is what we're looking at. Let me play the clip here. Here we go.
1: UFOs have been the stuff of conspiracy theorists for decades, often mocked for talking about it, but maybe they shouldn't be mocked. Commander David Fravor spent 18 years as a naval aviator pilot.
0: What's interesting here is Tucker is discussing this and introducing his guest, David Fravor. What we see on the other side of the screen is the actual footage of a UFO. Let's continue.
1: He had an unforgettable encounter with an aircraft he said was defying the laws of physics. Former Commander Fravor joins us tonight. Thanks a lot for coming on tonight. Tell us what you saw.
2: Well, we had launched.
0: And notice the headline here, something not from the Earth. So already they're blasting it out that what this man is going to tell us, whatever he saw, and we saw that clip, and you'll see it again in just a few seconds here, was not from the Earth. Let's continue.
2: Routine training mission. When we joined up, we were told that the event was going to be canceled and that we have real world tasking, and we were sent out to the West. Now, take in mind that this has taken place about 100 miles southwest of San Diego, between San Diego and Ensenada, Mexico.
1: Yeah.
2: On a clear, perfect day, blue waters. We get out to the spot where they tell us it's at. We start looking around, and both of us, both airplanes, see a disturbance in the water and a white, 40-foot-long, tic-tac-shaped object just hovering above the water, going forward, back, left, right. There's no rotor wash. There's no wings, nothing. So as we drive around in a clockwise flow, we get to about the 9 o'clock position, and I said, well, I'm gonna go down and check it out, and the other jet is gonna stay high. So as we go down, when we get to the 12 o'clock position, it starts to mirror us. So it's in a clockwise flow, and it's on the opposite side of the circle from us. And we continue this. It's in a climb, we're in a descent. We're getting a great look at it. This whole thing takes about probably up to 5 minutes from the time we show up. I get over to the 8 o'clock position, it's at about the 2 o'clock position, and I decide I'm gonna go and see what it is, and it's about 2,000 feet below me. And I cut across the circle, and as I get within about a half mile of it, it rapidly accelerates to the south in about 2 seconds and disappears.
1: What would you estimate the speed?
2: Well above supersonic. It like a bullet out of a gun, it took off.
0: And now what they're going to do is they're going to talk about the G-forces and how a human pilot would be able to withstand this. And what they don't understand is, I kind of need a prop here, and this is the work of Bob Lazar. When you've got this gravity wave going, what's happening is it's not a propulsion system, it's a gravity wave. So it's pulling the craft. So there is no G-force. It's bending space and time. And that's why these entities or a human being in one of these things would not be crushed or be able to, the G-forces would just be overbearing. They're being pulled through space. In other words, time and space is being warped, in my opinion. Let's continue.
2: And I cut across the circle, and as I get within about a half mile of it, it rapidly accelerates to the south in about 2 seconds and disappears.
1: What would you estimate the speed?
2: Well above supersonic. It like a bullet out of a gun, it took off.
1: So from what you know about aerodynamics, mechanics, physics, should this be possible, what you saw?
2: Not with the technology that we have today. Not at all.
1: Even now, even 13 years later, is there anything that you know of capable of this kind of behavior?
2: No, there's nothing I know of. I mean, this, when we saw the video with the IR, it has no exhaust, no discernible things of anything form of propulsion. And this thing came from a dead hover over the water, just kind of moving around to a climb up to about 12,000 feet to rapidly accelerating away in a climb, and in less than 2 seconds it was gone. And you figure you're talking 50 miles of visibility, and you can easily see an object that size easily out to 10 miles, and it just disappeared in seconds.
1: Could, I mean, what would be the effects on a human pilot of the G-forces involved in that altitude change?
2: Well, the altitude wouldn't be bad. It would be the acceleration of the object.
1: That's what I, right.
2: Honestly, I wanted to fly it.
1: Yeah, but, I bet.
2: Talking to some physicists, they don't think the human body could handle that kind of force. With
1: yeah, it doesn't sound like the human body could. So bottom line,
0: here comes
1: the kicker.
0: What do you think this was?
2: I believe, as do the other folks that were on the flight, that when we visually saw it, that it was something not from this world.
0: One more time.
2: When we visually saw it, that it was something not from this world.
1: Presumably you expressed that belief to your superiors, what did they say?
2: Actually, we caught a lot of grief getting back to the boat, and it got passed off as an event that no one could explain. Now, keep in mind, they had been tracking these for 2 weeks prior to us seeing it, and this was the first time that manned airplanes had been airborne when the objects appeared.
1: This feels like a really big story to me. It's not exactly clear why Vladimir Putin's more interesting than this. I think this seems like a big deal. And Commander, I appreciate your taking the time to talk to us about it. You seem sober and believable, and I appreciate it.
0: So there we go. And what I find interesting about this is that it was soft disclosure on Fox News. In other words, they rolled this thing out. They had Commander Fravor. They had the what was one at one time obviously classified footage of the tic-tac shape UFO that sped away at that supersonic speed. Just incredible. We're probably talking 30,000 miles an hour, which is just unbelievable. The American people basically did nothing. It was flatline. There wasn't even a ripple. No one really cares. So I find all this absolutely incredible when you think about it, that this was laid out on Tucker Carlson. And it also begs the question, how does this guy show up? Who calls Tucker Carlson's producers and say, hey, we want this story on Fox News? How does that work? So I find it really interesting. And of course, that was soft disclosure. And where's it going to go from here? I don't know. But I think you'll find this interview going interstellar. It's actually, this is one of his books. Tom Conwell has written several books. But I think you'll find the interview I did with him absolutely incredible. And we'll get to that right after the break. And remember, folks, we are sponsored by Jingos. We don't monetize on YouTube because we're always censored. So the moment we try to monetize on YouTube, we get not suitable for some advertisers. So we don't do that anymore. We just have a sponsor. It's Jingos, www.buyjingos.com. Buyjingos.com. This stuff really does work. And here's another testimony. Oh, here's a testimony from us. We were gone for a couple of days at the UFO MegaCon conference. We came back. The little dog Scooter had an accident in one of the rooms. And we immediately cleaned it up, got the Jingos out, and sprayed it. You could smell that pungent aroma, as it were. The Jingos took the bad smell right out of it. The stain was gone. This stuff really does work. Just wanted to say that this is the best product. Amen to that, folks. I used something similar years ago because of my cat spraying that was much more expensive. It works on cat spray. It really does. You know, you just follow the instructions. You've got to follow the instructions. You want warm water. You want to spray it, let it sit, and then lightly tap with it with a damp cloth that also has warm water on it, okay? Heard about Jingos on Elio Marzulli's YouTube channel. Thought I would give it a try. It is awesome. First used it because my dog, because of this person's dog, and then needed it because of my autistic grandson with potty training. This product does exactly what it says it can do. Thank you, Sherry. Folks, www.buyjingles.com, www.buyjingles.com. This stuff really works. Keep it right here, and we'll see you on the other side of the break.
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0: We're here at the UFO mega conference, and I'm here with a gentleman I just met today, Thomas Cromwell, and you're at the table right next to us, and
4: yes.
0: You really intrigued me with what you do. Just give us a brief explanation of what got you into mapping UFO sightings.
4: Oh, okay. Well, mapping UFOs was something I didn't set out to do.
0: Okay.
4: I never thought about ever doing it. And when I started thinking about doing it, I said, I don't ever want to do this, right? Because I knew how hard it was going to be. I knew how long it was going to take me. What I did was I started looking at UFOs, wondering where they were, perhaps even why they were there, and to see if I could find some correlation as to them being in certain groups of collections in areas without really knowing why. And I looked at a lot of different reasons why. I looked at pollution. I'm going to describe in my talk one of the things that I asked a bunch of people who were abducted. I had an opportunity to interview them.
0: Okay.
4: And when you're saying abducted, you're talking
0: about when a person is taken by extraterrestrials, whatever they are, onto ships, and sometimes medical experiments are done. Sometimes sperm is taken, ovum is taken, or genetic samples, so they're taken.
4: Okay. And people begged me to talk to them so they could tell me their story. Maybe they felt they weren't believed before. I don't know what the deal was.
0: Okay.
4: So I wondered how I was going to go about asking the questions that I needed to ask. I thought the only way that I could do this is to create a question that I was going to ask everybody the same way at the same time during the interview. And my question was, did the people that took you give you a message to bring back?
0: Oh, okay.
4: All right? It's something that always fascinated me. I was always curious about it. So, by the way, that was the first question that I asked them. I didn't ask it after 45 minutes of talking. I didn't want to tell them where I was going with anything, but I wanted to be just completely off the cuff. And I asked that question, and from about a third of the people, I got a response. The other third answered me truthfully, didn't get a message.
0: Okay. All right.
4: Well, it's actually two-thirds that said no message. The other third gave me one answer. Only one answer. Not six answers, only one. And that was, take care of your planet. That intrigued me. The very first things that I did while I was a ufologist was do those interviews. I didn't even start looking at where the collections of things were or whatever. Right? Then I got turned on to a UFO database from the National UFO Reporting
0: Center.
4: All that data is just right there for the asking. It's all
0: that's
4: there.
0: That's euphoric, right?
4: Yeah. And the stuff is just right there for the asking. You just take the data and
0: run with
4: it. You can do with it whatever you want. Right? So I first, with the East Coast, which was my first foray into the database world, I looked at the East Coast only in what kinds of things were being seen when and whether there was some historical change from early to most recent.
0: Okay.
4: I was curious, all right?
0: Sure. And for the viewers and listeners, how far back did the database actually go?
4: Depending on the state, sometimes you get a report from the 40s.
0: Okay.
4: Sometimes in the late 30s. And that's all that you'll see.
5: Okay.
4: All right. And maybe there'll be a couple in the 50s.
5: Because no one was really tracking this stuff in the 20s or, you know, even in the late 19th century, no one was tracking it.
4: And no one was putting information in this database until 2000.
5: Okay.
4: So where did this other stuff come from? It came from remembering things that grandma told me.
5: All right.
4: Or something that they saw, you know, and they're an older person.
5: And it finally sort of spills out.
4: Yeah.
5: All right.
4: I had all this information, all these sightings from various places, and then I had to break them up so that things were comparable. So I couldn't get four sightings from the 50s and 60s and compare them to 3,000 sightings from 2010. That wouldn't work, right? So the only thing I could do was compare the same amounts. So I would have to go from the 40s, probably in most cases up to maybe 2002, 2003, to get the same amount of sightings so I could compare them, okay? And I did that, and I came up with a whole bunch of different conclusions. That was my first book, all right?
5: Let me ask you something. When you're looking at these sightings, you're reading everything from casual flybys, classic silver discs, cigar shape, every shape imaginable, pyramids, triangles, orbs. I mean, you're getting everything.
4: Yeah.
5: And so how did you sort through that particular part of the data? How did you, categorize everything, triangle, craft, orb, light? How did you define it?
4: I wanted to look at things historically and put them all into one graph. When you look at a database and start looking at the kinds of things that are seen in the air, mm-hmm. you'll find about 45 or 50 different things. Well, how are you going to put 50 different things that have changed over 50 years on one graph? You can't, right? So what I did was I combined them into seven different types. These particular types, then I could compare from then on.
5: Okay.
4: But I had to be careful. I couldn't just compare them and change all the types on the database and walk away from it. I had to watch that there wasn't a spike in one particular type, right? So this was a tightrope act, okay? when I changed the data, I had to make sure that the other data that it was changed from was right next to it, and that when I got a spike in anything, I went back and looked at the type of things seen, and I wanted to make sure that maybe cigars didn't go through the roof, and I just didn't look at it.
5: Okay.
4: All right. So that's how I.
5: So you were very methodical in your research.
4: Yeah. Yeah. That's how I handled
5: it. Very careful.
4: Yeah. I got the first book out. I was happy, but I knew I was leaving something on the table that I didn't really want to face. So in my usual route, I was awakened at 3 a.m.
5: That happens a lot.
4: And
5: wait a second, something's weird. Hold on. 3 a.m. Why are we not recording? That's so weird. Might be the battery's out. Yeah, I think. Okay, my battery's out. My bad. But it's still recording, so we're good. So
4: okay.
5: Let me just do a 3, 2, 1, and we'll come back in at 3 o'clock in the morning.
4: Mm-hmm.
5: 3, 2, 1, 3 o'clock in the morning.
4: Okay. And I knew that something had to be looked at. And the only thing that I could dare to do was say, I have to make a map. I have to get this great big U.S. map and put it on some sort of foam board and put pins in the map so I could see what was happening where. Even though I was still going to do the same kind of historical data and the same kind of a study, exactly, and I continued that through all books, I started doing a map, starting with volume 2, which was the center of the U.S. So I did all that and finished my second book, and I was pretty happy. But
5: let me stop you there and ask you a couple of things here.
4: Yeah.
5: So you're plotting, you're putting pins on map, and I know you've got a copy of that down there, and we'll show the viewers here in a second what that looks like, but what did you find any correlation between the sightings and, let's say, ancient sites in America? I'm not sure whether you're familiar with, let's say, the Great Circle Mountain in Ohio, or some of these ancient sites like Cahokia in St. Louis, the Spiro Mound in Oklahoma, the Etowah Mounds down in Georgia. I mean, there's all these different mound complexes.
4: Yes.
5: Did you see any correlation of that at all?
4: No.
5: Okay.
4: And a lot, well, some of the reason is that the Native American sites have very few sightings reported.
5: Why is that?
4: I think the reason is they know that their brothers from the sky
5: because they call
4: always
5: them
4: be there.
5: They actually call them the sky gods.
4: Yeah. Okay. They've always been there, so they aren't going to, you know, pick up the phone. Yeah, I saw a UFO. They know they're there, so they don't even think about
5: it.
4: Well,
5: it's part of their culture.
4: Yes, yes, okay. It is. That's part of the big thing I'm going to talk about on Tuesday, and I saw no correlation between groups of sightings and those kinds of items, even though in a lot of the states. I made note of those things. I found no correlations between quantities of sightings, nothing.
5: So you've got all these, let me ask you something. When you go into Montana and there's hardly any dots up there, I've looked at the map, not a lot of dots, but Montana is very sparsely populated.
4: Mm-hmm.
5: So the fact that we don't know what's up in Montana, but you know, the East Coast, let's say where there's a cornucopia or a plethora of pins and dots of all different colors,
4: yeah.
5: You know, it's heavily populated, so people are seeing these things. So you've got all this on a map. What's the bottom line? What's your conclusion? Or isn't there one?
4: There's no conclusion yet.
5: Okay.
4: I'm looking into a lot of different things. I'm looking into where the anomalies are. And I've already looked into why they may be there, but I'm looking into where they are and see if I can draw any conclusions between that one and that one, or this one and that
5: have you
4: one.
5: Find any con- have you found any connectivity between anything yet?
4: No.
5: Okay, that's a fair answer.
4: Yeah.
5: Honest.
4: The only thing that I can tell you is some of the really unusual things.
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4: That I've come across is where there's not a large population, and there also happens to be a large amount of sightings, that area most likely has one of two things. Either a very beautiful area that's untouched by human hands.
5: Sort of pristine then.
4: Pristine.
5: Okay.
4: Or a place that is horribly polluted. And I've seen them both.
5: Two extremes.
4: Two extremes. In the middle, not so much. In the middle, there may be other reasons.
5: Well, let me ask you something.
4: Sure.
5: Have you seen a spike? In other words, there's a saying I use, UFOs are real burgeoning and not going away. There seems to be an increase in sighting, especially in the last few years. In fact, Fox News had a clip where they basically stated that UFO sightings are at an all-time high. Tucker Carlson, on his show, brought in Commander David Fravor, F-18 pilot, talking about his sighting, and of course they had Tucker here with a triptych on the screen, primetime TV, Tucker, Commander Fravor, and over here, classified UFO footage. So do you think, is it increasing? And if it's increasing and you're seeing that increase, can you give an accountability to that? Is there a reason behind it, or what are your thoughts?
4: Okay, it's kind of funny. Your questions are mirroring what I'm going to be presenting.
5: Okay.
4: So you happen to catch me informed, okay? Two things. First of all, the kind of sightings that we're seeing have increased in the 2000 and early 2000s to the 2010s up to about 2014, dropped down slightly in 15, up again in 16, and fell like a rock in 17.
5: Interesting.
4: And they've been like that. So why is that?
5: Okay. Why is that? Exactly.
4: One of the things I did is I like looking at databases. I just love databases, and I actually think that they each have a story to tell us. I did some work around my house, and when I worked around the house, I came across a really terrible, terrible problem. This was a big time problem, and I thought I was really screwed, okay? A whole wall in the back of my house, including the peak, it was all rotted out.
5: Oh,
4: it had three windows in it without weight, right? And I found it when I was out doing my routine, whatever I'm doing, with caulking, and there was a little tiny tree growing out of the corner of one of the things.
5: This is not good.
4: So I looked at it, I went, why is that thing there, you know? You know the twirly birds?
5: Yeah, yeah, yeah.
4: Yeah, one of those, okay? So I thought, I'll pull it out of there. So I grabbed it and did this with it, and the whole wall flexed toward me.
5: Oh my gosh.
4: From this little tree, okay? And I thought, my goodness, there can't be much there, you know? So I went and told my wife, and from there I went and grabbed the hammer and banged out the wall board on the inside of it, and found out that it was totally rotted out.
5: Wow.
4: Completely. It was okay. Just nothing left. And after taking out the siding and whatever else, I found it was that way all the way down to the cement. So I had to repair everything from the bottom all the way up.
5: Good job.
4: I told you that so I could tell you this.
5: Right.
4: When I did that work, I put my time into a little database. You know, 4 hours, 2 hours, 6 hours, 8 hours, 12 hours, 14 hours, 12 hours, 8 hours, six. You know, I did that over a period of 2 weeks it took me to fix the problem, okay? I just put that aside. I just stored it. And I don't know why I did it. I just did. Then I was talking to a good friend of mine who does UFO numbers. And she does this with all of the databases that she was able to combine. And I said to her, can you give me the numbers for all the UFO sightings since 2001? And she had those numbers like right there, you know, with all three databases, combined all the numbers.
5: Wow.
4: This is really amazing, okay? Her name's Cheryl Costa.
5: Okay.
4: She gave me all those numbers. So what I had was a database that went across and went up, peaked, and dropped off. I looked at that thing and I thought, that's exactly what the other database
5: was. This looks familiar, right.
4: Yeah.
5: Right.
4: So I pulled that one up and put that in a map, and it was almost identical. So I thought, maybe what the UFOs are doing is they had a project. Scanning
5: particular area, population,
4: yeah.
5: Whatever. Right. Okay.
4: But they went across the whole country and did all this.
5: Right.
4: Okay.
5: And then they were finished.
4: And then they were finished, and the thing dropped off. That's what it looked like to me. Now, is it true?
5: Don't know.
4: Ellie, I don't know.
5: Conjecture, but it's good conjecture.
4: Yeah. Because it was so identical to the other car, I had no choice but to consider it.
5: Let me ask you something.
4: Yeah.
5: Have you found any correlation between UFO sightings and the electrical grid over the country and waterways? Are there more near the, you know, the high tension wires and also, you know, lakes or
4: no, there's lakes by a mile. Okay. Although there's always reports of ships hanging out over top of the really high-powered lines.
5: Right, that's what I'm talking about, high-tension wires.
4: That happens very frequently.
5: Why do you think that is? Do you have any conclusion with that?
4: I'm pretty sure that it all has to do with EMF, electromagnetic fields, which are created when electricity flows through a wire. It creates a field around the wire. That field goes out quite a distance. The ship comes in and has, a coil within its own structure. Mm-hmm. This coil going through electromagnetic field creates EMF in the opposite direction. So they get power from this.
5: That's what I thought, right.
4: Okay.
5: And other researchers have said the same thing, posited the same idea.
4: Yeah. Now, water, that's a whole different issue. The very first map that I did that sort of led me to believe I really have to do more maps was it's only New York State. And what I noticed around New York State is Manhattan and Long Island. There was so many pins that I just couldn't do anything with it. I mean, it was just ridiculous, all right? So I said, okay, big population, I expect that. But then I saw almost the same thing with Buffalo, Rochester, and Syracuse.
5: Different population, so what are we looking at?
4: Way different, okay? So what we're looking at, at that point I still wasn't sure. I had a hunch that it had to do with the lakes, Great Lakes, but I wasn't certain. So I went, this is what killed me and made me slow down in my research to a drastic level. I had no alternative but to find out what people were saying about their sightings. So I had to read every one of them. Okay, well, we were back to the point that I had to find out what people were saying about what they were seeing out over the lakes, especially. That's the only way that I could determine what was going on with Buffalo, Rochester, and Syracuse. So I started reading the reports. And for the National UFO Reporting Center, at that point in time, there were over 70,000 in the United States. And I knew I was going to have no alternative but to read them all. So the research slowed to a halt, while I was reading all these, but I learned a tremendous amount of information. I learned that in many, many instances, the ships that were seen over the lakes that were either rising from the lakes or falling into the lakes were typically fireballs. Balls of fire that go through the air very slowly. I was almost certain that this was the cause of that spike there. Then,
5: and when you say fireballs, do you think it's a natural occurrence like St. Elmo's fire, ball lightning, or is this something else?
4: No, this has got to be something else.
5: Okay.
4: I saw some of these.
5: How big are they? How large are they?
4: Okay, at an arm's length, holding my arm out, they were approximately the size of my thumbnail. I was looking at it.
5: Okay.
4: And I also suspected they were within a mile.
5: Let me ask you this. This is complete conjecture, hypothetical situation. Mm-hmm. Is the reason why they look like fireballs because they're morphing into our atmosphere? Or they're, in other words, it's not really what they look like, but to our perception, we see them as fireballs because they're coming into our atmosphere.
4: No.
5: No, okay.
4: No, because these things that I saw popped on just from black sky.
5: From nothing. Boom. Okay.
4: Okay. And they were about a mile and a half from me. I could just see that. And I saw the direction that they were traveling in a transverse angle. They were going down the Hudson River from my viewpoint.
5: And how many were there?
4: Nine.
5: Were they in formation?
4: They came through in a formation, two each.
5: Okay.
4: Two, two, one, two, two, or something like that.
5: Interesting. Okay.
4: It was very unusual. Okay.
5: So under intelligent control, obviously.
4: Had there been some sort of control.
5: Sure.
4: Could they have been some high-tech drone? No drone that I know of, but they could have been drone-like things that were under control, because they all did the same thing. They popped on a certain area of the sky. They went a certain distance in the sky, from my viewpoint. At that point, they all made a maneuver, the exact same maneuver. They angled upward, and disappeared behind a cloud bank.
5: Interesting.
4: They all did exactly the same thing.
5: Interesting.
4: So they all either knew what they were going to do, or they were controlled by some master control.
5: It's almost like they're on a routine training mission. I mean, I know that sounds kind of silly, but that's almost what it sounds like.
4: Yeah.
5: So there's a definite correlation. We've heard this before from other witnesses who have seen UFOs come up out of the ocean or a lake or whatever, or submerge.
4: Yeah.
5: You know, USOs, unidentified submersible objects. I used to live on the west coast of California in the Santa Monica Mountains. And
4: you'll see them there.
5: Yeah. I mean, that's one of the deepest channels on the planet, and that's where a lot of sightings have come out. Let me ask you something. You know, you talked about the sky gods, and I want to go back into that for a second. I'm kind of butts. And I want to go back into that for a second. I'm kind of drilling down into that in a film I'm working on.

0: extra dimensional or extraterrestrial.
1: Okay.
0: I don't know which.
1: Don't know. And neither do I.
0: Yeah. But the Native Americans are aware of them. They know they're there. They expect them to return. They know what is going to happen when they do return. They have received prophecies from them. So they know
1: the Hopi prophecies.
0: Yeah, they know everything about what these things are. And in one of the things I'm going to say, this is funny, I don't know how you knew this, but in one of the things I'm going to say during my talk is that if we could look at the whole sighting regimen in the United States. Well, first of all, I try to tell people, don't look at individual sightings. Because the second you say, oh, this sighting is the smoking gun, this is the one. If you say that, you look to your right, there could be 80 people lined up to tell you that you were looking at Venus, at, you know, Mars, who knows what, okay? And so I tell people to look at the big picture, okay? That's the first thing. Second thing is that I want people to trust what our Native American elders have in their mind and what they can tell us.
1: So what's in the oral tradition that goes back thousands of years?
0: Because in between looking at the big picture and understanding what the Native American elders are telling us, this is full disclosure right there. I mean, this is everything you will ever want, right? And this doesn't even include what the religions are holding back or the federal governments, you know. It doesn't even include that. You'll have full disclosure with just that. So just stop talking about the government and go sit down with the Native Americans and ask them, what do you think?
1: And they will tell you exactly what they are.
0: Well,
1: they are.
0: Provided they feel comfortable talking
1: right,
0: to you.
1: Exactly, sure.
0: One of the things that happened to me while I was writing my second book is I came across a Native American prophecy called the Seven Fires Prophecy. Now, this relates to the Algonquin speaking, but the names of the tribe were the Chippewa and Ojibwe.
1: Okay.
0: And they moved from where the Algonquin were settled, which was along the East Coast, north of Maine, okay? And they moved down the St. Lawrence Seaway across the top end of the Great Lakes and settled in Upper Peninsula, Michigan and Wisconsin and Minnesota. And that's where they settled, okay? One of my friends happened to be on Facebook, okay? And she posted a picture of herself at a Native American get-together. I had no idea that she was even Native American, but she showed a picture of herself in Native American garb, and it happened to be she was Chippewa. Well, wait a minute. So I sent her a message on Facebook and asked her if she wants to talk with me, and she did. She talked with me at great length, but I asked her specific questions about the Seven Fires Prophecy, what the end of the Seven Fires Prophecy happens to be coming up, and asked her if any of the elders described to her what was going to happen. And she gave me a tremendous amount of information, and it almost blew my mind because she knew all about it. She knew all about the seventh fire. It's about to happen for whatever reason. She thought that it was perhaps a global warming from the fact that white people weren't heeding the laws of the Native Americans and were choosing technology over the spiritual.
1: Okay.
0: So she said that she was told that if they, as Chippewa, would follow the

0: laws laid down by their elders that they would be taken off the planet prior to a nation worldwide reset and then returned to the Earth afterward, safe. It blew my mind.
1: Yeah.
0: I mean, and that wasn't even the Hopi prophecy, okay? And I came across it just by accident.
1: Interesting. Let's go back to your map for a second here.
0: Yeah.
1: There's a concentration on the East Coast and the West Coast in highly dense, you know, populated areas because mm-hmm. more people are out there, so the numbers are just going to go up. What do you think the end game is, and why the cat and mouse game literally for decades? I suppose the question is, why the cat and mouse game? In other words, they appear, they're there, they blink off, they show up, they go away, they take somebody, they come back. There seems to be a breeding program going on. They never land on the White House lawn. Not yet, anyway.
0: Yeah.
1: What do you think's going on with that? Why? It's almost like they're either being restrained or they're deliberately not showing themselves, but for what reason? Your thoughts.
0: Okay. My thoughts, I believe that what's going on is that they are very much aware that there's a lot of idiots on the planet, okay? And they are very worried that the people, many of the people on the planet do not and will not accept them because they will not even accept people who look different than themselves. What are they going to do with a whole different race, okay? So I think they're very standoffish and they're scared. Not scared. They're probably not scared. But I think they're concerned with what our reaction is going to be. So what they're doing is they are doing a cat and mouse on purpose and trying to get the numbers of the people who believe in having seen a UFO and know they're on the Earth from 50% onwards up toward 90%.
1: The data shows, and this is a quote from Chris Putman in one of our Watchers series that we did, but Chris Putman stated on the record that more people believe in the UK, more people believe in the reality of ET than they do God, which is, you know, I mean, that's what the data is showing. That's not just some, you know, figures just pulled out of a hat or something.
0: Mm-hmm.
1: So maybe that's what's going on, the fact that more and more people are looking towards panspermia, the idea that we were seeded here by extraterrestrials, or that we've been visited for thousands of years, like Giorgio Tsoukalos and the boys on Ancient Aliens promulgate every Friday, religiously, by the way. You know, something is going on, we all know that. Many of us have different paradigms, different ways of expressing this or processing the data. But what I like about your map is this is just raw data. So let's hold that up in front of the camera here, and I'll take one and you can take the other. We'll hold up the four corners here. And this is his work, and it's painstaking, and it's very exact, and it shows us, in a nutshell, that UFOs are real, burgeoning, and not going away. Your thoughts?
0: That's pretty much it. That's why I did the map, even though I didn't want to do the map. And would never consider another project like this again.
1: I don't blame you.
0: Yeah, but there are some things that I'm going to do.
1: Okay.
0: Those are circle the areas where there are more sightings than population. In other words, the anomalies.
1: Okay. Oh, okay.
0: I have that already set up in my talk, and I'm going to try to draw correlations between areas there. Also, take that out of a map and just put it on a blank piece of paper and look at it. What's this tell me? You know, what does this pattern show? I know the pattern shows something. I just don't know what yet.
1: Yeah. Thank you so much for coming on the record.
0: That's
1: really
0: so smart,
1: appreciate
0: Alan.
1: It.
0: Thank you so much.
1: Thank you. Really appreciate it.
2: We're about to release Mathematical Mysteries of the Mound Builders. 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We'll have it in a couple of weeks. More about this in the coming days. I will be at Hear the Watchman conference. We leave tomorrow to Dallas. the Hear the Watchman Conference, and I will be talking about the Mound Builders, not only the mathematical mysteries of the Mound Builders, but the first episode in this series, which is ongoing, by the way, On the Trail of the Nephilim. The first in the series is Mysterious Mound Builders. I think you'll find the information absolutely startling, and it's all from a biblical worldview, a biblical paradigm. So www.lamarzulli.net, lamarzulli.net, and we'll have that up in a couple of days and you'll be able to procure it. Thanks for watching Acceleration Radio. Remember, I'll see you on the air or in the air.
1: The Genesis 6 narrative states that the Nephilim are on the earth in those days and also afterwards. If that's true, can we find evidence that corroborates this? I'm L.A. Marzulli. Join me as we go on the trail of the Nephilim.

Mexico, a mysterious group of people who are called the Mound Builders constructed monuments like we see in Cahokia, Poverty Point, or perhaps the most enigmatic of them all, the Circle Mound and the Octagon Mound, right here in Newark, Ohio. 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

We're in Moundsville, West Virginia, at the Grave Creek Mound, and we're in the museum right now, ready to exit and see the burial mound. We just inquired with the resident archaeologist about the giant skeletons, the Grave Creek stone, where he said that there was no record of it. The stone is no longer displayed at the museum. And inquiring about the giant skeletons, he said that there was no record of it, there was no photographic evidence of it, and he really had no knowledge of it ever existing. Just before going out, we find a lithograph on this wall showing the giant skeleton of the once museum that was cut into the mound displaying the giant skeleton.

0: Once again, you are now listening to the Paul McGuire Report. Wherever you are on planet Earth and wherever you are in the good old USA, welcome again to the Paul McGuire Report, where truth is a priority. And when I say truth, I mean true truth. Not counterfeit truth, not phony baloney truth, not hype truth, not advertising truth, but true truth. That which is really real, that which objective scientific fact can prove. That is what is called true truth. And that was a term, by the way, true truth, coined by one of my mentors, Dr. Francis Schaeffer, the greatest, he was called in his lifetime the greatest evangelical theologian and philosopher of the last, the last 175 years. There's nobody, tragically, there's nobody to take Schaeffer's place. There are people that are close, but they don't have the intellectual diversity and staying power and commitment to the Word of God to win the race. Okay, I want to go and pick up on the very important to you and me topic of PSYOP, psychological operations. And this is of vital importance to each of us because every single one of us, every single day that we live, especially in America and Western nations across the world, our behavior, our beliefs, our attitudes, our very lives are, in a sense, being created and formed covertly by PSYOPs or psychological operations. It would be nice to say that our lives are being formed and created by truth, true truth. And that may be true to a degree, but to the larger degree, it is not true. So here's the heads up. You, me, everybody you know, Christian or non-Christian, your children, your grandchildren, and so on and so forth, the people you work with, people you interact with in any way, all of us together, all over the world, we're living in a time where the maniacal dreams of global dictators have, to a significant degree, come true. We were warned many years ago that this was coming by authors like Aldous Huxley, author of Brave New World, who in his novel talked about the scientific dictatorship, the coming and arrival of a scientific dictatorship. George Orwell, who wrote 1984, where technology and a big brother totalitarian regime would control society. And that big brother, written by George Orwell, this dictatorship was supposed to come together in 1984. Now, Orwell was off on his years and projection, but he wasn't off in terms of his warning. So that's just two. I could name easily off the top of my head 25 to 50 people who also warned of similar things. So the point is that the world that we live in is not like the world that your parents' parents lived in or your grandparents' parents lived in. Or going back, if you go back 50, 60, 75, 90 years, you see the incremental changes where the power of an individual to decide for him or herself has been minimized intentionally and replaced by some kind of hidden authority figure that spoons out or spoon feeds you, if you will, what you should believe, how you should believe. And just in relatively recent years, you know, this whole nonsense about what's politically correct or not, what words you can say and what words you can't say, reveal the dictatorial nature of this social engineering. That kind of enslavement is what is characteristic of a totalitarian regime or a dictatorship. So again, whether we realize it or not, everything about our world, our actions, our behavior, and beliefs is busily, like busy bees, it's busily shaping us, creating our thoughts, our ideas, our beliefs, creating our reality in the sense that it creates our beliefs, which create our actions. And so the only way that we can experience God's plan for our lives, because again, make no mistake about it, God has a plan for every single one of our lives, our children, our grandchildren, and so on and so forth. God has a plan for our lives. God has a plan for you, life, your life. And please never forget that. Please never forget the fact that God has a plan for your life. But at the same time that God has a plan for your life, your adversary, the devil, has a counterfeit demonic plan for your life. And so these two plans are waging war against each other. They're not peacefully coexisting. They're in waging war against one another. And Lucifer's plan is based on the precepts of the kingdom of darkness. It's based on pure self, hate, lust for power, lust for everything, material things. And God's plan, ultimately, is based on divine love. And God created you, and he wants you to become everything he intended for you to become. And of course, all of that is based and built upon a foundation of love, agape spiritual love. So this is the ground zero of the battle. This is where the rubber meets the road. And we need to, above all, we have to be aware, we have to be cognizant, and we have to have a basic, we don't have to be rocket scientist experts, but we have to know the basics of this battle in warfare, the basics of what we're supposed to do about it. Because if we don't know the basics, we are going to get steamrolled. We're going to get trampled over and trampled upon by the powers of darkness that would like nothing better than to snuff out God's plan for our lives. And that's the crux of the matter. This is not just some global, multidimensional analysis or understanding. This ultimately is all of that, but specifically, this is really about you, your loved ones, your family, the people you know, me, my loved ones, the people I interact with, so on and so forth. This is about us individually and personally. The thing that makes the biblical God the ultimate truth that propels the reality of the biblical God, the Creator God, into being the only God who truly is there. All the other gods, no matter how marvelous you may believe them to be, ultimately they don't equate with the biblical God. The biblical God is the one and only true God, Jesus Christ, who said, "I am the way, the truth, and the life. No man comes to the Father but through me." Now, having established that as the foundation and the truth, we need to take it all the way home to the bank, if you will. And I don't mean that in the sense of a prosperity gospel. I mean that in the sense of we are the beneficiaries of being joint heirs with Jesus Christ. That's both spiritual, material, and eternal. Now, having said that, we are involved. The minimal thing that every one of us needs to understand, and I believe that the vast majority of you listening, you do understand this. That's why you listen to me. But you and I mix and live in a nation and in a world where a huge percentage of the people that live in the nation and world that we live in, tragically, are clueless. They don't even have the minimal understanding of the basic constructs of reality. And because of that, they're lost. I don't care how, you know, they strut around and act like they have. People are, look, you know this from your earlier grade school experiences. People, even in childhood, strut around like big shots. It begins in grammar school and junior high or whatever they call it, in high school, and it continues on in life. People strut around as if they were hot shots, but most of it is a masquerade. Most of it is an act they're putting on, because they don't have a core identity. They're empty. They're hollow inside. So we're all born into this life, and I believe it's the expectation of God concerning each one of us that not only do we have a realization that the infinite, personal, loving God of the universe exists, that God is real, that there is such thing as eternal life, salvation, and things of that nature, that those things are all true, and God is calling us to himself because God is love. God expects us to understand that when he presents that, or that shows up in our lives due to some person who's being faithful to spread the gospel. But then on the other hand, God expects us to ask the deeper questions and to be open to the fact that God is willing to reveal to us personally what we can possibly process in terms of the deeper questions. And the deeper questions would simply be things like, why is the world in such a turmoil? Why do I see such a monumental conflict between good and evil all around me? Why is there so much chaos and destruction and starvation and things like human trafficking and on and on and on? Why, God? Why? God expects us to ask those questions because all of those questions reveal something very powerful. What they reveal is that it was never the intention or plan of God to begin with for all these horrible, evil, and nasty things to exist in this world. And we all seem to instinctively know that, that all the horrible news reports, the crime, the cruelty, the endless parade of psychopaths on the news media, we intrinsically know that this is not the way it's supposed to be, that something is wrong. And God uses that. God redeems that very question, which poses itself something like, God, you know, how can a loving God allow such evil things? And how come there's so much evil and chaos in the world? Something has to be wrong. Something has to be amiss. God expects us to ask that question. Why? Because God has written the laws of God. The very laws of God have been written in our hearts by God. So on a supernatural level, you and I have this intuitive and deep understanding that something is off base and that God does exist. And God anticipates that we'll ask those kinds of questions. And in the anticipation, God expects us to intensify our asking and to get really serious or spiritually hungry about our asking of these questions, so that we finally come to the place in our lives where we realize this world has many heaven-like, beautiful qualities, but this world also simultaneously has some very evil and negative and ugly properties. Why, God? Why is this so? You see, this conflict is designed to lead us into repentance. This conflict is designed to lead us further down the path in seeking truth. That's part of God's process. And so it's God's expectation and God's anticipation that we'll come to the place where we'll become very intense about asking these questions. And God has those questions ready to be answered when we're ready to cry out for them, when we're ready to receive them. If we're living in a place of total denial, where every time God tries to reveal something to us, we shut it down or we slam the door shut in God's face, that's not going to allow us to discover the answers to life's most important questions. So these things are all allowed. God doesn't want the bad things to happen, for crying out loud. Never did God want all these evil, horrible things to happen. That is not what God wanted. That is a product of man's sinful nature, where man is in rebellion from God. But God wants, and God will do everything that he can, but God has to play by the rules in which he built this world and he built the universe. And so God doesn't want these things to happen, but God will allow them to happen because he has to give man free choice. If he doesn't give mankind free choice, then man is just a transhumanist robot. Man is not a man. So God allows these situations to happen so that people will inquire, so that people will wake up and look for answers. They'll come out of, if you will, their trance state. So this pulling out of the rug beneath your feet initially sounds cruel, but the pulling out of the rug beneath your feet is allowed to shake things up. If people are stuck in the freeze frame mode and they're not open to asking questions and searching for answers, they'll never pursue the reality of God. They'll never seek God because they're stuck in the status quo. And this brings us to the fact that we are currently in the greatest spiritual battle in the history of the world, the greatest spiritual battle for the hearts and minds of mankind in the history of the world, which is the title of a book I've written that deals with a lot of these questions. So we're in the middle of a spiritual battle, and in this spiritual battle, Lucifer, the highest-ranking fallen angel who wants to be God, is very much involved in energizing a largely spiritual war on planet Earth between God and Lucifer, Lucifer and the fallen angels versus God's angels, hierarchies of demons, various rankings of human beings. They're waging war for the hearts and souls of mankind. And so it brings us to a place of when God allows things to shake things up, this becomes, if it's redeemed, only if it's redeemed, it becomes the initial stages of a great awakening. So in the initial stages of a great awakening, you have to first wake people up by shaking them out of their sleep state. As they're being shaken, they're in the early stages of waking up. And to the degree they wake up and open themselves up to the Spirit of God, which is causing the unrest, the initial seeds of a great awakening can easily become the agents or energizers of a great awakening. And that is in the plan of God if mankind will repent of its sins and seek the Lord. Okay, so the battlefield currently is multidimensional, but the battlefield is largely centered on planet Earth. Why? Because mankind, true mankind, the genetic code of God, created Adam and Eve, and Adam and Eve were made in the image of God. In the image of God, he made them both male and female. And so they lived in paradise, the Garden of Eden. They had perfect bodies. They were eternal beings. They had all these supernatural powers before the fall that Christians are afraid of talking about because Christians don't have a sound biblical worldview. It's obvious. It is obvious when you read the book of Genesis that Adam and Eve were just not like normal, everyday men and women. They had, before the fall of mankind, they had all these supernatural powers. And God put them in the Garden of Eden to rule and reign over planet Earth. Now, that mandate to rule and reign over planet Earth was God's plan for their life. They ruled and reigned over paradise, the Garden of Eden, and they ruled and reigned over planet Earth. And they would continue to have the supernatural power and the supernatural wisdom and the supernatural gifts that enabled them to rule and reign planet Earth. They could continue on in this flow of supernatural power and wisdom. And so they had all these supernatural abilities and gifts that were way beyond what human beings generally have today. And so Christians never look at the scripture. It's just they talk about it all the time, but they don't actually read it, meditate on it, and think about it. When you actually read the Word of God, it opens up to you as the Spirit of God becomes your teacher. So, if we look at Genesis chapter 1, verse 1, we read what Adam and Eve were all about. I'm sorry, verse 26. Chapter 1, Genesis chapter 1, verse 26. Then God said, "Let us make man in our own image, according to our likeness. Let them have dominion over the fish of the sea, over the birds of the air, over the cattle, over all the earth, and over every creeping thing that creeps on the earth." Okay, so what is very essential to understand totally is that God made us, Adam and Eve, mankind. He created us in his own image and likeness. Therefore, we have the DNA of God, the genetic code of God. And this dominion and this rulership that we have been given by God that enables us to rule over all creation, including the fish, the birds, and the air, and over the cattle, over all the earth, and over every creeping thing that creeps on the earth. It's a total rulership. And Christians forget that before the fall, Adam and Eve had a total rulership over planet Earth. They were, in a very real sense, the kings and queens of planet Earth. So in verse 27, it says, "So God created man in his own image. In the image of God, he created him, male and female, he created them." Verse 28, "Then God blessed them, and God said to them, 'Be fruitful and multiply, fill the earth and subdue it, have dominion over the fish of the sea, over the birds of the air, and over every living thing that moves upon the earth.'" Now, when we read that, we read a number of things. God's communicating to us. First of all, Adam and Eve lived in a state of being known as being blessed. Not the trivialization of, "Oh, be blessed, I'm blessed." You know, that's all well-meaning, but that's minimizing the truth of God's word. When you're living in a state of blessing, that means everything you are, everything that you do, is under that state of blessing. Now, that's hard to communicate in today's world because it's such a foreign truth. But we are supposed to be living under a state of blessing versus living under a state of being cursed. So We choose, through obedience and faith, whether or not we're going to live under a state of being cursed or a state of being blessed. And this is, in Genesis, not the only place where we read this truth. So then it says, God blessed them. That's living under a state of blessing. And then God said, be fruitful and multiply, fill the earth and subdue it. In other words, it says right here, have dominion, which means have rulership over the fish of the sea, over the birds of the air, and over every living thing that moves on the earth. So we're supposed to be blessed, and stemming from this place of being blessed, we're supposed to have dominion or rulership over all the earth. This is a simple truth, but it's radically profound. Think for a moment of a fair number of billionaires and trillionaires and supermillionaires who are Luciferians and who are currently ruling the earth illegally, but they're ruling the earth because of their vast wealth and power. They're ruling the earth. And think for a moment that one of their primary beliefs and tenets is they believe that they have a Luciferian right to rule over the earth, but they also believe that they have been given the supernatural power and wisdom by Lucifer to rule over every part of the earth. And the tenet or belief system they have that they believe enables them to rule and reign over the earth is that they believe in the Luciferian falsehood that our greatest challenge as a human race is excessive population growth. And the biggest threat to the human race and to mankind, above anything else they believe, is excessive population growth. So they are vehemently antagonistic towards and against any theological belief system that encompasses a statement like, be fruitful and multiply, fill the earth and subdue it. They totally oppose that theological truth, which is the biblical truth. And instead, they reject the biblical truth for a Luciferian lie, and they do everything they can to block being fruitful and multiply, and they do everything they can to block filling the earth and subduing it. By the way, that is what is meant by rejecting the word of God. When Lucifer inhabited an upright reptilian being, the serpent of old, in the Garden of Eden, he spoke to Eve and seduced Eve through what are called the wiles or the strategies of the devil. In short, the psyops or the psychological operations of the devil. And Lucifer lied to Eve and convinced Eve that what God said was not true. And God had originally said to Adam and Eve that you're free to move about the Garden of Eden and you can eat from every fruit of the tree in the Garden of Eden except for the tree that would give you the knowledge of good and evil. If you disobey me and eat of that tree and eat the fruit of that tree, you will immediately be under a curse and the death force will come upon you. So Eve convinced her husband, Adam, to eat from the fruit of the tree in the middle of the garden, which was the fruit of the knowledge of good and evil. When Adam and Eve ate that forbidden fruit, the divine death force came down upon them. A curse came upon them. They moved from living under a state of blessedness, and they now lived under a state of being cursed by the death force. Why? Because they rejected the commandments of the Word of God. In the parallel way, when God says to them, be fruitful and multiply, which means make babies, fill the earth and subdue it, implied in that statement is the fact that God is telling Adam and Eve, when you obey me and when you obey all of my word by being fruitful and multiplying, making babies, I will accompany that with an outpouring of divine prosperity. I will meet every need you could possibly have in abundance. And the key, the divine key for you being supernaturally blessed by me, God said to them, is that you obey me and you're fruitful and you are to be fruitful and multiply and fill the earth with your offspring. Now, they rejected that truth. They defied that truth when they ate from the fruit of the tree in the middle of the garden. Therefore, they released a curse upon themselves. You see, God had promised them that if they were to be fruitful and multiply, and fill the earth and subdue it, that he would meet all of their needs and more in supernatural abundance. They would never be lacking anything. But instead, they rejected the word of God, and now they ate from the fruit of the tree in the middle of the garden, and now that put the trillionaires, the billionaires, and the people of planet Earth into a divine curse mode, where they were lacking. And it's only when you're living under the curse mode that you discover that you could perish because you made too many babies. You see, that's really a massive falsehood. That's really a massive lie. The only way you could potentially activate the big lie is by violating God's word, by rejecting God's word, and refusing to be fruitful and multiplying. It's really not complex to understand. When you understand this, you understand the key to blessing in your personal life, in your family life. Remember, these people like Gates and the Rockefellers and formerly the Bilderbergers and the WEF and all these globalist institutions, they have rejected the word of God, and they believe that all falsely, they believe the lie that all of mankind's problems have originated from making babies and having too many babies or excessive population growth. So they believe that only through the implementation of a Luciferian lie can they save planet Earth. And that means wiping out all excessive population growth by any means necessary. And so they're in the business of doing that right now. But that is a false direction and a false plan. And we have to understand that. And that is why they are so absolutely obsessed with curtailing reproduction and abortion and sterilization and other things that inhibit people from making babies. Okay, so we read this as we read about what God is telling not only the children of God, but it's a principle that works for the entire human race. So let me read you something. And this will give you the key to the supernatural blessing of God. And it's found in the book of Ezekiel, where God gave Ezekiel the prophet a prophetic message for God's people. And this prophetic message talks about every area of life: business, commerce, money, farming, military victory, good weather to plant crops and harvest crops. And if you read Ezekiel chapter 28, the whole thing, it's not that long, it's like two pages. You read Ezekiel chapter 28, it's called The Blessings and the Curses. And you see this divine principle. It's the same principle that I read you in Genesis. Okay, so what we read is, I'm sorry, did I say 28? Did I say Ezekiel 28? Well, I apologize. It's Ezekiel 38, not Ezekiel 28. So I'm going to read you Ezekiel 38. You know what? I owe you a double apology for being a space cadet. It's neither of those. It's Deuteronomy 28, the blessings and the curses. Deuteronomy 28. So let me read you Deuteronomy 28, or part of it anyway. This is what the Pilgrims and Puritans, when they were creating the American dream for America, the Pilgrims and Puritans, who basically gave us the vision of the American dream, got it from the Word of God. So in Deuteronomy 28, we see the blessings and the curses, okay? So let me read starting in verse 1. So now it shall come to pass, if you diligently abase the voice of the Lord your God, to observe carefully all his commandments, which I command you today, that the Lord your God will set you high above all the nations of the earth. And all these blessings shall come upon you and overtake you, because you obey the voice of the Lord your God. So right here is a list of comprehensive blessings that it's like a massive insurance policy which covers anything you could possibly imagine. It's blessing on your farming and blessing on your cattle, and you won't have to, you will be the lender to many nations. You won't borrow. You will be the head and not the tail in every society. I mean, the amount of specific blessings is astronomical here. And it's all contingent upon obedience and faith. So starting in Deuteronomy 28, the blessings and the curses, here's the basic parameters. It shall come to pass if you diligently obey the voice of the Lord your God. Okay, so if it shall come to pass if you diligently obey the word of God, because the voice of the Lord and the word of the Lord are the same thing. In that you obey his commandments. So if you obey God's commandments, which are his word, if you diligently obey his word, which are his commandments, these are synonyms for the same truth. Then the promise is to the children of God that if they obey God's word, if they diligently obey God's word, God promises to, quote, the Lord your God will set you high above all the nations of the earth. I mean, that's massive. And then all these blessings, what blessings? All the blessings in Deuteronomy 28. It's a massive list of blessings. Read them. All these blessings shall come upon you and overtake you because you obey the voice or the word of the Lord your God. Then, as we keep reading, we see that these are all the blessings. And then conversely, if God's people do not obey the word of God, if they do not diligently obey the word of God, and if they do not diligently obey the commandments of God, then the mirror opposite listed in Deuteronomy 28 will happen to them. And the mirror opposite is that they will be supernaturally cursed in all these specific areas of their lives instead of being blessed. So it says in Deuteronomy verse 15, it shall come to pass if you do not obey the voice of the Lord your God to observe carefully all his commandments and his statutes, which I command you today, that all these curses will come upon you and overtake you. So again, there must be obedience and faith. God's people must obey God, that's obedience, and have faith that God keeps his word regarding blessing or curses. So the Pilgrims and Puritans, they studied this and other Old Testament passages, and they came to the conclusion, and I believe it's rightfully so, that these were not just written for the children of Israel, you know, 1,000 years ago or more back then, but these were written for all of God's children, to the degree all of God's children would diligently obey the word of the Lord their God. And so the American dream was founded on the premise, simply this, you're going to hear this under attack, minimized, dodging the bullet, smothered over. There's an all-out attack, especially in Christian churches.
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0: Regarding this truth, these truths, even now at this very moment, the promises of God are yes and amen, the Bible says. The promises of God tell us, especially in Deuteronomy 28, that if we diligently obey the voice of the Lord, or if we diligently obey the commandments of the Lord, we're going to experience all these supernatural blessings in our lives. And then if we worship the Lord our God only and don't sin before God by worshiping the false gods or the idols, if we worship only the true God, we will be blessed in every single area of all these Deuteronomy 28 blessings. But if we are tempted to worship idols instead of God, we will be cursed in all these specific areas. And so the Pilgrims and Puritans came to America, and unlike many of the Christian movements in Europe, the Pilgrims and Puritans believed the Word of God and acted upon the Word of God, and the Pilgrims and Puritans by faith claimed these as their personal promises, and then the Pilgrims and Puritans lived in the divine flow of blessing. The Pilgrims and Puritans lived under the divine flow of supernatural blessing from God because they weren't just hypothetically, intellectually analyzing the Word of God. They were actually believing the Word of God and acting upon the Word of God. Now, here's what I want to bring home to you and me. This is not just some theological hobby. This, right, what I just read you is the secret foundation behind the American dream. To the degree that you and I and the supernatural body of Christ in the earth and in America, to the degree that we model ourselves after these true believers in Jesus Christ, the Pilgrims and Puritans, to the degree that we access the Word of God by believing in the promises of God's Word and obeying them, to the degree that we don't worship idols, but worship only the true God, to the degree that we do all of these things, is to the degree that you and I will experience the most awesome supernatural blessing in every part of our lives. The supernatural blessing of God will be released. And there will be an unexplainable force of good. The wind will be behind our sails, and we will experience supernatural blessing in a mind-blowing way. Now, I am not saying that this guarantees us a problem-free life. I am not saying that we will not have trials and tribulations. I will not say that we won't have good times and bad times. I will not say that we may not have adversity. We may have poverty. We may have financial struggles, long-term, short-term. I am not saying for one moment that this is like a free pass to Easy Street and, you know, the sugar plum fairy is going to come through your window at night and everything's going to be perfect. I'm not saying that. The Bible says all who love Christ Jesus, or all who follow Christ Jesus, will have trials and tribulations. In this lifetime, we will have trials and tribulations. There will be challenges. There will be adversities. But to whatever degree within the plan and sovereignty of God, we place ourselves in a divine position to be the recipients of God's supernatural blessing on a consistent level, when we obey God's word and only worship the true God. I don't have all the answers. I'm not all-knowing like God is. I can't tell you why this happened and that happened. All I know is that the word of God is true. The same could be said for this divine principle, by the way, which is very much like a parallel to what I've been talking to you about. I believe God heals the sick miraculously and through doctors. During the course of my ministry, which is a long time, it's like 40 years plus, I have prayed for many people one-on-one personally who have been sick or had disease or whatever. I have prayed for them per their request to be healed. And that means I've prayed for a lot of people. I have had people come up to me with the most horrible diagnosis, the most fatal diagnosis, and they have asked me to pray for them. And so, as somebody who's been called to minister the gospel of Jesus Christ, I have to do what God commands me to do, which is to minister to them and to pray for them. I may have private uncertainties. I may have spiritual warfare regarding that, but I'm not going to shirk back from praying for them. God promises that if we pray for people, he will heal the sick. Now, that means I will pray for healing for every single person that asks me for prayer. And don't think that's easy, especially when the diagnosis that the doctors gave is foreboding. But I will obey God irregardless of my feelings and pray for God to heal every single person that asks me to. I will pray and ask Jesus to heal them. Now, that's my job, is to pray for them. And so I do. I lay hands on the sick, believing that they will recover. That's my job. But then time will pass, and I've heard, when I pray for people, I've had heard many miraculous reports of what appears to be divine healing, miraculous recovery, supernatural recovery from disease, sickness, ailments, bodily malfunctions, deliverance. I've seen miraculous results to my prayers time after time after time. And I thank God, because many times that opens the door for me to lead somebody into a personal relationship with Jesus Christ. So I praise God and rejoice in that. But also at the same time, because I will pray for anyone who comes to me for divine healing, there is a certain percentage, I don't know what the percentage is, there's a certain percentage that are not healed. And that where you don't see, at least in that time period, you don't see a miraculous healing. You pray for somebody and you don't see the miracle that you thought was coming. Or you'll pray for somebody for miraculous healing, and after a certain period of time, it may get worse, their illness, and they may actually die. So what do you do? Because this connects directly to the truth on be fruitful and multiply and the promises of God in Deuteronomy 28. They're interconnected. What do you do when, as a minister, you're commanded by God to pray, and either people get miraculously healed, or they get worse, or in some cases, they die? What do you do? Well, I'll tell you what you do. You obey the word of God in season and out of season. God's word says that he will heal people if we pray for them. But let me remind myself and let me remind you that in the case where people get healed, Paul McGuire didn't heal any one of them. Not one single one of the people that got healed after I prayed for them. None of them got healed because of me or my power. Period. I have never been the healer. God is the healer. So when I pray, I'm asking Jesus to heal them because I can't heal anybody. I'll pray in faith, but it's Jesus' job to heal people. So many times people are miraculously healed, and I rejoice because Jesus healed them. But there are times where you pray for people and they die or get worse, and they get sick or die and get worse. And at that moment, you can't really say in conventional terms that Jesus healed them. So do I stop praying for people? Absolutely not, because I never healed anybody to begin with. I simply obey God and pray. The miraculous healing is up to God. And so if people get sick, if people get worse and die, that's not my fault. It's not my responsibility, because I never healed anybody to begin with. My job is to simply obey. It's God's job to heal them. Now, in a true biblical understanding, if we, and this, I don't mean this as a cop-out, by the way, but it needs to be said. In a true understanding of biblical healing, when we pray for somebody and they get sick and die, in the eyes of God, not in the eyes of man, but in the eyes of God, that is not a failure. And again, I don't mean this as a cop-out. That is not a failure. Because in true truth, if you pray for somebody to be healed and God takes them home and they die or they pass after you've prayed for their healing, in true truth, they are a million times better off than they were down here on earth, suffering and slugging it out in a sinful world. Maybe they didn't get healed, and I don't mean this again as a cop-out, maybe they didn't get healed in the way we expected them, but being taken home to paradise by God is not a curse ever, because there's no more pain or suffering in heaven at all. They have, in a very real sense, in a very real biblical sense, they have graduated into a far more perfect world than this one. So in true truth, nothing bad happened to them. In true truth, they actually did get healed, because everything in their body, now that they're in heaven, is working as it should be. And they're filled with joy, and they're happy, and there's no more sorrow and no more pain at all. And that's true. Now, in more conventional terms, everything we do in this temporary world has to be looked at through the eyes of eternity. If I pray for somebody, and for whatever reason, Jesus doesn't heal them, many times I have all kinds of speculations. I can't share them all the time because it would be ill-advised. But many times, and I'm not looking for an excuse again, but many times you have the sense that if this individual continued to live on, they would have gotten into horrific trouble or caused horrific problems for other people, that they were people that were like ready to detonate. And so I won't say this because I have a finite mind. But sometimes when I pray for somebody and they don't appear to be healed, I'm not going to say this to anybody out loud, but I am thankful, at least in my limited understanding, I'm thankful because sometimes you meet people who are like a nuclear bomb that's going to go off one way or the other, and they would end up hurting their children, their wives, their husbands, society, or many times you get the sense that the fact that they didn't get healed and they died preempted something far worse from occurring. Now again, I'm not looking for some cheap excuse, but I believe that in some cases, that's probably the reason they didn't get healed. But then finally, this is the major reason. We look at everybody, and whether they get healed or not, whether they receive a miracle or not, we have to always look at it in the lens of eternity. We always have to look at it through the eyes of God. God will always heal. And sometimes, and again, it's not advised to say it to families and loved ones, but sometimes when you pray for them, and you ask God to heal them and they die, and again, I'm not looking for a cop-out, It appears like the fact that they were taken home or they passed from this world to another one. Many times you get the very real sense that God was sparing them from something far worse and that there was far more to see the eye. In other words, there was far more than it appeared to be. Many times you get the feeling that there were many acts to the play of their life. And when they didn't get healed, it allowed for God to reorient their lives and the impact in their lives, that it allowed God to redeem them. So sometimes, and again, I'm not looking for a cheap excuse, sometimes you get the sense that perhaps, you just don't know, perhaps God allowed this because it was the only way he could preempt numerous far more evil things from happening. And again, that's a very slippery slope to come to a conclusion like that. The point is simply this. When we pray for healing, I don't have an omniscient mind, neither do you. I'm not all-knowing as God is, neither are you. And so many times we're going to have to leave it. The fact that a person passed after you prayed and many people were praying for their healing, but they went home to be in heaven, you're going to have to leave it in God's hands, trusting that God is always good to be in heaven. You're going to have to leave it in God's hands, trusting that God is always good and that ultimately when you get to

wanted them to when you prayed for them. Now, having said that, I can't tell you off the top of my head, percentage-wise, how many died versus how many were miraculously healed. I do know that a significant number, a joyous and rejoicing number of people got miraculously healed. Comparing them, I can't do that because sometimes the true story only unfolds after 3 years, 4 years, 5 years, 10 years, or whatever. But the other point is we are to obey God and pray for their healing. So this truth where God says that if we obey Deuteronomy 28, the blessings and the curses, if we worship God and diligently obey his word, that all these specific blessings will come upon us. And then midway through Deuteronomy 28, it warns us that if we worship false gods, that all these curses will come upon us. Well, the takeaway from Deuteronomy 28, the blessing and curses, is simply this. It is very similar in its understanding to praying for people to be healed, and some of them get miraculously healed, and some of them seem to get sick. There's a lot of question marks that emerge. So I can't tell you why in certain cases where it appears, and the operative word appears, it appears that you pray for a miracle of blessing and prosperity and open doors, etc., and for whatever reason, that prosperity, that material blessing, as outlined in Deuteronomy 28, doesn't appear to materialize the way you thought it would, the way it is promised in Deuteronomy 28. I can't tell you why, always. But do I stop expecting God's blessing? Do I stop believing in God's blessing when I read it? No. I hearken diligently unto the voice of the Lord thy God. Just because a certain percentage of people don't seem to get a miraculous blessing as outlined in Deuteronomy 28 doesn't mean that the promise of Deuteronomy 28, both the blessings and the curses, is not still active. And God is waiting for somebody to step in faith and pray and open up the doors of supernatural blessing. So that's what we need to remind ourselves of. When the pilgrims and Puritans believed in and taught in the blessings of the American dream, and the supernatural blessings of God being released to create an American dream, they were well aware of the theological tensions and the theological questions surrounding supernatural blessing. So, in the same way, we're called to believe God and trust in and believe God for miracles regarding the many promises in Deuteronomy 28. We always have to remember that Deuteronomy 28 and its promises of incredible blessings is very similar to and connected to the warning of curses that will come upon us if we start to worship idols and if we start to worship, money. It's easy to slip into the sinful mode of actually worshiping money, worshiping power, worshiping wealth, worshiping position. And we're not supposed to be worshiping any of these things. Okay, you're listening to Paul McGuire. This is the Paul McGuire Report. Visit paulmcguire.us, and we'll be back in just a moment. You are now listening to the Paul McGuire Report. This is Paul McGuire. Okay, there's been a lot of controversy. I talked about this on Doug Hagman's show, The Hagman Report, which you can watch and hear by going to paulmcguire.us. And you can see, I'm only on for an hour because Doug called me at the last moment, asked me for a favor, asked me if I would step in as a guest for 1 hour on the Hagman Report, which I did. So it's just an hour. It's actually an hour of me talking about some very red-hot issues, which I think need to be talked about. And so you can hear that if you sign up for the Paul McGuire Report, our e-blast at paulmcguire.us. You can sign up for the e-blast. And you can go there to paulmcguire.us, and you can watch the interview that I did with Doug Hagman recently for 1 hour. Okay, I brought up the fact, and I believe that this is talking about knowledge gives power, knowledge confers power, and why it's important to have that. So we have to understand the fact that we are in the middle of a great spiritual battle between God's forces and Lucifer's forces. There are a number of people that I have not spoken of by name in the public arena since the very beginning of their careers as social media, alternative media stars, if you will.
a number of people

very quickly arrived into the camp of alternative media and were instantly catapulted, if you will, into national prominence and power. In other words, they didn't seem to work their way up the climbing up the mountain of success. It was like it was given to them secretly by some kind of invisible hand. I noticed this because that's my job. That's what I do for a living, is to notice these things. And I also knew something about some of these people because I was in mainstream media on Fox News Network and CNN and many other, in the golden days when they had massive audiences. And so I knew about some of these people. But I didn't say anything, not for fear of saying something. I didn't want to say something that potentially could not be true, may not have been true. But I noticed a pattern, because that's what I do. I specialize in noticing patterns. And I noticed a pattern of, it appeared like that some of these people were, and this is speculative on my part. I'm not saying it that it's a done deal. It's a working theory, okay? But my speculation was that a fair number of these people were trained, developed, and secretly financed to be agents, agent provocateurs, agents of disruption, or double agents. And their field of the power center they were infiltrating would have been the field of social media and the internet. Because a lot of things didn't add up. First of all, many of these people arrived in on social media with multi-million dollar budgets. That's very hard to do unless you've got some kind of intelligence agent, sugar daddy financing you. Many of these people arrived with very big budgets, very large staffs, and they were given enormous amounts of power, enormous amounts of favor. All of a sudden, mysteriously and magically, the algorithms and the bots favored them and promoted them and raised them up. And I hope all of you know that that's a reality by now. I watched a video just today about a guy who's an expert in this area, and he talked about the fact that when the powers that be want to, they can take any given person. And he was talking about the big conservative social media players. And you can tweak the algorithms, you can tweak the bots and other electronic digital devices on the internet. You can format them to promote, to raise up one individual and lower and take down another individual. So this is how you create synthetic and artificial conservative superstars. They're not conservative superstars because they have a genuine following by conservative people or Christians. That's what the PSYOPs, psychological operations, is all about. It wants you to trick you and fool you into believing falsely that these people constitute the new heroes on the block. These people are the new heroes of social media. These people are the new superstar by popular demand, the new superstars of social media and conservative social media. And that's the nature of the PSYOP. So unfortunately, and I'm biting my lip trying not to be unkind, but Christians, evangelical Christians, a large percentage of them, not all of them, but a dangerously large percentage of them, including conservatives, a dangerously large percentage of them, are sucker punch addicts. They don't have the vital spiritual discernment to know when somebody is not good, and they don't have the perceptive faculties and the intelligence to easily recognize double agent types, psychological operation types, infiltrator types, and those that have been placed there by certain intelligence agencies as, again, agent provocateurs. The fact of the matter, all of those things are real. But Christians in America, because of the weak spiritual diet that they're on, which is absent of the meat of God's word, they're sucker punch babies. They're easily manipulated. And so they were hustled, they were conned, they were brainwashed into believing that certain people were their heroes and their leaders. But all of it is not true. All of it was a carefully calculated illusion. All of it was designed, listen very carefully, please, I'm not trying to be condescending, I'm trying to drive a point home. All of this was designed with specific intentionality to herd the Christian masses, the evangelical Christians, the conservatives, to herd them like cattle down paths of a wrong direction, to back the wrong people, to vote for the wrong people, and then turn on the right people or distrust the right people. So right now, to put it bluntly, we're right smack in the middle of a major PSYOP, psychological operations warfare, that is full tilt boogie. And you have all of these people
that are telling Christians what to think, what to believe, and they are creating the artificial and synthetic momentum which is designed to mobilize the rabid masses into turning on Trump, into hating Trump, into hating certain conservative leaders. They're trying to create the catalyst for a new conservative, new evangelical conservative movement that is not genuinely or organically, biblically conservative or politically conservative. It, in fact, is nothing more than a very slick psyops, psychological operations warfare system. It's a great heist. They're conning you. They're conning you. And if you did your homework, see, this is what I don't understand. I'm nothing special. I'm nothing unusual. And many of you can do what I can do, what I'm going to just say. It's just I'm talking about it. I can look at a particular individual appearing on the internet visually. I can look at an individual appearing on social media, TV, video, or whatever. I can look into their faces. I can look into their eyes. And I can tell rather quickly. It's not 100% accurate. Let me again give the disqualifier. This process is by no means 100% accurate. It's a fallible process. Therefore, I employ it with great humility, knowing that I can be dead wrong. So I keep my mouth proverbially shut until I'm absolutely sure and have documented proof. Again, because this is not a technique that I would promote as being 100% accurate, and it could be disastrous in the hands of an immature Christian. Now, what am I talking about? I'm talking about the fact that God gives his people, through the power of the Holy Spirit, which is the Spirit of truth, the supernatural ability to discern whether a person is of God, whether a person is of truth, or whether it's a person is on the evil side, or whether or not a person is deceived by Satan, or whether a person is a black hat versus a white hat, no puns intended, no racial pun intended. So the vast majority of the time, I can simply look into the eyes of any given social media leader, and I can tell almost instantly, or at least within 3 minutes, I get a very strong impression in my heart, in my stomach, and my mind. I get a very strong supernatural perception, and I can tell very strongly whether this person is lying, whether this person is of deception, whether this person has surrendered to demonic forces of evil. I can feel it. It's a very strong feeling. Now, admittedly, we can't just go by feelings. Never. So I keep these thoughts to myself. I put it on a shelf in my mind, and I keep thinking about it. I contemplate on it. I pray about it. Usually, it may take years, by the way. It may take many years, and I will commit to many years of shutting up until I'm sure that I have documented proof to back up what I strongly suspect. But I am convinced that this heightened ability to know where somebody's coming from comes from the gift of discernment. Now, in the Bible, it talks about the gift of discernment in relationship to people who prophesy in the church, or in relationship to people who prophesy, that the Bible commands that more than one person should be exercising the gift of discernment to determine whether or not the prophecy is true or not. And I agree with that. It's a safeguard. But what God is saying is that he gives the Holy Spirit to his people. If somebody's making a prophecy, there should be two, the Bible says there should be two or more witnesses to confirm whether or not that prophecy is true or not. And if you don't have two or more witnesses to confirm the truthfulness of a prophecy, then you reject it, no matter how ticklish it may seem to your ears. Now, that teaching is specifically applied to the church, but I believe that you can properly lift that spiritual principle into the general area of spiritual warfare, assuming you're dealing with mature Christians who know how to operate in the gifts of the Holy Spirit. So when a man is claiming to endorse a particular Christian leader or a leader, the people who are mature in the Lord, people who are leaders in the body of Christ, people who are recognized, not self-appointed elders, people who are recognized elders in the body of Christ,
when somebody says this person's of God or this person is of the devil or however they say it, that labeling has to be confirmed by, I believe, a multitude of people. One, two, or many more have to verify that prophetic evaluation. That's the safeguard. So if you're doing it privately or if you're just doing it from yourself, you're really not standing on biblical ground, because even in the instruction in the Bible regarding interpreting a prophecy, it requires that there would be two or more witnesses to confirm that the prophecy is from God. So that's why I keep my mouth shut. And we need to understand something. Because of the general immaturity in the body of Christ in America today and in the evangelical church today, there are tens of thousands, if not hundreds of thousands, of spiritual lone rangers. Nobody knows who they are. Most of the time, they don't even know somebody's name. They know nothing about the track record or the background of any given individual. And these individuals are prophesying all over the place. They're placing very severe judgments on ministers all over the place, sometimes ruining a legitimate minister's ministry. And sometimes there are people who are accurate, who are accurately discerning somebody's ministry. But I would say the greater danger at the present moment is there's a massive unbalance here. You have way too many people uttering dire condemnations, dire judgments against, not in all cases, but in some cases, legitimate leaders, and denouncing them, discrediting them, and destroying their ministry. So the blowback from this is you have, in terms of spiritual warfare, you have if this was a materialistic physical reality warfare, I could say it like this: General so-and-so, we're on, you know, some major aircraft carrier, and all of our radar units, our 27 radar units, have crashed. So we've lost the ability to detect whether there's submarines underneath the surface, or in some cases, we've lost our ability to detect enemy fighters in the sky. So the military capabilities in the physical real world can be severely crippled if you lose all your radar technology, because without your radar technology, you can no longer see so-called invisible enemies in the sky or under the sea. It's a serious thing, but it's equally a serious thing in terms of spiritual warfare, where your spiritual technology weapons like radar, spiritual radar, are now, they've been crippled, and you can no longer detect supernaturally whether or not an individual has true Holy Spirit verified discernment or not. So you get people calling somebody of Satan or calling somebody a false prophet based on a faulty operation and a false claim of having spiritual discernment. You've got people running around who claim to have prophetic discernment who have not been anointed by God. You have people claiming to have heard from the Holy Spirit regarding the authenticity or the falseness of somebody's ministry, but they were never called by God to begin with. So we have a run-amuck situation in America right now, where we have a lot of unnecessary chaos and confusion in the national body of Christ due to the fact that we have a whole lot of self-appointed lone rangers making all these ridiculous prophecies, discerning falsely whether somebody's of God or not God. And the only way we can stop this is for mature biblical leadership to raise up, and in a spirit of love, but a spirit of genuine authority from God, rule over the situations and the discernment, so that false prophets are stopped from being elevated, lies are blocked from being elevated, and those with true prophetic gifts and true discernment are allowed to speak. And this would facilitate massive healing in the body of Christ. Okay, so as I was saying, I can look at an individual, and usually, not all the time, usually I can get an instantaneous, very strong sense from the Holy Spirit whether they're a false prophet, whether they're from God, or they're a deceiver. It's very strong, and usually it emanates from the individual's eyes that I'm looking at, and it's reliable, but I don't exercise the gift publicly because myself included, and anybody claiming to operate in this level of spiritual gifting, because it's such a personal thing, it's very easy to
think you're exercising proper biblical Holy Spirit discernment, and in reality, you're being deceived into believing somebody's false when they're really of God, or you're being deceived into falsely believing that somebody is of God when in fact they're a false prophet. Because of the nature of this spiritual gift, dealing with personalities, it's very easy to issue a false prophetic statement. It's very easy. Fortunately, to my recollection, the only times that I've been guilty of making this mistake has been privately among very close friends and family, because I was uncertain. I was uncertain regarding the reliability of what I believed was from the Lord. So I didn't tell anybody except with some very, very close friends and very close family members that I could trust. Again, because I was unsure, there was a check in my spirit as to the potential reliability of what I could have said publicly. Now, I'm thankful to God that I've made the decision by His grace not to issue statements of judgment against any man's ministry, unless there's ridiculously obvious and egregious offenses that are thoroughly documented. That's a different story. So, these gifts should not be, quote, exercised. Judgments and discernments should not be levied against brothers in the Lord unless there's solid, overwhelming, documented evidence. And then that's a different story. But to just say, you know, the Lord told you this or the Lord told you that, you're really on very shaky ground. So I made the decision that I will never, and pray for me that I will have the strength to abide by this decision. But I made the decision many years ago not to issue public statements regarding my discernment of whether somebody was from the Lord or not, to basically say nothing unless there was amazing documented evidence. So I don't do that. Now, others do that, and you see their ministry crashes and burns. They end up embarrassing themselves in the most horrible ways because they shoot their mouths off and they issue a statement saying the Lord showed them this or that about a particular individual, and it was all their flesh telling them that. Again, this is a very slippery slope area because we all have a flesh, the human nature. And if we don't like, subconsciously, if we don't like somebody's haircut, their facial expression, or any number of ridiculous petty things that we as human beings can generate that would interfere with us from really discerning properly a person's godly validity or not, we don't want to fall into that trap. It's an error. So, we need to not throw the spiritual gifting of discernment and discernment of spirits out the window. That would be very foolish. But we do want to tighten up our accountability, not legalism, but our accountability regarding them. And when we do that, to the degree that we do that, we will be able to drive the powers of darkness more effectively from our culture. Okay, so what I'm talking about here is I'm not making a definitive condemnation of anybody. But I'm going to mention just one individual briefly for a moment, and that would be Tucker Carlson. This is not meant to be a definitive statement. This is not to be, the Holy Spirit told me this about Tucker Carlson. This is not to be any of that. This is not even to be making a decision as to his reliability, as to his loyalties, even based on apparently legitimate evidence. And that legitimate evidence apparently is that he and his father were members of the Pilgrim Society, and that part still needs further documentation. There's a lot of people that say that it's documented, but as far as I'm concerned, in order for it to be used as authentic documentation, it has to be even more, it has to have even more documentation. Now, the fact that the Pilgrim Society is globalist in its agenda, that for the most part has been documented, at least to the degree that I'm concerned. Now, if somebody has thorough documentation that is not true, then we need to take another look at it. But I think it's fairly well established that the Pilgrim Society is documented to be a globalist institution that wants to further the globalist agenda. That is very problematic. Now, if it is true that both Tucker Carlson and his father are members or were long-term members of the Pilgrim Society, that's problematic. It doesn't warrant condemnation. It doesn't warrant a dismissal of the validity of their voices.
but it does raise question marks that have to be answered, especially in light with a combination of other questions regarding Tucker Carlson. There has been, with Tucker Carlson and a number of other celebrity alternative media people in a number of recent months, a continual issuing of very condemnatory statements targeting President Trump. Now, it's because these two things, the discovery of the Pilgrim Society associations, seems to be emerging hand in hand with Tucker Carlson's very attack mode, accusation mode statements regarding the motives of President Trump. Because these two things are emerging together, they demand that we take a deeper look at them. What do I mean by that? Well, in the business world, it's called doing due diligence. Many people who say to me they've done due diligence have done nothing close to due diligence. They're just shooting from their mouths off. I've read people who have tried to attack me and contacted other ministries and rebuked the other ministries for not using my words of not to do due diligence, not that I have a monopoly on the usage at all. But the fact of the matter is, notoriously, these people have done no diligence whatsoever. And the very things they accuse me of, I have overwhelming documentation, absolutely overwhelming documentation that makes their accusations completely erroneous and completely without any microscopic amount of truth to them. I mean, they don't border on the ridiculous. They take their false accusations take a deep dive into the total ridiculous, and exposes them for one, not even to accuse another ministry of not doing due diligence when they themselves have obviously not even done any diligence. It's like the circus of fools, a fool's circus. And so I've been the subject of attacks based on no documentation whatsoever, and based on the most, not even, it doesn't even rise to the level of even the remotest kind of diligence. It's all based on lies and making stuff up in order to inflict damage, but you have no truth, no documentation whatsoever to support your accusations. You're just making an accusation based on your concealed motive of hatred of my beliefs or hatred of me for some personal reason. In almost all cases, it's because the attacker is receiving money covertly from some kind of billionaire-financed activist group, and they're on the payroll, and they are one of the attack dogs being paid off to attack people like me for my beliefs. But they have no merit to their accusation at all. Okay, so, but with Tucker Carlson, yes, we can say the Pilgrim Society stuff, in my opinion, I believe it happened, but to what degree? I think it's still up for grabs, so I'm leaving it alone, because I don't think it's fair to accuse somebody without having clear facts behind you. So, I was doing research for this on Tucker Carlson, and there's stuff all over the internet, and he's blasting, he and Candace Owens and others, I think it's Michael Savage, all of these people who in the past I've enjoyed. But Tucker Carlson, I have to give just an honest critique. Again, I'm not ready to write him off completely, but he was blasting Trump, and then he was saying things, and I was listening to what he was saying, and I was looking at the visual documentation he was supplying, like this. He accused Trump of trying to look like Jesus Christ in this color picture of Jesus Christ, not Jesus Christ, of Trump, what was supposed to be Trump, healing our soldiers. And I'm listening to what he's saying and the accusations he's making based on this picture of that Trump supposedly released. Now, I think Trump did release it, but that's not the point. The accusations that Tucker Carlson is making all consist of, and he knows this, because one thing he's not stupid. Tucker Carlson is making insane leaps of logic in order to come to an artificial conclusion.
And what he's trying to sell people on is the idea is that Trump is a psychopath, a sociopath, and that Trump is losing it mentally, and Trump is deranged and dangerous. But Tucker Carlson is providing a series of massively flawed information in order to come to the false conclusion. And it's glaringly obvious. I'm listening to Tucker Carlson speak while I'm watching the visual pictures he's supplying. I'm listening to him speak while my own mind is simultaneously cross-checking and analyzing what he's saying based on my, expert knowledge of many of these subjects. And it's a shameful. I mean, I'm bending over backwards to try to give this guy the benefit of the doubt. I really am. But it's a shameful false connecting of dots in order to make an accusation appear. He's saying that this is, clearly a picture of Trump trying to portray himself as Jesus. Look, you have to go out of your way to misinterpret Trump's artwork. Oh, yeah, there's no question. See, the most effective lies are the lies which contain a little bit of the truth. And when you mix a little bit of the truth with the larger lie, that becomes the most palatable lie. Satan knows this. That's why when Satan attacks us or others, he always uses a minuscule amount of a lie and mixes it a lot with a greater truth around it. Because when you mix a larger truth with a smaller lie, that lie has more sticking power. That lie becomes more convincing. So yes, there's no question, as Tucker is saying regarding this color Trump picture, that it does have Trump in a messianic tone vibe to it. It does portray Trump kind of healing two soldiers with these sparks of the supernatural or sparks of the miraculous. Yeah, that's there. But that's not a specific rendering of Trump trying to portray himself as Jesus Christ. The Messiah image is very nuanced. You have to multiply the picture. You have to magnify the intent of the picture to come away with a false conclusion, which that Trump, in a premeditated manner, and I don't believe he did the picture anyway, he had an artist do it. You have to magnify the falsehoods in an unreasonable manner to sell people on the idea that Trump was trying to portray himself like Jesus Christ. If Trump was trying to portray himself specifically as Jesus Christ, then all the images in the Trump color photo would have been conclusion. It would have been an airtight presentation, an unmistakable presentation of Trump being Jesus with a cross of Jesus Christ, of particular symbolic features which overwhelmingly communicate Trump being Jesus Christ. None of that is in the picture. I'm not trying to apologize for Trump. This is not an unmistakable representation of Trump trying to be Jesus. It's simply not there. Now, to some people who don't have discernment, to some people who don't have higher level critical thinking skills, to some people who don't have a powerful logic system, and to some people who don't have the capacity to understand art and symbols, and there's a lot of these dumbed down people around, to some people, it is possible that they could misconstrue the intent of Trump to portray himself as a kind of Jesus. But to an ordinary person with a modicum of intelligence, a modicum of perception abilities, and a modicum of rational understanding and analysis, there's no way an intelligent person or a semi-intelligent person could walk away with the idea that this is 100% Trump trying to make himself look like Jesus. It just isn't there. You've got to magnify it out of its normal proportions to find that. So, what you have at the very most is an ambiguous, and somewhat vague series of pictorial symbols, which could, under an examination by an untrained eye, which could potentially appear like, with a lot of stretching, it could potentially appear like the figure is somewhat messianic or the figure is somewhat Jesus-like. But that's a far cry from saying that that's Trump specifically trying to be Jesus, because it's not.
Okay, so that's not even what bugged me. That's just the first layer. When we go to the second layer, he fires out a bunch of other examples where he's trying to convince you that Trump is using a premeditated strategy to portray Trump as delusional, as like a psychopath or like a sociopath. He's trying to delusionally make himself appear like Jesus. He's trying to, you know, he's trying to downgrade. He's trying to insult. He's trying to attack people's sincere Christian faith and people's sincere Christian beliefs. Now, then Tucker Carlson continues to escalate his argument, volleying similar shots. But let's just look at it through the eyes of rationalism and logic. No matter how you stretch it, no matter how you slice it and dice it, there is no way at all, in the final analysis, there is no way at all you can ethically accuse President Donald Trump of attempting to full-on attack biblical Christians, to attack evangelical Christians, to attack other forms of Christians. There's no way you can look at what Trump has supplied in terms of artwork and symbolism. There's no way you can sell the idea that that was an attack mode choice by President Donald Trump to attack, shame, put down, dismiss, humiliate, or mock genuine, authentic, biblical, evangelical Christians. It is simply not there. You have to, now this is where I'm going to cross a bridge, because I think it's warranted. This is where you have to, in effect, lie about the imagery. See, there's subtle incremental differences when you're simply shaping the imagery differently to communicate a different impression. But when you approach a bridge of logic and reason, where in order to sell the idea that Trump is trying to attack, demean, humiliate, and disgrace Christians, which is a big pill to swallow, once you try to cross that bridge, and the only way you can effectively sell people on that is to actually lie in a premeditative manner. You're lying about the imagery that was put together, the art imagery that Trump had put together. You're lying about the symbols in it. You're lying about the motives. You're lying about what the symbols mean. And now you've taken a quantum leap in what you're doing. You've chosen to cross the bridge into the area of lying in order to hammer home your message. You're accusing Trump of flat out lying and trying to flat out attack, disgrace, humiliate, mock true Christians and the gospel of Jesus Christ. And no matter how hard you search for it, you cannot come away with that kind of evil intent on the part of Trump. Whatever you want to say about Trump's politics, his theology, his ideology, or whatever you want to say, that's one thing. But when you have to sell your erroneous idea based on lying, because you really don't have any clear, solid documentation that that's what he's doing, the only way you can hammer it home is to lie about his intent. It's at that point you expose that there is a maliciousness. At the very least, you're exposing that there's a maliciousness in your heart. And I'm not ready to cross the bridge as you have done, Mr. Carlson. I'm not ready to cross that bridge and accuse you definitively of being a sellout. I'm not going to do that. I'm going to give you the benefit of the doubt as long as I can. But at a certain point, if you don't qualify or retract some of your statements, you have unquestionably crossed the bridge into deciding to lie in order to defame him. Now, if you are in the business of lying in order to defame Trump, in order to conduct a specific move, which could be, I'm not saying it definitively, but raises the possibility that you're functioning as an agent provocateur. If you are functioning as an agent provocateur, and your mission is to take down Trump through psyops or psychological warfare, then you very much would be willing to justify making the decision in your inner heart or mind to lie about his motives and to lie about his objectives. You, if you were on the payroll of an intel agency,
or an ideological colleague with the Pilgrim Society or whatever. If indeed you were in any of those positions, then you would be abiding by the age-old policy of spies and spycraft, which has always been that you're allowed to do anything by any means necessary to accomplish your PSYOPs agenda, to accomplish your takedown of America agenda. You would be willing to abide by the old axiom of spycraft, which legitimizes anything you could possibly do by saying it's okay because, after all, we're allowed to do that. We're spies. We're agents of provocateur. So full speed ahead by any means necessary. Now, I know that's a lot to chew on, but that's what we're all about. I hope you can join me. You see, the goal here is not to provide cake, bake, mix style answers. The goal here is to force people to use their minds to develop their gifts of discernment so that they can be free individuals, because it's only free individuals who are capable in the final analysis of communicating the gospel of the Lord Jesus Christ. God bless you. This is Paul McGuire. Visit paulmcguire.us.

0: Okay, once again, you're now listening to the Paul McGuire Report. This is Paul McGuire. Once again, together, we're going to take a deep dive, endlessly pursuing truth and knowledge. Why? Of course, why? Because knowledge is power. You cannot live your life on your own strength, wisdom, energy, knowledge, or whatever you want to call your assets. I don't care how enormous your assets are. You cannot successfully run your life on finite or limited assets. That applies to the super billionaire as well as to the person who gets their government check or whatever at the beginning or end of every month. So the question has been asked for thousands of years. And I remember growing up in America, many of you do too, where the kinds of questions that I regularly talk about on the Paul McGuire Report, what I'm going to be talking about today, it would be unheard of when I was a kid and for decades after that. It would simply be unheard of to ask these kinds of questions, to question the reality and what these groups do, like the Illuminati, the Rosicrucians, the Bilderberg Group. You know, all of this conspiracy download information didn't exist when I was growing up and for a long time after that. You really couldn't even bring up this subject until, not when the internet first came out, but when the internet finally spread to enough individuals and households so that the internet became an essential part of life for many, many people, especially in America. Whatever year and month that was, that was the time when America and the rest of the world, but America especially, underwent a paradigm shift in consciousness. All of a sudden, you know, when I was a kid, the Illuminati, that was used by maybe somebody you might run into once a year, for crying out loud, if that. And nobody knew what the heck the Illuminati was, except for a bunch of rumors that they had heard over the years. So all of this stuff that was mocked at, laughed at, rejected, thrown out of the room, would cause people to be embarrassed for you, or you would become an embarrassment. This whole conspiracy theory genre, well, it's a big business now for some. Hollywood has cashed in on conspiracies and all the rest of that. But Hollywood's gig is that they fake it till you make it. And by that, I mean, they're not giving the watchers of their shows, whether it's Stranger Things, where I'm convinced that the two relatively young writers, because when I read about that in their formative years in high school and in that general area of their lives, there's a mysterious interlude in their career path. And you see, it was at that basic time period that the message we were communicating to the world, which was a message of Bible prophecy, analyzing current events in the light of Bible prophecy, communicating with intelligence and hopefully led by the Spirit, communicating the gospel of Jesus Christ to millions of people around the world. All of that God released. But those that were called into this type of ministry, such as myself and a relatively small number of others.
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0: There weren't any workers in this field. It was not popular. The only thing you were going
1: not
0: to get
1: was to address the
0: persecution.
1: Brother.
0: So this is not by choice.
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0: 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Well, we're showing TV viewers the latest information put out by CENTCOM. The last 24 hours of strikes after Iran said no negotiations. They're continuing to missile strike at least 10 countries in the region, hitting U.S. bases with precision. This is a full regional war engulfing the world economy, ladies and gentlemen. Okay, I'm announcing it now. Tonight, 7:30 Central, 8:30 Eastern, for 30 minutes before Trump goes live from the Oval Office with a national address on election fraud and foreign meddling. And I happen to know from my sources, multiple sources, including a source that was in the White House back in November with Susie Wiles, the vice president, the president, and a bunch of others, when they presented everything that Patrick Byrne and Mike Lindell have been saying forever, and even before those guys got involved, and I'm not stealing their thunder, they're amazing. Nobody said more than them, the grassroots, in the last 10 years, exposing this, particularly the last six, since they stole the 2020 election. But I remember having election experts on. Most of them are dead now. I mean, they were exposing this stuff for decades. And they were explaining that China makes the computer chips. It's then fenced into Taiwan and then that's sent to Venezuela, where four of the big six election companies have been based for almost 30 years. So I began to hear about Venezuela and China like 25 years ago. That's how known this is, okay? So, I mean, we know what Trump's bringing out tonight, so you're going to get that here exclusively today if he presents the proof that Tulsi Gabbard gave him from the Office of National Intelligence. And it also points at the CIA over the decades heavily involved. That's one reason they were so incredibly upset and angry with her, and now, unfortunately, she's been run out of there. So that's all coming up today, and we'll give you a major prelude of what is coming. Trump has said, as I've told you, and now the Pentagon is saying that Trump is leaning towards expanding U.S. military operations in Iran, including ground troops. Absolutely disastrous. Senior defense officials are also looking at Cuba military options, including ground invasion. That's being reported by CBS News, and of course I told you months ago that's happening. Since then, Trump says, oh, when we finish up with Iran on our way back, meaning the ships, we're going to pay Cuba a visit. The CIA director's been in talks for months with the communist leaders to hand over Raul and a few others, and they'll let them stay in power, just like we've done in Venezuela, putting the deputy Maduro in charge, who really ran things. I don't support this type of regime change. It's in our hemisphere, and they're meddling in us, and we can help them have elections and put good guys, you know, help good guys get in via the people, then I'm for it. But our governments never do that. Just like they overthrew 2+ years ago Assad and put the head of Al-Qaeda in. And that leads me to the next point that's coming up. We got video of it. The global leader of Al-Qaeda changed his name, has become the dictator of Syria. They've been killing Christians en masse since then. Trump says he's a great guy, and the U.S. may back him invading Lebanon to, quote, kick out Hezbollah. Yeah, this is real bad. Trump has caught the war bug in a big way, and we're going to break it all down and more today. Oh, but some good news. The SAVE Act just passed the House. Stay with us.
1: Thanks for having me. Before I start, wanted to pitch a couple of the products there for the listeners. The bovine colostrum's been fantastic. My mom had tremendous results, similar to the results your mom had with her hair and skin. Methylene blue, the mental clarity, the focus has been amazing. I just found that I just needed to up the dose a little bit.

0: from the recommendation, and then that really hit. So definitely helps to support the broadcast. Alex, the reason you're so successful and the reason so many people chime in is because you have the best guests. That does include Victor Boot, but I will reference the legendary Gerald Celente. What does he say time after time? When there's nothing left, they take us to war.
1: The bovine colossus is incredible. The mezzanine blue, you fund us. 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

as I told you almost 5 years ago when the NATO-Russia war started via the proxy Ukraine, a new world war had begun. An undeclared war. But that's where we are now. It is Thursday, the 16th day of July, 2026, and the quickening is here. Each day just gets more intense. There is never a light news day. They are every day more intense. Let me tell you what's coming up today. Trump is set to address the nation at 8 p.m. Central, 9 p.m. Eastern on foreign election manipulation and theft of elections. I know what he was briefed on back in November. I broke that exclusively, and I've confirmed from sources that's exactly what's happening tonight. I don't know how far he'll go, but I know what he's been given evidence of by Tulsi Gabbard and others that did their job. So this is a big deal today. You'll get that even before the speech. Republican leaders, including Senator Kennedy, are scared SH-TLUS. Republicans brace for Trump primetime speech. We'll get into the

poll numbers and more. Incredible interview with the vice president conducted 2 days ago that was released yesterday with the vice president, where the vice president said we should not have boots on the ground, we should get out of the war, and yes, there's been an Epstein cover-up, and yes, Epstein worked for U.S. and Israeli intelligence, really breaking with Trump and telling the truth. And that's good, not losing his soul. Incredible developments on that front. The big news of all of it is the Pentagon saying Trump is leaning towards expanding U.S. military operations in Iran, including ground operations. Of course, I can concur with that. Told you that before from my sources. That's what they're being told to get ready for. And the Pentagon's saying don't do it, but Trump's still getting convinced of it. Hopefully he gets some sanity talked into him. Also, senior defense officials looking at Cuba military options. Trump wants to have that ready. And he's even said, oh, we might hit him anytime. We might invade. We've got that shocking development. And then we have the former global leader of Al-Qaeda, Ahmed al-Sharia, or al-Shara, formerly Muhammad al-Julani. And 26 months ago, NATO with Turkey and Israel overthrew, using Al-Qaeda and ISIS, Syria, and put this guy in charge. And then there have been countless massacres of little Christian towns and churches blown up and burned. We've shown you all that. They're killing the Alawites. They're killing the Kurdish minority. It's not a pretty picture. And this guy's been to the White House, you name it. Trump came out yesterday and said he's looking at having the Syrian Al-Qaeda leadership invade Lebanon. Now, when you know the players and who's involved, and this would be siding against the Christians, I find it hard to believe Trump understands the players, because you do have to study this to know it, and Trump has admitted he doesn't really understand the nitty-gritty of geopolitical details and the Middle East, and he's shown that. I'm not giving him a pass, but we're going to educate him here today. This is beyond sickening and outrageous. I mean, it's unbelievable, but it's part of what the British intelligence has been doing since about 1910, and they launched a full war in 1918. This is part of the history books, led by Lawrence of Arabia, and this is the same battle lines then, and that's what you're about to see is a repeat of that, and nobody's talking about this. We'll talk about T.E. Lawrence, and Ahmed al-Shara, formerly Muhammad al-Julani. We have an expert on this Syrian girl joining us coming up in the third hour today. Dr. Sherry Tenpenny has the deep dive on the weaponization and the ticks being loaded starting in New York, Plum Island, and dumped into Connecticut back in the 50s and 60s. Spirochetes, the bacterium that causes syphilis, weaponized syphilis, and then it's spread across the country now, even more weaponized by Bill Gates, and the record level destruction we're seeing with that, along with the alpha gal syndrome that the WF said they were going to be releasing on us via Lone Star Ticks 6 years ago. Now they've done that, of course. We'll be getting into all of that today. More big studies in front of Congress about how the Pfizer shots and Moderna shots are designed to kill people and sterilize them. And we also have the bird flu mRNA killing a bunch of people in the trials, them trying to suppress that. And we have some good news. House passes the Save America Act, part of a must-pass national security bill. Representative Thomas Massie voted no against it because there's stuff in there he didn't like. Other writers, he really is just Ron Paul 2.0. But if they already had the votes, and we're going to get it, and he wasn't the one to defeat the bill so he could demand they change it and fix it, what is the point of not voting for it then? I guess it's just a point he made, but we really need the SAVE Act, basic ID for voting. So we'll look at that. I don't agree with everything Massie does, but I also don't like foreign governments coming in and primarying him because he wants to vote the way his constituents wanted and the way I would certainly vote on that. Also, AI executives add personal security as backlash turns violent. We've got more on the ridiculous Odyssey film that I refuse to go see, but that I've seen clips of, and it is like a comedy, so I may see it now just because it's so hilarious. The woman that plays a man looks like it now just because it's so hilarious. The woman that plays a man looks like they had like an 8-year-old kid play it.

look like fools. I mean, it's unbelievable. But that there's a larger story to that of destroying the vigorousness of the male and female dynamic. And we also have, speaking of that, watch medical school dean struggles during congressional hearing when asked who can have babies. I mean, they're at total war with reality. And we've got so much more here today that we're going to be going over. Obviously, that's probably about a third of the news just in front of me that I'm going to be hitting. But the first thing I want to get into is all the military activities happening, the new military adventures that are being prepared, and what it signifies and why Trump has been convinced to go down this path. And it really remains to be seen if this strategy is going to be successful. There's a consensus that it won't be. And Trump was part of that consensus previously and has gone off the rails. And that's a whole other discussion as to why, but we'll lay it all out right now. So let's look at the Wall Street Journal. Let's look at CBS News today. And I don't just believe these articles. I've already been telling you this from my sources and my research and really what I predicted 138 days ago when this new war started. What happened? They closed the strait and the littles wouldn't fall. In fact, they'd get stronger. They start hitting regional targets everywhere. And then Trump would be put under major pressure for a ground invasion, at least to the Strait of Hormuz, which then the Iranians will use as like shooting fish in a barrel. And now, indeed, we're into day six of the war being full on, put back to the front burner over there. And now Wall Street Journal is reporting Trump leans towards expanding U.S. military operations in Iran. The president's leaning towards expanding U.S. military operations in Iran. After days of briefings from top aides, U.S. officials said options include stepping up airstrikes, sending ground forces to seize Iranian islands near the Strait of Hormuz, and bombing a fortified site that can be used to convert nuclear work. Trump hosted a situation room Tuesday evening and discussed the potential seizure of Karg Island and other territory along the Strait of Hormuz using U.S. troops, as well as potential bombing of a tunnel complex in Pickaxe Mountain, a nuclear link site the U.S. has yet to target, expanding airstrikes against more targets in Iran, including energy sites, also remains a possibility. Yeah, bridges, power plants, you name it, they've already blown up all the universities. The discussion was one of multiple formal and informal conversations Trump has held in recent days with senior officials, including Vice President J.D. Vance, Defense Secretary Pete Hegseth, Secretary of State Marco Rubio, and General Dan Kane, the chairman of the Joint Chiefs of Staff. Now, let's look at this. This is CBS News. And, of course, Trump's talked about this. And they've had the CIA for months meeting with the communist leadership over there, saying, give us the current leader, give us Raul Castro, and we're going to charge them, or we're going to at least bomb you, keep the oil blockade of Venezuelan oil there that's already choked the already faltering communist hellhole to its knees, and we may do a ground invasion. Well, now CBS News reports senior defense officials looking at Cuban military options. Washington, as the U.S.-Iran war restarts following the collapse of the weeks-long ceasefire, senior Pentagon officials are also quietly eyeing another flashpoint much closer to home, Cuba. Military planners have recent weeks examined a range of options for possible actions against the island, including an army-led air assault involving thousands of U.S. soldiers to be carried out by the 101st Airborne Division, the only unit trained for such a task, according to multiple U.S. officials with knowledge of the discussions. The officials who spoke to CBS News on condition of anonymity to discuss the national security matter stressed that the briefings are not an indication that President Trump, the Pentagon, have decided to carry out the operation. Any operation against Cuba would confront the Pentagon with a significant problem because much of the U.S. military attention and some of its most valuable offensive capabilities are already committed elsewhere, like the Middle East and Eastern Europe and China. Secretary of State Marco Rubio has emphasized that the U.S. prefers a diplomatic option for a transition to a new government led by technocrats and willing to make economic reforms. That process has stalled despite tightening financial pressure on the Cuban military and its conglomerate, the GAESA, a sprawling military-controlled holding company, which the United States refers to as an $18 billion trust fund.

0: despite 11th statement, Rubio said that so far the regime and its corrupt elites, close quote, continue to refuse reform, instead, quote, perpetuating their total control and adherence to being morally bankrupt Marxist ideology. And I agree with those statements, but I don't agree with the regime change because it's not our place to do it. And because the last time we tried it was a disaster, Bay of Pigs, and because our government will just put technocrats in and let the communist system stay in place and turn it into a new slave colony run by BlackRock and Howard Lutnick. As I said, I am in theory for regime change in Venezuela. It's a dictatorship that manipulates our elections and gets involved in our business and is the cash cow to the Democrats on record. And, you know, scum like Sean Penn. But the CIA had said, you know, a year ago, oh, we want the deputy president in, and she really ran things and is super horrible, even worse than Maduro. He was just more like a puppy. I mean, a bad guy, but more just a goofball, just a front guy. And now Rubio is the viceroy running it through this dictator. And we put al-Qaeda in charge of Syria. And I say that now because the U.S. in some level was supporting it with Biden. And now Trump has signed on to that since he got in. And now that's our next story we're going to get to. This even blows me away. And I predicted they might try this, but I can't believe that Trump's talking about doing it now. I mean, even though I knew it was going to happen, they're getting ready to have al-Qaeda that runs Syria with all those weapons they've got now from the Assad regime invade Lebanon to, quote, take out Hezbollah. But I'm going to explain what that means here in just a moment. But this is unbelievable. You know, I saw Trump 2 days ago tell Israel, Netanyahu, do not keep your troops in Syria and Lebanon. It's angering the Arab League, and you know, you shouldn't be talking about greater Israel and taking their property. You shouldn't do that. And then he turns around and says, oh, I'm going to put the al-Qaeda army in there to take over the whole country, and you know what that means. They're going to exterminate the Christians and then pull back, and then Israel's going to move in and take over, and they're going to kill the Shiites too. That's why the Christians have been allied, even though they never liked the Wahhabist or the Sunni or the Shiite, but it's been the Iranians that have been helping and defending the Christians and not taking their land like the Sunnis do. It's about arch enemies, the Sunnis and the they're based out of Saudi Arabia, and that's the majority Islam, about 79%. Shiites are about 25%. The other 1% or so is Alawites and a few other little groups who really aren't even Muslims. They're really just like Zoroastrians that pretend like they converted to Islam. So we'll get to that in a moment. I mean, it is beyond frustrating and beyond disgusting, and We hear we have TSA because of al-Qaeda. They grab our genitals for all these decades because of that. The borders were wide open. And we heard, you know, Lindsey Graham, oh, we've got to, you know, support Israel. We've got to fight al-Qaeda, ISIS, and the Shiites. And meanwhile, he and McCain before him, through USA and the State Department, gave tens of billions to these very groups. And when Biden pulled out of Syria, they gave a lot of the weapons to al-Qaeda and other groups to then invade Syria, as I predicted they would. And then they were able to overthrow them in 2 years. So that was the 80 plus billion in weapons. A lot of that went there. So this is really playing with fire, but it goes back, which I'm not defending this. It goes back to the British and then right through to Israel. And when they got set up in the late 40s and then right through into the 70s and 80s with the U.S. government funding the Mujahideen, that is al-Qaeda, and then just right through. But then they'll turn around and tell us, oh, there's terrorists everywhere that are about to get us. We have to give up all of our rights, and you know, we have to go to war in all these countries. Then we'll blow up countries that are reformist compared to al-Qaeda and ISIS. And they'll overthrow even the Egyptians during the Arab Spring that were our allies and put the Muslim Brotherhood in that blew up hundreds of churches and killed tens of thousands of Coptic Christians and Catholics. It's a fact that our government took over from the British in the 50s with Operation Ajax, with a coup in Iran using radical Islamists. Now, they didn't double-cross them and put the Shah in over Mossadegh, but This is a fact. And they used to deny it and say it was a conspiracy theory. But now, since they put the head of Al-Qaeda in Syria and the rest of it, they go, yeah, CNN's like, yeah, he used to be the head of Al-Qaeda, but he's good now. He cut his hair and wears a suit. And then they go and murder tens of thousands of Christians, and the videos get shot by the jihadis, and it didn't even hit the national news. I mean, this is evil, folks. So you can say, why did Trump kill the investigations into Epstein when he said he would get into it and it was real? I never saw evidence he was involved in it, but he certainly has Ludnick and others that were he's protecting. So he's guilty by extension there. But this is, you know, I was like, well, Biden did this with NATO and Turkey and Israel. Oh, now Trump's meeting with him. Boy, I sure hope he tells him to stop killing the Christians. Okay, you're not doing that. And now, oh, I think I'll just send you in. And then they're going to mass murder the Christians, and they might not even be successful fighting with the Iranian troops and militia. And so you'll have that giant quagmire. Trump's like, hey, Israel, hold my beer. We're going to do this. So let's play the clip of Trump's slip 33 that I want to get into Vance contradicting Trump on ground troops, which he needs to do. He needs to separate himself from Trump so there's something viable and salvageable. You notice all the whisper campaigns and demonization campaigns by the left and by the fake right wing is that Vance can't be trusted. He's deep state. He's evil. And then even the Secret Service is complaining about, oh, he works too hard. He goes too many places. It's erratic. All the attacks are on Vance. He's given the dirty job to go try to get a peace deal. Trump says he'll be blamed publicly if it doesn't go through, when it was Trump that gets the blame and Netanyahu that really gets the blame. So, yeah, you can see that Vance is being targeted, that the Israel Firsters, AIPAC, all of them have said they are endorsing Rubio. And notice, you never hear any criticism of Rubio by the patriots, by the people that they always just go, J.D. Vance, Palantir, because he worked with one of their subsidiaries. And they obviously boosted him, like they do a lot of Republican candidates. Okay, yeah, and Palantir's in bed with Trump. The point is, Vance, in policy and action, is the best candidate by light years compared to anything the Republicans have, and compared to the Democrats, it's a whole other universe. You want Gavin Newsom? You want Mondami? Zoran Mondami? Or do you want J.D. Vance? I mean, J.D. Vance, just on Joe Rogan, absolutely flame-broiled the entire system yesterday. And that's good, because that's what we want. Now, does that mean once he gets into office, if he does in 2028, he won't go sideways on us? I don't know that, but you're like, oh, you'll get fooled again. No, I'm not getting fooled. I don't trust any of this. But if I look, he's got the best track record, the best background, and who the system is attacking at every level, that's the seal of approval. Like, I'm glad that I supported Trump in the last, 9 years. It's only the last year he started going sideways. Like, oh, you admit that was wrong over the years. No, I like the better Supreme Court. No, I like having the border controlled. No, I like a lot of jobs coming back and the carbon taxes that would kill billions of people and then that whole global system falling apart and the electric car initiative falling apart and no tax on tips. You mean to go on for 10 hours? And regular toilets aren't banned anymore and space heaters aren't banned and all that stuff. I go on for hours. And Trump's trying to bust up the beef monopoly that four packing houses run. They brought in a fifth packing house. Not even Walmart had entered the market. Trump was able to get them in. Now he's trying to get a bunch of others in. I mean, Trump's fast-tracking commercial driver's license for veterans and has a federal investigation, and now some judges are blocking it, into illegal aliens and others that they just give commercial licenses to. They've never driven an 18-wheeler. I can show you hours of footage where they pull over an Indian or an African woman or somebody from the Middle East, and they're like, your lights are off. I don't know how to turn lights on. They'll be using a Google translator to talk to the cop. They're like, I don't know. In the computer voice, I don't know what lights are. And then they'll say, I don't even know how to put this in gear. And they're driving down the road in a huge 18-wheeler at night. And Trump's like, yeah, we got a shortage of drivers. Let's kick them out and let's bring in veterans. So, it's very paradoxical. So I just, you know what I do? I just back what's good he does. And I oppose what's bad, and I just call balls and strikes. So that's where we are. But, yeah, I mean, I see videos every day. Just like we're one of the Sikh drivers tend to be the worst. They've killed a bunch of people. They're just literally at these places given The left runs these driving schools that are just a one-room office, and it shows them just handing them their diplomas, handing them their driver's license, or their certificate to get the driver's license. They don't even have 18-wheelers. They're just here, just get in it and drive down the road. They drive down the wrong side of the highway. They'll pull into a gas station and want to drive around cars, so they'll just drive off in the grass and then get stuck. And that explained to them, no, you can't drive down the wrong side of the highway. You can't drive across the grass. You can't poop on the floor at the truck. These are people that literally come from fifth world countries where their main meal every day is cow poop. I might show you them. For dinner is cow feces. And they bathe in human feces. I think it's good. We'll be right back with a massive transmission today. Stay with us. Wait till you see Trump endorse Al-Qaeda invading Lebanon. You can't make this up. We'll be right back. I'm extremely excited about this. You know we always have the strongest turmeric at thealexjonesstore.com, and the capsules are 95% curcuminoid. That is the strongest in the market. It's the very same great manufacturer that made this, made it as a liquid tincture, the strongest on the market, and even better than powder because there's even better absorption, ultimate turmeric, and it's got a bunch of other amazing ingredients that are known to supercharge turmeric. I know so many people that Advil doesn't work when they have a sprained ankle or arthritis, but when they take our brand of turmeric, they go, this is works better than Advil. And you know, including family I've had that's like, well, this pill's not as big as my other turmeric. My other turmeric helps, but I got to take a bunch of the pills. I said, just take two of these. And whether it's my dad or my wife or anybody, they're like, wow, this worked better. Why? Because those aren't concentrates. Those are raw turmeric. This raw turmeric's 4 to 5% curcuminoid. 95. Okay? So we're very excited about this tincture. Just a half dropper a day. 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

0: gentlemen. So there is a fourth turning here. The old financial order has ballooned itself with quadrillions of fake dollars and other currencies. Even back 20 years ago, the major central banks and their private owners had done things like sell mortgages dozens of times, some cases hundreds of times, of U.S. homeowners, and then we learned European homeowners and others. We've seen countless cases, people I personally know, where they are paying their mortgage and it's sold over and over again and some other company comes in and forecloses. Even people that have paid off houses, when they finally pay it off, suddenly someone comes in and goes to the court and says it's theirs and the court takes it. That's the level of Ponzi scheme that's so massive. And they're getting ready to bankrupt the whole world economy, bring in a central bank digital currency, a unified ledger. This is the official plan. Bill Gates, the UN, and the Chinese have done the stabilization, standardization, OECD, global bankruptcy, receivership plan. When I say these names, look them up. Global OECD receivership plan, central bank digital currency, restabilization, new global unified ledger. Just write that down. Type it in. You'll be on the UN website. You'll be at the Rockefeller Foundation website. You'll be at the CIA website. And then your car, your house, your degree, your intellectual property, it's all in patents to then mine your very life and say that you are now a piece of stock in this new global corporation. So you won't own anything, but you'll like it because at first it'll go from everything collapsing to, oh, you only lost 10% of your wealth or whatever once it was put into this global stabilization. But look, it went back up because it's a new Ponzi scheme they can pump. But with it comes total control, tracking everything you do, social credit score, and they can turn it off and not let you go one half foot outside your home. That's the quote from China is their goal. That's the quote from the head of the UN. Larry Fink saying we're going to control your behavior with it. It is literally the mark of the beast. And Trump, on the surface, knew this was coming 10 years ago in his first address being sworn in, talked about it. And not going with the globalist model of collapse, but one of expansion, and not having central bank digital currencies, and not going with the globalist. And then the first 4 months of his administration, he was doing that, and now he's begun to veer off. He's not 100% with them. He's not even 50% with them, but he's 30, 40% with them, and but by increment, getting worse and worse. So you're like, why are you so upset? He's not perfect, but it's better than them because the trajectory's bad. It's bad now, but the direction is bad. No one can deny that. So I'm hopping mad to get attention on this to the governors, the legislatures, whoever else we've got to put pressure to oppose it, like opposing the NDAA. Engaging Trump, engaging Republicans, telling them don't do it. And, of course, the black pillars that just want to be holier than thou that just showed up last year, they go, you traitor, you're back on Trump's train, you're back riding his weenie. It's all going to pass. We're all doomed. It's all over. What are you doing trying to engage in politics? Run for the hills, slit your wrists, pour gasoline on yourself and light yourself on fire. Anybody politically engaged is a sellout and being conned. Don't listen to them. Give up. It's all over. We're accelerationists. We want a total collapse now. That's what the globalists want. And now the NDAA got shot down in Congress 2 days ago. Now they're going to try to bring it back. But Section 219 was 224. They moved it, changed it. We're going to keep fighting it. And they got a Senate bill that turns over the intelligence to the Israelis. Cotton's bill, that thing's in trouble. And the SAVE Act just passed the House. See how that works? The populist movement here and around the world has the future in our hands. Populism's exploding. Marie Le Pen was falsely convicted for political incorrectness, criticizing the precious Muslims. She was banned from running the last election. Polls showed she'd win. Now an upper court has overturned that, saying it was lawfare and that she's a victim. And now she's way ahead in all the polls to be the next president of France. And they might kill her. But the point is, somebody else comes forward. Just like NATO and the EU stole a bunch of elections, blocked a bunch of elections in Romania and places. Now that caused a bigger revolt, and now even more hardcore patriots are getting in. It's the process of fighting back, and the enemy will push us and lose ground, and we'll lose ground. But at least we're fighting. And if you look at the trajectory, we're winning. We're in ascension. We're going up and down, but overall up. The globalists are in descent. We are ascending. They are descending. They're going down and admitting in their own white papers, populism and the global awakening is going up. But right now we're at that cross point right there. And they're trying to steal as much money as they can and position themselves and Hail Mary to try to stay in charge. Other political groups want the technocracy systems that have been set up. They're all battling over the infrastructure. We're not out of the woods, boys and girls, but we at least can see through a crack up in the distance a hill, a grassy hill, and some lights. Civilization. So just forward as we chop through the jungle on our way. Yeah, look at Drudge. I mean, look what's happening. Mass AI backlash globally. Tech backlash turns violent. Execs fear for lives. Data center anger. Xyron, OpenAI will crash industry. Zitron. So, it's on, ladies and gentlemen. It's on. There are a bunch of Hollywood movies coming out now that show men back in the masculine roles and traditional values. They're making tons of money, but Hollywood hadn't gotten the message completely, so there's lots of the woke DEI garbage. It's failing. The Democrats now put out a memo saying masculinity's back, bashing men is out. That's from the DNC. Doesn't mean they're not going to double back and do it again, but you see, that's victory. Bud Light losing $5 billion and pulling out of wokeism and then going and endorsing the most masculine thing out there, the UFC, in sports, I'm saying, it's not the most masculine thing. Being faithful to your family, working two jobs, staying up in the middle of the night when your kids got the flu, not being corrupt, being strong, following God's directives, that's the most masculine thing you can do. Having moral courage when the crowd's telling you you're wrong. When it comes to sports, the UFC's tough as it gets. People are like, oh God, the UFC sold out. They let Bud Light comes spend money. No, that was Bud Light rolling over to us. Nobody can deny the rise of populism, and it's not going to be perfect, but we're moving in the right direction. But let me get back into the military situation. It's not just for Israel and the greater Israel that we're over there bombing Iran, and I'm not endorsing it. It's about blowing up the IMEC corridor, the Belt and Road Initiative, blowing up those trainways and those shipping ports and those bridges so that the U.S. can go in that's made all these deals in the stands, Uzbekistan, Tajikistan, a bunch of them, and get all the rare earth minerals. But Trump just wanted to use it as an excuse to damage all that, and literally they admit there were really no discussions or briefings, or Trump didn't pay attention to it, of the Strait of Hormuz being closed, and that having an immediate wet blanket effect on his economic plan and supercharging inflation. So now he doesn't have a good off-ramp because Iran knows they've got most of the cards, so they're being belligerent and demanding a bunch of stuff that Trump won't give them. So that's why he gets more and more frustrated. But Israel wants total war because they want the distraction so they can launch their Greater Israel project. And Trump's saying, no, you don't get your Greater Israel project, because he's also allied with Saudi Arabia and others. We're going to do the old British MI6 Lawrence of Arabia model. So I'm going to explain how this works. You don't get this anywhere else, folks. This is the deep dive, and this is just the surface. But compared to everybody else, this is like trillions of feet deep. Okay. People just don't know this stuff. But Trump is going with another model and telling Israel, no, you're pissing off the Muslims, so get out of Lebanon, get out of Syria. And instead, we're going to take over using the Arabs because they can actually get it done. And the argument is the Arabs don't know how to fight because Israel's beating them a bunch with more advanced weapons. I know the Arabs know how to take over their neighbors. I mean, my God, they took over Iran hundreds of years ago. So people haven't studied this. That's what's going on, and we're about to lay it out. But it's very sick, and it will get the Christians that used to be the majority in Lebanon just 60 years ago, killed. Used to be the majority a couple hundred years ago in Syria, killed. Used to be the majority in Egypt killed. Oh, you didn't know? You didn't know that? 50-plus countries are Muslim. They're all basically 99% Muslim, except for a few like Syria, and it's still a small number of Christians. In Egypt, Coptic, they had to have the jobs of trash collector, literally. They're second class, like India's caste system. And the Obama-funded Arab Spring overthrew our allies and they did a mass extermination of Christians. And so Trump is now allying with the very group, the Sunnis, not the Shia, not the Shiites, that is the majority Islam backed out of Saudi Arabia to go in and take over Lebanon. They've already taken over Syria. And this is a crime against humanity. But you saw the remaining last villages, Christian little areas in Gaza and in the West Bank, and some of the oldest Christian areas in Lebanon destroyed by Israel. And the Israeli ambassador to the U.S., Mike Huckabee, won't lift a finger for the Christians. And they send in the Jewish settlers and they just burn down the churches, burn down the homes, shoot people in the back with shotguns, run over them with bulldozers, and it never hits the U.S. news because that would be anti-Semitic. And the average Christian Zionist has no idea that the Christians in the Middle East are caught between an Al-Qaeda, ISIS, Jewish settler, Israeli military pincer attack, or a vice, jaws, like a crocodile or a shark. That's a pincer. Got it? Tyrannosaurus Rex? Not very nice. And Israel gave field hospitals and artillery and missile support to Al-Qaeda with Turkey. And then now Israel wants to attack Turkey. I mean, this is the classic. I mean, all groups are Machiavelli out throughout history. All groups backstab and double deal and all that. But no one in history, even the Arabs admit this in their own writings, nobody double deals and backstabs and flip-flops and new alliances than the Middle East. I mean, the Middle Eastern brain, and I'll say that about the Jews too, it's never-ending. I mean, look at the Knesset, constantly fighting, flip-flopping, double deals, backstabbing. I mean, the only thing more Machiavelli than the Arabs is the Jews over there. I mean, imagine living like that and lying to each other and backstabbing each other. And we're becoming like that, too. I mean, the West has had plenty of that. I mean, we're certainly not lightweights either. But when you want to talk about who's the grand poobahs of it, it's the Middle Eastern brain. And it's been desert forever, and you know there's not a lot of resources. And you don't have a lot of Machiavellian stuff, but there's plenty of resources, plenty of food. But when there's not, the only way to get a new house is kill somebody and take it or run them out. And the whole Bible's that. This group running the Jews out. The Jews running that group out. Exterminate this, exterminate that. And all those groups have very long memories. That's why you've got the main Jewish group saying, Titus sacked Rome 2,000 years ago, and we must destroy Europe. And a lot of rabbis say America's part of that. Edom. And, I mean, I can play you thousands of rabbis saying we must destroy the West because of what Pompeo, the emperor, did. And even, you know, you have Netanyahu on the stage with Pompeo when he was the Secretary of State and before that CIA director. And he's like, now you're a good Pompeo, but we are still a little upset about what your ancestor did. And it is his ancestor. It's a Pompeo's an elite Italian name from the old patrician class. Not the plebes, not the peons, the peons, to use the Spanish. So, and then you got all these best-selling books, and then you're like, read this book. And it's like, Israel is at war with the West, and we're going to get you. And you know, the rabbi's like, ha, the West is killing itself in a fight with Ishmael. And most rabbis are like, no, our main enemies are not even Ishmael. It's Titus. And, you know, Hegseth thinks, I'm a Christian Zionist. You're my friend. Hey, I'll do whatever you say. I love Israel. Jesus loves Israel. Let's blow up the Muslims. They're bad. I fought them for, you know, many years. And they're like, uh-huh, Titus. As soon as we're done, they see Hegseth and they go, Titus. Sah, politically. They don't know. Because to them, Titus destroying the second temple is yesterday, folks. And I'll give it to them. They have their culture. They know who they are. We've been taught in the West that we never invented anything. We're nobody. We don't have any. Of course, we are like the best, the most amazing. The whole world knew it. Philosophers, historians from all over the world said the West was the best. But we've been taught we don't exist. Turn on a show about Vikings, it's all black people. Google, founding fathers, they're all black. Heterosexual sex is all rape. Pedophilia is loving and liberal. See how it works? So I don't blame the Arabs having their identity, believing they're superior and rule the earth. That's what all groups think. The Nazis, you know, thought they were superior and going to kill everybody and rule the earth. And people said, oh, that's evil and bad. You see, I'm a real Christian. I really believe in Christ unifying us all and us stopping all this. And it can work. It actually works very well. But you have to follow it. And so I predict that Israel's never going to get its third temple. Or right around the time it gets built, probably will trigger a war like the Bible says, gets everybody killed. And the Muslims all think they're bringing in the other world with their Messiah. The Jews think it. The Christian Zionists all think it. And what it is a bunch of crazy-ass cults. Jesus says over and over again, whoever tells you they know when the end is or my return, anybody that tells you this or that is of the devil. It's true. Look how many cults come along and tell you it's the end of the world and they know and they're going to make God come back. They're going to make God do something. Oh, that's going to work out. You're going to kill a red heifer up at the Temple Mount and your Messiah is going to show up. You see all these top rabbis who Netanyahu, I'll play the clips. I mean, there's hundreds of them. Just type in rabbis tell Netanyahu, make the Messiah come quicker. And they say it in English. They say it in Yiddish. They say it in Hebrew. They say it in Israel. They say it in New York. They say it in Poland. And he's in Hebrew. Yes, I'm doing it. I'm working as hard as I can. They're like, strike them. Hit them. Get Edom to fight Ishmael. War. We need death. We need the death. We need the war. And the Iranians are like, we need total war to bring back the 12th Mahdi. Durka, durka, durka, durka, durka, durka, durka, durka, durka, durka. And I'm sitting there going, you people are freaking crazy town. Can we get a Mars base? Can we get an undersea base? Can we get life extension? Can we get a space elevator to the moon? No. It's like those memes from Pawn Stars where it's like, hey, can I get maybe world peace? Eh, best I can give you is a nuclear war. The era of the Messiah has come. Yeah, put that back on screen. When Netanyahu remarks mean aimed at Gaza. And, of course, they're just manipulating all this religious fervor in groups. They know exactly what they're doing. That's what the whole Dune book is about. And when the third one comes out, because I've read the books, they kill like 8 billion people. He makes the Harkonnens look like angel cakes. And it's just mass murder and complete death forever. But it's the good guys. We're the good guys. What are you promising, Mahdi? I'm promising you paradise. Now let's go do it. Blow up the galaxy. But at least those nasty Harkonnens won't win because they're openly evil. But the guys that think they're evil, they're not the ones that are really evil. It's always the nice, sweet people you got to watch. You see, it's always what comes out of the crises that have been set up that the really bad things happen. Let's just start with this. I want to get back into it because I've done a good job, but I've been covering this, then covering that, and then coming back to this, and then to that, and back to this. Let's just play Trump. Then we'll get to J.D. Vance contradicting him on the war and Epstein and more. It's huge. Play Trump endorsing the leader of al-Qaeda and a giant al-Qaeda army that's a mass from all over the world. That's their new base on Afghanistan and Syria that we gave them with Israel. Remember a few years ago, I go, hey, Israel's behind that with Turkey. You're a liar. You're anti-Semitic. Now it's like, yeah, we run al-Qaeda. Yeah, yeah, they're good. Yeah. Oh, do I get apologies because you were ignorant out there, some of you? You're a panicking. Well, that's not al-Qaeda, Jones. We don't work with al-Qaeda. TSA, grab my balls. I need to be safe. Ain't no al-Qaeda. I work with al-Qaeda. You say al-Qaeda works with our government, I'll knock your teeth in, you lying enemy. You say Trump worked with al-Qaeda. Here they are at the White House. Well, I like them now. I like me some al-Qaeda. They're about to turn al-Qaeda loose to kill the Christians. Well, that's all right. They're going to kill our Raiders, too. long as they killed an Iranian, I like Al-Qaeda now. Al-Qaeda's good. Sorry, go ahead and go to Trump.
1: Do you want to see Israeli ground forces withdraw from southern Lebanon?
2: Well, redeploy is another word. Because, you know, we're getting along very well with Lebanon. Israel's dealing with them very nicely. First time in many, many years. Lebanon has been beaten up.
0: Israel's dealing with them very nicely. They just blew up like 50,000 Christian houses, 300 churches, tens of thousands dead. They're dropping Moabs on whole communities because there's some Muslims there. Oh, Israel's treating them very nicely. Yeah, really nice. Here, go back to the...
1: Do you want to see Israeli ground forces withdraw from southern Lebanon?
2: Well, redeploy is another word. Because, you know, we're getting along very well with Lebanon. Israel's dealing with them very nicely. First time in many, many years. Lebanon has just been beaten up so badly, and they've got Hezbollah there. Southern Syria and from parts of Lebanon, yeah, it would be good to get out, I think. And I think you might see things get a little bit calmer because we have to focus our energy on the big leagues. The big leagues are Iran.
1: You mentioned when we spoke on the phone during the war that Syrian President Ahmad al-Shara may be tasked with dealing with Hezbollah.
2: He would go in and take care of Hezbollah, and he'd do it in a different way. He wouldn't knock down buildings. I hated to see buildings knocked down.
1: Are you saying you believe he would be more precise than the Israelis?
2: I think he'd be more precise, yeah. I think, and I can tell you, I know he'd like to do it.
1: Does he need the green light from you?
2: I'm thinking about it.
0: Yeah, more precise than dropping Moabs on Christian villages? Okay. So there you go. We're going to go to break. Listen, we're doing serious work here to stop the insanity and to spotlight it, and it's having a big effect. We just shot down the Israeli takeover of the military. They're going to try again. The SAVE Act just passed. This broadcast and what you do and what we do is having a big effect. Congress listens, you name it. 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
0: All right, we're into the second hour. I'm going to stop covering J.D. Vance contradicting Trump on Epstein, on the war, and Trump.
9: Little time in America's history.
0: But I don't take credit for it. When I say I've done that, I mean the broadcast, the films, the tens upon tens of billions of views, being on hundreds of radio stations for 30 years. The bad guys recognize it. I'm in Rockefeller Foundation documents. I'm in CIA documents, Justice Department documents. Decades ago, I'm flattered. I didn't think I was having that big effect. They said 20 years ago, this guy's got to be stopped. It's amazing. But you have supported me. You've kept me on air. You've spread the word. And when I say the show, our guests, the films, the reporters, everything we've done, you see it every day, how we are exposing Israel's attempt to take over our military and intelligence and the NDAA. That just failed in Congress. They're trying to bring it back. We just got the SAVE Act through. Did we all get the credit for that? No, but we all moved the needle. They did polling in the five swing states in the year 2016, after the election 2017. And big articles came out. That's why they hated me so much, that InfoWars listeners got at least 4 to 5 points in all those states and pushed Trump over the line to winning. We continue to do that. We continue to get the key swing votes. The UKIP founder said on my show decades ago that UKIP didn't take off until half the constituents that joined them, they learned, were listening to my show. You know why? We were number one on the internet on Alexa back then. That was the Amazon rating system in the UK. We were reaching millions of people a day in the UK alone because there was no media over there. And then they would get me on all their big shows. That's how powerful the truth is. That's how infectious courage is. And so I want to fight. I want to continue on with all the lawfare.
9: To communicate.
0: 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Make Orwell fiction again. We've also got great tank tops or wife beaters with really fun messages. Look at this one. Rebel scum since 1776. Betsy Ross flag on a great deep blue shirt. Great looking. Less 1984, more 1776. And it goes on and on. 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Betsy Ross flag. It's all there. Oh, shorts. You wanted shorts? You got them. I came up with this. A nice little design there. TheAlexJonesStore.com. A whole bunch of new hat designs. And then it's fun to wear these. You meet like-minded people. It spreads the word, and the apparel looks great. Check it out. Also, we're selling out soon of the limited edition 250th anniversary silver coin with Jerusalem cross, 1776 on one side, and on the other, ladies and gentlemen, the American flag, the bald eagle, America's two.

0: 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I fired the bat signal. 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
1: Do not help fund the resistance. 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
0: Nothing can stop me. The force lies within.
1: There is no escape from what you are becoming. 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

0: 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It's Alex Jones.
1: If you vote for Kamala, you're voting for war. You'll get World War III with Russia and Iran. You won't get that with me. No new wars, just like you got in my last administration. And now, Pentagon says they're being prepared to invade Cuba. CBS News. I don't just believe CBS News. I told you that months ago. And Trump's even said they're looking to do it. We also have the Pentagon saying they're gearing up and that the president is now leaning towards full ground invasion of not just Kerg Island, but the Strait of Hormuz itself. U.S. Central Command announces second wave of attacks today as Trump indicates he won't make another deal with Iran. Iran says they're not making a deal. U.S. forces use Hellfire missile to disable oil tanker sailing towards Iran's Kerg Island. Senior defense officials looking at Cuba military options. Wall Street Journal, Trump leans towards expanding U.S. military operations in Iran. Pentagon initiates second strike wave. Isn't that interesting? I want to play a few more clips on this and then shift gears into what to expect tonight in Trump's big address on China. That's what it's going to be, through Venezuela, manipulating and stealing elections. How do I know? I broke this in November. And the sources then said his plan was to roll this out in January. Well, here we are in July. He's a little bit behind on that. That's coming up. And a lot more. But first, let's play J.D. Vance on Joe Rogan. This aired yesterday. We already played the clip yesterday, right after it aired, where he said, yeah, Jeffrey Epstein's Mossad and CIA, and he's protected. And yeah, we basically, there was a mess up with all the files. Ha ha ha. And Trump's not going to be happy about that. Oh, and look on screen. White House briefs as Trump weighs expanded Iran ops. Oh, yes, see? Getting us ready to go into Kerg Island. He'll show them. And when our troops get killed, why, we're supposed to get all mad, and we got to have full war. We got to nuke them. Got to listen to Mark Levin, and we got to listen to Jonathan Pollard, and we got to listen to Mike Huckabee, and we've got to listen to everybody else that's been saying we need a nuclear war. We need to use nuclear weapons right now. That's the thing to do. Incredible. And have you thought about what happens after that? Well, it's been wargamed, and it's not good. Pakistan says they'll nuke Israel. So does North Korea. Well, let's just roll the dice, even though the Pentagon says don't do it. It warrants it. Trump saying, oh, man, Israel's really done a great job in Lebanon, treating them so well. At least 50,000 homes blown up, most of them Christian. Over 300 churches blown up. And, oh, because Hezbollah is there. Well, Hezbollah's been there forever. And, yeah, the Christians shouldn't have let them in. It was majority Christian 50 years ago, and now it's majority Muslim. But it's not been the Shiites killing the Christians. They've actually been leaving them alone. So the Christians are caught between Israel and al-Qaeda attacking them. So they've now sided with them the last few years. And so now they're being targeted. And the government just sits there ineffectually and says Israel can do whatever it wants. So that's Trump saying, oh.
2: All the stuff.
1: No, I'll finish with this. To invade and, quote, clean out. Hezbollah, because they'll do it less brutally than the Israelis. Oh, yes, al-Qaeda has been killing thousands of Christians since they took over 2 years ago in Syria. So let's play clip 10 and 33 back-to-back.
3: Goal that you're trying to achieve, you know, they'll say things like, we'll just bomb them to oblivion. Okay, we can do that. We can drop a lot of bombs. But what does that accomplish if there's still a crazy person who's still unwilling to shoot a few drones at the Strait of Hormuz? Because if you look at what Mike Pence or some of the conservative hawks, like people who voted for us but have been very critical of me, very critical of the administration, if you actually look at what they're proposing, they just want the military campaign to go on forever, and they can't actually identify what it is that they're trying to accomplish. None of them can identify what it is they're trying to accomplish. And I read two things between the lines. I think some of them One is to accomplish a complete change in the government of Iran, to topple the clerics and to replace that those clerics with somebody who's, you know, much friendlier. But, like, look, what is our experience with doing that?
4: It's not
3: awful.
4: Good.
3: It's not good, right? And so, like, if the Iranian people want to rise up and change their government, that's up to them. But we're not going to send 150,000 ground troops in order to accomplish a change in a regime.
1: Get back it up 5 seconds. I told you from my sources that the head of the army said they needed at least 150,000, bare minimum 100,000. They recommended 200,000 invade the strait. That was never in the news, you notice. You just heard the vice president say it because, see what I mean? I don't just tell you this stuff up here. When it's coming out of my mouth, I know what I'm talking about. Back to the vice president.
3: Like, look, what is our experience with doing that?
4: It's not
3: awful.
4: Good.
3: It's not good, right? And so, like, if the Iranian people want to rise up and change their government, that's up to them. But we're not going to send 150,000 ground troops in order to accomplish a change in a regime unless the people on the ground themselves want to accomplish that outcome. Now, we're not going to send the troops in regardless, but, like, to propose sending in the troops, you're basically saying that the U.S. military should do the job for the Iranian people. We're not in that business anymore. We're just not. And then I think a second outcome that people are whether they're aware of it or not, is what I call the Libya outcome. So if you look at the end result of our Libya policy after Gaddafi was killed by the Obama administration, by the way, again, a very stupid decision, what happened? Libya basically turned into a failed state. You had a refugee crisis. You had people pouring into Europe, pouring into other parts of Asia, other parts of Africa. You had a lot of violence, a lot of terrorism come from that. I do think that there are people
1: and Israel
3: who
1: loves
3: would
1: that.
3: Like that to be the outcome in Iran. But then I say, again, what is in our interest? How is it in the United States' interest to have 94 million desperate people flooding into Europe, flooding into the United States, to have, you know, sort of the terrorist infrastructure that can get established when you fan terrorists all over the world? We've run this experiment before.
5: Do you want to see Israeli ground forces withdraw from southern Lebanon?
3: We've run this experiment before.
5: Do you want to see Israeli ground forces withdraw from southern Lebanon?
6: Well, redeploy is another word.

0: Syrian president, Ahmad al-Shara, may be tasked with dealing with Hezbollah.
1: He would go in and take care of Hezbollah, and he'd do it in a different way. He wouldn't knock down buildings. I hated to see buildings knocked down.
0: Are you saying you believe he would be more precise than the Israelis?
1: I think he'd be more precise, yeah. I think, and I can tell you, I know he'd like to do it.
0: Does he need the green light from you?
1: I'm thinking about it.
2: I think that's very reasonable. I think al-Qaeda has been killing all the Christians in Syria that we've now been backing with Israel and Turkey. I think they should be put in there to kill everybody. I think it's liberal. Of course, I'm being sarcastic. So let's talk about what's really going on here. Here is Ahmad al-Shara. He changed his name from Abu Muhammad al-Julani. And he was seen as the main leader of al-Qaeda in the last decade, running mass murder operations all over the world. And this is all a repeat of the operations run by British intelligence during World War I through T.E. Lawrence, known as Lawrence of Arabia. And they directed what is Saudi Arabia today. They set up Saudi Arabia.
3: Rejected as being a conspiracy theory.
2: And you can read all about Lawrence of Arabia and what happened in Syria and the race to Damascus, and known as the Arab Revolt. Very important for you to learn all about that. T.S. Lawrence combined Arab forces invading Syria during World War I, capturing Damascus on October 1st, 1819, effectively ending the Ottoman control over the region. This was a key climax of the Arab Revolt, made the way for Israel to be formed, everything else. They then carved up all the countries into designs. This is public in the British Parliament, to make them all fight with each other to make the place unstable. Oh, isn't just Israel in 79 founding Hamas and funding them because they would keep things unstable? They learned it from the British, how they controlled India and other areas. So all of that is extremely important information, historical. And since ISIS and al-Qaeda has gotten control of Syria, they're blowing up all the ancient Roman ruins, the Byzantine ruins, the Christian churches. There's lots of before and after photos about what they remodeling jobs that they do. So that's a deeper dive than anybody else does. That's just the surface, and that's what Trump's being advised to do. And now they're going to turn them loose in Lebanon because they'll do a better job than the Israelis blowing up 50,000 people's houses and 300 churches, and that's what it's estimated at. And the Jewish settlers are doing that in the West Bank. They've burnt up all around Israel. Any remaining settlements or churches, they've all been blown up now. Everyone has been blown up. All the shrines, all places Jesus was, all blown up, gone, bye-bye. And that's good. I support that. I'm a Christian Zionist. And I think every Christian in the world should be killed and the land should be given to Israel. Because of Titus sacked Jerusalem in 70 AD, and I agree with the rabbis that say, then Europe and the United States must fall, be totally destroyed, and to make amends for what we did to Israel. I think the West should all be destroyed, all Christians should be killed on the planet Earth now. And Muslims should be able to kill us and murder us. It's all wonderful. See, now can I get the part of the $1.3 billion, the influence project that Israel has buying off talk show hosts? Can I have my money now? Somebody go check the mailbox, see if I got my Netanyahu check now. There you go. And for people that take that out of context, that was called being sarcastic. That was dark satire. I'm against all this, okay? Good. Kind of a big deal, isn't it? Oh, let's hear from Sneeko. Let's play clip 37. Sneeko's over in the Middle East right now, running around wearing nightgowns and all the rest of it. And he called me to come on his show last week. And I said, sure. And he said, well, come on your show tomorrow. And I said, fine. And then he ghosted us and then makes jokes about it and says, I'm begging him to come on. Now, yeah, I'd love to clean the floor with you again, pal. You said the Quran doesn't say there's three choices. Convert to Islam, pay the jizya tax, or be killed. And then I can show you 50-something places in the Quran where it says it. I've already shown a lot of that on air. And so you're hiding under your nightgown. Okay? Here he is, and he's made other statements about everybody. All of America, he said a few days ago, will go under Sharia law. Yes, we're going to conquer you. And then here's his latest response, people saying, "Why, if you love Islam so much, why don't you go to the heavenly 50-plus countries they control where nobody else is allowed to be Christian or Jewish in those? And this

0: This is his response.
1: I find it funny how people who are calling to deport me, they've been saying this ever since I became Muslim. They're like, you would never live in a Muslim country. You would never live in a Muslim country. Like, as if living in Medina is something horrible. Wallahi, I would love to live here. This is peace, and the first time I came here 3 years ago, really, it felt like seeing heaven on earth. It's the closest thing that I've ever seen to heaven on earth.
2: Look how beautiful.
1: I want to live here, but what's more important, especially with my abilities, is that I stay in my home country, the United States of America, and I die trying to convert every last person to Islam.
0: Well, at least he says trying to convert. He said you will convert. So, there you go. An extremely rat-like creature who is scared to come on this show. And who turned tail and ran to the Middle East. Truly saddening. All right, let's table those discussions now, shall we? And let's move into tonight's address of the El Presidente, the El Grande, the El Jefe, El Patron, La Patron. La Patron will be a girl, right? Report tonight's major Trump speech to focus on Chinese election meddling, CIA turning blind eye, and securing vote integrity going forward.

Forward. That's by Kellen McBreen, and that's at alexjoneslive.com. Now, in November of last year, and I'm on record, you can pull up the reports. I can give you the exact headline. I'm going to pull up on X or Rumble. Search it, though. I'll try to remember to give you the headline, but you know I did it. I said, according to White House sources, I shouldn't be so down on Susie Wiles because she conducted a multi-hour meeting, a closed cabinet meeting, with Trump, J.D. Vance, Tulsi Gabbard, and a bunch of others, where the president was presented with the evidence that we exposed decades ago, and it's accelerated, that communist China for decades was building the voting machine fraud systems with the remote access cell phone systems built in and more, and wireless access systems built in, that were then fenced into Taiwan, where they claim they were manufactured, and then shipped to Venezuela, where the government ran most of the modern voting machine companies you know of, at least four of them, four of the big six, and then they were able to flip votes, do all that for time immemorial. And we've had this evidence for a long time. It's just mounted each subsequent election as more happens. And so Trump was then saying at that meeting, I want to roll out with this in January, and I want to expose all this. And you saw the FBI send into Georgia and other places. You saw Tulsi Gabbard go down there. And you have seen some action there. And Trump's been trying to get the SAVE Act passed, but now he's finally lost patience, and that is what he is reportedly going to be talking about this evening. We've got a graphic that I hope you'll all share that I posted on X at Real Alex Jones. We'll put up here on screen. Tonight, 7:30 Central, because the speech is at 8 p.m. Central. At 7:30 Central, I am going to go live here from the Alex Jones Network. 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The mothership site with the articles, the videos, the live feeds. That's the easiest thing to share on your email list, your text message list. Hey, Alex Jones, live coverage of Trump's speech, where he's going to expose the communist Chinese, not just meddling, not just hurting integrity, but stealing elections. And that's what you're going to hear tonight. And the CIA was working with him the whole time, as Patrick Byrne told you years ago. They now confirmed last year. We'll see if he goes that far, but that's what he was briefed on, given the documents. Live coverage of Trump's election integrity speech tonight, July 16th, 7:30 p.m. Central, 8:30 Eastern. Now, again, he starts speaking at 8 o'clock Central, 9 p.m. Eastern, but I'll be 30 minutes before. Then we'll have live feed of it, and then I will come back with commentary after with special guests. I'm working on Patrick Byrne and Quick Pop-Ins and Robert Barnes and some others tonight. And you'll find all those feeds at Real Alex Jones on X at rumble.com/ The Alex Jones Show Live. And as I said, the easiest place, alexjoneslive.com. And they've got the Republican Party has now gotten on board with this, including Senator Kennedy, and I have the articles or quotes here, where they are extremely concerned with their constituents, not just the polls. They're getting what I get on the streets when I had Mark Mitchell on like 8 months ago, and the White House saw him on the show and flew him up there. Susie Wiles had him there to try to convince Trump to focus on domestic issues in the economy, to not go to a war, and to focus on election fraud. That's what people want because Americans know it was stolen, and they're pissed off about it. And they're pissed off about no action on it. And Trump was in the meeting for 30 minutes. It went for 3 hours. He left. How do I know? I had Mark Mitchell on to talk about it the next week. And, of course, he's been a Republican, a Trump supporter. He got called a panican for even saying that by the white pillars who don't go to the White House and brief the president. We're the ones that tell the president, don't go to war. The mullahs won't fall. They'll close the strait. It's a trap. He now agrees with that, but we're still bad for being right. Those of you that are on the Israeli payroll or regurgitate what those on the Israeli payroll say, mockingbirds, you're the smart ones. We understand you're the delusional idiots. Tonight's major Trump speech to focus on China election meddling, CIA turning blind eye, and securing vote integrity going forward. Great job to the crew, because you want to know what's going on. Here it is. Just in, Trump to accuse China of meddling in U.S. elections in Thursday night speech. Evidence Beijing compromised U.S. voter data. And again, I told you in November of 2025 on record. I think the headline on X would be from the live show. It was a bunch of them. Trump briefed
Trump shown proof that China has been stealing elections, working with Venezuela for decades, is one of the headlines. That's almost the exact headline. And then another headline would be, Trump set to expose China stealing U.S. elections in January. Because that's what they said in the meeting. Incredible. I want it out by January. Major rollout. You got a month and a half. Get it done. There we are. White House is live right now with a press conference about Iran. We got to pause. We already know way more than they're even saying. So I might go to some of it. Maybe the questions are good. My reporter asked Trump 2 days ago, how long will the war last? Well, Vietnam lasted 19 years, so just get used to it. Okay. Scared SH, you know what, lists Republicans brace for Trump's primetime speeches at Politico. You're like, oh, that's a bunch of panicking. Oh, really? Senator Kennedy says his constituents are hopping mad. He's really concerned. A bunch of other Republicans are named here. Others are unnamed, saying they're all in panic mode for the internal polls they see. 2/3 of Americans find groceries unaffordable. Post-poll finds angry at Trump. I don't just believe that. I go out on the street. I talk to people. I know you do, too. So that's where we are right now. But if you go to Levitt, it'll be, oh, their ships are all on the bottom, and we've won, and the strait's open, and it's not open, and we'll have a peace deal soon, or the president's done with the peace. He's going to obliterate them. I mean, they just regurgitate the same cycle of BS for 138 days. But here, they're asking questions now. Let's go. We're going to break. We'll come back because we can zoom around in it and find the good stuff. I mean, I didn't see what she said. I just know she started about 6 minutes ago. I guarantee you, it's a bunch of bull mixed in with some truth. And then the questions might be good. But this is a disaster. And even Republicans in Congress are like, dude, what's the plan here? And that's why they just blocked the NDAA and this $1 trillion they want. Trillion plus, because they're like, and what's this thing? Israel merges with us? What's this? There's this special person appointed that has more power than even Congress, and no one can question them but the president? This is what's going on, and it is crazy. And it's all coming up. We got a lot more for you. Oh, my gosh, there's so much here. Stay with us. I'm Alex Jones. Share those live feeds now. So important. Share the link, alexjoneslive.com/show. Find all the feeds there. We'll be right back. Stay with us. Introducing AquaPure, the ultimate water filter showerhead. Ladies and gentlemen, on your screen are the major third-party scientific tests. This is the very best, top-of-the-line water filtration system for your shower head. It just takes seconds to be screwed on to any system, no plumbers. You owe it to yourself, your husband, your wife, your children to cut out the gender-bending chemicals that are in all the major tap water supplies. Most well water is contaminated as well. You can't just filter the water you drink. One of the biggest places you can pull the studies up that we absorb poisons is through our skin and through our lungs. The amount of chlorine in major water supplies is insane. You know, if you put fish in tap water, even if you aerate it, even if you feed them, they die within hours. That's because it's toxic. That's because it's poison. Chlorine alone kills bacteria. Great, you don't get dysentery, but it destroys your gut flora, and it's directly linked to cancer. Then you've got the fluoride, you've got the lead, you've got the arsenic. This system reduces it all 95 to 95%. Now, we've got gravity-fed filters that cut it all out, but those are drip, drip, drip. This system is the very best on the market and reduces it from 95 to 99%, depending on the hundreds of chemicals that are out there in the studies that have been done. And that is the top of the line because it's forcing it through fast. It's got really good pressure, and you are reducing it down 95 to 99%. That is the best you are going to get
if you live in one of these cities with the deadly tap water. And so many areas like Los Angeles are toilet to tap. They recycle the birth control and the Adderall and all the thousands of pharmaceuticals and the feces and the tampons and the microplastics all go back in, go through all these complex systems. They fill with all this chlorine and then they ship it back out down your water pipes. And not to mention what's in the pipes and all the buildup. And then when sewage runs off, it gets into the water supply. You are insane if you're drinking tap water. And you can look up the studies for yourself. Almost all well water and aquifers in the United States are heavily contaminated with thousands of different chemicals like lead and mercury and arsenic and fluoride and other forever chemicals. So, again, I can tell you forever, in my home, we have these systems, and it does hundreds and hundreds and hundreds of showers before it's got to be replaced. The head's not replaced. We have the replacement filters for $30. For this quality, nobody can beat it, and it funds our operation against the globalist. This is very, very competitive at the normal retail. 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Now take action now

0: conference on the expanding insane Iran war, with troops getting ready to be sent in. Trump saying Trump also is getting the military ready to hit Cuba. Not good. But here we are, deep into it. That's history. Once you start an idiotic war, they tend to only get worse. This is how empires die, slowly, by making mistakes, committing suicide like this, having Pyrrhic victories. So it's ongoing live, but we've scanned it up to a point back where some good questions were asked. We'll go back and forth between a few minutes ago and live, but here's a few minutes of it.
1: Election widely believed to be safe and secure. There's not really any question about that. A lot of people
2: because
1: look at
2: it
1: this.
2: Was too big to rig.
1: Well, I think a lot of people look at this.
2: It's a massive amount of votes for this president. That's why he's in the Oval Office right now.
1: No one disputes that. And there were a significant amount of votes for Joe Biden, who won in 2020. I mean, I think the question is, why is the president unable to let this go?
2: Well, first of all, Garrett, I think part of the problem is that the media has refused to acknowledge that tens of millions of Americans across the country share the concerns of this president about the sanctity of our elections. And your premise of your question, you're jumping ahead to a conclusion in this speech before even hearing it yourself. I think that everyone should tune in tonight, including the people in this room, and you should report on the president's speech and the findings that he is going to reveal in this speech with a little bit of honesty and a little bit of integrity, because it will shock you if you have an honest eye listening to the president tonight, and everything he is saying will be backed by facts and by evidence that will be provided this evening. And again, Garrett, again, I think all Americans, Democrat, Republican, should agree that we are the greatest country in the history of the world. We should have the safest and most secure elections in the history of the world. And what the president will be speaking about tonight will show you that perhaps that is not the case, and we need to make some adjustments moving forward, including the Save America Act, as Rachel pointed out, is a key legislative priority for this president on Capitol Hill, and he wants to see all senators and members of Congress voting in favor of the Save America Act, because it's crucially important as we move forward. Aisha.
3: Hi, Caroline. Welcome back. And
2: thank you.
3: Give me the pink is for your baby girl.
2: You know, I didn't think that, but I guess it is now. Thank you. Yeah.
3: We've talked a little bit about what the president might say tonight, but the other question is, who is running the teleprompter tonight after this report that the other guy is now under investigation for making money off of reading the president's speech?
2: Obviously, I'm aware of the report. The president is too. I spoke with him about it. He believes it's deeply unfortunate and, frankly, a disgrace. And the individual that was cited in that report is complying with the CFTC, but has been put on paid administrative leave. So there will be a teleprompter operator tonight, of course, but it will not be the one, unfortunately, in that story.
3: And one more on Iran. The Vice President, J.D. Vance, went on this podcast with Joe Rogan yesterday, talked about Israel, in which he said that there are some people within their system that we know beyond a shadow of a doubt who are manipulating and trying to change American public opinion to keep the war going on indefinitely. Does the president agree with that statement?
2: I think the president would certainly agree that, yes, foreign countries certainly do try to persuade American public opinion. There's no doubt about that. I think it's just a basic fact. Ed.
4: Good to see you, Caroline. Following up on the teleprompter and then one on tonight's speech, what steps is the White House taking to ensure something like that doesn't happen again?
2: Well, the White House has extremely strict ethical guidelines with respect to issues like this. And as I just told you, this individual will no longer be here. He'll be on paid administrative leave. I'm sorry, without pay. The administrative leave is unpaid, to be very clear. That was a decision by the president, so I think that speaks for itself.
4: On the concerns about the election, will the president accept the results of November's election?
2: Look, Ed, you should tune into the president's speech tonight before you jump ahead to conclusions about what's actually in the speech. Again, I've seen a lot of reporting and misreporting about what the president will say. We hope CBS will take the speech, and all Americans should take it.
4: Okay, but I'm not presuming anything. Just asking whether he accepted the results.
5: Two questions on the Trump account. First, following the birthright citizenship case, is there concern that babies that are born to illegal immigrants here in the United States are not excluded from these accounts? And also, since the $1,000 per child from the Treasury seeds these accounts, can you assuage concerns from those who feel this is wealth redistribution?
2: I would certainly not describe it as that. As you know, this was an incredible public private public partnership. We had incredibly generous Americans, Michael Dell, and many others, who contributed to the fund for the Trump account. So that money will then be passed along to America's children, which I think is a great thing that all Americans from all political persuasions can agree upon. With respect to your question on birthright citizenship, I think the president has made his view and the White House has made our view on this case quite clear. We're going to continue to move forward to work with Congress, hopefully in the future, to remedy this problem in our country, and to ensure that we cannot have this scam continuing where you have foreigners from all around the world traveling to our country to give birth to babies who are then given the greatest privilege on the face of the planet, American citizenship. That's not how our founding fathers intended this country to work or to operate, and the administration is committed to finding solutions to remedy that.
5: Do they have access to the Trump accounts, those are children of those illegal aliens?
2: That's not something I've discussed directly with the president, so I don't want to speak out of turn on that. As you know, Carrie, all American citizen children are able to access the Trump accounts as it stands right now.
5: Caroline.
2: Go ahead.
6: Thank you very much, Mark Stone from Sky News. Can I switch to Iran, please?
2: Sure.
6: Specifically, the Manab school attack. 120 children dead, 26 of their teachers. A Sky News investigation released today points to all this being a tragic mistake by America, by the U.S. military. So could you explain, please, why the president is repeatedly saying it wasn't America when he hasn't actually, he says also that he hasn't even seen the report?
2: I can't speak to the Sky News investigation respectfully because I have not read it. All I can speak to is what the president has said as I speak on his behalf, and the investigation continues, and we would defer you to the Department of War for further questions.
6: Following up, if I may.
2: Sure.
6: I just want to understand.
2: My answer's not going to change.
6: I just want to understand why he consistently says it wasn't us, we didn't do this, when all the evidence and indeed the preliminary report, and we've spoken to a military insider who says this was human error.
2: Well, that's the president's opinion, and at the very same time, he has said the Department of War is investigating the matter, and we would defer you to them for any questions with respect to the investigation, which obviously has not been released yet. I would defer you to them for further questions on it. But there's been, I think the president feels that way because he knows that our military always acts in good faith and absolutely never targets civilians or children, unlike the other side of this conflict, Iran, who is well known for killing women and children and innocent people in their country for a very long time. So you should focus on that in your reporting.
7: Daniel. Thanks, Caroline. Welcome back. Another World Cup question, much as it pains me. President Trump had some harsh words for Spain at the NATO summit last week about their spending. Does that mean he's going to be supporting Argentina?
2: Danny, it is a really good question, and I'm just disappointed in myself for not asking the president before I came out here, knowing you would probably ask. I haven't talked to him about it, but we'll get you an answer on that. You're welcome to ask him yourself at some point before the game. I'm sure you'll see him, and I'm sure he'll have a fun answer for you on it. Sure, in the middle. Go ahead. Sure, Jasmine, go ahead.
8: Thank you, Caroline. Welcome back.
2: Thanks.
8: Back on the teleprompter issue, Notice reported earlier this year that Cauchy was inaccessible on the Wi-Fi that journalists here at the White House have access to. Are staffers back in the West Wing and other parts of the EOB, et cetera, do they have access to Cauchy and Polymarket on their Wi-Fi?
2: On our work computers?
8: Yeah.
2: Honestly, I've never tried, so I don't know. But I'm happy to go try and get you an answer on that. In the back, Reagan.
8: Are there any other White House staffers or people within the administration who are suspected of also placing bets on Cauchy or Polymarket or other things with some of this privileged information?
2: Not to my knowledge. Not that I've been made aware of. And as you saw, I think this played out exactly how it should. Cauchy notified the CFTC of suspicious activity. They investigated that, identified the individual, and he will now no longer be working at the White House. So I think that answers all the questions on this matter. Reagan.
9: Caroline, I have a question for you on the Save America Act and
2: sure.
9: Senator Graham, and then a quick question on Iran.
2: Sure.
9: Trump said in one of his final conversations with the late Senator Graham that he was talking about the Save America Act and that he felt like they were in a great position with it. Do you anticipate that the Senate is going to be more aggressive to push the Save America Act in light of the fact that it was so important to Senator Graham so close to his death?
2: Sure. Well, since I haven't had the opportunity...
10: Oh, it's so important to Senator Graham. He's so liberal.
2: Senator Graham's staff and his family, he was beloved by so many here at the White House, especially the president, and I know that the news of his sudden passing was just tragic to all of us, especially the president, who considered him a dear friend. The Save America Act, as I said, Reagan, is of vital importance to this president, and he wants to see it move forward. I understand that Capitol Hill and Speaker Johnson are moving forward with attaching as many elements of the Save America Act as possible to the budget reconciliation 3.0. Here we go. The president is supportive of that process, and he hopes that Republicans will vote for this important piece of legislation. The budget reconciliation bill not only will address the Save America Act, but also ensure important aid for our farmers and our war fighters, which the president supports as well.
11: Brian. Thank you, Caroline. Welcome back.
2: Thank you.
11: On the Cauchy situation, I have just a few questions on that.
2: Sure.
11: This individual has been accused of making trades around the president's speeches for months. I mean, this has been going on since at least earlier this year, maybe even before that. Did the White House counsel have any awareness that this was going on with this individual? And if not,
2: no.
11: So if no, then why not? Is there any sort of plan in place to try to figure this out, to see if anyone else is doing this, or to track future people from... see if they're making these types of bets in the White House. Any discussions around that?
2: Look, there are very strict ethical guidelines here at the White House that explicitly state not to do this. And the White House counsel's office makes that clear to all of us who sign up to work in government on behalf of the president. So I think there has been a plan in place. This individual unfortunately violated the plan, and therefore he's paying the consequences for it. I don't know why there's...
0: We're going to stop the press conference here. It's ongoing live, so we can go back and forth. I said earlier, we're going to hear a bunch of Iran BS, and we've heard some of that. But those, so far, those questions were incredible. So we're going to go back to this in a moment. Normally, these things are pretty dull. There's some real questions. She said the public is going to be shocked by the findings of election meddling, of election theft. It's China. It's through Taiwan, through Venezuela. That's what I told you the sources said. I told you this back in November that he was briefed on it all. By Tulsi Gabbard, and that the chief of staff said, let's go whole hog with this. Trump said, launch it in January. There's been some of that since then, but now we're about to see the big rollout that was going to happen in January, 6 months after that. So this is a big deal tonight. I'll be doing live coverage starting at 7:30 Central. 8 o'clock is when he does his big national address. Hasn't done many of those. From the Oval Office, and then we'll have special guest analysis after he speaks. I don't know if it's going to be 30 minutes, an hour, who knows. But tonight, 7:30 Central, 8:30 Eastern, alexjoneslive.com to find all the feeds. Right there on the front page, or alexjoneslive.com/show. Takes you right to them. Real Alex Jones on X, and rumble.com/ The Alex Jones Show Live. But also, the other big thing, and there's a bunch of others. The reporter thought that the press secretary would throw the vice president on the bus. He's like, oh, the vice president, you know, he was on Rogan, and he's saying Israel's spending all this money to keep us in the war and expand the war. And, you know, is that true? And Caroline Levitt goes, well, yeah, there's a bunch of governments that do that. Israel, 18 months ago and again a month ago, spent total $1.3 billion in the Knesset. They passed it as a bill to buy off influencers and media personalities here in the United States. And you got Netanyahu saying it's the eighth front in their war. It's the new eighth front. He announced it over a year ago. And like a week later, they funded it. And that's not counting the billionaires and all the rest of it. And they're all lined up, by the way, behind Marco Rubio. That's why one of the big reasons I'm supporting Vance, already out for 2028. I'm letting everybody know I'm anti-establishment. And it doesn't mean Vance doesn't have connections to the establishment, but you notice he's getting sniped at, he's getting attacked by the left, the right, everybody, because the Israel firsters and others, the globalists, they want Rubio because he is basically Lindsey Graham with a Spanish surname. So that is a big deal. I want to go back to this and see more of what's happening in a moment. Very, very important, though, that we're talking about the elephant in the room. But Israel's been very transparent about all of this. Well, you don't want foreign governments buying off your media and primarying your leaders. I don't care who it is. And then vaporizing large areas of Lebanon, and now Trump wants to send al-Qaeda in to wipe them out. I mean, it's just wild. But let's go back to the press conference.
11: The possibility, even though there are the rules, I mean, there's no disputing there are strict rules on this, but if there are no mechanisms in place, and then I'm not saying that there are, there should and should not be, but if there are none in place to try to track this happening inside the White House and inside the executive branch of the government, doesn't that leave open a possibility for this to keep happening or happening again, and these result of people making bets like this inside the administration?
2: Again, there are very strict ethical requirements required by all staffers and officials here at the White House, and if they are violated, people will pay consequences for that, as you're seeing with this case. Libby.
12: Hi, Caroline. Welcome back.
2: Thank you.
12: I have a question about Senator McConnell, but first on Iran. President Trump has now greenlit strikes on Iran for nearly every day this week. Do you, and does the White House describe negotiations more at a standstill or essentially completely over?
2: Well, I've spoken with the president about this as recently as an hour ago. Iran very much continues to talk to the United States of America and express that they want to make a deal with us because they are suffering devastating blows on behalf of our United States military. The reason...
0: All right, we'll go back to this BS thing on Iran here in a moment and analyze it, but I also want to respond to the staffer loading the teleprompter who gets the speeches or the notes Trump's supposed to read. He normally doesn't even follow it, but he at least gets talking points from it. And to Trump's credit, by the way, he usually loads the teleprompter. I mean, they sit there and dictate the talking points he wants. So most of what you do see is actually what Trump thinks. That's something nice we can say about him. But they're acting like someone getting his speeches an hour before, 2 hours before, that's the bottom of the barrel on insider trading. Ladies and gentlemen, you have almost all the children of the Treasury secretaries. Scott Bessent doesn't have any kids. You have them literally going and getting million-dollar deals from the U.S. government for tungsten and other rare earth minerals, and then they get put on the boards of companies. You have Trump literally going and buying stock 2 hours before he goes out and makes a statement saying, buy it. The U.S. government is about to buy into a company. Intel, a bunch of others. I mean, I'm sorry. This stuff would make Nancy Pelosi blush. And they'd have the Justice Department do special dispensations, letters saying, we say this is legal. We say that's legal. And then you had Trump a couple months ago go, I'm going to pardon everybody from the janitor to the chef to the window washers, anybody in this administration, executive branch, I'm going to give you a blanket pardon. Well, I was against that when Biden did it for a bunch of his crooks, and I'm against it now. Now, I know Trump basically almost went bankrupt and lost most as well and didn't do any of this in his first administration. I mean, people that even hate him admit that. But this is incredible. And his argument is, George Washington was the richest man in America at the time. You know, he had deals once he was president and blah, blah, blah, blah. Yeah, tobacco and cotton and corn and stuff he was growing. But, I mean, it wasn't stuff like this. Unbelievable. So Trump's argument is presidents are allowed to do business. Yeah, but you can't have the Chinese give your family a multi-billion-dollar deal and then you give them a good deal. You can't have Saudi Arabia and Qatar give your sons, you know, $2 billion into a Bitcoin company. They lose it all. They're happy. And then, of course, the sons take the money out. And look, I like Eric. I like Don Jr. But they get a letter from the Justice Department saying this is okay. The Democrats are going to hound you to hell with this. And now how do we stand up to them pulling crap like this when you guys are doing it? Now it's kind of, you can't beat them, join them. I mean, Trump is putting up tens of billions into all these NGOs and political groups for himself. After he leaves, he's basically positioning political power to the future, which I can see as a survival mechanism. It's one thing if he set up big PACs and money for politics and our views and our ideas, and the money came from donors that was legal and legitimate for political purposes to save the country. But if it's money coming in so then they get sweetheart deals, and then Trump uses that for his rearguard action, what are you going to do? So I can't sit here and say this is okay and lose my soul. And you've seen J.D. Vance come out and say, no, we don't want ground troops. We promise not to do that. It's a terrible idea. It'll be a quagmire. We shouldn't do it. Yeah, we did basically cover up Epstein. It's terrible. And he was at CIA and Mossad, and that's why I got covered up. Everything I told you years ago. But good for Vance just leveling with us. But Trump's like, oh, Epstein, terrible. We're going to bring it all out. Oh, there's nothing there. I never said it was there. You're dumb. Meanwhile, Democrats are in Congress, and they don't even have any real Republicans to call other than Lex Wexner, who Trump's protecting, and he's already been in front of Congress, Ludnick. And it's all these top staffers and advisors and lawyers to Obama and Hillary up to their eyeballs caught at all this stuff, working with Epstein. That's what's so sick is the Democrats get to turn around and make it about Trump when 95% of it literally is them. And I don't care if it's Republicans or Democrats. Fry them all. Trump wasn't ever involved, but he is now after the fact, an accessory after the fact. Like, you know your neighbor murdered your wife, and then you see him burying the body, and then he comes over and you have drinks and said, yeah, I didn't like her either. I'm going to keep quiet about this. You're now an accessory to murder. And that's what happened. Trump, yeah, release it all. They go, sir, all these people that you work with are in it. What? Really? Well, God, that'll kill the stock market. Kill that. And you can say pragmatically, well, I guess it's for the better. You know, we don't want the Democrats to get in with this. You fry them. You fry them all. You fry your buddies. And then the people love you, and it's the right thing to do. Instead, you're going to fry yourself with this, Trump, and our whole agenda with it. Made a big mistake, just like Iran. Trump, I'm hardly ever wrong. Like, you just saw what I'm talking about right there. They had a Senate report and a Pentagon report that the Senate released a month ago. A new report coming out that they dropped 3 cruise missiles or launched into that girls' school. And there wasn't a military base next door to it like they claimed. Just say, targeting problem, we made a mistake, we don't target it on purpose, collateral damage happens in war, and move on. No! I can show you a compilation at least 10 times I've seen where he's like, nope, we didn't do that, we don't know who did it. The Pentagon says we did it. Stop lying. And believe me, he knows the Pentagon did it. He knows the admiral that picked the target. But he was given the information. Nobody has to, I'm against the war and it's wrong. But when you're doing this stuff and people are signed up with the military and they're given intel, they need to track back the mistake and whoever did it might get demoted or something, but they didn't obviously do it on purpose, I don't believe. If we see proof of that, they need to be put in prison in Leavenworth or executed. But the point is that you don't cover this up. This idea that every bomb we drop, and I'm not defending collateral damage, I'm just saying the cover-up is worse than the crime. Everybody knows that. That's how Nixon got in trouble. God, that has to be explained to these people. What a fiasco. Let's go back to the press conference.
2: Understand the reason for the recent strikes over the course of the last several days is because Iran violated the Memorandum of Understanding that we struck with them. Specifically,
0: hit pause again. I'm not defending the mullahs, but 9 times out of 10, Israel and the U.S. violate it. And Israel bombs everybody, and then the agreement is only outlined to agree on things that they want to agree on. It's an agreement to have talks. And then Trump runs out and says, the deal's over, it's all done, they accepted everything, and then they release the agreement and say it doesn't say that. It's bull! Sorry, go back to it.
2: They were not to fire on commercial vessels moving through the Strait of Hormuz. And unfortunately, they have made the tragic decision for them to do that. And President Trump is not going to sit by and allow these active acts of terrorism to take place in the Strait without ensuring Iran pays consequences for that. And that's what we are witnessing right now.
0: Good pause again. It was the United States last week that started boarding vessels and shooting the rudders off vessels. And then the next day, Iran blasted 3 ships. I'm not defending him. It's just a freaking fact. And then the U.S. is using Hellfires with precision to blow the damn rudders off these things. You want to see the videos of him blowing the rudders off the ships last week and this week? I mean, just stop lying. Stop it. We'll be right back with hour number 3. More on the press conference, special guests, and more. Stay with us. Bigly. took 2 years to do this, our great sponsor. I'm not bitching. It's amazing. They got the highest rated. We've published the studies, showed it to you, you know, the big third-party testing firms. The highest quality, gravity-fed filters, cuts out all the thousands of different forever chemicals like atrazine and glyphosate to non-detectable levels, meaning zero, basically. Can't detect it. That's the highest rating. With the most beautiful stainless steel. 3 gallon system. You can get the stand if you want to. A lot of people don't even need the stand. Looks great in your kitchen. Great at your business. But the most important thing is it cuts all these toxins out. This is the number one thing you should do for your family, for people, your coworkers. This is no more bottled water. No more, you dump swamp water in this, pool water, whatever. It cuts everything out. And it funds the operation. Everybody needs one of these. This is a home run. I am so impressed.

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2: Nice try, globalist. But Alex Jones is still here. And he's not f***ing leaving.

0: pretty impressive, the questions. And the level of BS coming out of the press secretary, who I think is a likable person, and when she's able to tell the truth, she does a great job. God, the first 4 months, they didn't lie about anything. It was like on another planet. It was way better than the first administration. And then she started BSing because she's loyal. And then now it's like just total truth. Yes, Israel's trying to keep us in the war, manipulating us. Yes, damning evidence of China stealing our election, coming up tonight. Well, the president's not lying when the Pentagon says we did bomb the girls' school. He just doesn't believe our military can make a mistake. I mean, it's like it's admitted they did it, and he still says they didn't, and that is beyond gaslighting. And she says, well, he just doesn't want to admit our military can ever make a mistake. Isn't that good of him? This is bending over backwards like we're in Jim Jones' cult about to drink Kool-Aid laced with cyanide. Syrian girls joining us to talk about this out-of-control escalation that just gets worse and worse. And a lot of Americans watch the Middle East like it's Mars or another planet, and it's not. It's only over 90% are against this war. They're still like, what do we do? The Democrats are over there, and they're bad. But these wars are so dangerous and killing the economy, it kind of outweighs. So we're damned we do, we damned we don't. It's like, we got a bunch of hyenas that the Democrats want to eat us, and then you got Trump over here. It's a bunch of saltwater crocodiles that are going to eat us. And at the end of the day, I mean, it's just, I guess, just choose your poison. So that's all coming up. Dr. Sherry Tenpenny on the deep dive. She's a great researcher. Almost really going on with these weaponized ticks in the fourth hour, the poison shots, and more than the war room. Harrison Smith always does a great job, but, man, he just gets better and better. Knock it out of the park. Some people tune in and say, man, it's depressing, Harrison, or my show. No, you need to know the problems, admit them, so you can fix them. It's like if you drive down the road and your car starts overheating, and then you notice the gauge says that you don't have enough radiator fluid. You could say, oh, I'm being negative. The gauge is being negative. There's not enough radiator fluid. No, you just pull over at a Pep Boys or O'Reilly's or, maybe you got some at home. You go home and you go get the radiator fluid. Now, maybe you notice there's a leak in the radiator. Oh, gosh, that sucks. You get the car home, call a repair place, get a tow truck to come get it, or if you can drive it to the place not too far, you get it there. That's not negative. It's admitting. It's like I've bit into a potato last year, and there was a rock in it. You can grow a rock inside a potato. A baked potato, bit into it, crunch. One of my teeth, side broke off. I'd go, ooh, negative, negative. I admitted I had a broken tooth. Got up in the morning, called the dentist, said, can you get me in? Yeah, I'll get you in 4 o'clock today. Drove over and fixed tooth. It's 30 minutes. You have to admit the problems you have to fix them. Hiding under a rock. Trump's like, don't be a panicking. Forget about Epstein. Forget about the wars. He told Tucker Carlson the last time they talked, 3 months ago, right before the war started. He said, everything I do ends up working out. You just don't worry about this. Tucker, about a week into it, says it's going to destroy you and it's destroy us. Joe Kent quits a week later. Everything he said came true. Trump should not apologize to Joe Kent. He's not done any of that. Well, where is my apology? And look, I got thick skin. I actually think it's funny he called me low IQ and burnout and stupid. I love that. It's hilarious. And there have been times when I've been burnout. Trump, I can look at you, buddy, and say, you're burnout. You need to rest some. But I love it, because people then are like, oh, Alex isn't with this war. Alex isn't with the Epstein cover-up. Alex isn't MAGA. Well, I've been saying that for about a year. I don't want to be associated with what you've become. So thank you. And then the neocons are like, ah, ha, ha, you're not in the cool club. Yeah, I'm not at the Epstein, Howard Ludnick table. I was not at the table. And I am very thankful that Trump says I'm not at the table. I'm trying to get him back on track as much as I can. That's my moral responsibility every day.
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0: Arab Spring, run by Obama and the globalists. She produces videos and social media content focusing on the globalist war of world domination. Cicely has contributed to outlets, you name it. And she's on X at Partisan Girl and on Telegram at Syrian Girl Partisan. And I want to just get her boil down and breakdown of what's happening and obviously play a clip that I played at the beginning of the show that I'm going to air again. It's clip 33. This is Trump talking about the leader of Al-Qaeda. He was the leader of it, you know, the guy that they said was the leader, the most popular, who over 2 years ago, Turkey, working with NATO and Israel, installed. Israel gave them field hospitals, supported it all, air support. And back then, the media would say it wasn't true, even though over there they were openly coordinating, and it was even in the Israeli news. Now, Trump wasn't in yet when that happened, but he since met with him, endorsed him, and now says he's looking to send him in to Lebanon. And he went on to say in this interview that, oh, they're treating, you know, Israel and Lebanon are doing really great now. That, you know, Israel's really treating them wonderful. Over 50,000 private homes blown up, over 300 churches, dropping Moabs on villages that are large part Christian. And I care about everybody else getting killed there. Lebanon was literally like the French Riviera in the 60s, 50s and 60s until all this got destroyed as a proxy. And it's on record that the Shiites have not been abusing the Christians and have been protecting them, and that it is the Al-Qaeda Sunnis that have been preying on them, just like you see the leader of Al-Qaeda mass murdering Christians in their villages since he got in 2 years ago. He'll always say, stop it, but he has nothing to stop it. And so now Trump's saying, send them in to liberate the Christians. That is hilarious. Now, it's possible Trump doesn't even understand the players. He didn't know for 2 years that U.S. troops were still in Syria in his first administration. He got really pissed. And Trump admits he doesn't know much about the military. So everybody thinks he's playing 3D chess. He ain't playing checkers, folks. I'm not trying to give him a pass. That's even worse. He doesn't know. We're publicly talking about it to make sure he does. Or maybe he does. Maybe he does. But yeah, the escalation with Iran out of control. Iran holds most of the cards. The strait closed. Trump trying to deny it's closed. Then sitting in the fleet, it gets attacked. It pulls back. Now they're getting ready. Ground troops, that's confirmed. So we're going to unpack that all with Syrian Girl right now. But I wanted to show her, I'm sure she's already seen it, this clip of Trump saying the leader of Al-Qaeda, that's now the dictator of Syria, they're thinking strongly about sending them in, of course, with Israeli air support, to take over Lebanon. Here it is.
1: Do you want to see Israeli ground forces withdraw from southern Lebanon?
2: Well, redeploy is another word. Because, you know, we're getting along very well with Lebanon. Israel's dealing with them very nicely. First time in many, many years. Lebanon has just been beaten up so badly, and they've got Hezbollah there. Southern Syria and from parts of Lebanon, yeah, it would be good to get out, I think. And I think you might see things get a little bit calmer because we have to focus our energy on the big leagues. The big leagues are Iran.
1: You mentioned when we spoke on the phone during the war that Syrian President Ahmad al-Shara may be tasked with dealing with Hezbollah.
2: He would go in and take care of Hezbollah, and he'd do it in a different way. He wouldn't knock down buildings. I'd hate it to see buildings knocked down.
1: Are you saying you believe he would be more precise than the Israelis?
2: I think he'd be more precise, yeah. I think, and I can tell you, I know he'd like to do it.
1: Does he need the green light from you?
2: I'm thinking about it.
0: All right, so I'm going to let her review this guy for you because she knows even more about him than I do. Talk about a brand change. That's all that happened. He changes his name from Abu Muhammad al-Julani when he became the new dictator to Ahmed Hussein al-Shara. And he put away the fatigues and he then put on a fancy Brooks Brothers suit. No. Overhead shots on these people, this place. And he's constantly at the, you know, White House and these other big events. And this is really a replay of the British in 1918 funding what became Saudi Arabia to carve up the Middle East into all these blocks that were written, they admit, to cause internal division and strife. A permanent destabilization program that was then picked up by the Israelis, creating Hamas to destabilize Gaza and other areas. The Israelis admit that's why they do it. So we hear about all these wild, crazy Muslims that want to kill us, Well, that's because the British, for over 100 years, in their own great game, divide and conquer, have been financing that, overthrowing people like Mossadegh that were pro-West because he was stable, overthrowing, I mean, it just goes on and on. This is the plan, and that's why I don't support any of this regime change, because they'll just put something worse in. Get rid of Assad, who's an angel compared to this guy, and then they mass murder all these Christians. So that's quite the buildup, and I know you know a lot more about this than I do. Did I get it right? And then walk through this with us and what we're about to see. But I want to make a big noise about this and say to Trump, oh, you say Israel, you can't have Lebanon as a greater Israel. I was like, oh, that's great. And he goes, because we're just going to turn it over to Al-Qaeda. And then after we've ethnically cleansed everybody, well, then, you know, Israel, I guess, could just walk in. So there you have it. As you've been saying on my show for decades, 15 years, Al-Qaeda does Israel's dirty work. They never attack Israel.
3: You know who else said they never attack Israel? And by the way, I agree with every single thing you've said. Everything. I mean, I don't even know why I'm here, because you're saying it all right. Basically, the former head of Mossad went on Al Jazeera and he said, we have nothing against Al-Qaeda because they never attacked Israel. Nothing against Al-Qaeda because they never attacked Israel. This was said to a...

find it rich. I mean, I remember when I used to watch your show, in fact, just around the time of the Iraq War, and basically they were telling us that this is a war on terror, you know? And then fast forward 20 years, and now it's the war of terror, I guess. You know, we all knew all along that there was some sort of a relationship that the U.S. had with this Al-Qaeda entity that started in Afghanistan with their dealings with Osama bin Laden. And so it's just a causes belli for these wars. And now it's just completely blatant, completely in your face. They are friends, or Al-Qaeda is their golem. Okay. It was in the Hillary Clinton emails. Al-Qaeda is on our side in Syria. So they kept though denying this and claiming that no, in Syria, we have something called the moderate rebels, the so-called, you know, not very religious. They're just wanting to overthrow Assad. They're democratic. They're democratic. That's what we were told. And lo and behold, the leader of the so-called revolution turns out to be the head of Al-Qaeda, who was sent to Syria by Baghdadi. By Baghdadi, the head of ISIS himself. All of it was a bunch of lies, and now they've had to sort of put him in a suit because he led the entire movement, so they had to deal with him, right? They couldn't conceal it anymore. The fact that it was an Al-Qaeda revolution, they just decided to put a suit on him. He had like an intermediate period where he was dressed like Zelensky in military style fatigues that were, you know, almost like a business shirt, but in khaki colors. It was funny to compare them. But eventually he puts on a suit, he gets a $70,000 watch. And he built this power by committing suicide bombings and encouraging people. There's videos of him encouraging people to commit suicide attacks and beheadings all over Syria. And that's who they decided was the democratic president of Syria. We haven't had a single election, but we have had massacres, multiple massacres of minority groups like the Alawites, who are kind of like an offshoot of Shia Muslims, but a lot more secular. I know you've said that yourself. And we've had the first moment of a attack on a church inside Damascus. Even throughout 14 years of war, there was never a bombing of a church until this guy Jolani took over in Syria. And that's, you know, that's the least of it. I'm mentioning the least of it. There's also the kidnappings of young women that are going on all over the country. So to send these people into Lebanon is to invite another ethnic cleansing operation, just like we saw last year in Syria. They don't mind that because, again, Israel wouldn't be getting its hands dirty. Their soldiers will be protected. And the Al-Qaeda are doing what they were always meant to do. I mean, the reason why the U.S. supported Al-Qaeda, not just the U.S., Israel too, they supported Al-Qaeda in Syria in the first place was, as we all said, to break up the connection between Iran, Syria, and Lebanon. And by, you know, creating ethnic strife. And this was in the Oded-Yunon plan. Israel think tank Oded-Yunon, 1982. They talked about using Shias and Sunnis against each other to create a sectarian war, divide and conquer. And as you said, you know, you said the words chimpanzees, and they go in, they take over, they do their chimp out, and then the Israelis come in and they take the land. And now, like, it's not just the Golan Heights that the Israelis control in Syria. It's also now Daraa province. They're building military bases. They're entrenching. They've taken the mountains. They've taken the water. And similarly, similar thing is going to happen if they go into Lebanon. But this was all part of the plan. Like, this was the end goal of 14 years of devastating war in Syria is to put these terrorists in power. And the irony is, here's the irony, sorry, I'm going on a diatribe because I'm angry, but I'm about to find my landing. The irony is, they're telling us that Hezbollah are the terrorists, right? They're literally openly working with Al-Qaeda after the beheadings, the suicide bombings, the ethnic cleansing after they took power of minorities, but we're supposed to accept that Hezbollah are the terrorists.

0: Did Hezbollah ever blow up any buildings in the United States? No, right? We were told that was Al-Qaeda.
1: But let's be clear. Let's be clear. This isn't even debated. The Christians, you know, have been, you know, in general, you know, not trying to be turned over to Islam. But they've lived in peace next to the Shiite, who basically never done anything to them. And they

0: too. And they shared that with Al-Qaeda, the Israelis. So Hezbollah does actually likes Jesus. They actually like the Christians. And so, Alex, you'll see that there's some article in the Telegraph that was deleted. And the headline said, Christians join forces with Hezbollah against the Epstein regime. And of course, hopefully your producers will be able to bring that up, that headline. And of course, it was very, very quickly deleted. There's been multiple headlines that show that the Christians of Lebanon are actually on side of Hezbollah, particularly the Orthodox Christians. And especially since they have so many churches in South Lebanon that are being bombed. So, you know, the question is, why does the U.S. State Department hate Middle Eastern Christians so much? Because the Golan Heights, which Israel has taken over, used to be 12% Christian. And when the Israelis came into the Syrian territory called the Golan Heights, they ethnically cleansed every last Christian from that land. So do the Christians not matter to the U.S.? I mean, I thought it was a majority Christian country. You have the Republicans claiming to be Christian. But I suppose they don't care about Middle Eastern Christianity because they don't see it as the same as perhaps because it's a different sect. Perhaps because they're not Protestant or Anglican, because they're, you know, Orthodox, that they don't mind seeing them get wiped off the face of the earth, even though they are the oldest Christians that ever were. So I guess I want to, like, land my plane now and just say that it is hilarious to have these very people that are willing to whitewash and work with Al-Qaeda tell us that Hezbollah are the terrorists. I don't believe them anymore.
1: Well, I know this. I'll give Trump the benefit of the doubt that he doesn't understand that the Al-Qaeda is going to kill the Christians. But now he's going to get the message, and if he does send them in there, this is going to be a big deal for the American people, particularly Christians, because the majority of Christians are now getting wise to this, and it's been a big deal that

0: Israel has been blowing up, not just in the West Bank, but in the areas of Gaza, any church they can. Settlers, I mean, if I wanted to demonize Israel, folks, I could show you all day them smashing things of Jesus and Mary and blowing up churches and laughing and putting, you know, lingerie on Jesus and stuff and burning down whole villages. I mean, it's happening constantly. And we just want it to stop. But it's not even everybody in Israel, but it's large factions that are in control that do have this hard on for everybody that say it's all about greater Israel. What did you think when Trump came out 2 days ago and said, get out of Syria and get out of Lebanon, Israel? I thought, wow, he's finally putting some pressure on. J.D. Vance has come out and said Israel's out of control. Trump has said that, but that's rhetoric. But Trump has been refusing to meet with Netanyahu when he tries to come to town. What do you think's going on? Or is Trump just pissed off, realizing he got lied to when Israel told him, Netanyahu told him that Iran would fall in 4 days, and now here we are 138 days later. What do you think's really going on, and what do you think about this relationship, and what are off-ramps for Trump in all of this? And then we'll get into Iran that has absolutely come to a white-hot boiling point.
1: Well, you know, it reminds me of the time when Trump had a conversation with Erdogan, Turkey's Erdogan, and after the conversation, he decided to pull troops out of Syria. And he made a declaration, we're pulling troops out of Syria. Then Lindsey Graham went insane. And he said that, you know, no, we can't pull out of Syria because of ISIS. Strangely, even though there hadn't been any ISIS attacks against U.S. personnel for a very long time, strangely, within 24 hours, the wife of Kent, the man that you were talking about that resigned, was killed in Syria during a meeting with Kurdish sources. And in a meeting that was a clandestine meeting, like nobody was supposed to know about it. And ISIS was blamed. Lindsey Graham came on TV and he said it was ISIS. And Joe Kent's wife, I don't want to say anything that will offend Joe, because anyway, this is just my noticing the timeline of things. There hadn't been any attacks against U.S. personnel by ISIS in that area of Manbij for years. And that's why Trump was like, all right, just pull out the troops. Turkey will take it from here. And lo and behold, just as Lindsey Graham made the announcement that there was ISIS in there and we can't leave, within that 24 hours, a secret meeting between Joe Kent's wife and some Kurdish sources blew up in a cafe in a very safe, protected area of Manbij. And nothing like that has happened since. Now,
0: I remember when it happened. Trump ordered it. And then within hours, U.S. troops and operative CIA blown up. Then they said it was ISIS, but it turned out later it was somebody else. Obviously, exactly clear, a false flag.
1: And they still say it was ISIS. They still claim it was ISIS.
0: Yeah, but I would imagine Joe Kent understands that.
1: Well, I don't know the reason behind his resignation, but I suspect he must know something is afoot about this whole administration and like Lindsey Graham's involvement as well. So I think that Trump, unfortunately, is easily swayed. He will change his tune. He wants to pull out of Syria the next day. He can't. I don't think he has as much sway with the Israelis. Unfortunately, I think, you know, there's all these communists that want you to convince you that it is the U.S. that control Israel. That Israel is a part of the U.S. empire. And all of this stuff that doesn't really match reality. Because I don't think the U.S. needs Israel. I don't think they get out of Israel. All they get out of Israel is a bunch of enemies. The truth is that Israel is a rogue state. They do what they want. They don't listen to the Americans. And at the end of the day, they understand, and Netanyahu has said this himself, and Ehud Barak, that they control U.S. Congress, and they control the U.S., and they do so by flooding in billions of dollars and through blackmail. Monica Lewinsky, she was a Mossad agent. The reason why they set up Bill Clinton is because he was going to put this Polak guy, the Israeli spy that was an American citizen,
0: Pollard.
1: Poehler, that's the one, sorry. Yes.
0: No, it's okay. Stay there. Let's come back. I mean, there's no doubt. And now Israel is bragging that they run Congress, but not enough to get the NDAA passed, not enough to really take control. It's one thing to get what they want and give us money and feed us a bone. Now they want to run the whole show. We'll look at Iran as well when we come back with Syrian Girl. I'm Alex Jones. Be sure to share the live feed now.
2: Fight for our sovereignty, to fight to protect, again, what God gave us, which, I mean, our health is one of the biggest things. We're all at this point middle-aged. We're trying to have families. And I think with the transhumanist agenda, there is a little bit of a psyop afoot. Where,
0: oh, I've said that. But the other day when I had you guys coming on, I said, we're doing something about what we can take control of. Mm. And then the last few years, Joe Rogan, one time at dinner, goes, about 3 years ago, you're fat. Your own enemy. He does that to guests. He's like Theo Von, too. Get off that Prozac, you idiot. And people were mad at him. That's tough love Joe does. And he's there with Sean Johnson, the Navy SEAL guy that I'd known for years, wasn't really friends. Sean was fine. I'll train you. I'll meet you every morning. And I said, all right, let's do it. And then I lost like 70 pounds, and I kind of halfway cut back and gained back 10. But now I'm back to where I was. I'm going to go even lower. But the whole point is that Joe goes, you know, you're your own worst enemy. You think the globalists are going to kill you. You're killing yourself. And so that's where Masterpiece comes in. That's where doing all this comes in. I mean, this is real, folks. Methylene blue works. Bovine colostrum works. You'll get Masterpiece.com. The Masterpiece is unbelievable.
3: We are at a crossroads with the survival of the human species. And the people that have all the resources and all have spelled that out very clearly to us. And the things that they are putting inside of our body to complete that mission. You got to get out. The fact of the matter is, zeolite, which is one of the main ingredients of Masterpiece, has been proven in all ways to remove every toxin that it's looked at grabbing. It performs. That's why it's called the Master Binder.
0: But yours is different.
3: Completely different.
0: Because it doesn't just pull stuff. It brings in the key sea minerals.
3: Yes, absolutely. So any way that you would actually test Masterpiece out, which would be like its pH, its molecular composition, its molecular ratio, if it's isotonic and whatnot, it is identical to blood plasma. Talking about marine plasma, sea plasma, minerals, it is the same molecular composition as your blood profile. And so why does that matter? Blood is life. When you are grabbing the problem with our bodies, with the toxins in there, which is disrupting how our bodies perform on every level, it's literally made our bodies mineral deficient. Toxins take the place of minerals. So when the Masterpiece is carrying in minerals, when it takes a toxin, it's giving the perfect minerals right there at that time. That's why everyone that looks at the testing, whether it's our hair tissue mineral analysis practitioners, our blood testers, which we've done three different independent third-party labs doing different blood testing, they've never seen results like this.
0: Yeah, so regular zeolite just pulls out bad stuff but doesn't replace it. This is zeolite with a good thing, pulls out bad, it goes bloop, good.
3: Yeah, yeah. Our bodies are magical if you get the poisons out.
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2: Waging war on corruption. 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

0: of this broadcast is financed and funded by you, the viewers and listeners. When you expose corruption by the big corporations, by BlackRock, by the left, the right, everybody, the communist Chinese, the expansionist Zionists, expansionist Islam, I just expose it all. Christian Zionists, I expose it all. You can only be backed by direct sales, because any sponsors we get, we got a few that are really hardcore and great and don't care about being harassed. But in general, we'd have CNN attack, the Wall Street Journal attack our sponsors, run them off. That's why we sell directly to you high-quality products. And they try to debank us, you know, all that. We've been through hell, but that's okay. To be able to tell the truth, you've got to be ready and, you know, to put up with the major attacks. And we sell you really great products so that those of you that do decide to go get them will go, wow, these are really great, because we want to sell them to you over and over again to have a symbiotic relationship, to get great products that make you healthier, wealthier, and wiser, and have a lot of fun wearing the T-shirts, meet a lot of people out in public. It's all an adventure at thealexjonesstore.com. And I should have announced this, and we're like 2 hours in the show, 2.5 hours in. I haven't plugged this today. We have a new buy one, get one free. We've been doing this throughout the start of the summer. Now we're a month into the summer. And every 3 days, we have another best-selling item that is buy one, get one free. Right now, it's Ultimate CMOS Capsules. And this is super concentrated Irish CMOS. It has 93 trace vitamins and minerals and a lot of things they say aren't essential but really are, or that supercharge the regular vitamins and minerals. It's got a lot of those as well. It's got very strong, organically-based, delivered sea iodine that's totally clean. It's amazing. Focus, clarity, energy, overall health. We have the strongest CMOS out there, and it's buy one, get one free. Also, we have the NAD. People that don't know what NAD is, look it up. We've got the best, organic, strongest type. It does incredible things in your body and your cells. It's youthful. It energizes you. It's closer to the fountain of youth. 50% off on our ultimate NAD formula. It's not just NAD. It's got a bunch of other great stuff in it as well. We have the new summer apparel that's just launched. A lot of fantastic things. And also some new boxing-style shorts, 1776 heavyweight shorts, with a design I came up with like 20 years ago that everybody else copies now, which I think is cool. It's fine. You see this everywhere. It's just a circle of stars with 1776 in the middle of it. A true classic we brought back. And there's so many other great ones, like Make Orwell Fiction Again. Everybody wanted some muscle shirts or tank tops. We call them wife beaters. We got a bunch of shirts like that now. Rebel Scum, I designed that with the Betsy Ross flag since 1776. A lot of really cool stuff at thealexjonesstore.com. But the shower filters are the highest quality ratings, removes the most garbage. Those are there right now. So important not to breathe that stuff, have it go through your skin. We have the collectible 250th anniversary Jerusalem cross coins. Those are selling fast. All of that is vital to not just survive, but get enough funds in to expand, finish the new studio, hire more hosts, more crew. I want to be bigger than we ever were at InfoWars before. I don't want to just survive enemy attacks. I want to come back stronger. That is the vision. And I hope you join me in that vision together so that we can build a better world together, but it takes money to do it. So take action now, and I salute those that have supported us and ask them to continue to support and encourage those that have been on the fence. What are you doing? You couldn't be more at the tip of the spear when you share the articles and videos, when you pray for the broadcast, and when you buy the products. I want to thank all those that are in the arena and salute them and encourage those that aren't. What are you thinking? What are you doing? I need your help. This is important. I'm asking you respectfully to do it, to make the decision to step in the arena now at thealexjonesstore.com. All right, back to Syrian Girl. People can follow her on X at Partisan Girl and on Telegram, Syrian Girl Partisan. You also find her other places. I almost feel like hand-wringing here, but I'm not. It's important to stay focused on this. It's important to track that we were right, and we're going to be right about what's about to happen next, 138 days into this. Your breakdown on Iran and this out-of-control black hole that it's become, and you were recently in Iran, showed that most of the women aren't even wearing burqas, beautiful women, out having a great time at the malls and the streets. So much of what we've been told is actually not true. And what the resolve of the Iranians is, and they've closed the strait, then Trump says he's closed it. He says he can open it, but even the Pentagon admits he can't. Israel is calling for a ground invasion now. Wall Street Journal is reporting that Trump is eyeing a ground invasion. The head of the army basically threatened to resign if Trump did this, and Trump said, you don't have to, you're fired. That was months ago. So this is a serious, serious situation, and I wanted to get your view and also people you're talking to, I know you talked to in the Middle East and Iran, their view on that Syrian girl?
1: Well, I think, you know, the idea that the Iranian people are going to revolt and overthrow their government is clearly not true. We saw millions of people out for the funeral of their religious leader, Khamenei, and there was several journalists now on the ground right now. There was Sarah from DDG Geopolitics, and Patrick Henningsen, Jackson Hinkle, etc. They're also producing videos, and they're also showing that women, as I did, are not showing their hair. They also, as I did, visited a synagogue. Now, the synagogue that I visited was not bombed, but the synagogues that they are visiting was the one that was bombed by the U.S. And this just goes to show you that a lot of what people are saying about Iran is simply not the truth. They do have a Jewish population there. They're not being harassed. And the people are generally happy. I'm going to release soon, which is some footage that I took.
2: That assessment, by the way.
1: Iran is a regular country. It's not the axis of evil. It's not this pariah that they're trying to make it look like. And the people there are very intelligent. Iran wins the IQ tests, like top five every single year, worldwide. And I see the technology that they are capable of, is including the military technology. They've just decided that they have a moral imperative to try to stop the genocide in Gaza and Lebanon. And so they've launched this war after they themselves were attacked and their leader was killed. So they've closed the Hormuz. There's no way you can open the Hormuz by military force, because putting more guns and more bombs into the Hormuz is not going to make it safe, and it's not going to make those boats insurable. I remember when the Yemenis closed Bab al-Mandeb, and one guy, this guy that appears like as a colonel or something, says, "Oh, so what if they attack one or two vessels?" Well, I said that no, if you attack just a single vessel, nobody's going to want to insure any of those vessels. So that's essentially what's happening. And going to war and sending more bombs into it isn't going to make it safer. The notion of an invasion would be if you want to destroy the United States, that would be what you would do, invade Iran by ground forces. We know the strain that the Iraq war had on the U.S. We know the strain that Afghanistan had on the U.S. Now imagine that scenario, but with drone warfare. You'd have something similar to what the Russians and the Ukrainians are facing right now. Only it's with U.S. troops. And, the Israelis in South Lebanon are also facing these drones. And I think, the leader of the Israel to the United Nations complained about the fact that the people of Lebanon were resisting Israeli invasion with drones. Now, you can imagine why the U.S. would not want to be in this situation. So if they can't do that, what can they do? What they're trying to do is they're trying to bomb Iran's heartland into submission. They're trying to bomb their infrastructure. I think they bombed an oil refinery, water treatment plants. And in the hopes that by doing these bombings, that Iran will relent. And it's just, I don't think that it's clear that they haven't. I thought it was a huge step that they did these negotiations and they signed this MOU. I was surprised that they did that. So, I could be wrong, but I would be surprised if they came back to the negotiating table again after what happened.
0: The Iranians are saying they're not coming back, and then Trump spins it and says, "Well, I'm not coming back," and increases bombings. But let's be clear. When you target bridges, civilian bridges, when you target water treatment plants, when you target power plants, when you target universities, that's terrorism. That's to terrorize the public, and Trump has said, "I'm going to terrorize you." And it's such a shame, because he didn't do this stuff his first administration, but now he's doing it. And I don't think I know that a lot of it has to do with Epstein information. What do you think?
1: He also bombed the train, like train tracks, so the train infrastructure. I think it has to do with Epstein. I think it has also to do with his familial ties. I keep going back to his relationship with Jared Kushner, who is his favorite daughter's husband. And his relationship, Jared Kushner's very close relationship with Netanyahu. Netanyahu, whenever he would come to the United States, would stay at Jared Kushner's house and sleep in his bed. That's how close they are in their relationship. So I think that Trump has these two things. He has the Epstein files are hanging over his head. You know, we see the Epstein files, we saw the Epstein emails, but we don't really know. What Israel has, because Epstein wouldn't have emailed it to his friends. You know, if he had stored something and sent it to Israel, he wouldn't have done it through email.
0: And we know the FBI took photos of lockers of hundreds and hundreds of hard drives, hundreds of boxes of DVDs, recordings, VHS tapes going back decades. They said it was houses full of it. So yeah, where's all that?
1: Yes, I read in the mainstream media reported this. They said that the FBI have a CD, Young X with X, and that they believe he was running a blackmail operation. So where are those videos? Are they hanging over his head? I mean, if they were released, there would be no blackmail, right? So they have to be hanging over his head in order for the blackmail to succeed. Look, I think one of the things I read in the Epstein emails was that one of the women said she doesn't want to go to Epstein's house because Trump was there. Another thing was Epstein said that Trump was the worst psychopath he's ever met. Coming from Epstein, that's just crazy. But, you know, Ghislaine Maxwell was using Trump's Mar-a-Lago to recruit young girls. And she actually recruited Gofer, I think her name was. She has recently killed herself. In
0: Virginia
1: Dufresne.
0: Virginia Dufresne. Well, I mean, what do you make of J.D. Vance yesterday? I played it yesterday. We might play it again. Of J.D. Vance saying, oh, no, there basically is a cover-up. And, yeah, Epstein was U.S. intelligence and Mossad. I mean, we all know that. But Vance is clearly separating himself from Trump. He also said that the ground troops is a horrible idea. I think that's very healthy and very good. He's the only prominent person now in the administration acting like he's not insane.
1: It's interesting that he laid the blame on U.S. intelligence as well. That would probably be the connection between him and I think his name was Barr, Bill Barr.
0: Yes, his father, who was also CIA and OSS, hired him. Well, I mean, listen, I've always said that.
1: Yes.
0: Epstein was above CIA, Mossad, MI6. He was... It turns out he was on the Trilateral Commission. I knew he was on a subcommittee. No, he was the stand-in for David Rockefeller, the founder of it. He was the head Rothschild representative. So he was more powerful than I thought in those 3 million emails, and it was later confirmed.
1: Yeah.
0: I don't think he's shifting blame from Israel. It's like the USS Liberty. I interviewed the admirals, the witnesses, all of them, and the crew. He sent the ship there to be sunk, wouldn't give him help, with Israel to blame Egypt and go to war with Egypt and Russia. So it doesn't take away from Israel.
1: Bill Barr was Jewish. He was entitled to Israeli citizenship. So, you know, I'm pretty sure Bill Barr was Mossad as well.
0: Oh, yeah. But what I'm saying is I think the point you're making is I wonder why he said U.S. intelligence, too. Well, he should have said MI6. And of course, then you have Maxwell, who was also Mossad. So you can always say that's the thing that ties it together. Sure. I think more Mossad Israeli than anything. But I think it's an accurate statement to say he was running airlines out of Ohio set up by Herbert Walker Bush for guns and human trafficking that brought in the first Somalis to the U.S., and he was running CIA operations. So, I mean, Epstein was at the top. I knew he was high level. I know he was at the top with Lex Wexner and the rest
1: of
0: them.
1: I have no doubt. But if it is true that he was U.S. intelligence, then and if it's J.D. Vance saying this, then who's responsible? I mean, shouldn't there be some jail time? Because it wasn't like he was raping the children of another country. Like, he was raping the children of America. So why then is there no consequence if he really truly was U.S. intelligence and worked for the CIA?
0: Well, I mean, let's be clear. Ian Fleming was high level MI6 and OSS. He wrote the James Bond novels. In that, you'll have Russians, you'll have Americans and British who are all really inspector when they meet. So when you look at the top of the CIA, Mossad, MI6, at the top, they're not even, that's just a thing they use. At the top, they're part of the globalist international. So Spectre in the Ian Fleming novels is how it actually, Spectre's real. Like I mean, even in G.I. Joe, they tell you, it's like Cobra Commander wears a mask. Well, why does he wear a mask? Why do his guys wear masks? Because they're in all the other governments. So the Spectre Cobra model is actually based on how this works.
1: You know, I've heard that as well, to say that, oh, well, Epstein was a spy for everyone. Yeah, that may be the case, but where did the money come from for Epstein? It all came from the mega group, a group of Jewish
0: Lex Wexner. No, this is not apologetics for Israel. Exactly. Israel is at the center of it. But you just went on the Vance thing, and I'm just, he would be lacking if he didn't say U.S. intelligence. In fact, he was lacking not saying MI6.
1: You're absolutely correct. All of these agencies are implicated. Even the KGB was dealing with Robert Maxwell, Ghislaine Maxwell's father. That's not even his real name. So, you know, you're right. You're absolutely right.
0: Well, in fact, that's how he got into British intelligence, was in Eastern Europe in World War II through the Russians. Yeah, it's all very incestuous at the top. Do you think Trump has any off ramps to this? What's your prediction? Mine's been, this is going to go on for years probably and continue to devastate the economy and maybe lead into a larger war. I'm worried about Israel staging a false flag. A lot of their leaders have said that they sure want to see a new 9/11. What other points you'd like to make, Syrian girl?
1: There's a politician here in Australia that referred to Iran's closure of the Hormuz as an economic nuclear bomb. Now, I do believe that the economic ramifications are going to be worse than COVID. And people are already, like, homeless, starving. Basically, their savings have been destroyed due to inflation. That's going to get worse. And the question that Americans have to ask themselves is it worth it? I mean, is it worth it because there's a group in Israel that are hell-bent on the apocalypse, and they're bringing in and forcing the U.S. to do their bidding, and now they're trying to merge the Israeli and the U.S. military? Is it worth your children's future, your economic prosperity, your prestige worldwide? And I think most people find that the answer is no. I don't know if there is an off-ramp. I agree with you. I think that this is going to be decades of war, because they did bank on it being 6 weeks. I mean, Trump had a deadline for himself that it was going to be 6 weeks. And that's why he called a timeout and went to the ceasefire. So I do think that this is going to, like, I remember I watched one of our interviews together from, you know, a few months back, where there was an article that said Trump has been told there would be off-ramps along the way. Okay, what are those off-ramps? Like, none of us have been told. I don't really see them. I think that they were hoping maybe the Iranians would just be like, okay, come take our ballistic missiles. Oh, you killed the leader. Okay, come take our ballistic missiles and all of the nuclear bombs. No, that's not how it works. They misjudged the situation, and now the Hormuz is closed. And it's not going to be opened until Israel stops bombing Lebanon, and Israel is not going to stop bombing Lebanon. So what's the off-ramp? The U.S. bases in Jordan are being bombed, in Kuwait, in Bahrain. Trump, did you see recently, claimed that he used a nuclear bomb on Iran?
0: Repeatedly he said that.
1: Yeah, he repeatedly said it.
0: I had to use the nukes. I had to use the nukes.
1: Indeed. Now, like, he says things, but if the president of the United States repeatedly says that he had to use nukes on Iran, I'm going to take that a little bit seriously and question what happened, because I think that the only way they can get into the mountains where these weapons are stored, where the enriched uranium is stored, is through, like, a nuclear bunker buster.
0: Sure, but here's the issue. The Iranians could instantly put a device and tell you even what isotope it was, and they would get in the air. And within days, other governments would know above ground testing and what it'd be equivalent of had been done. Remember, Trump also said that the U.S. didn't hit the girls' school, even when the Pentagon report says it did over a month ago. So I hear you, and they are trying to push using nukes. They've been trying to legitimize using nukes. So who knows? I don't know why Iran wouldn't report it if a nuke was used, but we'll see. Syrian girl, excellent points. Thanks for staying up late in Australia to join us. Dr. Syrian girl, we should add. She's a chemist. So at Partisan Girl on X, thank you so much. We'll talk to you soon.
1: Thanks a lot for having me. Pleasure to be here.
0: Absolutely. We got Dr. Sherry Tenpenny on the ticks, the weaponized ticks, some big developments there, and more coming up next hour. But just in this little end of this segment, in the first little segment, I want to hit this. You know, we showed the International Olympic Committee and the EU Sports Committee saying don't show girls below the waist. Sounds like some kind of Sharia law or something, and that it's raping the women. And it's all just about destroying normal sexual roles, and anything between men and women is bad, but pedophilia is good. We know that. But also, we knew this decades ago, but it came out that the ESG scores through the corporations, through BlackRock, Hollywood, has to show women as the boss, has to show women in male roles, has to show men as stupid. And the new Odyssey film is a complete joke. The woman that thinks she's a man that plays Ulysses in this literally looks like a six-year-old wearing, you know, his dad's military uniform or something. It just I wasn't going to watch it because I know it was politically correct, but I'm going to watch it now because it looks like hilarious comedy. I mean, it's so ridiculous. But that dovetails with all these Supreme Court nominees and other judge nominees and other people that get before Congress won't say what a man or woman is, won't say what X and Y chromosomes are. But now we have the medical school dean saying X and Y chromosomes don't exist. Struggles during congressional hearing when asked who can have babies. Well, a female Homo sapien mammal who is of reproductive years can have babies. That's who gestates in utero a human fetus, a human that comes together with a sperm and an egg. That's like saying, you know, is the sun yellow? Well, I can't say that. Or is the sky blue? No, I can't say that. And so both men struggle. Dr. Hawgood and another one of these idiots. I mean, this is just unbelievable. Listen to this.
2: Of course, the vast majority of pregnancies are in women, and I have absolutely no problem with using the word pregnant women. I use it myself.
3: Has a non-biological woman ever had a baby?
2: A transgender person?
3: That's not a biological woman. Has a non-biological woman ever had a baby?
2: I would reiterate,
3: it's ridiculous.
0: There's a lot more of this, but let's go to a short clip from the Odyssey that's out with Elliot Page, who's like a 5 foot tall woman, a petite woman, who's the most ultimate warrior on earth and is wearing this suit of armor. And I mean, it looks like Marvin the Martian or something. This is like hilarious. Watch this clip. This is hilarious, man. And again, they could have cast like a big woman to play a man. But no, you've got to make it all be a joke. Look at this. Look at this outfit. It's like it's eight times too big. And here are all these men pulling up. They should have had this girl be the star of 300. Remember that? I mean, look. It looks like an eight-year-old boy. And then the sexy queen is a black lady, which is, isn't even a good-looking black woman. Plus, the woman wasn't, Helena of Troy wasn't black. And they pick a woman who looks like a man to play her. I mean, look how pathetic this is. Imagine watching 2 hours of this crap.
4: Oh my God.
0: I mean, just absolute dribble to fry your brain. We'll be right back with hour number four. They called me crazy. They called me paranoid. But now they know I was right. Tonight, more conspiracies that turned out to be true on this episode of I Told You So.
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0: We're doing man's work here. Fighting for the species as our forebears did. Building. Competing. Striving. Trailblazing. Maverick spirit is alive and well. Reality starts here. Victory starts here. Tyranny dies here. Freedom grows here. 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
3: I have been in a 28-year marathon battle with a globalist.
4: Now it's
3: I have come from nowhere to the very heights of politics, not just in America, but in the world. We are engaging the globalist at point-blank range in the information war. But I don't deserve the credit. Yes, I've persevered, but the listeners and viewers who support InfoWars are the real reason we've had this success. We're having now the greatest victories in the fight against the New World Order we've ever had. We are now entering the final mile of the marathon. And that's why today it's more important than ever to realize how important you've been in this fight and to continue in the efforts you've been carrying out and to intensify them. God bless you all. I salute you. I thank you. And I beg you to intensify what you're doing now because we are over the target and history is happening. The fight is my fight. It's your fight. It's our fight. God bless you all.

0: Newest contestant. Welcome back to Jeopardy X with Don, Alex, and our newest contestant, Gavin, who gives me the creeps. Anywho, here are the categories. Leading off, we've got women in politics. What a mess, right? Followed by January 6th. Then we've got industry standard NPC catchphrases, followed by Creed lyrics, great band, one of my favorites. Then it's fake conservatives. We all know the type. And last, it's the N-word. A lot of words that start with the letter N, so keep that in mind. Gavin, you're up against some fierce competitors, but you select first. Go ahead.
1: Let's do NPC catchphrases for $400.
0: A favorite saying of NPCs in recent history, we're all in this together. Let's flatten this. Yes, Gavin?
1: What is the Pacific Palisades?
0: What an odd thing to say. Good Lord. Yes, Alex?
2: What is the curve?
0: That's the one. 2 weeks to flatten the curve? Boy, was that a lie. What's our next category, though?
2: Let's do Creed lyrics for $600, Alex.
0: Hello, my friend. We meet again. It's been a while. Where should we this? Gavin?
1: What is over the taxpayer?
0: What an airball. Yes. Don?
3: What is begin?
0: That's right. Don, you've got the board.
3: Women in politics for $800, Alex.
0: Now that's a body count. This lady politician was supposed to win the 2016 presidential election, and in the late 90s, her husband got fellatio in the Oval Office.
2: That'd be Killary, a.k.a. Hill Dog. I mean, who is Killary?
0: The judges are giving me a thumbs up. Also, I'm not sure if you've heard, but I think Hillary's had a lot of people murdered.
2: I'm well aware. Infowars.com, but let's go with January 6th for $1,000.
0: They called it an insurrection. They called it a threat to our democracy. They called it the worst thing that's happened to our country since 9/11. However, January 6th was this. Yes, Gavin?
1: What is an assault on trans kids?
0: Embarrassingly wrong. And I suspect that you're a pervert. Yes, Don?
3: What is an unguided walking tour for unarmed senior citizens?
0: Perfect response. Don, go ahead.
3: Let's try fake conservatives for $800, Alex.
0: This South Carolina congressman has never heard of a war in the Middle East. He didn't want to fund. Also, he's a bit of a pole smoker and has a woman's name.
3: Easy money, Alex. Who is Lindsey Graham?
0: Bingo. Lindsey loves raw tube steaks and subverting the Constitution. Don, what's our next category?
3: Let's go with the N-word for $600.
0: Answer, Daily Double. Don, what'll your wager be?
3: I'm all in, Alex.
0: This N-word used to be out of fashion, but it's making a comeback, and it's all the rage in some circles of political extremists.
3: Those are some nasty, nasty people who use that N-word. Very disgusting individuals. That N-word, however, is Nazi. Sorry, what is Nazi?
0: Nazis don't exist, but they call people the name to justify harming them. It's as clear as day to see the dynamic at play, unless you're retarded.
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Trump is scheduled at 8 p.m. Central tonight, 9 p.m. Eastern, to address the nation with proof. Communist China through Venezuela stealing our elections and more. I talked to folks who were in a cabinet meeting last November. He planned to bring this out in January, but didn't. I can tell you that is what's coming out tonight. I'll be here at 7:30 Central, 30 minutes before kicking off. We'll cover it live to carry the statements and then have analysis after. 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And, of course, at alexjoneslive.com/show, or the feeds are right there on the main page. Be sure and share that and join us coming up this evening. I want to get Dr. Sherry Tenpenny, who's been exposing the poison shots and medical tyranny for decades. And she is also author and filmmaker and does all sorts of public and private symposiums educating doctors and the public, drtenpenny.com, and at busydrt, tickbites.drtenpenny.com, to find out more about that, the July 18th seminar that is coming up just in 2 days. She's an osteopathic medical doctor, board certified, 3 specialties. She's the founder of Tenpenny Investigative Medical Research and an integrative medical clinic located near Cleveland, Ohio, opened in 96. Her company provides a natural, holistic approach to getting well, non-prescription medications. And it just goes on from there. And she's invested decades in fighting this tyranny. She's a best-selling author, as I mentioned earlier. But I wanted to get her on about the ticks because you've got Plum Island where they develop weaponized spirochetes. And then you've got it showing up in New York and Connecticut a few years later. And then now you have all these other forms of spirochetes that people believe have been engineered. You have Bill Gates doing projects that release ticks that they say do something else to cows. You have the World Economic Forum 10 years ago and 6 years ago saying we want to have Lone Star ticks that, you know,

0: bite you, and you get alpha gals, so you can't eat red meat. Now that's exploded exponentially. You've got ticks showing up thousands of miles out of their ranges, videos of boxes falling full of baby ticks. You've got Google and Gates releasing tens of millions of mosquitoes, and then all sorts of problems coming out of that. The mosquitoes supposedly are sterile because they have this bacteria in it. Well, does that get into other life forms? We'll get into the unseen epidemic, the modern explosion of chronic fatigue, neurological decline, treatment-resistant mystery illnesses. And we're going to talk about all this with a leading researcher and medical doctor, Dr. Sherry Tenpenny. So let's plunge into this right now. And then towards the end of the interview, I'm going to air a special report on bombs in the World Trade Centers, because Piers Morgan and others have been trying to rewrite history about that. And then the War Room is coming up in 51 minutes with Harrison Smith, War Room Live. Be sure to join him for that. Dr. Tenpenny, people want to know about this. Thanks for coming on to discuss it. My dad was on a rock climbing thing like 20 years ago in Oklahoma, got bit, didn't know he had Lyme disease, went to the doctor, they didn't diagnose it right, ate a bunch of his joints, really messed up his health ever since then. He went from, you know, being able to do 20 pull-ups to not being able to do one. I had another good friend, had it, they didn't diagnose it for a year, ate his joints. I mean, this has been a problem, and it's going exponential. Then we have Bill Gates hovering around it. An intelligence agency is not a good sign. So to give us the real intel, Dr. Sherry Tenpenny, thanks for being here, Doc.
1: Well, thanks for having me, Alex. It's good to be back. Haven't seen you in a while, so thank you so much.
0: Thanks for being here. So I know you're the expert of experts on so much. What's really going on?
1: Well, ticks are a real problem, and Lyme disease is a real problem, as you know, as you just said. And most people are underdiagnosed, and that's by definition, and that's by design. I mean, when they first discovered, you know, in 1952, when the researchers identified the bacteria that causes Lyme, and then it was released accidentally or intentionally, sort of like in Wuhan, you know, with the ticks on Plum Island, and ended up to be discovered in Lyme, Connecticut. The diagnosis was really an ELISA test, which was not very accurate because you can use ELISA testing in the lab for a lot of different conditions. So then they developed something accurate because you can use ELISA testing in the lab for a lot of different conditions. So then they developed something called a Western blot, and they intentionally

0: disease. And so there's a lot of underdiagnosis. And so people run around for years with headaches and back pain and memory loss and inability to speak and lightning strike, feeling pain down their arms and legs, going from doctor to doctor to doctor, and they can't get a diagnosis. The diagnosis has been hidden until really recently, that you couldn't even really diagnose people with Lyme disease. And in some parts of the country, if people were diagnosing and actually treating Lyme with IV antibiotics or even oral antibiotics, their medical license were sanctioned and some people lost their medical license. So they, by definition, made it difficult to diagnose. It was just normal aches and pains. And anything, and if you did a short course of doxycycline and antibiotics, and you didn't get better by that, then it was diagnosed. Then you were told to see a psychiatrist because all of your residual symptoms were psychiatric and by design. And so it's been a very difficult road for many people. In fact, we're doing a webinar on Saturday about this with a Dr. Carrie Simpson, who's been treating Lyme disease for many, many years. She's actually helped cured, eliminated Lyme from her own body and hundreds of people more. And she, when I first started speaking with her, what got my attention and why I wanted to have this webinar and to help give people hope and tell them there's ways that they can get better, ways that they can improve, is because she told me that the number one cause of death from Lyme disease was suicide across the board because the symptoms were so bad. And people were so frustrated by the doctors not believing them and by doctors, going from doctor to doctor, never getting a diagnosis, never getting a solution, being put on too short of a course of antibiotics for too short a period of time, which, sounds an awful lot like when people had COVID, right? They were given the wrong dose at the wrong time, the wrong dose of ivermectin or hydroxychloroquine at the wrong time.
1: In Australia or the U.S., as you know, the standard global thing was when somebody comes in sick, suddenly don't treat them, send them back till they can't breathe, then get $53,000 when you put them on a ventilator. And again, this happened to my dad decades ago before we even knew about this cover-up. Had one of my friends about 15 years ago, and he took him years, the friend, to finally get a doctor and said, no, this is what you have. And he got on that. It stopped, but the damage to his body had already been done. Same thing with my dad. But it sounds like the good news now is when I read the news, they're not really denying it now that Lyme is exploding and, quote, getting worse and more variants of the spirochete. And then also that alpha-gal is actually killing people now in record-level allergies now that this tick is magically carrying that the WF said would soon be doing this a decade ago. I mean, am I right to say that finally this is being recognized?
0: Yes, from two perspectives. One is that more and more people are more and more doctors are doing more right things to treat it and diagnose it. And when Secretary Kennedy came out and said that he really believed that Lyme was an epidemic and that we needed to do something about it. I mean, he's from New England and has seen it for many, many years. Interesting about the Lone Star tick, the people that come to our webinar on Saturday will have an opportunity to join a second webinar that is about the truth about alpha-gal syndrome, because what we've been told is not accurate. And I've dug through the historical documentation. I've gone through all sorts of articles on PubMed, and I put together what is really the truth about alpha-gal that, this doesn't start with a tick bite. It starts much more nefariously by proteins being injected in our body through vaccines. And the tick bite comes along and just explodes it and makes it come alive.
1: Wow, slow down. Talk about that. So you're saying it's a binary system?
0: Yes.
1: Explain that.
0: There was research that was done in 1902 that demonstrated the fact that if you ate a protein, your digestive enzymes would take care of that protein. But if you injected a foreign protein, a little tiny protein, the researcher was doing it, was looking for a way to cure the venom of sea anemones from being so poisonous. So he injected a teeny tiny little so the body has already been sensitized by the alpha gal in the gelatin of MMR.
1: Folks that don't know, gelatin comes from animals' hooves.
0: In the category. So then when you get the tick bite and the lactose sugar in your body, you've already got antibodies against it. So the tick bite is just, you're sensitized. And then the tick bite lights the fire.
1: Isn't that similar to, like, I got stung by bees a lot growing up.
0: 100%.
1: But then finally,

0: Only one time, my dad, when I was like a senior in high school, they moved in a new house, and he had like this bush hog, you know, larger lawnmower thing, and he said, cut, he lives on 4 acres, still lives there today, he goes, cut down that brush. Well, I'm in there cutting the brush, and I get stung by like 30 bees, like a movie. You know, they're swarming me. I run, and then I swole up, you know, almost had to go to the hospital. But ever since then, if I sit down on a chair, you know, at the park, I've been stung a few times, I go back into it. Never had it before, but once I had it, I have it. And then wouldn't that be similar, to if they grew vaccines for decades on peanut protein, and then now you've had that vaccine, now you eat a peanut, it can kill you. Is that the same thing?
1: The bee sting analogy is very accurate, because most people, even if they've gotten stung by one bee, just it doesn't have to be a swarm like your experience, but just by one or two bees, it can, and some people it sensitizes them so that when they get stung by a bee the second time, they go into anaphylactic shock. And then they have to do the Benadryl and the epinephrine and go to the ER and all those different things. So this is the same thing. People have already been pre-sensitized. And even though there's studies that are out there, I've read them, and they're part of the webinar that we're going to be doing, or that the secondary webinar that from people that come to the first one will have an access to the second one, will show them that just because you may have an alpha gal antibody, people that were given a drug that they'd never ever taken before. This happened in 2008. They were given this drug as a chemotherapeutic agent, and they went into anaphylactic shock. And it was because their body had already been sensitized to the equivalent of the galactose sugar. And so there's plenty of information out there to show. And the tick bite, the blaming it all on

0: this Lone Star Tick is an absolute cover for the mess that they've made with all these vaccines.
1: Well, I follow your work, and I didn't know this. I knew that suddenly it's exploding. They say exponential, but of course we just started getting the COVID shots. And if you look since those rolled out 5 years ago, I've got the articles and the maps here. It starts exponentially going up. That makes perfect sense that if they're injecting all of this foreign protein we know is in the shots and other shots, then that's going to then prime us when the tick actually bites us. That makes perfect sense.
0: Yeah, it really does. I mean, once you start looking, it's like a lot of things in the vaccine world, Alex. You know, you and I have been talking about this together for decades. And it's once you start seeing, you see it everywhere. And once you know what you can't unknow it. And so this is once I started investigating this and looking back at the historical data that goes back literally to 1902, 1903, and then following the rabbit trail forward, you can see it clearly to where, oh, now they're going to blame it on, you know, dropping these tick boxes everywhere and getting people these tick bites. And they're developing this alpha-gal syndrome that's caused by the tick. No, it's exacerbated by the tick. It's like you've already got the paper in your body and the tick comes along and lights the match. And so
1: So taking the shots loads the gun, the tick pulls the trigger. So looking at this, do we know of any, I mean, there's antibodies in general for people that have chronic Lyme disease? Do we know effective treatments? And then also for alpha-gal, because I hear some people get it and it goes away. Other people, it goes away a little bit, but tends to come back. Are there ways to mitigate alpha-gal?
0: Yes, there are. There's actually a published study that was showing that acupuncture can actually do that. There's a technique that we use in our office, and it's available nationwide. It's an allergy elimination technique that uses muscle testing and acupuncture and homeopathy that eliminates all sorts of things, like things like allergies to meat, allergies to bees. We've treated people with allergies to peanuts and fish and all these different things. So yes, there's a lot.
1: So many people, even medical doctors, that say acupuncture, if you go to the right Chinese medicine that actually does the right, actually works. What is the mechanism? How do they figure this out? Is it like you hit certain nerve areas and it causes, what's it doing?
0: Well, acupuncture, as you know, goes back 4,000 years. The bigger question is, how did they track this out 4,000 years ago? But really what they, you know, and I took the UCLA medical acupuncture course back years ago. And the working theory is that there are energy frequencies, little charges that run through your body, and they actually track along your lymphatic system. And so knowing where those key, like, booster stations would be from your electricity outside, those little power stations, when you know where the acupuncture points are and you put a needle there or use acupressure there, you can sometimes even use just, you know, a stimulation by rubbing on it. Most effectively is inserting the needle in there. What it does is it changes the direction of the charges, change the directions of the flows. And there's ways that you can do that.
1: So it's just like everybody knows when a computer isn't working, the best thing is turn it on and off. It's like a reset.
0: It functions like a reset. And that's what we're going to be talking about mostly on this webinar Saturday, Alex, is we're going to give people hope. We're going to give them a way to eliminate alpha-gal. We're going to have a way to eliminate the symptoms of Lyme disease. And that's why I put this together, because I just saw the pervasiveness of people that were suffering so much from Lyme disease and not getting any help. Now, some people can do a short course of doxycycline and they're just fine. Some people can do an extended course of IV antibiotics and they can be fine. But some people have debilitating symptoms and debilitating problems for their entire life. So we put together, you know, a course. It's just an afternoon. It's just a morning. It's from 10 a.m. to 1 p.m. Central. I'm sorry, from 10 a.m. to 1 p.m. Eastern.
1: And is that tickbites.drtenpenny.com?
0: It is at tickbites.drtenpenny.com. And for the people who come to that webinar, we have the special alpha-gal webinar that'll be available to them after that.
1: Well, invaluable. I want to watch it because this is crazy. And again, it wasn't just my friend and my dad. I know a lot of people who weren't hypochondriacs. I mean, they admit this is all real now, who wouldn't know why they were sick. I mean, my dad was a practicing physician at the time. And I remember he lost weight. He felt terrible. He didn't know what was wrong with him. He went and had his heart checked. And then finally, a doctor goes, no, you got Lyme disease. And I remember it took like 6 months of antibiotics. And then he finally didn't have it anymore. but he just, he's been in pain ever since. It didn't ruin his life, but it definitely took a lot of time of his life. I mean, he's pretty messed up right now from it. And we can track it all back to that. And then COVID almost killed him. But I mean, I tell you, the stuff they cook up, what about the reports I see that they're finding all these new forms of spirochetes that are the bacteria? And a lot of experts believe that that means they're manufacturing it or that more stuff's being released.
0: I'm not sure about that, but I do know that that they're not going to stop. You know, what they've done with COVID, you know, the crimes against humanity of what they've done, and now what they're doing with, you know, trying to make people not eat meat. And, you know, you were showing up there the little short video of they saying we can genetically modify humans. If they're not going to stop eating meat, we can make them sick so that they won't eat meat. And so, you know, they're still continually trying to manipulate with us. I don't know about new spirochetes for what's happening with
1: sure.
0: them.
1: Sure. Well, let me ask you this. What's up with, we know Gates has been doing it forever and all these weird outbreaks happen, but Google now, who was also involved at the Wuhan Institute and all that, so was Facebook. They all chip in money for this and because they're already populationists. It's come out about Larry Page and Sergey Brin and Eric Schmidt. Did you see where they're going to release 60-plus million mosquitoes? It was 30 million on California, Texas, Louisiana, and Florida. They've already been doing tests, releasing smaller amounts, and then Gates has been doing it for years. What do you think's behind that, and what do you know about that?
0: Well, I think that, yeah, I've watched this, that Bill Gates has been doing this for a long time, and they're using it as a way to deliver vaccines to people that you know, in third world countries. They were primarily for malaria vaccine is where it was initially started. And it didn't work very well. I mean, think about it. You know,
1: it violates informed consent. It's a Nuremberg Code violation, right?
0: Well, not only that, but what is the dose? Is one bite enough? What happens if you get 100 bites? And what happens to the food chain of the birds and the frogs and stuff that won't eat these genetically modified mosquitoes that are part of their food supply? You know, so there is just so much destruction going on in the name of health that it's really
1: pretty despicable.
0: Sure,
1: but you're a certified medical doctor, right? So I mean, you're not allowed to do something to me without consent. It's a felony. I'm asking how Bill Gates and Google run around in Latin America and here, and then dump out GMO mosquitoes with God knows what to supposedly, you know, flying syringes is what they call it. Who gave him the right? I got to go to the hospital, the doctor, and sign consent forms. Why does Dr. Bill Gates get to rape me and my family and put in my body what he wants?
0: Well, and that's the same thing. They've been working on edible vaccines for a very long time that have the same thing. You know, fortunately, I believe it was Tennessee that outlawed edible vaccines in their grocery store. Because, again, you don't know what the dose is. You don't know how much you're supposed to eat. I mean, what happens if you're supposed to eat one head of lettuce and you eat 10 heads of lettuce? What kind of dose does that do to your body? And what is that doing? The whole vaccine industry, honestly, Alex, just needs to blow up and go away. It's a 200-year mistake. I stopped talking about the childhood vaccine schedule about a year ago now, and I call it what it is, the pediatric poisoning program. Pediatric poisoning program. And parents are now waking up, I think, thanks to COVID. I call it one of the gifts of COVID, that parents not only started questioning their doctors, but they started questioning all the vaccines. And, you know, Dr. Brian Artis and I have released a new app. It's called the Vax app. And the Vax app will have everything that you need to know about vaccines right on your phone in the palm of your hand, to question your doctor, to challenge your doctor, to challenge your people who think that vaccines are so great. You can pull up the Vax app and you can look at ingredients. You can look at contraindications. You can look at medical science. And we've got a lot of things that we're going to be putting in there.
1: What a public service. What a public service. Is that app out yet?
0: Yes, it is. It's out through the App Store. Under just Vax app, V-A-X-A-P-P, Vax app, you can download that onto your phone, or you can get it through the Google Store for Android.
1: I'm going to tell everybody to get that, because people are ready to hear the truth. And like you said, the globalists admit they've lost all trust. They had UN meetings saying even our own doctors at the UN don't trust the shots anymore. Because even if you argue the science works sometimes, you can't trust groups that have been caught killing people on purpose. I mean, it doesn't matter. It'd be like, yeah, you know, eating a steak's fine, but not at some restaurant that's known to kill people. I mean, it's like you can't trust anything from these people. Wow, invaluable work from Dr. Sherrod Denbigh. Backstab, get it, Sherrod.
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1: 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That's 877-899-1313. The tyrants are counting on us not to innovate. They're counting on us not to migrate to institutions and organizations that are pro-human just like us. This isn't some new company. I've been using them for almost a decade. 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These guys are patriots, and they're in our corner. 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And First United Payments is the tip of the spear. 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
1: So I'm not a doctor, I'm not a scientist. I just constantly read all these reports, and I know it's this stuff's really bad, but there's different mechanisms to do it. But remember, the UN got caught in the 90s by scientists around the world, and then they sent it to the West, they confirmed it. And that was that they were adding a hormone that a woman releases in the second trimester into tetanus shots, and that was creating an autoimmune response that would make the woman reject the baby. And then, I mean, there's just so many documented cases of this type of garbage. But in her presentation that's coming up in this webinar, she said the unseen epidemic, the explosion of chronic fatigue, neurological disorders. Maybe we can show people these slides right here. Just do an overhead shot. We'll do it that way. It's fine. We'll do it that way. And then also, she talks about the diagnostic illusion here. And this is what I wanted to get to with her, because I read about this a lot and see it, and they talk about the vaccines, like the mRNA gene therapy, getting into your DNA. They denied it at first, now they admit it. But what is this? Serial passage invisible genetic engineering. What is she specifically talking about here? Because I see these terms being used a lot, and you know, I'm not a doctor like she is. Can you explain what you're talking about here, Dr. Tenpenny?
0: Yeah, I mean, that's what happens in vaccines, too, when they do the serial passage of a, to attenuate a virus. And so when they have the, you know, the virus can first be picked up by a bird and then it's passed through a rodent. And then they spent years, they spent decades, Alex, that the Department of Defense and BARDA and all those people, you know, were trying to find the perfect weapon. And the perfect weapon was really meant to be a tick, because the research scientists that they hired in 1952, he spent his entire career stuffing ticks full of other bacteria like Burgdorferia and I can't even pronounce them without having them in front of me here. But they, all these different bacteria, so there's co-infections along with Lyme disease. Lyme never occurs just on its own. There's other co-infections. And the whole idea was to put them inside of ticks, and they were released by the military because they're so tiny. I mean, they're teeny, teeny, tiny. When people see a picture of a tick, like on that diagram and other diagrams, they look like they're the size of a small turtle, when actually they're a tiny little tiny spot. And the actual nymph is even smaller. It's smaller than like the tip of a pencil. And then some of them
1: called chiggers that we have in Texas, you have to have a magnifying glass to even see the adults.
0: 100%. And when they would release them on the enemy, then they would be difficult to track it to diagnose it. That's why they've intentionally made the diagnostic procedures very difficult to follow. And then it would make people chronically sick. And they felt like we as our military could go in and take over a place where the soldiers were weakened and sick. Easier than if they just killed them all off, because if they killed them all off, it would be crimes against humanity and we would be killing all these people. But it was easier to make them chronically sick.
1: Soft kill. So sounds like something we've seen done to the West and what modern medicine tries to do to us. This is just and of course we know they were going to release weaponized ticks ahead of the Bay of Pigs. So this happens over and over again. Dr. Sherry Timmy, promise you'll come back in the next month for a deep dive with me, maybe do a podcast commercial free, and then I'll air it on the main show where we can drill more into this. Cause I know we've only scratched the surface. Everybody should go to tickbites.drtenpenny.com and watch your webinar. Thank you so much for being with us.
0: Thank you so much for having me, Alex.
1: That lady's one of the best researchers out there, man. She is a real national treasure. She's been exposing this for decades and decades. Wow. Great to have her on with us. Now, on Monday, I happened to see a Piers Morgan debate where I watched about 10 minutes of it, where he had several different guests on the show debating 9/11 and bombs in the building. And he had Matt Campbell and Roger Waters of Pink Floyd on. And when Piers Morgan denies this stuff, it's irritating. And I could give a 5-hour documentary about them blowing up Tower 1, Tower 2, and Building 7. And we have the police saying, we're told it's blowing up. We have the owner of the building saying they did it. We have them saying Building 7 fell 30-something minutes before it fell. We had Barry Jennings, the deputy head of emergency management, that we got the interview with, and he died a few weeks later, saying they told him, you get out, there's bombs. I mean, we know. And that is the reality of this. And that's what people need to understand. But folks aren't able to get this information anywhere else than other than broadcasts like this. And the brain trust we have of all the research and our archives and what we've done is second to none. That's why it's up to you to take this report we posted on X later when we're not live, and on Rumble at rumble.com/TheAlexJonesShow Live, and we'll post it with my commentary to AlexJonesLive.com to share it. Because if a tree falls in the forest, nobody heard it make a sound, it doesn't make a noise. We don't want to just reach the millions of people. We want the millions of viewers and listeners to reach others. That's the chain reaction. And to do that, we also need support. 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We want to go back bigger than InfoWars ever was and continue the InfoWar on against the globalists at the next level. But I can't do it without you. 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And we have a collectible coin that is very close to selling out. Only 5,000 were made. We need to sell all of these to be able to fund and expand and finish the new studio. And it is a beautiful 250th anniversary coin with the Jerusalem cross on one side with 1776 across, the successful centennial America 250 years on the other side, the bald eagle, the American flag, 0.999 Troy pure silver at thealexjonesstore.com, and it is discounted for VIPs. But we need the funds that this generates as a fundraiser to fund our operation. It's a piece of history to know you stood with folks that fearlessly fight the tyranny. You are the information war. You are the Paul Revere's. You are the resistance. And we cannot do any of this without you, because what we're about to air, a lot of you already know, but the general public still doesn't know. So what's old to you and me is new to everybody else. That's why I've pledged every week more and more to go back and bring out all the big, most important old stuff with updates for the public, because the public's ready for it now. The Great Awakening is here, ladies and gentlemen. So here's Piers Morgan interviews Roger Waters and Matt Campbell in a debate. And Matt Campbell's brother was killed on 9/11, so he has real skin in the game. Here it is.
5: But just finally, before I go to Roger, you believe that the towers didn't come down because the planes hit them?
6: What I have in the application that we submitted to the Attorney General is evidence that points towards a different mechanism being used, and I want that evidence seen and heard in court.
5: You're talking about explosives being put in the towers.
6: There is evidence of that. There's also the categories of evidence that we submitted in our...
5: But what is the evidence that you're talking about which says that explosives were put in the towers?
6: I'm not saying that being put in there. Obviously, they would be there if they're bringing down the towers. But essentially, you've got eyewitness testimony. So I've got first responders, including police officers. Omar.
7: We made it about a block.
8: We made it at least two blocks, and we started running. Floor by floor, it started popping out.
7: It was like, if they had detonated.
8: Yeah, detonated.
7: They were planning to take down a building. Boom, boom, boom, boom, boom, boom, boom.
9: What happened?
10: There was an explosion. It was in the lobby, and the third explosion, the whole lobby collapsed on us.
11: What was it like?
10: Horrible. The whole building just collapsed on us inside the lobby.
12: Was that a secondary explosion?
10: Yes, it was.
12: That was the
10: plane. Yeah, definitely a secondary explosion. We was inside waiting to go upstairs, and on the way upstairs, the whole fucking plane blew. And we just collapsed on everybody inside the lobby.
12: Similar to the first tower coming down, secondary?
10: I don't know about the first one, but I know the second one, it was terrible. Then there was a third one, too, after that one.
13: As we were getting our gear on and making our way to the stairway, there was a heavy-duty explosion.
14: We watched the first explosion. As we watched the building, we saw a black, very large airplane fly right into the second building. It came out of the south.
15: There was a secondary explosion, probably a device either planted before or on the aircraft that did not explode until an hour later.
16: Then there was sort of secondary explosions and then the subsequent collapses.
17: Do you know if it was an explosion or if it was a building collapse?
18: To me, it sounded like an explosion.
19: And then you heard from far away, boom, boom.
20: And you heard the boom, boom, boom, boom, boom, boom.
8: Floor by floor, it started popping out.
7: It was like, as if they had detonated.
8: Detonated.
7: They were planned to take down a building. Boom, boom, boom, boom, boom, boom, boom.
21: It sounded like gunfire. You know, bang, bang, bang, bang, bang. And then all of a sudden, three big explosions. All of a sudden, it was like bang, bang, bang, bang, bang, like bullet shots.
22: I saw Building 7 come down. There was an explosion. The building did come down in complete classical controlled demolition. It came down on its own footprint, which I lost 343 guys that day. And I lost Tommy O'Hagan, Bruce Van Hines, and Kenny Kumpel. And I can never forget that. I think of that before I go to bed. I think about it the first thing in the morning when I wake up. And it's in honor of them and their family that I will continue to do everything I can to make the rest of the world wake up to the fact that this was a false flag operation.
6: So, you know, basically took statements in the days and the hours after 9/11. We've got expert testimony. I've got just observations by physicists, by chemists, etc.
23: This was known as Building 7 of the World Trade Center, and that is fresh video you're looking at of that coming down.
24: Now, again, they were able to get everybody out of that building before it collapsed. So I don't know whether it was accomplished by demolition experts or whether it just happened as a consequence of what occurred earlier today.
25: And I turned in time to see what looked like a skyscraper implosion. It looked like it had been done by a demolition crew. The whole thing just collapsing down on itself and another big, huge plume of gray and white smoke shooting up into the air.
26: For the third time today, reminiscent of those pictures we've all seen too much on television before, when a building was deliberately destroyed by well-placed dynamite to knock it down.
27: I remember getting a call from the fire department commander telling me that they were not sure they were going to be able to contain the fire. And I said, you know, we've had such terrible loss of life. Maybe the smartest thing to do is pull it. And they made that decision to pull, and then we watched the building collapse.
0: We're going to bring more of those to you now. Barry Jennings, you're on the 8th floor. You work for the city housing department. Explain to me the moment of impact.
1: Well, me and Mr. Hesh, the corporation counsel, were on the 23rd floor. I told him we got to get out of here. We started walking down the stairs. We made it to the 8th floor. Big explosion. Blew us back into the 8th floor. There was an explosion. The explosion was beneath me. Keep in mind now, it's pitch black in there. All the lights went out. So when the explosion happened, it blew us back. I'm thinking I'm standing on the landing. I'm actually holding on to a pole above us.
2: Really?
1: And I had to climb back up because Hess is yelling, what do we do now? I said, there's only one thing we can do, and it's go back up. So that's when we went back up to the 8th floor. And I turned to Hesh. I said, this is it. We're dead. We're not going to make it out of here. I took a fire extinguisher, and I bust the window out. That's when this gentleman here heard my cries for help. This gentleman right here. And he said, kept saying, stand by. Somebody's coming to get you. They couldn't get to us for an hour because they couldn't find us.
0: You thought that was it?
1: I thought we're dead.
20: All this time, I'm hearing explosions. And I'm thinking that maybe it's the buses around me that were on fire, the cars are on fire. I don't see no... You know, but I'm still hearing these explosions. When they finally got to us and they took us down to what they called the lobby, because I asked them, I said, when we got down there, I said, where are we? He said, this was the lobby. And I said, you got to be kidding me. It was total ruins. Total ruins. Now, keep in mind, when I came in there, the lobby had nice escalators. It was a huge lobby. I'm just confused about one thing and one thing only. Why World Trade Center 7 went down in the first place. I'm very confused about that. I know what I heard. I heard explosions. The explanation I got was it was the fuel oil tank. I'm an old boiler guy. If it was a fuel oil tank, it would have been one side of the building. When I got to that lobby, the lobby was totally destroyed. It looked like King Kong had came through it and stepped on it. And it was so destroyed, I didn't know where I was.
6: These are experts. I'm not an expert. I'm just relaying.
3: And who do you think put these explosives there, if that's what happened?
6: Again, that's not the purpose of what an inquest is. It's not even looking to apportion blame. It's trying to establish the cause of death of my brother.
3: So let me bring Roger in. So Roger, look, I completely understand why Matt wants to get answers to questions that he believe remain unanswered or are certainly being questioned by people. And there are myriad conspiracy theories about 9/11. So I don't view Matt as a conspiracy theorist. What he's just said to me is, I think a lot of people who lose loved ones in horrific tragedies like this, or terror attacks, whatever it may be, they're going to read so much about what's happened, particularly since the advent of the internet, that you can go off on all sorts of tangents in your mind about what may or may not have done it. And I think he's been careful not to subscribe to any particular blame or anything else. He just says he wants answers. I understand that. As a grieving relative of someone who died in that terror attack, I get it. What I find slightly less, not acceptable, but less understandable is why someone like you, who, as far as I know, didn't lose anybody in the Twin Towers. So let me just clarify that. You had nobody you knew who died that day, right?
4: Nobody.
3: Right. So you've contributed, it's been reported, you can confirm this or not, that £100,000 towards Matt's, I think the aim is £150,000 to take the case to the Supreme Court. So you clearly support what he's doing, but what do you think actually happened here then? If you don't think it was the official narrative, what do you think happened?
4: Well, I'm glad you asked me that question, Piers. Very nice to see you again. And thank you for reminding us all of John Pilger and the stories he wrote at the time. What a great journalist he was. Why have I given some money to this court case? Because I think it's extremely important, English as I am, that the Attorney General in England is not or should not be allowed to be above the law, which is what several Attorney Generals since 2001 have suggested. So that they say We don't have to answer to the law or the Supreme Court. What Matt has done, to his eternal credit, is to fight and fight and fight and fight for 25 years to get his case to open an inquest on his brother's death in front of the Supreme Court. And that case is going to happen in London on October the 14th, 15th this year. Why am I supporting it? Because as you rightly pointed out in your introduction to this conversation, what happened, the truth of what happened on September the 11th, 2001, is supremely important to every one of us in the human race, because it affected all our lives from that date for the 25 years intervening up until now, with the war on terror that was based on it, with the destruction of five of the seven countries that Paul Wolfowitz told Wesley Clark about in the Pentagon in November of that year, 2001, where they said, it is our plan to destroy all these countries in North Africa and the Middle East.
2: Right after 9/11, about 10 days after 9/11, I went through the Pentagon and I saw Secretary Rumsfeld and Deputy Secretary Wolfowitz. I went downstairs just to say hello to some of the people on the joint staff who had used to work for me. And one of the generals called me and he said, sir, you gotta come in. You gotta come in and talk to me a second. I said, well, you're too busy. He said, no. He says, we've made the decision. We're going to war with Iraq. This was on or about the 20th of September. I said, we're going to war with Iraq. Why? He said, I don't know. He said, I guess they don't know what else to do. So I said, well, did they find some information connecting Saddam to al-Qaeda? He said, no. He says, there's nothing new that way. They just made the decision to go to war with Iraq. He said, I guess it's like we don't know what to do about terrorists, but we've got a good military and we can take down governments. And he said, I guess if the only tool you have is a hammer, every problem has to look like a nail. So I came back to see him a few weeks later, and by that time we were bombing in Afghanistan. I said, are we still going to war with Iraq? And he said, oh, it's worse than that. He said, he reached over on his desk, he picked up a piece of paper, and he said, I just got this down from upstairs, meaning the Secretary of Defense's office today, and he said, this is a memo that describes how we're going to take out seven countries in 5 years, starting with Iraq and then Syria, Lebanon, Libya, Somalia, Sudan, and finishing off Iran. I said, is it classified? He said, yes, sir. I said, well, don't show it to me.
4: And they've succeeded with all but Lebanon and Iran so far. Thank goodness them. But that they might be allowed to do this without there ever being even an inquest into the death of an innocent Englishman who by chance happened to be on the 106th floor of Tower One is anathema to me as an Englishman. And that is why I'm supporting this case.
3: Hang on,
4: I haven't finished. But my private theories about, my theories may seem a little bit more extreme than Matt's, but Matt, quite rightly, is being very, very careful in what he says, just saying he wants an inquest. So that's my prime motivation.
5: Right. First anchors at the London News Desk reported it.
9: Now, more on the latest building collapse in New York. You might have heard a few moments ago I was talking about the Salomon Brothers building collapsing. And indeed it has. Apparently that's only a few hundred yards away from where the...
5: They then cut to BBC reporter Jane Stanley in New York, who also reported that the Salomon Brothers building had fallen, all the while with the building clearly visible behind her through the window.
9: Our correspondent, Jane Stanley. Jane, what more can you tell us about the Salomon Brothers building and its collapse?
10: Well, only really what you already know. Details are very, very sketchy. There's almost a sense downtown in New York behind me, down by the World Trade Centers, of just an area completely closed off as the rescue workers try to do their job. But this isn't the first building that has suffered as a result. We know that part of the Marriott Hotel next to the World Trade Center also collapsed as a result of this huge amount of falling debris from 110 10 floors of the two twin towers of the World Trade Center. As you can see behind me, the Trade Center appears to be still burning. We see these huge clouds of smoke and ash, and we know that behind that there's an empty piece of what was a very familiar New York skyline, a symbol of the financial prosperity of this city, but completely disappeared now, and New York is still unable to take on board what has happened to them today.
5: Another BBC news channel, BBC 24, also got the word and reported the collapse 20 minutes before it fell.
11: Enormous building in New York has collapsed. It is the 47-story Salomon Brothers building, which was situated very close to the World Trade Center, right there in this financial capital.
5: It then emerged that Aaron Brown of CNN reported from a rooftop overlooking Ground Zero that Building 7 had collapsed over an hour before it actually fell.
12: We are getting information now that one of the other buildings, Building 7, in the World Trade Center complex is on fire and has either collapsed or is collapsing. And you, to be honest, can see these pictures a little bit more clearly than I.
13: And Susan, of course, the floor is empty, but they're here, and lest we be accused of not hearing all voices, we cut you off a moment ago. This is Alex Jones from Austin, Texas, a radio talk show host.
20: Yes, sir, with Infowars.com. Both candidates are cousins. They're skull and bones. They're bringing in big government and tyranny. The evidence is clear. The military-industrial complex was intimately involved in 9/11. The commission is a complete fraud. We're losing our freedoms. Both parties are controlled, and if we don't wake up and stand up and speak out, this country's going to be destroyed. Giving up liberty only gives us tyranny. It does not give us security. And I hope that everybody out there wakes up to this and realizes that America is America because we have the Bill of Rights and Constitution. Everybody should investigate 9/11 and find out who's really behind it. It's Bush's and the New World Order's Reichstag. And his cousin Kerry isn't going to save you either. Thank you, PrisonPlanet.com.
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16: But for those that did their research, such as myself and others, we persevered because, as it turned out, and we discovered this early on, because we sought documentation for what we were reporting. And it turns out that the vast majority of what we were saying, and for myself and an even smaller group of others, everything that we said was documented or proven to be true. It was never a conspiracy theory. The only people that could dare call us conspiracy theorists were liars who had a hostile endgame to carry out. So the point here is, and many of you remember this, depending upon what age category you're in, there was a period of time where you couldn't even mention or ask these questions. Then there was that ice-breaking period where there were like walls of glacier ice surrounding you or anybody else that wanted to communicate the truth. But you'd have to use dynamite or some other thing to blow apart the ice and open the channels for truth. So what happened was a series of heavy things happened in our society over a period of about 50 years. And there was a building up process where people, the mass population in America, went from a collective place of no way are we going to even entertain this kind of stuff. And they, many of them, categorized it as being a quack pot theory or whatever. But again, some of us, such as myself, discovered that there was very legitimate documentation that proved that what we were asserting was not some kind of wild-eyed conspiracy theory, but what it really was a series of historical facts regarding America and the rest of the world. So that concept, and I built my ministry on this because God called me when I was a producer and host and youth minister of contemporary Christian music concerts that we brought in, acts we brought in from all over America, and they would perform at the Lambs Club on Broadway and Times Square in a famous deluxe, like six-story palatial actors playhouse high-end restaurant rooms, all kinds of things. It was called the Lambs Club. And there was a season where it depreciated in value because at that time there was so much crime in Times Square and so much prostitution and all kinds of weird stuff that people did not want to stay or go to the Lambs Club. So the price substantially depreciated. And the ministry that I joined, they were able to purchase this really, it's a famous historic building. They were able to purchase it for a fraction of the cost that it would normally have cost. So I flew in contemporary Christian music acts from all over the world, you know, groups like Love Song and you name it, you know, Paul Stuckey of Peter, Paul and Mary, on and on and on. Many times I would fly them in to the top of the Pan Am building a couple of blocks away. And then we would pick them up as they would fly in to LaGuardia. We would meet them. They would fly into the top of the Pan Am building. We would meet them there, and we would walk with them like two blocks to the Lambs Club where they would perform. Keith Green was making one of his first debut appearances there. And I had the privilege of getting to know Keith Green, hanging out with him through odd, strange circumstances. Because again, I was the producer, the host, the minister of the Lambs Club concerts. And in those days, the big acts and the big agents for the top contemporary Christian music artists, they all wanted to be booked at the Lambs Club because it had a lot of prestige to it. So anyway, I turned out by totally the grace of God to be the producer, the host, the youth minister, and, you know, the guy who made the concerts happen and booked the people and stuff. So Keith Green came to perform, and I remember talking to his agent. And the point is, he came to perform, but I didn't have, I had a master calendar in my office. Anybody who was booked was immediately put into the calendar by date, time, and everything else, because I did not want a mess up. You know, I didn't want an artist coming from who knows where, like Keith Green, and all of a sudden, you know, everybody's in panic zone because his name was never written in the calendar. I think the agent must have messed up. And so this guy drove, Keith Green and his wife drove in a very elegant, high-end, gigantic motorhome. They parked it in front of the Lambs Club, but nobody was showing up that night. And Keith was really upset, and rightfully so. I remember I also had, in addition to having an office, I had a kind of like a hotel room on one of the top floors of the Lambs Club. I mean, God really, it didn't cost me anything. I gave my life 24 hours a day to work for a ministry, but I loved every minute of it. So in any case, Keith Green shows up. And he's upset, and he thinks erroneously that we dropped the ball and didn't book him properly because he was an unknown at the time. Well, first of all, to me, he wasn't an unknown. I'd heard about him. He was from the West Coast, and here we are. We're in Manhattan, New York City. But that, you know, that's a complex, and I'm not trying to disparage Keith Green, but that's a complex that anybody can suffer from. If you were rejected a whole lot of times in your career or in some social thing where people are constantly slamming the door in your face, like in the music industry, you assume that if you're treated poorly in any facet of society, it's because, you know, you're an unknown, you're a nobody. And then when you finally become successful, and Keith was right on the crest of becoming successful, all that stuff goes away. Anyway, so as it turns out, his agent dropped the ball. And Keith was upset, and I understand why. So Keith gives me his album. I think it's his first album. And I'm listening to it, and I'm like, this is, like, amazing. I mean, it was amazing. His album was so good. His singing and production and music, it was, like, awesome. And not only that, it was spiritually powerful as well as musically outstanding. And I'm listening to on vinyl in my like hotel room bedroom on one of the top floors of the Lambs Club. And I'm really getting into the music. And I think Keith went out to get something to eat and I was going to meet him later. In any case, I listened to the music and I was blown away. But all of a sudden, while listening to his album, his album starts to slow down, like the audio is now in slow motion, and you can barely hear the words. And I noticed that the reason the audio's all messed up in his album is because, I didn't notice it, but the master power of the Lamb's Club went out completely. So there was no electricity going into the turntable or the amplifier. So finally it warbled into a, just a, one final sound, and the record stopped. So I didn't know what happened. I noticed that the lights were out in the building. I raced downstairs. I didn't even want to mess with the elevator. Got out onto the street where I could see a giant panoramic view of Times Square, the Lamb's Club, all these massive Broadway shows, Broadway theaters, normally illuminated by incredible lights. Well, I had gone downstairs so fast that while I was looking at Times Square and Broadway in the theater district, I could see like giant squares lighting up the streets of Manhattan. I could see these giant squares, one after another, shut down, and they'd go from brilliant colors to boom, a dark square. And it was like segment by segment. It was like a bunch of giant Legos. Segment by segment, the lights were crashing all over the streets of Times Square. I mean, I never saw anything like it in my life. Neither did anybody else. And all of a sudden, I'm standing on the street, 44th Street and Broadway, and all of a sudden, the whole Times Square area, theater area, is dark. It's pitch black. All the lights are off. And everybody suddenly has a sense of sobriety in that. They sense there's potential danger in the air, and I won't get into that for the moment. So it turns out that this moment in time was the great New York City blackout, which literally shut the electrical power off to people in New York, New Jersey, Pennsylvania, and other states. And many millions of people, millions and millions of people, were without power and in the total dark. Because I forgot what the reason was. It was some lame reason, and it crashed all of the lights. And it was known as, that date and that time was known as, the Great New York City Blackout. So anyway, the next day I meet with Keith Green, and he survives through the blackout because he's in a really great motorhome. And he's living with his wife and children. The motorhome is powered by internal generators. So he's fine. And we talk about the blackout, and I remark to him, and he realizes it himself, that God's hand of blessing was in the mess over him not being booked to perform to a live audience at the Lamb's Club. Because if we did book him, all these people would have made a dangerous trip from many boroughs, subways, taxis. Some would come from long distances. Some would come from all over the inner streets of Broadway. And now they would be, first of all, they probably wouldn't even get there because the subways and buses and other means of transportation were shut down. So they'd be stuck somewhere in the dark facing potential danger. All the people, and I had walked around it last night, the night before I met with Keith, all the people who were in that area were very terrified, and they kind of huddled together because it was dangerous to be in a total blackout. So we remarked that God blessed us because if he really was booked that day, which he wasn't, and if all these people were stuck in Manhattan or trying to get to Manhattan or whatever, they would have been in danger. Plus, there would have been no concert because there was no power. So we talked on very good terms, and I made it up to him by booking him the following week at the Lamb's Club. We had a big promotional engine that I knew how to use, that I created, and we promoted his concert, Keith Green. And when he performed, I was so blown away. I thought he was so gifted and talented. His music was so anointed that it was literally, his music was as good as the Beatles in their finest days. He was musically excellent and outstanding. But on top of it, he carved the Word of God into his lyrics. On top of it, there was an anointing upon him as a performer and an anointing upon his music, which back then was rare. I don't know if it's still rare or not. So, everything that was electronically connected crashed, like the grid crashed, and but God redeemed it. And that's the point. God can take things that appear to be a nightmare, and he can redeem them. Okay, you're listening to the Paul McGuire Report. We got a lot of stuff to talk about. We'll be back in just a moment. Visit paulmcguire.us. All right, you're listening to the Paul McGuire Report. This is Paul McGuire. So the grid, the crashing of the system, so to speak. Now, there were so many things going on in Times Square, the Broadway Theater District, when I was there at that time. We got into a little segue there. But at that time in my life, you know, I wasn't saved all that long of a time, but this was my spiritual boot camp, as well as a, God bless me, to head up a sizable ministry in Manhattan, one of the most influential cities in the world, spiritually and every other way. So the thing about Manhattan is that Manhattan is one of these global centers of spiritual power, economic power, media power, a whole combination, as is, you know, the Vatican, as is London, as is Los Angeles, City of Angels, New York City, and many other cities across the world, Berlin. There are many cities that have an unusually high spiritual power output, for good or for evil. So, it was a hub of spiritual activity and crime and affluence and wealth and power and media. So we had the Unification Church cult members, the Moonies, they're always giving out their literature and trying to convert people. We had various gurus and their devotees or their followers. They would raise money and stuff in Manhattan. The Hare Krishnas, you know, the ones that bang the tambourine and kind of dress up in pajamas and chant Hare Krishna, you know, blah, blah, blah, blah, blah, blah, blah. But then you have the more serious spiritual power centers. You go down to the East Village, there's so many esoteric and occultic teachers and masters that would live down there, plus scientists and others experimenting with psychedelic drugs and LSD. Like, I remember when I was in the East Village, walking down St. Mark's Place, which was like going into a different dimension in time. And St. Mark's Place had all these, like, they were called head shops, clothing shops, you know, all capitalist hippie stuff. Abby Hoffman, the radical activist, had an apartment in a 3-story building in the middle of that famous street, St. Mark's Place. St. Mark's Place also, when you went to the end of it and went to one side of it, there was the famous Fillmore East Rock and Roll Musical Performance Center, which was an old but huge, famous venue where the biggest rock and roll artists in the world, would play. I mean, from that time period, the 60s,

So these bands, a lot of them had a very heavy, intense spiritual side, whether it was satanic or meditation. Like, for example, when the Beach Boys performed, one of the lead guys in the Beach Boys must have spent 15 minutes out of the entire concert basically talking about how great TM or Transcendental Meditation is and constantly referring to his guru. And he wasn't the first and only person to do that. So whether it was Central Park or in the elite areas or in the counterculture areas, again, when I was on St. Mark's Place, walking by like a nightclub with giant glass windows. It was called, I forgot what it was called. I completely spaced out, forgive me. In any case, Dr. Timothy Leary, the Harvard LSD professor, was giving like a talk there, and everybody was holding each other arm in arm, and they were chanting Om and all this, you know, New Age stuff. And so I went in. I wasn't saved at that time. I went into the facility, met Leary, and hung out with the people. But Leary had a global impact promoting the usage of LSD that was unrivaled. So New York was, in a sense, a vortex for communicating all kinds of spiritual ideas, and especially occult spiritual ideas. I mean, not only New York, but, well, New York is where Woodstock was. Over a million people attended Woodstock. All my friends were there. I didn't make it that day because I actually volunteered to get a job, and I had to be committed to some job I hated. But every single one of my friends, they went to Woodstock, so I heard all the firsthand stories. But it wasn't an accident that Woodstock was, in a sense, birthed out of New York City. So, and that was the breakthrough communication of all these bands, and many of the bands had like a super spiritual side to them. And so this spread across the country. So, for example, you have the Esalen Institute that's literally hangs off the rocks of the cliffs that overlook the Pacific Ocean, where all the redwood trees are. Like when you drive up Highway 1, about halfway up Highway 1 towards San Francisco, you can see the Esalen Institute, where gurus and Timothy Leary and Aldous Huxley and the writers and thinkers and philosophers that shaped the nation would hang out at the Esalen Institute. And in more recent times, the Esalen Institute is still going, but in more recent times, the Esalen Institute birthed or spawned, if you will, the Burning Man festivals that take place in the middle of a giant desert in the baking heat. And you have this explosion of creativity and rebellion and psychedelic drugs and all kinds of stuff going on at Burning Man. But Burning Man was built on the template of the Esalen Institute. And all these things promoted a counterculture religion. Okay, so let's look at this part, because this is where the door of the vortex begins to be blown open. Okay, so as we have been discussing, when we get right to the chase and we get to the heart of the matter of it, again, I've said this in show after show, we live in a physical world reality in which there exists a hierarchical structure of power, largely invisible to the average person. But this hierarchy of power, whether it's visible or invisible, is a hierarchy of power that consists of interlocking relationships between spirit entities like fallen angels like Lucifer or Satan, versus God, the Holy Spirit, believers who have accepted Jesus Christ as their Lord and Savior. There are many facets to this hierarchy. It's an organized structure of evil that dominates and controls this world. Now, you are not, that is so important. The ramifications of that are so incredibly important. But think about it. You will never, ever hear that discussed at all in any kind of educational system, whether it's university, college, high school, whatever age category. You will never, ever be exposed, nor will your children. You'll never be exposed to the truth of our reality. It is deliberately hidden from you. It is designed to be concealed

so that you can't see it. And that should tell you volumes. Our educational system, when it comes to sexuality, they are aggressively behind exposing children to every form of human sexuality, essentially, that's ever been practiced. There's no censorship. There's no barriers. It's all shoved in the face of our children. So the school system has obviously never been concerned with being discerning about ideas or behaviors. So isn't it interesting that in complete opposition, the educational systems, the institutions of media and power and politics and science and medicine and so on and so forth, they are all not only influenced by these occult secret societies or whatever you want to label them, but they're also dominated and controlled by them at the highest hierarchical level. Okay, so let's just look at some of this. Because once again, remember, you have deliberately not been told about this your entire life. That's why people, when they first hear about this stuff, they freak out, they implode, because they don't know how to handle it. They're so bought into a lie that they're shocked when they discover the truth of the matter and the truth of their reality. Everything is not like they were told and taught to believe. And so this comes as a tremendous shock to people. I mean, they are stunned to discover that everything that they've been taught, all the important stuff was hidden away. All the necessary stuff was completely erased from people's minds. Now, you want to talk about propaganda, or if you want to talk about a psyop or a psychological operation, now we're in the center of the cyclone. This is where it really dives deep, and we're going to dive deep with it, because when you know the truth shall set you free. Okay, so let's dive deep. So since the history of the world, now I'm not talking about the world where God created the world, where God created the heavens and the earth. God created paradise for Adam and Eve to live in. God created the Garden of Eden. I'm not talking about the world that God created that was perfect in every single way. Remember, God's world was perfect in every single way. It was so beautiful and holy and awesome and creative and wondrous. And mankind, Adam and Eve, they delighted in the world that God created for them to live in. But after Adam and Eve fell, because they listened to the words of the serpent of old, after Adam and Eve fell, very slowly, under the radar, if you will, the fallen angel Lucifer, or Satan, began to construct a counterfeit world. He was always jealous of the real world that God created. He was always jealous of that world because he wanted a world where he would be worshipped as God. So in recent days, they're using the term death cult to refer to this world. Remember, for the first time in their lives, countless millions of people in America and across the world are waking up to who rules the world. That was always hidden from them before. So for the first time in their life, they're encountering the gargantuan questions of, like, who rules the world? And they are discovering very quickly that the world that they live in, this world, this temporary world system known as Mystery Babylon, they're shocked to discover how evil Mystery Babylon was and is. So when we go back to the beginning, after the fall of mankind, you kind of know what happens, because now every man and woman born is born with a fallen human nature. And so they are born in a state of sinfulness and a fallen human nature. And so mankind with a fallen human nature is inevitably in rebellion from God. And the way that rebellion from God is expressed is they begin to create for themselves other gods to worship besides the real God. So very slowly and incrementally, fallen mankind starts to build and worship gods with their own hands, statues and symbols and so on and so forth.
and they give these gods attributes and names, and then they begin to worship these false gods. So we have at this period of ancient history the beginning of the mass worship of false gods. And that is the road to hell, by the way. So, one of the most central of all the false gods is the god of Baal. Baal is like the central god that people worship when they're in flagrant rebellion against the true God, Jesus Christ. So Baal worship, since the fall of man, has begun to move across the entire world, and it is very active in our world today. Baal worship, more commonly known as Satan worship, or the worship of Lucifer, because it involves, as a central part of Baal worshiper, it involves choosing a victim, conducting a blood sacrifice ritual where the parents or owners of a young baby, boy or girl, or a young child, boy or girl, are placed in the red-hot, burning metallic hands of a statue of Baal, and they are burned alive in torturous agony. These children and babies are burned alive, and it's the hope of the ritual, the ones that are participating in the ritual, it's their hope that Baal will then answer their so-called prayer. Baal will bless them. Baal will give to them whatever they need because they're coming to Baal and they're offering up to Baal the sacrifice of their little baby girl and boy. That's horrific just to think about it. So human sacrifice from the ancient times to right now has been a central ritual worship feature of Baal worship. And along those lines, and simultaneously, there were additional like subcults that were born, like the Brotherhood of the Snake. And they participated, like Baal worshippers, in cannibalism. So part of Baal worship is eating the flesh and drinking the blood of little human babies, little girls and little boys, for all kinds of reasons, antioxidants, anti-aging, super health promises, super high, a super energy, a supernatural enhancement of who you are, they believe can come about when you drink human blood. And human blood contains a compound known as adenochrome, which amplifies the kind of effects that I just mentioned to you. And so they also eat the flesh of babies. That's disgusting. And they get off on the torture and the screaming and the horror of it all. And that's disgusting also. So, this is the fiery birth that of our world that you never hear about in public education, or if you hear, you see distortions of disclosure in feature films, in things of that nature. You see what appears to be a full account and reporting of what's really going on, when in reality, they just show you a little bit here and there, and they really kind of hide from you all the brutal details of what Baal worship entails. They hide the brutal details of Baal worship. So, it's important to understand exactly what goes on in Baal worship. Because it's something that, you know what, it explains what's really going on in our world. You see, you can't understand or comprehend even the most basic facts of your reality. And here's just a few. You are a human being living in this world by the plan of God, but it doesn't end or stop there. You're also, as an authentic DNA genetic human being, you, and especially also because you are a child of God, because you've been born again by faith, you are under attack. And you are in the middle of a massive spiritual war. Massive. And so, you begin to learn. You have to study, you know, by yourself. You have to read books like the ones I write and a few others write. You have to learn what's really happening in our world. Because everything, essentially, that you've been told is a lie or a half-truth. Okay, so, what does all this mean? Well, it means that we're in the middle of a great spiritual battle, and we're not fighting some illusion. We are fighting Satan or Lucifer.
Satan, or Lucifer, is the highest-ranking fallen angel. He's leading an open rebellion against God with one-third of the angels, the fallen angels. And Lucifer, or Satan, seeks to be God, seeks to sit down on the throne room of God that will be rebuilt in the temple of God, rebuilt in Jerusalem, and he will demand that the whole world worships him. So all the spiritual battles and the physical confrontations revolve around these essential truths. So when we go way back in time, I'm just going to cherry pick some truths and just think about them for a moment.

0: Okay.
1: Okay, so some of this would include the fall of Atlantis. They call it legendary Atlantis. A lot of people don't believe Atlantis ever existed. I don't know for sure, but it's my personal opinion that Atlantis did exist because there's so many accounts of ancient Atlantis. And Plato, one of the foremost intellectual leaders of human history, Plato was a firm believer in Atlantis. And according to the legends of Atlantis and the historical writings concerning Atlantis, Atlantis was a super civilization. Architecturally, it lived on like a gigantic island. It had advanced science and technology, advanced supernatural powers. And Atlantis was supposedly ruled by 10 philosopher kings or 10 god kings. But then, according to the historical legends, the heads of ancient Atlantis, a super civilization, became evil, and they became so evil that they were judged by God. Some people believe that this judgment against Atlantis happened at the same time as the great flood of Noah, because Atlantis was destroyed by a great flood. Now, back then, we have a whole flow of historical facts and realities. So we start with this template of the world. Remember, God created the world to be ruled by Adam and Eve. They were created by God to be the kings and queens of planet Earth, and they were created by God to rule and reign planet Earth. In addition to that, in the future, when the new heaven, the new earth, and the new Jerusalem comes into being, God created mankind to be eternal if they have the DNA of God and they put their faith in Jesus Christ for their salvation. So if we go into the future, we discover that in the throne room of God, God has already created for us our own individual thrones situated in the throne room of God with our names or new name written upon these individual thrones. And it says in the book of Revelation that we are called to rule and reign with God for all eternity. Now we have to grasp just how important a truth that is. Because in the beginning, when God first created the world and paradise in the Garden of Eden and earth, when God first created all of that stuff, he created mankind, Adam and Eve, male and female. He created them to be specifically equipped and gifted to be the king and queen of planet Earth, to rule and reign planet Earth. But because of the fall of man, that power, that authority was lost upon the human race. And so, that was not the end of it. Mankind fell. God sent a redeemer to get mankind out of this jam, but mankind fell, and a Lucifer, the fallen angel Lucifer or Satan, along with the fallen angels and humans who sold their souls to Satan, they began to organize a sinful, satanic, Luciferian rebellion plot to overthrow the rule of the true God. So we see in the book of Revelation, perhaps the most compact, power-packed book in the Bible when it comes to Bible prophecy. And so we read in the book of Revelation the plan that God has for you and me. So when God starts to speak through the Apostle John in the book of Revelation, we begin to read what God's plan is for mankind. And so, as we read that plan, and we read about a vision of heaven, the new earth, and the new Jerusalem, we read about God's plan for mankind, and the fact that it says, "Behold, he is coming with clouds, and every eye will see him, even they who pierced him, and all the tribes of the earth will mourn because of him. Because of him, even so, amen. I am the Alpha and the Omega, the beginning and the end, says the Lord, who is and who was and who is to come, all the Almighty." So as we're reading these powerful revolutionary truths in the book of Revelation, what do we discover? Well, we discover the full truth of the matter. Why God created mankind in the first place? What was the end? So let me read you some highlights from the book of Revelation, where it talks about who we are, who God created us to be. So in Revelation chapter 2, we read these very, very important words, starting in verse 7. He who has an ear, let him hear what the Spirit says to the churches. To him who overcomes, I will give to eat from the tree of life, which is in the midst of the paradise of God. So this is how we live eternally in Christ, by putting our faith in Jesus Christ. And then as these prophetic revelations are revealed in the book of Revelation, we read all kinds of things. The dangers of worshiping what is called the compromising church, or the church in Pergamos, where Satan's throne is. The people who were in rebellion from God accepted the doctrine of Balaam, who taught Balak to put a stumbling block before the children of Israel, to eat things sacrificed to idols, and to commit sexual immorality. So these are the things that defile a person. And so as we read what God's word says, we discover that we have been given authority in Jesus Christ to be victorious and overcome in spiritual battle. So, for example, in Revelation chapter 3, verse 21, to him who overcomes, I will grant to sit with me on my throne, as I also overcame and sat down with my Father on his throne. So you see, we're going to rule with God in heaven. To him who overcomes, I will grant to sit with me on my throne. So that implies we're going to share the throne, the rulership, with God. Now, so this life on earth has to be some kind of preparation and training. And so we see things like that we're joint heirs with Jesus. We see things like that. And then it says in Revelation chapter 5, that he has made us kings and priests to our God. So you and I have been made to be kings and priests to our God, and we shall reign on the earth. I mean, how much more do you need to be convinced of this? You and I have been created by God to be new creatures in Christ Jesus. That means we are the creation of God, and God made us to be kings and priests to our God. And because we were made to be kings and priests, that means we have the rulership authority, but we also use that authority with like a servant-like heart. We're priests. It's the world doesn't know anything about that kind of leadership, but that's the highest level of leadership. And the result of being made kings and priests is that we shall reign on the earth, or we shall rule and reign on the earth. So remember, this also means women. We could also read it as we were made to be queens and priestesses to our God, and we shall reign on the earth. So when you go back to the Garden of Eden, Adam and Eve were created to be the kings and queens of planet Earth. That's what it talks about in Revelation 5:10. And Adam and Eve were created by God to rule and reign over planet Earth. And this is what the Bible says. He made us to be kings and priests to our God, and we shall reign and rule on the earth. So we take his history, and mankind fell, and mankind lost its rulership and its authority when mankind fell in the Garden of Eden. Thousands of years have transpired, and as God prophesied, the day is coming in the future, and that future is coming to us very quickly, where God's final plan is going to come into being. And in that final plan, God made you and I to be kings and priests. And God created us so that we will reign or rule and reign on the earth. So we are called not to be God. We are called to move in the authority of Jesus Christ and the authority of God. The knowledge of that, the acceptance of that, should birth incredible spiritual power out of our lives. People always want to know, how can we survive the last days? You know, how can I prep for what's coming and all this stuff? And all of those are good questions, and all of those questions need to be answered. But in addition to all the questions that need to be answered, there's an overarching principle that God is teaching us in His Word, and an overarching principle that we must accept by faith, which is supernaturally, in terms of God transmitting His supernatural power into our lives, we have been anointed by God with the power of the Holy Spirit to rule and reign with Jesus Christ, to be kings and priests, and to rule and reign over all planet Earth. I mean, the power of that. So when we talk about from studying Baal and Lucifer, the temporary god of this world, remember, no matter how powerful they are, and they do have a degree of power, but they simply cannot compare to the power God has for His people, which is an unlimited power, absolutely unlimited on every level. So what happens is the fall, I'm not going to necessarily talk about this in the exact time sequence, but as history begins to unfold, we have the wickedness increasing among mankind, and this is why there was a fall of Atlantis, and then the Aryan race was born, which comes from the word Iran. Then the Great Flood was God's judgment on the earth and the rebellion of Satan and the rebellion of mankind. And then after the Great Flood, Noah and his family obeyed God and they began to be fruitful and multiply. And then the Egyptian Empire, the Babylonian Empire, they all began to rise in power. So what we have is, in the flow of history, we have the Canaanites, the cult of Baal. And remember, the Canaanites were about worshiping Satan and Lucifer in the form of idols like Baal, and that consisted of ritual human sacrifice, ritual baby sacrifice, the drinking of blood, and cannibalism was a regular feature in their worship. Flowing from the Canaanite deception, we have ancient Egypt and the rise of the god kings, and we have what is called the kings of Babylon in ancient Babylon, a mystery religion. And this begins to spread out through all the entire world. But it also, it's never forget that the rise of these super civilization and empires are conducting the flow of satanic power and demonic power all over the earth. So it's not a something that you want to repeat. So Baal, by the way, was considered the universal god of fertility. That would mean in having babies, but it would also mean in terms of agricultural crops. And Baal was the universal god of fertility and also was the prince, lord of the earth. Not the lord of heaven, but lord of the earth. And Baal was also called the lord of rain and the dew, as in the moisture. And the rain and the dew were the two forms of moisture that were indispensable for the highly fertile soil in ancient Canaan. There was a saying that people claimed the god Baal uttered, and that was, "He who rides on the clouds," and Baal is the god that rides on the clouds. And in the Phoenician culture, he was called Baal Shamen, Lord of the Heavens. So, intruding, obviously, into the heavens. But the whole thing is a rebellion against the true God, the biblical God, the Creator. So, let me just give you some outlines of Baal. Because, you see, all these billionaires, all these trillionaires, all these high-tech giants, all these movers and shakers, you have... What is being hidden from us now? What is being hidden from society as a whole right now? Look, I mean, for crying out loud, you grab all the documents that indict all these people for their horrific slaughter of children, torturing them, drinking their blood, eating their flesh, and you have the proof. You have the text messages, you have the emails that are documentation for the atrocities. And they're all collected, and yet they don't get released fully. They're all collected, and then when it comes to key names and important names, they black the names out by redacting it. I mean, the reason, let's be honest, the reason there's such a giant cover-up is if you have the dirt, and these people claim to have the dirt, on the wealthiest and most powerful people in the world, the billionaire class, the trillionaire class, the super globalist elite, these people can buy up entire nations, they can own entire armies, their wealth gives them the ability to do stuff that you and I could never do. And so I believe that there's such a fear of this, of these renegade billionaires and trillionaires, that people are afraid to release their names to the authorities because they're afraid that these billionaire trillionaires are going to pay off somebody to slaughter them. Now, I'm not saying that's a fact. I'm simply saying it's an allegation, and it's something to think about. I mean, you don't pick a fight with the most powerful person in the world unless you have the power to match that person. Okay. Again, Baal is the god of both life and fertility. And Baal was involved, according to the ancient legends, with Anath, his female consort or mistress. And Baal worship, again, is spreading throughout the entire earth. And again, it's spreading to the upper echelons of society and even, in some cases, to the lower degrees of society. And so that's why we have things like the Baphomet symbol, where you see a statue of the Baphomet. I believe it's in the state of Oklahoma and other states. And the statue of the Baphomet looks like a picture or a sculpture of Lucifer standing up, wearing a Baphomet, and he's calling to two young, precious children statues, a little boy and a little girl. And the implications are so horrible and terrifying that a figure representing Satan, this Baphomet figure representing Satan, would be reaching out to a little boy and a little girl in an attempt to gather them into his demonic fold. And I believe that if God's people walk by that kind of statue and ignore it or blow it off, I believe, it's my humble opinion, that you, by choosing to see with a blind eye the plight of little boys and little girls, little baby girls and boys, by choosing to ignore their dire plight, I believe you are arousing the anger and wrath of God towards your life. Not just the perpetrator. The perpetrator is one thing, but you are, if you see what's going on and you do nothing about it, you're complicit, and you have aroused the wrath of a righteous God against you. Something to think about. So we have these groups that rise up in history, like the Venetians and the Black Nobility, and their criminal enterprises and their satanic worship. And the Venetians were incredibly evil. So then we have what starts to rise up are a number of very interesting historical events. We have the Order of Malta, the Black Nobility, the Venetian Mafia, all beginning to rise in power around 1300. Then we have the Bank of England in 1664 or 1694 starting to rise in power. The Dutch East India Company in 1602. And then all of a sudden, after there's the establishment of these banks and bankers, there's the birth of the Freemasons in 1717. The Society of Jesus in 1534. And then we have, a little bit later, along with more banks being birthed, we have the Illuminati birthed in 1776. Prior to that, in 1758, we had the birth of Scottish Rite, of the Scottish Rite Masons. And then we have the Great Seal of the United States, the rise of Freemasonry, the infiltration of America by occultists and international bankers. We have, prior to this, we have the widespread Protestant Reformation, which brought the Pilgrims and Puritans to the shores of America. We have all kinds of historical events that change history. The incredible expansion of wealth of the Rothschild family, the Rothschild dynasty, and subsequently the birth of the Illuminati and Adam Weishaupt, who was like the founder of the Illuminati. And then, coming out of the flow of humanism, coming out of the flow of Luciferianism, we have the French Revolution. But the French Revolution was not just a revolution of logic, science, and reason, as they claim. The French Revolution was birthed in occultism. The French Revolution was birthed by Freemasonry and the Rosicrucians and the Illuminati. The French Revolution was a double-edged sword, pretending to be logic, reason, and science, while actually wielding a sword based on occultism, witchcraft, the Illuminati, Rosicrucianism, and Freemasonry. And that spread to America. Then, in America, we have a slavery problem. We also have globalist-connected economic problems. And God raises up President Lincoln, and we have a civil war in the United States over freeing the slaves and over economics. And then in this generalized time period, we have an infamous Confederate general whose name was Albert Pike. And as I write in my book, A Prophecy of the Future of America, Volume 1, Albert Pike had an occultic vision of the world going through three world wars, World War I, World War II, and World War III. And in World War III, the globe is encircled with an all-out war between Muslims and Christians, and it's kind of a war that according to the Freemasons, the war is so horrible, so many hundreds of millions of people die, that people in their great despair give in to atheism and Satanism and total hopelessness. Now, I don't necessarily believe that that's exactly how something's going to play out. Because, you see, this man had occult visions. There's no room for Jesus Christ in his occult teachings. And one other note in the same general time period is that there was, in the year 1912, the sinking of the Titanic. And what's interesting about that Titanic ship, besides the fact that it was massive, despite the fact that it should not have sunk, those icebergs should not have been able to crack open the Titanic. And the thing that you never hear about the Titanic, and the most important part of it, is that there were, I believe it was about five or six of the wealthiest families in the world, the international banking families. There was a fair number of members of the international banking families who had booked passage on the Titanic. And it has been alleged that a group deliberately detonated the hull of the Titanic in order to sink it so that these billionaire family members would be drowned in the sinking of the Titanic. And they wanted this because their plan was to create the Federal Reserve Act, where it would no longer be we the people. Instead, it would be the international bankers who controlled the monetary system and the money system of America. The Federal Reserve Act, 1913-1914, goes against the Constitution and the Bill of Rights of the United States of America. And yet, it was implemented because these globalist elite, super wealthy families basically bought off the Republican and bought off the Democratic Party. And so the Titanic and all these other events that were swirling around the world were creating the economic and social upheaval momentum to bring in the Federal Reserve Act. So what does this mean? Well, what it means that when you trace all of this activity to the present moment, the very fact that there exists a World Economic Forum, WEF, a United Nations, and these other globalist institutions, the very fact that these institutions are openly calling for a one world government, one world economic system, and one world religion with a wireless digital technology, a Mark of the Beast 666 technology, and that all their philosophy, their worldview, the way they treat people is all directly connected to their genetic lineage. These people claim of themselves. This is something that they say about themselves. They claim to be what is referred to as the Illuminati bloodline families. They claim to be genealogically, and in their genetic code, they claim to be people that are descendants of the female humans who mated with fallen angels on Mount Hermon and in Canaan, and produced this hybrid race offspring. And the hybrid race offspring is a mixture of fallen angel DNA with human DNA. And as we know from God's word, if you mix fallen angel DNA with human DNA, you don't any longer have an authentic human being. You have some kind of biological entity, but it cannot be called a human being. In order for a human being to be a human being, it needs to possess 100% human DNA. So when you have the illicit mixing of human female DNA with fallen angel DNA, it produces a hybrid species that is no longer, it can no longer be categorized as human. So these people, to this very moment, openly brag about being genetically part of the Illuminati bloodline, which means they're telling you to your face that they believe that their biological nature and their biological personhood is directly related to the birth of a hybrid child, which had both human female DNA and fallen angel DNA.
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1: Thus, they claim to be those people that are direct heirs genetically to the fallen angels. They claim to have fallen angel DNA. And you need to open your eyes up. Look at the explosion of interest in genetics and DNA modification. Notice that, as I covered on another program, notice that, Epstein, at his disgusting Zorro Ranch and other places, he had secret underground giant laboratories where he openly admitted that he was trying to breed genetically a master race, which is exactly what the Nazis were trying to do. And Epstein apparently funded or allegedly funded major universities, Ivy League universities, MIT, other universities. And he had the best and the brightest genetic scientists apparently allegedly working for him. And their assignment was to create a master race genetically, like the Nazis planned to do. But their goal was to create a master race genetically that was using the DNA code of Epstein. So from what we know about Epstein, Epstein and his wife and in his family line, their descendants are Illuminati bloodline families. They claim to have the blood, the genetic DNA in the blood of fallen angels. So this is the machinations of a global death cult. So you ask the question, who are we fighting? How do we fight this spiritual warfare? And if you don't, listen to me very carefully, if you don't wake up, and I mean this in love, don't misconstrue what I'm saying. My motivation in saying this is love, agape love of Jesus Christ. It is absolutely imperative that you and I and everybody we know wake up as fast as possible, and we could term this in its fullness a great awakening. It's imperative that we spread a great awakening as fast as possible, and that we are truly awake to everything that is going on spiritually. Those that are truly awake spiritually fully understand that mankind, that every man and woman, and especially God's children, are currently under all-out attack to be killed, destroyed, and enslaved. That is their goal. A lot of what they do is pretense or camouflage for the evil that they're plotting. Ask yourself the question, why do we have these deadly biological viruses, weird pandemics? Why do you keep hearing reports of this? Why do you keep hearing of reports of weird chemicals in the chemtrails being dispersed upon us from the sky that allegedly are killing people? Why do we hear that some of the thousands of homes burned in many different states? Why do we hear allegations that directed energy weapons or DEWs are being used? Why do we hear that certain chemicals are being sprayed on our agricultural crops, killing us off and giving us a whole host of diseases? I mean, this is not paranoia. This is documented fact. So if you can't connect the dots and figure out by now that if you have this level of Canaanite belief system, this level of Baal worship, and which is all centers around killing off the ritual victim, torturing the ritual victim, drinking the blood or eating the flesh of the ritual victim. Now, just connect the dots. You have all these super wealthy globalist elite groups wanting to build a new world order or a great reset, as they call it. So all you got to do is connect some of the dots of reality all around you. And then you discover that the reason that they're genetically modifying ticks or exposing ticks now to radiation is so that they will kill off, allegedly, large numbers of the human race. The reason they're spreading biological warfare materials is to kill off the human race. The reason that they may or may not drop nukes somewhere is to kill off the human race. The reason they may deliberately pull the trigger on a World War III when it's not totally necessary is to kill off the human race, because part of their major fundamental belief is that planet Earth has way too many people, and the only way we can solve that problem is to remove from planet Earth an immediate, like, 4 billion people or more, to radically reduce the population. And we can also do this by controlling the food supply and so on and so forth. So if you're using your God-given brain, if you're connecting the dots with the mind that God gave you, it should be at least somewhat obvious to you that however you want to slice it, there's a lot of hot and heavy attack stuff coming against the human race. Any way you want to attribute it to, whatever you want to attribute it to, it should be very simple that if you look at the mathematical projections and millions of people that they believe are going to be dead or obsolete through transhumanism, that all of this is coming upon us like a hurricane. And you can say, well, that's happened before in history and blah, blah, blah, blah, blah, blah, blah. And that's like the statement of a fool. Again, I'm not trying to be arrogant or rude. I'm simply telling you from the bottom of my heart that we are in the direct center of an all-out, unprecedented attack of the human race that has never happened before on this level in human history. And that there are people in the world right now, some of them are called the globalist elite and they have other names, there are people in the world right now who are open Baal worshipers, or Ashtaroth or Chemosh worshippers, and they openly conduct rituals which burns babies and children alive. They allegedly eat human flesh and drink human blood, in addition to killing off millions of these babies. And so this is going on under our watch, because we're supposed to be the stewards of planet Earth. And this is not, this stuff is being spread. Every time you turn on media that informs you, you read about it. So we have a choice. We can allow ourselves to be slaughtered and killed off by the millions. We can allow ourselves to be euthanized, wipe out every race of mankind alive today.
2: We can stand by idly and make all the mental excuses we can and convince ourselves erroneously that there's no danger here. But the truth of the matter is that the human race, you and me, and everybody that you know, and specifically children of God, are the targets of the most devastating attack in the history of mankind. So either we recognize that as a documented fact, and then we spiritually, intelligently, strategically, and with great precision and care, we assume our responsibilities before God as citizens of a nation in which we have a direct responsibility in what goes down in that nation. And we are either in the business of fulfilling that destiny, or we are in the business of fleeing from that destiny. Okay, something to consider. Thank you for listening. Visit paulmcguire.us. That's paulmcguire.us. And together, it is possible for us to change the world. Why? Because God would not have called us to be here for such a time as this unless it was possible for us to do something about the things that we see. God bless you. This is Paul McGuire.

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1: And welcome to the Audio Imaginarium. Come on in, weary traveler. Hang your cloak on a peg, grab a stool, and come warm yourself by the fire. There are stories to be told, and you are among friends. Happy Thanksgiving to all of my Canadian listeners. If you had a small gathering today, or maybe you're having your turkey tomorrow, not sure about elsewhere in the country, but here in Ontario, we are being discouraged from gathering with friends or family outside of our immediate household. Although the limit, I believe, remains at 10 people indoors, we're being discouraged from leaving the house except to work, to take our children to school. Nevertheless, I hope you had a blessed Thanksgiving. Carlos Cagina is the technical producer, and Ryan White is the live stream producer, and we are live streaming tonight on my YouTube channel, Strange Planet. If you haven't already done so, please make sure to hit that sub button. The FBI's phony investigation and attempted coup of President President Trump. Too much turkey tonight, folks, for the full 2 hours. This from the New York Post. Connecticut U.S. Attorney John Durham is not expected to release the findings of his review of the FBI's Russia probe until after the November 3rd election, which is, of course, a bitter disappointment to Republicans who believe revelations in a report would galvanize support for President Trump. Attorney General William Barr has communicated the news to Republicans on Capitol Hill, dashing hopes of a bombshell report that would validate Trump's contention he was smeared as a Russian colluder by dirty cops and powerful Democrats. A Trump administration source told the Post that if there's a chance people can be prosecuted, we can't put out a report before that happens, end quote. The administration source said there remains the possibility of additional indictments. In August, Durham announced former FBI lawyer Kevin Kleinsmith would plead guilty to falsifying records to the Foreign Intelligence Surveillance Court. Trump said Friday he's very upset about the delay. He says, I think it's a disgrace. It's an embarrassment. That was told to radio host Rush Limbaugh. And then there's this development. The latest declassification from Director of National Intelligence John Ratcliffe that the CIA alerted the FBI in September 2016 that there was intelligence showing the Russians believed Hillary Clinton was, quote, stirring up, end quote, a false collusion narrative to vilify Donald Trump. Between July 2016 and May 2017, the CIA repeatedly warned the FBI that the Russia collusion narrative spun by Christopher Steele's dossier was a combination of political dirty trick by Team Clinton and targeted Russian disinformation. In rapid succession, the CIA alerted the Crossfire Hurricane team that Russia knew by July 2016 that Clinton had a research operation led by Steele, and by fall 2016 had fed Steele disinformation, that Steele's dossier contaminated demonstrably false information. According to declassified footnotes from a Justice Department Inspector General's investigation. Likewise, America's premier spy agency also warned America's premier law enforcement agency it was focused on the wrong guy in Trump advisor Carter Page. CIA told FBI that Page was a U.S. intelligence asset, not a Russian stooge. The FBI hid that crucial information that from the FISA court, in one instance, even falsifying a document. And yet, the FBI proceeded to sustain an investigation into Trump-Russia collusion that lacked any evidence to justify its existence. The officials told Just the News. In the process, agents secured a year's worth of surveillance targeting Page and the Trump inner circle that yielded no proof of collusion. And we're going to get into both of these developments and much more over the next 2 hours as we discuss Operation Crossfire Hurricane, the Steele dossier, the phony Russian collusion story that was hammered day in and day out by the mainstream media for nearly 4 years, the FISA court, which, of course, authorized the spying on members of Trump's campaign team and his transition team. And here to discuss is John O'Connor. John is an experienced trial lawyer practicing law in San Francisco. He's tried cases in state and federal court throughout the country. He served as an assistant U.S. attorney in Northern California, representing in the United States in both criminal and civil cases. Among his interesting assignments have been representing Coach Don Nelson in litigation with Dallas Mavericks owner Mark Cuban, and representing Mark Felt regarding the revelation of his identity as Deep Throat, the Watergate whistleblower. John is the author of Postgate, How the Washington Post Betrayed Deep Throat, Covered Up Watergate, and Began Today's Partisan Advocacy Journalism. John O'Connor, welcome to the Conspiracy Show. How are you?
2: Richard, I'm great.
1: Great to have you with us. So I'm calling it a phony investigation, perhaps even a coup attempt. I think the evidence is certainly investigation, perhaps even a coup attempt. I think the evidence is certainly now quite clear that it was a phony

rigidity of a witness you believe in good faith turns out not to be there. Every prosecutor's had to really evaluate his witnesses, and sometimes you get stuck if you're not vigilant enough. A part of your job as a lawyer, whether it's civil law or criminal law, is to figure out whether your own witnesses and your own clients are telling the truth, because you really can't put on a good case unless they are, and you're just going to get sideswiped later on if you care about winning the case. But in this case, if you just care about creating allegations, then perhaps the more falsity, the better. And the way I would describe what happened here is there is no way to look at this, and I think we'll talk about this for the next couple hours, is there's no way to look at this and conclude that it was, that all this was part of an honest mistake or honest mistakes. First of all, even if you give the FBI every benefit of the doubt, there are so many honest mistakes that it's almost impossible to believe so many. It just doesn't happen like that. But there is so much here that speaks of deliberate falsification of a narrative of a heinous type. Here we are right now, 4 years. We're past 4 years of the first publication of these scurrilous allegations. They're terrible. They're really accusing Trump of being a traitor, really, of treason. You know, one of our worst enemies, most certainly a geographical, geopolitical foe, and he's accused of colluding, of subverting our election procedures. I mean, everything that is being said is horrendous. And yet, it is not only untrue, but as we'll discuss tonight, it was made up out of whole cloth. The FBI knew it and was part of it, actively helped encourage the falsity, hid the truth, which is a type of falsity you can't conceal. That's a type of fraud or falsity. Of course, Hillary Clinton's campaign knew it too. That's obvious. And what's worse is that both of them together, and I'm going to say this advisedly, the only inference that you can gain from the evidence is that the two of them, the FBI and Hillary, were not only working together, the campaign, and funded by the White House. White House had to approve the funding from the DNC. But they knowingly and willingly used Russian spies. Think about that. They knowingly and willingly used people that were spies or close to Putin or close to intelligence sources. Clearly, it had to be disinformation. So let me set the stage for the listeners, the viewers. Let's think about this. There can be cases in which a foreign government sends you information or you overhear it, and you assess that, well, no, might be true. Just because, and it might be intentionally given to you by another intelligence agency. Like, for instance, somebody right. might tell me, by the way, Richard Surrett is the biggest drug smuggler between Canada and the United States. That may be true. The intelligence agency may be telling you this because for some reason he wanted us to know. So just because another intelligence agency tells you that or an investigator tells you that doesn't make it false. But let's think about what happened here. And I'll go to the Steele dossier. We have a lot preceding the Steele dossier for the narrative to unfold. But let's go to the Steele dossier and Steele's network. Let's think about this a minute. Who is Christopher Steele? And, of course, for your viewers, Christopher Steele had the dossier upon which the FISA warrants were gained, upon which the Trump campaign was spied on for over a year. And so everything relied on Christopher Steele and his reports. Now, who is Christopher Steele? Well, he's a former British intelligence agent. But one of the things that people haven't talked about is that his main client, he's in the private business like a lot of us are. He's a contractor with a company called Orbis,

0: And his big client for several years had been a guy named Oleg Deripaska. Oleg Deripaska is the aluminum oligarch of Russia. And Oleg had been trying to get into America for various reasons, I don't know, business reasons, whatever, been trying to smooth himself over and make himself look like the good oligarch, sort of a PR campaign. But everybody would tell you that Oleg Deripaska is very close to the right hand of Vladimir Putin. If Deripaska, there's not an inch between him. In fact, he wouldn't be alive if there was an inch between him. And so whatever he does or says has the approval of Vladimir Putin. Now, Christopher Steele's bread and butter for years has been Oleg Deripaska. He has done, and this is something you don't see printed by our wonderful media, but he'd done something between 100 and 200. Oh, they call them O reports because they're from Orbis, but he'd done 100 to 200 reports on the status of Russia and Ukraine matters. And he did this really to help out Deripaska as he was trying to get a visa, get accepted in the United States. There are other interests they have in Russia had in Ukraine relationships, and who knows what Deripaska had to do with Ukraine. Also recall that Deripaska and Paul Manafort were very close together and had a lot of Ukrainian dealings. So he reported on Ukraine and Russia, the two big things that were going on in 2016, Ukraine and Russia. So Deripaska is his big client. All right. Now, not in this case, he wasn't, supposedly, but he is really Christopher Steele. But Christopher Steele's got a hat on that said, my man is a Russian oligarch. Okay, who did Christopher Steele rely on his team? One of the things that the FBI touted when they went to the FISA court was that, yes, Christopher Steele was not a witness to these things, but we are satisfied, the FBI is satisfied, that his team of sources and subsources, that is to say, he had one primary subsource, the person that he relied on, that subsource in turn had sources. So you could call them sub-subsources. But he, the FBI, in its replete in all the reports, was bragging almost that, gee, we think Steele is reliable. We've dealt with Steele before. Then the question came up, what about the reliability of his subsource network, since Steele doesn't know anything firsthand? And the answer was, gee, these people are all in a position to know. Now, that's an important thing to do. I mean, if you're a lawyer and you want to know about a car wreck, you hope that your witness was there to see it. Was he in a position to know and see the car wreck? Sure, that's important. But the second part of it is that person in a position to know reliable? And are they playing you? And do they have a reason to falsify? Well, okay, now who were his subsources? If they're in a position to know, let's just think this out. I'm going slow here because I think in today's modern age, we do not take enough time for the jury to just think about facts and their inferences because they speak very loudly here. The subsources for Steele, the primary subsource, was a guy named Igor Danchenko. And Igor Danchenko, I'm not making this up, it's in the FBI's files. When he was around in the United States from 2009 to 2011, the assessment was he was a Russian spy. Now, he left the country, so they quit investigating him. But the assessment was he was probably a spy. But they quit monitoring him because he left the country. So he's the primary subsource for Steele. Then below him are other people, quote, in a position to know. Even Danchenko did not claim to have, you know, firsthand knowledge. But those people were people in the Kremlin. Primarily. Now let's think about this. Let's have your viewers think about this. As I said before, sometimes this information from another place can be true. Now, in this case, let's think about the information that was provided. The information that was provided through these sources and subsources was that Putin and Trump were conspiring to change the election. Now let's say if that's true, and you're Vladimir Putin, would you want that out? You know, would if I was conspiring with you to haul drugs across the border, would I want the guy sitting next to me to say that? No. And if you do that in the Kremlin, your life expectancy is about 36 hours. And you ought to check your Cheerios to see if there's polonium-210 in it, because your face is going to fall off. You know? So do you want your face to stay on, or do you want to do what Putin tells you to do? Now, in this reporting, which I laughed at when I first saw the Steele dossier, it's like, wait a second. Steele picks up the phone, or his primary subsource picks up the phone and calls the Kremlin and says, hey, what's up? Oh, a worldwide conspiracy between the United States and Russia that can affect United States relationships and maybe start a nuclear war. Sure. Yeah, I believe that. Now, let's think about that. Would Putin want that out? How long would you last on this earth if you unveiled a conspiracy between Putin and Trump? If you're in a, quote, position to know, as the FBI avers under penalty of perjury to the FISA court, and to Horowitz, the IG, who later on did his report in very even, unsensational tones that won't have any of the inferences that I'm going to bring today, but in very even and unsensational tones, he said yes. The FBI said these sources were in a position to know. Well, that means they were down the hall from Putin. That's all. They had to have enough knowledge from Putin to know about this. Now, let's just stop right there. Is it reasonable to believe that? Is it even past the laugh test, the smell test, the name your test? It is so incredible that it's comic book. And now, why would the FBI do this if it was so comic booky? We'll talk about that, but it's only because they wanted that disinformation. And actually, you could say they're working directly with Putin, really. I hate to say that, but that's whether they... I'm not saying they talked to Putin, but by willingly taking this story that they know is false, and actually they're asking these subsources to do it. Now, here's what Steele told Kathleen Kavalek of the State Department. I think it's in late October, maybe it's in November of 2016. Steele named Danchenko's key sources below him. And two of them were guys that I call them the Vladislavs, Vladislav Prubnikov and Vladislav Surkov. One of them is, I think Surkov is like Putin's Rasputin. I mean, he's sitting right next to him. He knows everything. Prubnikov is a former big-time spy. I think he's a foreign ministry guy. And as they say, once you're a spy, you never leave. In Russia, you never leave and go off and be a farmer. You're a spy for life. So Prubnikov knows everything. Surkov knows everything. And they're two of his subsources. The third subsource that gives this a little bit of American twist is a guy named Sergey Milyon, who's a Russian, both a Russian citizen and an American citizen living in the Queens, who claims to know both about the Kremlin, because he's really tied in, he says, to the Kremlin and intelligence people, and also to the United States. He's really tied into the Trump campaign, and he describes this relationship where Putin's going to give us emails and dirt on Hillary, and we're going to help him out with Ukraine and our I'm trying to think of the campaign platform on Ukraine and not give Ukraine a lot of weapons and that kind of thing. So there's going to be this well-developed conspiracy of cooperation. So Sergey Milyon, that's another one. You know, now again, he has some background in the United States that with some Russian front agencies that are said to be spy fronts. There's a thing called Rosoprudnichesko, which recruits.
1: John, I'm just gonna jump in because we've got to step away for a brief moment, and we'll come back and pick things up on the other side with John O'Connor, the author of Postgate, How the Washington Post Betrayed Deep Throat, his client, and covered up Watergate, and began today's partisan advocacy journalism as we unpack the Steele dossier here on The Conspiracy Show. My name is Richard Serrett. Don't go away.
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1: So, John, I just want to back up because before the Steele dossier really got rolling, there was a bunch of Never Trumpers, Republicans, at the Washington Beacon. This is in late 2015. Glenn Simpson, they were the ones that originally funded or hired a GPS Fusion. And a lot of that sort of Russiagate conspiracy seemed to begin. They were accusing Trump of wanting to build a tower in Moscow before and even during the election campaign, seeking to involve the president's son, Don Jr. And the key player in that scheme was a guy by the name of Felix Sater. And he was presented as this Russian go-between. Is that sort of where it sort of begins prior to Steele, Christopher Steele writing his 17 reports, which sort of formed the basis of the Steele dossier, with the wanting to build this tower in Moscow?
0: Well, Richard, what I'd say is it appears that way, but it's not really, if I can explain. And you're correct that Comey, for example, has always said this whole thing started with the Free Beacon. And basically, there are a lot of never-Trumpers who wanted to get dirt on Trump and were trying to stop him. If you recall that, everybody wants to stop Trump. And so that was well-funded. But remember, GPS didn't have anything to do with, I don't think Christopher Steele was working for him at that point. But anyway, what he was doing was he was looking for dirt on Trump all over the world. Now, Felix Sater was the go-between on Trump's dealings in Moscow, you know, that looked kind of dirty. But, you know, I mean, anything you do in Moscow looks dirty. I mean, Trump was trying to build the Trump Tower there. How much Felix Sater had to give out, and I think they were going to give a large condominium to good old Latimer if they built it. I don't think Trump wanted that out. I think he had a big floor for Latimer. He had to sort of bribe his way around, and that's sort of unseemly. But really, the Republicans, of course, when they realized that the Trump train was rolling, they kind of lost interest, lost their funding. So it really didn't start that way. And I'll tell you how I think it did start. It just so happened that GPS was there, and GPS, I think Glenn Simpson knew what he could do to get a good job here. He's married to a woman named Mary Jacoby. Her name is important here. They were both reporters for the Wall Street Journal. And back in, I'm going to say, 2007, 2008, they did a lot of reporting for the Wall Street Journal on Manafort and his unsavory connections in the Ukraine. Nothing ever came of it. They never made a case on Manafort. I think everybody knew he's probably getting paid a lot, but the Justice Department didn't do anything with it, and Manafort skated. But Jacoby and Simpson, when their reporters got on this. So when this, at some point, they get wind of what they need to do to get money, and that's my point here is how this thing started. I do believe that the Free Beacon is nothing more than a red herring. It turns out, of course, Simpson is a good guy for foreign reporting and so forth, GPS is. But it's a red herring as to what we've got here. It was very, very important because the Beacon didn't do anything with Russian collusion, electoral collusion, that kind of stuff, a conspiracy between Trump and Putin. None of that came up, and all this really intelligence stuff was not involved. So here's how I think it came up. Let me back up. Hillary Clinton has some serious problems starting in the summer of 15. Interestingly, Trump has just gone down the escalator a month or so before, and they have to open up a case because of congressional pressure on whether or not she has compromised her server by having the homebrew server. So that investigation is opened. Comey's got it. Now, Comey, although he's nominally been calling himself a Republican for a while, he hasn't been for some time. He's very much aligned with the Hillary forces, and he knows that there are two serious criminal investigations coming for Hillary, and Hillary knows that too. Hillary will become president, she thinks, if she can get out of these two criminal charges, both related to emails. One is her server. Was she keeping classified information in a grossly negligent way? And did she do that? Is she guilty? Secondly, when her emails were subpoenaed by Congress, she decided, or her underlings decided, they would get rid of 33,000 emails. And the question was, did she, and they were destroyed after the subpoena came, and did she order those? And they had some poor guy that they knew had pounded the thing out, done bleach bit on it, and destroyed everything, and they had him dead. And the question was, were you going to go up the chain? Were you going to get him, indict him, squeeze him for the next people up the line? He had talked to Hillary's two lawyers, David Kendall and Cheryl Mills. But basically, Hillary was in big trouble if the law enforcement did their job that a junior guy could do. Anybody could do this. You indict this guy, Combetta, who did the destruction, just go up the chain, and you get everybody. Okay, that was a big thing for Hillary. So the FBI had two cases that could ruin Hillary. If Hillary got through those two cases, she would be elected president unless the 33,000 emails that were missing, that they'd taken such care to destroy, any of those surfaced. She destroyed them not because she cared about how big her yoga pants were, but because they likely indicted her on many crimes and doing things not only in Benghazi, which is why they originally wanted them, but can you imagine the emails that got her $145 million into the Clinton Foundation, merely for the small little detail of giving Vladimir Putin 20% of the world's uranium supply that he uses as part of his strategy of energy, strategic energy warfare, or strategic energy foreign policy. Right now, and I'm just going to digress one second, right now there are many nuclear power operators in the United States that need to buy their uranium from Vladimir Putin, and he's got such a corner on it, he can underprice everybody else, drive him out of business. He's got a monopoly on it now. All right, let's put that aside.
1: John, just because we're a little short on time here, the idea here is that Hillary Clinton needed to stir up this false collusion narrative to vilify Trump in order to distract from or to make the FBI sort of get off her scent and start investigating Trump. Is that the idea?
0: Yeah, at some point it became clear that she defensively should get ready to do that. Okay, and that was going to be because she was worried. Here's what she was worried about: the October surprise. She was worried about an email dump, and she had to be ready to counter it by saying this is a Russia hit job. Okay, so that's where we are with Hillary. I think I finished there, and I'm sorry to go on, but I wanted your
1: viewers
0: to know what I'm talking about. Okay, so the next player in this drama, and we've got two of them now. We've got Steele, we've got Hillary, where she is. The third player is the referee, the decider, our Justice Department, who's handling these two investigations and will ultimately handle the defensive investigation called Russiagate, the Russian collusion investigation, and that's James Comey. Now, James Comey, in the summer of 2015, now sees what's up. He knows that if he can get Hillary out of these jams, he and the guys who do it with him are golden. They're going to be high-flying for the rest of their lives. They're going to be getting juicy assignments when they go into private business. They'll be getting multi-million-dollar intelligence contracts and all that stuff, the largesse that these intelligence agencies pay out to their people, the retired people, and so forth. Comey knew the system. He also knew that he was going to be a great hero. And he had his eye as well on higher office. He's a very egotistical guy. He's talked to people that I know about running for higher office. He's always been of that ilk. And was very much a pro-Obama, anti-Trump guy. He was disgusted by Trump. his girls and his wife were so ardent pro-Hillary people, it's ridiculous. So what did
1: he in other words, his task, we're heading into a break here, but his task, at least to his underlings, was to carry water for Hillary. So they were to, I guess, go through the motions of investigating her private server situation. They didn't take notes during the investigation. They basically whitewashed that investigation. She gets off, and then they're supposed to devise this quote unquote insurance policy that we heard about between Peter Strzok and Lisa Page, which is the Russian collusion narrative.
0: Right. And there's two aspects to that.
1: Okay. We'll pick that up on the other
0: break. Let's pick it up. Yeah,
1: absolutely. And also, this is now, it seems, because of a declassification from John Ratcliffe at the department or the director of national intelligence, that the CIA alerted the FBI that Hillary was doing exactly this back in September of 2016. We'll pick it up with John O'Connor, the author of Postgate, right here on The Conspiracy Show. My name is Richard Serrett. Don't go away.
2: PIN numbers, passcodes, social insurance numbers. If they make you wonder how private they are, here's two more numbers. 416-360-0740 or toll free at 1-866-740-4740.
1: John O'Connor is with us. We're unpacking the Russiagate hoax, the Steele dossier, the FBI's phony investigation, unwarranted, however you want to look at it. We will keep John over into the next hour, and we will take phone calls. Also questions from our YouTube live chat after the top of the hour. So if you call in now, we're not going to get to you until, as I say, the second hour. So just keep your powder dry. Have a listen to more of what John has to say, and then we will get to your calls and also questions from the YouTube live chat. Now, we were talking, or I was mentioning, the declassification from the Director of National Intelligence, John Ratcliffe, that the CIA alerted the FBI back in September of 2016 that there was intelligence showing the Russians believed Hillary Clinton was stirring up a false collusion narrative to vilify Donald Trump. First of all, what do you make that of that? Is that more Russian disinformation, or is that just, you know, dirty tricks by Hillary?
0: Well, first of all, we know it's true. Secondly, the CIA vetted that quite thoroughly, and they briefed President Obama on it, as well as Comey, I might add, and as well gave a criminal referral to the FBI on this on September 7th. So they had already vetted it and thought it was legit, because remember, if it's a good source they've got, they know what's coming out of Russia. If they have a good source, it's not like, you know, this is the second thing. The reason the FBI didn't do anything about it, Peter Strzok, the assistant to Comey and McCabe, the three of them decided not to investigate on this foot. Why? Because this referral just told them what they already knew. They were already part of that very conspiracy that was going on. They were part and parcel of it. So it's a very inconvenient thing, because there it is on paper. And Comey and McCabe had made a big effort not to have anything on paper that would get to them. So if you gave information to Comey, you always did it orally. McCabe tried to do that, although he couldn't escape like Comey could. But now you have something coming in documenting this. And at least until recently, it was all classified and nobody knew about it. But the fact that they didn't do anything about it is because they already knew about it. They were part of it. And that's part of my statement to you today, that they knew very well that they were part of it and had been part of it long before this thing came about. So that's where we are. So what I would say here, Richard, is we have a situation in which, we've talked about what the needs of Hillary. Now let's talk about James Comey, what he does. late 2015 and early 2016, he needs complete loyalty of a den of thieves. He needs people that will do this conspiracy that I'm going to talk about and that will not yap and will go along with it and cover each other. It's very hard in the FBI to get a cabal of dishonest people because they're so honest. The FBI works so that the parts are interchangeable. You walk into an office and you can expect everybody that you're now with in Kansas City is going to be honest as the day is long. That's the way these guys are. But Comey went out of his way to get rid of people in headquarters, number one. He retired two guys. He reassigned a couple guys. He brought in McCabe, and he had rapid ascent from the field office where he was a high guy, but to headquarters, he was the number three and then quickly became number two, and people were stunned at how quickly McCabe got to up there. He retired a couple guys, which you can do. You can push guys into retirement. But the point is, he got people in there that were answerable to him. The investigations were very closely held. Now, here's another thing. They were done out of headquarters, even in Watergate. Although Mark Felt was at headquarters and his top guys were at headquarters and they oversaw the investigation, it was run out of the field office. The field office is where the normal agents are, and they spread out and they do all this stuff. Comey made this an unusual investigation. He put everything into headquarters. That's number one. Number two, you would think an investigation of Hillary would be a public integrity investigation. It wasn't. It was made into a counterintelligence investigation. So he got his counterintelligence people. It allowed him to keep things secret and to claim that there's all kinds of confidential information that couldn't be dealt with. We haven't seen a lot of it to this day, frankly, and because it's all undercover. And just like Ratcliffe just, declassified that. But it's highly unusual that both investigations, both Hillary's email, they call it mid-year exam, her email investigation, and the Russian counterintelligence investigation, as well as the third one, which is this destroyed, which isn't strictly about Hillary, it's about her underlings that may lead to Hillary destroying the server. All those were handled in this closely held way by just a few people. Comey, McCabe, Peter Stroke was elevated, and then they did something unusual. They took somebody from the, and this is a little bit in the weeds, he took somebody from the general counsel's office, which normally is in a separate office overseeing them, or legally, took Lisa Page, who's Stroke's lover, and they assigned Lisa Page to Andrew McCabe. Now, I don't know if they knew they were lovers, but they're very tight. So you had Stroke, Lisa Page was right there with McCabe and did his bidding. So he's on top of the general counsel. He's ordering her around. You have Comey, McCabe. So you have this whole thing locked up with a few people that will do their bidding. Then they got a couple other people that they handpicked for the Home Office to be the regular investigative or case agents. So in this tight little group, now if they wanted somebody to go do an errand outside, they had a 15-man team that was kind of regular guys, regular schmoes. But the sensitive stuff was closely held. So that's what he did. And when you look at the Horowitz report of the Steele dossier, you will see that there's a flood of red flags and things they didn't do. They didn't tell the court that they withheld a ton of.
1: Okay, I've got to jump in here because this was a short segment. John, we'll pick this up on.
0: That's what they did.
1: Okay, pick this up on the other side. John O'Connor, Postgate, Deep Throat's lawyer, back with more in a moment on The Conspiracy Show. My name is Richard Serrett. Stay with us.
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1: So, John, in March of 2017, President Trump accused Obama of wiretapping Trump Tower phones, and he sent that out on a couple of tweets, and he was ridiculed and mocked for doing that. But and Obama, of course, President Obama said that neither President Obama or any White House official ever ordered surveillance on any U.S. citizen. I suppose technically that's true, right? They have plausible deniability, but the substance of what Trump was alleging is correct. Is that fair to say?
0: Well, yeah. First of all, Trump said they were wiretapping Trump Tower. And that's technically correct because you've got the three-jump rule. Once you surveilled Carter Page, you got his emails and his phone calls. And if he called Steve Bannon, you could then surveil Steve Bannon electronically. And if Steve Bannon called Corey Lewandowski called Trump, you get all those people. And you now, by getting Carter Page, he's just the door opener. Okay, so you really are surveilling Trump Tower, even though the warrant didn't say surveil Trump Tower. It said listen to Carter Page. Then you get three jumps from there. And so essentially you did that. Now, wiretapping is an old phrase. It usually means putting something on a phone line. We don't have phone lines anymore. But really, that's what he means, electronic surveillance of Trump Tower. Yes, that was true.
1: Okay, so let's talk a little bit about Carter Page, and then we'll get into the FISA courts. And so Carter Page is this low-level advisor very early on in the Trump campaign. I don't know that he even met with Trump. Maybe he was in one meeting at most. Why did the FBI focus on – why did they go after Carter Page?
0: Well, he's the only possible link, and they never did. He never did meet Trump because he missed that one meeting where George Papadopoulos is shown. He was out of the country and couldn't make it. So he never met Trump. I don't think he ever talked to him, never talked to Paul Manafort. And the Steele dossier had him contacting Paul Manafort, that those two were the ones who were doing the funneling, and he never had talked to Paul Manafort, never had an email with him. But the reason they went for Carter Page is because Page had been for years back and forth between Russia, because he was a guy trying to do Russian oil deals. He's a Naval Academy graduate, straight as an arrow. But because he had Russian connections, that's why Trump named him as a foreign policy advisor, so he could tell the Washington Post the next day, in typical Trump kind of ad hoc, let's do something real quick. Okay, I'll name Carter Page to my foreign policy team. Look, he's from Russia, he knows Russian. Okay, I've got a foreign policy advisor. Okay, next question. So really, it was all for show. He had really nothing to do with anything. And interestingly, Richard, when the news started coming out, as Brennan and Comey and Steele started leaking things, especially the Yahoo News of Michael Isikoff, Page quickly resigned because he didn't want to distract attention from the campaign. So by the time the FISA warrant was issued, Carter Page had been out of the campaign for a month. Paul Manafort had been sort of pushed away because of the black ledger that the Clinton people got out of the Ukraine embassy. This Anna Chalupa got the black ledger showing he'd been paid. He's out. So the two people that are supposed to be the spokes of this conspiracy, the funnel, are gone. And the only justification they could give FISA court for why they're doing this at all is because they want to know, gosh, what Russians up to. We want to know about Russia. We want to know their sources and methods and what they're up to. But Page is out of it. Page has nothing to do with it. But he did speak Russian. He'd been to Russia. And he'd been to Russia that summer, which gave them the ability to just make out a whole cloth that he met with two guys named Igor Sechin and Igor Kivyekin.
1: And a tenuous link at best.
0: You know, yeah. And they said real quickly, they said that he had made a deal with them to get a brokerage fee on the sale of 19% of this Russian oil company, Rosneft. And that was sort of the crime that they used to tell the FISA court that this foreign agent was doing.
1: So it's interesting because, so you have Carter Page. I mentioned Sater earlier, Felix Sater, who also was painted as this shadowy Russian go-between like Carter Page. And in both instances, they're both CIA assets.
0: Right. Right.
1: So we see them turning their own people into Russian agents, even though they're their own assets.
0: Well, right. And Sater didn't have much to do with Russiagate, but Page certainly did. And they knew that he had been a CIA asset. And the FBI lied to the FISA court about Page. They did not tell the FISA court that Page had been considered an asset of an operational contact of the CIA, is strictly what he was, and that he was deemed reliable, friendly, cooperative. And they also didn't tell the court that when they used a confidential source to get information from him, a confidential informant, that Page said, I've never met Divyakin. I've never met in sessions I haven't seen in a few years. I never did any of this. And they never reported that to the FISA court. So the whole thing sort of is a lot of smoke and mirrors, but that's why they used Sater, because Sater had been to Moscow and Page, and those are probably the only two guys that have been near Russia or who know what Russia was. I mean, it was a seat-of-the-pants campaign by Trump, and the last thing he needed to do was hang around in Russia.
1: And the FISA court application, which was targeting Carter Page, that was based on, in large measure, the Steele dossier, which the CIA had already, before the FISA warrant, before the FISA court hearings, the CIA had already told the FBI, this is all political dirty tricks by Hillary. And yet that was not included in the FISA footnotes, I'm guessing, in the application, that the CIA said this is no good.
0: Well, that's right. And Christopher Steele had already said the Sergey Million I talked about. He already said that Sergey Million was an embellisher and an egotist, and that the FBI had opened up a counterintelligence investigation of Sergey Million as being a suspected spy. I didn't mention that earlier. Everybody was a suspected spy. None of that was told to the court. And the court was not told that this was a Hillary campaign deal. McCabe especially fought tooth and nail not to tell anything to the court about the possible political motives, which he knew real well. And let me just say one thing, Richard. Remember that his wife, Jill, Andrew McCabe, his wife, Jill, had gotten $675,000 from Terry McAuliffe, who's Hillary Clinton's twin brother, to run for office in Virginia. She's a physician, but she's tied into the Hillary campaign. And McCabe fought tooth and nail to say that that wasn't a conflict. So he's staying on this thing through the Mueller investigation. And yet here he is tied in with Hillary, lock, stock, and barrel. And so we have this tremendous, tremendous bias. They ignore all the contrary indications they should have told the court. Horowitz lists 17 things they didn't tell him. But I would say they're...
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0: A few more, and Horowitz down is very factual about it, but it's stunning. It's a stunning indictment of Comey, McCabe, and their team. Unfortunately, Richard, Case Agent One, whoever he is, and supervising special agent, who's Joe Pienka, that's out here in San Francisco now, they're probably going to get indicted after the election. Whether they're going to get Comey or Stroke or any of those guys, I don't know.
1: Right. And so far, we have one indictment. We have one indictment that was the FBI lawyer Kleinsmith, who basically changed the substance of an email indicating initially indicated that, yes, Carter Page was one of ours. He's a CIA asset. He's friendly to us. Kleinsmith changed that for the FISA application, basically ignored that connection with Carter Page and the CIA. That's the one indictment we've come out with so far.
0: Right. And he said, but he's not but he wasn't a source. That's how he changed it. So, yes. And that was there at the end when they finally got to him, when they finally got enough information that Kleinsmith couldn't ignore it. The CIA was very frank about what Page had done before. So, yes, this thing was really, very dirty. And you really can't make it up, Richard.
1: So we have about a minute here, but have we heard anything more? There was a plea bargain with Kleinsmith. I'm not sure what he's likely to face in terms of a jail sentence, but do we know whether he has turned, whether he's cooperating? What do we know?
0: Well, he certainly is a guy that I would look to turn, and I would hope that he would do so. Now, I think what if I were Kleinsmith's lawyer, unfortunately, and I'll give you the bad news, Kleinsmith may be biding his time until he sees who wins the election, in which case it's going to be like this guy who destroyed the bleach pit. They're going to let him off with nothing. They gave him immunity, and they didn't make him go up the line and get Hillary up the line and Hillary's lawyers. The same thing's going to happen with Kleinsmith if Trump loses the election. They will not make him roll over on anybody. He is a guy that maybe he's already rolled over. Maybe there's good news there. Maybe to save his skin, he's already given him something. I hope that's true.
1: Okay, we've got to run here. We're up against the top of the hour. We'll continue hour two with John O'Connor, unpacking the Steele dossier and the Russian hoax. Back with more of The Conspiracy Show in a minute. 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
1: 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However and wherever you're listening, I bid thee the warmest of welcomes and I thank you for your fine company. Happy Thanksgiving to everyone listening in Canada and to any expats in the U.S., who are celebrating Thanksgiving this weekend, albeit this is a Thanksgiving when many of us are not able to gather around the table with as many family and friends as we'd like for obvious reasons. However, we still have much to be thankful for. Attorney John O'Connor stays with us this hour as we continue to unpack the FBI's phony investigation of President Trump and the attempted coup against the Trump administration. And John is the author of Postgate, How the Washington Post Betrayed Deep Throat, Covered Up Watergate, and Began Today's Partisan Advocacy Journalism. And that word partisan, it would seem to me, maybe I'm being naive, that this should be a nonpartisan issue. When you have bad cops in the FBI targeting not only citizens unlawfully, but also trying to subvert the will of the electorate. It shouldn't matter who's in the White House. I mean, this should be a nonpartisan issue. We should be disgusted, and everyone should be terribly upset about this and worried. And yet, it is, I guess, for obvious reasons, it is a partisan issue. Maybe this wouldn't happen with a Democrat in the Oval Office. I don't know. What are your thoughts on that? Could this happen if there were a Democrat in the White House?
0: Well, it did. Obama was in the White House when this thing started, and that's why.
1: No, but I mean to target a Democrat in the White House.
0: Oh, it would be less likely. Just because I think, but they could do it. I mean, if you've got Republicans that were zealots in charge of the FBI, I suppose it could happen. They tried to do it in Watergate, and that's what Mark Felt did. Mark Felt went to the garage with Woodward, not because he liked Woodward, but he wanted to make sure the FBI was free to do its job. He didn't want to get with Nixon. He actually kind of liked Nixon, but he tried to do his job. The problem today is everything is politicized. Everything's partisan. And there are far more Democrats in the civil service than there are Republicans and conservatives. They don't do that. Democrats do. So it's going to be highly unlikely that you're going to ever get any kind of a conservative or Republican coup. And I think the philosophy on that side would prevent it. There are more people on the left that believe in what I will call repressive tolerance or cancel culture or whatever, that the means are justified by the end. So you'll find that. And in this case, What is scary about it, Richard, is that when there was a hack on the DNC in April of 2016, all three branches that we're talking about today, the FBI, Hillary, and the Russians, all acted in unison, and you can look at all the different things that happened. They were all together in this. This was not Russia kind of coming in unbeknownst and doing something that Comey didn't know about. No, Comey was working with Hillary and knew that this was all Russian falsehood that they were getting for good reason. Now, nobody talked to Vladimir Putin, but they knew who Steele's guys were, and they worked with them. And actually, the FBI worked with Steele. They paid Steele. I think they worked with Sergey Milyon, if you can believe some of the evidence from George Papadopoulos. So the FBI was in there paying Russians. Hillary was paying Russians, and everybody knew it was false. And you can show that. Everybody knew it was false. It wasn't just maybe false, like it's unverified, like we think it's true. There's far too much here to show that they knew it was false. Now, the only thing I would say is that in a civil case, you need to only prove things by a preponderance of the evidence. In a criminal case, you need to prove things beyond a reasonable doubt. There will be several people that will be indicted because they can be convicted beyond a reasonable doubt. Everyone else, you can say by a preponderance of evidence, were in on the conspiracy. Whether you can get up to the level of reasonable doubt, beyond a reasonable doubt proof, is something that only Barr and Durham know about the details. But you just pointed something out, Richard. That referral from the CIA September 7th that talked about this Russian plot with Hillary, that Hillary had a Russian plot, that's something in writing that went to Comey. Comey's name is on it, and McCabe also would have gotten that. Also, Comey was briefed, and Brennan's briefing notes show it. So the thing they really wanted to avoid, something in writing, came in from good old John Brennan, who, as dumb and partisan as he is actually honest. I got to say that.
1: So that could be the smoking gun document then, that ends up with an indictment of Comey?
0: Well, if you're going to indict Comey, that's going to be your main document. Now, Comey has testified recently, it doesn't ring a bell. And he was talking about the memo that talked about it was a criminal referral. Think about it. You're the head of the FBI. You have a headquarters investigation. There is a memo from the CIA saying your headquarters investigation is really Russian disinformation, and it's a plot by Hillary. Hillary and Russian disinformation. You think that would ring a bell. And they want a criminal investigation. And Crumley says, doesn't ring a bell. Now,
1: when does dirty politics, dirty political tricks by Hillary Clinton cross over into subversion or, I don't know, criminality?
0: Well, what I would say is I'll use my lawyer talk and say by a preponderance of the evidence, not necessarily criminal, by a preponderance of the evidence, Hillary was guilty of subverting our system. She knew all this stuff was phony. Now, she's too far away. We don't know what she said or what was briefed, and she talked to her lawyer, so I'm not saying we could prove it in court. But more likely than not, she knew exactly what was going on. But certainly when you get to Comey and McCabe, at least more likely than not as to those two guys. I'm thinking McCabe maybe a little bit more than more likely. And then you get to the guys, the poor guys below them that they had handpicked that had to carry out the dirty work. The poor guys carrying out the dirty work are going to get indicted. And now they may turn on Comey and McCabe, but, you got to go up the line a little bit here. And will Stroke get it? It depends on what these two guys say that I think are going to be indicted. Who told them? It was sort of known that you're supposed to not look, see no evil, hear no evil. We think this is just fine and dandy. Let's go get our warrant. So what will happen, I don't know, but really what the public should know is whether or not everybody gets indicted. This whole thing is clearly provable as a conspiracy by the FBI. They were fooling their own Justice Department. That's the Horowitz report says there's some people in the Justice Department that actually put the FISA together, then the FBI signs off on it. the people in the Justice Department were victims of fraud like anybody else. They were actually acting in good faith. I've read the Horowitz report. And the FBI just wasn't telling them everything, and they were just covering up. And it's really disgusting when you read it, disgusting. And Hillary knew about it. The Russians, of course, are laughing. And for 4 years, here we are right now, Richard, 4 years after this began, and it's still lively. And if you still talk to Democrats, they'll still say that Trump colluded with Russians. It's really amazing.
1: Right. They were actually the other night, I'm not sure if it was on CNN, they were suggesting that when President Trump was in Walter Reed Hospital recovering from COVID-19, that he was basically surrounded by Russian assets. It just will not let it go.
0: I love it.
1: I guess they feel at this point they're in for a penny, they're in for a pound.
0: Well, right. And as long as you have credulous viewers listening to things that MSNBC and CNN say, I mean, Rachel Maddow said that Putin and Trump were going to cut out the power in North Dakota. Keith Olbermann said that Trump was going to allow Russian fighters to, was treasonous, was going to allow our army to be taken over by Russia. And if you're credulous, if you believe these people and you trust them, I don't blame the people that trust these guys. They think they're the good people, and the terrible conservatives are out there coming up with all this stuff. And it's really terrible because that's the kind of stuff that divides us, and you wonder where the division comes from. And I can get philosophical about it. I don't know if you need that from me tonight, Rich.
1: I want to ask you about we talked about Carter Page earlier. I want to talk about someone else who was caught up in this web, and that was George Papadopoulos, who was another foreign policy advisor. Talk to me about, for those not aware of Papadopoulos, who was he and how was he involved in this?
0: Yeah, he's like Carter Page's little brother because he had a smattering of knowledge about oil and gas and wanted to develop around Russia. Trump named him. He's a 27-year-old kid from Chicago, nice guy, bright young man, looking to do oil deals like Carter Page. Trump named Carter Page and George Papadopoulos to the campaign just to tell the Post he had two advisors. Now, what that did unwittingly was right then Comey was looking for a way to surveil people in Europe because they had no warrant yet. And Lisa Page writes Peter Stroke in December 2015 about how to get what they call an OCONUS lure outside continental United States. They're hoping to get somebody from Trump's campaign over into the in Europe. Now, it just so happens so that they can then wiretap, because it's okay to wiretap without a warrant in Europe. Now, it turns out Papadopoulos is living in London when he's named foreign policy advisor. He's a 27-year-old kid. Trump has no intention of ever listening to a thing he says. He's a nice guy. And so what happens is immediately the poor guy gets besieged by all these FBI sneaky undercover people that are there trying to plant things in Papadopoulos's mind and so forth and make him the fall guy. So here's this 27-year-old guy. He's in London. And that's when the FBI sends in this guy, Joseph Mifsud, the Maltese professor, who comes in and says he's with Putin's niece, and Putin's niece actually is one of his students, and Mifsud is actually a Western intelligence guy that teaches security at a conservative university in league with the UK. But he's portrayed by Mueller to this day. If you read the Mueller report, you think he's a Russian spy. Comey's called him a Russian spy. He's not a Russian spy. Everybody knows that. He's Western intelligence. They send him into Papadopoulos to tell Papadopoulos, oh, the Russians have emails. And remember me telling you about how all at once everybody decided that this FBI, the Russians, and Hillary would all work together? That's when it happened. So immediately they send in Mifsud to say to Papadopoulos, hey, the Russians have emails. Then they send in an Australian guy named Alexander Downer to get that information from Papadopoulous. Oh, yeah, I heard about
1: when you say emails. When you say emails, you mean Russian dirt on Hillary.
0: Right, hacked emails. April 18th, the DNC was hacked.
1: Right.
0: Hillary knew that, and she saw an opportunity to come up with this Russian explanation. She wasn't so worried about those emails as she was about the real bad emails. the DNC emails were not bad emails for her, but they were hacked. And so she saw this as an opportunity to start her Russian collusion theory in case the really bad emails came out. There were the bad Hillary server, 33,000 Hillary server emails that were still under lock and key someplace that some foreign government probably has.
1: But well, and Michael Pompeo now says that the State Department has them. And
0: probably has.
1: But well, and Michael Pompeo now says that the State Department has them, and we're I guess we're going to see

0: maybe have a couple drinks, and she was just a real bombshell. They sort of tried to do the same thing with Putin's niece. She was a babe of all babes. I mean, they say Professor Mistin says she was the best-looking girl in his class. They used a fake name for her so that Papadopoulos couldn't look her up on the Internet and figure out whether she really was Putin's niece or was a student of Mistin, as she was. But so they sent in a number of women. There was another woman from Australia that also approached Papadopoulos. She was not quite as alluring, but she got him to meet with Alexander Downer so that Downer could then draw out the email discussion from Papadopoulos and then tell our State Department so the FBI would have an excuse to start Crossfire Hurricane. That's how it started. Mistin to Papadopoulos, Downer from Papadopoulos to the State Department. It was all a setup to get some flimsy pretext that there were these Russian emails, and they started Crossfire Hurricane. Then they bring in Steele to come in with all the Russian stuff, and it was all coordinated. You could not do this without complete coordination between the Russians, Hillary, and the FBI. And you had to do that, and they were all operating together. Mistin came from the FBI. Downer came from the FBI, their intelligence. But then Steele's got all his Russian guys. Hillary's got people out there. Sergey Milyon is a Russian guy, probably comes from Steele and his Russians. Then a lot of these guys were hired by the FBI. The FBI hired Steele at some point, even while he's hired by Hillary. They're paying him money. Later on, it looks like Milyon got paid by the FBI, even though he was suspected of being a spy, and there was a counterintelligence investigation on him. So the whole thing just doesn't make any sense. It's just a bunch of dirty people getting together to get rid of Donald Trump. And once he wins, I think they were really stunned that they didn't get something on him when they wiretapped him. I think they thought the wiretap would clearly get some kind of a crime. And they don't realize that probably none of those guys operate that way. They're, really just basically trying to get by seat of the pants.
1: Right. So I've called it a coup attempt a number of times. Is that a fair characterization in your mind?
0: Oh, absolutely. It was a coup of an electoral candidate. And once the electoral candidate won, it was a coup to get rid of him. It was impeachment from day one. There are a couple of journalism professors that have been quoted as saying to their close colleagues that we're going to Watergate him once he got elected. And Comey started making book. The first meeting he had with Trump before Trump got sworn in, he immediately went back with his colleagues and put notes together, made recordings of it, and he told them he was making book on Trump. And meanwhile, he doesn't tell Trump that he's wiretapping. Trump is the constitutional commander-in-chief who's supposed to know about counterintelligence investigations. They don't tell him about it. His national security advisor, Michael Flynn, is supposed to get this information about counterintelligence informations. He comes into office. He doesn't know about this. They hide it from him, and they're hoping to catch him in a crime. It's terrible.
1: You know, in 63, they lured Kennedy into Daley Plaza, and there was, gunmen all over the place. Triangulation. It seems like, and I know this might rankle some listeners comparing Trump to Kennedy, but I think the situation is similar, except they're much more sophisticated now. They don't need to hire snipers. They've basically taken over various branches of the government, weaponize them, and that's how they get the job done now.
0: Well, that's why I wrote my book, because Watergate is the first time a president has been outed by this combination of a criminal investigation that, by the way, where all facts did not come out, combined with a press that was really dishonest. And that's why I wrote Postgate. Postgate is a template for the way to get rid of somebody now. And Comey knows it very well. He Watergates people. And Trump was going to be Watergated. And all he needed, remember, what did they get Nixon on? Not for the substantive crime, but for a process crime. Comey is the master of the process crime. He got Scooter Libby on a process crime back in 2004. He got Martha Stewart on a process crime. When this thing starts, he gets George Papadopoulos on a process crime. He gets Michael Flynn on a process crime. He was hoping against hope, and he knew he would get one on Trump, because here's a guy that's a blustery guy. he had

0: go do something. And luckily, Trump had about 15 people around him, like guarding a man-to-man defense, trying to keep him from doing something wild. Because Comey knew that he would get a process crime on Trump. And you can feel the disappointment as you read the Mueller report of these 20 people who are abjectly disappointed that they did not get rid of Trump by obstruction of justice. They just couldn't believe that they didn't do it. They almost had him. But as I tell people, if you have good lawyers and you listen to them, you almost obstruct justice every day. You just don't do it. I'll meet with people every day who will say, gee, Mr. O'Connor, should I tell him about this? I think I'll hide this document. I say, no, you don't hide the document. That'll get you in trouble. You tell him the document, you explain it. Just explain it, tell the truth. Well, did that person try to obstruct justice? No. It's a normal conversation with a lawyer. Comey was hoping to make that into obstruction of justice, and he was hoping that would happen, and he's hoping maybe sometime Trump would destroy a document or tell somebody to lie. And it never quite got there, and they're disappointed. But that's what Comey was doing. Everything is a process crime, and he scares people. He scares
1: all right, I've got to
0: yeah.
1: I've got to take a time out here. We'll come back and continue to delve into that. We'll also take questions and comments. The phone lines are open, 416-360-0740 in the Greater Toronto Area. Toll free from just about anywhere, 1-866-740-4740.
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1: 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Let's go to the YouTube live chat and a question from Cheryl. She asks, I've heard that there are many sealed indictments with regards to this Russiagate. Can Trump not unseal them, or is that up to the DOJ? What's the holdup with Durham? So many balls in the air. John, are there sealed indictments, and can Trump unseal them?
0: I wish there were, but I don't think there are. I think there may be indictments that are sort of sealed in their own minds that they think they can come out with something after the election. But it's a very close call now. I think they probably felt that they shouldn't indict now. And they may not be ready to do all the indictments yet either. But I think they have a good idea, at least just to a couple subjects here that they will indict. But they have it hasn't happened yet.
1: And what about Trump, his ability to order a lot of documents declassified? If he does that undermine, if you make these things public and they're part of an investigation, doesn't that undermine Bill Barr at the DOJ?
0: Well, he has actually declassified a whole bunch of documents. I think he was about a year too late. He just did it the other last week. Besides Ratcliffe's one document, the very next day, Trump declassified a bunch more. The problem is it's too little too late. Trump is not going to get any bang for his buck before this election. COVID has probably helped delay this thing, but it's unfortunate that there hasn't been a conclusion to this investigation yet. Those documents will help. And by the way, they're not going to hurt Barr, and the defendants would see him anyway if they're indicted, and they know they're there. And the only thing you have to worry about when you declassify things is, will a foreign country learn enough about your sources and methods so that it hurts your intelligence gathering? That's the whole idea. But most of the time, it's illusory that this stuff really is going to hurt you. You overclassify. Overclassification is done mainly by agencies who are trying to protect their hindquarters, and they don't want to be embarrassed, so they overclassify things. So the documents are unclassified. We'll learn about them, and we'll find out all these dirty things after the election. And I hope that we don't see that Trump got railroaded out of office, because I think the coup, if I had to predict, if I have to put my money on, I think the coup is going to work.
1: Meaning you think that the Democrats will win the election?
0: I'm afraid so. And I think it's going to be in part a couple points. A couple points is all I need, but a few points here that he got dirtied up by Russian. And then secondly, there's no indictments before the election, which should have happened, and COVID might have stopped that. So I think those things, unfortunately, may have cost Trump the election, among other things. He had a terrible debate, so forth and so on. But if he loses, this may mean that it's a successful coup attempt. I hate to say it.
1: D. Silver in the YouTube live chat asks, will Hillary and Obama ever be indicted? Well, I guess that would depend on the outcome of the election. Let's assume Trump wins and the DOJ investigation continues and Durham is allowed to do his work. Will Hillary and Obama ever be indicted, or who else might be indicted?
0: Well, Obama's not going to get indicted because most of what he did and saw were within his purview as commander-in-chief, national security. So as long as he doesn't tell anybody to cheat or lie, he's okay. He knew that Comey probably was going to do some bad things, but Susan Rice probably saved him with that memo she wrote. I think he's not going to get indicted, and I don't think they're going to go back and redo Hillary's case. There was some talk that they had reopened parts of it, but I don't think that they're going to do anything to Hillary either. I think probably the FISA thing is going to be the big deal.
1: All right.
0: Obama doesn't look good on this. Yeah.
1: No. I mean, if nothing else, it will certainly, I suppose, taint his legacy for those that care to read history.
0: Right.
1: I want to talk about when continuing along in this timeline, when Trump finally fires Comey. That was supposedly at the recommendation of Rod Rosenstein. Was Rosenstein setting Trump up for obstruction, possibly?
0: No, but I'll tell you what. Rosenstein just didn't know whether to spit or go blind when that happened. He had issued a memo justifying the dismissal of Comey, but in Trump's inimitable fashion, he said, oh, no, I didn't do it because of Rosenstein's memo. I did it because I wanted to fire the SOB. And, of course, he immediately, by that loose talk and the way he fired Comey, got himself the Mueller investigation. He should have let Rosenstein's memo speak for itself, put Comey on administrative leave, dangling like anything, and then bring some other people in to put the axe down on Comey, and Trump's hands were clean. But he didn't do it. No, Rosenstein, here's the problem with Rosenstein. Rosenstein was so timid and such a shrinking violet and a little scared church mouse that he was intimidated terribly by Comey and McCabe, even after Comey was fired. Those guys got him in a room and were just merciless to the guy, and he's not that kind of guy. He's a real weak person. And he allowed the Mueller investigation to go forward, even though there was no statutory basis to appoint a special counsel. I'm going to say that again. There was no statutory basis to appoint a special counsel because the statute under which he appointed Mueller, you have to have an ongoing criminal investigation. There was no ongoing criminal investigation at the time. There was only a counterintelligence investigation. And so so it was technically illegal. Now, eventually, they started an investigation as to whether Trump's firing of Comey was criminal. But if that was the basis for appointing a special counsel, you only can do it for a criminal case. If that's the basis, then Rosenstein's a witness, McCabe's a witness, Mueller's a witness, and then they're all conflicted out. So what they did is they started an investigation without any basis. Statutory basis. Then they opened up the criminal thing on Comey and so forth. But it's that whole thing was a mess. And Rosenstein is not the right guy. Sessions was a weak sister too, and they pummeled him into recusing himself. He never needed to recuse himself, but Comey's people talked him into it. And
1: that was my question, how they got him to do that. You're saying it was just bullying, or was there blackmail, or did they have something on Sessions? I mean, they say Hillary has something on everyone.
0: Well, here's what happens. The conflicts people in the Justice Department, before they recommend to Sessions, whether he's to be recused, have to ask Comey and McCabe about the investigation and whether or not what Sessions did or did not amounted to a conflict. Now, you can't recuse Sessions unless it's a criminal investigation, and it wasn't a criminal investigation. But the people from the Justice Department wouldn't know that. Comey and McCabe, because most investigations are criminal. This wasn't a criminal investigation. So they bullied him. They also bullied, they also got the Justice Department people to say that, oh, what Sessions did was really right in the heart of what we were doing. All Sessions did was have a passerby conversation with the ambassador, Kislyak, a couple times. There was no basis for recusal, even if there were an open criminal investigation. But I think there's a combination of puffing by Comey and McCabe to the conflicts people and some exaggeration about the case and a non-disclosure to the conflicts people that this isn't even a basis for a conflict because it's not a criminal investigation. So the whole thing was a joke. It was led by Comey. Comey orchestrated the whole thing. He got rid of Flynn. He got rid of Sessions. Think about it. He did that. He trapped Flynn, sent McCabe over to trap Flynn. So he gets rid of Flynn, who's one of the guys, by the way, that can blow the whistle on the whole Russiagate thing and everything that's been done. So they get rid of Flynn, who they were terrified of. They now get rid of Sessions. Rosenstein is really a Democrat that's been hanging around that everybody can push around. So the whole thing, so essentially it's a takeover from day one of Trump's government by the other side. Now you get 20 avid Trump haters that are investigating him for the rest of his presidency. Now I'm a good friend. I was a good friend of Mueller's. He's a great guy. I worked with him, but as we see now, I mean, you know, he really wasn't running the investigation. He was a figurehead. And Bob's a great guy. He's probably, but these other guys ran the investigation. And it's terrible. They're all Trump haters.
1: All right. We're going to step away again for another break. I want to come back and talk about General Flynn and what he had on the Obama administration and why they were so terrified of him and why he had to go as part of this FBI Hillary Clinton orchestrated coup attempt. Back with more of my conversation with John O'Connor, the author of Postgate, How the Washington Post Betrayed Deep Throat, Covered Up Watergate, and began today's partisan advocacy journalism. More of The Conspiracy Show in a minute. My name is Richard Serrett. 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
1: 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Next week on the broadcast, Allie Anderson Henson and Donna Howell. I'll just hold up that book for our YouTube viewers. Encounters, Extraordinary Accounts of Angelic Intervention and What the Bible Actually Says About God's Messengers. Encounters. That's next week on The Conspiracy Show. 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
3: Couple of items. One was just how porous the FBI was with the press. You've got Comey saying he handed off what should have been confidential privilege information to the New York Times. You've got CNN showing up at Roger Stone's house, just happened to be there. Then you've got the other thing was this guy, Seth Rich, I believe his name was a delegate that was for Sanders and might have walked out with the files that were given to WikiLeaks. Now, why didn't they investigate his cell phone or his text messages and see if that indeed was the case? And then Joseph Massoud was actually on a panel in Riyadh, Saudi Arabia, with a guy that was the former Secretary of Defense, as of the United States as one of the panelists. So how could this guy have disappeared and become such a mystery if he was on a panel like that at
0: a
3: conference?
0: Let me answer it this way. And the reason I wrote my book, Postgate, and you mentioned another book there, Richard did. The reason I wrote it was apropos of your question, which is why doesn't the press get onto this? In this Russiagate investigation, the press was actually a tool that was used by Comey to set up people. For instance, he used David Ignatius of the Post to set up Flynn, to get Flynn scared that if a true answer to a question, the true answer to the question would have been required a conviction, and it wasn't so. He was using the press at every step of the way, so your question is very astute. Now, as to Joseph Misfood, I think he's around. He's very much worried about, remember this, he holds the keys to the kingdom. I'm not so sure that Trump would do anything to him, but he really holds the keys to how this whole conspiracy started, because he was sent in by the FBI / UK intelligence, and he has a lot of tales to tell, and nobody's been able to get him under subpoena. Barr went over there and listened to Misfood's deposition when he went to Rome, he and Durham. But they haven't got the body of Misfood, and he probably won't show up. I've been in contact with Misfood's lawyer, and so forth. I know what's going on, but he's just not going to show up for a while. You're not going to see Sergey Milyen until something happens dramatic. So a lot of these guys are just gone. That's a great question. Thank you.
1: Thank you, Skip. And of course, Seth Rich was supposedly murdered in a botched robbery, although his wallet, credit cards, expensive watch still on his person. We don't know, as far as I'm aware to this date, what hospital he was taken to. We never received ballistic reports. All very strange. A quick rush to judgment by the mayor of Washington that it was a botched robbery even before the investigation was concluded. Or in begun, actually. So that's hanging out there is another mystery. To your mind, is Seth Rich an important part of this puzzle?
0: Well, he's a symptom. I think he's intriguing. And what I'd like to do, I hunger for more information than like you just gave, Richard, and why there isn't more of an investigation in this thing. It may well be nothing. It may well be there's an explanation for why Rich went, but certainly there have been some questions raised, and once again, because it's unfavorable to, you know, certain side of the political spectrum, you're not going to get anything out of it. And that's a symptom for what ails us today.
1: Cheryl in the YouTube live chat asks if Attorney General Barr is part of the deep state.
0: No, he is a curative for the deep state. He's the best man I've seen in this job since I've been a kid. And I've also studied the past attorneys general. This is the real deal. He's straight as an arrow. He calls him as he sees him. And he's not part of the deep state. Unfortunately, he's trying to fight the deep state to get documents. He's been slow walked by Christopher Wray. He's been slow walked by Brennan. The COVID did not help. So, Barr is the real deal. That's what I would tell you. There's not going to be anybody you're going to see in that position that's better than Bill Barr.
1: If we back up a year, let's say, and you mentioned earlier that Trump should have declassified a lot of these documents a year ago. What else should he have done? Should he have fired Wray? What else should Trump have done in order to, I guess, successfully defeat this coup attempt?
0: Well, first of all, he was not experienced enough to realize that you need a guard dog as an attorney general. He can be an ethical guard dog like Bill Barr, but Jeff Sessions is not the guy. And I think it might have been Jared Kushner. I don't know who got rid of Christie, but Christie was a big guy in the transition, and all of a sudden somebody put him aside. The speculation is it's Jared Kushner. But if Chris Christie had been the attorney general, history would have been changed. This and Christie would have been tough enough to come in and puncture this balloon right away, as Michael Flynn would have, by the way. If Michael Flynn, if they didn't get Flynn, Flynn would have gotten them. He would have not only lost a lot of high-level intelligence jobs in D.C. because he thought they were do-nothing guys who retarded all intelligence in the field, but he also would have punctured the Russiagate balloon. Chris Christie would have done that, but he appointed, so Trump's big mistake was not appointing somebody other than Jeff Sessions. And then nobody paid any attention to what Sessions did for his deputy. His deputy is probably more important than the attorney general because the deputy is in charge of criminal prosecutions. So you had two weak sisters in there, one of them a Democrat, and you lost your ability to control the Justice Department. And he knew going in that this Russia thing was out there. It was bedeviling him. And I write it off to the fact that Trump is a business guy, doesn't understand this stuff.
1: Okay, we'll take one final timeout. We'll take one final timeout, John. I do want to circle back to Flynn. Thank you for reminding me. We'll get to that when we come back. The Conspiracy Show, last call to the phone. Stay with us.
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1: All right, John, just a few minutes here. Let's talk about General Flynn. You mentioned the coup plotters, Comey et al., had to get rid of General Flynn because of what he knew about what was going on in the Obama administration. Explain.
0: Well, three things. And very briefly, he knew all about how terrible Obama was geopolitically, Iran and Russia. But more to the point of intelligence agencies, he also knew that this whole Russiagate thing, he could look at what was done and pop that balloon right away and know that it was a deep state coup. He could get them before they got him and Trump. Number three, Flynn had been saying to anybody who would listen that there are too many fat jobs in intelligence in Washington, D.C., and not enough actionable intelligence in the field, where you don't wait 9 months for an answer. So a lot of people's of cushy jobs and nice houses in Bethesda were on the line. But I think the main problem was going to be this Russiagate thing. All of these people thought that Hillary was going to get elected and no one would know they did it. Now she doesn't get elected. Trump's coming in with one guy. Trump doesn't know anything. And he's got Sessions, doesn't know anything, but he's got Flynn. And Flynn, his job, as Susan Rice said on January 5th and January 20th, his job is to know about the Russian investigation. And that was the discussion. We have to tell Flynn and Trump about the Russian investigation. Well, before they decided to tell him, McCabe rushes over there with Joe Pienka and they get him into a lie. And then Sally Yates rushes over to Trump and says, you've got to fire Flynn. And, you know, he's lied to Pence and now the newspapers are all over it. They get their newspapers who are in their laps. And the newspapers start rattling on about, oh, this must be a collusion deal. Flynn did this, Flynn did that, Flynn lied. So they feel the heat and they get rid of Flynn. I think they feel bad that they now today that they got rid of Flynn. But think about this. They got rid of their attorney general, the national security advisor. I mean, it's amazing. And then their deputy attorney general, and you get Mueller. So they had to get Flynn and they got him.
1: So let's assume that your scenario is correct and this coup will be successful because Trump has been sufficiently tainted that he will lose the election. Although the polling aside, I mean, just looking at the sentiment, that seems to me to be almost unimaginable. I could be surprised. For example, Biden and Harris had a very important campaign event in Arizona today or yesterday, I believe it was, their first since the convention. And no one showed up. No one. However, let's assume that the polls are correct this time, where they weren't in 2016. And we have a Biden-Harris administration, or should I say a Harris administration. They packed the Supreme Court. They're not telling us, they're not telling anyone, they're refusing to reveal whether they will pack the Supreme Court. But it seems likely that they would. They will end the filibuster. They will open up the border, tear down the wall. So we're looking at essentially then a one-party system. I can't imagine Democrats or Republicans ever winning the Senate, House, or White House ever again. That's what we're looking at.
0: And we're also looking at maybe two additional states. D.C., which was never supposed to be a state, that's why it was formed, but it'll be a state with two senators. Puerto Rico will get two senators. This whole thing will be a one-party state. You already have a one-party media, and we're getting very close to a sort of a socialist, a soft socialist state. If it is a choice election, then you can't possibly vote for Biden or Harris unless you're a far-left progressive. If it's a referendum on Trump, there are enough suburban women who just don't like all this nasty stuff, and they just think their lives will be nice and sweet and calm if Trump, Orange Man Bad, is gone, and you don't hear all these people yammering at you on TV. If it's a referendum on Trump, he'll lose. I hate to say that because I think it's going to be disastrous. I care about Western civilization, and I see it here in the offing. I see our Enlightenment values are threatened, and they will get worse. We will get into a cancel culture, a one-note type of system. I spent 9 years writing this book, and I did it for a purpose because I see our country going down the tubes with bad media, and now we're going to get a soft socialist government, and I think it's going to be terrible.
1: The other option is that this is a base election, and if you look at Trump's support among Republicans, it's remained pretty high. You look at a recent Gallup poll, 56% of respondents said they are better off now than they were 4 years ago. That's the highest rating a president at this stage has ever received in that Gallup poll. And if it is a base election, I'm wondering whether the Bernie Bros, as they like to call themselves, have been sufficiently disillusioned with Joe Biden after that last debate, when Biden was forced to admit he doesn't support the Green New Deal, and he doesn't support defunding the police, which I thought was a brilliant tactic by Trump to get him to separate, to clarify his position, and cause a rift between the radical left of the party and Biden. What are your thoughts on that?
0: Well, you're right. The only way Trump's going to win is with turnout. And then what I see is you've got this mail-in stuff where it's not absentee ballot. It's mailed to everybody that has ever registered in the polls. So I'm worried about that. I hope you're right, Richard. And I think if it is, like they say, a choice election, Trump's going to win, and hopefully the turnout will be such that Trump will win. And I think people have to start thinking about the alternatives. Do you really want the alternative here? Right now, everybody wants to say, I can't go to a cocktail party where people don't say, oh, gee, Trump this, Trump that, then the other. But I want to say, what's your choice? You know, this is not a referendum. This is a choice. And you've got to make a choice, and you've got to be, you know, put on your big boy and big girl pants and make a choice. And I live around a lot of very nice elite people here in California, and I'm in the land of Dianne Feinstein and Nancy Pelosi and Gavin Newsom. They're all wonderful people, but I think that we've really got to think about our society because it's very close to going down the tubes. The wonderful city of San Francisco has sort of shown its problems. It's going to have serious problems surviving, and we really need to get back on our horse here and start living again. And I think Trump can do that. But hey, Richard, I hope you're right, and I hope you're watching the polls better than I am.
1: How do we get a copy of Postgate?
0: Well, you can go to Amazon.com, of course, and what I would urge your viewers to do is to go to postgatebook.com, where I try to show how what I wrote about in Postgate is applicable today. You will understand what's happening today if you read Postgate, and then everything flows from that. Everything I've said today really comes out of Watergate. That's how it started. That's how the press started doing this stuff, combined with other forces. So we got rid of Nixon, and they tried to get rid of Trump, and here we are again.
1: There's a picture very quickly. I think we've put it up, Ryan, if you could put it up on the live stream there. You posing with Mark Felt, a.k.a. Deep Throat. Yes, the picture is up there now. And Woodward and Bernstein. When you posed for that picture, did Woodward and Bernstein know that you would be indicting them and the Washington Post for their handling of Watergate?
0: No, and as a matter of fact, they talk about it in the book. I thought that was that meeting. I thought it was going to be the, and Mark died shortly after. I thought that was the end of my involvement. And I talk about a little sort of odd encounter I had with Woodward. And lo and behold, 2 years later, I realized the Post had defrauded me. And it's a very intriguing thing for your readers. That's all I'll say. But once they read about that meeting I had with the four of us, and what happened after that is a mind-boggler. It's a mind-boggler. Once you get to that part of the book, you'll say, wow, this is real stuff. I talked not only about the journalism of Watergate, but what happened, my interactions with Woodward and the Post. And they're really pretty revealing when you really want to get down to whether or not these guys are the great heroes or not. I was the greatest fan of the two of them. I'm the greatest fan in the world of them. And I lived most of my life that way. And it's terrible to see your idols fall, but it's the reality. I thought everything today had been an aberration from Watergate. I now realize that this terrible media was caused by Watergate and the terrible reporting and the dishonest reporting in Watergate. John, it pains me to do that.
1: John, thank you so much for hanging out these 2 hours. I appreciate it. Great talking to you again.
0: Richard, it's great talking to you. You got a great show. Thanks.
1: Thank you. Postgatebook.com. All right. My thanks to Ryan and Carlos. Happy Thanksgiving. Back next week with Angelic Encounters. Good night.
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6: 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This is Coast to Coast AM, and I'm Art Bell. Great to be here this morning, and I'm sort of just barely here. We had a wonderful trip to Mackinac Island for the Somewhere in Time reunion. It was wonderful. And I'm going to, if not tonight, then tomorrow night, maybe yet tonight, I'm going to just put on the videotape of the whole thing on streaming video. Now, do you have streaming video capability yet? No? Do you have a computer? Well, all right. If you do, then go to my website, www.artbell.com, and download the G2 program. Come back to my website, click on streaming video, and here we'll be doing the show. You can actually see it as well as hear it. So I want to thank everybody at the Grand Hotel, everybody who had anything to do with the Somewhere in Time weekend. It was a blast. It was neat going to Michigan. As you know, I'm a ham operator. We took our little handhelds with us, and since we were flying at about 31,000 feet, three of us were hams. Why, we talked ourselves all the way to Michigan and back. Talked to hams all over the place. It was a lot of fun. You have no idea how well a little tiny handheld radio with a rubber duck will do at 31,000 feet. It's a real disproportionate advantage, let's put it that way. I'll tell you another little secret. Cell phones work real well from airplanes, too. Now,
7: They say you can't use them, and I suppose I understand why. You probably bring up cell sites from here to Kalamazoo, literally. But it does work. For any of you who have ever wondered whether cell phones work on airplanes, the answer is yes. Will they let you do it on commercial airliners? No. Are you supposed to do it? Probably not. Does it work? Oh, yes. In case you've ever wondered. Now, while we were at Mackinac Island, and just literally just hours prior to our return flight, we were on a Cessna Citation, by the way, with a twin-engine prop jet. And just hours prior to our return, we got the word of Egypt Flight 990 going down. And just as we had had the news of the earlier plane tragedy prior to leaving. So it was a thoughtful thing. And earlier today, I've been looking at this Flight 990 thing for, you know, since it occurred, thinking really hard about it. And I'll tell you what my thinking was. That it would be almost impossible for a forward, you know, an aircraft moving forward at 33,000 feet, at 550 miles an hour, probably, in that area, just virtually impossible for it to go from 33,000 feet at 550 miles per hour in the horizontal mode to into the ocean in 36 seconds. There are very, very, very few things that could do it. I think, though, that we now know what it was. Best guess anyway, and I think it's really a good guess, and it's reinforced tonight. Earlier today, I read a Chicago Tribune story on 990.
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7: And I had Keith put a link up midday, about 2 o'clock this afternoon. I said, Keith, I think it was the reverser. Thrust reverser. Now, you know what a thrust reverser is. I'm sure you do. Anybody who's ever taken a plane flight knows what it is. When you land, after the wheels have touched down, the thrust reversers are deployed, and it changes the direction of the thrust to slow the plane, kind of like downshifting in your car. It's kind of like that in a way, downshifting to come to a stop in your car. Not an exact parallel, but the best I can come up with. And they've had a real problem on 767s with the thrust reversers. And they have an extensive article in the Chicago Tribune. We've got a link up now, and I think you'll find it very compelling with regard to the history of the 767 and the thrust reversers. Now, I was prepared to come on and say, look, this is Occam's razor. It's the most likely explanation for this, and so it's probably the one that is true. But then that was reinforced about an hour before coming on the air. CNN began to report that one of the crew members, this plane, of course, was in Los Angeles, originated, I guess, in Los Angeles, had written up or complained about the thrust reverser that then was apparently deactivated on this flight in Los Angeles prior to going to New York. So I'm not saying that that cinches it, but the one thing that could do what I described, taking a 550-mile-per-hour aircraft in horizontal flight at 33,000 feet and putting it into the ocean that fast, would be the thrust reverser. It would simply tilt it down. And my understanding is, if you read the Chicago Tribune article, that you have exactly 6 seconds to react, if that occurs. And after 6 seconds, it cannot be recovered. In other words, you're going down. So, I think that that is exactly what occurred, and if I were a betting person, which I don't bet on these kind of things, of course, none of us do, I would certainly bet on that. We'll find out a tragedy, but it looks like one that we know about and we've seen before. If you read this Chicago Tribune article, I think you will find other alarming, what would be the right word? Alarming similarities between prior crashes and what went on here. Now, nobody's going to know for sure until they get the black boxes and they're beeping and they're going to get them. The weather is bad in the area, so it's going to take a while. But with this additional story breaking tonight on CNN of somebody having written up the thrust reverser, which obviously, if it goes off in midair, it tries to make the jet go backwards. So the way to think about it. And it immediately stalls and goes into a dive, and that's, of course, exactly what occurred. We think one of the very few things that could take a jet going that fast and put it in the water that fast. Occam's razor, the most likely scenario. An odd thing happened after coming back from Mackinac, why I slept up. You know, I really slept a lot. Got up today, check this out, folks, for innocence for having this happen. Did absolutely nothing to deserve this. I lounged around. I watched a football game we had taped on the weekend. Can't miss football, after all. And part of a movie earlier today. In other words, I was basically inactive, taking it easy. Woke up tonight. And my back is having little spasms. Spasms of it. I haven't had this in a long time now, and it's for no reason. I mean, usually I can pin it down to something. This time, no reason at all. Into spasms, so we'll see. The U.S. Air Force said Friday, this is Reuters, by the way, that it's going to be watching closely for any damage to U.S. missile warning communications and other military satellites when the Earth, that's us, passes through the Leonid meteor storm on November 17th. So it's coming. The storm, consisting of tiny sand-like particles traveling faster than 140,000 miles per hour, is essentially a cloud of the tail of space debris from Temple Tuttle, the comet. Although there was some concern when the Earth first passed through the comet's tail in 1998, the Air Force said scientists now expect this year to be the largest display from Temple Tuttle since 1966. So, November 17th should be a pretty cool day, and of course we'll have the cameras here monitoring for you, and we'll see what we can see, as we did last year. Now, let's see, what there's a lot of other stuff. Oh, by the way, in the next hour, I'm going to have some twins on, Terry and Linda Jameson. They are not just twins, interesting enough, but they are psychic twins, very famous psychic twins. And they will be doing some predictions, some prophecy for you. And I thought that a pretty good time to talk about this kind of thing since we're headed for the millennium. There's going to be quite a bit of it. We always do our own personal prophetic utterances between Christmas and the New Year. And this will be a particularly enlarged version of that this year because, of course, we click over the thousand-year mark. Can you imagine that, 1,000 years? This is now November, December, and then 2000. Think about that a little bit. We're going to turn the thousand-year mark. And through generations and generations, there are not many people who get to do that. we are going to be that generation. We're going to see the 1,000-year mark click over. Kind of like seeing your car click over to 1,000,000 miles or something like that. Not that very many cars ever make it to 1,000,000 miles. Maybe 100,000 would be more like it. And when that happens, you usually have mixed emotions, right? Your car has, on the one hand, made it 100,000 miles, but on the other hand, it may not make it much longer, because 100,000 miles is the general useful life of most cars, and actually it exceeds some cars. So it may mean your car will die soon. It's kind of the way Millennium feels. Mixed emotions about it all. We'll be right back.

0: Well, this comes under the category of one of the dumbest things I've ever seen, but funny. One of my listeners sent this to me. In the upper left-hand corner of, I don't know, some kind of mail, this listener points out, circles the area, which is in large, bold print in the upper left-hand corner. It says, $2,000 fine or 5 years imprisonment, or both, if any person, who interferes or obstructs delivery of this letter or otherwise violates 18 United States Code 1702 ETSEQ, whatever that is. Then below that it says, see Title 18, Section 1708 U.S. Code. Theft of U.S. mail is punishable by fines of up to $2,000, 5 years in prison or both. And then in bold below that it says, to be opened by addressee only. And then when you look at who it's sent to, it's sent to occupant, Route 4, Parsons, Kansas. That kind of warning. I've got this. I wish I could show it to you, actually. I should scan this and put it up on the website. Can you imagine that? A warning that this puts the warning under a mattress, makes it pale in comparison, and then the damn thing is addressed to occupant. Not even a person by name. But you're going to jail forever if you disturb it. To be opened by addressee only. Occupant. Who the hell's occupant? All right, I've got a lot more here, and we'll hold this and kind of sprinkle it in as we move along tonight. Occupant. As you well know, there was some mindless violence that went on in Hawaii as well, and it looks like they've got that under control. The shooting suspect in Hawaii, the Xerox so-called copier killer, who shot and killed 7 co-workers, has surrendered, and we'll just have to figure out what was wrong here, if you can ever figure these out, and usually you can. It's a disgruntled employee, they think, who snapped suddenly for some reason, but you never really know. I call them head shakers over the years. I've never really understood. Well, you know, it's insufficient to say that somebody was a disgruntled worker. I mean, that's not enough. You don't go and kill 7 co-workers because you are disgruntled. Or at least a normal person does not. So to me, it is a head shaker, a sign, if you will, of the quickening. I heard them say, you know, we usually don't have this kind of violence in Hawaii, but I guess the mindless violence even can get to paradise, they said earlier. I guess so. West of the Rockies, you're on the air. Good morning.
1: Hi, Art.
0: Hello.
1: Andy from Clackamas, Oregon.
0: Hello.
1: There's a Portland Trailblazers game on where you're supposed to be on.
0: Well, that happens, Andy. What's up?
1: Did you know that Rush Limbaugh is on the same station as you are now?
0: I had heard that. Thank you, Andy. Yes, KEX. And, of course, sporting events occasionally preempt this program and others. That's just the nature of sports. I used to be on KDWN in Las Vegas. And do you know there were times when the Dodgers would get to playing, and they would play and play and play and play, and they'd get into a tie game. And in those days, I went on at an even earlier or later hour, actually 1 o'clock in the morning, Pacific time. And occasionally, the Dodgers would play so long, they would play, I remember, a 22-inning game. A 22-inning ball game. 22 innings. Absolutely incredible. And I didn't get on the air until, I don't know, I think it was about 2:30 in the morning. And I can only imagine the Dodgers must have gone home and they must have dropped and they must have been so pooped. Can you imagine doing 22 innings? Then you'd be dragging yourself out to the field. Well, when these things happen, we get preempted. It's just the way it goes. I'm Art Bell from the High Desert. You're listening to Coast AM. Don't touch that dial.
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0: It's really something. No matter how badly I feel, music always helps. Good morning, everybody. I'm Art Bell, and we're going to be talking to the Jameson Twins. They are twins, and they are psychic, and they are going to be doing some prophecy for you. Things they have seen. And we're going to talk to them a little bit, of course, about being what it's like to be twins. And that connected.

0: Now, we may have William Thomas on tomorrow night. He's got some hot news. And I talked to him earlier today, and I said, William, be sure to include your phone number when you email me the latest info you've got. And he forgot to include his phone number, so I don't know that we're going to have him on. We'll see. William, send your phone number. He sent me about 9 pages of other startling information. William Thomas, of course, is the investigator who has been looking into the chemtrails, so-called. And he's got an awful lot of information, very shocking information. And so if we get his phone number tomorrow night, you may be shocked by William Thomas. We'll see. West of the Rockies, you're on the air. Hi.
1: Hi. I have a question or a comment about something that Art Bell made about a news report.
0: All right.
1: Is that cool?
0: It's cool, yes.
1: Oh, you are? Are you on? Am I on?
0: Yes and yes.
1: Oh, okay, because we're getting a delay on the radio.
0: That's why we tell everybody, turn your radio off.
1: Well, no, it was, we were still getting your advertisement.
0: That's because we have a delay, dear. That's why you're supposed to turn your radio off.
1: Okay, well, it's off now.
0: Good.
1: Anyways, this is Kat from Hawaii. I called you a couple weeks ago. I don't
0: right.
1: really remember. But I wanted to call about the Honolulu incident.
0: Yes.
1: I was in the building right across the street from there when it happened.
0: Oh, boy.
1: And my fiancé, actually, his boss's son is an executive at Xerox and was supposed to be in that building today and wasn't. But apparently what the story was that I heard from everybody, because we use those people for our Xerox machines. I work in the law office.
0: Right.
1: That the guy had found out that he was going to get fired and just, I guess, snapped and went over there. It was crazy.
0: Well, yeah, crazy is right.
1: It's just crazy.
0: Look, I've been fired from jobs.
1: Uh-huh.
0: I don't know anybody who hasn't.
1: Yeah.
0: So what would make somebody who's about to lose their job or even finds out they're going to get fired walk in with a gun and start killing innocent people?
1: I have no
0: idea. No, I'm sorry. That doesn't make sense.
1: No, it doesn't make any sense at all.
0: So just to say he was going to get fired, to me,
1: right.
0: It does not explain this horrid crime.
1: No, it's terrible, too, because where we were, I just walked in the building 5 minutes before it started and went downstairs right after we found out it started, because I have to go up and down the elevator with files and stuff all day. And they had the whole place corded off. And I guess apparently the rumor was he had left in the van earlier, but then we had found out from the police outside that there were 12 more gunshots, and they made everybody stay in the building. Nobody could come and go.
0: Well, the Hawaiian press and media is commenting.
1: Nobody could come and go.
0: Well, the Hawaiian press and media is commenting that there is so little violence in Hawaii.

0: things with regard to their frequency are common to modern life.
1: Uh-huh.
0: When I was young, they occurred hardly ever. I mean, it simply was something you never heard about. And there was plenty of media back then to report it had
1: right.
0: occurred.
1: Right.
0: So I don't buy into the argument that it's just more reporting. It's
1: yeah.
0: not. I appreciate your call, hon. It's a social, a basic, profound social change that has occurred to us. And, yes, it is part of the quickening, what I call the quickening. More and more mindless violence. We've actually begun to control some other aspects of crime, are actually down. But this kind of crime, this mindless violence by adults and now, of course, children, is something new and distinctive to modern life. So you can ask yourself, what is there in modern life that would cause this? Why would somebody who was going to get canned kill a bunch of fellow employees? Saying they were going to get canned is no reason. No reason at all. Does not explain it. Period. First time caller line, you're on the air. Hi.
2: Hi, this is Bobby from Colorado.
0: Hi, Bobby. Turn your radio off, please.
2: Sure, hold on.
0: Yep. Everybody have your radio close by.
2: Okay.
0: Yes.
2: On, let's see, October 19th, Tuesday night, 3 weeks ago.
0: Yes.
2: I was looking into the western skies.
0: Yes.
2: And I saw something that looked like a comet, but it was going probably maybe half the speed of it.
0: Well, now, you don't see a comet move exactly. You barely perceive a comet move in the sky. You could see a kind of a blur behind it, but a comet, you probably don't mean a comet.
2: Okay, more like an asteroid then.
0: You mean kind of like a re-entering piece of space junk or something like that?
2: Yeah.
0: Okay.
2: I was wondering if any of your listeners have saw it or anything.
0: Also, saying it, where are you?
2: I'm in Colorado, Denver.
0: And what time was it?
2: Oh, it was about 10 o'clock, about 3 weeks ago.
0: Okay, and it just sped across the sky, or what?
2: It pretty much went straight down, but it, like, remember during Desert Fox how you talked about
0: Desert Storm?
2: No, the Desert Fox operation when you talked about the comet that went down, like, at 12, and they never found it?
0: No. I don't remember.
2: You talked about that a little bit when it happened.
0: Desert Fox. What is Desert Fox?
2: Was the other operation.
0: Other operation? I'm sorry, I'm not following you. What operation was that? No. I think you meant Desert Storm. Not sure. I don't recall a Desert Fox. Wildcard line, you're on the air. Hi.
3: Good evening, Art.
0: Good evening.
3: This is Ron, and I'm calling you from the north end of our little Great Valley.
0: Hi, Ron.
3: And I two things. Number one, with what all is happening and the shootings going on and everything, it's kind of reminiscent of Majestic 12. And it's really not surprising.
0: MJ-12 in what way?
3: Well, the MJ-12 article stated that in the future, this article being written in 1989, and it said that in the future that they, whomever they may be, would be in control of the public in order to get the weapons away, and would, through mind control and other means, would do things to make people use weapons.
0: So you think that this is a mind control thing? I've thought of that. You know, I've thought of that.
3: Well, you've seen, of course, the end of the Majestic 12 document.
0: Yes, I have.
3: And it's in there. And what's scary is it was written in 1989.
0: Mm-hmm.
3: And it said that, in fact, they would have people going into schoolyards and killing innocent children.
0: Mm-hmm.
3: That's 10 years ago.
0: Yeah, that's a good point.
3: But number two, what, in your knowledge, what would put out such a brilliant flash of light? And when I mean brilliant, I do hobbies in the north end of my home.

0: and I have a 150-watt bulb overhead, a 100-watt bulb on my bench, my blinds are shut. And the night that you left to go on your trip,
1: right,
0: about 11:30, I guess, you were talking with the other gentleman that wrote The Quickening.
1: Right. Stuart Wilde.
0: Yes. And my room lit up like somebody just took a flash. And I couldn't figure out what it was. I walked outside. I seen nothing. My neighbor was outside. Dogs were raising Cain.
1: Mm-hmm. And what did your neighbors say?
0: Well, they seen it also, and they don't know what it was. But it lit up. It lit up this whole north end of this valley, and it was so quick.
1: You're talking about my valley, Perump.
0: Yeah. And it was.
1: You know, it's funny that you should mention that.
0: Please tell me you've seen it.
1: I remember that. By God, I remember that, and it registered in my mind. But I didn't think anything more about it, and I, too, was inside. It's funny you should mention that. Now, all of a sudden, it comes rushing back. I, too, saw that, whatever it was.
0: This is unreal.
1: But I actually didn't see it. I was
0: exactly
1: inside as well. So
0: exactly.
1: You've got a good point. What could have been? What could that have been?
0: Well, I was hoping with some of your knowledge that maybe you had, whatever it may be.
1: No, absolutely not. No, but I remember it. So let's ask anybody else. That's all I can do. What we need is somebody who is outside.
0: Yeah.
1: All right, thank you. That's somebody here in my Perump Valley. And by God, I remember that now. And it's just one of those things that you said to yourself, what the hell was that? It's way too cold to be lightning. We don't have any storms in the area, so what was that? I remember. I'm glad he mentioned that. Anybody else see it? And was anybody outside to see it? It may have been something that re-entered above us, or who knows? But yes, by gosh, I remember now, now that he mentions it. East of the Rockies, you're on the air. Hi.
2: Good morning, Art.
1: Good morning to you.
2: Hey, you missed my package, I imagine. You left a day early. Did you get the contrail photo with the Gordon Lightfoot and Linda Ronstadt?
1: No, but I imagine that it awaits me with the mail we're about to open.
2: Well, the contrail photo is in with the video package.
1: All right.
2: in the box. Okay. And I used to do a lot of photographs of concerts, and I missed your Gordon Lightfoot one, but I sent you a couple of photos of them in their heyday, so, especially the Linda Ronstadt you might enjoy.
1: Oh, I'm sure I will.
2: And a little bit of bumper music. Let me know if you enjoy it or not.
1: All right. Linda was a stone fox back then.
2: You'll enjoy it. It was about 1978 for the photo. And
1: that'd be just about right.
2: I was doing security, so I was right on stage.
1: I hear you. All right.
2: Anyhow, when you get a chance, pop that photo up there. The contrail, I'd be interested since you're kind of talking to William Thomas.
1: All right, you got it. Thank you. I hope I'm talking to William Thomas. He was supposed to include his phone number. So I re-emailed him and said, hey, I remember you were supposed to send me your phone number. And he didn't do that. So if he does, we may have William Thomas on tomorrow night. I know he's got a lot of very shocking new information, which is embargoed until we do that show. West of the Rockies, you're on the air. Hi.
3: Hi. I was wondering if you could tell me what this noise on the radio is.
1: I don't know. There's a noise on your phone.
3: Yeah, but it's a bad connection.
1: Yeah, it sure is.
3: Okay, just a second. I'm switching to it. It's on a low megahertz signal. Here it is. Would you happen to know what that is?
1: Well, I thought I heard code in there, CW it's called. But CW. then it turned into a long, weird kind of tone. Where are you hearing that?
3: Like what, megahertz?
1: Yeah.
3: It's at about 6.3.
1: 6.3?
3: Megahertz.
1: 6.3. Do you mean that, or do you mean 6:30 on the AM dial, which?
3: Shortwave.
1: Oh, that's on shortwave. Okay, 6.3, huh? Well, let me hear it again.

0: Boy, that's weird. That almost, it might be packet. It might be some kind of packet radio. I don't immediately identify it. It's some kind of digital radio, though.
1: Oh, I'm also inside the house and, like, conks out some of the reception.
0: Okay, well, that's what I would say. It's some kind of digital signal. It kind of sounds like sort of a slow packet. I don't know exactly what that would be. Weird, though, huh? West of the Rockies, you're on the air. Hi.
2: Hey, is this Art?
0: Yes.
2: Hey, Art. I've been trying to reach for a while. This is Nate from Yuma, Arizona.
0: Okay, Nate, you're on the air.
2: Yeah, I've been trying to... You remember Mike Markham?
0: Madman Markham.
2: Yeah. Yeah, I've been, I was interested in his physics he was doing, and,
0: I don't think that Madman himself understood exactly why it worked.
2: It was quite interesting, wasn't it?
0: Yes.
2: Did you ever go over there and videotape anything?
0: No. If he had called me and he said he was ready for the big walk-through experiment, I was fully prepared to fly back there to a Kansas City suburb and tape whatever happened. But he never called me, and he disappeared. And so I can only conclude Madman is in one of two places, a pile of dust on the floor of a warehouse. Or in a different time and a different place.
2: Terrible.
0: Well, not necessarily.
2: Well, I just...
0: He may be back like in 1920, laughing at all of us.
2: Well, that would be quite interesting.
0: It would, thank you. Yes. East of the Rockies, you're on the air. Good morning. Going once. Going twice. Gone. Wild Card Line, you're on the air. Hi.
3: Hi, Art. This is Andy from Largo, Florida.
0: Hello, Andy.
3: How are you?
0: Fine.
3: Good. I'm glad you had a good time up north. I was raised in Michigan, so I've been up there quite a bit. One thing I never researched, though, and it's probably a good question, did you hear of any or do your own research on as far as Mackinac Island being kind of a haunted area, culturally speaking? Or?
0: Oh, yes, I'm aware of the reports of haunting on Mackinac, and even within the hotel itself, although I am pleased to report to you that I was not haunted while there.
3: Well, good thing.
0: That's what I thought.
3: What was the weather like at night? Pretty cold?
0: Yeah, it cooled down. It got, it got pretty cool. I mean, we're talking about Michigan in November, so yes.
3: Yep. I miss the season change. Well, listen, glad you had a good time, and thanks.
0: Okay, you bet. Take care. We are presently dubbing from 8mm to VHS, and when I get the VHS dubbed here shortly, I'll probably put it up on streaming video for you to see. And you can see what we saw. At least a great deal of it at Mackinac. I had my camcorder going. So we'll probably put that up for you in a little bit. Coming up shortly, the Jameson twins, and they're psychic twins, and they're going to have some prophecy for us. And prophecy is something we're going to be doing a lot of as we head toward the 2,000-year mark. 2,000 years, can you imagine that? Anyway, that's coming up next from the High Desert. I'm Art Bell. 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
1: Good morning, everybody. We continue to play oldies, music of this, recent music, that is, relatively, of this millennium, as we prepare to turn the clock toward 2000. This is already November. Can you believe it? Well, we've got a likely pair coming up for the millennium. They actually call themselves the Millennium Twins. They are the Jameson Twins, and they are known the world over as the Psychic Twins. They're also accomplished painters, comedians, singers, songwriters, producers, designers, models. Yeah, they're lookers. Authors, teachers, lecturers. Jameson Twins are truly Renaissance women. Turner Superstations featured them in the acclaimed documentary Twin Stories, which recently aired globally. Matter of fact, they have been profiled in the 1997 bestseller, the 100 Top Psychics in America. Uh-huh. They've been on Lisa. They've been on The Other Side. They've been on all kinds of shows, you know, worldwide, really. They entertained the Reagans at the White House. And on and on and on and on. And they are here. They're going to do some prophecy for you tonight. And we're going to talk to them about the whole concept of twins and what it's been for them, what it's been like for them. Most of us who do not have twins don't know what it's like. So I think we'll explore as best we can tonight and find out.

0: sorry, by the way, for that young man who called me with the shortwave sound prior to the top of this hour. I knew it was some sort of a digital mode, but I couldn't quite identify it. I said it sounded like a slow packet. What it actually was is SITOR, which is an error-correcting data mode used commercially, similar to ham radio's AMTOR. And as I suggested when I heard it, it was slow. An AMTOR is slow. It's a very slow but very sure error-correcting digital transmission. So that's what he was hearing. All right, now, the Jameson twins. The Jameson twins, psychic twins. Ladies, welcome to the program.
1: Thank you, Art.
0: I guess that's what you've got to expect. Terry and Linda, is that correct?
2: Yes, that's correct.
0: All right, let me try and differentiate between your voices. Linda, say something.
2: I have a little bit throatier voice.
0: Okay, and Terry?
1: And mine is a tiny bit higher, more of a soprano.
0: Uh-huh, that's, yeah, that's right. All right, that'll work. Now, how old are you two?
1: We're actually 44.
0: 44. Okay, are you identical?
2: Yes, we are. We've been doing psychic work for the past 16 years, actually.
0: Well, I meant identical twins.
2: Yes, we are.
1: Yes, we are.
0: You are, huh? Do you live close by, or are you separated by a great distance?
1: We live in the same house.
0: Same house, all right. First of all, most people in my audience, myself included, don't have a twin. Mm-hmm. So, the obvious question first, what's it like being a twin? Is it? Are there ups and downs to it? Good things,
1: yeah,
0: and bad things?
1: Yeah, it's a lot more difficult, actually, than people think, because you really have to define your own identity over time, and many twins don't manage to do that. And it's a real, I would say, a real power struggle for a while.
0: Mm-hmm.
2: I think there are more ups than downs, though, Art. It's a very magical and special and wonderful relationship that I think few people ever can have. It's almost like a marriage.
0: I once dated twins.
2: Did you?
0: Yes, I did. For quite some time, as a matter of fact. And
1: how about that?
0: It was what's the right word for it?
1: Confusing.
0: A little bit, because they were identical twins, and they didn't really define the difference between the two of them all that well, and they were so close that I was always a little unsure about how our relationship was being handled between the two of them. In other words, I had a feeling that everything as a matter of fact, the twin I was dating was named Linda, Glenda, the other twin, always knew exactly what was going on.
1: Right.
0: Is that likely?
1: Oh, yes, absolutely.
0: I knew it. I knew it. All right, well, so anyway.
2: That's funny.
0: Well, it had its ups and downs. Anyway, listen, girls, when you, ladies, I guess, when did you discover there was a psychic, let's go even further back than that. As twins, without special psychic abilities, most twins say there is a relationship, a psychic relationship or a communication between the two that other people don't have. True?
1: Yeah, well, an extrasensory kind of connection, although we tell people that we have that, but we're psychic for other people.
0: Right.
1: And most twins, they have a connection or a bond with each other. If one of them hurts their ankle, the other is in pain, no matter how far away they are. I know twins that one twin had a baby, and the other one was the one that felt the labor pains.
0: Right.
1: And so that does happen with us, but we take it much farther, and we're able to be psychic for anyone.
0: When did you two realize that your psychic abilities went beyond the norm, even for twins?
2: I would say it's probably around 15 years ago. Terry and I began to experiment with psychic work, and we decided all of a sudden one day together that we could probably get more detailed information through automatic or channeled writing. We had never really known anyone who did this. We just decided to give it a try, and we thought, well, maybe we can actually write answers that come from the spirit world or a higher source of intelligence.
0: Mm-hmm.
2: And sure enough, we did. We were able to write pages and pages of information in an almost archaic language.
0: You were both able to do this.
1: Yes, yes. We were able to do everything at the same time, exactly.
2: It was quite exciting, and as we worked with this art, we realized that we could predict accurately for friends and loved ones, and it took a while before we really trusted this. We weren't quite sure what was going on, but we knew that we had a mission somehow. And through this process, we developed a divination system using the automatic writing, whereby we can access information from the Akashic records and higher realms.
0: Well, that was going to be my next question. You mm-hmm. used the word channeling, which I've always been a little suspicious of, channeling. but it's another way of saying, in other words, I was about to ask you, where does the information coming, where is it coming from? You said the Akashic records. What do you mean? Explain that to everybody.
2: Well, our actions and thoughts don't simply dissipate or disappear in any given lifetime.
0: Right.
2: They're recorded in the ethers of the universe, in what are called the Akashic or etheric records. It's a band, an etheric band that surrounds the planet, and even one surrounds the galaxy. And it's a part of the spiritual being of creation. We can access it as psychics who do automatic writing. It's easiest to access through automatic writing.
0: Why?
2: I don't know why. It's just been channeled that is the best way, and we didn't know that at the time when we began to do automatic writing.
0: Okay, again, I'm troubled by the word channeling because it implies that you're bringing forth some specific character from the past, but you're not really. Is the Akashic, are the Akashic records the same thing as a sort of a collective consciousness?
2: I don't believe that's what it is. The Akashic Records is actually a band of energy around the Earth where all thoughts exist.
0: Why is that given? Why could that not equally be called a collective?
2: Because it's not a collection of beings. And your question was, is it a collective of beings or consciousness? It is thought forms, actually. It's actions and deeds that have been already committed, that have happened already. So it's not consciousness as it, you might channel a being.
0: Right.
2: That's not the Akashic Records.
0: Gotcha.
2: You're channeling a spirit entity in that case.
0: All right. All right. And that's not what you're doing. This is from the Akashic Records.
1: Yes, and when we're doing a reading with someone and we're sitting down with someone, we're actually working with their guides as well as ours. We have different guides that we work with. As we elevate in consciousness, we do attract higher and higher level beings. At least that's what we believe.
0: When did you turn from doing individual readings for people, which I don't do on the air, to doing, for example, predictions for the coming millennium?
1: We have been predicting things like earthquakes and different natural events and disasters for a while. We were involved in the Northridge earthquake, which was huge. So ever since then, we've kept an earthquake file. And since we're coming up on the millennium, we thought, well, let's try this. Let's see about doing prophecies for the millennium. And it's amazing the information that we've gotten through. It's pretty interesting, actually. We were just doing some preparation work for your show a couple days ago. And we got the information in about the Egypt air crash and the exact number of people that would die the very day that it happened. The day before the crash. So it was quite amazing. We weren't expecting to pull something in that would happen that soon.
0: Now, how do you document that? When you get a big piece of information like that, obviously people are going to sit out there and say, oh, come on, they're telling us about that now.
1: Right.
0: But what did you do at the time when you got this?
1: Well, at the time, we just we just received the information, and we didn't really know when it was going to happen. We thought, well, it's going to happen soon, but, you know, if you call the FBI, they're going to think you're a nut anyway.
0: I know.
1: So, you know, we've tried calling the police about murder cases. We've worked on murder cases and actually solved one recently. But, it's really a tough thing because you have all this great information and people don't want to print it.
0: I have sympathy with that. I'm sure the police and the FBI really just hate getting these kinds of calls.
2: I'm sure they do.
0: Yeah, and so you've tried a few times in the past.
1: Right.
2: Yes, we have.
0: Have the police ever come to you?
2: Yes, they did. Earlier this year, we worked on 3 different murder cases in Northern California. We aren't at liberty to give details.
0: I understand.
2: But
1: we did correctly get the murderer's name, and they located him within a few weeks, and it was all over the news. But we did.
0: What do you have to do in order to do that? In other words, do you have to, in effect, relive this murder to get to the information?
1: No,
0: or?
1: We are not like that. I know there are psychics that work that way, almost like a movie, and they're in that
0: That's
1: crime.
0: Right. Yes, right.
1: But fortunately, we don't work like that. Because we're automatic writers, we write the information out, and it just flows like, you know, you're writing a novel, almost.
0: So, when you sit down in front of a pad of paper and you start writing, do you do it together or separately, by the way?
2: We almost always do it
0: together.
2: Because we're joined by 7 cords of energy.
1: But if we're in 2 different rooms, we'll get the exact same information. Doesn't matter where we are.
2: It's just further amplified
0: by working side by side. Yeah, very, very interesting. Mm-hmm. Have you gone through any studies? Has any university come to you and sort of put you through a bunch of testing?
1: When we were students of painting in Italy, we went to the Gemelli Institute, and they took pictures, and we saw twins in jars and things like that. But, you know, we were never really given the psychological tests by anyone.
2: No, and never since we became professional psychics have we been approached, which I think is very interesting.
0: Do you ever see things that scare you?
1: Yeah, I'm not so afraid now. I think what scares me the most is the murder cases, because then you're always thinking you're a target for someone.
2: Yeah, not too many things scare us, we have to be honest. A lot of people have trouble even doing medium work or being involved in it, and we think it's quite fascinating. It's just another level of spiritual being. And,
0: medium work.
2: Medium work, communicating with the other side, to see spirits. And we find that all very interesting and comforting,
1: mm-hmm.
2: to know that the spirit survives death and to be able to actually help a loved one see that they have survived death. So we're not really scared by the woo-woo stuff. We never really were.
0: Hmm.
2: I don't know why.
0: The woo-woo stuff, you call it.
2: Some people would call it. It's just all fascinating to us. It's just all information. Everything is information.
0: Maybe there's another way you could explain this to me.
1: Mm-hmm.
0: Woo-woo stuff. Do you mean by, for example, talking to people who have passed on, or what do you mean?
2: Yes, talking to discarnate spirits, spirits who have passed on into the third astral entry-level plane. That's usually where we communicate. To that immediate astral plane, which is right here. It's right here, right in a band around Earth. It's really not way far up in the sky, as people think heaven to be. It's really right here on a different vibration. It's vibrating at a much higher rate, and therefore we cannot see the beings on that level. But it's right here. And we can access certain spirits. We don't always want to access certain spirits because, you know, perhaps they've just died in a traumatic accident. Their spirit has not really recovered and been healed. So we feel sometimes it's an invasion of their privacy. But in certain instances, I think the spirits are happy to come through to loved ones and communicate through us as a conduit.
0: Are most spirits happy? Or do you encounter a lot of very, very sad spirits?
1: I would not say most are happy, no. I would say probably half and half.
2: Mm-hmm. Right.
0: Half and
1: because,
0: half.
1: Because you don't really become happy by virtue of death. You pretty much take it with you, whatever whatever you your state of mind and emotions were when you, at the time of death, is what you pretty much bring to the spirit world.
2: Mm-hmm. Hmm. Sometimes we'll actually start crying when a spirit being is crying and connecting with a loved one. We'll actually take on the emotion and we'll have tears coming down. And that's not like me. I don't cry normally.
0: So you feel that pain?
2: Yes, we do. We do feel it somatically.
1: Very much so, yeah.
2: Which is part of the reason this work is so difficult.
0: Yeah, I was going to say, that's kind of good and bad. I mean, don't you come out of that sort of drained?
2: Oh, absolutely. That's the word I was going to use, Art. It's very draining, and people don't realize that. Because we're using all our energy, our psychic energy, to pull in this higher vibration frequency, which is really about connecting. We're raising our vibration to the point where we can bring in such a spirit, and it is very, very draining for us.
0: What do you say to fundamentalist Christians who would say to you, you are false prophets, any prophet that is not accurate 100% of the time, you've heard it a million times, I'm sure,
2: Oh yes. Is
0: a false prophet?
2: Well, we're not here to convince anyone.
1: I don't think any prophet is 100% accurate. Yes, we've been told by three very well-known psychics that we were Nostradamus. And so, if you know, I have a tendency to believe that. I do believe that many of his prophecies are still correct. I think his prediction for the end of the world in 3037 is probably the closest prediction of all that have been made.
0: All right. Ladies, hold tight. We'll be right back, and we'll go to the phones. I'm Art Bell.

0: by the way, I'm going to roll that Mackinac video when we come back out of this break. So if you have access to streaming video, you might want to get on up there about now. Don't touch that dial.
1: 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Tonight featuring a replay of Coast to Coast AM from November 2nd, 1999.

0: listening to Art Bell, Somewhere in Time. Tonight featuring a replay of Coast to Coast AM from November 2nd, 1999.
1: Good morning, everybody. Terry and Linda Jameson are here. They are psychic twins, and they've had a look at what's coming for us from the Akashic Records with regard to the automatic writing they've both done. Whether together or separate, it comes out the same. And so obviously, we're about to take a peek into the future and see what awaits us.

0: All right, back now to our psychic twins, Terry and Linda Jameson. Welcome back, you two.
1: Thank you.
0: We all would like to know what is coming. We're coming to the thousand-year change.
1: Mm-hmm.
0: I guess we're going to, optimistic, but we're going to get to experience that, and not a lot of generations do.
1: Mm-hmm.
0: So it's something very special, and a lot of people are pretty concerned about what lies ahead. A lot of people feel something is coming. They don't quite know what it is.
1: Yes.
0: Maybe it's the thousand-year change that makes them feel that way only, or maybe something really is coming. Which is it?
1: Well, we don't predict the Armageddon that so many have, although we feel that the next several years are going to be full of disasters and all of that. Definitely many natural disasters coming next year. But we also see very positive things, like an AIDS cure in 2002.
0: Oh.
1: And a cancer cure, especially for breast cancer by 2007, for example. A breast cancer drug breakthrough in 2003. So many positive things as well.
0: Wait a minute now. Cancer when?
1: Cancer cure, hopefully 60% by 2008. And breast cancer controlled or prevented by 2007.
0: Wow. So a lot of medical breakthroughs.
1: Yes.
2: Yes, quite a few. I mean, we'll see a cloning of body parts in the not-too-distant future.
0: Boy, that one's already almost underway.
2: Yes,
1: right.
2: It is.
0: And I'm not so sure that it's a good thing. I'm not so sure it's a bad thing. I don't know.
1: Right.
2: I'm not sure. I try to, abstain from judgment in the whole thing, but I don't really see a common cloning of individuals, per se, of people, more so the body parts and diagnostic chambers where health problems can be assessed and headed off at the pass, predicted. One interesting thing we did get was that there would be a two-way voice communication with other dimensions as early as 2030, a high-tech direct transmission of information from the astral realm that would enable us to communicate with UFOs and alien life.
0: Wow. Now, that's really interesting.
2: Mm-hmm.
0: A lot of my guests feel that UFOs and other phenomena that we discuss on this program,
2: mm-hmm,
0: are commonly sourced in the astral realm.
2: Mm-hmm.
0: And we've always wondered when there will be, and if there ever could be, a breakdown between the two, or even a communication established between the two. And you're telling me by 2030,
1: yes,
0: we will have accomplished that?
2: Mm-hmm. Yes, we will. It's going to be quite exciting. And I believe that most of the energy that we do receive from UFOs, higher intelligence, is benevolent. We don't see it as particularly harmful or evil. Some we do, yes, certainly, but I think by and large we will see a fairly friendly communication overall.
0: Well, while it's true that most of what we don't understand scares the you-know-what out of us, the fact of the matter is there have been accounts of abductions that don't sound really friendly.
1: No, those are not. And we've experienced abduction as well. But we do feel that communication with UFOs is going to step up greatly within the next 7 years. So it'll be almost commonplace.
0: Another aspect of ufology that's puzzled ufologists for a long time,
1: mm-hmm,
0: is the fact that so many times these craft are so solidly there to be seen,
1: mm-hmm,
0: do things aircraft absolutely could not do that we have,
1: mm-hmm,
0: and then disappear.
1: Disappear. Mm-hmm.
0: That's right.
1: Right.
2: Yes, they dematerialize.
0: That's right. And what would explain that would be dimensional travel.
1: Mm-hmm. Yeah. And time travel, right.
0: Sure. So, oh, there'd be something to ask you about. So is that the same thing as time travel?
2: I think it is, but I'm not an expert on that subject at all. I think it can be explained by the same sort of physics. I do see dematerialization and time travel being possible in this society, on our civilization, over the next 300 years. I don't see it before that.
0: Do you have any idea what would occur? I mean, it's really curious to imagine a sudden communication with the astral realm.
2: Yes.
0: Now, when we talk about communication to the astral realm, are we talking about the ability, for example, to communicate with those who have passed on?
2: Yes. Exactly. They're spirit beings on the astral plane.
0: Boy, that would complicate things severely.
2: Well, think of it this way, Art. You could have a communication with a murder victim, say, alive in the third astral plane,
0: right,
2: who will be able to give testimony against their killers through this technology, tape recorders and
1: computers,
2: and instruments, yes, that receive a direct transmission from spirit beings. So the whole judicial process would have to change, consequently.
0: Boy, it sure would. You know, it would be a long time before such a thing would be admitted to the courts, but
1: it would
0: change. It would also, though, have some other effects. For example, when a man dies and leaves his widow, she grieves for a period of time, and then she gets remarried.
2: Mm-hmm.
0: Well, if she could still, you know, if she knew she could communicate to her ex,
2: mm-hmm,
0: might that not sort of get in the way of...
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1: Yes, it can, and it does, and we're mediums as well, and mediums have experienced that problem because... people are not always encouraged by the ability to communicate with the dead.
0: Well, that's right.
2: Mm-hmm.
0: And your dead partner might not be real wild about you flying around in your new little sports car from the insurance money and meeting some new guy.
1: Right, exactly.
0: You know, I mean, it really would have a lot of societal effects that you can barely even imagine.
1: It complicates me.
2: I would think so.
0: Huh.
2: Actually, the spirits, actually, once they pass into the astral realm, don't really want that much to do with earthly beings.
0: Now,
2: and,
0: isn't that something?
2: It's a little surprising.
0: Yeah, most of the recent movies I've seen have actually indicated that is the case, that they really want release from the ties to this world.
2: Yes, they do. They're as involved in their world as we are with ours, and it's, you know, only... I think few spirits that are kind of hanging around on the lower astral, almost ghost spirits that are more involved with us, not the ones who've really passed over to the other side.
0: Can you give me any insight as to why? I mean, we just passed Halloween. I did a lot of ghost shows. I firmly believe that there are ghosts, and we wonder about the nature of them,
2: mm-hmm,
0: whether these are repetitive echoes of what was,
1: right,
0: or whether they're actual spirits here still, trapped in some way.
1: Yes. Well, we think they're both. We've done ghost busting and we've talked about it in films and so on. But we do feel that it's a combination of things. There are many different types of apparitions or hauntings. There are the memory recorded in space and time, and there are also clearly spirits that are trying to communicate from the other side. And there are the lower life forms that are interfering, but they just are too afraid to pass on to the astral.
0: Hmm. What do you think would happen if one of you died?
1: I definitely think we would establish a psychic communication. We did a reading for the Del Rubio triplets, and a month later one of them died unexpectedly, and they're able to communicate.
0: You twins did readings for triplets?
1: That's right.
2: That was pretty trippy.
0: Did you foresee what was going to occur?
2: Yes, we did.
1: Yeah, but we don't get that kind of information on national television.
0: Oh, this was a national TV thing?
1: Yes.
0: Oh, my. That, I guess, was going to be almost my next question. If you see something bad, something really, really negative.
2: Yes.
0: You see somebody is going to die.
1: Yeah.
0: You don't tell them?
1: It depends. Sometimes we feel that it's best not to, because a lot of people just can't handle that kind of